0: formed by chemical means. And so this is really a method that people have been using to go against state laws, including in Louisiana, where the abortion pill should not be as widely available, but they are using this to circumvent those state laws. So Louisiana asked the government to stop allowing it to be issued so easily because people will just mail it across the border. And furthermore, there are serious safety concerns to having it issued without a personal visit, particularly because mifepristone is contraindicated, is very dangerous if you have an ectopic pregnancy, and that has to be assessed by a medical provider in person.
1: On May 4th, Justice Sam Alito, acting in his individual capacity as the justice assigned to the Fifth Circuit, issued a one-sentence administrative stay, temporarily restoring nationwide mail access to the abortion pill, at least until May 11th. As a former Supreme Court clerk, Gary, tell us what an administrative stay actually is and what happens next.
0: Yeah, so this is just holding the status quo as it is until the Supreme Court has a chance to weigh in. The Fifth Circuit has agreed with Louisiana that at least during the pendency of the litigation, they should stop allowing, the FDA has to stop allowing mail abortion pills. However, the Supreme Court said, wait, hold up, let's just go back to where we were, status quo ante. But they put this on a very fast track for briefing. So the briefing is due on the 7th, and then the court should decide, hopefully by the 11th, because that's when the stay expires. If they don't make any decision, then the Fifth Circuit ruling goes back into effect, and the FDA will have to disallow mailing of these pills, at least during the pendency of litigation, until we can figure out what's happening. This is the kind of thing that often is necessary in cases like this, where there are a lot of problems that can occur that can't really be remedied. You can't just pay someone back for having had all these abortions happening in the meantime.
1: Yeah. 2 years ago in Louisiana, the court unanimously threw out a similar challenge to mifepristone because the pro-life physicians bringing that case lacked legal standing. Justice Brett Kavanaugh wrote for the court, and he said their desire to make the drug less available for others wasn't sufficient grounds to sue. Now Louisiana argues that it's being mailed, as you mentioned, across state lines, and that violates their state ban, and it's absorbing Medicaid costs from complications. Does Louisiana have a stronger legal standing in this case? Is that who will carry it to the Supreme Court then?
0: Yeah, I think so. I mean, that I think there were strong standing arguments in the previous one, but I think this is much stronger because the state has a law that's being circumvented here, and they're being forced to cover the cost personally, not just the medical doctors who were having to see different patients. They weren't able to spend time with patients in the ER they wanted to because they were having to take care of women who were being brought in with complications from chemical abortions. However, the state has an even stronger argument, I would think, but you're correct that standing, who is allowed to bring this case, that is very likely going to be one of the first big issues the Supreme Court's going to deal with.
1: Kerry, one of the curious things here is the Trump administration, I don't believe they've changed that Biden-era rule. They're actually defending the FDA in court. Is that correct?
0: Well, sometimes this is the kind of thing that happens in between administrations where things just get inertia and they continue. I think that's where it's really important to have a very proactive pro-life policy. If that's what you want, if that's what the president wants to do, you can't just leave things as they are. You have to actively go back and correct errors of the prior administration. And it seems like the Trump administration has not yet done so in this case. It's making a lot of pro-life groups and individuals concerned.
1: Yeah, well, there's a review that they're doing internally, and Trump administration is saying, wait a minute, don't make any more rulings until we complete our review. And I know some pro-life groups are even asking for the FDA commissioner to be fired. What do you think the administration's strategy here? Is it just they're waiting for this review? They want to complete this review, and is that underway?
0: Well, the review is underway since this summer, and a review is absolutely needed. So I'm glad they're doing that because a lot of these, for the approval of mifepristone in the first place, which is what was challenged originally, and then expanding its availability, stopping the government from being as careful about tracking all of the complications and injuries that were resulting from it, all of those things, someone needs to go back and look at and say, wait a minute, why are we making this so broad? Unfortunately, the review process is taking so long. Even in the process of this, a second generic version of mifepristone was approved by this FDA before their process was complete. So that is concerning, because you know part of this is maybe the wheels of government move slowly, but it's a concern that this could be running out the clock and just allowing more and more misuse of these abortion pills and more lives being lost in the process.
1: Yeah, and these, and again, the Biden administration also opened up the abortion pill and made it available at pharmacies across the country. And I don't think the Trump FDA has rolled any of those rules back. Carrie, where does this ultimately end up? Will the court be forced to rule on the merits of the FDA's approval of the abortion pill?
0: Well, what we're talking about right now is just what happens during the pendency of the litigation. So I don't expect the court to rule on the ultimate what the FDA needs to do at the end of the day. What we just have to find out is, while the case is going on, are pills going to continue to be mailed into Louisiana or not? And then eventually, you know, then it's going to go back, and the district court and the Fifth Circuit are going to have to reconsider it. It could well return to the Supreme Court ultimately, but that's going to be a ways down the litigation.
1: I see. Carrie Severino of JCN, thank you for your clarity. We'll check in with you soon.
0: Thanks.
1: U.S. Secretary of State Marco Rubio met privately with Pope Leo at the Vatican this week to discuss foreign policy and what some are calling a bit of fence mending between Washington and the Holy See. The final report of the Vatican Synod Study Group number 9 has been released. Wait till you hear what was in that. And we reflect on Pope Leo's first year in office. Here with insight and analysis, canon lawyer, priest of the Archdiocese of New York, Father Gerald Murray. Father, thank you for being here. Secretary of State Rubio was in Rome Thursday. He was for 2.5 hours inside the Apostolic Palace. The original purpose of the visit, as he advertised it, scheduled months ago, was to discuss religious freedom. A statement from the State Department says what actually got discussed was the Middle East, Cuba, and migration policy. Given the tense relationship between the U.S. and the Holy See in recent days, what did you make of the meeting?
2: I think it was a good meeting, Raymond, and it reminded both sides, the Vatican and the United States, about the importance of relations between our countries. Certainly the Holy See is not a country, but it represents Holy Father's interest throughout the Catholic world. And I think the cordiality that is expressed is an expression of the fact that in the United States, the Catholic Church is viewed very positively by the Trump administration, Marco Rubio himself a Catholic, the vice president's Catholic. Catholic interests are upheld in so many ways by the current administration, certainly as regards religious liberty and the right to life. So I'm glad that this meeting went on. There are tensions, as we know, between President Trump and Pope Leo. But of course, as the Pope would say, in all aspects, it's better to dialogue and to discuss differences than to engage in any form of, let's say, backbiting or vitriolics.
1: The Vatican said the two sides focused on those countries marked by war, political tensions, and difficult humanitarian situations. Now, on Monday, as you referenced, President Trump once again took aim at the Pope, saying he's endangering a lot of Catholics and a lot of people, making the claim that the Pope is okay with Iran having a nuclear weapon. Of course, the Pope pushed back on that notion and said it was untruthful. Given that Marco Rubio is a Catholic and has met with Leo before, what do you make of this diplomatic reset, and particularly the Pope's gift to Marco Rubio? It was a pen made of olive wood, literally an olive branch, one might say.
2: Well, olive branches are always welcome, I can say that, Raymond. And certainly the interests of the United States and the Holy See are the same. We don't want nuclear proliferation. We don't want Iran in particular to have a nuclear weapon. Now, there are disagreements. The Pope says that we should strictly focus on negotiating a settlement of this dispute. The President of the United States determined otherwise. But as we know, the President called a truce. There are negotiations going on. And, of course, the American position remains that a nuclear program in Iran has to be shut down and they have to surrender enriched uranium. And if that comes about through negotiations, then all to the good. And as regards other issues, for instance, Cuba, I'm very hopeful that one day soon the Cuban people will enjoy the benefits. I'm sure they discussed that because, of course, Marco Rubio being a Cuban American, and the Catholic Church is the only institution in the whole country that is independent of the Communist Party.
1: Well, I know the Trump administration has been distributing humanitarian aid, Father, through the Catholic Church on the island. I guess that's a useful and important point of contact and collaboration between the U.S. and the Holy See. And I'm sure that's viewed positively in the Vatican.
2: Absolutely. And, you know, President Trump wants to avoid hostilities and warfare. He wants to cut a deal with the Cuban government. He said that repeatedly. He's done goodwill with the humanitarian supplies. But we have to face the fact it's a brutal communist dictatorship that basically has turned Cuba into an island prison. And that needs to end. We need the people of Cuba deserve the same rights that people in the rest of the free world are able to enjoy.
1: Yeah. And the Vatican this week, Father, returning to what we've been covering for years now, they released the final report of the Synod Study Group number 9. Now, for those who might have forgotten, that was the group tasked with, quote, controversial issues, which the group itself quietly rebranded over the last few months, emerging issues in the church, Father. What do you make of the soft peddling here from controversy to emerging? And what does it tell you about where some people would like the church to go?
2: Well, this is a way to tamper down what is in fact happening. The revolutionaries in the church always try to control language. So they don't want to recognize their positions as being controversial. They simply want to say, you know, the future is happening now. We should not try to stop it. And the document, report number of study group number 9, is horrific. I'll say that quite clearly. I've read that document. I find it to be a subversive attempt to overthrow Catholic morality on the question of homosexuality. And this is a really, really crucial moment for the church, because the program of subversion in plain sight of Catholic teaching on the immoral nature of homosexual activity and the disordered nature of the homosexual inclination, this is a number one target for some people in the church. And sad to say, the Synod office is now just another public relations arm of that pressure group.
1: Yeah, we're going to get into the specifics of this study group report, and there's lots to get into on the Prayerful Posse over on Arroyo Grande this week. But I've got to call your attention to what the report is labeling a paradigm shift in how the church approaches difficult doctrinal questions. And it appended two testimonies from openly gay men in same-sex unions, one of whom appears to be a theologian who was blessed by Father James Martin the day after Fiducia Supplicans was published. Cardinal Grench called this the synodal method applied to the most demanding situations, end quote. Father, what are these synodal documents and how are they, what are they setting out to do here?
2: Well, I think they're setting out to normalize homosexuality in the life of the church, to basically declare that God made some people to be homosexual and that that's their nature, that's their sexual orientation, willed by God. And therefore, of course, if God made you a homosexual, then how could he stop you from exercising your homosexuality by engaging in homosexual acts, namely sodomy? This is anathema. This is not the nature of man. It's certainly not what the church has taught. And it's manipulative of the Synod office to present the testimony of someone who is basically a lobbyist for the gay rights movement in the Catholic Church. Jason Steidel is his name. We know that because in the course of his interview that's published as a testimony, he identifies a book he wrote. And then when you look it up on Google, you find out not only did he write the book, he's pictured with his so-called husband on the front page of the New York Times the day after Fiducia Supplicans is published. So sad to say, this follows the pattern in academia and government. The elites take over the centers of influence. They use people on the inside to pretend that the whole world is in agreement with them. And then they issue documents, but don't fully reveal who is behind it and what's going on here. This is an outrage. In that document also, Courage, which is a faithful apostolate to help Catholics who have a problem with homosexuality. I've worked with them for many years. They're denigrated. They're criticized. They're put down. Why don't we have a testimony from a Courage member about how you can live with a homosexual orientation in chastity and fidelity to the gospel? There's none of that. There isn't, because this is a propaganda effort. This is not an effort to try to elucidate what is the meaning of God's revelation about man, woman, and sexuality.

0: spends a lot of time listening to people. He invites different people in the church, people who are known to have different positions on things, and that's all to the good. It's important that the Pope familiarize himself with what's going on. On the other hand, and, you know, as something that I think is a regrettable holdover from not only Pope Francis, but even before that, the airplane interview, and now the scrum outside Castel Gandolfo on Tuesday evening, this is becoming the point of contact between the Pope and the Church and the world, which is that reporters asking questions becomes the time that we find out what the Pope's thinking. You wrote about this. I consider this to be a very dangerous method, and I hope that the Pope will stop it. The Pope doesn't need to have a reporter ask him a question nor to tell us what it is that we need to know to promote the mission of the Church.
1: Well, look, as we've mentioned many, many times over the last year, if the Pope wants to make a statement, he can go out and make a statement anytime he wants. He can do it at a general audience, or if he wishes to make it in front of a group of press people, he can do that. My problem is he is being, whether intentionally or not, he's being dragged into side issues and controversies that, frankly, are not of his own making, like this Trump-Leo feud that's just being propelled by journalists who keep baiting one and then taking those comments and bait the other, and they keep reacting. This is not, I'm sorry, it's not the center of the gospel. It is something other. And it becomes a kind of beef rather than light. And I would encourage the Holy Father to not do any more of those scrums. I know they hurt my bottom line because, you know, we like fresh sound from the Pope. Media runs on that. But I agree with you. I think it's not the ideal way for a Pope to communicate with the world because it feels like he's lending the importance of the office to anything that he says. And the truth is, everything he says doesn't have that weight, at least in that context.
0: No, well said. I agree with you 100%.
1: Yeah. Father, we will leave it there, and we'll be sure to check in with you soon. And, of course, this week's Prayerful Posse on Arroyo Grande, we will dive deep into that synod report and much more. Thank you, Father Jarrett.
0: Thank you, Raymond.
1: Over on the Arroyo Grande podcast, I sat down with scientist Bill Lotto and Father Andrew Dalton, two renowned experts on the Shroud of Turin. This was for part two of our interview to uncover and explain the Shroud's mysteries. In this section, we examine new findings surrounding the Shroud's three-dimensional image, the microscopic blood evidence, and the growing scientific challenges to that famous 1988 carbon dating test that sought to discredit the Shroud. The Roman Catholic Church has never declared the Shroud authentic. As we know, Rome's careful about these things. Is it your view that new testing could change that conversation? What would it take, do you think, to get Rome's full endorsement?
2: It's not in the purview of the magisterium to weigh in on a question that really pertains to science and to history. Yeah. So the magisterium will declare on matters of faith and morals. The Church speaks very clearly as to how this shroud functions in the Church. Just go to the church in which it resides. Walk down the main aisle towards the altar, and in a niche just to the left is this beautifully encased shroud. And on it are these words: "We venerate your shroud and we contemplate your passion."
1: The full Arroyo Grande episode featuring part two of my interview with Bill Lotto and Father Andrew Dalton on the Shroud of Turin is available on YouTube at our Arroyo Grande Show channel, now or wherever you get your podcasts, Spotify, Apple, iHeart. 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With President Trump set to travel to China next week and the CCP's ongoing assault on people of faith, the Hudson Institute is convening an important event on May 12th in Washington. It's called China's Persecution, Assault on All Faiths. Please welcome two people who will be central to that event. She's the director of the Center for Religious Freedom at the Hudson Institute, Nina Shea, and policy manager at the Committee for Freedom in Hong Kong Foundation. the first Hong Kong activist to receive political asylum in the United States, Francis Wei. Thank you both for being here. Nina, China's document from 1982, document 19,

0: makes their ideological goal pretty explicit. It says religion is a superstition destined to be managed out of existence. How has that goal been realized, and why is religion such a target, even all this time later in China?
1: It's an atheistic party that rules the country, officially atheistic, the Chinese Communist Party. They want to eliminate religion, and they know it's still a powerful force. So they want to do this gradually, and they want to control it. So they want to control it until they eliminate it. And they're controlling it by absorbing all the faiths, every faith, not just Catholics or Christians, but, you know, the Uyghur Muslims, the Tibetan Buddhists, Falun Gong, into the Chinese Communist Party through the United Front Work Department. Actually, with Falun Gong, they want to eliminate it completely. But the others, they have a policy of forcible assimilation into atheism and into the majority ethnic group of Han Chinese. And it's an extremely cruel process of forcible assimilation that includes sterilization for the ethnic minorities, and it includes imprisoning and detaining and disappearing priests and pastors from the Christian churches. And we've talked about that, you and I, about the bishops, Catholic bishops, and there's about 8 of them still, either disappeared or in detention at this point.
0: Francis, you fled Hong Kong after that national security law was imposed in 2020. You've documented in a report for the Committee for Freedom in Hong Kong Foundation how Beijing is quietly extending its religious control policies. Talk to me about that and the Sinicization of religion itself in Hong Kong.
2: I mean, I was born Catholic in Hong Kong, have been raised in a Catholic society for this whole time before I left Hong Kong in 2020. I mean, faith always have been a big part of everyone's life in Hong Kong. The faith community have always thrived under the freedom that was enshrined in the Basic Law. But Beijing decided that Hong Kong's freedom has gone too far. They want to take control. They don't want people to continue to enjoy the freedom they have always been. And they're scared that it will blow out of the way for people to seek for democracy, to get more autonomy from China. And so in 2020, the national security law was imposed on Hong Kong, which pretty much criminalizes all acts of dissent and any attempts to engage with foreign government. That includes, obviously, the Vatican and other religious communities with a global audience and global reach. And so we've seen a lot of crackdown on not just political activists, but people who have been leading the social movement because of their values rooted in faith.
0: Well, and they're encroaching into the churches, which doesn't get enough coverage here. The twisting of faith, the gospel itself, images of Xi put aside by Jesus in churches. I mean, this is really. It's not just a re-indoctrination camps. It's a takeover of these churches.
1: And it's eliminating children from any exposure to religion, bans children from any exposure to religion. That means they cannot receive the sacraments, they cannot read the Bible, they can't enter a house of worship across the board. And it has all these religions, Raymond, have been absorbed into the United Front Work Department of the Communist Party. That is the agency that is in charge of propaganda for the communists and surveillance and control, of course, of civic society. And so this allows, this means that the Catholic Church, the Protestant churches, all the other religions are going to be turned into propagandists. And that's why the government has insisted, has dictated that all the sermons and homilies be based on Xi Jinping's teachings instead of the gospel.
0: Nina, you and Sam and the rest of the panelists that I know you're gathering are proposing new policies to the U.S. government coming out of this event, policies that they could propose in dealing with China. What are you asking Washington to do?
1: Well, we're asking Washington first and foremost to start raising these cases when they have bilateral meetings with China. So President Trump will be going to a summit with Xi Jinping next week. He has said he would raise Jimmy Lai's case. This is the second or third time he's publicly said that he would do that, and I'm very happy about that. I hope Xi Jinping listens to him. But there are many, many others. Pastor Ezra Jin, who is arrested. His family works with me at Hudson Institute. So there are many from all the faith traditions.
0: As you mentioned, President Trump will be meeting with Xi Jinping the 14th and 15th. He has said he will raise Jimmy Lai's case. The question I have for both of you is, you've both been immersed in this in a long time, or for a long time, rather. Trump has raised Jimmy's case before. Do you think Lai's release is achievable? Is this enough?
1: I think that what I've seen a pattern of is that he will be released if there's a trade for a Chinese spy in this country. That's the way it's worked in the past. Or if Jimmy's health fails and they don't want to create a martyr, they might let him go. If it fails enough. And there's a Protestant pastor that just was released, and he has advanced cancer, and that's in mainland China. So we'll see. But they're certainly not going to do it because they're merciful. We know that. The Chinese Communist Party shows no mercy.
0: Francis, your take.
2: Jimmy Lai has failing health, and he got 20 years sentence simply for founding a newspaper, running a newspaper in Hong Kong that is pro-democracy and anti-CCP. I mean, they're reporting the truth. And all of us in Hong Kong know about Apple Daily. It's the biggest newspaper in Hong Kong. Back when I grew up, it's so influential. That is what he get for 20 years. And just by humanitarian grounds, there are all reasons to justify his release. But without any public pressure, without any global pressure, or pressure from the U.S., a strong nation, that won't happen.
0: Human Rights Watch published a damning article, Nina, last month, and it documents how the 2018 secret Vatican-China agreement, now extended through 2028, has become, quote, the most intelligent weapon to legally destroy underground churches, end quote. The CCP uses it to tell arrested priests that the Vatican wants them to join the Patriotic Association. At least two bishops, as you mentioned earlier, have disappeared. We could go on. Is this diplomatic agreement aiding and abetting China's crackdown?
1: Well, as you know, Raymond, I have been very critical of that agreement because for a number of reasons, but one of them is that it's a secret agreement, so we really don't know what they've agreed to, nor do the Chinese clergy. So Beijing tells them that they're all supposed to join the Patriotic Church. There's a bishop in the last couple years that was appointed without the Vatican's knowledge or approval to Shanghai, which was has been the most important diocese for the Catholic Church in China. And he is now saying that any clergy who does not join the government's organization that is under the United Front of the Communist Party control should be barred. Now, how can he say this? He's not the Vatican. It's not up to him whether they're barred, whether they're other bishops. This is really a green light for the government to start arresting these other bishops who, out of conscience, refuse to join this United Front and of the Communist Party. And so, yes, I think the agreement has been very damaging because it not only lets Beijing manipulate it, in what it contains, but it also has resulted in these dreadful appointments of bishops that are now calling for the arrest of other bishops, essentially. And this was supposed, the whole rationale for signing the agreement was that the church be united. That was, it was a noble goal, but extremely naive. And I think the Vatican should admit that it hasn't been working, at least to itself admit it, and start working with an underground. Start upholding the underground, encouraging them, and trying to keep the church going and faithful to Rome.
2: Raymond, if I may join in, kind of chime in here on this. Hong Kong has always been this place that bridged the underground church with the Vatican because of the protection it has. We have seen less and less of that in Hong Kong right now because of the national security law and Beijing's encroaching control of Hong Kong. There is a real concern that this agreement is going to extend to Hong Kong even. Now that's not covering Hong Kong, but there is a real concern if the Vatican decided to extend it, China might seek for it to cover Hong Kong. And that is going to compromise the underground church even more.
0: No, it's very dangerous. And I mean, from the point of view of the Vatican, their job is to protect the doctrine of the church. When it is being maliciously perverted for political ends, and in this case, demonic ends of controlling and destroying the faithful church, the remnant of the church in China, they have a lot of soul-searching to do. So I hope somebody there wakes up, maybe Pope Leo, maybe those around him. But it's hard when some of the people around him, still in power, created the agreement, which is devilish from its start. Nina, Francis, we will leave it there. For more information on the work of the Hudson Institute and the China's Persecution Assault on All Faiths event on March 12th, visit Hudson.org. Thank you both.
1: Thank you, Raymond.
2: Thank you, Raymond.
0: He is an attorney and a permanent deacon in the Archdiocese of New Orleans, and he's written a new book addressing some disturbing issues in our American culture and proposing a way back. It's called Tackling the Issues in America Through the Eyes of Jesus. Please welcome back to the program my fellow New Orleanian, Deacon Richard Eason. Rich, thank you for being here. You open this book with a stark indictment that 250 years into this American experiment, we have become spiritually weak and lost our moral compass. Here's what you write. We place more emphasis on earthly things rather than on the values of God as our creator. America has become consumed with immoral issues reminiscent of the times of Jesus. We've experienced a rapid decline in the practice of Christian faith, rampant racism, immorality, a decimation of the family, unbridled desire for wealth, open abortion, internal battles among liberals and conservatives, and other distressing situations. God is in last place in our lives. Only 26% of adults in our country attend religious services regularly. Rich, I guess my question is, how did we get here? And why did you feel compelled to write this book now?
3: Raymond, thank you for letting me be on your show today. I greatly appreciate it. As an attorney for over 40 years and a deacon in my 14th year, being a teacher and a coach, as a father, a grandfather, a husband, and working in all kinds of ministries in our New Orleans area, homeless shelters, hospitals, and nursing homes, the Holy Spirit has blessed me with the opportunity to speak with many, many souls about the issues in our country, people from teenagers all the way to the age of 90. And they're truly distressed about these issues that are robbing them of their joy, happiness, and peace in life. And as you mentioned, issues of the decline in our faith in our country, the hatred that's associated with racism and discrimination. Is our country morally bankrupt now, as indicated in so many areas of the way we live our lives now? Taking on the abortion issue, and as you mentioned, decimation of the family, and the challenges that go on between liberals and conservatives in our politics. And just as important, this overriding fear, stress, and worry that people are experiencing. And we get shifted all over the place, bouncing around like ping pong balls on all of these issues. We have to get well grounded back to the times of Jesus and his writings from the Gospels, the writings of the apostles, the saints, the popes, and our catechism. In this book, it takes on each one of these issues and grounds them in all of these writings so that we truly understand where we are in our faith and how to manage these issues so they no longer take away our joy and happiness in life, restoring ourselves to a wonderful way to live in our country.
0: Yeah, well, the title you chose is striking, Through the Eyes of Jesus. You're not approaching these issues as a political commentator or as a sociologist. How does looking at the current problems we face through the eyes of Christ change things? How does it alter the way we see these problems and address them?
3: But we have to go back to the fundamentals of our faith. And going back to the fundamentals of our faith is where we need to be. We've gotten a long way away from that. And as you mentioned, we've kind of lost our direction. We've lost our moral compass. We're no longer grounded in our faith the way we should be. We let the distractions of the media and those around us take away our understanding of these fundamental concepts. And in this book, each chapter covers one of these issues one at a time, and it cites the writings of Jesus, the apostles and the saints and the popes and the catechism that get you well grounded on them. We cite many examples of how they impact our lives and how we can get away from that and get back to the fundamentals of what we're all about.
0: The second half of the book is where you offer a prescription of sorts, and you describe a path of what you call a spiritual awakening. You're right. The apostles spent 3 years with Jesus during his public ministry. Our Lord served them in many different roles, master, teacher, mentor, and spiritual advisor. The Holy Spirit was the lifetime spiritual game changer for their lives. Fear, stress, and worry were no longer present in their souls. Rich, the Holy Spirit is the spiritual game changer. What does that awakening look like in the viewer watching now, daily life, practically speaking?
3: Well, if you think about the Holy Spirit and what was written about by Jesus years ago, he said, when I leave, I'm going to send the advocate, the truth, the paraclete, the Holy Spirit, to guide the apostles in their actions going forward. And these fishermen and laborers left that camp of uncertainty and found the camp of the Holy Spirit to be able to start the church, going all around the Mediterranean Sea, and all but one of them were martyred for their faith. Clearly, the Holy Spirit was at work in their souls. And that's where we have to go back to in our country and among our citizens and among our Catholics. We have to go back to having that guidance from the Holy Spirit at work in our souls. In this second part of the book, we take on the issues of replacing the stony heart in our souls caused by the American culture. We take on the issue of plugging the hole in our souls caused by sin. There's a chapter on allowing the Holy Spirit to be at work in our souls as a spiritual game changer. We spend time talking about the tools to conquer conflict and adversity that we experience every day in our families and in our world, the tools to manage suffering that take away our joy and happiness in this life. And we also have a plan to reach heaven, laying out things we can do individually to get to heaven to have the Holy Spirit at work in us full time.
0: You begin each chapter with a story, Deacon, about the specific issue that you're dealing with, along with the teachings of Jesus on how he tackled each of them. You use scripture, the writings of saints and popes, as you mentioned, the catechism, as guides. How did your own formation in the faith and what you've witnessed in your ministry shape the way you structured this book and its practical approach?
3: Well, the reality is all of us are on the ground level every day dealing with issues in our families, among our friends, in the workplace. And so often we don't really know where we're going. We're just having conversations. Sometimes we get frustrated by the issues and we don't know how grounded we need to be. And in spending time as a deacon and other roles in my lifetime, I've been blessed with having these conversations and realizing that we've got to go back to the teachings of Jesus. And through the eyes of Jesus, we learn to understand what these teachings are so we can address these issues every day and not only help ourselves, but help all those around us come to a better understanding of things and be more grounded in our faith and bring that joy, happiness to our lives and walking away from the decadence in our American culture.
0: Deacon Eason, some readers might say the problems you're describing here are structural, they're political, they're economic problems. They can't be solved by personal conversion. What would you say to that individual? And is individual spiritual renewal sufficient to make a dent in these problems?
3: I think people who share that point of view may not have spent the time and effort that it takes to really get grounded in the spiritual values that Jesus teaches us about. He walked on this earth in public ministry for 3 years and taught generations and generations for thousands of years of how to live our lives. It's no accident that generation after generation have followed these concepts and these teachings, but we've walked away from them. We've lost our moral compass along the way, and it's almost like God is last place in our lives, if at all. So those folks who haven't recognized that need to come back to a fundamental understanding. It's not just about saying I'm a convert to the faith, but it's truly getting grounded in the teachings of Jesus, and that's what this book does. So whatever issue is bothering you, of the ones we spoke about and others in the book, you get the details of where Jesus says and other writers have said about them. So you can be well-grounded, and you can have that great spiritual journey and get back to joy and happiness and peace in your life.
0: Yeah. In the final section of the book, you write about reaching heaven. And I notice in your acknowledgments, you mentioned Mother Angelica, our foundress, and how she inspired this project. I think she would have loved this book because it's so practical. Deacon Eason, for anyone who feels that emptiness, that sense that something has gone profoundly wrong in their country and maybe in their own lives, what's the one thing you want them to take from this book?
3: The big picture is that it's time for all of us to start looking at whatever the issues come along in your personal life, in your family, in the workplace, among your neighbors and friends, to look at what Jesus had to say about the issues. Remember, he told us in the beginning, he came into this world to tell the truth. And that's what Mother Angelica tells us about. She says, there's poverty in the truth and truth in the world today. And it's our job to go out and tell the truth for all those around us. We have this individual opportunity to spread the good news of the teachings of Jesus and all those around us and walk away from all the decadence that's going on around us and the misstatements that go on in the media and people who are sometimes lost or misunderstand themselves. So individually, there's an opportunity to really grow spiritually and be well-grounded so that you don't have to walk back the decadence. You walk away from it and toward the eyes of Jesus and the great rod toward heaven.
0: Deacon Rich Eason, thank you so much for being here. Tackling the Issues in America Through the Eyes of Jesus by Deacon Richard Eason is available now at bookstores everywhere and online. Deacon Rich, thanks for being here.
3: Thank you very much, Raymond. Greatly appreciate it.
0: She has one of the most remarkable stories of survival and resilience you will likely ever encounter. At just 11 years old, she suffered two rare neurological conditions that robbed her of her ability to speak, to move, to communicate in any way. For 4 years, she was locked inside her own body, fully conscious, but completely unreachable. Her eventual recovery was miraculous, but not without its own mental and physical trials. She's written an inspiring new book about her experience. It's called The View Is Worth It, Unlocking the Beauty in Life's Peaks and Valleys. Please welcome to the program Victoria Arlen. Victoria, thank you for being here. For 4 years, you were written off by the very doctors who were supposed to save you, and yet you not only survived, you go on to win gold at the London Paralympic Games, spent a decade in a wheelchair, then relearned how to walk, competed in Dancing with the Stars, and eventually built a TV career at ESPN. Yet this new book, The View Is Worth It, it's really the chapter that came after the miracle. Tell us what happened behind the scenes, Victoria.
4: I mean, this is the story that's never been told, and I wasn't quite sure I'd ever tell it, to be honest with you. But I think the crazy thing, I mean, among the many other crazy experiences I've been through is no one really talked about the trauma part of that whole ordeal and everything that I'd gone through, because I came out of that vegetative state. I was 15 years old. And then right away, I'm back at school and I'm swimming. And then my story's out there, not on my terms. And so it kind of, I all of a sudden, you know, my trauma was being glorified, and I didn't really know that it was okay to not be okay. So I was dealing with debilitating anxiety and really intense depression and these panic attacks that I thought was normal. And it really all came crashing down in 2021, where I tried to take my own life, and had my mom not picked up the phone when she did in the middle of the night, I wouldn't be here today. And that was the first time I was able to just say, I'm not okay. And I have not addressed traumatic stress of this. And then I go on this healing journey, because my mom said this very powerful sentence to me: it's okay to not be okay. And I thought that was just absurd. I was like, what are you talking about? And everyone had always expected me to be okay. And so when I was finally able to be open and honest, that was when I started this healing journey. And that's essentially what inspired this book, because I realized I had such an awareness at this point of how many other people are suffering in plain sight like I am, and how many people just need resources.
0: You coin a term in the book, Rock Bottomville. You were this young woman who defied every medical prognosis. You're appearing on major television networks, speaking to Fortune 500 companies, and yet you described silently wanting to end your life. What did that Rock Bottomville look like and feel like to you?
4: I mean, I think it ranged in different times, because at some of the highest moments of my careers and success, I was, you know, crying in my hotel room or debilitated in my dressing room. And then I knew how to put on the face, right? The show must go on. So I knew how to get on stage or do a show. And then, you know, I didn't realize it wasn't normal to then, you know, get home and not be able to go to the grocery store because I was just so debilitated with anxiety. So I think Rock Bottomville for me was a journey, if you will. But the real rock bottom, I'd say, was that night that I tried to take my own life, because I just, at that point, I couldn't do it anymore. I just really thought everyone would be better off without me. And I know that's not true, but I think at the time, I just wanted the pain to stop.
0: And did you call your mother, or did she call you in the middle of the night?
4: So I called her to leave her a message, because I couldn't, my hands were shaking too bad for me to write her anything. So I really just said I wanted her to know it wasn't her fault, and that I couldn't do it anymore. And in the middle of the night, most people aren't picking up their phones. And my mom happened to be awake for some odd reason. We know it was divine intervention, because she picked up the phone and she just met me where I was. I always say, you know, I was drowning and she just jumped in the water without a hesitation. So that really, the fact that she picked up the phone quite literally saved my life.
0: Yeah, I think a lot of people, particularly when you're in the public eye and you're operating at the level you are, when you're suffering from, as you mentioned, PTSD, anxiety, I think there's a lack of awareness of what happens beneath the surface and what you're carrying with you. And yet, all the world sees the miraculous victories and the recovery, and that becomes, you know, kind of the impression of you. There was a line you used here, and that struck me. You talk about the crushing pressure of being labeled the successful survivor, Victoria. Talk about how that label actually trapped you.
4: So it was interesting, because I didn't ever want that label. I never even wanted my story out there. I just wanted to go back to school and find a sense of normalcy. And so I think it was about a year ago in therapy, we had some breakthroughs. My therapist was like, when I say the word fame or public eye, what comes to mind? And I just said, I didn't even think about it. It was something I just said out loud, was, you know, my trauma being glorified. And so I was given these labels, and a lot of times we are given labels that we didn't ask for. And so at that point, there was just this assumption, and I heard it regularly, of, you never have a bad day, and you must always be so happy and so grateful to be alive. And that could be true in one sentence, but it also is, no one talks about when you survive the unthinkable, what that does to you. I mean, that was from 11 to 15. I was in a very traumatic ordeal with a lot of different traumatic moments. And then I had to just go back to school. And then on top of that, there was a lot of other things that played a role in it too. But I think being that there was just this pressure, I couldn't let anyone down, because everybody needs a hero. And so there was several people that looked to me to do that. And I think I needed a hero at that time. And that hero was my mom.
0: I want to talk about your faith. I mean, you write about making a promise to God when you were locked in. And you said, if you give me back not just my voice, but my life, I promise not to waste a single moment. And yet you still found yourself in this darkest valley on the backside of this. What did faith look like to you at the beginning? And what finally led you to a deeper relationship with God on the other side of that darkness?
4: That's a great question. It was funny, in those 4 years when I couldn't talk, I decided, let's give this God guy a try, because, you know, no one else can hear me, so maybe he can. And he did. And the peace that surpassed understanding was a very real thing during that time. And then when I was really struggling with my mental health, I remember telling my mom, I'm like, I'm looking for that peace. I can't find it. Why was it easier being in a vegetative state than it is with what I'm suffering now? And I remember sermon of even Jesus ended up in the wilderness at one point. And so for me, I felt like I was in that wilderness. And then when that night what transpired with that night was nothing short of God intervening, and intervening through my mom, intervening through all the support I was able to get afterwards. And then even just seeing, oh, wow, there is light at the end of the tunnel, and it's not necessarily a freight train. So I feel like God, as much as I tried to leave, God wouldn't let me go. And he sent some really incredible people to really just jump in the water with me and remind me that I can swim. Ironic, because I'm a swimmer. And so I think it was just seeing how he showed up. And then I had, in the midst of all that, so that was 2021. And 2022, 2024, and 2025, I've had different relapses of the same condition that paralyzed me as a kid. And each time, I have no doubt that God has just shown up and continued to show up, because and that just reaffirms that faith and that, you know, even when we're broken, you know, the Lord is close to the brokenhearted. And so that was really very evident, probably more so in my 20s than even when I was a kid, where it was very obvious that this was a heartbreaking situation. God never left my side and continued to show up.
0: May is Mental Health Awareness Month, and we are seeing explosive data, especially among young people, anxiety, depression, suicidal ideation at rates unimaginable, really. You write about what you call a dangerous cultural narrative at work here. The idea that if you just have enough resilience and enough gratitude and enough faith, those struggles will go away. Why is that narrative so harmful? And what would you counsel others who need real healing?
4: I mean, it's harmful because that's just that's almost toxic positivity, where you're invalidating what people are feeling. And I've said this so many times to friends and colleagues that, hey, anxiety, depression, PTSD doesn't look at your resume, doesn't look at what you have or who you're married to, and says, we're going to leave that one alone. It really doesn't. And there's a reason why some of the brightest smiles are fighting the toughest battles that you know nothing about. And that I could hide behind a smile and no one had a clue that anything was wrong. And so I think when we tell people you can just get going or you can just be grateful, yes, you can be grateful, but that doesn't negate the wilderness in which you're in, and that we shouldn't invalidate that, because I've always said that you just need one safe space. You need one person to listen. You need one person to jump in. Not everyone's going to have someone pick up the phone at 3 a.m. like I did, but that was a huge inspiration behind this book, because I was looking for resources during my toughest time. I couldn't find them without people talking down to me or making me feel guilty for what I was feeling. And then when I had friends start opening up to me, I tried to find them resources. And so why I wrote this, I'm not a mental health expert. I am an expert in mental breakdowns. And so I wanted it to be that friend that's saying, hey, I see you. I hear you. Here are some tangible things that maybe help paint the picture of what you're going through to validate what you're feeling. But also, it's okay to get help. It's okay to not be okay. It's also okay to be okay when you come through the other side and enjoy that view. So I wrote it from a place of what did I need during that time, and how could I be that phone call, if you will, for someone who just needs resources or needs to start that pathway towards healing. And then I think what I recommend is just have someone to talk to, even if it's a friend, a teacher, a therapist. Doesn't matter. You just need someone that's going to jump in the water. And there are people that will. I didn't think there were for me. And boy, have several people jumped in the water for me. And I wouldn't be here today without them. So I think it's knowing that you're not alone, knowing you're not crazy. You're a human. And we're always, my mom and I always say, we're spiritual beings having human experiences, and it's hard to be a human. And so it's really just realizing that you're not okay. That's okay. You can be okay. And that's why I said the view, I called it the view is worth it, because the toughest climbs do have the prettiest views. You just have to keep climbing.
0: Yeah. 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Victoria, thanks for being here.
4: Thank you so much.
0: That is all the time we have for now. Be sure to catch us next week. Until then, we'll be scouting the world over for all that is seen and unseen. On behalf of the staff and crew of EWTN News, thank you for watching. And a happy Mother's Day to all of the moms out there, especially my mother, Linda, and my wife, Rebecca. I'm Raymond Arroyo. Bye now.
5: Wow. Avowed religious celibacy is misunderstood by many, both in and outside of the church. In this spiritual classic, When God Asks for an Undivided Heart, Choosing Celibacy in Love and Freedom, Father Andrew Apostoli offers a clear, compassionate, and deeply hopeful vision of celibate chastity, rooted in scripture and tradition. Drawing from 40 years of guiding souls, Father Apostoli reveals celibacy as a gift of grace from our Lord. Whether you're discerning a vocation to the priesthood or religious life, living chastely in the world, or seeking to better understand the church's teaching, this book will challenge, strengthen, and inspire you. When God Asks for an Undivided Heart.
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8: I'm Veronica Dudo in Washington, D.C. Tonight on EWTN News Nightly, Vatican Summit. Secretary of State Marco Rubio meets with Pope Leo XIV, what they discussed. Strategic reset. The Brazilian president visits the White House today, what each side hopes to achieve. Uphill battle. New graduates face a tough job market as entry-level openings hit record lows and competition intensifies, what it means for the future. Plus, spiritual pilgrimage. The Holy Father embarks on another landmark pilgrimage, where he's going and what he'll do. These stories and more tonight.
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8: Thank you for being with us on the feast of St. Flavia Domitilla, a Roman martyr. Our top story tonight, amid tensions between the White House and the Holy See, America's top diplomat heads to the Vatican to meet with Pope Leo XIV. Secretary of State Marco Rubio was greeted by the Holy Father in the Apostolic Palace. In recent weeks, Pope Leo has rejected President Trump's suggestion that he supports Iran's nuclear ambitions, adding that the Church has spoken out for years against all nuclear weapons. Both the Vatican and the State Department called today's meeting cordial, adding that it renewed a common commitment to bilateral relations. The Holy See Press Office published a statement saying, in part, views were exchanged regarding situations on the regional and international levels, with particular attention given to countries experiencing war, political tensions, and difficult humanitarian situations, as well as the need to work tirelessly for peace. Meanwhile, the State Department released this statement saying, the meeting underscored the strong relationship between the United States and the Holy See and their shared commitment to promoting peace and human dignity. We have two experts joining us tonight to talk about the importance of the meeting for relations between the Holy See and the U.S. and the larger impact it might have on the world. Joining us now is Francis X. Rocha, Senior Vatican Analyst for EWTN News. Thanks so much for coming back on.
10: Thank you.
8: Now, the White House says the message to Iran was very simple, that it cannot obtain a nuclear weapon. Meanwhile, the Holy See has often spoken about the dangers of nuclear warfare. So it sounds like both President Trump and the Holy Father are in agreement on this point, but yet there have been ongoing tensions. Do you think whatever the issue was has been resolved?
10: Well, I think it was probably had been resolved already when Pope traveling in Africa had rebutted President Trump and said he wasn't afraid of the Trump administration. But then he said, I don't want to have a debate. I'm not a politician. Then President Trump, again this week, accused Pope Leo of wanting Iran to have a nuclear weapon. And then the Pope had to say, if you're going to criticize me, do it truthfully. So he shot back. So I think, we saw the meeting today with Secretary of State, U.S. Secretary of State at the Vatican. There are attempts by everyone on both sides to try to smooth things over, but the president will say what it comes into his head, I guess, and that's always a wild card.
8: The Vatican statement referenced countries suffering from war, political tensions, and humanitarian crises. Which global hotspots do you believe were likely central to the talks beyond Iran?
10: Well, they probably talked about Cuba, which we know is a subject that's very great concern to Pope Leo, and then perhaps also Venezuela and what happened there. I think there's unfortunately no limit to the number of countries that have these problems. It was interesting that the Vatican statement said that they had an exchange of views, which is highly neutral language. It wasn't either expressing harmony but nor disagreement. So I think there's an attempt to sort of preserve a relationship which has been tested, let's say, in the last few weeks.
11: They also described it, I believe, as cordial talks. We do know Secretary of State Rubio met with the Vatican Secretary of State, Cardinal Pietro Parolin, today as well. How would the nature of that meeting be different from the one with the Holy Father?
10: Well, I think usually when a visiting head of state, of course, that's not the case with Marco Rubio. We can assume it follows the same pattern because the order was the same. They get into more detail. They're more likely to get into issues, specific issues and specific disagreements with the Secretary of State or the Secretary for Relations with States. So that was a probably more technical and perhaps a more frank conversation with the Pope. I think things tend to remain at a more general and decorous level.
11: How important is the continued Vatican-U.S. relationship under this papacy, especially as global conflicts increasingly intersect with religious freedom and humanitarian concerns?
10: Well, I think the United States and the Holy See have had relations, formal diplomatic relations, since the 1980s. It's an unusual relationship because it's not a territorial nation state with an army and so forth. But the U.S. benefits, I think, from the vast diplomatic network of the Vatican and all the information it has, and also its moral authority. I think the fact that the Pope now is an American lends his statements even more weight in the American political scene, and so that's something that any administration, even after the Trump administration, will have to take account of.
11: Francis X. Rocha, thank you.
10: Thank you.
11: We're happy to welcome to the show Dr. Marianne Love, Chair of the Politics Department at the Catholic University of America, as well as a consultant for the Holy See Mission at the United Nations on issues of nuclear weapons. Thanks so much for your time today.
12: Happy to be with you, Veronica.
11: How significant is that Secretary of State Marco Rubio, as a Catholic, met privately with Pope Leo XIV at a moment of escalating tensions with Iran? And what message does this send diplomatically and spiritually?
12: Well, it's a wonderful time to have a meeting about peace. The Holy See is working tirelessly for peace. The Holy See diplomats are the oldest diplomatic corps on the planet. And so we have a long tradition of working very seriously for peace around the world. And, of course, the Pope leads those efforts. So it's quite wonderful that the Secretary of State would be meeting with him at this critical time to talk about opportunities for peace.
11: At this moment now, with the first American pope, we did hear the White House say that their message to Iran is simple, that it cannot obtain a nuclear weapon. How much influence could the Vatican realistically have in de-escalating tensions or encouraging diplomacy in the Middle East now?
12: The Pope and the Holy See have played a critical role at many junctures in de-escalating conflicts and in helping to build trust for diplomatic negotiations to go forward. For example, you mentioned one, of course, John Paul II during the Cold War, which was really a critical intervention, and the Reagan administration appreciated that intervention a lot. But it goes much farther back. The Holy See intervened in the Cuban Missile Crisis to help de-escalate that conflict and serve as a bridge between then the Soviet Union and the U.S. Diplomatic discussion. So they've played a long time role in being able to kind of work behind the scenes. They don't draw attention to themselves. They're not calling for press conferences. They're doing this work often very much behind the scenes in order to be that kind of neutral and seen as a credible or legitimate bridge.
11: Now, both the Vatican and the State Department have emphasized peace and human dignity. How does the Holy See traditionally balance moral leadership with geopolitical realities when conflicts involve major world powers?
12: Well, the Holy See tries to be a bridge builder. And for this, again, it's not an abstract issue. These are not, quote, political issues for the Holy See. and for the Catholic Church. Catholics live in every country on planet Earth. And so the Pope is a pastor to all of those people living on all of these areas of conflict. That means that the Catholic Church has firsthand knowledge, front row knowledge of what's happening in these areas of conflict. And it also means that they have both the moral responsibility to be in pastoral relationship with their flock, to lead, to guide, but also to try to work towards practical solutions that can benefit people who are living in areas of conflict.
11: Dr. Marianne Love, thank you so much.
12: Thank you very much, Veronica.
11: We witnessed an unusual dynamic at the White House today. Cameras were scheduled to record President Donald Trump's bilateral meeting with Brazilian President Luiz Inácio Lula da Silva. But in the end, all the meetings were kept private and the foreign press left the White House empty-handed. A West Wing staff member captured video of the moment President Trump welcomed the head of Brazil to the South Lawn of the White House. Next, we were expecting the two leaders to hold a public press conference in the Oval Office. U.S. and foreign journalists waited for hours, but eventually the on-camera remarks were canceled. Instead, President Trump posted this update, writing, "Just concluded my meeting with Luiz Inácio Lula da Silva, the very dynamic president of Brazil. We discussed many topics, including trade and specifically tariffs. The meeting went very well. Our representatives are scheduled to get together to discuss certain key elements. Additional meetings will be scheduled over the coming months as necessary." Later, President Lula did speak to the press at the Brazilian embassy in Washington, D.C. President Lula is no stranger to D.C. He met with President Joe Biden in 2023 and other American presidents before that. This meeting reportedly came together in recent days and follows President Lula's criticism of the U.S. war with Iran. Tehran is moving to cement its wartime gains, proposing new restrictive rules for the Strait of Hormuz that could permanently reshape global trade. The proposed regulations would grant Iran unprecedented authority over which vessels can pass through the vital waterway, citing security and environmental concerns. Meanwhile, Iran remains under a historic total internet blackout, leaving 90 million people offline. This digital kill switch has paralyzed the economy and silenced dissent as the regime enforces a strict wartime blockade. We're happy to welcome Alan Silberberg, founder and CEO of the DigiJax Group. Thanks so much for your time.
13: Thank you.
11: We are now 2 months into what's described as a near total internet blackout in Iran. First, how is this impacting citizens?
13: People who work in the government and or who are sort of selected officials or selected families actually can purchase their own sort of plan and are being given what's called a white SIM card. And the white SIM card basically gives them access to the internet. So there's now a truly bifurcated situation where the population is completely cut off, but the leaders and the wealthy people who are supporting the leadership there are still able to communicate.
11: Fascinating to see that two-tiered system. Now, secondly, how does this level of digital isolation reshape Iran's offensive cyber capabilities and its strategy abroad?
13: I mean, that's a very interesting question. It actually may not affect their offensive cyber capabilities at all. And the reason for that is because starting in around 2012, the Iranian government made a choice to start building an internal capability to shut off the external internet while still being able to communicate internally. So what that means probably also is that they would have command and control servers set up that are also separately connected or using some sort of foreign communication telecom like China or Russia to sort of support it.
11: Are we seeing cyber attacks targeting private U.S. companies in retaliation for the military mission Operation Epic Fury?
13: A huge increase in cyber attacks since the war started in February, really since January, and not just against sort of your most famous companies that we all have heard of, but a lot of attacks against water utilities in local areas and also other types of critical infrastructure, which is often now the real target of nation-state cyber attacks.
11: Now, for everyday Americans and critical industries, how real is the threat of spillover from the battlefield to the private sector, and what's being done about this?
13: For the average American, where we're seeing this kind of impact, obviously we're seeing huge increases in gas prices, which is not just because of the actual war, but it is also because of cyber attacks on oil facilities and refineries in the Middle East and reduced capacity. So you kind of see where the cyber plays a role in all of this.
11: Alan Silberberg, thank you so much.
13: Thank you very much.
11: A growing police scandal is playing out right in Congress's backyard. 13 members of Washington, D.C.'s Metropolitan Police Department have been placed on administrative leave and face possible firing. This follows an internal investigation into charges that top brass reportedly doctored the numbers to cover up the city's high crime rate. Now, U.S. lawmakers are demanding answers. Capitol Hill correspondent Eric Rosales has been following this story and joins us now. Eric.
14: Well, good evening, Veronica. Yes, people may not realize, but U.S. lawmakers have jurisdiction over Washington, D.C., especially with oversight. Members of the House Oversight Committee launched an investigation into D.C. Metro Police crime stats after several police whistleblowers came forward claiming that they were forced to water down the crime statistics in the city during the Biden administration. Well, last August, President Trump declared a crime emergency and sent in National Guard troops. Oversight Committee Chair Congressman James Comer is now demanding that the D.C. Police Department share the findings of its internal investigation into alleged crime data manipulation.
15: The Metro Police Department would cite these crime statistics and try to say crime was down. I don't think anybody was buying that. The accountability is that they were lying, and 13 police officers have been removed. And it's very difficult to remove a government employee.
14: Back in December, Oversight Committee Republicans released a report, including testimony from police whistleblowers accusing former D.C. Police Chief Pamela Smith of pressuring commanders to change crime classifications, downgrading violent crimes as lesser offenses to improve the city's public image. Committee Democrats claim the report was hogwash. Quote, the Trump administration lied about crime in D.C. to justify illegally deploying troops and attempting to take control of MPD. Commanders uniformly testified that crime in D.C. has significantly decreased since 2023. D.C. police data claims to show a 35% decrease in violent crime in 2024 and over a 30% drop last year. When I asked Democrats about the police department's latest actions, some tried to brush me off.
16: That's a great question for another day. I think that was the last question.
17: Well, I just wanted to see what.
18: Thank you.
14: That wasn't good enough, so I took my questions to others on the oversight committee.
19: The homicide rate declining, FBI data showing the crime rate declining. That's different from the narrative you hear from my Republican colleagues here. That can be true. It could also be true that in the bowels of the D.C. Police Department, there were some officers or some in leadership who were padding their numbers.
14: Republican Senator Eric Schmidt blames Democrats for high crime rates.
20: As a former attorney general, former prosecutor, I can tell you all of these myths that have been floated by the left for so long, this toxic empathy, this soft on crime approach, it doesn't work. And it's literally killing people.
14: Chairman Comer tells me that he plans to hold hearings on the findings in the police investigation, and that report should come out any time. Those 13 officers placed on administrative leave, all captains and above in leadership, and they were given notices of termination but remain on the force until due process is done. At the Capitol, Eric Rosales, EWTN News Nightly.
11: Thanks, Eric. Several tornadoes tore through southern Mississippi, leaving hundreds of homes damaged and at least 17 people injured. Downed trees blocked roads and cut power to thousands of residents.
21: We can't even get through here, bro. This is I-55. This is the interstate. It laid all these down.
11: So far, no deaths have been reported, although some residents remain trapped in their homes. The Weather Service reports that more storms are forecasted for southern states, including Alabama, Georgia, and Texas. A global health scramble is underway as the World Health Organization identifies 8 hantaviruses cases linked to the cruise ship. With 3 deaths already confirmed and infections spreading across 5 countries, authorities are racing to trace passengers from the vessel's recent polar voyage. The ship is now expected to dock in Spain, where health officials will begin a massive quarantine effort to prevent further spread. We have a lot more still to come on EWTN News Nightly Reality Check. New graduates are facing a tough job market, but is artificial intelligence really to blame? We'll break it down and find out what's actually driving the numbers.
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2: Preparing to graduate are entering what is being called the grimmest job market in years. New data shows unemployment is much higher for young grads than it is for college-educated workers overall. Recent college graduates between the ages of 22 and 27 are facing an unemployment rate of 5.6%. That's nearly double the rate for workers of all ages with college degrees. This is according to the Federal Reserve Bank of New York. Here to discuss what's happening for graduates is Professor Carl Van Horn, a distinguished professor of public policy at Rutgers University. Thanks so much for coming on.
3: Thank you, Veronica.
2: Students are graduating and they're looking to enter the workforce and begin their careers. Should they be concerned about finding jobs?
3: Well, this is every graduation is a period is a challenge for young people coming out of college. But I don't think it's, we've had periods that were much worse than this, certainly during the Great Recession and other recessions. We're not in a recession right now. So I think that the fears about what's going to happen to these young people are being somewhat exaggerated. It takes several months for people to, after they leave college, to, if they're not going to graduate school, to figure out how to navigate the labor market. So right away, some of them may face this difficulty, but I'm confident that over time that will smooth out and they'll have a similar experience to previous graduates who graduated during a reasonably good economy.
2: So speaking of that, are all graduates being impacted equally?
3: Well, that has never been the case. If you are in a career that is really hot in a sense in the marketplace right now, you're going to do better. There were times when, you know, everyone who did programming and computer science was a hot commodity. That's less so now because the nature of work in AI and so on is different. But, certainly the people in the liberal arts have always faced these challenges, which is why many of them go into teaching or they go into graduate school to get other degrees that are, if you will, more marketable in the labor market. But that's not to mean that people shouldn't major in history. That's a fine thing to major in, or in English. Mm-hmm. You can turn those skills into something else.
2: So digging in a little deeper, we're hearing a lot about artificial intelligence with AI chatbots replacing human operators, automated robotics replacing some factory workers, and of course students who are encouraged to learn to code have been replaced by AI. So for new graduates, the spring is the global embrace of AI impacting them.
3: I think the best way to think about AI is that it augments that rather than replaces. So now that doesn't mean I don't have a crystal ball that I could tell you what it's going to be like 5 or 10 years from now. But for right now, that is mainly what's going on. And doctors can use AI to help them, diagnose. But it's not replacing the doctors because they need to assess that information on top of their own professional training and experience. And that's a very high-end occupation. But it's also true, if you look at another end of the spectrum, people who do customer service. Mm-hmm. Customer service, phone calls, we all know it's very difficult to get through to people. Well, what AI can do is once the person gives them some information, it gives more an insight to the human being who can then help the customer better navigate his or her concerns. So augmentation, I think, is what's happening right now. Mm-hmm. And there's no evidence that it's massively replacing jobs.

0: in the labor marketplace.
1: Well, we'll continue to track it. Professor Van Horn, thank you.
0: Thank you very much.
1: Up next on EWTN News Nightly, celebrating with his flock 1 year since his election, the Holy Father celebrates his anniversary in this Italian town.
2: Being Catholic in Hollywood, we can do it.
3: Hi, my name is Siobhan Fallon Hogan, and I am the host of Catholics and Cappuccinos here on EWTN Plus. We have all kinds of fabulous guests coming. Jonathan Rumi, Margaret Colin, Patricia Heaton, David Henry.
4: If you want to see young people, go to any traditional mass.
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1: Speaker Mike Johnson and Department of Housing and Urban Development Secretary Scott Turner participated in the 75th National Day of Prayer service at the U.S. Capitol this morning.
7: We are a praying nation. We always have been. It truly is part of who we are. We know that prayer is where the impossible happens. We know it's where we find solace and stay anchored in our faith, even through challenges and even through the storms.
1: Speaker Johnson and Secretary Turner joined several faith leaders and members of the National Day of Prayer Task Force in prayer and discussed the impact of the Christian faith throughout American history. The National Day of Prayer has been an annual observance since 1952. Tomorrow will mark 1 year since Pope Leo was elected Supreme Pontiff of the Catholic Church, but he's not spending the anniversary at home. Instead, he's making another apostolic visit. EWTN News' Zofia Chubek reports.
8: On May 8, 2025, the eyes of the world were fixed on the chimney above the Sistine Chapel. The church had received her new Holy Father.
9: La pace sia con tutti voi.
8: But it also marks another important day for Catholics in Italy. It's the feast day of Our Lady of Pompeii. It was on May 8th in 1876 when St. Bartolo Longo laid the foundation stone for the pontifical sanctuary of the Blessed Virgin of the Rosary. The beloved Marian shrine attracts 2 million pilgrims to Pompeii each year. It will be the first stop for Pope Leo, which is fitting since he canonized its founder just months ago in October. Pope Leo joined his predecessors, Pope St. John Paul II, Benedict XVI and Francis, all of whom visited the shrine during their papacies. After Pompeii, it's on to Naples, known as the City of 500 Domes due to the density of churches and places to worship. Christianity has a long history here. In fact, it's believed that the faith arrived in Naples in the 1st century AD, nearly 2,000 years ago. Pope Leo will participate in adoration and prayer at the Cathedral of the Assumption of Mary, meet with clergy and address the faithful. Finally, Pope Leo will visit the Basilica of St. Francis of Paola, before ending his visit with an act of entrustment to the Virgin Mary and a blessing. In Rome, Zofia Chubak for EWTN News Nightly.
1: We thank you for watching tonight. 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I'm Veronica Dudo. Good night and God bless.
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0: is Julie Carrick, inviting you to join me as we pray a rosary for America, asking our Blessed Mother, the Immaculate Conception, to place the grace of this rosary where it is needed most. O Immaculate Mother, Queen of our country, open our hearts, our homes, and our land to the coming of Jesus, your divine Son. With him, reign over us, O Heavenly Lady, so pure and so bright, with the radiance of God's light shining in and about you. Be our leader against the powers of evil set upon wrestling the world of souls, redeemed at such a great cost by the sufferings of your Son and of yourself in union with him from that same Savior who loves us with infinite charity. We gather about you, O chaste and holy Mother, Virgin Immaculate, patroness of our beloved land, determined to fight under your banner of holy purity against the wickedness that would make all the world an abyss of evil without God and without your loving maternal care. We consecrate our hearts, our homes, our land to your most pure heart, O great Queen, that the kingdom of your Son, our Redeemer and our God, may be firmly established in us. Reign over us then, O Virgin Immaculate, with your Son Jesus Christ. May his divine heart and your most chaste heart be ever enthroned and glorified among us. Use us, your children of America, as your instruments in bringing peace among men and nations. Work your miracles of grace in us so that we may be a glory to the Blessed Trinity, who created, redeemed, and sanctifies us. May your valiant spouse, Saint Joseph, with the holy angels and saints, assist you and us in renewing the face of the earth. Then, when our work is over, come, Holy Immaculate Mother, and as our victorious Queen, lead us to the eternal kingdom, where your Son reigns forever as King. Amen. I believe in God, the Father Almighty, creator of heaven and earth, and in Jesus Christ, his only Son, our Lord, who was conceived of the Holy Spirit, born of the Virgin Mary, suffered under Pontius Pilate, was crucified, died, and was buried. He descended into hell. The third day he rose again from the dead. He ascended into heaven and sits at the right hand of God, the Father Almighty. From there he shall come to judge the living and the dead.
11: I believe in the Holy Spirit, the Holy Catholic Church, the communion of saints, the forgiveness of sins, the resurrection of the body, and life everlasting. Amen.
0: Our Father, who art in heaven, hallowed be thy name. Thy kingdom come, thy will be done, on earth as it is in heaven.
11: Give us this day our daily bread, and forgive us our trespasses, as we forgive those who trespass against us. And lead us not into temptation, but deliver us from evil. Amen.
0: For an increase in the virtues of faith, hope, and love, for each and every one living in these United States of America. Hail Mary, full of grace, the Lord is with thee. Blessed art thou among women, and blessed is the fruit of thy womb, Jesus.
11: Holy Mary.

0: The civil authorities have issued a child abduction emergency for all of Texas beginning at 8:33 p.m. and ending at 11:33 p.m. Child abduction from Keithville, Louisiana, last believed to be near Allen, Texas. 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
1: God, pray for us sinners, now and at the hour of our death. Amen.
2: We pray the grace of God over Alaska and every soul in that state. Hail Mary, full of grace, the Lord is with thee. Blessed art thou among women, and blessed is the fruit of thy womb, Jesus.
1: Holy Mary, Mother of God, pray for us sinners, now and at the hour of our death. Amen.
2: We pray the grace of God over Arizona and every soul in that state. Hail Mary, full of grace, the Lord is with thee. Blessed art thou among women, and blessed is the fruit of thy womb, Jesus.
1: Holy Mary, Mother of God, pray for us sinners now and at the hour of our death. Amen.
2: We pray the grace of God over Arkansas and every soul in that state. Hail Mary, full of grace, the Lord is with thee. Blessed art thou among women, and blessed is the fruit of thy womb, Jesus.
1: Holy Mary, Mother of God, pray for us sinners now and at the hour of our death. Amen.
2: We pray the grace of God over California and every soul in that state. Hail Mary, full of grace, the Lord is with thee. Blessed art thou among women, and blessed is the fruit of thy womb, Jesus.
1: Holy Mary, Mother of God, pray for us sinners now and at the hour of our death. Amen.
2: We pray the grace of God over Colorado and every soul in that state. Hail Mary, full of grace, the Lord is with thee. Blessed art thou among women, and blessed is the fruit of thy womb, Jesus.
1: Holy Mary, Mother of God, pray for us sinners, now and at the hour of our death. Amen.
2: We pray the grace of God over Connecticut and every soul in that state. Hail Mary, full of grace, the Lord is with thee. Blessed art thou among women, and blessed is the fruit of thy womb, Jesus.
1: Holy Mary, Mother of God, pray for us sinners, now and at the hour of our death. Amen.
2: We pray the grace of God over Delaware and every soul in that state. Hail Mary, full of grace, the Lord is with thee. Blessed art thou among women, and blessed is the fruit of thy womb, Jesus.
1: Holy Mary, Mother of God, pray for us sinners now and at the hour of our death. Amen.
2: We pray the grace of God over Florida and every soul in that state. Hail Mary, full of grace, the Lord is with thee. Blessed art thou among women, and blessed is the fruit of thy womb, Jesus.
1: Holy Mary, Mother of God, pray for us sinners now and at the hour of our death. Amen.
2: We pray the grace of God over Georgia and every soul in that state. Hail Mary, full of grace, the Lord is with thee. Blessed art thou among women, and blessed is the fruit of thy womb, Jesus.
1: Holy Mary, Mother of God, pray for us sinners now and at the hour of our death.
2: For the conversion of our country. Glory be to the Father, and to the Son, and to the Holy Spirit.
1: As it was in the beginning, is now, and ever shall be, world without end. Amen.
2: O my Jesus, forgive us our sins, save us from the fires of hell, lead all souls to heaven, especially those in most need of thy mercy. The second luminous mystery, the wedding feast at Cana. For the Holy Father, Pope Leo XIV, for bishops, priests, and religious, and all who are being called to serve the Church, May they be guided in spirit and in truth.
1: Our Father, who art in heaven, hallowed be thy name. Thy kingdom come, thy will be done, on earth as it is in heaven.
2: Give us this day our daily bread, and forgive us our trespasses, as we forgive those who trespass against us. And lead us not into temptation, but deliver us from evil. Amen. We pray the grace of God over Hawaii and every soul in that state.
1: Hail Mary, full of grace, the Lord is with thee. Blessed art thou among women, and blessed is the fruit of thy womb, Jesus.
2: Holy Mary, Mother of God, pray for us sinners, now and at the hour of our death. Amen. We pray the grace of God over Idaho and every soul in that state.
1: Hail Mary, full of grace, the Lord is with thee. Blessed art thou among women, and blessed is the fruit of thy womb, Jesus.
2: Holy Mary, Mother of God, pray for us sinners, now and at the hour of our death. Amen. We pray the grace of God over Illinois and every soul in that state.
1: Hail Mary, full of grace, the Lord is with thee. Blessed art thou among women, and blessed is the fruit of thy womb, Jesus.
2: Holy Mary, Mother of God, pray for us sinners, now and at the hour of our death. Amen. We pray the grace of God over Indiana and every soul in that state.
1: Hail Mary, full of grace, the Lord is with thee. Blessed art thou among women, and blessed is the fruit of thy womb, Jesus.
2: Holy Mary, Mother of God, pray for us sinners, now and at the hour of our death. Amen. We pray the grace of God over Iowa and every soul in that state.
1: Hail Mary, full of grace, the Lord is with thee. Blessed art thou among women, and blessed is the fruit of thy womb, Jesus.
2: Holy Mary, Mother of God, pray for us sinners, now and at the hour of our death. Amen. We pray the grace of God over Kansas and every soul in that state.
1: Hail Mary, full of grace, the Lord is with thee. Blessed art thou among women, and blessed is the fruit of thy womb, Jesus.
2: Holy Mary, Mother of God, pray for us sinners, now and at the hour of our death. Amen. We pray the grace of God over Kentucky and every soul in that state.
1: Hail Mary, full of grace, the Lord is with thee. Blessed art thou among women, and blessed is the fruit of thy womb, Jesus.
2: Holy Mary, Mother of God, pray for us sinners, now and at the hour of our death. Amen. We pray the grace of God over Louisiana and every soul in that state.
1: Hail Mary, full of grace, the Lord is with thee. Blessed art thou among women, and blessed is the fruit of thy womb, Jesus.
2: Holy Mary, Mother of God, pray for us sinners, now and at the hour of our death. Amen. We pray the grace of God over Maine and every soul in that state.
1: Hail Mary, full of grace, the Lord is with thee. Blessed art thou among women, and blessed is the fruit of thy womb, Jesus.
2: Holy Mary, Mother of God, pray for us sinners, now and at the hour of our death. Amen. We pray the grace of God over Maryland and every soul in that state.
1: Hail Mary, full of grace, the Lord is with thee. Blessed art thou among women, and blessed is the fruit of thy womb, Jesus.
2: Holy Mary, Mother of God, pray for us sinners, now and at the hour of our death. Amen. For the conversion of our country.
1: Glory be to the Father, and to the Son, and to the Holy Spirit.
2: As it was in the beginning, is now, and ever shall be, world without end. Amen.
3: O my Jesus, forgive us our sins, save us from the fires of hell. And lead all souls to heaven, especially those in most need of thy mercy.
2: The third luminous mystery, the proclamation of the coming of the kingdom. For all married couples, families, and holy singles. Our Father, who art in heaven, hallowed be thy name. Thy kingdom come, thy will be done, on earth as it is in heaven.
1: Give us this day our daily bread. And forgive us our trespasses, as we forgive those who trespass against us. And lead us not into temptation, but deliver us from evil.
2: We pray the grace of God over Massachusetts and every soul in that state. Hail Mary, full of grace, the Lord is with thee. Blessed art thou among women, and blessed is the fruit of thy womb, Jesus.
1: Holy Mary, Mother of God, pray for us sinners now and at the hour of our death. Amen.
2: We pray the grace of God over Michigan and every soul in that state. Hail Mary, full of grace, the Lord is with thee. Blessed art thou among women, and blessed is the fruit of thy womb, Jesus.
1: Holy Mary, Mother of God, pray for us sinners now and at the hour of our death. Amen.
2: We pray the grace of God over Minnesota and every soul in that state. Hail Mary, full of grace, the Lord is with thee. Blessed art thou among women, and blessed is the fruit of thy womb, Jesus.
1: Holy Mary, Mother of God, pray for us sinners now and at the hour of our death. Amen.
2: We pray the grace of God over Mississippi and every soul in that state. Hail Mary, full of grace, the Lord is with thee. Blessed art thou among women, and blessed is the fruit of thy womb, Jesus.
1: Holy Mary, Mother of God, pray for us sinners now and at the hour of our death. Amen.
2: We pray the grace of God over Missouri and every soul in that state. Hail Mary, full of grace, the Lord is with thee. Blessed art thou among women, and blessed is the fruit of thy womb, Jesus.
1: Holy Mary, Mother of God, pray for us sinners now and at the hour of our death. Amen.
2: We pray the grace of God over Montana and every soul in that state. Hail Mary, full of grace, the Lord is with thee. Blessed art thou among women, and blessed is the fruit of thy womb, Jesus.
1: Holy Mary, Mother of God, pray for us sinners now and at the hour of our death. Amen.
2: We pray the grace of God over Nebraska and every soul in that state. Hail Mary, full of grace, the Lord is with thee. Blessed art thou among women, and blessed is the fruit of thy womb, Jesus.
1: Holy Mary, Mother of God, pray for us sinners now and at the hour of our death. Amen.
2: We pray the grace of God over Nevada and every soul in that state. Hail Mary, full of grace, the Lord is with thee. Blessed art thou among women, and blessed is the fruit of thy womb, Jesus.
1: Holy Mary, Mother of God, pray for us sinners now and at the hour of our death. Amen.
2: We pray the grace of God over New Hampshire and every soul in that state. Hail Mary, full of grace, the Lord is with thee. Blessed art thou among women, and blessed is the fruit of thy womb, Jesus.
1: Holy Mary, Mother of God, pray for us sinners now and at the hour of our death. Amen.
2: We pray the grace of God over New Jersey and every soul in that state. Hail Mary, full of grace, the Lord is with thee. Blessed art thou among women, and blessed is the fruit of thy womb, Jesus.
1: Holy Mary, Mother of God, pray for us sinners now and at the hour of our death. Amen.
2: For the conversion of our country, glory be to the Father, and to the Son, and to the Holy Spirit.
1: As it was in the beginning, is now, and ever shall be, world without end. Amen.
2: O my Jesus, forgive us our sins, save us from the fires of hell, lead all souls to heaven, especially those in most need of thy mercy. The fourth luminous mystery, the Transfiguration of our Lord. For all citizens and those who live here who are seeking a home of justice and peace.
4: Our Father, who art in heaven, hallowed be thy name. Thy kingdom come, thy will be done on earth as it is in heaven.
2: Give us this day our daily bread, and forgive us our trespasses, as we forgive those who trespass against us. And lead us not into temptation, but deliver us from evil. Amen. We pray the grace of God over New Mexico and every soul in that state.
1: Hail Mary, full of grace, the Lord is with thee. Blessed art thou among women, and blessed is the fruit of thy womb, Jesus.
2: Holy Mary, Mother of God, pray for us sinners, now and at the hour of our death. Amen. We pray the grace of God over New York and every soul in that state.
1: Hail Mary, full of grace, the Lord is with thee. Blessed art thou among women, and blessed is the fruit of thy womb, Jesus.
2: Holy Mary, Mother of God, pray for us sinners, now and at the hour of our death. Amen. We pray the grace of God over North Carolina and every soul in that state.
1: Hail Mary, full of grace, the Lord is with thee. Blessed art thou among women, and blessed is the fruit of thy womb, Jesus.
2: Holy Mary, Mother of God, pray for us sinners, now and at the hour of our death. Amen. We pray the grace of God over North Dakota and every soul in that state.
4: Hail Mary, full of grace, the Lord is with thee.

0: This is an activation of the Amber Alert system at the request of the Texas Department of Public Safety. A child abduction out of Keithville, Louisiana, was last to be seen near Allen, Texas. The suspect's vehicle is a white Chevrolet Suburban with Texas license plate VML6061. The missing child is Merlin Algueta, a 13-year-old Hispanic female, 5'5", with black hair, brown eyes, 120 pounds. The suspect is Daniel Mejia, an 18-year-old Hispanic male, 5'7", black hair, brown eyes, weighing 180 pounds. Call Cato's Parish Sheriff's Office with more information. If you see these people, call 911. We now return to your normal programming on WBS.
1: Argument here. Tom Holman, the border czar, who's outside the White House being questioned here, who talks to the president all the time about what the policy is going to be, has now completely shot down that incorrect story about amnesty being on the table. I don't know who pushes garbage like that. It could be a felony in some states. I think I checked that, Sam, if offering amnesty is felonious. It could be. It is without a doubt not happening, according to actual people with actual names like Tom Holman and faces like Tom Holman and like President Trump. Nobody who actually knows anything about what this administration's thinking has said amnesty. But I like what he said to Will Cain. Yeah, there have been discussions about
2: as it was in the beginning, is now, and ever shall be, world without end. Amen.
3: O my Jesus, forgive us our sins. Save us from the fires of hell. Lead all souls to heaven, especially those in most need of thy mercy.
2: The fifth luminous mystery, the institution of the Eucharist, for the restoration and protection of religious liberty and a true respect of life from the moment of conception until natural death. Our Father, who art in heaven, hallowed be thy name. Thy kingdom come, thy will be done, on earth as it is in heaven.
3: Give us this day our daily bread, and forgive us our trespasses, as we forgive those who trespass against us. And lead us not into temptation, but deliver us from evil. Amen.
2: We pray the grace of God over South Dakota and every soul in that state. Hail Mary, full of grace, the Lord is with thee. Blessed art thou among women, and blessed is the fruit of thy womb, Jesus.
3: Holy Mary, Mother of God, pray for us sinners, now and at the hour of our death. Amen.
2: We pray the grace of God over Tennessee and every soul in that state. Hail Mary, full of grace, the Lord is with thee. Blessed art thou among women, and blessed is the fruit of thy womb, Jesus.
3: Holy Mary, Mother of God, pray for us sinners, now and at the hour of our death. Amen.
2: We pray the grace of God over Texas and every soul in that state. Hail Mary, full of grace, the Lord is with thee. Blessed art thou among women, and blessed is the fruit of thy womb, Jesus.
3: Holy Mary, Mother of God, pray for us sinners, now and at the hour of our death. Amen.
2: We pray the grace of God over Utah and every soul in that state. Hail Mary, full of grace, the Lord is with thee. Blessed art thou among women, and blessed is the fruit of thy womb, Jesus.
3: Holy Mary, Mother of God, pray for us sinners now and at the hour of our death. Amen.
2: We pray the grace of God over Vermont and every soul in that state. Hail Mary, full of grace, the Lord is with thee. Blessed art thou among women, and blessed is the fruit of thy womb, Jesus.
3: Holy Mary, Mother of God, pray for us sinners now and at the hour of our death. Amen.
2: We pray the grace of God over Virginia and every soul in that state. Hail Mary, full of grace, the Lord is with thee. Blessed art thou among women, and blessed is the fruit of thy womb, Jesus.
3: Holy Mary, Mother of God, pray for us sinners, now and at the hour of our death. Amen.
2: We pray the grace of God over Washington and every soul in that state. Hail Mary, full of grace, the Lord is with thee. Blessed art thou among women, and blessed is the fruit of thy womb, Jesus.
3: Holy Mary, Mother of God, pray for us sinners, now and at the hour of our death. Amen.
2: We pray the grace of God over West Virginia and every soul in that state. Hail Mary, full of grace, the Lord is with thee. Blessed art thou among women, and blessed is the fruit of thy womb, Jesus.
3: Holy Mary, Mother of God, pray for us sinners, now and at the hour of our death. Amen.
2: We pray the grace of God over Wisconsin and every soul in that state. Hail Mary, full of grace, the Lord is with thee. Blessed art thou among women, and blessed is the fruit of thy womb, Jesus.
3: Holy Mary, Mother of God, pray for us sinners, now and at the hour of our death. Amen.
2: We pray the grace of God over Wyoming and every soul in that state. Hail Mary, full of grace, the Lord is with thee. Blessed art thou among women, and blessed is the fruit of thy womb, Jesus.
3: Holy Mary, Mother of God, pray for us sinners, now and at the hour of our death. Amen.
2: For the conversion of our country, glory be to the Father, and to the Son, and to the Holy Spirit.
3: As it was in the beginning, is now, and ever shall be, world without end. Amen.
2: O my Jesus,
3: forgive us our sins, save us from the fires of hell,
2: lead all souls to heaven, especially those in most need of thy mercy. Hail, Holy Queen, Mother of Mercy, our life, our sweetness, and our hope. To thee do we cry, poor banished children of Eve. To thee do we send up our sighs, mourning and weeping in this vale of tears. Turn then, most gracious Advocate, thine eyes of mercy towards us, and after this our exile, show unto us the blessed fruit of thy womb, Jesus. O clement, O loving, O sweet Virgin Mary, pray for us, O Holy Mother of God,
3: that we may be made worthy of the promises of Christ.
2: Let us pray. O God, whose only begotten Son, by his life, death, and resurrection, has purchased for us the reward of eternal life, grant, we beseech thee, that by meditating upon these mysteries of the most holy Rosary of the Blessed Virgin Mary, we may imitate what they contain and obtain what they promise, through the same Christ, our Lord. Amen. Mary, my Immaculate Mother, help me to imitate your sinlessness by keeping my soul free from every willful sin by the faithful observance of God's commandments. Help me to imitate your fullness of grace by receiving Holy Communion frequently, where I shall obtain the sanctifying grace that will make my soul holy and pleasing to God, and the actual graces I need to practice virtue. Through prayer, may grace fill my soul with the life of God and transform me into a living image of Jesus, just as you were.
3: O Immaculate Conception, pray for us.
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1: 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We are continuing our journey through the books of 2 Samuel and 1 Chronicles. Sometimes these Old Testament books can feel really dense, can't they? But we are still making our way through together. Well done. And here's Father Mike.
2: Hi, my name's Father Mike Schmitz, and you're listening to The Bible in a Year, where we encounter God's voice and live life through the lens of Scripture. Using the Great Adventure Bible timeline, we'll read all the way from Genesis to Revelation, discovering how the story of salvation unfolds and how we fit into that story today. The Great Adventure Bible timeline was developed by Jeff Cavins and is provided by Ascension, who produced and funded this program. Today is day 127. We are reading from 2 Samuel chapter 9 and 1 Chronicles chapter 2. We're also praying Psalm 28. The second book of Samuel, Chapter 9, David's Kindness to Mephibosheth. And David said, "Is there still anyone left of the house of Saul that I may show him kindness for Jonathan's sake?" Now there was a servant of the house of Saul whose name was Ziba, and they called him to David, and the king said to him, "Are you Ziba?" And he said, "Your servant is he." And the king said, "Is there not still someone of the house of Saul that I may show the kindness of God to him?" Ziba said to the king, "There is still a son of Jonathan. He is crippled in his feet." The king said to him, "Where is he?" And Ziba said to the king, "He is in the house of Machir, the son of Amiel, at Lo Debar." Then King David sent and brought him from the house of Machir, the son of Amiel, at Lo Debar. And Mephibosheth, the son of Jonathan, son of Saul, came to David and fell on his face and did obeisance. And David said, "Mephibosheth." And he answered, "Behold, your servant." And David said to him, "Do not fear, for I will show you kindness for the sake of your father Jonathan, and I will restore to you all the land of Saul your father, and you shall eat at my table always." And he did obeisance and said, "What is your servant that you should look upon a dead dog such as I?" Then the king called Ziba, Saul's servant, and said to him, "All that belonged to Saul and to all his house I have given to your master's son. And you and your sons and your servants shall till the land for him and shall bring in the produce that your master's son may have bread to eat. But Mephibosheth, your master's son, shall always eat at my table." Now Ziba had 15 sons and 20 servants. Then Ziba said to the king, "According to all that my lord the king commands his servant, so will your servant do." So Mephibosheth ate at David's table like one of the king's sons. And Mephibosheth had a young son whose name was Micah. And all who dwelt in Ziba's house became Mephibosheth's servants. So Mephibosheth dwelt in Jerusalem, for he ate always at the king's table. Now he was lame in both his feet. The first book of Chronicles, chapter 12, David's followers in the wilderness. Now these are the men who came to David at Ziklag, while he could not move about freely because of Saul, the son of Kish. And they were among the mighty men who helped him in war. They were bowmen and could shoot arrows and sling stones with either the right or the left hand. They were Benjaminites, Saul's kinsmen. The chief was Ahiezer, then Joash, both sons of Shemaah of Gibeah, also Jeziel and Pelet, the sons of Azmaveth, Barakah, Jehu of Anathoth, Ishmaiah of Gibeon, a mighty man among the 30 and a leader over the 30, Jeremiah, Jehaziel, Johanan, Jozabad of Gederah, Eluzai, Jeremoth, Bealiah, Shemariah, Shephatiah the Haruphite, Elkanah, Ishiah, Azarel, Joezer, and Jashobeam the Korahites, and Joelah, and Zebediah the sons of Jeroham of Gedor. From the Gadites there went over to David at the stronghold in the wilderness mighty and experienced warriors, expert with shield and spear, whose faces were like the faces of lions, and who were swift as gazelles upon the mountains. Ezer the chief, Obadiah the second, Eliab, third, Mishmanah, fourth, Jeremiah, fifth, Attai, sixth, Eliel, seventh, Johanan, eighth, Elzabad, ninth, Jeremiah, tenth, Machbanai, 11th, These Gadites were officers of the army, the lesser over 100 and the greater over 1,000. These are the men who crossed the Jordan at the first month when it was overflowing all its banks and put to flight all those in the valleys to the east and to the west. And some of the men of Benjamin and Judah came to the stronghold to David. David went out to meet them and said to them, "If you have come to me in friendship to help me, my heart will be knit to you. But if to betray me to my adversaries, although there is no wrong in my hands, then may the God of our fathers see and rebuke you." Then the Spirit came upon Amasai, chief of the 30, and he said, "We are yours, O David, and with you, O son of Jesse. Peace, peace to you, and peace to your helpers, for your God helps you." Then David received them and made them officers of his troops. Some of the men of Manasseh deserted to David when he came with the Philistines for the battle against Saul. Yet he did not help them, for the rulers of the Philistines took counsel and sent him away, saying, "At peril to our heads he will desert to his master Saul." As he went to Ziklag, these men of Manasseh deserted to him: Adnah, Jozabad, Jediael, Michael, Jozabad, Elihu, and Zelethai, chiefs of thousands in Manasseh. They helped David against the band of raiders, for they were all mighty men of valor and were commanders in the army. For from day to day, men kept coming to David to help him until there was a great army, like an army of God. David's army at Hebron. These are the numbers of the divisions of the armed troops who came to David in Hebron to turn the kingdom of Saul over to him, according to the word of the Lord. The men of Judah, bearing shield and spear, were 6,800 armed troops. Of the Simeonites, mighty men of valor for war, 7,100. Of the Levites, 4,600. The prince Jehoiada, of the house of Aaron, and with him, 3,700. Zadok, a young man mighty in valor, and 22 commanders from his own father's house. Of the Benjaminites, the kinsmen of Saul, 3,000. Of whom the majority had hitherto kept their allegiance to the house of Saul. Of the Ephraimites, 20,800, mighty men of valor, famous men in their fathers' houses. Of the half-tribe of Manasseh, 18,000, who were expressly named to come and make David king. Of Issachar, men who had understanding of the times, to know what Israel ought to do, 200 chiefs, and all their kinsmen under their command. Of Zebulun, 50,000 seasoned troops, equipped for battle with all the weapons of war, to help David with singleness of purpose. Of Naphtali, 1,000 commanders, with whom were 37,000 men armed with shield and spear. Of the Danites, 28,600 men equipped for battle. Of Asher, 40,000 seasoned troops ready for battle. Of the Reubenites and Gadites and the half-tribe of Manasseh from beyond the Jordan, 120,000 men armed with all the weapons of war. All these men of war, arrayed in battle order, came to Hebron with full intent to make David king over all Israel. Likewise, all the rest of Israel were of a single mind to make David king. And they were there with David for 3 days, eating and drinking, for their brethren had made preparations for them. And also their neighbors, from as far as Issachar and Zebulun and Naphtali, came bringing food on donkeys and on camels and on mules and on oxen, abundant provisions of meal, cakes of figs, clusters of raisins, and wine and oil, oxen and sheep, for there was joy in Israel. Psalm 28, Prayer for Help and Thanksgiving for It. A Psalm of David. To you, O Lord, I call. My rock, be not deaf to me. Lest if you be silent to me, I become like those who go down to the pit. Hear the voice of my supplication as I cry to you for help, as I lift up my hands toward your most holy sanctuary. Take me not off with the wicked, with those who are workers of evil, who speak peace with their neighbors while mischief is in their hearts. Repay them according to their work and according to the evil of their deeds. Repay them according to the work of their hands. Render them their due reward. Because they do not regard the works of the Lord or the work of his hands, they will break them down and build them up no more. Blessed be the Lord, for he has heard the voice of my supplications. The Lord is my strength and my shield. In him my heart trusts. So I am helped, and my heart exalts, and with my song I give thanks to him. The Lord is the strength of his people. He is the saving refuge of his anointed. Oh, save your people and bless your heritage. Be their shepherd and carry them forever. Father in heaven, we give you praise and thank you so much. Lord God, we thank you for this day. We thank you for this season of our lives. We thank you for guiding us and speaking to us for the last 127 days and shaping our eyes, our hearts, our minds by your word and by who you truly are, who you are calling us to be. We ask you to please fill us with a spirit of courage, fill us with a singleness of purpose, fill us with the wisdom to be able to know which actions to take and to know which actions to refrain from taking. We make this prayer in the name of Jesus Christ, our Lord. Amen. In the name of the Father and of the Son and of the Holy Spirit. Okay, here we go. Gosh, this is so good. Okay, so in 2 Samuel chapter 9, we have this young man named Mephibosheth. So Mephibosheth, right, we know who that is. This is the grandson of King Saul. He is the son of Jonathan. And it even just this chapter 9, starts off with David asking this really important question. Now, we just had, in 2 Samuel chapter 7, we just had David ask the question, what can I do for God? Right? And he says, I want to build a temple. Here I am living in Jerusalem. I live in this really nice house of cedar, and the ark of God is dwelling in a tent. So what can I do for God? I want to build him a temple. And of course, Nathan says, no, someone else is going to do that. So TBD on that one. But here in 2 Samuel chapter 9, David's asking the question, okay, what can I do? What kind of kindness, not can I show to the Lord, but what kind of kindness can I show to others right now? And he wants to honor the covenant that he made with his blood brother, right? His covenantal brother, this friend of his, this deep friend of his, Jonathan. And so he asked, you know, are there any sons, any family of Jonathan left? And there's one son, Mephibosheth. And so if we remember this story, we kind of glossed over it, but we didn't touch on it a couple weeks ago when we read the story where Mephibosheth with the family of Saul, family of Jonathan, they're all racing away, and Mephibosheth's nurse dropped him and he became lame in both feet. So unable to walk well, he was hurting. And yet here's David who says, no, restore to this young man, even though he is the grandson of my enemy, he is the son of my blood brother. He's the son of my friend with whom I made this covenant. And so, you know, Mephibosheth would think that here is David. If this is going to be a dynasty, if Saul is going to have a dynasty at all, that would mean that Mephibosheth would be David's natural born, like literally born enemy. And yet David did not treat him like an enemy in the same way that David so often did not treat Saul like an enemy and definitely did not treat Jonathan like an enemy, but he treated him like a friend. In fact, he treated him like his own son. He said he would eat at the king's table as one of the king's sons. Now, Mephibosheth would come before King David with the notion that, okay, here it is. This is the last day of my life on this planet, because it makes sense. The new king would kill any descendant of the old king. David shows his wisdom here. He just shows so much wisdom and so much compassion. He shows the kindness of the Lord by saying, no, I do not want to do that. I want to destroy you. In fact, I want to elevate you and honor you. No, I've heard other people talk about, here's David, you know, keep your friends close, keep your enemies closer. And that's what David is doing here with Mephibosheth, keeping him in his household, basically, and letting him be moved around and have some honor, but, you know, keeping him under his thumb. But that doesn't strike me as David's MO, right? That's not his modus operandi. David's MO here is, I'm going to honor King Saul because he was anointed. I'm going to honor Jonathan as my friend. And so, of course, I'm going to honor in a real way, not in a kind of duplicitous or manipulative way, this young man, Mephibosheth. It truly, scripture just seems to indicate that David's intention was to give honor or to give kindness. You know, as he says, is there anyone still left in the house of Saul that I may show him kindness for Jonathan's sake? And this is the question we get to ask ourselves as well. Is there anyone around me right now that I can show kindness to for the Lord's sake? Now, last quick thing, in 1 Chronicles chapter 12, with all these numbers, I get turned around. But in 1 Chronicles chapter 12, one of the things that we see is we're being introduced to David's army and these mighty men of David. Now, this is his anointing. This is David's being made king. And in 1 Chronicles, it's kind of summing up the story. Kind of remember when we talked about Deuteronomy and Exodus happening at the same time, where we have, sorry, Deuteronomy and Numbers happening at the same time, where, and Deuteronomy is looking back over the story and kind of giving a bird's eye view of this. 1 Chronicles is kind of giving us a little bit of a bird's eye view of the events that we heard just a couple days ago when it came to David being named king and David bringing together all of the tribes of Israel into one united kingdom, no longer a loose confederation of tribes, but actually a united kingdom. But it talks about these men who were part of David's army at Hebron. And if they have anything in common, they have in common their bravery, their valor, They have in common their singleness of purpose and their wisdom. Now, every one of them is described as being brave, right? They're all described as having valor. Their faces are like lions. They have character, right? But they're also wise. This is an interesting thing. It says that of the tribes of Benjamin, it says, of the Benjaminites, the kinsmen of Saul, 3,000, of whom the majority had hitherto kept their allegiance to the house of Saul. And that makes sense. And David, you see how David would value that. Benjaminites, Saul was a Benjaminite. And David would value the fact that, no, these Benjaminites were hitherto faithful to the house of Saul, because David also recognized the legitimacy of the house of Saul. And so it makes so much sense that David would not only notice this, but would honor that kind of thing. Later on in verse 32 in chapter 12, it also says, of Issachar, men who had understanding of the times to know what Israel ought to do. Again, the same kind of thing. These men of wisdom. They're not only brave and have valor, they're men of wisdom. The men who had understanding of the times, meaning that the men of Issachar also were faithful to Saul while Saul was king, and now they're faithful to David while David is king. And again, keep that in mind, that this isn't just someone saving their own skin, at least not as is chronicled in First Chronicles. This are a people, the people of Issachar, who have wisdom. And they knew, when Saul was king, we'll be faithful to the king. When David's king, we'll be faithful to the king. And that's so good. Last little quality that these soldiers, this army had, not only were they brave and had valor, not only did they have wisdom, but they also had a single-mindedness of purpose. It goes on, the scripture says here that they have this dedication and perseverance, where they're able to focus in on, here is what my job is to do here. My job is to defend the king. My job is to defend and fight against those who are enemies of the people of Israel. And they had that singleness of purpose. Not only that, I guess the one last quality, they were very good at what they did, right? They were men of valor who were good with spear and shield. That, in fact, some of them are described as being able to do a bow and arrow and a sling with both their left and their right, which is just pretty awesome. They can not only sling a stone with their right hands, but also with their left hands, ambidextrous when it comes to battle, which you can see how that would be so, so incredibly important as they move forward and have to defend Israel against the Philistines and those other nations around them. So here we are on day 127 with 2 Samuel and 1 Chronicles, and just getting the story and getting the story of David, the king, going. Because David, the story of David the king, is now going to unfold for the majority of the rest of 2 Samuel and the rest of 1 Chronicles as we learn the story, hear the story of King David, and then in the story of King Solomon as we move forward on this journey through the Bible. You guys, oh my goodness, what an incredible gift it is to be able to journey with you. That's why I'm praying for you every day, because it is an honor. It's an honor to be part of this community, this Bible in a Year community. I know that you're praying for each other, and that is massively important, because if we're not praying for each other, we just happen to be a bunch of people who are listening to one podcast on a regular basis. But this community is more than that. It is a community because we don't just listen to the same word, the word of God. We're also lifting each other up before that same God, that God who loves everyone who's listening to these words. If you're hearing these words right now, that means that God is reminding you of how much he loves you. And there are people in this world right now who are praying for you, and you are not alone. I am praying for you. Please pray for me. My name is Father Mike. I cannot wait to see you tomorrow. God bless.

0: is day 127 of Bible in a Year with Father Mike Schmitz. And now we'd like to share audio from a video called Why Christians Shouldn't Cancel People with Father Mike from the Ascension Presents YouTube channel.
1: Hi, my name is Father Mike Schmitz, and this is Ascension Presents. Cancel culture is basically the boycotting or shunning of an individual or a group of people based off of things they've said or things they've done that have been deemed questionable or controversial. That is a paraphrase of a definition from Wikipedia. Thank you, Wikipedia. So again, it's the boycotting or shunning of an individual or group of people based off of things they've said or things they've done that have been deemed questionable or controversial. And if we look at that definition, what we see is that that happens all the time. Like that happens in every culture. Every culture throughout time, throughout the entire world, has had certain behaviors that it has deemed questionable or controversial and has ways of dealing with that, right? I mean, there are entire civilizations that are based off of honor. And so if you have an honor-based culture, it conversely also involves shame. If you have an honor-based culture where it's a tight-knit community, you

have to sit there and people walk by you as if you're not there. You can keep wailing and crying and we're just going to kind of ignore you. That's essentially what's happening, but on a cultural scale. Not only that, so keep in mind, we do this all the time. We do this in families. Cultures around the world have done this, over time have done this. And not only that, I keep saying that word, keep saying that phrase, but I mean it like this. There can be a value. We have systems in place in our culture that are set up to bring about justice. What happens when those systems fail to bring about justice to people? The idea of being able to make people experience the consequences of their behavior when they have power, when they have influence, and when they are using that power and influence to hurt people, that seems to be not an horrible thing, right? So that's the question. Well, that's the reality is that's the truth. It's not a horrible thing. Something like canceling is done around the world, throughout time, in families, in tight-knit communities, and it's done today. So if this is nothing new, then it must be nothing big, right? If this is not unique to us, then maybe it's not awful at all. If this is common to all cultures, then why can't it exist in our culture? I would think there are at least two reasons why our culture is currently incredibly ill-equipped to be a cancellation culture. It's because we lack a bunch of things, but two things in particular. Our culture, generally speaking, lacks two things. We lack truth and we lack grace. We lack truth in the sense that we, as a culture, don't have this objective standard for behavior, right? We just have, here's the thing. I remember hearing a priest once say this. He said, we live in a culture that has discarded the ideas of right and wrong, yet everyone is desperately afraid of being judged, right? We live in a culture where there's no such thing as right and wrong, but everyone is desperately afraid of being judged. Because that's what you have. All you have, see, here's what happens. When we get rid of objective standards, when we get rid of objective truth, all we're left with is utility and preference, right? So if we get rid of what is true, like remember, truth is what is. A statement is either true or false to the degree that it conforms to what is, to reality. If we get rid of that, all we're left with is utility, what works, or preference, what do I like? Because those are the only two questions that our culture currently can ask. Not is it true, not is it good, not is it beautiful, but does it work or do I like it? And in the face of this, we are, and as I said, in no shape to be able to cancel others because our culture has no objective standard. That means we have no external guiding principles for our behavior. And with no external guiding principles for behavior, the only thing that limits behavior is preference, is what are we willing to tolerate? Because of that, we only have two options. Either we tolerate and celebrate every single idea and every single action as equal, or we condemn those ideas or those actions that we just happen to not like, or because we think they don't work. Not only that, but we don't just condemn ideas, right? Our culture doesn't just condemn ideas. It conflates the idea or the action with the person, as we condemn people. And that's the thing. We don't just cancel ideas. Canceling ideas is something the church has done this for roughly 2,000 years, where it says, oh, these ideas, these behaviors, they are virtuous. They're honorable. Let's lift them up. Or these ideas and these behaviors, they are evil and they're wrong. So let's identify them as such. But we as Catholic Christians are prohibited. We're absolutely prohibited from condemning people. We can condemn ideas. We can condemn behaviors, call out evil for what's evil and praise good for what's good. But we must not ever condemn people. And that's one of the places where our culture has gone wrong. Because without objective truth, I'm only left with condemning the individual. And all there is what works and what do I like. And a person does something I don't like, or they do what doesn't work. Then when I condemn what I don't like, I'm condemning them. I'm canceling not just their behavior, we're canceling them. And this is the second piece that's just so massively important for us. See, as Christians, what do we recognize? We recognize that we're broken. We recognize that we're maybe good, made in God's image and likeness, but we don't always choose the good. Even though we might believe that there's a God who loves us and he set out a whole set of things right to do and condemn a bunch of things that are as wrong to do. And we also recognize that other people are made in God's image and likeness as well. And yet we know our brokenness. We know our own proclivity towards doing the wrong thing. Because of that, and because of the fact that we believe that there is a God who offers grace.

0: grace, who offers mercy, we can also in turn offer mercy and offer grace. Because why? Because we're people who know, no, I'm not perfect. We are people who understand about ourselves. Like, there are a bunch of things that I believe that are right that I don't do. There's a bunch of things that I know are wrong, and I do those things. And so what do? I have to ask God himself, please have mercy on me. Please forgive me. Please give me grace. And this is the thing. Our culture, having eliminated God, can't give what it doesn't have. Our culture has chosen to take God out of the equation. And by taking God out of the equation, our culture no longer has grace to offer. And so we're stuck. And so cancellation is based off of opinion. Cancellation is based off of utility. And then cancellation is aimed at a person and saying, okay, you are no longer part of our community, and we can never offer you what you need the most, which is forgiveness, which is grace. We need truth and we need grace. Our culture has neither. And so all it has is cancellation. Now, if you go back to the New Testament, you can read the first letter of St. Paul to the Corinthians. He describes in it a situation where there's a man who is, he has a romantic relationship with his father's wife. And, St. Paul's writing to the people in Corinth, the church in Corinth, and says, you guys know all about this. Everyone in your community knows about this, and no one's saying a thing. So here's what you need to do. You need to treat this man as an unbeliever so that he realizes what he's done and comes back to the faith and comes back to the community. And so here's an interesting thing. This isn't St. Paul inviting the people of Corinth to cancel this man. There's a difference between, it's not even punishment. He's not trying to punish the man. He's trying to teach the man. And also, he's not canceling him. He's not saying what you need to do is you need to not let him do his work. You need to not let him feed his family. You need to not let him, you need to slander him all over the place. No, it just says treat him as an unbeliever, which means when it comes to Holy Communion, he doesn't get to participate. When it comes to those gatherings as community, like, he's outside of the community right now. He doesn't get to participate. Now, that's not aimed at canceling him. That's aimed at correcting him. And this is the difference. The Christianity, the church, is a correction culture, because we've been corrected according to the truth that God has given us. But also, when we fail, we're given the grace according to the mercy he's given us. And that's what we're called to extend to every other person in our lives. Our culture does not have truth and does not have grace. And so we need to be, as Christians in the culture, is to be leaven, right? That leaven that raises the culture up by reminding people that, yeah, there are certain things, certain ideas, certain actions, certain words people can say that are evil, that are wrong. We need to appeal to an objective standard. But we also get to say we condemn ideas, not people. We can condemn behaviors, but not individuals. And when an individual finds themselves in a place of doing the wrong thing, saying the wrong thing, being exposed for being hypocrites, like so many of us are often exposed for not living up to what we believe, we can also offer them grace. There's a difference between cancel culture and correction culture. Correction culture is guided by external standards, objective standards of truth, and also offers grace, also offers a way home, also offers reconciliation and restoration. Cancellation only offers exclusion. So what are we going to be? Are we going to be a cancel culture, or are we as Christians going to be a correction culture, offering truth and grace? Anyways, that's what I think. From all of us here at Ascension Presents, my name is Father Mike. God bless.
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5: Catechism in a Year is produced and funded by Ascension and distributed on radio through a partnership with Spoke Street Media. The catechism used is the Ascension edition of the catechism, which includes the Foundations of Faith approach. You can follow along in any recent version of the catechism of the Catholic Church. A reading plan and all Catechism in a Year episodes can be found at ascensionpress.com/CIY or on the Ascension app. We concluded our discussion of the lay faithful yesterday, and today we'll begin exploring the consecrated life. Father Mike explains the evangelical counsels, poverty, chastity, and obedience, and how these counsels branch out into various forms of religious life, lived in solitude or in community.
0: Hi, my name is Father Mike Schmitz, and you're listening to the Catechism in a Year, where we encounter God's plan of sheer goodness for us, revealed in Scripture and passed down through the tradition of the Catholic faith. The Catechism in a Year is provided by Ascension, who produced and funded this program. In 365 days, we'll read through the Catechism of the Catholic Church, discovering our identity in God's family as we journey together toward our heavenly home. Today is day 127. We're reading paragraphs 914 to 924 about the consecrated life. You know, yesterday we talked about, and the day before, the lay faithful, how the vocation of lay people is to be holy and to bring that holiness into the world by participating in Christ's priestly office, his prophetic office, his kingly office. Today, we're talking about consecrated life. So a couple things to keep in mind. One is, we're going to start by talking about the evangelical councils. Now you might say, I wonder what those are. And the answer is evangelical counsels are poverty, chastity, and obedience. So every one of us is called in some way to live poverty, chastity, and obedience. And so every Christian, every baptized person is called to live poverty, chastity, and obedience in some particular way. So those are the evangelical counsels. But those who are in consecrated life, they live them, but they profess them, right? So they're not just called to live up to those virtues and to embrace them with their whole lives. They actually profess these counsels. That's paragraph 915. It's the profession of these counsels, and 915 says this, within a permanent state of life recognized by the church that characterizes the life consecrated to God. So that consecration, moving beyond this, the normal call that all of us experience, the consecrated person, the consecrated religious sister, the consecrated man, they would have this profession in which they would have a permanent state of poverty, chastity, and obedience. So what's the goal of that? Well, the goal in paragraph 916 is one way of experiencing a more intimate consecration rooted in baptism and totally dedicated to God. And that's the reality, is that this person has recognized a call in their life that the Lord has placed on them to live this, the call we all experience, right? To live in union with Jesus, to have that poverty, chastity, and obedience, to unite our hearts and our lives to the heart and the life of Jesus. They recognize that in a unique way. And so there's many, many different communities that have done this. In fact, in those communities, they're happening right now. There are some communities that date back hundreds and hundreds of years. And there's some communities that date back only a year. Some date back a handful of years. In fact, in our diocese, we have a really young community of young women who, and by and large, they're young women who have dedicated their lives to the profession of poverty, chastity, and obedience. Incredible, just remarkable. Now, the other couple of things we want to highlight is the eremitic life. And I say, why do we want to highlight it? Because it's a word that you probably have not necessarily heard every single day of your life. Eremitic. The eremitic life is essentially the call to be separate from the world in a unique way. So typically, the hermit is that's what this is referring to. Typically referring to the life of the hermit, the one who goes away and devote their lives, paragraph 920 says this, devote their life to the praise of God and the salvation of the world through a stricter separation from the world, the silence of solitude, and assiduous prayer and penance. So the person who removes themselves from the world, the hermit, they do this in response to it, what they've experienced as a call to serve the world by removing themselves from the world. And in that removal, they've dedicated themselves to the praise of God and the salvation of the world by this entering into silence, entering into penance, entering into prayer. So they're not leaving the world because they hate the world. They're leaving the world because they believe, and we believe as Catholic Christians, that it's actually doing something through God's grace in a mysterious way. Lastly, we have consecrated virgins and widows. Tomorrow we'll talk about religious life and secular institutes, but today the last thing we're highlighting is consecrated virgins and widows. We're talking about those who have committed their whole lives, right? They committed their, as it says here, their heart, body, and spirit, decided to live those counsels of poverty, chastity, and obedience, whether that would be before they were ever married and then would never be married, or after they were married and their spouse had passed away. And so that's what we're talking about today. Oh man, what an incredible opportunity we have to talk about this reality in the church that so many people don't get to experience because of the fact that we don't always see religious sisters. We don't always see religious brothers walking around. And so, and you rarely see hermits because they've kind of left the world. So let's pray not only for them, but let's take a moment and pray for ourselves that the Lord just guides this time we have together today. Father in heaven, thank you so much. Thank you for the gift of your church, which has so much variety. Thank you for the gift of your church that honors the great gift, the great call of marriage and family. We thank you for your church that honors a great call of chastity for the sake of the kingdom. We thank you for the great gift of your church that just meets every one of us in whatever state in life we find ourselves. Because you, Lord God, you want to meet us in every state in life we find ourselves, every circumstance we find ourselves. We know that you can find us. And so we ask you right now, for the sake of all religious sisters, all consecrated virgins, right now, all widows, right now, we ask you for all religious brothers. We ask you to please find them and meet them with your grace today. For all those who have dedicated their lives in this unique profession of the evangelical councils, we ask that you please give them your Holy Spirit, give them your grace right now, that they can continue to bear witness to you in the world, even if they are separated from the world. And bless all of us, Lord God. Help us to recognize and to regularly pray for these sisters and these brothers of ours. Help them, help us. And be with us this day. In Jesus' name we pray. Amen. In the name of the Father and of the Son and the Holy Spirit. As I said, it's day 127, reading paragraphs 914 to 924. The consecrated life. The state of life which is constituted by the profession of the evangelical councils, while not entering into the hierarchical structure of the church, belongs undeniably to her life and holiness. Evangelical councils, consecrated life. Christ proposes the evangelical councils, in their great variety, to every disciple. The perfection of charity, to which all the faithful are called, entails for those who freely follow the call to consecrated life, the obligation of practicing chastity and celibacy for the sake of the kingdom, poverty, and obedience. It is the profession of these councils, within a permanent state of life recognized by the Church, that characterizes the life consecrated to God. The state of consecrated life is thus one way of experiencing a more intimate consecration, rooted in baptism, and dedicated totally to God. In the consecrated life, Christ's faithful, moved by the Holy Spirit, propose to follow Christ more nearly, to give themselves to God who is loved above all, and pursuing the perfection of charity in the service of the kingdom, to signify and proclaim in the church the glory of the world to come. One great tree with many branches. From the God-given seed of the councils, a wonderful and wide-spreading tree has grown up in the field of the Lord, branching out into various forms of the religious life lived in solitude or in community. Different religious families have come into existence in which spiritual resources are multiplied for the progress and holiness of the members and for the good of the entire body of Christ. From the very beginning of the church, there were men and women who set out to follow Christ with greater liberty and to imitate him more closely by practicing the evangelical councils. They led lives dedicated to God, each in his own way. Many of them, under the inspiration of the Holy Spirit, became hermits or founded religious families. These the Church, by the virtue of her authority, gladly accepted and approved. Bishops will always strive to discern new gifts of consecrated life granted to the Church by the Holy Spirit. The approval of new forms of consecrated life is reserved to the Apostolic See. The Eremitic Life. Without always professing the three evangelical councils publicly, hermits devote their life to the praise of God and salvation of the world through a stricter separation from the world, the silence of solitude, and assiduous prayer and penance. They manifest to everyone the interior aspect of the mystery of the church, that is, personal intimacy with Christ. Hidden from the eyes of men, The life of the hermit is a silent preaching of the Lord, to whom he has surrendered his life simply because he is everything to him. Here is a particular call to find in the desert, in the thick of spiritual battle, the glory of the crucified one. Consecrated Virgins and Widows. From apostolic times, Christian virgins and widows, called by the Lord to cling only to him with greater freedom of heart, body, and spirit, have decided, with the church's approval, to live in the respective states of virginity or perpetual chastity for the sake of the kingdom of heaven. Virgins who, committed to the holy plan of following Christ more closely, are consecrated to God by the diocesan bishop according to the approved liturgical rite, are betrothed mystically to Christ, the Son of God, and are dedicated to the service of the church. By this solemn rite, consecratio virginum, the virgin is constituted a sacred person, a transcendent sign of the church's love for Christ, and an eschatological image of this heavenly bride of Christ and of the life to come. As with other forms of consecrated life, the order of virgins establishes the woman living in the world or the nun in prayer, penance, service of her brethren, and apostolic activity according to the state of life and spiritual gifts given to her. Consecrated virgins can form themselves into associations to observe their commitment more faithfully. Okay, there we have it. Day 127, paragraphs 914 to 924. As I mentioned, okay, the evangelical councils, those are the things: poverty, chastity, and obedience. Again, paragraph 915, to be reminded of this, Christ proposes the evangelical councils, poverty, chastity, obedience, in their great variety to every disciple. That's every one of us are called. In fact, it says, the next line in 915 says, the perfection of charity, charity being another word for love, the perfection of charity to which all the faithful are called, entails for those who freely follow the call to consecrated life, the obligation of practicing chastity and celibacy for the sake of the kingdom. So that's long term. How do you live chastity? Well, through celibacy, poverty, and obedience. So let's make a distinction here quick. Maybe it might be helpful for us to hear this. So chastity is living sexuality correctly ordered, right? So rightly ordered. So a married couple that was following chastity, they would enter into the sexual embrace with one another in a particular way, right? So their call to chastity would not mean celibacy. Celibacy means essentially forsaking sexual activity for the sake of the kingdom. I mean, that's what celibacy for the sake of the kingdom is, forsaking sexual activity for the sake of the kingdom. Chastity is entering into or refraining from that sexual activity according to one's state in life. So for a consecrated virgin, that would mean obviously celibacy. That would mean avoiding this. For a priest, that means avoiding this. That would mean for a married couple entering into this. So keep that in mind. Hopefully that makes sense. Poverty and obedience are the other two evangelical councils. So it's the profession of these councils, like meaning like you're an amateur, I'm a professional. It's like the profession, like I'm taking a vow, taking an oath, taking a promise of these councils within a permanent state of life recognized by the church that characterizes what it is to be in the consecrated life. So I think it's an important note to make. All of us are called to follow the three evangelical councils, poverty, chastity, and obedience, in accordance with our state in life. The consecrated folks, they are doing this in a very intentional and specific and lifelong way. Okay, so moving on from there, this is just really, really good. Paragraph 917 talks about one great tree with many branches. So here is the God-given seed of the councils. That's incredible. Poverty, chastity, obedience. From that, a wonderful and wide-spreading tree has grown up in the field of the Lord, branching out into various forms of the religious life lived in solitude or in community. And so different religious families have come into existence in which spiritual resources are multiplied for the progress and holiness of their members. So, or one would say progress of holiness in their members and for the good of the entire body of Christ. So you realize that all these different families, let's look at some different families. You know, tomorrow we'll talk about religious life specifically, but let's look at some of those religious families or religious communities. We have like, you know, St. Benedict and St. Scholastica founding the Benedictine order. You have the Carmelite order. You have the Jesuits. You have Franciscans. You have Dominicans. You have all these people who live in a certain kind of community, and they all have a different spiritual character to them. So the Benedictines are different than the Franciscans, and the Franciscans are different than the Dominicans, and the Dominicans are different than the Jesuits. Like all of those different families, those different ways of living out the evangelical councils, bring a new uniqueness. They bring a new giftedness. They bring a variety to the church. And so, whereas Benedictines would have this, you know, vow of stability and this promise of just, you know, what they've done throughout history is, in so many ways, like you can see this, they have maintained culture in this powerful, powerful way by simply living faithfully to work and to prayer, by living faithfully to the Gospels, by living faithfully to this call to poverty, chastity, obedience, and stability, so that there is some stability there. Whereas the Franciscans have brought about renewal as they go out into the world and bring the simple gospel of Jesus Christ to all, from the richest person to the most poor person. You have the Missionary Sisters of Charity that, again, similar kind of thing, that just they bring the gospel of Jesus and the love of Jesus, the body of Christ, to those that the rest of the world has forgotten. And so all these different families have different characters, this big tree, right, that the Catechism describes. And not only the members themselves grow in holiness through their living out of these councils, but the world becomes sanctified through their living out of these councils, which is just remarkable. I mentioned the Eremitic life, right? So the hermits, I just think this is so cool. Paragraph 921 talks about how hermits manifest to everyone, even if they don't see them, they manifest to everyone the interior aspect of the mystery of the church. What's the interior aspect of the mystery of the church? That is personal intimacy with Christ. Now, we can see the exterior aspect of the mystery of the church, which is here's the church in its structure. Here's the church in its teaching. Here's the church in its going out into the world and again, bringing the gospel, bringing healing through medicine, bringing science, bringing teaching, education, all these things. But the interior aspect of the mystery of the church is always going to be personal intimacy with Christ. This is going to be so important. No matter what we do externally, there's always going to be the necessity of personal intimacy with Christ. So that's what hermits do. They manifest to everyone this core of what it is to belong to Jesus. Goes on to say, hidden from the eyes of men, the life of the hermit is a silent preaching of the Lord, to whom he has surrendered his life simply because he is everything to him. Oh my gosh, this is so good. He surrendered his life to the Lord, the hermit does. Simply because Jesus is everything to him. Here's a particular call to find in the desert, in the thick of spiritual battle, the glory of the crucified one. There is an incredible book that I've never read the whole thing. I've prayed with it for years. It's called The Hermitage Within, and it's written by a monk. It's written by a hermit, and it's all about, okay, when you go into the desert, when you go to the desert of Mount Sinai, you go into the desert of the Promised Land, you go into the desert of Gethsemane, you go into all these different deserts that we find ourselves, or the hermit finds themselves. Oh my gosh, if you can get your hands on a copy of that book, I'm telling you, you probably have enough to pray with for the rest of your life. I will pray with this on a regular basis, and I've never read the entire thing because I'll go pray like the same paragraph over and over again for weeks on end because it's just so, so rich. But it's all about this. In particular call to find in the desert, in the thick of spiritual battle, the glory of the crucified one. Why do you go there? Simply because Jesus is everything to the person. So last thing here is consecrated virgins and widows, which is going all the way back to apostolic times. Paragraph 922 says this, all the way back from the very, very beginning, apostolic times. You even have this in 1 Corinthians chapter 7, this call of those who just simply dedicate their whole lives, right? Their heart, their body, their spirit, so they can love Jesus freely. Now, that doesn't mean that people who are married can't love Jesus freely. It just means that, as St. Paul says, there is someone else you're responsible for when you get married. And that's a good thing. That is a very good thing. Marriage is a great gift. It is a sacrament. It is a means of becoming holier and holier, means of becoming a saint. And St. Paul even says that, but it's going to be a tough road. It's a really tough road. That's why all those married couples who are listening to this, who are joining us for this whole thing, recognize that you have discerned a phenomenal call, a call to holiness, and a call to holiness that is challenging. Not to say that being a virgin or a widow, a consecrated person, is not challenging, but all the roads to follow Jesus are roads to do what? They're all roads to pick up our cross, deny ourselves, and to follow after Jesus. And so just today we're talking about how consecrated virgins do this, or how consecrated widows do this. Paragraph 923 says, virgins who, committed to the holy plan of following Christ more closely, are consecrated to God by the diocesan bishop according to the approved liturgical rite. So they wouldn't just say, I'm consecrating myself to Jesus right now. They would actually go through a rite that would be presided at by the diocesan bishop. It goes on to say, when that happens, they are betrothed mystically to Christ, the Son of God, which is beautiful. They stand as an image of the church to Christ the bridegroom, an image of the church, the bride, to Christ the bridegroom, and are dedicated to the service of the church. Incredible. It goes on to say, by this solemn rite, the Virgin is constituted a sacred person, a transcendent sign of the church's love for Christ, and an eschatological image of this heavenly bride of Christ and of the life to come. And that person just becomes, again, meant to be a sign for us when we see her, that we realize, oh, there is more to this life than just this life. And their whole life actually becomes a witness to that. Just like, again, back to married couples are meant to be an image of the Trinity. Here is the husband who pours out his whole self to his wife in love, and she receives that love and pours that whole life back out to him. And the love between them is so real, you have to name it 9 months later, right? That kind of that image of marriage as an image of the Trinity. Well, the image of the consecrated virgin in the world is meant to be that sign for all of us who see her to realize, okay, there's more to this life than just this life, especially in a world where, you know, we can be so obsessed. We can be so preoccupied with romantic relationships. We can be so preoccupied with sex. We can be so preoccupied and say that this is the meaning of life, that those consecrated virgins who forsake marriage for the sake of the kingdom, not because marriage is bad, but they do it because they're pointing to us. They're pointing for us to the reality that there's more to this life, even than the best human love. And human love is incredible. Human love actually in marriage is a sacrament because of Jesus. And there's also another call, and that call is to forsake that, to forsake the good thing for the sake of Jesus Christ. You might be called to that. You also might be called to marriage. You also might be called to any other, you know, vocation. But the reality, of course, is that the church has variety. And so we want to, and in one breath, want to acknowledge the goodness of all the various ways of following after Jesus in the church. Married life, through family, through priesthood, you know, consecrated life, through religious life. We'll talk about that tomorrow. All of these have to do with this great tree with branches where all of the birds of the air can find a home. Does that make sense? Hope it does. Because, you know, the church was pretty poetic when it came to paragraph 917. So I thought it'd be a little poetic when it comes to the last minute of this day's episode. I am so grateful. I'm so grateful for you. I'm so grateful for all of the religious sisters and brothers, all the consecrated virgins, all the consecrated widows, all of those who have left the world for the sake of the world. And right now in this moment, they are praying, they're doing penance, and they're a sign to us. They're a sign to us of God's unfailing and unstoppable love for all of us. I hope that we can all see that. I am praying for you. Please pray for me. My name is Father Mike. I cannot wait to see you tomorrow. God bless.
6: That was day 127 of Catechism in a Year with Father Mike Schmitz. And now we'd like to share audio from the Ascension app with scripture expert Jeff Cavins, answering a question about the 12 tribes of Israel.
7: Can you explain further the 12 tribes of Israel and why Joseph's tribe is split between his sons Ephraim and Manasseh? Does that mean that the 12 tribes no longer include Levi? And do the stones on the chest of the priest, on the ephod, represent the same 12 tribes with Ephraim and Manasseh? Okay, so we covered this in a prior Q&A on this show, and we were talking about how there's a difference between the birthright and the blessing. And the birthright is given to the son who is going to receive a double portion for the purpose of leading the community. The blessing is another thing. And we see this in Jacob's life, right? He received the birthright. So if you had, say, three sons, there would be four portions. The oldest son would get two, and then the second son would get one, and the third son would get one. The first son received a double portion, or the birthright, because he was responsible for the leadership of that tribe, of that community, okay? So that was set in motion for the purpose of the health and the future of the entire community. Now, when you see this ephod on the priest's chest, it had 12 beautiful stones in it. And you can read about this in Exodus chapter 28 and chapter 39 and Leviticus 8. And each of these beautiful stones stood for one of the tribes. There were four rows, three across, four rows down. And that means that it represents the 12 tribes. We don't mention Ephraim and Manasseh because they are the sons of Joseph. And when it comes to the ephod that the priest wore, it's the 12 tribes that are represented. And he would go into the Holy of Holies and he would pray, and there would be sacrifice made on behalf of all of the tribes.
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13: This is Life News Radio. I'm Jim Anderson. A pro-life doctor says all abortion drugs, even when dispensed in person, carry significant risks. And mail-order abortion carries the risks to new extremes. Dr. Ingrid Scope is a board-certified OBGYN. She lists the problems. It starts with 40% of all pill abortions take pain to the extremes for women. Then there are all the things doctors check for, from Rh factor to ectopic pregnancy, that mail order abortion cannot check. And as anyone can get traffic pills, abortion pill poisonings too often end with unanticipated abortion surgeries. While courts necessarily wrestle with abortion in law, women are paying the price. This is Life News Radio.
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13: Pro-life leaders in Congress are working to pass a third reconciliation bill to defund Planned Parenthood for a second year in a row. Speaker of the House Mike Johnson says he will try to stop resumption of Planned Parenthood funding, but he leads a fractured election year coalition. Another option is to pass a continuing resolution. While Oklahoma is working on legislation to stop mail-order abortions, a similar bill now awaits Iowa Governor Kim Reynolds' signature. And a priest in Canada broke his hip. While seeking treatment, doctors in Vancouver, B.C. offered him medical suicide. Father Larry Holland said no. For pro-life headlines delivered to your email address daily, sign up at lifenews.com.
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16: Ave Maria in the Afternoon is a co-production of Ave Maria Radio and EWTN Radio and carried across the EWTN Global Catholic Radio Network. Welcome to Ave Maria in the Afternoon, examining the world through the lens of faith from the heart of the Church to help us navigate the culture. Here's Dr. Marcus Peter.
17: Good afternoon and welcome back. I'm Marcus Peter. Coming to you from this amazing conference called Catholics at the Shore. Now, the whole purpose of this conference taking place on the Jersey Shore is to bring the Eucharist to the forefront of Catholic life, inviting leaders of apostolates, of businesses, Catholic apostolates and Catholics who run businesses to understand that their faith is not something to be kept privately, but to be lived boldly in an inspirational manner for the sake of transforming the culture that we live in. And so we're really excited to be broadcasting this week from Catholics at the Shore, this conference in New Jersey. Chris McMahon, the founder of the conference and therefore one of its chief organizers, joins us to tell us more about the event. After that, my friend Billy Kangas and I will be talking about the kind of work we're doing here at Ave Maria Radio, what we're doing here at Catholics at the Shore, and that call for Catholics to take on the Lordship of Jesus Christ as such a serious mandate that it necessitates us evangelizing the culture, transforming the culture in every facet of our existence, because this isn't something that's meant to be kept by the sidelines of our life. We don't pepper our lives with our faith. Rather, as we see in the early church and everyone who came to encounter Jesus Christ, this historical event of the Son of God becoming man and his public ministry and his passion, his death, his resurrection, and his ascension, and how that completely changed the trajectory of human anthropology, human history, the meaning of human existence, and how all of that results in us needing to make sure that the gospel is kept at the forefront of the culture. Because let's face it, especially here in the West, in the post-Christian West, people think they know the gospel story, but many do not know the gospel message, that the Son of God became man to save us individually and to draw us into covenant bond with him, so that ultimately this whole thing is for the salvation of eternal souls, immortal souls. Nothing is more precious than the fight for the sake of the salvation of souls, and that's why we exist. And then finally, we'll talk with my friend Dr. Matthew Bunsen, Vice President and Editorial Director of EWTN News, about Pope Leo XIV. Pope Leo met with Secretary of State Marco Rubio today to discuss U.S.-Vatican relations and the issues pertaining to the Iranian war. Matthew is going to join us to give an update about this because we all know about the rising tensions. We also celebrate 1 year of Pope Leo's papacy. For now, the headlines.
18: Thank you, Marcus. Good afternoon, everyone. This is your Ave Maria Radio News for Thursday, May 7th. It's the Feast of St. Rose Veneri. 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Pope Leo met with Secretary of State Marco Rubio today. According to a statement released by the U.S. Department of State, the pontiff and Rubio discussed the situation in the Middle East and topics of mutual interest in the Western Hemisphere. The Holy See published its own statement, describing the meeting as an encounter where cordial discussion took place, fostering of strong bilateral relations between the Holy See and the United States of America. This week, Trump expressed his desire that Rubio tell the Pope that Iran cannot have nuclear weapons. The president has repeatedly claimed without evidence that Leo wants the Middle Eastern country to develop nuclear armaments. Iran is still reviewing a U.S. proposal that's meant to end the war. That's according to multiple reports. President Trump has expressed optimism about reaching a peace deal, but also warned yesterday that if Iran rejects the proposal, the bombing campaign would intensify significantly. A former bishop who also served in World War II has died. Bishop Rene Garcia passed away on May 1st at the age of 102. He served as bishop of the Diocese of Corpus Christi from 1983 until his retirement in 1997. Before his 1959 ordination, he served as a tail gunner in the U.S. Army Corps and saw action over Germany. And billionaire entrepreneur and media mogul Ted Turner is dead. A news release from Turner Enterprise said the founder of CNN and TBS passed away yesterday at the age of 87. In his personal life, Ted Turner had 5 children and was married to Jane Fonda at one point. He also gave $1 billion to create the United Nations Foundation. From the AveMariaRadio.net news desk, I'm Dan McGraw.
17: Good afternoon and welcome back. I'm Marcus Pete. I'm talking with Chris McMahon. One of the organizers of CATS, Catholics at the Shore. Now, this is an event that takes place annually. For me, this year, it's May the 7th to May the 9th at the Jersey Shore. And the whole concept is to allow Catholics an opportunity here to renew their spirit, to deepen their faith, to have a time of fellowship, and be inspired to use their faith to transform the culture. Chris, thank you very much for joining us. How are you?
19: I'm so glad to be here, Marcus. Thanks for being here. Thanks for shining a light on Catholics at the Shore. So we're just glad about everything. And so how can you be in a bad mood when you're at the Jersey Shore, even if there's a little rain outside, right?
17: So, tell us about the plan today. You were just sharing earlier, so the rain might put a damper on some things, but there's a lot of hope.
19: Yeah, I think we're hopeful. We have a Eucharistic procession, which is one of the big features of what happens here, and I think we'll get to squeeze that in, go through the city. It's funny, the first time we did it, I thought to myself, people are going to be upset. People are going to be angry. They're going to be in a hurry to be getting somewhere, and we're stopping traffic, which is something, you know, historically people don't love. And I remember a couple of years ago, I looked out of my corner of my eye as thinking, I'm hoping everything's okay, and there's big trucks there, and I thought, oh, this guy's going to be mad. He has to make a delivery. Turns the truck off, gets out, gets down on the ground, and gets on his knees on the street. I thought, boy, was I wrong about what this, the impact. You forget about what the impact, the witness of this conference, and things like how important it is for things like Eucharistic processions, because people forget, and thank God we've started to bring these back in a big way.
17: Yeah, and a Eucharistic mysticism, I was talking with Jason Shanks, the now CEO, yes, president CEO of the National Eucharistic Congress. And we've done a tremendous job over the past at least 50 years now, recatechizing the church.
19: Yes.
17: In that sense, the new evangelization is swinging well. But in terms of evangelizing for the sake of falling in love with Jesus, I believe that that's a new phase that the Holy Spirit's working in. And so things like this, a Eucharistic procession that prompts even someone as simple as a driver by the side of the road to stop and go, that's the Lord of the universe. That's powerful. So I want to ask you to speak to that something as simple as Catholics at the Shore is able to really transform lives because we get given an opportunity to connect with Jesus Christ.
19: Yeah, I think you're right. I think what happens, for all of us are on a journey, right? And depending where we are in that journey, we just assume most people are either with us or they're against us. The reality is there's somewhere on that continuum. And oftentimes, when I went over the golf event we had earlier today, there was 2 or 3 guys that I know well that are just new to this journey, and they're 61, 62, 63. I'm not sure I'm here. My kids thought it was funny when I said I was going to a Catholic conference. I said in 3 years, it'll sound like normal to them. You know, you'll be going, there's so many great opportunities like this around the country, but we're hoping what's unique about Catholic to the Shore, we bring these kind of tier one speakers in that people want to meet, because you see them on the radio, you see them on podcasts, you see them on Instagram, and then you feel just a connection to them and a warmth to them, but you've never really had a chance to interact with them. And when you meet them, and I think some of these speakers, like some of the beautiful consecrated religious that are here, and some of the leaders, and even some of the lay speakers, just when you have a chance to kind of really be with them and understand really who they are and what they're all about. I think it even deepens that and brings you, and those people are really conduits that bring us closer to God and ultimately to fall in love with Jesus, as you said.
17: And what this also does is, in falling in love with Jesus, he compels us to then bring his love to our respective spheres of influence.
19: Absolutely. And that's why things like this are so important. All these little dots on the horizon, these beams of light, I think, because I think that's what led us to shine. I keep thinking about JP2, and he said, be not afraid, cast the net wide, go out to deep waters. Those are all he's talking to me, and he's talking to you, as you know better than I. And I think it's we're always afraid we're going to get out there and be alone. And we're never alone because Christ is with us. But it's also reassuring when you come to an event like this. I saw 5 people in the parking lot that I am inspired to know as I walked in just now. Think about that. The people that are these national leaders that I've always just known, and one of them just running these incredible things in a pro-life movement and other parts of the church. It's just an exciting exciting time to be kind of Catholic. It's as we talked about, you know, and we'll talk about it more later today. It's cool to be Catholic again, which is doesn't really shouldn't matter. But that energy, we can take that momentum and really, I think, double our efforts and even create more of a tidal wave of folks falling back in love with Christ.
17: We're also amazingly blessed here in the United States of America, like you're mentioning, just people showing up in the parking lot doing amazing things for the life of the church in the nation.
19: Yes.
17: There are a lot of other nations that aren't as blessed. And so talk about just how blessed we are, why we ought to appreciate that blessing.
19: Well, I think it's part of our spirit of our country. I think what's interesting is there's always been a spirit of entrepreneurialism, mm-hmm. right, in the world. Now, it was a little misguided for a while because entrepreneurialism at one time meant make as much money as you can, which is certainly part of it. But there's also a bigger part of it is to grow consensus and to create momentum around ideas. What I've been encouraged over the last certainly 5 to 10 years, is how many unbelievable Catholic entrepreneurs are out there doing various ministries, whatever they are, right? Mm-hmm. Molly and I are very involved in the pro-life ministry, but there's a million ministries out there that are critically important, feeding the homeless. So is that what he said? You know, when you fed or clothed the poorest of me or the hungriest of me, that's when you were feeding me, right? So I think what we apply those standards was Americans, this kind of independence we have, right? This kind of entrepreneurialism, this kind of I do it, but don't tread on me attitude, obviously can get in a negative place sometimes. But when it's applied correctly to the faith, what ends up happening is you have all these different people that aren't waiting for approval, not waiting for permission. They're very collaborative. Mm-hmm. But look at this. I was talking about the hotel here. I mean, how many hotels you go to that have a Marian grotto in the front of them, right? It's an unusual thing. That shows you the person that bought and makes these hotels has a deep, deep faith and is sharing with everyone who stays at this hotel. And I think if we all kind of, if we bring that into our working lives, our professional lives, the upside is incredible. And I do think you're right. It's unique to America.
17: So, given that mission that you're carrying forward in CATS, both in terms of appreciating what we have here and also all the great people that we're connecting with, what are some of the key takeaways you're hoping for this weekend?
19: Well, I think there's a couple of things. I think for folks will say for really have a better chance to evaluate whether it's an adoration or this procession or in Holy Mass or, you know, through confession with these great priests that are with us down here. I think it's, first of all, say, you know, first of all, just take a breath, right, and have renewal and refreshment, as we said previously, but also to double down their efforts and say, you know, if this is my last year on the planet, hopefully not, but if this is the last year till the next CATS, what can I do to move this ball forward? How maybe can I step out of my comfort zone knowing that all these people are behind me, or at least beside me, which I think is even more important, and if they're beside me, what do I do? How can I work with others? And that's what we're seeing in the pro-life movement. Molly and I are very closely connected and work deeply with the Sisters of Life. Well, you know, we started a maternity home in Pittsburgh, which is wonderful. And we were talking to the woman who has a maternity home in Philadelphia. And Marie, I think, is personally involved with 3 or 4 various abortion clinics closing. That's just one woman, one, you know, suburban woman who's transforming the world. And I think if we can, Molly and I can take that energy and others can take that energy and it's kind of, pay it forward, I think is the expression. I think that nowhere is that more kind of apparent in opportunities like this, because the sum of us is so much more than the individuals, right? Mm-hmm. I mean, it might be a 10X when we bring us all together and see this energy and share this with each other. I think we'll be able to radically transform the landscape.
17: Numerous listeners listening right now would love to be a part of not just this event, but also that exhortation you just offered for finding camaraderie and to develop programs like this on their own. Say a word of exhortation to them.
19: Yeah, I think it's such a good thing. Why don't we start things? Because we're afraid of failure, right?
17: Yes.
19: And then, you know, and I always laugh. If anybody's listening and says, I want to start something. Well, I started years ago a thing called Bromenum, where we'd get together after Mass. I called it a light name to make it lighthearted. We'd get downstairs, have a coffee after Mass. Well, this is in Pittsburgh. We had 42 guys last week talking about very serious things, very informal group. And I never said, what if it fails? Everything ultimately, I would say this to someone. When we started Mary's Place, a maternity home in Pittsburgh, people would say to me, why do you want to do that, number one? Well, it's very important to us. Well, how's it going to be sustainable? And I've come to the conclusion that when anybody says it has to be sustainable, they're a fraud and a charlatan, right? Because I don't care. My answer is I don't care if it's sustainable. If someone's listening and says, I want to start feeding the hungry. And then someone's going to say, well, I don't know if this is sustainable. It doesn't matter if it's sustainable. If you made one sandwich and hand it to one hungry person, it has been worth it. Mm-hmm. And that could transform the world. Because what ends up happening is I noticed something. Everything ultimately closes no matter what it is. I think of the S&P 500 or the 500 companies were originally in it. I think it's something like 430 of them no longer exist.
17: Mm.
19: So the idea that somehow we can't create a ministry or take action because it has to be sustainable and stay here 75 years from now, I pray that it doesn't. It might, perhaps, right? But I know for the last 5 years, the folks coming to Catholics at the Shore, the people, the women that have stayed at Mary's Place, the folks that have come to Romanum, whatever it is, I hope that they've benefited from. I know I have. And that's the other thing we forget about, the fruits we have personally. When we do it, it fills us up with joy.
17: My guest has been Chris McMahon, and he is the founder and one of the organizers of Catholics at the Shore, this amazing conference that takes place at the Jersey Shore this year from May 7th to 9th, which we are blessed to be a part of. And the whole theme is renew your spirit, deepen your faith. And we're looking forward to being inspired, falling deeper in love with Jesus and transforming our culture. Stay tuned. I'm Marcus Peter.
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17: Good afternoon and welcome back. I'm Marcus Peter. I'm talking with my friend, Dr. Billy Kangas. Billy is the recently appointed CEO of Ave Maria Communications. He and I work together to forward the work of evangelization for the salvation of souls by means of the transformation of the culture and very, very distinctly speaking the gospel into all aspects of human existence in that light. Billy, thank you very much for being here with us today. How are you?
26: I am so glad to be here with you, Marcus. Thanks for taking some time to talk to me.
17: Well, very glad. Very glad that you could hop on. Now, you and I are coming to everyone listening right now from CATS. And no, it's not the long-running Broadway musical, lest anyone think that that's what we spend our time doing.
26: It's a mission field. It's a mission field.
17: We're trying to convince people to take off that suit one person at a time.
26: Yes, yes. Christ is perfect.
17: Okay, so in all seriousness, that was so bad. In all seriousness, what's CATS?
26: CATS stands for Catholics at the Shore, and it's a group of Catholic leaders and other folks who are Catholic in faith, but maybe discerning how is it that they can bring their faith to areas of life that aren't necessarily distinctly Catholic. So as we've met some of the folks here, it's been very encouraging. It's a conference that was started about 5 years ago out of the heart of a guy named Chris, who's going to be on the show, to figure out what is it that I've got in my life and how can I be an encouragement to my relationships, to other people who are in similar positions like mine. He does wealth advising as a profession, but his passion is really to see people transform the places that they're in with the hope of the gospel. So he's doing that. We love people who are doing that. We try to be people who do that ourselves. And so it's great to be here. It's great to be around other people who are really actively discerning, you know, where is Christ calling me to step up, to be salt and light in a world that's desperately in need of hope. And we have the hope, and his name is Jesus.
0: Amen. Amen. Now, that raises a few very important things that you and I need to talk about, but I think first among which is you and I are converts. We both come from a ministry background, strictly speaking, right? And prior to that, we had separate backgrounds before our conversion. The people who are here, though, they are what you would call professionals in the workplace. They are Christians in the marketplace. Mm-hmm. You talk about not just why that distinction is important, but why it's crucial for Christians in the marketplace to rise up.
26: I think there can be a really dangerous misconception sometimes that ministry happens in churches, which it does, but people limit it to that. And the problem is, if the only place that we're thinking that Christ has relevance is in church, then we're missing out on the work of God in a lot of areas of our life. And so when you're thinking about being called into ministry or into a mission field, it's not about, okay,

0: All of all of us, even those of us who might have work in apostolates like we do, with Ave Maria communications, with people who might work in being a bank teller, or people who might sell insurance, or whatever it is that you do, there's nothing about any of those things where God says, I'm sorry, I have no relevance here. And so the thing I'm encouraged by is that we're finding that people are asking the question, with what I have, how am I called to be a saint? God doesn't just call priests and religious to be saints. He calls husbands, he calls fathers, he calls bankers, he calls grocery store clerks. He calls all of us to be saints. In fact, each and every one of us is called to be a saint in a way that no one else has ever been called. I'm called to be a saint in the way that Jesus would be if Jesus were me. And so in my unique place, with my unique relationships, my unique gifting, my unique education, all of these things, I am called to offer into the hands of God and say, do with this what you want. And that's the call to discipleship. And so we're trying to encourage people to do that here. And that's really the mission behind what we do at Ave Maria Communications. Ave Maria, we put out radio shows like this one and many others. And a lot of the shows that we put out are things to try to help people look at their life and go, all right, I'm following Jesus here. Mm-hmm. And we try to lead by example as well, trying to create commentary where we're wrestling with some of the important questions of life, of culture, of the news of the day, and say, how can we help equip people to navigate the not entirely Christ-centered world that we live in, but with a Christ-centered attitude, so that we're always pointing our lives towards what Jesus is doing, because we know that, yeah, he's already at work in our world, and we want to be with him and what he's doing.
1: Now, something you said earlier, again, extremely crucial for us to zero in on, too, is that there's no area we could possibly go into that God isn't already preceding us. He hasn't beaten us there. So, a little scandalous, but let's be very honest here. God has converted people out of some of the most heinous industries we can think of. The abortion industry, the pornography industry, the what have you, the drug industry, whatever. And so those are some of the more extreme examples. But we can also think of this in terms of economics, finance, politics, the arts, whatever area that we think is secular or mundane or beyond the scope of God really isn't. It's under God's, or under the auspices of God.
0: Yeah, I think that has always been a scandal of the Christian faith, that we have a God that shows up in some of these places. I mean, even think about the idea of the scandal of the cross. We don't take it seriously anymore because we don't see people being crucified. But in the first century around Jerusalem, to see a person on the cross, that person is accursed by God. So Christ enters into our life in all of its brokenness. Of course, not sinning, not becoming a party to evil, but he doesn't hold back. There's nowhere that you could ever go where God says, that's too far for me to come to you, to call you, to love you. It's part of the message of the gospel, that God of the universe, the God of Abraham, Isaac, and Jacob, would lower himself, would empty himself, would come into this life of ours in all of its brokenness, even to the point of death, even, as I say in Ephesians 2, death on a cross, or Philippians 2.
1: Philippians 2.
0: And so he enters into that depth of brokenness. And so when we see brokenness in our world, we have to be careful that we don't say, well, those people are, you know, outside of the scope of what God wants to do, or, you know, they've chosen their path, or you cast them off. We serve the good shepherd who seeks the lost sheep, and that is just a tremendous example that we need to follow, because if we're going to follow Christ, He says, take up what daily? Take up your cross mm-hmm. daily, which means there's going to be something in your life that's hard, that might be something that's beyond the pale of what you're comfortable with. Unfortunately, God gives us this opportunity to receive all that he has. But then what he asks in response is that we give all that we have as well.

0: to put it at the foot of the cross, to say, God, in whatever you've given me in my life, I want to give it back to you so that you might use it, that you might transform it, that the mystery of the cross and the resurrection might be something that my testimony embodies in what I'm living each and every day.
1: My guest is Dr. Billy Kangas. He is the newly appointed CEO of Ave Maria Communications, and he and I'm the new president of Ave Maria Communications. We shepherd this work of evangelization of the culture into the world for the salvation of souls. 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Stay tuned. I'm Marcus Peter.
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10: Let us strive to know the Lord. Quick question to you and me right now. Is that what you and I are doing every single day? When you and I wake up every day, do we strive to know Jesus or not? In the Old Testament, in the same book of Hosea, a little bit later on, it's in chapter 14, the Lord says through the prophet, "My people perish." Or in another translation, "My people are being destroyed because of a lack of knowledge." Not a lack of data. We got tons of data. Not a lack of information. We got a lot of information. Not just about things that are happening in the world. We got a lot of data, a lot of knowledge, a lot of information about God. But not a lot of intimacy with God. Not a lot of relationship with God. Not a lot of friendship. That's the cry of God's heart. God wants to give himself to us in the incredible gift of friendship, and we're not taking advantage of it.
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1: Good afternoon and welcome back. I'm Marcus Peter. I'm talking with Dr. Billy Kangas, my friend, CEO of Ave Maria Communications. Billy, you raised a really crucial question earlier, which is, if we're really able to say that the scandal of Christianity is God over all aspects of human existence, then everyone listening right now suddenly has an obligation to put the salvation of souls everywhere at the forefront of their minds. I think, let's begin there, but then I have a follow-up question, which is, why do we forget the urgency of that?
0: That's a good question. Maybe we'll start with your follow-up question first. Because the first one is, yeah, we can agree. Every one of us who has been buried with Christ, now we live for Christ, right? So baptism is not just some ritual that we do to say, well, isn't that very nice? Mm-hmm. It's a way of saying, all right, I'm going to die now so that Jesus can live in me. So that's a call that we all have. Now, we forget it because we walk around and we still are this bag of flesh here that's full of weakness and full of failures. And it is called to navigate this world that we live in. We don't come out of the baptismal font and then get to participate in our discipleship on the Elysian fields of pleasure. But no, God says, I came into this world, and now you are called to be in this world. And so it's very easy to look around and say, well, there's not a lot of other people striving to follow Jesus in my world. And so you can fall into that pattern. And so that's why it's so crucial for ministries like Ave Maria Communications, because what we allow is that you're not just getting 1 hour of the gospel on Sundays, but instead, every day you can get that encouragement. Mm-hmm. So when I'm driving in to work, or if I'm picking my kids up from school, I'm handling a sports practice, I'm driving around with my wife, I'm going to see my neighbor, or whatever it is, I can get encouragement. As I'm at home doing the dishes, I can get encouragement. It's the power of programs like the ones that we get to produce is that for people in this world where the devil is going to just try to convince them, it's okay to be just a little bit for Jesus. It's okay to, you're going to Mass on Sundays. Mm. You know, you're doing all right. You're better than your neighbor. Christ doesn't say, be better than your neighbor as I am better than your neighbor. He says, be holy, you know, as I am holy. Like, that's the standard that we need to be aiming towards. Mm-hmm. We're called to be saints. We're not called to be the best person on our cul-de-sac. Mm-hmm. And so if you're interested in being a saint, if you're interested in making heaven the goal, then, yeah, it's really important that you continually put that in front of yourself, that taking that time for prayer, taking that time for reading the scriptures, and then also, yeah, find encouragement from apostolates that are able to help you navigate being a parent or navigate being in the workplace, navigate making a response to the politics of this day that strives so much to turn us into a voting member of a particular group, mm-hmm. but instead say, no, I'm not going to be primarily defined by a political party, but by the image of Christ and his call in this world. And so that's why I love being a part of Ave Maria Communications and being a part of producing shows like this, because we get to encourage people every single day, be like Jesus. Yeah.
1: And that, therefore, sheds a light on how we conduct ourselves in our cultural engagement. Because if Catholics don't speak into the culture, the gospel of Jesus Christ constantly, something or someone else will. And we know it all too well, just blind, what's the word, doomscroll. Doomscroll on social media, yeah. And you see the voices speaking into the ether.
0: Yeah, and I think that's one of the biggest challenges, is we're all called to be out in the world. And sometimes it calls us to be uncomfortable. Sometimes we have to go be kind to that neighbor who's not kind to you. Mm-hmm. And sometimes we even have to create content on platforms that sometimes drive me crazy. But that's the thing that's really great. You can have a voice to that person. We hear stories. Somebody's been doom scrolling. In fact, we had so many people enter the church this past Easter, record breaking all over the country. Mm-hmm. I was involved with the OCIA program at my church. And I asked a couple of guys, because I'm used to, you know, years ago, it was like every guy who was in OCIA was because his wife was getting, he was getting married and his wife wanted a Catholic wedding. Now it's, I was just scrolling and I saw some video, and rather than going down a doom scroll path of despair, I started going down this path of like, well, maybe the Bible has relevance, mm-hmm. or maybe God is real, and maybe he became man, and maybe that man was a person who has invited us to be a part of the community that he founded. Maybe that community is the church, and maybe I can join it. And so sometimes those little things can be a path to hope. But like you said, if we're not out there saying, Jesus is over here, or there's a different way of thinking, you can get caught up. You see these guys all the time. I see these folks that are caught up in the wrong narrative that somehow being a man is about owning a Lamborghini, mm-hmm. or
1: the manosphere,
0: or whatever it is. And it's like nothing could be further from the truth. You're called to service. You're not called to opulence. Mm-hmm. You're called to be in light, not be in darkness. And so we had to be out there proclaiming that message.
1: And like you've rightly highlighted, that if we don't, there will be voices that want to step into the sphere. And so in that sense, the plethora of voices that are stepping up right now, could we also say that that's a result of Catholics not stepping up initially? It's a failure on our part, and so we have inadvertently created an avenue for these voices to rise up.
0: That's a good question. I think we certainly have not stepped up as much as we could. And that's the clearing call for all of us. Mm. I'm not standing here saying I'm the perfect example. Mm-hmm, mm-hmm. There are so many places in my own life where I'm not being fully formed with Jesus. And that's the challenge each and every day, where I can say, start my day with prayer and saying, I like to start my day saying Psalm 95. Today, when I hear the voice of the Lord, let me harden not my heart. Mm-hmm. Let me have that openness so that it drives me into these areas where maybe there's darkness and God's given me a light and said, go, go. And it's not just an obligation, it's really a privilege. Because when we go to the lost and the least, that's where Jesus says that he's going to be found. And so as we see darkness in our world, there's no reason to be despairing. Mm-hmm. In this world, as I say in Scripture, you will have tribulation, but be of good cheer. Jesus says, I have overcome the world.
1: It's easy that when we take our eyes away from the Christ who has overcome the world, to start creating for ourselves messianic figures. Mm. I think a lot of people don't even realize we do this. And especially in the West now, politics has become the way we enthrone new messianic figures. And we want to be clear here. This is neither an endorsement nor an indictment of any one political party. No, it's a ubiquitous indictment. None of them are our messiahs.
0: Yeah, amen, amen, amen. If your hope is in a political party or a political movement, your hope is founded on the sandiest of sand.
1: So, why do we do this to ourselves? Inevitably. These messianic figures not only fail us, they stab us in the back because we've put our faith in fallen man.
0: I think we do it because the political figure says, don't worry, give me power and I'll take care of it. Mm-hmm. Jesus says, here's a cross, come join me on it. And it's a lot harder to do that. Now that's where the hope is. But the call of Jesus demands everything. The siren call of many of our political leaders is that they're going to take care of things for us. And it requires no courage. It just requires anger. And it just requires fidelity to a different Christ. Christ says a different message. I am the way, the truth, and the life. Follow me.
1: My guest has been Dr. Billy Kangas. He is the new CEO of Ave Maria Communications. He and I have been tasked with this beautiful duty of stewarding this message forward. So keep praying for the work we're doing here, but also take to heart this message. Evangelize the culture with the fullness of the gospel, because salvation in Jesus Christ is the only thing that matters. Stay tuned. I'm Marcus Peter.
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18: What are the important elements to prayer? In order to pray, says the Catholic Catechism, one must have the will to pray. It is not enough to know what Scripture reveals about prayer. We must learn how to pray. Through sacred tradition in a believing and praying church, the Holy Spirit teaches the children of God how to pray. The Catechism tells us that prayer is one of the several wellsprings where Christ awaits us to enable us to drink of the Holy Spirit. The Church exhorts all the faithful to acquire a surpassing knowledge of Christ through the reading of divine Scripture. Prayer should always accompany such reading in order that a dialogue may take place between God and man. We speak to Him when we pray. He speaks to us when we read the divine oracles. Seek in reading, say spiritual writers, and you will find in meditating. This is Peggy Stanton, and this has been the Order of Malta's Minute with the Catechism.
19: He was a doctor of the church, a Carmelite, and one of the most famous mystics of all time.
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19: 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Where there is no love, he said, put love, and you will find love. He died in 1591.
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1: Good afternoon and welcome back. I'm Marcus Peter. I'm talking with my dear friend Dr. Matthew Bunsen, Vice President and Editorial Director of EWTN News. He joins us every week to talk about church news and current events in light of church teaching. Matthew, Pope Leo XIV is meeting with Marco Rubio. I'd really like to hear some of your thoughts on the matter.
21: Yeah, I think that one of the dimensions of this is that Pope Leo has had a disagreement with the United States on the importance of multilateral approaches to solving problems. And Marco Rubio represents an administration that really has not particularly embraced the concept of a multilateral approach to problem solving. So I think that's one area where there has been disagreement. But a meeting like the one that Marco Rubio had with the Holy Father today can go, I think, some distance in reestablishing. I used that phrase a little earlier about it's a kind of a reset where you can move past certain challenges. Now, obviously, the big question in this, as it always is where President Trump will fall on these discussions. Hopefully, he will move on from the question of Poblio, and there can be that kind of return to agreement. There are always going to be disagreements, and I think this is one of those other big points that has to be made. Every pope is going to have a disagreement with some administration.
1: In dealing with these administrative issues, it becomes very clear that they just have to navigate these waters. If you don't mind me switching gears a little into talking about Pope Leo and the situation with his bank.
21: Yes. Well, this is one of my favorite stories of the last few days, that Pope Leo was actually in touch with his bank and was trying to change his address and a few other things. And apparently failed to convince them that he was actually Pope Leo. He provided them, when asked on the call, and there are witnesses to this call, he had to provide his name and answer the various security questions and Social Security. But it seemed not to have been sufficient for the person on the other end of the phone. And when he said, well, I'm, would it help? He said that I'm Pope Leo the 14th, and this person hung up on him. So you have someone out there who actually just hung up on the Pope. So I don't know who that person is, but God bless him. But, and this is also a classic solution, a priest who was aware of the situation happened to know the head of the bank. So in traditional classic Chicago style, he knew a guy. And was able to fix the problem. So these are the types of things that happen when you are elected Pope.
1: How would you like to be that guy?
21: Well, it's I'm sure all you can do is laugh, and the Holy Father, I'm sure, thought it was kind of a funny moment. It reminds me in some ways of Pope Francis when he showed up rather unexpectedly at his hotel after the conclave and wanted to make sure that his hotel bill had been paid.
1: So that's right.
21: These are the types of things that the newly elected popes have to deal with. And I can imagine that Pope Leo, given his sense of humor, found it pretty funny.
1: Well, I'm rather glad for that. he's got a visit coming up to Spain?
21: He does. He has, in June, a pretty significant journey to Spain. Why? Because he's going to be there in June. Obviously, it's hot. But he's going to Madrid and then also to Barcelona, where he will quite memorably, I think, visit the Sagrada Familia, the magnificent church crafted and designed by Antoni Gaudi. And then he will also be going to Tenerife and Las Palmas in the Canary Islands. It's notable also because Pope Francis, as I recall, did not really visit Spain. And so he will be making a trip to a country that has two great needs. The first is recapturing its understanding of itself in the sense of its traditional Catholic history. And it comes also then at a time of intense secularization. You know, we can forget the terrible period of the Spanish Civil War, mm-hmm. but in the recent decades, there has been a march towards secularism that has emerged into genuinely hostile intent toward Christianity in general, Catholicism in particular. And then, just a few months after that, he's going to be traveling, apparently, to France. So another country that Pope Francis did not visit in an official capacity. He went and visited several French cities, but those are very targeted moments. So Pope Leo will be visiting Paris, and then he'll be going to Lourdes. And this comes also at a time of secularization of intense hostility also toward Christianity. But at the same time, both in Spain and in France, an intense, slow revival of faith, especially among young people. So this is going to be a very targeted and very strategic set of trips.
1: And I'm really glad he is doing it, like you said, amidst the secularization of Spain and how much increasingly secular it's become since the last time Pope Benedict XVI was there. Once again, switching gears, let's talk about what's going on with the German church, the German bishops. We have a letter, the 2024 letter, that prohibits formal blessings for homosexual couples in Germany.
21: Yeah, that's right. So the Germans have been proceeding at pace with the way I describe it as their efforts to democratize the church and to basically recast the church in their own image. This is the synodal way's intent. It wants to bring massive changes to authority in the life of the church, to the role of women, including the ordination of women to the diaconate, and when it's very clear, to the priesthood. Questions of priestly identity, an end to priestly celibacy, and wholesale changes to the church's teachings on sexuality. One of those flashpoints has been the implementation and understanding of fiducia supplicans, which opened the door, of course, to aversion to simple blessings for same-sex couples. They want and have, in fact, decreed that there will be formalized blessings of same-sex couples. That was especially the case on the part of a number of German bishops, including Archbishop of Munich, Cardinal Reinhard Marx. So that is, as I said, a flashpoint. And one of the problems that has to be dealt with by Pope Leo, as we have been talking. So there is a letter that was issued in 2024 that was circulated from the Dicastery of the Doctrine of the Faith prohibiting this practice. And Pope Leo referenced this letter on his flight back to Rome from his recent trip to Africa and said that the Holy See does not agree with the German bishops beyond that which is allowed in fiducia supplicans. And from that standpoint, this could open the door to further actions on the part of the Holy Fathers we've been talking.
1: And the further actions would include the potential of canonical sanctions, which is no small deal.
21: That's right. Now, as Cardinal Pietro Parolin said just a few days ago or yesterday, it would be, as he puts it, premature to discuss sanctions against the German bishops. It's obviously there as an option. But it's certainly the hope of the Holy See, Pope Leo, especially if this can be avoided. As he put it, it's premature to speak of sanctions, but he said, let's hope we never have to get to them and that the problems can be resolved peacefully. Now, as an interesting small side note, Pope Leo met with Cardinal Marx, I believe just today, but it was not under the auspices of his role as the Archbishop of Munich and Freising. It was because he still holds the position of president of the Council for the Economy, which he's held now for quite a number of years. But this is certainly, I'm sure, an occasion for the two of them, Cardinal Marx and Pope Leo, to meet and to have some sort of a conversation.
1: Just so listeners are aware, there are certain dioceses in Germany that have already created a kind of structured ritualization and formalized blessing for same-sex couples in their dioceses in Germany.
21: Yeah, that's exactly right. And the situation in many ways isn't helped by what was the Synod on Synodality Study Group final report that was issued just a few days ago that gave a lot of testimony from, for example, two men in civil marriages with other men, who were trying to express their personal experience and the so-called tensions and wounds that they said have marked their life, as they call it, of faith within the church. So obviously this document itself has caused quite a bit of controversy. Let's be clear about what the church teaches in this, and you can read it readily in the Catechism of the Catholic Church in terms of the church's teachings. But there's a very clear effort on the part of some we can count members I know of the German Synod away who want to bring pretty massive changes to the teachings of the church when it comes to things like homosexual acts, homosexuality, marriage, and our understanding of Christian or Catholic anthropology.
1: The great issue we're facing, too, is if they press forward, the push will be a redefinition of these things. So we're down to the last few seconds of this segment. Matthew, thank you so very much for your time, for your generosity. Always appreciate being able to connect with you.
21: A privilege to be with you, as always. God bless.
1: God bless you. My guest has been Dr. Matthew Bunsen, Vice President and Editorial Director of EWTN News. He's joined us to talk about church news, current events in light of church teaching. We've been specifically speaking about Pope Leo XIV, largely because we have hit the one-year mark of his election into the papacy and all of the good work that God has done in and through his witness as Pope. Thank you very much for joining us. I'm Marcus Peter.
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0: Well, hello there, and welcome to your show, Take Two, with Jerry, Debbie, and you. You're the key person. Hope you're praying the luminous mysteries today. I love Thursdays. Absolutely love Thursdays because of the luminous mysteries, the mysteries of light. But that's not the topic today. I just wanted a friendly reminder for all the Take Two family. The topic today is a really interesting question, something that I think that so many of us as parents and grandparents, we have actually done this at times, especially around Christmas and Easter. And I want to ask you this question. I want to ask the family the question, and you don't have to be Catholic to call in. Have you ever gone to Mass? Have you ever gone to church and you've envisioned your adult children with you? You know, those that have that no longer practice or no longer, you know, make it a regular habit to go to church or to Mass. And you sit there and you're at church and you're at Mass and you're sitting there in the pew and you're just kind of pretending that you have your adult children beside you. And you're like, what would that feel like? You know, what would that look like? I want to experience that again. So many parents and grandparents pray for that, especially during Christmas time and Easter. I know that because I get a lot of families that contact us, and they said they've been praying for it all year long, and it was the greatest gift they ever received when their kids decided to come to Christmas Mass, Christmas Eve. It was just so beautiful. So how about you? Do you ever go to Mass and envision your adult children with you? Have you ever done that? Could you think about it for a moment? And then I need you to call in and share. And what, you know, because remember, there's probably a lot of adult children who have left the faith, left the church and walked away. And they may be listening right now in their cars on Sirius XM 130. And they'll hear a parent or a grandparent like yourself sharing this story. And they're going to think to themselves, you know, maybe my parent, my mom or my dad really wants me to come back to church. Maybe they have done that same exercise of you know, visualizing your children at Mass with you. Could you please share the details of your story and how when you go to Mass, maybe you think of other people, maybe you take your children to Mass. I know so many place their children, you know, in the chalice, on the altar. I've heard that so many times. Could you really share some of the details of that? Because what you have to say is going to help other souls today and maybe encourage adult children to take a second look at Holy Mother Church. So please fill up those phone lines. As part of your baptism, we are required to get out there and really preach and teach and live out the gospel message. So will you help us today by calling 833-288-EWTN, 833-288-3986. When you call in, and we always welcome first-time callers, and like I said, you don't have to be Catholic to call in. When you call in, you will speak to Matt. He is wonderful to talk to. He'll chat with you for a few minutes, then he'll put you on hold. You'll get to listen live to the show, and you'll slip right into the discussion, just like we were sitting like in my living room, just having a chat. Okay, it's very comfortable, very friendly. You'll love it. Please stop what you're doing on this beautiful Thursday. We are live today taking calls. I really want you to weigh in on this because tomorrow we're going to continue the topic. Tomorrow's topic is, what can you do now that your children have left the church? So we're going to talk some really prayer tips and spiritual advice and things of that nature. So that's really interesting. That's tomorrow. But today is really thinking about, you know, wanting your children back. Do you ever picture them at Mass? Do you picture them receiving the Most Holy Eucharist again? Do you envision them sitting next to you in the pews? Do you pray for that all year long, that hopefully they will come to Christmas Mass or to Easter? Have you ever done that? Has it worked out? Has it actually happened? Could you share the results of that? Have your children continued to go to Mass? Please do your part and make this episode great. and very fruitful and helpful for those that are listening by calling in 833-288-EWTN. That's 833-288-3986. Michael, our producer, is at the control, so hopefully you can hear me in a crystal clear manner. We've got Rich on social media gathering all of the comments there, and I would love to hear from all the socials going strong for Take Two. But, you know, I've done it. I'll be honest, I've done it many times. I have been at Mass, and I see these beautiful families at Mass, and I'm a very visual person. I've sat there at Mass, and I've pictured my sons at Mass sitting next to me in the pews, and how what that would feel like, and how much I would really appreciate that and love that and be so grateful to God. I've done that many times. I've actually seen people go up to receive communion, and one time one of the young men that went up to communion looked very similar to my son. And I did a double take, and I was like, could it be him? Could it be him? And I turned, and it wasn't him, but then it got me thinking, you know, wouldn't it be so wonderful to see him, you know, receive Jesus again in the Eucharist? I've done it many times. And I know that as parents and grandparents, you know, we long for that to happen when our kids have wandered away or walked away or even rejected, you know, completely rejected the faith. We long for them to come back into Holy Mother Church, because we are really sad. It troubles us. It's just not right. It doesn't feel right. So can you talk about it and maybe just share some of the details of your story and maybe the outcome, if there was a positive outcome? Maybe, you know, maybe you had your adult children say, you know, mom or dad, please stop, you know, bugging me to go to Mass. Maybe you've had that happen to you. Could you share some of that part of the story to help us? So maybe we're being too pushy. We don't want to be that pushy. You know, we want to really in a joy-filled manner bring our children back home to the church. We don't want to, you know, hit them over the head with a Bible. So maybe you could, you know, impart some of the story that could really help all of us. So let's really talk about this and go deep, okay? And if you don't want to use your absolute real first name, use your confirmation name or just pick a name that you like. We just don't do anonymous here. It just doesn't feel right. We're family, so we call each other by first name and that's how we roll here on Take Two. So we've got a couple open phone lines. I'd love to hear from you. If you're a first-time caller, please consider calling into your show, Take Two, 833-288-EWTN. That's 833-288-3986. And I'll be right back. Do you ever go to Mass and envision your adult children with you? That's the question today. Please answer it.
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5: This is Sister Deirdre Byrne. In the name of the Father, and the Son, and the Holy Spirit. Amen. Dear Lord, help me to be your instrument of life by changing the hearts of the abortionists and those who choose euthanasia. As you hung upon the cross, gazing with such mercy upon those who who mercilessly crucified you, you cried out, "Father, forgive them, for they know not what they do." Heavenly Father, please give me the pierced heart of your Son so that I, like my loved one, might forgive and pray for a change of heart in those who choose death over life, for our elderly, vulnerable brothers and sisters. Amen. In the name of the Father, Son, Holy Spirit. Amen.
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0: The question today on Take Two with Jerry and Debbie is, do you ever go to Mass and envision your adult children with you? That's the question. Pretty simple, but it gets your heart hurts, you know, when you want your children there and they're not there and you see other families there. I mean, it can be tough. Can you talk about it? If you can, 833-288-EWTN. That's 833-288-3986. We're going to have Carolyn lead the discussion in just a moment. Carolyn, don't go anywhere. I just wanted to share this because I absolutely, just love this celebration that we are experiencing right now. Father John Paul Mary, it's his birthday, and he was born and raised in New Freedom, Pennsylvania. I love that. Father John Paul Mary is just an amazing priest, and he's the EWTN employee chaplain, and he loves Catholic radio. He's been on Take Two. He's been so wonderful. Every time I've ever asked him to please come on the show, he's always making time. He's a busy priest. I love that when he was growing up, he enjoyed skateboarding and rollerblading. He's so cool. And there's so many more neat things about him, and I think it's great if we get to know our priests and just get to appreciate them more and pray for them. So please, if you can remember, I said it was the Luminous Mysteries today, just a friendly reminder, maybe add Father John Paul Mary in your prayers today and just thanking God that he was born and he serves so beautifully and humbly, and he's just an incredible priest. So Father John Paul Mary Zeller, happy birthday from Take Two. I love it. Okay. We're going to get to Carolyn. Carolyn's first is going to lead the discussion. Carolyn's listening on Sirius XM 130, and Carolyn's from Arizona. Okay, Carolyn, take it away. Welcome.
7: Hi, Debbie.
0: Hi.
7: It's so nice to talk to you, and I love John Paul. He's a wonderful priest. Aww. As far as the question is concerned, I have been praying for years. I have four children. And they do not go to Mass at all. Mm-hmm. My one daughter says taking communion, as I've tried to explain the Eucharist to her, is cannibalism. And the other three just are too lazy, I think. Mm-hmm. So, yes, I sit at Mass and I get very lonely. Tears come sometimes, but it's just real lonely without them. Mm-hmm. They're in other states, but I can't even get them to go to Mass in their own city. Mm. So, yes, it's very lonely, Debbie, very lonely.
0: I totally agree.
7: I feel so bad. Mm-hmm. I'm afraid for them because the Eucharist is so important and Mass is so important. And it's a sin not to go to Mass if you're Catholic. They were raised in parochial schools all through their school life. Mm-hmm. And they said, it's just man-made, and I will do what I want to do. You know, if I want to pray, I pray to God, and he'll listen to me. They don't understand. Hmm. Even though they've been taught since children, they say to me it didn't work. You know, they just kept feeding me all this stuff. Mm-hmm. So that's about it.
0: Well, let me ask you this question, Carolyn, because you know, I feel the same way, and so many of the things that you're sharing, it just breaks my heart with my children as well, and being raised, you know, Catholic and receiving the sacraments and going to church all the time, and then all of a sudden, you know, no longer. Now, my kids do practice, you know, they're part of the one of those non-denominational feel-good churches, Christian churches, so I'm very grateful for that, but they're no longer practicing, you know, Catholicism at this point. But my question to you, Carolyn, is, and I know the answer. I already know the answer, because as parents, we never stop. Are you ever going to stop praying for them?
7: No, of course not.
0: Exactly.
7: I pray every day.
0: Right. And I do the exact same. Okay. And that's what we're called to do. I've talked to so many priests, and they just said, all you have to do is just keep praying for them every day. Even if you never see the results of it on this side of the veil, you just keep praying for them, because that's our job as parents. And that's what I do. And I take comfort in that, you know, and it still breaks my heart. It still hurts my heart, but I'm not going to let it, you know, rob me of the peace and the joy that I feel by being a strong and faithful Catholic. You know, it's what I can do at this point is to pray. And we're going to talk actually more about that tomorrow, Carolyn. I hope you tune in for tomorrow's show too, because we're going to talk about what practical things, what spiritual things we can actually do now that our kids have left the church. You know, what can we do by way of conversation, you know, different, prayer practices. But, you know, it's interesting, Carolyn. I have a lot of friends. They'll say to me, every mass they go to, they place their children on the altar. They place their children in the chalice. You know, they bring their children to mass. And it's so beautiful. And you can just see the love of parents and grandparents. And, you know, I just believe that God, you know, he knows our hearts. He knows what we tried to do. And honestly, Carolyn, I've been a life coach for 20 years. And even the most perfect parents, and I mean the most perfect parents, like from the outside looking at parents, they still had kids that walked away. So it's really unfortunate. And I know that as parents, we sometimes tend to beat ourselves up. Like, what could we have done better? But honestly, you know, this world is very loud and is really screaming at our kids to do their own thing and to walk away. It's very sad. What do you say, Carolyn?
7: Yeah. It, when I pray about it, I hear God saying to me, trust in me, let me take care of it. Mm. Because I can't. They just talk to me like, Mom, that's Catholic, that's you, not me. That's all I get. So.
0: Right.
7: Keep praying. You're right. Yeah. Keep praying and let God handle it.
0: Yeah. Yeah, that's what
7: it does get lonely. It gets lonely.
0: It does, because you know what really bothers me, Carolyn? It bothers me sometimes when it's you have a church, like you live in Arizona, I live in Arizona. We have churches like on every corner, Catholic churches, you know, they're everywhere. And it aches knowing that my child lives just a mile down the street from a Catholic church, right?
7: Yeah, they're in different states, but you're right. Mm-hmm. There are some kids, my kids live very close. No more than a half hour.
0: Right, right.
7: You know, to get to Mass. But to get to Mass, if you don't go to Mass, it's them. And I worry about them, you know, mm-hmm. what happens? Are they going to go to heaven,
0: right.
7: you know? Or maybe they have to spend a lot of time in purgatory, as we all might. But
0: right.
7: I guess I should do what the Lord says, just trust in him.
0: Yep. Amen. That's what I try to do every day, Carolyn. Carolyn, I put you and the four children in the prayer book, just to let you know.
7: Thank you.
0: Yeah,
7: we're going to be so much.
0: Absolutely.
7: I love your show. I'm going to pick up a radio today so I could hear your show in my house.
0: Okay.
7: I can't do it unless I'm driving.
0: Oh, bless your heart. Thank you so much, Carolyn. You're awesome. God bless you. Have a beautiful rest of your day. And we're sunny today in Arizona, so it's a beautiful day today. God bless you, Carolyn. Call us again. Thank you so much. We're going to move to Juan in San Antonio, Texas. San Antonio, Texas is where Juan lives, listening on our friends at Guadalupe Radio Network. Hi, Juan. Welcome to the program.
8: Hi, Hello, yes, this is Juan Manuel. This is my second time calling.
0: Yes, I know. Thank you.
8: I know. I remember about the jokes.
0: Yeah, that was fun.
8: Okay, first of all, I would like, if you could put my relatives in the prayer book, that mm-hmm. and take to prayer mm-hmm. book. I was telling the brother I spoke before, you know, I was, okay, this is my story. I have two sons and two daughters, mm-hmm. 11 grandkids, and 9 or 10 great. Okay?
0: Wow. Okay.
8: When my kids were younger, you know, like right now, like it's been happening, you know, they meet a friend and they say, hey, man, look over here. Come to my church. You know, we dance and we sing and we this and that. And there they go, you know, my kids. So they started having kids themselves and all of them over there. So for two sons, two daughters, 11 grandkids, 9 or 10 great outside the church,
0: mm.
8: you know, and then at first that would bother me, and I would, Lord, what's happening? I mean,

0: So Juan,
1: can I ask you a question? Did you say both your sons, your daughters, and the grandkids and great-grands, all of them are not practicing Catholics?
0: No, they're outside.
1: Wow.
0: They're non-denominational.
1: Okay. Okay. Yes.
0: My son, and they went to John Hagee's church, Cornerstone Church. They got some kind of training a couple of years, and they came out as pastors, casting out demons, and that hijo that bothered me. I already had a talk with all of them and told them, you know, at least 80 or 85% of the Bible outside the church, the Catholic Church, is misinterpreted, you know. Mm-hmm. And I invite him back in love, I told him, in love. I have a great relationship with them for everything else except when it comes to our faith, you know. That's the only thing. The only thing we don't agree on.
1: Yeah. But that's the most important.
0: They love me. I mean, we get together, but that's the only thing. Mm-hmm. And I came to the point where I told the Lord, okay, Lord, I'm just going to leave it alone. I'm just going to pray for them, and that's it.
1: Right.
0: And I have relatives also. I just don't understand people that have gone from elementary to college, and then they meet a spouse from other denomination, and they go over there. You know, Oh my Lord! I just it reminds me about the book of Galatians chapter 1, where it says, "I cannot believe what you're doing." That you just left like that, you know, following other doctrine, you know, and Paul even tells them, you stupid Galatians, you know, and I'm just praying for that, but I want to make a comment also, you know, as I understand that, because I spend my life listening to programs, and as I understand, they say the Catholic Church is the largest denomination in the whole world. The second is as Catholic. So that makes me think, and then one of these days, they are overcome the Catholic, or they're becoming as numerous as the Catholic Church. Hmm. But I know that everything is in the Lord's hands.
1: Yeah. So, Juan, here's what we did. I put you in the prayer book. I put your two sons, your two daughters, the 11 grandkids, the 10 great-grands. I put them in the prayer book. So we're praying, and we are prayer warriors. And the good news is, though, Juan, I mean, I know that obviously you want them back in Holy Mother Church. So do I. Okay. And I feel the same way about my kids, but it sounds like your kids are, still following Jesus. They love Jesus. And so that's good. So hopefully as they are seeking the truth, as they go deeper, they will work their way back to the Catholic Church. That's one of the reasons, one of the many reasons, Juan, that I work so hard to raise money for Catholic Radio, because we need Catholic Radio going strong, so that when our kids are in their cars or rental cars and they happen to just trip onto a station, hopefully it is to Catholic Radio, and something that God is saying through the radio airwaves will let our children just soften their heart a bit and come back to Holy Mother Church. Juan Manuel, you are awesome. Thank you so much for gracing this conversation today. And I've got everybody in the book, and definitely call us for a third time when you have a chance. You hear that music? We're going to take the next break. When I come back, I'm going to get to more of the calls. Kathleen will be up next. And Rick and Jane and Christine, and there's an open phone line right now. Do you ever go to Mass and envision your adult children with you? Think about that for a moment.

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1: This is a Pro-Life Minute with doctors Stephen and Gracie Christie.
2: Steve, what do you say when you hear this very common pro-choice argument? An embryo or fetus is just a part of a woman's body, and a woman can do whatever she wants with her own body.
3: Right, the classic body part argument. The embryo is in no way a part of the mother's body. Science clearly defines body part as a structure that shares the same genetic code as the rest of the body, like the appendix or a tonsil or an arm. And it does not direct its own development. The unborn child has a completely unique genetic code. Half the time, it has a different sex than its own mother. And it also directs its own development. So the embryo is clearly a separate living human being residing temporarily inside his or her mother.
2: That's the science of the matter.
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0: We're asking the question today, do you ever go to Mass and envision your adult children with you? Could you please answer the question by calling 833-288-EWTN? That's 833-288-3986. And I'm getting a lot of messages coming in saying, happy birthday, Father John Paul Mary. We love you. So, Father, if you're listening, you are definitely loved. And everybody's saying those birthday prayers, thanking God that you were born. So that is so awesome. I love spreading the love like that. I think the Take Two family is so incredible. You guys are amazing. Please call in, though. We do have an open phone line if you have something to say about this topic. Maybe you are a priest listening right now, a bishop. We have bishops that listen to Take Two, and you want to, you know, impart some wisdom to us, please do so. 833-288-3986. We always push our clergy to the front of the line because we know you are super busy. Okay, Kathleen is up next from Northern Minnesota, listening on Alexa. Hi, Kathleen. Welcome to the program.
6: Hi, thank you for having me, and I love your show, as everybody else does who's calling in, I'm sure.
0: thank you.
6: I just have a little comment to make about this whole thing. Debbie, you described how you visualize your children sitting with you or coming up, or you thought that was your son at communion. And, you know, everybody knows what Lectio Divina is.
0: Mm-hmm.
6: And we pray and we use words, right?
0: Mm-hmm.
6: But sometimes when we use words for this kind of thing, it can be so heavy on our hearts that we only remember and, dig in for prayer. And it's so heavy and it's so negative. And when you express that visualization of that, and then there's that visio divino, so you don't have the words, but you're showing Christ, you're showing Jesus, the desires of your heart when you're visualizing. So that visualization of your children sitting beside, our children sitting beside us in Mass or where we are worshiping, that is an offering of prayer as well. And to cling on to that, because He gives us the desires of our hearts. He puts them in there. And when He places those in there, we can just have Christ work through that visualization of what we love, and that's our children, right?
0: Mm-hmm.
6: I just caught that idea from what you said when you said that, and that really is a form of prayer, is the Visio Divina, where you picture things of the Lord and you focus on maybe a prayer card of Jesus or the Sacred Heart of Jesus. But mm-hmm. what a gentle kindness to the hearts of mothers and fathers that are just so deeply desiring what they're visualizing, right?
0: Right, right. Kathleen, I have to tell you, as you were speaking, that brought such peace to my heart as you described that. I love that. Way to go. That was a Holy Spirit, I think, inspiration there for you to share with us.
6: And mm-hmm. Yeah, I wanted to share one more thing, and maybe I don't know that I've been to share this before, but I was praying for one of my kiddos, and I thought, you know, I don't even know how to parent anymore. I don't know how to parent them as adults. So, Mary, please parent them, because I don't have a clue. Please parent this one in particular. And immediately it came back to me. Okay, but you be careful what you say about my girl now, because she's mine.
0: Mm.
6: And it was such a relief. And I'm like, oh my goodness, we are sisters. She's not even my daughter anymore. I just love her as a sister in Christ, and I can see so much more objectively.
0: Right.
6: So even that prayer form, though, of what you've envisioned as a form of prayer, stops all the negative distress. You know, we're so distraught in the details that we know and what we want and what we hope for. And he's like, oh, we've got a panoramic view here. You're only looking at your 8x10 with what you want, and I've got a whole panoramic view here to give you.
0: Mm-hmm.
6: And it's just so beautiful, filled with hope, right?
0: Yeah. Oh, I love that. You know, it's interesting, Kathleen, and I'm glad you brought this up. I was going to bring it up tomorrow when we talk more about the spiritual things that we can do as parents and grandparents. I mean, I'm the same way. Long ago, I consecrated my boys to the Twin Hearts, the Immaculate Heart of Mary and the Sacred Heart of Jesus. And I basically just said, you know, I helped to bring them into this world, raise them. They got their sacraments. I did the best I could. Obviously, I probably failed in many, many areas, but they're yours. And so I'll do my part to pray for them. And I feel a tremendous peace in doing that. And I'm glad you brought that up, because I think that does. And I think as parents and grandparents, we need to feel that peace, because otherwise we're not going to be able to live our best spiritual life if we feel this heaviness all the time, right?
6: Isn't that a distraction? Yes. And then Satan double wins, and he keeps us from doing what we're supposed to be doing.
0: Exactly.
6: It's like, no, the peace is all his.
0: Yeah, I love it. Oh, Kathleen, you are a treasure. Thank you so much.
6: Thank you.
0: You've helped.
6: Thanks for taking my call.
0: Yeah, call us again. You've helped so many. Maybe you can even call back when we do future shows on this. We're going to do a few more coming up before the end of the year, because so many families have asked us to address this problem. And so maybe you can impart some more wisdom on this. And Kathleen, you're awesome. Thank you. And I put your whole family in the prayer book as well. I'm putting all the families in the prayer book. Yeah.
6: Thank you. Thank you. God bless you back. Bye-bye.
0: Okay. Thanks. You take care. All right. Christine is up next in Franklin, Indiana, listening on the EWT app. Hi, Christine. Thanks for waiting and welcome.
7: Hi. Thank you so much for this opportunity to share. My heart breaks because I have been there, and I don't anticipate that I won't be challenged again. But what I will say, because I probably won't be listening tomorrow,
0: mm-hmm.
7: make a novena to St. Teresa of Lisieux. Mm-hmm. Go to St. Teresa of Lisieux. Ask for her help. We did that this year, and I tell you, within days, our kids said that they wanted to get their kids baptized. We have 8 grandchildren. One is in heaven, and I do ask for her intercession. And last year we had 2 of our grandchildren baptized, and this year another 4 were baptized. Praise be to God. And as I was listening to Juan, I was reminded about, and I know we probably have all heard of St. Monica and St. Augustine, but the bishop telling her that the Lord will hear the tears of the mother. And, you know, that mother is, of course, Mary, right? Mm-hmm. And I'm a convert, and I give my conversion to Our Lady of Guadalupe. But I also wanted to say, he also mentioned all my kids are baptized. I believe, and I have long believed, that if we remember that God is the God of the present, he is the I am. And for a long time, I held up my children's baptism. And I would ask the Lord, I said, Lord, look at this baptism, have mercy on them as right now, as on the day of their baptism. Because I believe that our baptisms are before the eye of the Lord every second of every day that in our time.
0: Mm. Wow. Wow. Christine, you are so deep about this, and I love that you brought up St. Therese the Novena. I was just there at her home about a week ago in France, and it was such sacred ground. I mean, so beautiful. I agree with you to go to the saints and to lean on them with novenas, and like you said, you're going to be busy probably tomorrow, but we're going to talk more about that tomorrow as we take the next steps. But, you know, to hear God hears our hearts and knows, you know, what we're feeling and the tears that we feel and the sadness that we feel. But it's so important to be reminded about how much God is in control. God is in charge, and how we just have to continue to stay faithful and to do our part. And, you know, when you said that novena, and you said that so many of your family members, came into the church, I put your whole family in the book, Christine, but I just wanted to let you know, blessings to you, continued blessings. But see, what you just did right now is you gave somebody else, or many people, a lot of hope to keep going, because I think parents get exhausted. What do you say to parents that are just wiped out praying for their kids?
7: 100%. And I'll be honest, and I admit, you know, being angry sometimes at having paid a lot of money into Catholic education, and that was actually even before I'd come into the church. My husband's a cradle Catholic, but yes, and I think that, you know, we take on that cross. But I will say this, that at one point when my daughter was being confirmed many years ago, I had a little image in my mind of she had like a crown above her, and there was a sword in it. And later on I discovered that was a sign of martyrdom. And I struggled with that for a very long time. And just recently have I realized, now that she's got children and we're grandparents and so on, that martyrdom, my daughter is my cross. Mm. You know, we marry our crosses, we give birth to our crosses, we grandparent our crosses. We are all part of God's family when we are baptized in the name of the Father, Son, and the Holy Spirit. Mm. We are in the family. And I'm saying that is even those who maybe not visibly have the fullness of the faith. I was baptized in the Church of England when I was 21 years ago, and didn't come into the fullness of the faith until 2009.
0: Wow.
7: And so there was a big gap in between. I drugged my foot for a long time, and Mary had to use some divine intervention to move me over the fence. But she does it. She loves all of her children. That's what she says in the messages of Our Lady Cadejo. Mm-hmm. If anyone looks that up, hope. Jesus is our hope, and Our Lady is the mother of hope. We must never give up. Because that's what the demons want. That's what Satan wants. He wants us to give up hope. That's his mission.
0: Right.
7: He is the father of lies, as you know. I mean, you know this.
0: Mm-hmm. Mm-hmm. Oh, Christine, that's why I sat here so quietly letting you speak to the world. You just did a beautiful job. Boy, that fire in your belly, where does it come from? It's so obvious.
7: Not me, that's for sure. And I will say I have to give gratitude and thanks for my mother, who just turned 90 this year.
0: Oh.
7: She was always a believer, and she's always been a very hopeful person. She's not in the fullness of the faith visibly. She was baptized. My grandmother, who I love dearly, her mother, insisted on all of her children and her grandchildren being baptized. so it's a generational gift, And so that, and in Scripture, I cannot quote verses, but in Scripture somewhere, somebody Google it, there is the line where God says that he blesses people that believe in him for generations. Mm-hmm. And I think it was seven generations or something like that. There's the other, the cursing thing, but I stand on the blessing. I read this years ago, and I stand on that. God blesses the children and the grandchildren of the faithful, and he knows our hearts. Mm-hmm. He knows our hearts.
0: Amen.
7: You know?
0: Yeah. Yeah. Amen. Beautifully said. So your mom, 90 years old, she's with us? Is she still with us?
7: She is, thanks be to God. She is still with us. She says, I want to go. Why won't he let me go? But
0: we can't let her go. We need her. Okay, can you give us her first name? I want to put her in the prayer book. I just love her already. What's her first name?
7: If, yeah. Gisela.
0: Gisela, beautiful. Okay, Gisela, got it. Beautiful. I put your whole family in the prayer book, Christine. You are an incredible. I love listening to your accent. Yeah, I don't know if you've ever listened. How often you listen to the show. If you have a British accent or an Australian accent, you're always welcome to call because I love listening to it.
7: Well, I love you, and I was praying. I was with you in Lisieux.
0: Thank you.
7: In spirit.
0: Thank you.
7: I was there many years ago for my mother's 80th birthday, and for Perez invited me there, to be honest with you, and introduced me to her parents.
0: Aww.
7: And read the story, St. Zelie.
0: Oh, yeah.
7: Zelie Martin, she, you know, as a mother, and her other daughter, I believe that they are parents of all saints. Her daughter, Leone, was a very troubled child. And St. Zelie, so Leone now is actually on the pathway to sanctity, to being declared a saint.
0: Mm. You know, Christine, I'm glad you reminded me. At the at Therese's parents' crypt, I put the Take Two family intentions, the prayer intentions, right on the crypt. I actually laid it right on the crypt. So, yeah, thank you for reminding me. I forgot to tell the Take Two family. So I know I'm right with you. I felt the same way being in a home where you had, you know, pretty much the whole family living this incredibly holy life. I mean, it's just, it was amazing. It took my breath away. I was like, I could have stayed in that home forever. I just felt the peace. Christine, you're awesome. Thank you so much. Thanks for calling in and really gracing this episode today. And you lit up the phone lines because the other callers called in. I guess they were definitely inspired by what you were sharing. So God bless you, Christine. Call anytime. Thank you so much. We're going to move to Rick in Louisiana, who's been waiting so patiently. Rick is on Christ Our King Radio. Rick, I think you get our virtual patience award today. You go right ahead.
8: Oh, only by the grace of Jesus, you know, is my patience. Yeah, you know, you're talking about the kids and the adult children. I don't have adult children, but my wife is an adult child. And, you know, she doesn't come to Mass with me, except for holy days or whatever, you know.
0: Mm-hmm.
8: And I just pray for her to get back into the church. I pray every day for her to come back. I pray for the Lord to fill her heart with his love and that desire. I asked Mary to intercede and to, you know, to show her what a Catholic woman is. So anyway, that's why I pray that all the time. I would love for her to come back, you know.
0: Mm-hmm. Oh,
8: we were both raised Catholic. We had all of our sacraments. We were married in the church.
0: Mm-hmm.
8: Now, I will say this. When we started dating and got married, God wasn't the center of our relationship, you know? And so now that I've come as far as I have and she has, and I can't really blame it on her because we didn't really start a relationship that way, you know, but I'm here and I want her to join me.
0: Mm-hmm. Rick, may I ask, are you open for a suggestion?
8: Absolutely.
0: Okay, so first of all, I put you and you don't have to give us your wife's first name unless you want to for the prayer book, but I put you both in the prayer book, so you decide after I get done sharing this with you. You were married in the church, right? So you were married, you have a marriage, the sacrament of matrimony, and you said you both were raised Catholic. Okay. Even one, and I mean, it's powerful. One Our Father, St. Teresa of Avila talked about this when a married couple has a sacrament of matrimony, when they say one Our Father, it's like a cord is being tightened around them, and that cord goes straight up to heaven. One Our Father.
8: Together.
0: Yeah. So whether if you say it or she says it, or, but I would love for you to try this, Rick. It sounds like you're very deep in your faith, which is beautiful. Flip it. And what I mean by that is ask your wife, ask her to teach you about Christ. Ask her to teach you about prayer. Ask her to teach you when you have opportunities. Don't overwhelm her, but when you have opportunities, maybe ask your wife, can you share with me what Christ is like? Can you share with me? I want to learn more. And flip it and let her be the teacher. I know it sounds strange, but sometimes in relationships, when one spouse moves faster than the other, the other spouse feels really left behind and kind of gives up on the race a little bit. And so sometimes when you can flip it, it allows that person to establish their dignity, their value in the spiritual journey. But do it from really sincere of heart, because you may learn something from her that you never knew. And then you can explore that together as a couple, rather than one being, you know, further ahead and another one kind of lagging behind. So Rick, it's a very interesting dynamic, but I've seen it work beautifully to let people really blossom and flourish spiritually in the relationship.
8: Yes. Okay, that's a good idea. I will. And I mean, I told her last night, you know, she really does make me a better husband, even a better Catholic husband, a better Catholic father.
0: Mm-hmm.
8: And I don't know if she's intending to do that, but she just does, you know?
0: Yeah, I would tell her. I would tell her all the time. All the time, Rick.
8: Okay, good.
0: I would tell her every day. I would say, you know, honey, you literally make me a better man. You're making me into a Saint Joseph. I thank you so much. I will forever be eternally grateful to you. And really let her shine, and you'll see her when she feels comfortable enough, hopefully through those prayers and through the union of your marriage, you'll see her start to, you know, blossom and just be beautiful like a flower just opening up. You'll see that. And I've seen it so many times, Rick. And I'm going to be praying for you and your wife. You'll have to keep us posted. Okay.
8: Okay. Well, thank you. Yeah.
0: All right. God bless you. Thanks for trusting us, and thanks for sharing your story. We appreciate it. Okay. Before we get back to the phones, I'm going to have to rush now because we have full phone lines, and I'm going to try to go really fast. It's like a lightning round here. But speaking of lights, Light of the East Radio is Sunday morning, 11:30 Eastern time. And it's Father Thomas Loya of Light of the East and his guests explore, the rites of the Eastern Catholic Churches. Now, remember, the Eastern Catholic Churches are in full communion with the Pope, with the Holy Father. So Father Thomas Loya is amazing. He's the one who said God about Catholic radio. He said God is sanctifying the airwaves. I love when Father Thomas Loya says that. I make him say it every time he's on pledge drives with me. So it's a great show, Light of the East, Sunday morning, 11:30 Eastern. Okay, back to the phones we shall go. Jane is a first-time caller from Grand Rapids, Michigan, listening on Sirius XM 130. Hi, Jane. Welcome.
9: Hi. Can you hear me okay?
0: Yes, definitely. You go right ahead.
9: Awesome. Well, my name is Jane, and I'm one of the national leaders of Millions of Monicas.
0: Oh.
9: And we are a prayer ministry for women where mothers come and pray for their children. We pray for God's mercy, and we pray for a return of our children to the practice of their Catholic faith. And I have experienced what so many people on the call said today when they were talking about their children not coming to church. And one thing I wanted to share is one of the things that inspired me to get together with other mothers and help start Millions of Monicas was an experience that I had. And it was Mother's Day, and I had asked my three children who were not going to church and my one child who was I said, all I want for Mother's Day is for you to come to church with me. Mm. And they all did, but I remember looking down the row, and there were three of them sitting there with their arms folded mad. Hmm. And I remember just thinking, oh my gosh, they've lost my faith, their faith, you know? And then I realized they haven't lost their faith, they've lost mine. I've always been the reason they go. You know, the old, you live in my house, you're going to go, and send them right to Catholic schools and bring them to church every week. But I discovered they had lost what I think is their faith. Maybe they never had one. And so I've been on this journey with millions of Monicas to surrender them and to pray for them like St. Monica and to use her intercession to call them back to church. And I've even had a miracle in my own life where one of my own children is coming back.
0: Wow.
9: So I just wanted to share that.
0: I love that. Millions of Monicas. I love that. It's the first time I think I've heard of that. So I'm going to have to look that up after the show. That is fascinating.
9: We started about 5 years ago, and it's a very Holy Spirit-driven ministry. Mm-hmm. We don't have marketing dollars. We're not out there splashing it everywhere. The Holy Spirit just works in mothers' hearts and inspires them to start this. So we're in, I want to say, 200 parishes throughout the world now.
0: Oh, that is cool.
9: And it's usually a one-hour service once a week or sometimes, you know, once a month or twice a month where mothers gather specifically to pray their loved ones back to church.
0: I love it. Wow, Jane, you really were the perfect call to finish this episode today. Thank you. Thank you so much. And being a first-time caller, I hope you call us again. I put your entire family in the prayer book as well. And I thank you so much for sharing. I hope you listen tomorrow as we share more of these prayer practices we can do to bring peace and to just bring the calm to all of this. And I just want to let Carolyn know in Louisiana and Nathan in Washington and Mary in Staten Island, New York. I put you guys in the prayer book. I put your families in the prayer book. Tomorrow, we're going to be talking about, and Carolyn, Nathan, and Mary, you can call back tomorrow. Just tell Matt you were on the line. The clock ran out. We'll put you to the front of the line. That's the least I can do. Because tomorrow, we're going to kind of continue this conversation in a little different way, but it's going to be very helpful. What can you do now that your kids have left the church? What can you do now? I mean, what do we do? Let's talk about it together, the Take Two Way. That's tomorrow. Thank you so much to the show team, Matt, Michael, Rich, doing such a great job. Thank you to all the affiliates that carry Take Two. Until tomorrow, you better not get started with your weekend because Fridays is a big show for Take Two. Okay, until tomorrow, have a beautiful and blessed day. We'll see you real soon.
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18: St. Peter exhorts us to be built into a spiritual house. Every church that we enter should remind us of the truth that we are living stones of the one church founded by Christ as baptized Christians. In fact, churches are consecrated the same way you and I are consecrated. First, the walls of the church are sprinkled with holy water, like water poured over our heads the day that we were baptized. Chrism is spread over the altar, like chrism was spread over our forehead the day of our confirmation. And finally, the Most Holy Eucharist is celebrated on the altar, completing the consecration of the church, just as the Eucharist completes our own initiation. And like all churches, you and I should place Jesus, the living stone, at the center of our life. When people see us, when people encounter us, they should know that we're all about one thing, and one thing above all, our relationship with Him. I challenge you this week to make the living stone the center of your life by going to an additional daily Mass this week. Whether that's in the morning or in the evening, may your participation at Mass, the sacrifices you offer that day, lead you more and more closer to the heart of the mystery.
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20: 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G.K. 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But as Chesterton says, if Jones is told to worship the God within, it ultimately means that Jones shall worship Jones. And that's not going to work.
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24: Hello and welcome to The Journey Home. I'm your host, Marcus Grodi, and this is a special episode from our recent trip to Scandinavia. This time we traveled to Oslo, Norway, where we met former Lutherans Bishop Berent Einsvig, Bishop of Oslo, and Christina Dingstadt, Information Officer for the Diocese. Now sit back and enjoy this first interview with Bishop Einsvig.
25: We're at Lunden Convent. Here outside of Oslo, this is a convent dedicated to Our Lady of the Annunciation. And we're here in this particular episode, a very special guest, Bishop Berent Einsvig, who's the Bishop of Oslo. Bishop Einsvig, welcome to The Journey Home.
26: Thank you.
25: It's great to meet you and to have you here. It's a great privilege, also a great privilege for us to be here in Oslo. And thank you for the invitation that we've received to do these programs here. It's been a great pleasure to interview other converts to the church, so it's great to talk with you. The normal process on the Journey Home program is I invite the guest to take us a step back and let us understand your early spiritual journey, your formation, before you thought about becoming Catholic. So if you would, Bishop, kind of start us back with your journey.
26: Well, I was baptized into the established church, which is Lutheran, mm-hmm. and grew up in it, and nothing remarkable about it, I think. Only I never thought of myself as Lutheran. But I was a Boy Scout in the Lutheran parish. I took part in the youth work, and I started theology as a Lutheran, and I finished school. I was 18 at the time. I tried to identify with the Lutheran doctrine and the Lutheran liturgy, and I wasn't comfortable about either. I had some access to the Catholic tradition from England, the High Church, but of course that was a national thing, and I knew it wouldn't function in Norway. You couldn't copy that.
25: Did you study in England as a
26: man?
25: Later. Afterwards, okay.
26: Later. But I visited often. But it, I mean, that didn't apply to Norway. So I tried to make sense as a Lutheran and to see myself in the Lutheran ministry. But in the end, I decided that would never function. So I went to the Dominicans and asked for somebody to prepare me for conversion. And one of their fathers did.
25: Was it here associated with this convent here? Or these, the sisters, were their brothers associated with these sisters?
26: No, there's a convent of Dominican friars in Oslo. They have their own church.
25: And all right.
26: I think there were about 10 at the time. So it's for Norway, a big community.
25: Now, during that period, there's obviously some differences between your Lutheran training as a young man and then the Catholic Church as you went through those times of training with under the Dominicans. Did you have any particular troubles with the differences in theology or doctrine?
26: No, I had more difficulties with the Lutherans. So it was the Catholic point of view was not unknown to me, and I sympathized with it. Well, of course, as most people of Lutheran background, understanding Our Lady and approaching her as a Catholic should, took me some time. But I think I've caught up with it.
25: You certainly, one thing I noticed earlier is that your accent, your English accent sounds British, so you did spend some time in England.
26: Yes, I spent quite a bit of time in England, but it's 3.5 years, I think,
25: okay. In
26: doing my second degree.
25: Ah, okay, becoming Catholic.
26: After becoming Catholic.
25: So what, it was about a year in your training, in your journey into the church? Under the Dominicans?
26: Yes, they instructed me for a year.
25: Okay.
26: And then they said, well, now you have to make a decision. And I made the decision and was received into the church on the 21st of December 1977.
25: How did your family feel about your journey from Lutheranism, state church, into the Catholic Church?
26: They were not enthusiastic, but again, they are not anti-Catholic, and they're not terribly Lutheran either. So what my father grew up with was, I think, little Anglican influence, and my mother, as far as Lutheranism goes, was on the more liturgical side of the church.
25: Were you hearing the call to the priesthood at the same time?
26: I think I felt called to some sort of ministry from the age of 10, 11, and I tried to make sense of that. That's why I started at the university in Oslo, and I'm still trying to make sense of it, but now I may not interpret it any longer because it's done for me.
25: But I'm wondering, did you ever discern that you'd be in the position of bishop? I mean, I've tried to imagine that myself, my own call to ministry, but bishop seems like such a high calling.
26: Yes, it's a calling, I think, that every sensible Catholic tries to avoid. And so the decision has to be made for him by others. And as most bishops, I felt very uncomfortable with the thought of being a bishop. And I asked Cardinal Ray whether he was aware that I belonged to a monastery and I wanted to stay in the monastery because that's what God called me to. He said, well, it's the Holy Father's privilege to interpret your vocation.
25: Yeah. Also, to make sure I get this, my own. So you became a Dominican in your entrance?
26: No, I was an Augustinian Catholic.
25: Oh, I'm sorry. Okay.
26: Yes.
25: All right. How'd the Dominicans get you to become Augustinian?
26: No, it's more complicated than that. I went to my predecessor's predecessor, who just died, who was a Cistercian of the strict observance, and told him I wanted to be a priest, but I wanted to join the Augustinian canons. And he said, there are no Augustinian canons here, and we need you here. And if you, after a few years, still feel the vocation, I think you should go to them. But since you don't know them, and I don't know them, you may as well be a diocesan priest. And I accepted this. So I was a diocesan priest for 9 years, but in between I got to know the Augustinian canons in Austria and made retreats there and felt very much at home. And after 9 years, my immediate predecessor allowed me to try my vocation. So I was a secular priest first.
25: Mm-hmm. Where did you serve here in Norway?
26: In Bergen.
25: In Bergen?
26: All those, yes. Yes.
25: All right. And then in your calling to become a bishop, talk to us a bit about that surprise.
26: No, I heard certain rumors, and I went to New Ulm in Minnesota for the ordination of a friend, and made a little holiday Long Island afterwards, and then there were telephone calls first from my abbot, who said that the nuncio had been there to talk about me. And I said, what did he say? And he said, I'm not allowed to say that, but you will hear from somebody, which happened the day after, and I was called to Rome.
25: I was thinking that though, that day and a half, you're wondering, is it going to be good news or bad news? I'm like,
26: it's just rather terrifying. They don't call you to Rome unless you are in trouble or due for promotion. And yes.
25: Bishop, before I ask you some questions about what you see are the biggest needs in Norway, it might be good to let the audience understand a little bit of the history of the church here in Norway.
26: The church went under, you could say, with the Reformation in 1537, and all the monasteries were dissolved, and the last archbishop fled to the Netherlands, where he died the year after. The Reformation took some time, because there were only two Protestant families in Norway at the time it happened. And so there was no popular demand for it.
25: Two families.
26: And this was a demand from the Danish nobility, not the Norwegian nobility. And well, the king made, we were in personal union with Denmark at the time, I have to add. So there was a big sweep, and he confiscated the church's fortune, and the bishops had to choose whether they wanted to be loyal to the crown or be arrested. One fled, and two were arrested, and one followed, and there was one vacancy at the time. But they had time, of course, so the Reformation made its way. Latin was used in the liturgy in certain places for 150 years after the Reformation, because they didn't want to provoke the peasants, who had no understanding for the Reformation. A change of heart, I think, in a Protestant direction happened with the Pietist influence in the 18th and 19th century, which is still remarkably strong. The Catholic families that stayed loyal to the faith had to make their annual confession and communion in Holland or Germany or in England if they could manage to travel.
25: So it's like a recusant experience?
26: Yes, for a bit. And the Jesuit, there was a Norwegian Jesuit who tried to reconvert the country, or who was a remarkable character, more important in Sweden than here. He had some progress, but was found out because the population was very small, and any foreigner or stranger would be remarkable. So it was easy to detect. And there were at times smaller groups of Catholics, and some of the officers who were foreign were allowed to stay Catholics, and some cities later got the privilege to have a certain freedom of religion. It didn't measure up to much. In 1842, the French Consul General in Oslo wanted to have his daughter baptized. There was a Catholic priest, the confessor of the Queen of Sweden, who was a Catholic, and he sent the priest over to do it. And then they signed the petition to the king and asked for the privilege of having a priest with them and building a chapel. The king allowed this. And in 1843 we had our first Catholic parish, but all those Catholics were foreign. German, most of them, a few French and a few Irish or English.
1: But no remaining that Norwegian Catholic?
26: That had all died out. Huh. There was a Norwegian Catholic priest in Italy who had joined the Barnabites. He was a merchant and had got to know the church there. And there was another one a little later who had a similar story. Huh. But that was it.
1: That's amazing.
26: And so they started from scrap, and they had the first converts 3 or 4 years later. The first priest was a Frenchman called Lichtley, who was a very good man, and he made several important friends and was a popular man in Oslo. Then we had this very interesting phenomenon in from the propaganda FIDE. They looked at the globe and found out that some people had to live in the Arctic areas, and the church didn't know them or couldn't reach out to them. So they started something called the North Pole Mission. And they found a village in the northernmost county in Norway and said, well, this is going to be the center. So there was an eccentric Russian nobleman who had become a Catholic, was made the prefect of this mission, and was asked to reside in the north of Norway. He was, for our conditions, quite an exotic phenomenon, but it was in his way quite a wise man, and had a few converts here in Iceland. Shetland also belonged to the North Pole Mission, and Caithness in Scotland. So he built a few churches, and some of them still exist. But of course the communication within this vast area were hardly at hand, so nothing much came out of it.
1: Probably the average Norwegian didn't even know it was happening up there.
26: There was quite a lot in the press.
1: Oh, there was, okay, yeah.
26: And they hinted that he was a Jesuit, and the Jesuits were not allowed to reside in the country till 1956. That was in the constitution. And he denied that he was a Jesuit. I later found out that he actually had been a Jesuit, but because of this mission he had been allowed to retire from the society.
1: So this is way north, right?
26: And this is as far north as you can get. And Greenland, Alaska, Newfoundland, Labrador, Siberia. It all belonged to this North Pole Mission.
1: That's a story in itself. I've never even heard of that.
26: It's an interesting story. It didn't last for much more than 20 years and ended in disillusionment. But there are some parishes still exist out of this, among them the cathedral parish in the north of Norway.
25: So the church, though, grows in Oslo slowly in southern Norway?
26: No, it grows too much, which is an interesting worry to have, because we have a high Polish immigration nowadays, you mean?
25: Mm-hmm.
26: Yes. We have about 120,000 Poles at any given time working in the south of Norway. Mm-hmm. Agriculture, building, crafts, that sort of thing, because we are short of work. And they fill up our churches, which is very nice. And we've got 14 Polish priests who try to look after them. But at the moment, the capacity of our churches, especially in the cities, is too small. Trying to buy a church in the center of Norway to accommodate the Poles, but we haven't yet found one which is suitable. We shall continue to look for one. So we have 54,000 registered Catholics, I think that's the latest number, but actually living here there would be about 220,000. This growth has happened since 2004 when the EU allowed Poland and Lithuania and some other countries to join. And most of these new immigrants are Polish and Lithuanians.
25: Probably most of your clergy in Norway are converts or immigrants?
26: Of the Norwegian clergy, I think there is a majority of converts. They would be about two-fifths. And the others
25: are all
26: nationalities. Quite a few Asian, 14 Poles, and they've grown up as Catholics, practically all of them.
25: For our audience, Bishop, what would you say are the biggest needs of the Norway Church as you're facing as a bishop?
26: This very easy need, I mean, the lack of space.
25: Yes.
26: Of churches, presbyteries, parish halls, offices. That's easy to figure out. More difficult needs would be to look after all these immigrants, to find out where they live, what their needs are. We're trying, and with the Poles I think we're making progress, and registering quite a few. The Lithuanians as a group is very difficult to get in touch with, and I think they're about 20,000. We haven't got a Lithuanian priest, and I intend to see the Archbishop of Vilnius before the summer and ask for his help. There is a Franciscan coming occasionally, but not often enough. This group worries me a lot.
25: What about the issue of catechesis here for the Catholics' children?
26: All parishes offer catechesis. And the bigger parishes will have Vietnamese catechesis, Polish, English, at least. And the schools, of course, the Catholic schools, which are only four in the entire country, offer catechesis. And they, of course, only reach a limited number of pupils.
25: I know one of the issues in America that we've encountered after the council was some issues where the council was misinterpreted, misapplied, and so there's a struggle of its effect on liturgy and the local parish. Was that a phenomenon also here in Norway at all?
26: I think that we were more moderate than what you refer to. It's hard to compare because I don't know the church in America well enough.
25: All right.
26: But I think on the whole, I think we were sensible applying the new liturgy and the other changes. There were, I'm sure, inconsiderate things done, but those were the exceptions.
25: Is there a rise in the calling to the religious life here?
26: Yes. We have, I think, seven young men preparing for the priesthood in religious orders, which doesn't sound very impressive to you, of course, but it's out of our small numbers.
25: Oh, with your numbers here, yeah, it's fantastic.
26: It's not bad. We've got 6 seminarians and there are 5 new candidates now for the autumn who will start studying. So we are not doing badly. Of course, we can always improve. Every first Friday, apart from the Sacred Heart, we

0: in timber, built without nails, and they are tall and dark and smell of tar. But it's I've had the privilege of saying Mass in the State Church on a few occasions, and for the liturgy it's wonderful, and it's a natural, functions as a natural loudspeaker as well. You can be heard everywhere, and you needn't use a strong voice at all.
1: Because I've seen pictures, read about it in Ingrid Lundstedt's book of Kristen Lavrin's daughter. That's a very big part of that whole story. Mm-hmm. And that, but it's amazing to see, you know, in some places in the world when the Reformation happened, everything was destroyed in the process. It seems in Norway a lot of the old church was preserved, as you said, maybe because some of the families way out in the western part or northern part of Norway didn't even see the change right away in their lifetimes.
0: No, I think in the interior of the country that took about 250 years. Mm-hmm. But the stave churches are still used by the Lutheran Church in some places. What finished many of them was, of course, the growth in population in the 19th century because they got too small. And they were not valued. Let go.
1: Now, there's also a very historic pilgrimage site in the north of Norway, isn't there? Trondheim.
0: Trondheim, yes. Before the Reformation, I think number 4 in Europe as to the number of pilgrims. Now, I think the consciousness of pilgrimages and the prayers of the saints is growing. The interesting thing, as we sit here, the bishops of the Church of Norway, the Lutheran Church, are making their pilgrimage on foot most of the way to Trondheim.
1: So it isn't just a Catholic shrine. I mean, they've recognized their own tradition.
0: I think the Lutherans are actually trying to build up something here, and they've got chaplains for the pilgrims who have no other work than taking care of the pilgrims. Of course, the tradition has died out, so they do a few things which we would find slightly puzzling, but their intentions are good.
1: Sounds a bit like Walsingham in England.
0: Yes. But of course, the Lutherans haven't got saints, so but they exist, so I'm sure that the Lutherans will feel the benefit of their intercession.
1: All right, Bishop. As we close, I wonder if we could have your blessing for the audience.
0: Yes. May Almighty God bless you, the Father and the Son and the Holy Spirit. Amen.
1: Thank you very much, Bishop, for your witness and for sharing your journey with us, as well as some needs for the church here in Norway. Thank you very much. And thank you for joining us on this special edition of the Germany Home. We'll take a break and be back in a moment.

A newspaper editor in New York once removed the cross from in front of his signature and replaced it with a dagger. Hence, to many, he was known as Dagger John. I'm Father Charles Connor, and this is The Church in Time. John Joseph Hughes was born in Analogon, County Tyrone, Ireland in 1797. He came to this country and got a job as a gardener on the grounds of Mount St. Mary's in Emmitsburg. Through the intervention of Mother Seton, he was admitted there as a student. He was ordained a priest for Philadelphia, a coadjutor bishop for New York. He became the first Archbishop of New York in 1850. Archbishop Hughes was a great champion in defense of the faith. He fought the nativists. He devised a political platform of candidates who favored aid to parochial schools. He fought passionately for the welfare of Ireland. He undertook a mission to France for President Lincoln to ensure French neutrality during the Civil War, and he tried to calm the city of New York during its infamous draft riots of 1863. John Joseph Hughes, a great champion of the faith, a great fighter for the faith. And this has been The Church in Time.

0: Welcome back. Now on to our interview with convert Christina Dingstadt, born daughter to a Lutheran minister and now information officer for the Diocese of Oslo. Christina, welcome to the journey home.
1: Thank you. It's a great honor.
0: Well, it's an honor for us to be here. I must admit, for many Americans, it's a great joy to hear about conversions here in Norway as well as in Sweden. We're visiting here. So thank you for coming on our program to give us a bit of your own journey. I know it's hard to condense a whole life into a half hour.
1: It is. We'll try.
0: Especially in a language that's not your first language, but thank you so much. I'd like to invite you to kind of journey back and give us a little glimpse of your spiritual upbringing, if you will.
1: Thank you. Well, I was born 35 years ago in Bergen, the west coast of Norway, and my father used to be a Lutheran minister.
0: Right.
1: So I was raised like, you know, the daughter of a priest, and I had these beautiful parents and a really good Christian upbringing. We read the Bible every day, and we did our prayers, and also actually the hours. Yeah, we did. Well, especially in the evenings, the completorium, the night prayer of the church. So it's kind of like a strange Catholic upbringing, but it was not.
0: Was it, what's called a high church Lutheran?
1: I was. My father, he used to be this really conservative, conservative, you know, high church priest. So that's my background, actually. Well, I tried to be, you know, a good Lutheran, and we went to church every Sunday, but something was missing, actually. My father, he was that kind of priest that wanted to, you know, protest against the liberal thinking in the Church of Norway. So he was one of the high-profile priests, actually, in the Church of Norway, the Lutheran Church, that protested against, you know, the gay movement and the gay priesthood. And
0: is that a problem here in Norway, Lutheranism?
1: It is, yeah. And the female priesthood.
0: Yes.
1: So he was struggling all his life, you know, in my upbringing, these were great themes. And the abortion debate. So that's my background, you know, this conservative high church thing.
0: And so even then, yourself, as a young Lutheran, conservative Lutheran, kind of a protesting Protestant, right? I mean, that was your family protesting against the direction of the Protestant
1: Church. It was, actually, yeah. And finally, you know, my father, he took the consequences, and he left the Church of Norway. And he didn't become a Roman Catholic, but he became, you know, it's kind of strange, he's got a ordination from the Polish National Catholic Church, the American ones.
0: Catholic, but independent from Rome.
1: That's right, that's right. So I have this kind of Catholic upbringing, but something was missing, and I was always longing for something. And I tried, you know, to go to this youth movements things and these charismatic things, and I was really, really seeking the Lord, but I didn't really find my way. I felt like a stranger all the time, actually. But I was trying and trying, you know.
0: These were movements independent of the Lutheran Church.
1: Well, some independent and some inside, you know, like Lutheran movements, you know. And I was trying, and I always sometimes went to this charismatic movement thing, you know, trying to find something. And I really tried, and I tried to be a charismatic Lutheran as well. But, I mean, I really felt that like we were acting, because I didn't get my heart to join, you know. So I was seeking, you know, I needed a faith that was wider and deeper and higher. So I was seeking something, and then I suddenly understood that I actually had a Catholic faith.
0: So how then did you discover that?
1: Well, how do you do that? Partly, it was because I was, you know, raised, you know, to be in theology, you know, to think theology. So it was, you know, the view of the ecclesia, the church, you know, the ecclesiology, actually, and the theology of priesthood. So that was one way, you know, through the theology, you know, the. And the other way was, you know, the personal one, the longing for something else. And actually, mostly the longing for the mystic experience in life, you know, the mystics of God. Because I didn't find that way of spirituality where I'd been seeking. And then I actually met Catherine of Siena, not in a physical way, of course, but I was reading about her and, you know, her great combination of mystics and contemplative life and her charity work. So she kind of helped me, you know, she took me by my hand and followed me to the Catholic Church. So that's what I feel, actually.
0: It's really, it was the discovery of the great mystical Catherine.
1: But we were a lot of friends, actually, you know, in this high church movement in Norway. And my male friends from the same milieu, they had planned to become ministers in the Church of Norway. But then finally, actually, as a group, we converted. Finally, then 10 years ago.
0: Really?
1: Yeah, we did.
0: How many in that group, actually?
1: Well, in my, I guess around 10.
0: Wow.
1: Yeah. Mm-hmm. So it's kind
0: I'd say
1: of
0: that's
1: strange.
0: A rare thing, probably.
1: It is. And actually, when I converted, it was on the front page of the Christian newspaper here in Norway. Because, you know, as I told you, my father used to be a high-profile Lutheran priest. Mm-hmm. So it's kind of like, you know, a sensation or a scandal or something.
0: Yeah. But all of these young people together, that's an amazing thing. In the support that gave, where most of them, it was their journey to the Catholic Church like yours, in that it was almost an understandable trajectory of the way you were brought up in a high church Lutheran, very close to the Catholic Church.
1: Yeah.
0: So was that true for most of those in your group?
1: Well, yeah, I think most of them actually. But some of them, they were like really, really Lutherans, because they studied theology here in Oslo. And but I think, you know, the Church of Norway has lost, you know, its fundament. And if you really, really want to be a traditional Christian, you have to seek somewhere else nowadays. But it was a really, really challenge for, especially for the theologians, of course, to change the way of thinking. And I mean, also because they had to change, you know, the plans for the future. Because they were planning to be ministers in the church.
0: Yeah, that's
1: church
0: a radical change for them.
1: It is, yeah. So, for me, it was kind of different. So, but when I finally converted 10 years ago, it was really like, you know, a journey home, and I felt at home at once, and I really felt like my faith was getting deeper and wider and higher and everything.
0: Mm-hmm. I mean, sometimes I'm a little awkward to ask, but your father, who himself had gone and conversion from Lutheranism to, you know, a Catholic tradition that's separated from Rome and the Holy Father, was he applauding you in your journey? Or was that a problem for him?
1: Well, it was not a problem for him, I think.
0: Okay.
1: It was a great disappointment for the milieu we kind of were raised in, of course, when all the young people left Rome, of course. And it was a bit, you know, some bad feelings, of course, disappointment. But he was kind of applauding me, and my mother as well. So I'm so thankful for that.
0: Yeah.
1: And after that, my brother followed me as well into the church. But I still have a sister that's Lutheran. So we're kind of an ecumenical family.
0: There you go.
1: Yeah.
0: Now, in your studies were in psychology, is that right?
1: Yes, yeah.
0: Was that before or after your conversion to the church?
1: Well, it was during my studies, Yeah. And I think maybe my studies as well in psychology was kind of, you know, was seeking for the truth, you know, the mystics about of life.
0: Yeah.
1: But, you know, the studies, the university studies, they don't show it to you, do they? You know, because they're more into materialism and experimental psychology. But the church, you know, even opens the psychology, the mystery of being a human being.
0: Mm-hmm. When you studied your psychology, did it draw you into any other aspects of unique ministries as psychological studies combined with your Catholic faith? Did that come into drawing into certain work with your psychological training?
1: Yeah, I did training in existential psychology, and it's kind of a psychology that really opens for the spiritual world. You know, the spiritual human being. And I was especially interested in, and I also worked with girls abused in a church context, you know, like in the Catholic Church and the Lutheran churches. Mm-hmm. So I did 2 years of therapy with girls or grown-up ladies
0: that had been abused,
1: you know, in a Christian family or in of a minister or in a church setting. Mm-hmm. Yeah. So that's my that was my kind of vocation into the psychology.
0: I see, and you can see it in a way that the Lord was preparing you for that, not from personal experience of what you were counseling, but having been in a religious family, the daughter of a priest, trained in psychology with a spiritual awakening. It seems like you're in a perfect opportunity then to deal with, sadly, some young.
1: You know, I think you have to have a strong faith to deal with that, because you know, when you convert, some converts are really, you know, get disappointed about the human side of the church, and that's why some converts leave the church. I think quite many because of the disappointment, because you kind of feel when you convert that it's going to fulfill all your dreams, you know, like in a social aspect as well. But it doesn't work like that, because it's humans everywhere. And, you know, to work with the human side of the church, I mean, even the abuse problem, you have to have a really strong faith and faith in the church as Christ's mystical body, not just the, you know, community of people.
0: Mm. In America, we have a phrase called PKs, pastor's kids.
1: Yeah. Yeah,
0: and they're
1: true.
0: Often the roughest kids. They're the ones that want to fight against the faith. You know, I was a pastor, so I had a couple PKs. They're all great kids. My boys are great boys. And but sometimes PKs can be struggle themselves with the faith, because there's their father up on the pulpit every Sunday.
1: Yeah.
0: Mm. So we see him on the pulpit, but then he's at home.
1: Yeah.
0: Was there a bit of that own struggle for you as a quote PK?
1: To be honest, it wasn't actually, because I was always proud of my father. But I had a brother that was kind of a rebel, you know. he did that, but I was not actually. So I think I'm just grateful and thankful for what he gave me.
0: Well, that's a real gift of God.
1: It is, to have been receptive
0: to that faith all along.
1: But I think it's a saying in Norway that it takes a lot of courage to kind of mean or to take the same opinions and the faith as your parents, because it kind of you need courage to do that. Because some people said to me that Christina, you're just, you know, imitating your father and your family, but I wasn't actually. I felt like I was taking it to and making it my own, in my own experiences. So.
0: Well, you didn't exactly follow your father.
1: Well, no, I didn't. No,
0: that's the point. It was your own. It was your own calling.
1: It was my own calling, really. Yeah, and especially when I decided, you know, to convert to the church, that was my choice, and I'm so happy for that. And I really enjoy to be a Catholic, especially in Norway. It's really interesting because, you know, in our work as the information officer in the Diocese of Oslo, and some people ask
0: me... What is that? Tell me about that.
1: Well, in the information office, you know, working with the media and with the magazines, you know, trying to communicate the Catholic faith to mainly Protestant world here in Norway. And some people ask me, why don't you, I mean, use your education, your psychology experience? Which I am, because, you know, communication is psychology, isn't it? A lot of it. Mm-hmm. I mean...
0: understanding your audience.
1: It is. Yeah. You have to understand who you're talking to, and use your skills. Mm-hmm. And I think it's so interesting now, because, you know, the media and the... whole of Norway are really interested in the Catholic Church, and the church is expanding, and that's kind of strange, because otherwhere in Europe they have to close down parishes, but in Norway it's expanding, and everybody is interested. And whenever, you know, the media they need like a clear Christian voice, they now turn to the Catholic Church, and that's really interesting, because
0: so you're finding yourself in a very important spot in the church as that At least communicating what the bishop wants to say to the community. There
1: that's
0: you
1: true.
0: Are, making
1: yeah.
0: sure it's...
1: Yeah, so. And we have all these great opportunities now because the people will listen to us. So I really enjoy my work as an information officer. Mm.
0: You came in with a group of young people. Mm. Talk a bit about the status of the young people in Norway. Mm. Where are they spiritually?
1: Well, in Norway or in the Catholic Church, you mean in general?
0: Well, I was thinking in general.
1: Yeah.
0: In Norway, where are they?
1: Well, Norway is a really secular country, indeed. And I think it's much like in the Americas, but it's probably even more secular, I think. So people don't learn their prayers anymore. They don't learn the Bible. So it's kind of, you know, the faith is kind of a blind spot for them nowadays. So, but in my generation, I mean, I'm not a youth anymore. My friends, they, you know, had their, they went to the Sunday school and they learned the prayers because we had, we learned about the Christian faith at school. But nowadays, they learn more about religion. So, but I think young people in Norway today, they're kind of seeking something, they're longing for something. And you can see that even though the Catholic kids, not all Catholics are active Catholics, but when they come for the, you know, confirmation, you know, the, they're kind of interested, more interested nowadays than 10 years ago, actually. So some great things has happened in Norway. And it gives us, as a church, enormous challenges because I think people are ready for the Word of God and to go back to their tradition, you know, because people are longing for new traditions and, you know, a solid ground to stand on.
0: We can't go very far in Norway and encounter historical evidence of the church here in Norway, everywhere. There's a stave church. It's everywhere.
1: Yeah.
0: And maybe when you have it, you take it for granted, but then when you don't have it, you start to appreciate it.
1: Yeah, that's true. But I mean, there's a lot of prejudice against Catholics in Norway, of course, because it was the Catholic faith was forbidden for like 300 years after the Reformation. So we've just been here for about 150 years now. So we have to kind of, you know, challenge some prejudices. And but I just had a talk with a new nuncio to the Scandinavian countries. I did an interview for a magazine, and he said a great thing, and I was so enthusiastic about that because he said that he thought that Scandinavia could be kind of prophetic for the world because the church here is expanding and the church here is seeking back to their roots. And you see that when you we still have new monasteries, they build new monasteries, and also close to the medieval ruins. So we're kind of connecting back to our roots and still expanding. So, and I think that as well, that we might come into that situation that we can become prophetic, this really, really secular country.
0: Yeah, I've heard a number of times that comment that there's many who have great hope for Europe in the Scandinavian countries.
1: Yeah.
0: I mean, that's a neat thing. Another thing that I heard, which is interesting, is that there's a great commitment here in Norway to the internet, for example. And, I mean, there's good in the internet as well as bad, but yet it's a great... It's a great medium for communicating
1: it is,
0: the faith.
1: It is, yeah, and I'm the editor of the Catholic sites here in Norway, and it's a huge, huge site actually, and it's so much activity there, really. And we're really putting money into it, and it's. We do priorities on the internet because especially young people, you know, students, they are looking for information on the internet. So that's a really important ministry, actually, to work with the internet.
0: Yeah. Oh, it's a great gift of God.
1: It is.
0: Devil wants to use it too, but we but we need to make sure that we use it for the right purposes.
1: That's true.
0: Another problem in Catholicism and different places around the world is the issue of catechesis. How is that in Norway as a goal?
1: Well, we kind of give it priority, actually. And in my parish, the cathedral parish, St. Olaf, we have catechesis for all the years, from second grade until the, when you do confirmation. And I'm a catechist teacher myself for the second grade. And it's really, really important. But, of course, not everybody comes to the catechesis, but we kind of give it as an opportunity. But it's kind of sad to see that even Catholic children, they don't know their prayers. Yeah. They don't know their Bible stories. And, you know, we have this program, this great program for the catechesis, for, you know, for the grade by grade. Yeah. But now I have stopped using it, you know, because the children that comes, they don't have any background.
0: So you have to step back farther?
1: I have to stay back, you know, just to talk about Jesus. Because I remember I was a teacher for the confirmation, you know, the class once. And then after 1 year, I asked them before the confirmation, do you have any questions? Do you think something else we should have talked about that we didn't talk about? And then this young girl, she, you know, raised her hand and said, well, we kind of don't know anything about Jesus. And that's kind of a challenge, because we can't take it for granted that they have this, you know, background from their homes anymore. They don't know their Bible stories. They don't know Jesus.
0: Well, let me ask you this. Mm. I mean, that little girl's question almost sounds like a prophetic admittance of Norway. Mm. Would you say that that's true?
1: Yeah, that's true. That's really
0: people
1: true.
0: Are they Lutherans because that's their state church?
1: Yeah.
0: But maybe they don't know a lot about Jesus.
1: Oh, they don't, no. And that's why I think we have to, you know, change our attitude. Because when we used to be, we are a minority church in Norway. Mm-hmm. And then, you know, the teaching we did to the children was like, you know, the special Catholic things, you know, about the sacraments and the Pope.
0: Devotions
1: and, you know,
0: and,
1: yeah, right, the special Catholic things. But I think we, our challenge is, you know, to preach the traditional Christian message. Both to our, you know, children, the Catholic children, but also to the world, because it's missing all over, actually.
0: Yeah. Yeah.
1: So we should go back to our roots, you know, to the gospel again. I mean, of course, we love the gospel, but we have to preach the gospel, really, and tell people about Jesus.
0: Well, and you were mentioning that even in your own early spiritual journey, you were involved with some of these youth movements.
1: Yeah.
0: Mm. Many of the youth movements recognize that very thing, to rediscover Jesus Christ, to have a conversion to Jesus Christ. Mm. But the danger of many of those movements is they leave the church behind.
1: Oh, they do, yeah. And you're so kind of, you have to rely on your own kind of spiritual experiences. Mm-hmm. And sometimes God speaks to us in mysterious ways. It's not like great ecstatic feelings, is it? All the time.
0: Right.
1: Some people experience it. Some people don't, actually. And one of the great things about being a Catholic is that I can kind of rely on the church. Because when I, you know, when I don't manage to do my prayers every day, when I have my struggles, then I can just rest, and I know that the church is praying me and it's carrying me. And that kind of, you know, when you're having hard times, you can kind of breathe and rely on the church. Mm. And that's just amazing. And I really would like more people to experience that.
0: Mm-hmm. Well, this call to re-know Jesus is not a rejection of the church or any of the devotions or anything. It's a recognition that the center of the church and the devotions
1: is
0: Christ.
1: Yeah.
0: And I mean, it's good to hear that your bishop and your priests and your diocese and your work recognizes this calling as a need, not just for all of Norway, but particularly even for the Catholics themselves.
1: Oh, yeah. And I mean, we have to start with the children and the youths, because, you know, the society has become so secular, and Norway is really secular, you know, the politics and everything. And, I mean, we could write, you know, chronicles, and we could do protest marches, and we should, I mean, of course, to mark something. But you can't, you know, change things in that way, we have to start with the children and the youths, the Catholic children and youth, to give them education, you know. Because, you know, that's where the challenge is today, isn't it? Mm-hmm. To make them know, getting to know Jesus, and to have a spirituality that comes from inside. Because when we are in this minority situation in Norway, it's always a danger that everybody's friends, everybody knows each other. So it can, you know, it could be an interest organization, kind of, because we share the same interests. We are a minority. Where we should, you know, spend most time and resources is to the children and youths, because if we manage that, we can kind of turn everything back, you know, to the Christian roots.
0: And this isn't a message just for Norway; it's for all of us.
1: It is. Yeah. Mm.
0: Christina, thank you so much
1: thank
0: for sharing
1: you,
0: your journey with us, and we pray for your work that you do for the diocese. It also all the audience has a better concept of how we can pray for Norway and the Catholics here in Norway. So God bless you. And thank you for joining us on this special edition of The Journey Home. God bless.

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1: My soul doth magnify the Lord, and my spirit hath rejoiced in God my Saviour, because he hath regarded the lowliness of his handmaid. For behold, from henceforth all generations shall call me blessed. For he that is mighty hath done great things to me, and holy is his name. And his mercy is from generation unto generations to them that fear him. He hath shown might with his arm. He hath scattered the proud in the conceit of their heart. He hath put down the mighty from their seat, and hath exalted the lowly. He hath filled the hungry with good things, and the rich he hath sent away empty. He hath received Israel his servant, being mindful of his mercy, as he spoke to our fathers, to Abraham and to his seed forever. Amen.
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7: Are you walking a path that leads to Christ? We find him in scripture, church tradition, music, art, architecture, writing, nature, and in each other. My parents planted seeds, and over time they grew. The deeper we grow in faith, the more we see God in everyday life. At least that's been my experience. So what's your path to Christ? It starts with scripture. Are you reading the Bible every day? If you don't know where to start, open up the Gospels and read them every day for a year. Spend time in prayer, speaking with the Lord, sit in adoration, waiting to hear his voice. Treat others as you'd like to be treated. In other words, be kind. Forgive the transgressions of others as you seek forgiveness. And be grateful for your blessings. Count them in the morning, and before you sleep, examine your conscience and plan to do better tomorrow. So spend some time looking for that path to Christ and become the best version of yourself. This has been an Epiphany Insight, and I'm Vanessa Denha Garmo, a communications evangelist.
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9: This is Life News Radio. I'm Jim Anderson. A pro-life doctor says all abortion drugs, even when dispensed in person, carry significant risks. And mail-order abortion carries the risks to new extremes. Dr. Ingrid Scope is a board-certified OBGYN. She lists the problems. It starts with 40% of all pill abortions take pain to the extremes for women. Then there are all the things doctors check for, from Rh factor to ectopic pregnancy, that mail order abortion cannot check. And as anyone can get trafficked pills, abortion pill poisonings too often end with unanticipated abortion surgeries. While courts necessarily wrestle with abortion in law, women are paying the price. This is Life News Radio.
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9: Pro-life leaders in Congress are working to pass a third reconciliation bill to defund Planned Parenthood for a second year in a row. Speaker of the House Mike Johnson says he will try to stop resumption of Planned Parenthood funding, but he leads a fractured election year coalition. Another option is to pass a continuing resolution. While Oklahoma is working on legislation to stop mail-order abortions, a similar bill now awaits Iowa Governor Kim Reynolds' signature. And a priest in Canada broke his hip. While seeking treatment, doctors in Vancouver, B.C. offered him medical suicide. Father Larry Holland said no. 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
1: 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And God lives in him.
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0: We are all called to be great saints. Don't miss the opportunity.
3: Well, we got wonderful family here tonight. We had people from my home state, Ohio, from Pennsylvania. Where else? New Jersey.
4: California.
3: Yeah. Where?
4: California.
3: Ooh, wow. That's a long way.
4: Canada.
3: Oh, yeah. All right, we can't miss Canada, huh? Anyway, our family's all together here tonight, and we're happy to be with each other. You know, we had over the weekend, and it's not very often that all of you out there and all of you here who just keep giving to this network really see, because you see the network every day and it nourishes you, but you don't see the big things it does. Well, this weekend you saw a massive thing that you all did for the whole world. Your network was the first to put anything on about Mother Teresa on internet. And 45 of your people, that this network belongs to all of you, worked almost over 30 hours and put on Mother Teresa's, everything about her. And they worked all night. Here's the awesome part about it I wanted to share with you, because it isn't often you see your network doing such a massive, massive job. Here's what they did. I was so excited. I just stood there in awe, and I thought, that's our network. I mean, that we're looking at a work of God that was beyond all of us. We had 3 days to prepare for it. 3 days. So, it was the first time in our history that two simultaneous live feeds were produced from different studios. The network had a live feed from New York and from Providence, Rhode Island, Father Groeschel, Father Smith, and here. So we had two different studios, really three studios. We had English language for 8 hours. And then up in St. Michael's Hall, and you've all been up there, we had cameras and miles of wire with a Spanish language that covered 7 hours in length, without stop, both of them gone. And this is the first time the network aired live footage from the last to the end of a funeral. And all coverage was simulcast on radio. So all you imagine, the thousands and the millions of people that you aided this weekend to put forth a most holy, the life, the history, the story, and the words of a most holy woman. But that's not all. I just wanted to explain this rather clever thing. The coverage used three satellite feeds from EWTN. I want you to know what you were watching. The feed came from India, which means all the satellite was there and all the cameras, everything was gone up to India. Then it took five satellites, hop, just going like this, boom, boom, boom, boom, to get in your home in a space of time that you can blink your eye. Isn't God awesome? Not only that, the pool fed originated from Calcutta, and from Calcutta went to London, from London to the Atlantic Ocean, from the Atlantic Ocean to the United States, from the United States to EWTN, and from EWTN to your home. All in the time it takes to wink. How do you like that? Isn't that an awesome gift that God has given us in the church, given us, that we have the privilege of watching the funeral the Mass and all the wonderful people of all faiths who could give Mother a sincere and say a sincere thank you and goodbye. But I have a feeling that in that little tiny place she's in a, what used to be, and I think still is, the refectory, the dining hall of the novices, there she's buried in a crypt. I can see the Lord saying to her, Mother, you've been doing great work among the poor all your life. Now you can do it even better. And I really am looking forward to all the miracles that are going to come from the Holy Woman who did the corporal works of mercy in such a wondrous, perfect way. Oh, I'm sure Mother had her faults. We're all human. Only Our Lady was perfect and our dear Lord, but the rest of us, well, half the time we're mezza-mezza. I think we took some of these last week, but I want to go over and do two things, which we've never done before, because a lot of people say, what can I do for the world? We feel when we look on a, we look like a small woman that turned out to be a giant. And when we look at a giant like Mother Therese, we feel kind of smaller, you know. We don't seem to get any bigger. Because we look at all these great works, which took time, effort, and a lot of suffering. She was not appreciated at all in the beginning by anybody. She cried many nights lonely because nobody quite understood what she wanted to do. Or what was her mission? And so, this is what Mother Teresa and their wonderful community does, and will continue to do. Why? Because the order was started by God, and to your surprise and mine, He has the whole thing in mind. It's not going to fall apart because Mother died. Her spirit is there, and most of all, the love of God they have in their hearts and in their, for God and man. So the first corporal works of mercy, that means something outside of us, is to give food to the hungry. If a beggar comes to your house, you give him a Coca-Cola and a sandwich, a cup of hot soup, whatever. That's a corporal works of mercy. It's food to the hungry. And we don't always think it's merciful. We think, oh, this is charity. The word charity is caritas, which means my love for God. We use it today, you know, Blue Cross, Red Cross, Green Cross, every other cross is a part of our charity. That means I give you a dollar or $10 or $100. But Mother had the kind of charity that comes from God out to the neighbor. So when you give any food to anybody, even if you bring 5 cans of soup to your parish to give to the poor, you're doing a corporal work of mercy. The second is to give drink to the thirsty. Our Lord said cold water. I thought that was sweet. You know, if you're thirsty, you don't care if it's cold, you just want water. The infinite God wanted you and I to give something better than just water. And in those days, you had to go to the well, get your bucket down all the way, pull it all the way up to get cold water. They didn't have refrigerators, you know. And this corporal means outside, something to deal with the body, with the person, with the individual. So if I give you, and I have all kind of cold water here, see, another one who gave it to me. I still got my mustache. I don't have a mustache, but I got a mustache cup. It protects me from the ice. Now, if I give clothing to someone, you know, you decide to clean your closets and you realize you haven't, first of all, you don't fit in that dress anymore. That's the first humiliation. And you don't want any guest to come in over the weekend and find out that there's 5 dresses you haven't fit in for 3 years. So what do? You give it away. So what are you doing, really? You should know, I'm going to give this to someone who can't afford a new dress. That's a corporal work of mercy. The second is to give lodging to pilgrims. Well, it's not possible. I don't think that most of you are going to have somebody knock on your door and say, hey, I'm a pilgrim. In fact, today, the society is so, we're so afraid of everything. We got double bolt locks. We got iron bars. And if anybody knocked on our door at 9:30 in the evening, we'd go through a little peephole we got somewhere. And we look through to see if that's human, animal, or whatever. So our society is not such anymore that we can do those things. But see, Mother Teresa did all these in a perfect way. She fed the hungry, gave drink to the thirsty, she clothed them, she lodged them, she brought them home. And in the very beginning, I don't know if you know, but the first day she went out, she had very little. She had $1.55. And she went and bought a big long piece of cloth, wrapped it around her, and there was her habit. And she saw this man on the street dying, and she brought him to the hospital, and they said, hey, he's dying. We can't help him. Take it back in the street and let him die. Well, she had a Theresian fit. She said, no, he can't die. He needs care. So she brought him to her little place, cared for him until he died. See, she really felt for these people. And so often, say a pilgrim doesn't come to your house, but Aunt Jenny comes. Aunt Jenny, oh no. How come Aunt Madeline didn't come? Aunt Jenny's covered? How long? A week. Now see, if you have the corporal works of mercy in your mind and heart, then she is really to you, instead of an aunt, make her a pilgrim. Treat her well. Feed her. Entertain her. Why? It's a corporal work of mercy. And I'll prove it later on. Visit the sick. And so many people will say, oh, I can't go to convalescent home. It's so depressing. Why is it depressing? You're getting old too. We're all getting old. And the elderly are very dear to God. Very dear, because they've suffered a lot. They're suffering in especially convalescent homes. And they're near the kingdom. Near the kingdom. How would you feel about someone you knew who's going to meet a great queen or king somewhere? Wouldn't you want to talk to him and say, well, gee, you know, you're getting so close to such a wonderful event. Well, what's the difference? These people may be worn out. They may be terribly sick. But if I can just visit them and touch their hand and give them hope and say, hey, God loves you. If that's all you did, you're getting close to someone who may be very soon, maybe that very night, seeing the Lord of Lords, the King of Kings. See, we got to begin to spiritualize our lives. Now, the sixth is to visit those in prison. For many, many do it, and to many it's impossible. I'd like to go over the word prison with you a little bit. Are not those on drugs in a prison? Are not those that are so bound by sin, whether it's lust or alcohol, are they not in a prison? Very small prison, just the width of them and the length of them and the height. They're in a prison. Are not those who have been disheartened, disappointed, and lonely, are they not in a prison? I went to a federal prison one time, some years ago, and with high security, with the men up on big turrets and walls and carrying guns and machine guns, and you had to go from one door to another, and the prisoner who escorted me was a lifer, you know. I said, boy, why'd you get in here for life? Young guy. So we walked through the yards, and when I got in this big room, they locked the door. I said, oh, thank you very much. And the first thing you know, all these prisoners came in and they sat down and I gave them a talk. And I said a prayer. And after I said the prayer, I opened my eyes and every one of them had quietly lined up against the wall. I didn't even hear them get off of their chairs. And this one came to me and he said, would you pray for me? I said, oh, sure I will. And I prayed over him, and each one of them came quietly, humbly. And this one, he had to be 6'7". And I couldn't have reached him. If I reached, I was on my tiptoes. And I never forget, he leaned way down, very humbly, and he said, can you touch my head now? And I said, yeah. And I prayed for him, and tears started coming down his eyes. And I must have prayed for 40 prisoners. And I realized that there were more outside the prison than inside that were in prison. These men knew they were in trouble. These men knew they had done wrong, and they were humbled by the fact. Well, it was awesome. Now, the seventh is to bury the dead. And you have to realize that in many centuries it was not an easy thing. You know what happened to Tobias when he buried the dead? With a crime against the law of the country in the days of Tobias. But so often we don't understand when we bury the dead. It's a consolation I'm giving to family. It's a corporal work of mercy. See, many of us do holy things and we don't even know it. To bring somebody a pizza, to bring somebody, to cook a meal for a family that has a deceased member, these are all corporal works of mercy. And you see, you're not as bad as you think you are. You're much better than you think you are. Now, these were all the works of Mother Teresa. I want to tell you now what our mission is and yours, because you and I are all doing it together. The seven works of spiritual mercy now. Some people say, oh, that's nothing. Well, now let's look at it. To give counsel to those in doubt. How do you like that? Every priest and religious should exalt in these seven works of spiritual merit, but so must you. To give counsel to those in doubt. And that's it's an awesome thing to do, because when somebody hurts inside, it isn't something you could put salve on or give them an Alka-Seltzer, you know? When something's inside, when the doubt is in the mind as to the existence of God, the reason for suffering, and why am I always in trouble, and why does everything happen to me? Those things aren't something you can touch, cut open, heal, and then put a bandage on. These are something that take a lot of prayer, a lot of penance, and God's grace that we have to pull down from heaven. To teach the ignorant. Oh, wow. I think that's what happened when all the nuns exited from the schools, you know. We do not always teach when we have become a part of society. We teach by our example. But to teach the ignorant, to show them a path to God, to show them this isn't all there is, that God created me, knew me before time began, and destined for me a special place in heaven that no one in the world can fill but me. That's you. You see, you don't always know if it sinks or what part of what you say remains in the memory of the mind. When you teach your children about God, see, it's something invisible, but yet visible by fruit. By fruit. And I have to do that. Now, to admonish sinners. Wow, wow. Some of you are so afraid to admonish somebody who is a sinner. I don't want to hurt his feelings. Yeah, cop out. Don't want to hurt his feelings. You got to hurt his feelings, for goodness sakes. You don't have an operation without a knife, an anesthetic, everybody bound on you like you're dying. You have to make them feel bad, but in a loving way. Say, look, sweetie, I got news for you. If you keep on, you're going to hell. You have to admonish poor sinners. People don't know today, I tell you. I'm amazed. I got a letter today, or a phone call, I forget which one it was. A woman said, one of the priests got up and he said,

If we're afraid to defend Jesus, who we will face alone one day. You see, we don't want to admonish a sinner. This still makes sense to me. We allow them to be in danger of hell, but we don't want to hurt their feelings. Does that make any sense to you? Huh? We don't mind if you go to hell, brother. There's everlasting heat. You'll never be cold again. But I don't want to hurt your feelings, but you know, I don't want to go to hell, go to hell. That's the whole essence of our fear. To admonish a person is not to be cruel. It's to be kindly enlighten them that the path they are going to is serious. That is a spiritual work of mercy. To console the afflicted. How do you do that? Well, when Mrs. Joan comes your way and she gives you an organ recital every time you meet her. You know what an organ recital is? My liver, my gallbladder, my headaches, my lungs, my brain, my foot, my hand, my dandruff. I mean, we have the whole thing. I call that an organ recital. In fact, you could rattle it off before she gets there. But if you could forget for a moment you've heard it before and listen to it with sympathy, that's consoling the afflicted. Someone dies in a family and they're crying. Don't go up and say, hey, they're in a better place. What does that mean? I hope they're in a better place. You're not consoling them. Jesus cried at the grave of Lazarus, and he knew he was going to raise him up. He had such sympathy for the widow of Nain. She didn't ask him, would you heal my son? Would you raise him up? Nobody asked Jesus anything. Not a thing. He felt so compassionate. She didn't have a husband. Her son died. There she was. He went up. Said, rise, rise up. Compassion, you see. And so when somebody comes and has a headache, don't say, well, take an aspirin for goodness sake. Well, what does that mean? Can't you say, well, I'm sorry. Can I help you? And by doing that little thing, little, don't take, what is 4 or 5 words? You do you console the afflicted. We have so many opportunities in our lifetime, in our daily life, to become holy, but we don't know. Nobody tells us. Now, the fifth one is to forgive offenses. Ooh. When you forgive anyone, if it's the tiniest fault, your son comes in, he just scrubbed the floor and he muds it all up and he looks down and says, oh, I'm sorry, Mom, I didn't know you just scrubbed the floor. That little thing is a spiritual work of mercy. To teach you to forgive offenses is a spiritual work of mercy. And when you forgive, whether it's something terrible, terribly hurting, terribly gross or tragic, you are performing a work of mercy. Now, six, to bear patiently. Oh, this will get you. To bear patiently persons who are difficult. Oh, wow. Don't look at either side of you. bear patiently persons who are difficult is a spiritual work of mercy.

0: You know, I was telling the sisters, gave lesson this morning, and the sisters said, Mother, would you tell the people what you told us this morning? I said, oh, well, I'll adapt a little bit. But it has to do with the sixth of the seven works of spiritual mercy. I told the sisters this morning, I want you to look at yourself in a new way. Your faults, your weaknesses, your imperfections are tools in your hand. That's all they are. They're tools. God has destined each one of us to be holy in a totally different way. Each one of us has particular, peculiar faults and weaknesses, different but the same. We are all impatient sometimes, we're all angry sometimes, we're peculiar in some ways. We all have things that we have to overcome, and we use them as negatives. We use them as if, well, I don't know why I was born with this. Well, let me tell you what happens. If you're building a building, you'll have 50 men there, if it's a big building. They all have hammers, they all have pliers, they all have screwdrivers, they all have saws, but they all don't do the same thing. Concrete comes over here, a form over there, a tile over here, same men, all with the same tools, but the result totally, absolutely different. Put a chisel in the hands of Michelangelo, you got a masterpiece. Same chisel. Your faults and my weaknesses and your weaknesses are like tools in a closet. And these tools show me, they're like mirrors. You know, I've told you 100 times I am impatient by nature. I like everything done yesterday. Fought impatience all my life. But God has destined for me that my kind of holiness will be one rooted in patience. Because I have had to take impatience, and with God's grace, we must then transform it and make it beautiful, make it the opposite, make it like Jesus. And so my faults and weaknesses, your faults and weaknesses, are like giant mirrors in which you see yourself and you say, oh, why am I so unkind? Why am I so unloving? Then I must be the opposite. In my nature, in my interior, I may be unkind, I may be jealous, I may be proud, I may lack compassion. But I have to look at them in a new way. They are going to determine my kind of holiness. And by overcoming them, something in me negative becomes very positive. Something in me not like Jesus becomes like Jesus. And these spiritual works of mercy and the corporal works of mercy that all of us must do and can do are all builders. They take these rusty old tools and they shine them up, and they all work together that I can have a specific kind of glory in the kingdom and glorify God on this earth. See? And to bear patiently with persons who are difficult is one way I can do it. Why? Oh, I hate that person. Every time they come around, I lose my temper. That person is your best friend. Why? Because that person is a mirror for you to see you have a bad temper. That's what you're fussing about. We don't want to suffer. We don't want to have self-control. What we really want to do is have heaven all the way to heaven. Isn't that true? Heaven all the way to heaven. You're dreaming. dreamy. Because I have a closet full of tools, and you have, and we got to open them up and say, oh, ugly. But they're mine. And God's grace is with me. He wants me not only to know I have them, but to work on them until I'm totally opposite, and they're shining before God. Francis de Sales, known as one of the most gentle saints, had a terrible temper. Awful. And one day this young seminarian came in and laid him out, and he didn't even answer him. And his secretary said when the seminarian left, why didn't you give it to him? He said, well, I thought about it, and I thought, should I lose what it took me 20 years to gain? See? He wasn't going to lose it. He had a tool called anger, and he became gentle. And I have to apply these 7 corporal works of mercy and 7 spiritual works of mercy to myself also. The last one is to pray to God for the living and the dead. How often do you pray for the poor souls of purgatory? They're going to be there one day. See, it really doesn't depend on whether you believe it or not. You know, someone said that to Padre Pio one day. This young man, well, kind of arrogant, he said to Padre Pio, I don't believe in hell. Padre Pio looked at him with piercing eyes, and he said, you will when you get there. So, you see, these great truths that we hold fast in the church are not dependent upon your opinion. They're there. I thank God for purgatory. Because we'd be a no-no land, most of us, because we wouldn't be ever pure enough, holy enough, to see God. It's like, if you look at the sun in just a short time, you'll go blind. It's too bright. You and I cannot stand in the presence of an awesome God and be in the position we're in. See? So I would encourage you, this network that is yours, the network that you keep going, and now that is going around the world and doing such awesome things for God and His church, His kingdom, because of you, don't ever forget, you are the ones that keep it going. Well, we do the 7 spiritual works of mercy. Mother Teresa, in her wonderful order, has, and many other people in the world, not only them, do the 7 corporal works of mercy. But all of us have to do some of each in our lifetime. Going to confession and hearing confessions is a spiritual work of great mercy to yourself and the priest who has that power of God, who can become another Christ and is another Christ, forgives you. And, you know, we can't look down on the priests who have fallen. I'm hard on them because I realize what's going to happen to them if they don't teach the truth. It's a terrible, terrible thing. But one time in New York, there was an accident, and this woman was just walking across the street. Man ran a red light, and she was there dying. And there was a man who had a, you know, they used to have these little carts, and they had wheels under them, and there was a broom inside. He was a street cleaner. And she was dying, obviously. And he went over and in Latin gave her absolution. He was a priest. Fallen, distressed, working as a street cleaner. But at that moment, he had the power to send that woman to heaven. Awesome. Awesome. And you and I must appreciate the many opportunities that the church, through whom the mercy of God comes through, and Our Lady's awesome graces, mediatrix of graces, the funnel. All of these are things we must cling to today. We are all called to be great saints, especially in this day and age when we have to fight for our faith. Don't miss it. Don't miss the opportunity to forgive, to counsel those in doubt, to teach the ignorant, to admonish sinners, to console the afflicted, to forgive offenses, to bear patiently the faults of others, to pray for the living and those in purgatory, to give food for the hungry and drink to the thirsty, clothing to those without clothes, and lodging to pilgrims, and visiting the sick and those in prison, especially the prisons that are invisible prisons, the people walking down the street in doubt and loneliness, in a prison no one sees, to bury the dead. All of these things are within the grasp of you and I. Some of us have missions to one. Mother had missions to corporal works of mercy. Our mission is spiritual works of mercy. But each one of you, each one of us, must every day, if you take advantage of the opportunity before you, have at least one of these to perform. For the glory of God, for the good of the mystical body, and your own soul. So we're going to take some calls. Hello?
1: Hi. Hello, Mother.
0: Where are you from?
1: I'm from Illinois.
0: What is your question?
1: My question is, Mother, you've answered part of it, but how can we work the corporal works of mercy and the spiritual works of mercy in our daily lives? This program this evening is probably one of the best that I've ever watched.
0: Thank you. I hope it can be repeated. Thank you. Well, let's go over them a little bit. We all have many small ways. You know, we're not asked to be like our Holy Mother, but I just call her our Holy Mother because she belongs to the world. And I don't think, you know, we can always give food to hungry, even a piece of candy to a kid. You know, I know a man one time, he kept all kind of little candies in his pocket, and if he'd mad to kick, oh, we are here. What is that? There's always times of thoughtfulness when we don't maybe have to give somebody a glass of cold water. But you can say, hey, are you hot? Can I get you a drink? If you're in an office, can I give you a cup of coffee? Our Lord didn't exclude every other drink, only water, you know. I don't think he wants you to give him a beer, but I think... But I do think that we do have many... And be thoughtful to your family. Your husband comes home and he says, oh, I'm so hot. Well, get him a drink. What's the matter? He's crippled. He can't get a drink himself. See, the opposite. Did you understand what I'm saying? It's just opposite. Why can't you give him a drink? You're his wife. I'm not his servant. Yeah, you are. And if you're that tired from taking care of the kids and the cooking and all, he should say, honey, why don't we go out and take a walk? We'll go for a ride or something. That's a corporal work of mercy, and it's a spiritual work of mercy. We all have clothing we don't need. Some of you people got stuff in your closet you haven't worn, I told you before, for 10 years. It's this big. No, you're that big. Why are you hanging on to it? What is it going to do in there? You see what I'm saying? Some of you have suits. You'll never get. You hope. I'm going to lose weight. You're not going to lose. You're not going to lose that much weight. So those are things you can do. To visit the sick, take a little time off sometime. You got ants that have been rotting in these convalescent homes, you never go see them. You know what the saddest thing in the world is? We don't see our own. This woman wrote to me one time. She said, "Mother, I have 9 children. They put me in a convalescent home, not one visits me." Terrible. And sometimes we should go and visit those who nobody ever visits. To give counsel to those in doubt. There is no generation, I don't think it's ever been, worldwide, that doesn't have people who question the faith, question the existence of God, question the goodness of God. We have many options. You work in an office, they won't let you put a crucifix on your desk, they won't let you do anything holy. But they may come over a cup of coffee and say, "Why do you believe all this stuff?" And say, "No, it's not stuff, it's real. God is real. He loves you and he loves me." Little things like that. The one that admonishes sinners, if there's one sin today, it's a sin of omission. The sin of omission. We refuse to do what we should do. We refuse to correct those who are in gross sin and in danger of hell. We refuse. Why? We're afraid. We don't want to judge. Oh, don't let that judging business make a reason for you not to admonish. Don't take for granted your that person in front of you even knows what he's doing is wrong. I mean, we have total, in many areas, absolutely total spiritual, gospel, and church teaching gone, all substituted with nonsense. And you can't say. One little girl came to me, she said, "What's fornication?" I said, "Are you living with someone?" She said, "Yes." "That's fornication." "Really? I'm sorry, honey. Nobody told me." See? I admonished her. I said, "You can't do that. I mean, your soul is pushing God away." And there are many, many, many reasons. And we all have to bear patiently with your family, the ones you love the most. Your own flesh and blood are the hardest to get along with. Why? Well, they never do what you want them to do. You're all cut from the same loaf, but you don't like each other. Why? See, because we don't understand each other. We spend half of our lives trying to make other people what we think they should be, but never working on ourselves. You know, the good Curie of Ars was a great one. He admonished. And Sister Agnes was telling one of the vice presidents today, "Did you ever hear Mother imitate the Curie of Ars?" And he said, "No." She said, "It's quite something." I wanted to say, "Shut up, will you?" But she did, so. He said, "Well, show me what the Curie of Ars would say." Well, the Curia had a very high-pitched voice. And he would go, "Who are you people? You are going to hell. You are going to hell for all this dancing, for all this drunkenness, for all this terrible things you do every night. You're all going to hell. Oh, my God, I'm so sorry. You're all going to hell. You don't love God." And he went on and on and on like this. Scared up to death. Why? Why do we need fear? Why can't we listen and say, "I'm not happy. I'm not happy away from God. I'm not happy steeped in sin. I can do better. I can become a saint. See, and the cure in his high-pitched voice that for most people is aggravating. Then he'd go on and he'd say, oh, my people, if you could see heaven, if you could see the glory of God, then you wouldn't sin anymore. And he'd go on for an hour like this. He converted 280,000 people by admonition, because he would cry big tears. One time a woman came, very famous actress. She came in a big carriage and the whole city was out to see her. And the cure went to the carriage. And as soon as she came out, he started backing off. He said, Madame, I must leave you. The stench of your soul makes me vomit. And he turned around and walked away. She went off in a huff. But you see, I hope and prayed that at some point on her way in her big carriage, she thought about it. See, we play with fire. We play with dangerous things. We go where angels fear to tread. Because we don't want to admonish. We want to be admonished. But if someone tells you this is a grave sin and please stop it, thank them. Please say thank you. Nobody told me. If I love you, and I do, I will always admonish you. I don't always say it right. I don't always say it kindly. And that's for my brother, sisters and brother priests and everybody else that should be, we should all be so close together. But I see the danger. And I want you all in heaven, all faithful sons and daughters to a wonderful, wonderful church. And just so you don't forget that I still have all my wits together, don't forget, this network and all the wonders it accomplishes by God's grace and providence is a part in all of you. So please be generous. We must go out into the highways and byways and touch the people who have no faith, little faith, or lost their faith. And those in jungles that are disheartened, and those in the highways and deserts of life who have no one to turn to, and those who don't even know there is a God, let alone one that loves them, to the children who are so abused they don't remember their mothers, to the single parent families who are disheartened with the responsibility and the loneliness, to all those, we want to be a spiritual work of mercy. So write to me. Write to Mother Angelica, Irondale, Alabama, 35210, and let us work together, each one in our own way, to become holy. Holy as God is holy. Now let's pray for each other. We've been called by God from all eternity to be great. Let God do great things in you. That's my message for you tonight. Let us all work together. I love you. And don't forget, God loves you infinite. Bye now.

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1: This is Franciscan Media's Saint of the Day for May 8th. Today we celebrate St. Peter of Tarentaise. There are two men named Peter of Tarentaise who lived one century apart. The one we honor today is the younger Peter, born in France in the early part of the 12th century. The other Peter became Pope Innocent V. This Peter became a Cistercian monk and eventually served as abbot. In 1142, he was named Archbishop of Tarentaise, replacing a bishop who had been deposed because of corruption. Peter tackled his new assignment with vigor. He brought reform into his diocese, replaced lax clergy, and reached out to the poor. He visited all parts of his mountainous diocese on a regular basis. After about a decade as bishop, Peter disappeared for a year and lived quietly as a lay brother at an abbey in Switzerland. When he was found out, the reluctant bishop was persuaded to return to his post. He again focused many of his energies on the poor. Peter died in 1175 on his way home from an unsuccessful papal assignment to reconcile the kings of France and England. There's more about the saints, along with inspiration and Catholic resources, at our website, saintoftheday.org. From Franciscan Media, this has been Saint of the Day.
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5: Well, good morning, everyone, and welcome to Women of Grace Live. I am Johnette Williams, very happy to be with you today on this beautiful day that the Lord has made, this beautiful day that He has entrusted to each one of us. And, you know, that is so very true. I like to sit there and think about that sometimes. I don't know about you, but I like to sit there and think about the fact that God has entrusted this day to me and me to this day. And so, obviously, this God who always has a divine purpose, who is never thinking about doing something but always doing something, this God who is a God of intentionality, clearly there is something in this day that He wants for me to receive from Him. And there's something in this day that He wants me to give back to Him. And so, you know, it's a great way to begin your morning offering, just to ask Him for that. Lord, You've entrusted this day to me and me to this day. You know, I hope to be open. Help me to be open to receive every spiritual blessing in the heavens that You want me to receive. Help me to be open, Lord God, to see You showing up in the beautiful wonder of nature, in the beautiful wonder of circumstances that come my way and situations. Help me to always find You with me. May I be with You. And in being with You, Lord God, may I offer myself to You. May I receive from You and give back to You. Isn't that a beautiful thing? So today, He's got something in this day for you. He really does. And I hope that by the end of the day, you know, as you're lying in bed, perhaps, and you're doing your evening moment of recollection, you know, perhaps going through an examination of conscience, that you look for that. How, Father God, you know, how was it? What did I receive from You today? And see what it was, and give Him praise and thanksgiving for it. That's really what He wants back from you, is praise and thanksgiving. Not because He needs it, but because when we give it, we are actually opening ourselves up to receive more from him. You know, the spiritual laws of heaven, the way in which God operates, you know, are never changing. They're always the same. There's this grand consistency in God. We're the ones who fluctuate, not God. God is steady. He is who he is, who he is, who he is. I am who am. That's how he defines himself. I am who am. And in that, we discover that this God is an unchangeable God. And this is why, the advice and counsel of great saints, certainly scripture, comes to our aid, because we discover more about God. But God is always, always, always, always giving of himself. We simply need to be open to receive it. Well, there you have it. 833-288-EWTN. That's 833-288-3986. 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Simply inviting you to join us there. You can see me. I'm waving to you. Very happy. Wish I could see you. I can't, but I can imagine you. But you can actually see me. So there you go. It's very, very good to see you. I'll tell you something funny. Years and years ago, I was in a grocery store in my local area, and I had been on our local radio station for a while, and apparently there had been some kind of a listenership that grew up about it. There I was. I was in this grocery store, and I was checking out, and I was chit-chatting with the cashier, as I frequently do. So I was having this little pleasant conversation, and this man was behind me with a buggy, and he said to me, I know you. I know who you are. I know your voice. And I said, you do? And he said, yes. He said, you're Johnette Benkovic. And that's who I was at the time. That was my last name, married to my late husband. And I said, that's absolutely right. And then he looked at me, you know, like with at first a bit of a perplexed expression, and then kind of like with a sad expression. And he said, it's just that I always thought you were a brunette. So isn't it funny how it is that we kind of, you know, make up the way a person looks by the way in which we hear their voice? And, you know, it's often, very contrary to our imaginative image of them when we meet them in person. But you can see me right now. So there you go. 833-288-EWTN. That's 833-288-3986. That's the way that you can join us here. It's very funny. I mean, I just find it so amazing, you know, having these kinds of interactions with people. And generally speaking, most of the time it's wonderful. There are times when it's like, oh boy, she just unloaded on me. You know, he just gave me a piece of his mind. You know, it can be rather surprising, but those are few and far between. So I do want to encourage you to get out to our website, womenofgrace.com. We've got all kinds of things happening. I keep telling you about every single one of them. I'm trying to, spend time a little bit each day going through some of the ones that are actually coming up really soon. And we've got a couple of things coming up really soon. We have our Morning of Grace that's coming up on May the 12th. And we have our Evening of Grace coming up on May the 14th. Now, these are online events. We invite you to sign up and join one. They're free of charge. And we invite you to come and share with us in these beautiful, beautiful opportunities to dig more deeply into our faith and really to be inspired. It's one thing to allow ourselves to have that intellectual curiosity about the faith, and that's a good thing, because that helps us to dig deeply into the truths of the faith, helps us to dig deeply into sacred scripture, and it's very beneficial for our life of faith. But it's a whole nother thing to experience it in the heart. You know, to experience it in the heart involves an aspect of our being that the intellect sometimes does not stimulate. It can stimulate it, but when we're inspired, when something is inspirational, why, it leads us, I think, into a taste of the Lord. It leads us into a desire for him. It leads us into less of an academic intellectual pursuit and more of a heart pursuit. that we want to know him, that we want to love him, that we want to give ourselves to him, right? So we love inspiring people. I mean, that is what we do. I hope that that's what we do. I mean, that's what our desire is to inspire people to enter more deeply in. If they're inspired, they're going to naturally intellectually investigate. But if that's the whole, aspect of their relationship with God is an intellectual pursuit, it can leave them a little cold interiorly. And God doesn't want that. He wants us to experience the warmth and the breadth of His Holy Spirit. So these mornings of grace, evenings of grace are designed to do that for you, to bring you into a place where you can really begin to hopefully be moved in the heart to an engagement with the Lord, moved in the heart to an engagement with the Lord. You know, it's one thing to find out about somebody. It's another thing to know them well. That's what we want for you. We want for you to know our Lord well. So get out there to our website, womenofgrace.com. Sign up for our morning of grace, our evening of grace. We think you're going to love it. I do want to tell you about some other wonderful things that are coming up in the near future when we come back from the break. But most of all, what do I want to do? Most of all, I want to hear from you. Yes, I do. 833-288-EWTN. 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
5: 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Matthew Gubensky answering the phones today. Pedro Quiles out there on social media. We're with you via EWTN Radio's YouTube channel. I'm waving to you there. You can see us there. But we're brought to you by so many wonderful affiliates throughout the United States and beyond. We are so grateful, too, to be with you on a variety of other platforms. It's always good just to be together. It is indeed. Hey, today is a very special day. Today is the birthday of Father John Paul Mary Zeller. Yes, it is. You know Father John Paul. He is frequently seen on EWTN on various programs. And of course, you'll see him celebrating the Mass and have the pleasure of hearing his homilies. He also is very, very actively engaged at EWTN's YouTube channel and also through the Friars YouTube channel. So we invite you to get to know Father John Paul if you don't know him already. I know him. Known him for a long, long time, and so delighted to wish him a happy birthday today right here on the air. So happy birthday to you, Father John Paul. Happy birthday, happy birthday, happy birthday. So delighted. I had a chance to see him on campus yesterday. I was there for production. I'm back in production today, and his mom is in town for his birthday. It's a big birthday for Father. And so she was there, and I had a chance to chit-chat with her and to see the Father John Paul. So we want to wish him a happy, happy birthday. And I would ask you, please, to wing a prayer his way today. How about just sending a Hail Mary up to the heavens on his behalf? I think that that would be a beautiful, beautiful birthday present for him. 833-288-EWTN. That's 833-288-3986 is the way that you can join us right here on Women of Grace Live, where we love having that holy conversation with you. Do want to just mention a couple of other events that are coming up at Women of Grace. We're real excited about this. You know, we go to Malvern every year. Malvern is outside of Philadelphia, Pennsylvania. We have our annual retreat there every year. And we also have, in conjunction with the retreat, a Benedictine Enrichment Seminar. You know that the Benedicta Institute for Women is sort of like our educational arm, if you will, of Women of Grace. And this year, I'm very excited about this enrichment seminar coming up. I'm always excited about them. But I'm very, very happy because Dr. Robert Enright is going to be with us. And Dr. Robert Enright is the founder of the Forgiveness Institute and has just really done breakthrough research on the relationship between forgiveness and mental health. It's really quite fascinating. It's really quite engaging. He's going to be leading our seminar this year, and it's going to be on that. So on that topic. So I want to invite you to join us, for this beautiful, beautiful Benedicta Enrichment Seminar. Now that precedes our retreat. This begins on Thursday, July the 23rd, runs through Thursday, beginning at around 9 a.m., we've got 8 a.m. on the website. That's probably more accurate. Beginning around 8 a.m. and then, continuing on Friday up until about 2 p.m. Then we get ready for our retreat. So join us for the Benedicta and join us for the retreat itself. This is a very, I think, interesting topic that we're going to be exploring through our time together at this retreat. It's emotional balance in an upside down world. Emotional balance in an upside down world. We're very, very happy to be presenting this theme. It's an unusual one for us, but it's a very, very important one. Absolutely very important. And we're going to be looking at emotional balance as given to us by the teachings of the church, obviously in sacred scripture, but also by some of the saints and some of the beautiful spiritualities that are available and how they help for us to experience emotional balance in an upside down world. Currently, the three speakers that we have lined up, Vivian Akel, very excited to have her joining us. We're going to be looking at emotional balance that's in light of the Ignatian exercises and the Ignatian spirituality. Dr. Robert Enright will also be presenting. I'll be presenting. And Gary Zimek is going to be with us, too. And he's going to be presenting. So I want you to get out there and take a look at it. I think that this is going to be just an absolutely wonderful time in the Lord. So I sure did want to mention that to you. So we're open for registration there. We already have a lot of people signed up. You know, we kind of are limited in space there. So if you want to come, I'm just encouraging you to consider it and to get about the business of signing up while we still have room available. 833-288-EWTN. That's 833-288-3986 is the way that you could join us. Now, Marie from the northeast of the United States got in touch with us 2 days ago, and I was hoping that we would be able to address her question yesterday, but it was actually Wacky Wednesday, and we weren't able to get to it. We ran out of time on Tuesday. So I have it here, and this was a text message that she sent in, and I thought we should start our program today in terms of questions with hers. So I want to invite you, though, call 833-288-EWTN. That's 833-288-3986. This is what Marie says. She says, I need guidance on a serious matter. My sister and I are in our early 40s. Our parents were married about 36 years when our dad passed away from illness in 2016. Now the situation is that our dear mom has a recent diagnosis of a life-limiting illness. My sister, first initial is N, is living a sinful lifestyle living with a guy she thinks she loves. They've been cohabitating for a couple of years. We were raised strong Catholics. My sister has renounced the faith and is spreading falsehoods about the Catholic faith. N is now demanding that upon our mom's death, she wants her boyfriend listed as her significant other and listed by name in the obituary. They have not made any commitment to each other, and the boyfriend has no faith at all. He doesn't support my sister Anne to attend Mass near her, so she doesn't attend anymore. Please guide me, as I do not support listing the boyfriend in the obituary. Well, you know, Marie, this is a very pertinent issue that you're bringing up today, and it's a very sensitive issue. And we live in a day and time, unfortunately, where our culture has embraced cohabitation. And unfortunately, many people within the church have embraced cohabitation. But we know that cohabitating, living with someone as man and wife prior to the sacrament of matrimony, is forbidden, not just by the church. The church is enforcing what our God tells us in sacred scripture. And so I understand your concern, and I think that it's obvious, though it's not stated, you know, specifically within your question here. Your ultimate concern is for the eternal welfare and salvation of your sister, and for her to have an opportunity to look at the reality of what she's doing, and to break with the lifestyle and to come out of that lifestyle. And I sympathize with you in this. I know that this has got to be a very difficult moment for you, and it's probably been difficult for the last couple of years at the beginning point of her cohabitating with this man. I'm not surprised that she's fallen away from the faith because, you know, here is the thing. When we're living a sinful lifestyle, it's very difficult to be in the light. We go to the Holy Sacrifice of the Mass, and the Holy Sacrifice of the Mass is filled with the light of God. It's filled with the life of God. And when we're living in sin, we don't want to come into that light. It's hard. It hurts. It's like walking into the bright sunlight after having been in a darkened room for 24 hours. It hurts the eyes. And in the same way, when we are living in the darkness of sin, the light of truth and the life of God hurts our spiritual eyes. We either feel convicted or we run away. It's one of the two. And in this case, your sister has run away. She's left the light of truth. She doesn't want to come into the light. And so what do people do when they're outside of the light? They argue for their preference. They argue for the darkness that they're engaged in. They want to, in some way, make it right. They want the world to see it right. They're in the midst of rationalizing themselves, and they want to try to convince everybody that what they're doing is okay. Typically, that need to want to convince everybody that what you're doing is okay comes from a guilty conscience. So the fact that your sister is trying to justify this and trying to get acclamation for this is an indication to me that her conscience is not dead. She's trying to kill it, but it's not dead, or she wouldn't be clamoring so much. So I think that in a kind of a via the way of negativa, you know, via negativa, from the negative, you know, reality, there's almost a positive that can be seen here. So I want you to be strengthened in your desire for her and for your hope for her.

but to speak truth and to acknowledge, even in the speaking of truth, that I know that this could potentially cripple or even end our relationship, but I love you too much not to speak truth to you. And this isn't good. And if this guy really loved you, this guy would be willing to marry you. And maybe it's time for you to find out how much he really does love you by putting it on the line. That's a risk. And sometimes some people are not willing to take that risk. But I hope that your sister, at least at some point in time, will come to take that risk. Now, what you do about this, I think that, you know, this desire for her boyfriend to be acknowledged in the obituary is another attempt to bring some kind of social acceptance to their situation. And I have to say that this has become more common. I have seen this in obituaries where they name a significant other. And sometimes it's surprising, you know, what you read there. But this is, you know, an issue that obviously has got to be sorted out. And I cannot tell you how to decide on this. I think it's important for you to do a little Ignatian exercise. And the little Ignatian exercise that I'm going to offer you is one that I've offered frequently on the air here. And it was one that was given to me by Father Mitch when I was discerning a very important move in my life some years ago. And he said that this is the way in which St. Ignatius of Loyola advises that we discern when we really are striving to find out what is God's will for us, and yet we're in a quandary. We haven't figured it out. And the first step is to do something that has been, you know, acknowledged really within the secular world for many, many years, generations, really, probably going back to Benjamin Franklin. But what it is to do a list of pros and cons. And when you do the list of pros and cons, you know, you look at the very practical realities, but you look at, in addition to the practical realities, you look at the more intuitive, psychological, and emotional realities as well. And so you list the pros and you list the cons. So I would encourage you, list the pros of putting this person's name in the obituary according to your sister's desires, and then list the cons. And here you want the practical realities as well as the softer realities. One of the practical realities that I would say would be that, you know, you want to remain, a sister, a good sister to your sibling. Now, that good sisterhood in a very practical sense means that you maintain a relationship with her. But it also, on the more, you know, spiritual, intuitive, you know, emotional side, means that you want the best for her. And clearly, living in mortal sin is not the best for her. So that might find its way into both the pro and the con column. You go through that. You see how many pros do you have, how many cons do you have, and that generally will help you to make a decision. But if it doesn't, you do this. You sit with the Lord. I would recommend that you get into the presence of the Lord if you can. Go into a church, sit before the tabernacle. If there's an opportunity for you to sit before our Lord in exposition when he's exposed, I would encourage that. And you sit there now and you bring this dilemma to the Lord. And you're straight up with him. This is what my sister wants to do. This is what she's really insisting upon. And you know that I am not in favor of this. And so now, Lord, I present it to you. And then use the gift of your imagination. And this is straight up Ignatius. You know, he encourages us when we're praying to put ourselves into the scene that we're doing Lexio with, or when we're praying our rosary, into the scene. So here you are now, and you put yourself into the scene. And here's the scene that you put yourself into. You put yourself into the scene of this particular obituary being written with the person's name in it. Excuse me. Listed as your sister's significant other. And you sit with that. Maybe you even picture it in print, and there it is. You bring it into your imagination. Now, Ignatius would have you pay attention to what's operative in you at that moment. What's working in you at that moment. What spirits or spirit presents itself. And what is it bringing forth? And one way that we test that

0: is by, how do I feel right now? Am I comfortable or uncomfortable? Am I antsy or am I at peace? Am I experiencing peace? Is there a certain kind of interior resolve? Am I lacking anxiety? Test it against the fruit of the Holy Spirit listed in Galatians 5:22. And then do the opposite. Picture it not in there. See it not there. What does that bring up in you? Now be aware of the fact that in addition to seeing it there and not there, you also have to be in recognition of the fact that your sister is involved in this. What are your emotions towards your sister? Are they bringing up something of the Lord? Or are they bringing up something of darkness, angst, irritation, anxiety? More to come on the other side of the break. 833-288-EWTN is the way that you can join us. We'll continue. Stay tuned.
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0: 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I am Johnette Williams. 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Makes it easy breezy for you. Hey, listen, we're going to get back to our question with Marie in just a moment, but I want to remind you about something. You know, everybody should have a Bible. You know, you should have a Bible. You should have a catechism. EWTN's Religious Catalog has a beautiful family Bible, St. Joseph edition. It's black. It is a translation of the complete Old and New Testaments. It's fresh, faithful, and reader-friendly. It is quite lovely. It's easy to read. It's inviting. It's in 13-point typeface. That's really big. That's really good. I could even read that without my reading glasses. The largest of any Catholic family Bible in a comparable size. It is rich and it's extensive. It has really good footnotes in it that will help you. It comes in an impressive 8.5 by 11 page size with gilded edges. It's specifically designed with full color end papers, so it's very, very pretty. It's got decorative ribbons. It's the whole thing, right? It's the Mac Daddy of a Bible. So I want you to get out there to EWTN's religious catalog. That's EWTNRC.com and order your copy. It's there for you. It is indeed. Now back to Marie. So Marie is in this dilemma. Her father has passed away. Her mother has been diagnosed with a life-limiting illness. There is herself and her sibling, a sister. They are in their early 40s. Marie's sister is living a sinful lifestyle with a man, and she thinks she's in love with him. They've been cohabitating for a couple of years. Her sister is no longer practicing the faith, and she doesn't know what to do because her sister says that when it's time to write mom's obituary, she wants to list her boyfriend as her significant other. She wants him named there, really giving him a status within the family. And Marie is uncomfortable with this. So I was giving Marie some insight using the Ignatian exercises as a way to solve her dilemma here. And the first, of course, is to do a pro-con and a list-con. The second is to picture yourself, saying yes to this and then saying no to this, seeing what rises up in you. Is it of the Lord? Or is it not of the Lord what rises up in you? Meaning that, is it a spirit of consolation or is it a spirit of desolation? And even in considering that, not only do, I encouraged her to basically envision the obituary itself listing him and then not listing him, but also to be aware of the fact, that she's got, you need Marie to picture yourself presenting this to your sister and living through the repercussions of it, and then not presenting it to your sister and living through the repercussions of it. So there's that aspect. Finally, if we don't have an answer after that second step, then we take it to the third. And there you are, and it's your moment of judgment. You've died. You're standing before the throne of the Lord, and you're bringing this to the Lord in that moment. And what does he say to you about it, and how do you feel? And that generally cinches the deal. So those were the steps that Father Mitch Pacwa gave me at a time when I had to make a critical decision regarding a number of things that were going to influence and affect people's lives. And it really, really did help me, and it really, really made it clear for me. Here's one other suggestion, however. Your mother is still living, and I'm assuming that your mother knows that she has this life-limiting illness. Doctors do not keep that from patients anymore. They used to keep such things from patients. I don't know if you're aware of that, but they used to. But they don't do that anymore. So your mother is probably aware of her situation. You might want to ask your mother, Mom, what specifically would you like for me to include? And what would you have me not include? Now, I'm assuming that you're the one that's making the ultimate decisions here. I don't know. But your mother is still living, and your mother can be very helpful, I think, in working through this with you. And I would not hesitate to ask her. I would not. I can't tell you that it's I cannot tell you what to do. You have to make that decision for yourself. But I would encourage you to consider all of those options, Marie. And I'm sorry you're in this situation. I think sometimes, our anger and dissatisfaction with individuals is when they place us in very difficult situations. They kind of throw a mess at us and leave us to deal with a mess. And it's very, very difficult. What I would encourage you not to do is to allow the evil one to get busy in this. Keep him out of it. So don't get angry. The anger is not a sin. Don't act out of anger. That's basically what I'm trying to say there. Don't let it get to resentment. Don't let it get to bitterness. Yes, you're in an uncomfortable position. It's not fair that your sister should put you in this position because she wants you to embrace her sinful lifestyle. You cannot do that. But this is a nuanced matter here, I think. And I would also ask, your pastor, You know, if you have a spiritual director, talk with your spiritual director about it. I hope that it helps you, Marie. I hope I've given you some insight. I know it was a kind of a rambling kind of resolution for you there, but at least think about it. 833-288-EWTN. That's 833-288-3986 is the way that you can join us today. You know, it's very important for us to consider the decisions that we make, especially when it involves the lives of others, other individuals. And I'm sure that this situation that Marie is facing is not one that you have not faced, if not in exactly the same manner, at least in some way. It becomes very, very difficult, given the mores of the day, given the way in which, you know, our culture has embraced sin just across the board in all kinds of manner. And then, you know, family individuals are put into uncomfortable positions and they don't want to be there. So for, you know, those of us who find ourselves in those positions, and I'm sure that we've all found ourselves there, the important thing is for us to really take the decisions that we have to make regarding it to prayer and to really, really seek the advice and the counsel of, you know, our pastors, our spiritual directors, people that we know that live a life of faith before we make a rash decision. And that's the worst thing that we can do, is to make a rash decision. Generally speaking, when the decision is a rash one, we end up regretting it. We don't want to act rashly. Rash judgment, for example, is really even a sin. So we don't want to jump to conclusions either. 833-288-EWTN, that's 833-288-3986 is the way that you can join us today right here on Women of Grace Live. We are available to you, hoping you'll take advantage of the opportunity. I'm also hoping that you'll send us a text message. And as I mentioned to you, this whole business of text messaging is easy breezy because it's the very same number that you use for our phone call, 833-288-EWTN. So today, let me just tell you a little bit about my day. I am going to be interviewing Dr. Robert Stackpole, and he is just a tremendous guy. And we're going to be talking about true devotion to our Blessed Lady, given to us by St. Louis de Montfort. So I've been doing some research, and I had this little notion as I was preparing for the program that, you know, we're seeing a resurgence of true devotion. This whole notion of consecrating ourselves to Jesus through Mary has enjoyed a great popularity in recent times. And I was wondering if since the rediscovery of St. Louis de Montfort's true devotion to the Blessed Virgin Mary, which happened in 1842, even though he had written it in the 1700s, it was hidden for like 150 years, and it was discovered in 1842. Since that time, it has enjoyed, you know, and this was the theory I was actually testing through my research, did it enjoy great prominence at certain periods of time, in certain periods of history? So I went out there and I did some research on that. And this is what I discovered. I discovered that True Devotion to Mary by St. Louis de Montfort has undergone several distinct waves of remarkable influence and popularity. And it's interesting, these waves of influence and popularity, the time periods of them. The first one happened, and this should be no surprise, in the 19th century after it was rediscovered. There was a revival following its rediscovery and its republication or its publication. The work spread throughout France, went into other parts of Europe. There was a great renewed Marian devotion in the church, with an emphasis on total consecration to Jesus through Mary. It seemed to resonate strongly with the people of that day and time. And it gave rise to a lot of different Marian endeavors. There were a lot of confraternities that grew up, pilgrimages to Marian sites grew up, and there was a growing prominence of Marian apparitions and dogmatic reflection. So it's very interesting, that time period. And if you think about that historically, you know, Europe itself was undergoing a very difficult time. And so it's interesting that at that moment of discovery, rediscovery, that it was at that time, and then this revival happened. Then, I don't know that I want to say that it waned, but you know, there was this great surge and then this probably even keel for a period of time until the early 20th century, when there was a great expansion and it received ecclesial endorsement. And during that time, the early 20th century, again, a great big resurgence of true devotion. I thought that that was really interesting. And part of that was due to the spread of Montfort missionary communities and translations of true devotion into multiple languages. And so that significantly impacted, the greater numbers of populations of people, right? But it also, during that time, received ecclesial endorsement. So Rome commented. Rome said, yes, this is a significant work. There's nothing against faith and morals. This is helpful for individuals and for congregations in their spiritual life. So that also set off a big time of increased devotion to Our Blessed Lady and to consecration to Jesus through Mary. And then again, it kind of goes into, more of a bit of a lull until the pontificate of now Saint John Paul II in 1978. And this began perhaps the most significant surge in popular times of true devotion and consecration to Jesus through Mary. Because Saint John Paul II openly acknowledged that it was by reading True Devotion to Mary that a decisive turning point occurred in his spiritual life, and that his entire priesthood, as well as his papacy, was truly founded on True Devotion to Mary. It was his spirituality, so much so that he even took the papal motto, Totus Tuus, in reference to True Devotion to Mary. And that has gone on to this moment with a great contemporary renewal through Marian consecration movements. So, I found that really interesting. I don't know if you find it interesting. This is the month of Mary. So I would encourage you, if you have never consecrated yourself to Jesus through Our Blessed Lady, that you might want to, think about it. I would really, really encourage you to do so. I think that it would really be quite helpful for you. I think it would be a great way for you to enter ever more deeply into union with our Lord by way of his mother. We never have to fear loving Our Lady too much. It's an impossibility to do such a thing because Our Blessed Lady, of course, always leads us to her Son, our Lord Jesus Christ. And in this Marian month, I think that beginning that consecration to Jesus through Mary would be a beautiful thing. Even if you don't finish it up, obviously you can't. It's a 33-day preparation, so we're into May already. So you could finish it up next month. I don't think that it matters. God is outside of time and space, though it's very nice and significant when we can begin these things on special days. It is not necessary that we do so. So I would encourage you to consider this. It's a beautiful thing. I can tell you this, there's many fruits that come by way of, consecration to Jesus through Mary. Many, many fruits that come. You will notice an increased affinity for prayer. You will notice a greater humility. You will notice that there is a growing attraction to the virtues and a deeper desire to mortify ourselves, to practice them, to give up some of the things that might be holding us back in terms of our behaviors and in terms of our activities. So I think that would be a great thing. I definitely know that it has a great opportunity for this clearing out of that which is not of God in our lives. It also, I think, gives us an increased enthusiasm, zeal for apostolic endeavor. In true devotion, we discover that we are not ancillary to God's plan, but God desires to use us, that we have a specific call, a specific mission within the divine economy to bring the life of Jesus Christ to others, that we are the chosen people for this time. As we began our program today talking about this, God's entrusted the day to us. He's entrusted this day, this 24-hour period, but he's entrusted this day in its cultural significance to us as well. And he intends for us to be these individuals who rise above the fray, who are always pointing along with our Blessed Lady to life on high in Christ Jesus. And that's the other thing. You know, what does our Blessed Mother want to do? What is the whole purpose of true devotion? True devotion is an operation that comes about through our Blessed Mother and the Holy Spirit to make us, you know, to make us apostles for our Lord, to really, you know, make us live out the reality of who we are, that we contain within ourselves the God life. And to give room to that God life, to become, in a sense, another Christ, which is what our baptism is all about. So our Blessed Mother and the Holy Spirit, you know, and she's never operative without the Holy Spirit, who is her spouse, right? The one through whom she conceived the God life in her womb, incarnationally, right? You know, they want to form us, that they want to shape us. They want to make us into those individuals that God has always desired us to be, designed us to be, to bring about this time of restoration, revival within us, to help us to get rid of the old man, that we might rise up as the new man in Christ Jesus. So, you know, true devotion is very important to me. It's a wonderful, wonderful way to live a life. And I know that some of the great Marian movements have been founded on St. Louis de Montfort. Chief among them, I would say, is the Legion of Mary, which seeks to promote a deep Marian-centered spirituality that's rooted in total consecration to Jesus through Mary. And when we talk about a Marian-centered spirituality, what does that mean exactly? It means that we strive to become like Our Lady, who was available to the Lord, who was receptive to the Lord, who trusted in the Lord, who surrendered to the Lord. Mary, you know, is the perfect disciple. She's perfect in every way. She was conceived without the stain of original sin, and she never sinned. She is immaculate. She is Immaculate Conception. It's a beautiful reality who Our Lady is. And what Father God would have us be would be children of Mary, trained by her, shaped by her, fashioned by her. She wants to train us up in the way in which we should go. That's her desire. Not to take us away from her Son. No, no, no. But to lead us to her Son. And if I could phrase it this way, in a certain way, to be the mother of the life of Jesus Christ in us. As she was the mother of Jesus himself. Isn't that beautiful to think about? So you never have to fear, never have to fear entrusting yourself to our Blessed Lady. She is the most perfect route to life on high in Christ Jesus. She is the easiest route to life on high in Christ Jesus. She is the surest route to life on high in Christ Jesus. And she is the securest route to life on high in Christ Jesus. That's what St. Louis de Montfort tells us. And it is indeed the truth. So never fear, never fear loving Our Lady too much. When you place yourself under Our Lady's mantle, and you ask her to mother you, you ask her to help you, to guide you, to lead you, to teach you the ways of her Son, I can assure you she will. And she's a gentle mother, but she can also be, you know, what's the word that I want to use? She can be a very, you know, straight up mom, right? She won't mince words with you, but she'll speak them very, very lovingly. So I encourage you, if you've never anticipated consecrating yourself to Jesus through Our Lady, maybe be about the business of doing that. You know, isn't it the truth that at every major step of our Lord's life, the evangelists are very careful to acknowledge it? Now, that doesn't mean that Our Lady only showed up in our Lord's life at those key moments. No, of course not. But they were making a point. They were making a point that our Blessed Mother was always with our Lord, and that our Blessed Mother was always mother to her Son, and that she stood with him and stood by him at every significant moment of his life. And here's a little challenge for you to do. Just go through Sacred Scripture. Maybe you just sit in prayer and ask the Holy Spirit, you know, point out to me, what were the key moments in our Lord's life? What were those key moments? Enumerate them. And then, you know, if you've got a whole bunch of them, boil them down to the significant moments. And then go to Scripture. And you're going to find at each one of them, Our Lady was there with our Lord. She was right there by his side. She is always right by his side. And she will then lead you to him. Well, it's been great being with you today. Hope you enjoyed the program. Looking forward to being with you tomorrow. Remember what tomorrow is. It is our Glory to God Day every Friday right here on Women of Grace Live. So line up those blessings. I want to hear all about them tomorrow. Until we are together again, I'm encouraging you to get out to our website, womenofgrace.com. 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Bye-bye.
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1: Here's one of G.K. Chesterton's great prophetic insights. He said, "You are free in our time to say that God does not exist. You're free to say that he exists and is evil. You're free to say he would like to exist if he could. You may talk of God as a metaphor or a mystification. You may water him down with gallons of long words or boil him to rags of metaphysics. And it's not merely that nobody punishes, but nobody protests. But if you speak of God as a fact, as a thing like a tiger, a reason for changing one's conduct, then the modern world will stop you somehow if it can. We are long past talking about whether an unbeliever should be punished for being irreverent. It's now thought irreverent to be a believer."
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1: 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Father Larry is a captivating teacher, preacher, retreat master, and author. He speaks from experience as a pastor of an inner city parish, a former high school chaplain, a counselor, and an evangelist. 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Father Larry Richards' website is thereasonforourhope.org. Today's talk is from his CD set, What More Could He Do For You?
2: So welcome. It's good to have you here as we begin Triduum tomorrow and we start with the holiest part of the year. And so it's always good that we can focus on what it cost Jesus to do this for us, because it's all about the Lord Jesus. When I give talks, like last week in San Francisco, a couple people just got right up, stood up, and walked right on out, because it gets pretty intense. And the only way to really focus on this night is if you can keep in mind, He did this for me. He did this for me. He did this because He loved me. And if you can keep that the focus, then... Or like one woman came up to me, one of my people I married years ago out in San Francisco, she came up and she says, Father, I almost puked. It was so bad. I almost puked, you know, because we're going to talk about the Passion of Jesus Christ. And if you saw the movie The Passion, or if you hear me tonight, it was much worse than anything we're going to talk about. Okay, whether you go to confession here or go to confession there, I'd encourage you just to stop and spend a moment with Jesus and thank Him for dying for you. Because to forgive you tonight, He'll die gladly and give His whole life, His blood, for the forgiveness of our sins. So make sure you thank Him for that, okay? Let's kneel down and for the God of the universe in the presence of the Blessed Sacrament, and let's pray. In the name of the Father, and the Son, and the Holy Spirit, amen. Lord Jesus Christ, You who are truly present before us in the most blessed sacrament, You who promised to be with us all the days of our life, You who gave up Your life for us, Lord Jesus, tonight, help us to experience Your love. Help us to know Your love. Jesus, help us to receive Your love and accept Your love, that we may be transformed. For You gave Your life for us that we might live. Jesus, may You truly be our Lord and Savior. Jesus, forgive us and let tonight be the first day of the rest of our lives. Fill us with Your Holy Spirit, that we may truly be Your disciples from this moment forth. We beg You all this, Lord Jesus, in Your most holy name. Amen. Mary, Mother of Jesus, pray for us. In the name of Father, Son, Holy Spirit, amen. Okay. Well, if you're a parishioner here, if you know me, you know my favorite verse in the Bible is what? I guess you don't know me. I've said this every year since I've been doing this Passion Talk, so... Oh, I know you so well, Father. Is Galatians chapter 2, verse 19 and following. You know, and again, I'm sure none of you brought your Bibles because you're all good Catholics. But if you did, if you go to Galatians chapter 2, verse 19, it says, I have been crucified with Christ. So the life I live is no longer my own. Jesus Christ lives inside of me. I still live my human life, but it's a life of faith in the Son of God who loved me and gave His life for me. You know, I meditate on that scripture verse constantly because I don't know if you're anything like me, and most of you aren't, huh? But if you're like me, I realize that I don't deserve anything from God. The more and more, like the other day when I was at the Chrism Mass, here I am at Mass, and I realized as I was at the Chrism Mass, and we renewed our vows to the priesthood, renewed our vows to Jesus Christ, I realized I was sitting there thinking that I am Judas so often in my life, that I betray Christ so often in my life, that I am in so much need of a Savior. You know, I go to confession every 2 weeks because I need to go to confession every 2 weeks. And it's not because I'm scrupulous. Ask anybody that works in the center with me. Ask any employee of St. Joseph Parish. Father Larry, some of them like to say, is not a very nice person. Because, whatever, I'm always stressed, I'm always crazy, I'm always thinking about stuff, and, you know, it's ridiculous. And I keep running to Jesus and saying, Jesus, I need you more than life. And see, that's why we got to make sure that everything we talk about tonight is because we're all saved by grace. It's a free gift of God. It's not our doing. What we have to do is receive that gift of God. But we all believe it. Catholics and Protestants, anyone who calls themselves a Christian, means that we're saved by the grace of God. If you or I could earn salvation, take a look at the cross. Take a good look at the cross. If we could earn salvation, that was a waste of God's time. If you and I stood before God the Father tonight and he said, why shall I let you into heaven? There's only one answer to that question. It's not because I was a good person. Hell forever. It's not because you obeyed all the commandments. Hell forever. It's not because you went to Mass every Sunday. Hell forever. My hero is Pope John Paul II. He stands before God the Father tonight, God forbid. And as he stands before God the Father, he says, okay, John Paul, why shall I let you into heaven? If he was to say, because I was the Pope, it would be hell forever, but he wouldn't say that. Mother Teresa of Calcutta, and she stood before God the Father and says, okay, Mother, why shall I let you into heaven? I was a living saint. But she didn't say that. There's only one answer that'll get us into heaven. Because Jesus Christ, your Son, died for my sins. It's what Jesus Christ did for us, not what we do. It's what Christ Jesus did for us, not what we do, that saves us. Now, the next question out of God the Father's mouth when we say, oh, because I had Father Larry once, because Jesus died for me, he's going to look at you and he's going to look at me and say, prove it. And then we'll have to show him the way we lived our life. My job is to jolt you into knowing how much you need a Savior. And I'll do anything I need to do to make sure tonight you know how much you need Jesus. You can't earn it yourself. It's all his gift. But we got to live what we believe. We just can't sit there. And so often I deal with people and say, Jesus is the Lord of my life. Is Jesus the Lord of your life? Oh, yes, Father. Well, do you obey him in everything? Oh, no, but I don't need to. Jesus can't be your Savior unless he's your Lord. And Lord, the only way you and I can prove to God that we love him is to obey him. I once had a kid, I won't tell you his name, but he was a male prostitute. And this kid was constantly, he had sex with guys, with girls, everybody was from Pittsburgh. And he was in jail for cocaine addiction, and I got him when I used to work for Father Peterson. And this kid used to sit there and say to me all the time, he'd say, and this is before I got ordained, Larry, I love God so much. I'd say, do you? I do, Larry. Well, I said, if you really love him, so-and-so, he wants you to stop having sex with everybody you meet. And he said, oh, I couldn't do that. You see, if you really love God, of course you could do that. Because what God is calling you to do and me to do is to be crucified with him. So no one's going to get out of this place tonight alive. You got it? You're here tonight to die. Period. If you walk out of here the same man or woman you walked in, you wasted 2 hours of your life. The purpose of tonight is for you to be crucified with Jesus, for you to die. And when you die, he's going to give you a new life. But he's going to ask you for the gift of your life. If it's going to cost him his life tonight to forgive us our sins, then to meet him, it must cost us our lives. Way too many Catholics are what we call cultural Catholics. What are you? I'm a Catholic. Well, how can you prove to me you're a Catholic? I go to church on... Do you know Jesus Christ? Does he live inside of you? Is that what it means? Because that is what it means to be a follower of Jesus Christ. That you no longer live. Jesus lives his life through you. And again, when I go and I'm hearing confessions all over, they'll say, Father, you know, I have been struggling with the same thing for the last 20 years. And I say, let's go back to what you just said. What's the problem with what you just said? I don't know. I said, well, say it again. I have been struggling. I said, stop. Say it again. I haven't stopped. Say it again. I stopped. What do you say it again? I stop. What's the problem what you just said? To be a Christian does not mean you're being a moral person. You ever meet an atheist that's a moral person? Absolutely. You ever meet a Muslim that's a moral person? Absolutely. You ever meet a Jewish person that's a moral person? Absolutely. Gandhi was a great moral person, but guess what? He didn't know Jesus Christ. To be a Christian means that we no longer live, but Jesus Christ lives inside of us. And so what happens if you've been struggling with sin your whole life? That's because you've been struggling. Jesus said, I want you to die tonight. And I want you to let me live my life through you. And all those things you've been struggling with will not be a struggle anymore. Because I will live my life through you. Could you and I say that I no longer live? Well, hopefully, by the time this evening's over, by the time you go to confession, it's also a time where you fully surrender your life to Jesus. Because if you walk out of here tonight without your heart surrendered to Jesus, you miss the whole point of the night. Jesus wants you so badly, he died to be in a relationship with you. Will you die to be in a relationship with him? He wants you so badly that he dies to be in a relationship with you. And in the midst of that, we got to sit there and deal with sin. Sin is how we hurt the God of the universe, huh? It's the way we hurt the God of the universe. And when we sin, you know, it's about hurting someone who loves us. And this whole thing that we do is about love. You know, religion, Catholicism, about loving God and about loving each other. And again, if you love God, and the way you can prove that is you love others, right? That the number one way that you and I, if we're going to be following Jesus, is we become people of love and we tell the people we love that we love them, right? And every year at this time, I tell the same story. If you haven't heard the story 1,000 times by now. You know, and it's a story about once when I was over a Lady of Peace. I was the first ordained. I was in my office, and I was taking one of the kids. I was in college, and we're getting ready to go out. And the kid is sitting there, and he's talking. All of a sudden, he got real quiet. And I turn around, and I said, what's the matter with you? And this big kid, who was a football player, just started to sob. And I said, what's the matter? And this kid's just sobbing. I said, okay. And I can't take tears, anything but tears. And I said, what's the matter? And he says, Father, I'd do anything if my dad just told me once that he loved me. The only thing this kid wanted was for his dad to tell him that he loved him. Why is it that some people call themselves followers of Jesus Christ, and yet they don't love their families? They don't tell their kids every day that they love them. They don't tell their wives or their husbands every day that they yell them. They yell and they scream and they carry on. Oh, they already know I love them. Jesus in John chapter 15 verse 9 says, as the Father has loved me, so I have loved you. If you're going to follow Jesus, and he says, love one another as I have loved you, Jesus told the people he loved that he loved them. Do you tell the people you love that you love them every day? And again, that became so clear to me years ago. I grew up in Pittsburgh. Huh? I'm a Pittsburgher, I say yin still. If you make fun of a priest, you go to hell, just in case you don't know. So anyway, so in the midst of it, growing up in Pittsburgh, both my parents were cops. My mother was a cop, my father was a cop. My mother graduated highest ever from the Pittsburgh Police Academy, huh? I always said she missed her vocation, she should have been God, she knows everything, just ask her, huh? And so, she hates me for that line. But anyway, so here's my mother, my father, we had a canine dog as I was growing up, and they always thought I should be a cop too, and in some ways, as the prep kids, I was, yeah? Teaching the prep kids, yelling at the prep kids, beating the prep kids in my gentle way. I was a cop in lots of ways, so I got to know a lot of cops. But to be a cop is not an easy life, is it? To be a cop, every time you know that you're getting a call over the radio, it's for something bad. It's not for something good. And so some people can't handle it. And to deal with it, they drink. And as any profession, it has alcoholics in it. And I got to know one man became a very bad alcoholic. And after almost 20 years in the Pittsburgh police force, he left his wife, he left his kids, and he went out to Las Vegas because we all know everybody's happy in Las Vegas, right? And when he got out there, he got a new wife, new kids, and this was 23 years ago, and he got a big blue Cadillac. Nowadays, you need a Lexus. But in those days, it was a Cadillac, huh? And he got his Cadillac, and he got his new wife, new kids, became head of security of one of the one of the casinos there. But he kept drinking and drinking and drinking. And so after a couple years in Las Vegas, he said, this isn't where it's at. Everybody we know is really happy in Houston, Texas. So he took his new wife, new kids, and he went out to Houston, Texas. He became head of security at one of the large hospitals out in Houston. But while he was there, he kept drinking and drinking and drinking. He couldn't fill up the emptiness inside. He thought the alcohol would fill it. But you do realize with sin, the only thing that the sin does is make the hole in your heart bigger. It doesn't fulfill anything. That's the lie of the devil. And he kept drinking and drinking at the age of 45 years old, which is quite young, isn't it? I will be 45 on Saturday. Very, very young. And this man at 45 years old was dying of cirrhosis of the liver. I was a senior in college seminary at the time up at St. Mark's. And I got a call from his wife at the time and said, Larry, could you come out here and be with him for a bit? He's dying. We don't think he's going to make it. And I got on a plane, which I hate to fly, and I went out to Houston, Texas. And I got out to Houston, Texas. When I walked into this ICU room in Katy, I was not prepared for what I saw. Here was this man, 45 years old, pure gray hair. Pure gray hair. He had no fat on his body. He looked like a human skeleton, huh? He couldn't talk to me because he was on a respirator. So to talk to me, he had to write to me on a blackboard. And I walk into this room in Katy, Texas, the IUCU room, and I'll never forget him laying there. And I walked in there and said, you look like hell. Laughing, my negative humor, I know, the way I do. And I'm sitting there, and I spent a week with this man, talking to him, praying with him, being with him. And after the week, I had to go back to school. I was a senior in college, huh? And I'll never forget the last time I was with him. Here he is laying in there, and he's writing to me, and I'm talking to him, and I'm praying with him. And I said, listen, I got to go. But you know, this was in September. I said, in May, I'm graduating from college, from Gannon. And I said, it'd be great if you could be there when I graduate. And he shook his head up and down. But we both knew that was never going to happen. This man was going to die. And I said, okay, listen, I'll pray for you, huh? Oh, it's a great way for priests and seminarians to get away from things. Oh, I'll pray for you. It sounds so holy, huh? And so I start walking out of the room, and I wanted to get one last look at this man before he died, because I knew it'd be the last time I saw him. And I turn around and get one last look at this man. Here he is desperately, since he couldn't yell or say anything, he's going crazy with his arms trying to call me back. So thanks be to God, I turned around to see him. And so as he's going like this, I ran to the side of his bed thinking there was something terribly wrong. And I said, what's the matter? What can I do for you? And this man took me and he grabbed me and he pulled me so close to himself and he hugged me so tightly. It feels like just 2 seconds ago and he was holding, I can feel him embracing me at this very moment, so tightly pulling me to himself. And as he pulled me to himself and he hugged me so tightly for the last time, I said, yeah, I love you too, Dad. And a little later, my dad died. The only time I ever told my dad that I loved him was on his deathbed. Why? Because he wasn't the type of dad I wanted. He was an alcoholic. He was a mean alcoholic. When he'd sit there and he'd be drinking, he'd be the nastiest man there ever was. Became the opposite with me in seminary. They used to try to get me to drink more because it was the only time I was nice, huh? You know, drink more, Larry. It'll be helpful because he's a nice guy. But my dad was a mean alcoholic, huh? And so what they would do is, I'm so glad that the very last thing I ever said to my dad was, Dad, I love you. And the problem was, I spent my whole life judging my dad instead of loving my dad. Isn't that interesting? Jesus Christ only gave us one commandment, huh? Just one. His one commandment was, love one another as I have loved you. And then he forbid us to judge. And yet we Catholics are great judgers, but not so great lovers. We judge our family, we judge our husbands, we judge our wives, we judge our kids, we judge our parents. But God said, don't you dare judge. That's my job. Your job is to love. And I failed miserably with that as a son. My dad came from an alcoholic father. My grandfather was a street bum. We didn't know where he was half the time. My grandfather would be gone for 6 months at a time, and my dad swore he'd never be drunk like his dad was. And my dad died younger of the same thing his father died from. And maybe the only thing my dad wanted was for his firstborn son, who is going to be a priest of Jesus Christ, to not judge him, but to love him. Jesus Christ is commanding you and I not to judge our families, but to love our families. And that's where it got to begin. And so tonight, where he begins is he shows us how to love. And he shows us what we got to do to stop hurting him and stop hurting each other. And the thing that hurts him is when we judge, and that's why when you go to confession tonight, you make sure you confess you've judged other people. And there isn't one person here that has not judged somebody else. And if you say you weren't, you're lying. Stop lying to a priest. Huh? You know, you can't even... I try to challenge my daily mass people. You know, could you put your picture putting up with me every day? My daily mass people, I sit there and say, okay, oh, you're all holy, aren't you? Oh, you go to daily mass. Ooh. I say, let's see how holy you are. Let's see if you can go one day without judging one person today. I've never been able to do it. And I don't think any of them have been able to do it. Because right in their minds, they say, I could do that, you pagan priest. Ah, you just judged me. You failed. It's terrible. You know, so the reality, we can't do it. You know, and there's that judgment, and God forbid us to judge. So, we're all in this thing together. I've already told you I'm a sinful person. You're a sinful person too. We need a Savior. Aren't you excited? You need a Savior. You can't do it yourself, and neither can I. We need Jesus more than we need breath. But let's deal with sin. All sin begins where? Where is the first sin? The original sin was in the Garden of Eden. Yeah. And in the Garden of Eden, we sat there and God said you can do anything you want except for take from the tree. Was there anything wrong with the tree? No. The only thing wrong with the tree or the fruit of the tree was what? God said no. Very basic. Now, sin is always disobeying God. God is God. He makes the rules. We obey or we disobey. We don't take a vote and see God. Let's see. You know, God, I don't really agree with what you're doing here. So I don't think it's wrong. Like my kids used to say it all the time to me at prep. And I'd say, son, you're not God. Get over it. You don't make the rules. So there's only one God, and God makes the rules. We obey or we disobey. We don't argue with him. So God sits there and says, in the beginning, he said, if you take from this tree, you will die. Romans chapter 6 says, the wages of sin is death. So when you and I sin, it costs us something. You know, people don't sit there. People think God is Barney, don't they? I love you, you love me. Everything's wonderful, huh? God's Barney, he loves me as I am, no matter what, it's okay. Let me give you a hint. God is not Barney. Let me give you another hint. This world is a test, and not of the emergency broadcasting system. But this world is a test. The test is, will you choose God? You know, some people think everybody gets to go to heaven. If everybody goes to heaven, God is a sick God. Because that means he puts us on earth just to watch us suffer. Oh yeah, I like to watch you suffer, but don't worry. I'm going to bring you to heaven. That's okay. I just get off on watching you people suffer every once in a while. Oh yeah, yeah. 100 years, oh, you're going to have a hard life, but it's okay. I'm going to bring you to heaven. Your and my time on earth is to, to,

You prove that you love God more than anything because you never fit him into your day, but you build your day around him. And the answer for all of us is, no. I know I don't. I've met the Holy Father. I know he doesn't. I've met Mother Teresa 3 times. I know she didn't. Mother Teresa didn't love God at all she was? Uh-uh. She wanted to. She desired that. And all God wants is that desire. But most people don't even have that desire. Is that your desire? And the reason that's important is because most people like to judge others by sinning. You know, well, yeah, well, that person's an adulterer. Oh, I might swear and use God's name every once in a while, but that's different. Oh, yeah, in the Old Testament, they would kill you for using God's name once. You were stoned to death. Same as adultery. And isn't it interesting? We'll sit there and say, oh, I've used God's name, yeah, but so what? They're adultery. And we make ourselves better than these other people. But if the greatest of all commandments is you shall love the Lord your God with all your heart, all your mind, all your soul, and all your strength, doesn't it just make sense that the greatest sin would be breaking the greatest commandment? But if I ask you what the greatest sin is, you'd say, oh, murder, rape, adultery. It'd be breaking the greatest commandment. Not loving God with all your heart, all your mind, all your soul, and all your strength. That means we're all the greatest of sinners. Is there any room to ever judge another human being? No. So why do we do it? We're all the greatest of sinners. Every one of us here. And so, but God wants to, the test is, do you desire me more than you desire anything? That's the test. Do you want me? Because I want you, he says. You know, I used to tell my prep kids, I'd say, gentlemen, you want to be with God forever? Yes, Father! Really? The freshmen especially, I'd get on their case really bad. I'd say, you want to be with Jesus forever? Yes, I do, Father. I said, I think he's going to say you're a liar. Because every day he offers his body, blood, soul, and divinity right down the hall in the Mass. Every morning, and you sit down on the floor and gossip with each other and talk about each other and do homework, but you can't even walk up that hall and be with him when he's dying for you. Are you sure you want to be with him forever? Really? You see, us Catholics, we short circuit. Oh yeah, I want to be with God, but no, I don't want to spend time with him every day. Are you kidding me? That would be kind of boring. You won't like heaven because you're going to spend eternity with God. So if you don't like it now, if it bores you now, you won't want to go to heaven. So the purpose of life is, will you choose God? Will you desire God more than you desire air, breath? Huh? Because the wages of sin is death. He gives us what we want. If we disobey him, okay, then you don't want me. Okay, you don't have to have me. Now, if the wages of sin isn't death, then God is a liar. If we don't die when we sin, take a good look at God and say, God, you're a liar. Because you said when we sin, we die. But we don't die when we sin. You know you're just kidding because you love me. We'll find out who the liar is in a second. So the first thing that happens, God says, don't take that or you shall die. So now Satan comes. And when Satan comes, there he comes and he appears to Eve and Adam. You do realize both Adam and Eve were together there. But Adam was silent. But he was there, right next to Eve. Remember this, gentlemen. As he's sitting there quietly next to Eve, the devil appears. Now, the devil, of course, was not an ugly serpent or something. Lucifer, it was his name, and he is a seraph angel, higher than the archangels. The seraph angel Lucifer means light bearer. And the way the devil appears and the way he tempts us is through an angel of light. It appears to be good. It appears to be wonderful. The devil doesn't tempt us through ugliness. He doesn't come to us with little horns and a pitchfork. He appears to us through something that appears to be good. And so he sits there, and the way he gets us is the same way he got Adam and Eve. And he says, did God really say you can't take from that tree? And Eve says, we can't even take it or touch for it or we're going to die. She had full knowledge. And then what does the devil do? The devil's called the father of lies, because the devil lies. He first gets her by asking the question. And the devil still does that with all of us today. Did God really say you can't miss Mass on Sunday? I think that's a man-made law. That's a man-made law. Come on, don't be stupid. God loves you. You don't have to give him an hour a week. He gives you every moment of every day. But you can give work 40 hours a week. You can give making money 40 hours a week. But you don't have to give God back an hour. Come on, that's stupid. You know, and the devil pops the question. I think that's a man-made law by a bunch of stupid men that they call priests. Just to get your money.
to come to church.

0: God knows you love him even if you sit at home. Okay. So he tempts you by the question. And then he says, you won't die if you miss mass. You won't die if you sin. Of course not. God loves you. And so he tempts us by first asking a question, and second of all, by lying to us. And then once you look, you're usually hooked, because then she goes and he says next, you will become like God. And what's it mean to become like God? That you get to determine what's right and what's wrong. And Americans love this part. If I think it's right, it's right. If I think it's wrong, it's wrong. Let's have a vote. Most people, all my friends don't think that's wrong. And if God was really a God of love, he would agree with me. He understands me. He understands I really do love him, but he doesn't expect me to obey him. Come on. Really? Same people, I bet you they make their kids obey them all the time. Isn't that amazing? They'll make their kids obey them, but they're not willing to obey the God of the universe. Huh. And what would you do if your kid sat there and says, hey, Ma, I'm going out till 4 in the morning. I don't care if you say 12. If you really love them, they wouldn't be out till 4 in the morning, because they would see the backside of your hand in a gentle, kind, compassionate manner, because you love them, huh? And yet we do it to God every day. I don't think it's wrong, God. Who are you to make the rules? You do all know Tom Cruise, right? Ooh, Tom Cruise. He was going to be a Franciscan priest. He was in the seminary. Just think of these seminarians are here tonight. One of them might become Tom Cruise one day. Whoa. So he was once in an interview, because he's no longer Catholic, right? He joined Scientology. And once he was in an interview, and the woman asked him, why did you leave the Catholic Church and go over to Scientology? You know what he said? He said, because in the Catholic Church and all Christianity, we have to follow someone else's rules. In Scientology, we make our own. That's the original sin. So he thinks he's doing something new. That's as old as the beginning of time. Whoa, you get to make your own rules. We don't get to make our own rules. God makes the rules. Huh? So you become like God. And then once you looked, you're hooked. She looks, it was good, desirable, pleasing. And usually those are the three things. Every part of sin, there's something good in sin, or we wouldn't do it. There's something desirable in it, or we wouldn't go for it. It's called concupiscence, that tendency to sin. And there's something pleasurable. Of course sin brings pleasure. Of course. Huh? And so she looked, and she took it, and she ate it, and bang! They got thrown out of paradise. And every one of us have to die because one person disobeyed God. See, God's Barney. Oh, yeah? Because one person sinned, you got to die. That's a great Barney God. You're going to suffer and die one day because one person sinned. Oh, yeah, God's going to let you do anything you want, huh? Okay, sure, I believe that. That isn't real. One person sinned, death, suffering, and pain enters the world. So the first consequence of sin is death. The second consequence of sin is slavery. Try to stop sinning. It could be lust. It could be gossiping. It could be judging. Try to stop. Jesus Christ said, everyone who sins is a slave to sin. Jesus Christ tonight, he died to set you free from that slavery. You know that sin you've been struggling with every day of your life? That sin that you've been struggling with, that you really hate? Tonight, Jesus wants to set you free from that sin, if you'll let him. The third thing that sin does to us is it makes us dirty. You know, when you feel guilty about something, that's a good sign. When you can sin and no longer feel guilty, it's because your soul is dead. If I have my hand and I put it in fire, I'm going to pull it back because I have a healthy hand. The pain is like guilt. It makes me pull back so I don't get hurt. If my hand had leprosy or cancer and I put it in there, I wouldn't feel any pain. It would burn right off. The same with the soul. When the soul can go in the fire of sin and not feel guilt, it's because that soul is dead. If you do it and you feel guilty, that's a healthy soul. So if you've been sinning and not feeling guilt, your soul's dead. Now Jesus can resurrect your soul tonight if you let him, but you're going to have to let him. Huh? Finally, the last thing that sin does is it separates us from the Father. And that's a big thing. Notice, now please, again, if this is your first time with me tonight, you can commit 100 billion mortal sins. There is nothing you'll ever do to make God stop loving you. Nothing. Let's say we're not in Erie, because the sun shines 3 days a year in Erie. But in other places, I was in San Francisco the other day, the sun doesn't shine much more down there, but the sun was out the 5 days I was there. And the sun was beaming down. Now, I can't sit there and say, hey, sun, I was bad today. You better not shine on me. The sun can do nothing else but shine. I can hide from the sun. I can put an umbrella over my head. But the sun doesn't stop shining. When we sin, God does not stop loving you. He's doing everything in his power. Do you realize that God does everything in his power as God to save you? What he's going to do tonight is everything he has. He dies. He has nothing left to give. He does everything in his power as God to save you. But it's still your decision. He'll never force his love on you. You have to receive it. You have to tell him you're sorry. You have to go running back to him. But he'll never stop loving you. And see, it's only that when you finally come to know that you're loved and you enter into a relationship of love, that you and I will ever stop sinning. Again, I used to tell my prep kids, gentlemen, later on in life, you would never go and commit adultery on your wife, would you? No, father! How could you even say that? And I says, what'll keep you from committing adultery on your wife? It's a rule? You shall not commit adultery? No. Well, why won't you commit adultery? Because I love my wife. I wouldn't want to hurt her. Ding, ding, ding, ding, ding, ding, ding. What should keep us from sinning is knowing that God loves me and I love him back and I don't want to hurt him. Not because, well, I don't want to go to hell someday. If you stop sinning just because you don't want to go to hell, who are you loving? Yourself. Just another way to love yourself. Let's see another way I can make God do what I want. Okay, I won't do this because I don't want you to get mad at me, God. It's still selfishness. It's still about you. It's still about me. The only thing that will really stop us from sinning is when I know that I'm loved and I don't want to hurt him anymore. And again, years ago, that became real on me. When here I am, I'm a Pittsburgher, right? And I talk about yins. You heard me say this already. Well, when I was in high school seminary, one of my friends called me on the phone and they said, hey, Larry, what? Why don't you come up to the farm? He had a farm up in East Troy, New York. I says, I don't want to go to a farm. He said, come on, you'll like it. You think so? So I got on the bus, and I went up to East Troy, and he had a dairy farm. He had to learn how to shovel manure and, you know, milk cows. Anybody here milk a cow? How many cow milkers we have here? Oh, there was more in San Francisco than there was here. Anyway, so here I am, and they're learning how to milk cows. Now, when you're learning to milk a cow, it's not a very pretty thing. You know, they're coming, they're eating, and they're laying down sometimes as they're eating, and they're urinating in the trough, and their tail's laying in it. And you got to get them to stand up so you can put those things on them so you can get all the milk out. And as you get them to stand up and you put underneath them, their tail goes and slaps you in the face. Filled with the urine and manure. It's really disgusting. But I want you to think about this next time you're drinking milk. So here I am, and I'm trying to milk this one cow one night. And we're going, you have to milk cows every 6 hours, 6 in the morning, 6 at night, or 12 hours, whatever it is, every 12 hours. And so we went and we're doing the evening milking. One night we're going to do the milking, and one of the cows is missing. We'll call her Betsy. I don't know if that's really her name. It's a true story. I do not make my stories up. True story. Betsy, we'll call her. I don't know if that was her name, though. But she was supposed to have a calf. So he said, she was supposed to have a calf. We better go find her. So we walk a mile, mile and a half out in the pasture, and we found Betsy. Betsy just had a beautiful baby bull calf. He was all black, except for a little white mark underneath his neck. Huh? He was all black, except for a little white mark underneath his neck. Please explain it to the person next to you. Anyway, so here I am. And I said, how nice, huh? I wish I could have saw him be born, but I didn't. And he's already walking around. I said, now what do we do? He said, we have to get the cow and the mother back, the bull and its mother back to the barn. I said, how do we do that? And he says, let's try to push the cow and the little bull calf will follow. Or pushing the cow, hitting the cow. The cow's just going, moo. Nothing would happen. And he sits there and says, okay. I said, now what? He said, we're going to have to carry the calf. I said, well, go ahead. He goes, why don't you do it, Larry? I've done it a lot. I'm not carrying no calf. He said, come on. And I'm a dumb Pittsburgher. I said, okay, sure. And the way you're supposed to carry a calf is pick it up like this. I don't know. I said, well, how do I do that? He said, did you ever see the picture of the Good Shepherd? I said, why, sure. He said, well, bend down. I'll put the bull calf over your neck. So I bent down, and he picked up his little bull calf, and he put it over my neck, and his head, his hair, and his tail's there, and I pick him up, and I start walking towards the barn, mile and a half back to the barn. And as I'm walking, this bull calf did not like being 6 foot and a half inches high in the air. And as I'm carrying this bull calf, he's fidgeting, and he's mooing, and he's trying to get down. And I'm holding on to him. He's going, and he's shaking, but I would hold on to that thing real tight, and I would not let that bull calf go. He's going, and he's shaking all the more, but again, I would not let go of that bull calf. And I'm halfway back to the barn, and all of a sudden, I felt a little trickle in the side of my neck. This little trickle became a gushing liquid. This gushing liquid, this little bull calf was urinating all over me. Do you think I let go of that bull calf? No, I'm wet anyway. Got into my hair, got into my mouth. I had a white t-shirt on. It suddenly became bright yellow. And I thought, okay, I'm halfway there now. I get back to the barn. I throw the bull calf down. The bull calf kind of looks back at me and goes, with a little smirk on its face. I wanted to have veal that night for dinner. But they wouldn't let me. Veal's baby calf. Again, explain it to the person next to you. Anyway, so I had to go take a shower. I was hoping to take a shower, but I couldn't take a shower. I had to take a bath. Now, I don't know if you've ever been urinated on and then have to go take a bath. But here I go to take a bath, and there wasn't even any Mr. Bubble there. So here I am in the bathtub, no Mr. Bubble. And as I'm laying there in the bathtub, this yellow stuff is floating at the top of the bathtub. Disgusting, disgusting, disgusting. You think it's disgusting, you should have been in there. And as I'm sitting there in this tub full of water and urine, I had a revelation. And it was God. And he says, hey, Richards. That's what he says to me when he wants to teach me something. I say, yes, God. He said, you know what that bull calf just did to you? Yes, God, thank you very much. I'm sitting in it. That's what you do to me every time you sin. Oh, God, why do you tell me these things? You see, because I just want to see sin as, oh yeah, I took another cookie out of the cookie jar. Sorry, God. I know you really don't mean it. But sin, see, Jesus is the good shepherd. The day we come to him at baptism, or the day we give our lives to him, this good shepherd picks us up and he puts us on his shoulders. And the only thing he wants is to get us home to heaven. That's all he wants. And we sit there and say, let me down, get me down, I'll do it this way, I want to do it, let me down. And we do our business on God. But God never lets us go. Unless we say, I don't want you in my life anymore, God. He understands when we fall in sin. Unless we reject him, then he'll give us our will. But you do realize the theme song of Everybody in Hell, right? I did it my way. Huh? You like that song? You're going to love hell. They sing that every day down there. Every day. I did it my way. The theme song of a Christian should be, I did it God's way. The core sin is pride, doing it your way instead of God's way. I'll do Catholicism my way. I'll do Christianity my way. It's all my way. God, you'll fit in and you'll like it, God. That means you're God and he's the servant. Huh, isn't that interesting? So now let's go to the night. And this is where it's going to get heavy, so just batten down the hatches for a bit. What it cost Jesus to love us is his life. And it began the night of the Last Supper. And in the Last Supper, you know, there wasn't an altar there. There wasn't a big high altar. There was just a table with bread, wine, Jesus and the people he loved. And as these people, the 12 apostles were around him, he told them he loved them. As the Father has loved me, I love you. And they didn't go running. Uh-oh, Jesus just told us he loved us. That's what it's about. And then that's the night he gave us the commandment, now I want you to love each other. Then he took the bread and he offered the blessing to his Father. And he said, take this, all of you, and eat it. This is my body. Can you imagine what they thought that night? What do you mean this is your body? This isn't part of the Passover. What are you telling us, Jesus? Then he took a cup of wine. Again, he blessed his Father, Adonai. And he said, take this, all of you, and drink from it. For this is the cup of my blood. The blood of the new and everlasting covenant to be shed for you and for all for the forgiveness of your sins. So what it will cost Jesus to forgive us tonight is his blood. It'll cost Jesus everything to forgive you and me tonight. It'll cost him everything. And we don't get that. Oh, we just go to confession. Oh, I feel better. Oh, I feel better. But we don't get what it cost him. And then that night, it's the only time in the history, in the scriptures, the only night ever recorded that Jesus Christ sang was the night before he died. It said, after singing hymns of praise, he went with his disciples to the garden. So the night before Jesus died, he sang, and he sang a hymn of praise to the Father. Then he goes to the Garden of Gethsemane. It was the place he loved to go. And in this place of Gethsemane, there he took all the apostles, but he had three best friends, Peter, James, and John. It's okay to have best friends. Jesus did. And as he goes, he comes with them and he says, my heart is broken unto sorrow. Watch and pray. You hear that from Jesus? My heart is broken. Can you hear that echo through the 2,000 years? My heart is broken. My heart is broken. My heart is broken. And the only thing he wants from his apostles is to be with him. The God of the universe in his humanity doesn't want to be alone. He wants people to love him, to be with him, to support him. Watch and pray with me. Then he falls down. He falls down. He looks at his father. And he starts to cry out, Abba! Daddy! Please let this cup pass me by. He begs his father. He says, Dad, I don't want to do this. God, Father, please, I don't want to do this. But not what I want, Dad. It isn't about what I want. Dad, it's about what you want. And then he goes to his apostles to get some support. And what were they doing? What a lot of people do Sunday morning. Slept. Coulda cared less. And he looks at him and says, you couldn't give me 1 hour. 1 hour of your life is too much to give to me. Every mass, it cost Jesus his life, and it costs us one miserable hour a week, and it's too much for some people. Just too much, Jesus. You're asking way too much of me to give you 1 hour every week of my life. Come on, Jesus. And you shut up. I'm important. I got to do this. 1 hour you can't give me. And then he comes back and he falls down. Dad, Father, please let this cup pass me by. And in Mark's gospel, it says that Jesus was stupefied. You know what it means to be stupefied? Paralyzed with fear. How can we talk about the God of the universe being paralyzed with fear? And of course you can't put that attribute to God. But Jesus in his humanity as God, he knew that on the cross, that he who did not know sin would become sin. That on the cross, Jesus Christ was going to become anger, was going to become lust, was going to become pride, was going to become jealousy, was going to become all the sins that ever were and ever would be. Jesus Christ would become sin. And he never sinned. And it terrified him to know that he had become sin. And then in his humanity, he knew how they would torture him. And it terrified him. And if you can somehow talk about that reality, that it says in the scripture that he sweat blood. And it's been a rare thing, but it's been proven that someone can be so traumatized that their capillaries will burst and they'll start sweating blood. That's how afraid Jesus Christ is. And I love Mark's gospel because he doesn't pull any punches. He doesn't try to fix it. He talks about stupefied. That's the word in there. And he's pulling all this out so we can't cover it up. Jesus Christ was that in his humanity. Cried out, Dad, I don't want to do this. But I don't hear from me. It's whatever you want, Dad. And then he sits there and he goes back 3 times to his apostles. Because he, in his humanity, still needed his friends to be there with him. And 3 times, they let him down. You don't think his heart was broken because they let him down? They weren't there for him. Trust me. And then finally, he surrenders and he says, Dad, not my will, but your will be done. And as he sits there and says this, there's the stillness of the night, except he could hear his heart beating. And as he looked down towards Jerusalem, he saw the people coming towards him, and he could see the people with their torches. And it says in John's gospel, a cohort was coming towards him. You know how many people are in a cohort? Anywhere from 600 to 900 men. 600 to 900 men, more people than are in this church tonight. That's how many men came to get Jesus Christ, and his heart started beating faster and faster and faster as they got closer and closer. And as they got closer and closer, the gates opened, and who's the first one to walk through that gate? Judas, the one he loved, one of his chosen, one of the people who said, as the Father has loved me, I have loved you. Jesus loved Judas with the love of God. And then when Judas comes through, now the apostles wake up. Peter grabs a sword. He doesn't go after any of the soldiers. Not great old Peter, our first pope. He goes running towards the high priest's servant, and he cuts off his ear. And then Jesus looks at Peter and says, Peter, put away the sword. I needed you to be with me 5 minutes ago, and you couldn't be with me. And now you pull out a sword. Put away your sword. And Peter dropped the sword. And what did he do? He ran. And every apostle ran. When Jesus needed them the most, they left him alone. Well, I'm sorry. He wasn't fully alone. Judas was there with 900 other men. Judas comes up to Jesus. He embraces him. He kisses him, and Jesus looks at Judas and said, you would betray your master with a kiss? And his heart was broken. It was crushed. Have you ever loved somebody? I mean, really loved them with all your heart and have them reject you? You know that pain is worse than any physical pain, the pain of rejection. And yet sometimes we wonder, I wonder if Jesus understands my pain. No. I wonder if you understand his.
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0: Hello, brothers and sisters. This is Jim and Joy Pinto for Marriage and God's Plan. In our marriages and in our families, we experience joys and sorrows, great peace and fright. And I can remember several years back when Joy got a very serious diagnosis that could very well take her life. And I said to Joy, we all have a question mark that's over our head, and it's the question mark of our time of death, our mortality. And I said to Joy at that time, this question mark has just shown up over your head. It's over all of us, but we can see it more clearly now for you. So it was a very tense time, a very trying time in our lives, and thank God for his mercy, for his strength in times such as these. But a Latin phrase comes to mind as I think about that question mark that was revealed. It's called carpe diem, and that means seize the day, seize the time. So instead of being controlled by a prognosis that's very frightening, we were really captured by the fact we needed to seize the time of our love and looking deeply into one another's eyes and expressing all the love that we could possibly express. Seize the day.
1: You know, in marriage and with our family, sometimes we presume that we're going to live forever, or that we just take each other for granted. And the privilege of suffering and having cancer, as if there was one, there is that I was able to be confronted with my own mortality. What was at the base of my person? How was I going to respond to that? Was I going to be a woman full of faith, full of hope, and belief that God was going to be with me no matter what? And so with the privilege of seizing the day to say, stand up, take an account of your life this day and make it matter.
0: So embrace one another, seize the day and Christ's love in the midst, and know that his love is stronger than death. God bless you.
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0: I wanted to look more into some of the questions. What about purgatory? What about Mary? What about the saints? I, of course, came across Catholic Answers. I was like, well, how can I listen to them? Like, I know they're online, but I mean, that's kind of annoying. Like, I want to just get in my car and listen to them. Like, oh, there's Catholic radio. And I wanted to learn more. I was like, I can't be in like a catechism class every hour of the day. It's like, be in the car, have it on radio, listen to things, and start learning more about the faith. It worked, and I'm Catholic now.
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3: Some Protestants like to charge the Catholic Church with changing the Ten Commandments because it omits the prohibition of making graven images found in Exodus 20. But is this true? No. And here's the reason why. Like Augustine, the Catholic Church sees the prohibition of making graven images as merely an extension of the First Commandment. You shall have no other gods before me. In light of the context, it seems that Augustine was right. For immediately after God prohibits the making of graven images, he says in verse 5, "You shall not bow down to them or serve them." The prohibition is against idolatry, not the making of images in an absolute sense. So the Catholic Church didn't change the Ten Commandments, and it's not guilty of idolatry in having statues in its places of worship. I'm Carlo Broussard with the Ready Reason for Catholic Answers, Catholic.com.
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5: The Chaplet of Divine Mercy.
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5: Amen.
7: You expired, Jesus, but the source of life gushed forth for souls, and the ocean of mercy opened up for the whole world. O fount of life, unfathomable divine mercy, envelop the whole world and empty yourself out upon us.
5: O blood and water, which gush forth from the heart of Jesus as a fountain of mercy for us, I trust in you. O blood and water, which gush forth from the heart of Jesus as a fountain of mercy for us, I trust in you. O blood and water, which gush forth from the heart of Jesus as a fountain of mercy for us, I trust in you.
7: Our Father, who art in heaven, hallowed be thy name. Thy kingdom come, thy will be done on earth as it is in heaven.
5: Give us this day our daily bread, and forgive us our trespasses, as we forgive those who trespass against us. And lead us not into temptation, but deliver us from evil. Amen.
7: Hail Mary, full of grace, the Lord is with you. Blessed are you among women, and blessed is the fruit of your womb, Jesus.
5: Holy Mary, Mother of God, pray for us sinners now and at the hour of our death. Amen.
7: I believe in God, the Father Almighty, creator of heaven and earth, and in Jesus Christ, his only Son, our Lord, who was conceived by the Holy Spirit, born of the Virgin Mary, suffered under Pontius Pilate, was crucified, died, and was buried. He descended into hell. On the third day, he rose again from the dead. He ascended into heaven and is seated at the right hand of God, the Father Almighty. From there, he will come to judge the living and the dead.
5: I believe in the Holy Spirit, the Holy Catholic Church, the communion of saints, the forgiveness of sins, the resurrection of the body, and life everlasting. Amen.
7: Eternal Father, I offer you the body and blood, soul and divinity of your dearly beloved Son, our Lord Jesus Christ, in atonement for our sins and those of the whole world. For the sake of his sorrowful passion,
5: have mercy on us and on the whole world.
7: For the sake of his sorrowful passion,
5: have mercy on us and on the whole world.
7: For the sake of his sorrowful passion,
5: have mercy on us and on the whole world.
7: For the sake of his sorrowful passion,
5: have mercy on us and on the whole world.
7: For the sake of his sorrowful passion,
5: have mercy on us and on the whole world.
7: For the sake of his sorrowful passion,
5: have mercy on us and on the whole world.
7: For the sake of his sorrowful passion,
5: have mercy on us and on the whole world.
7: For the sake of his sorrowful passion,
5: have mercy on us and on the whole world.
7: For the sake of his sorrowful passion,
5: have mercy on us and on the whole world.
7: For the sake of his sorrowful passion,
5: have mercy on us and on the whole world.
7: Eternal Father, I offer you the body and blood, soul and divinity of your dearly beloved Son, our Lord Jesus Christ, in atonement for our sins and those of the whole world. For the sake of his sorrowful passion,
5: have mercy on us and on the whole world.
7: For the sake of his sorrowful passion,
5: have mercy on us and on the whole world.
7: For the sake of his sorrowful passion,
5: have mercy on us and on the whole world.
7: For the sake of his sorrowful passion,
5: have mercy on us and on the whole world.
7: For the sake of his sorrowful passion,
5: have mercy on us and on the whole world.
7: For the sake of his sorrowful passion,
5: have mercy on us and on the whole world.
7: For the sake of his sorrowful passion,
5: have mercy on us and on the whole world.
7: For the sake of his sorrowful passion,
5: have mercy on us and on the whole world.
7: For the sake of his sorrowful passion,
5: have mercy on us and on the whole world.
7: For the sake of his sorrowful passion,
5: have mercy on us and on the whole world.
7: Eternal Father, I offer you the body and blood, soul and divinity of your dearly beloved Son, our Lord Jesus Christ, in atonement for our sins and those of the whole world. For the sake of his sorrowful passion,
5: have mercy on us and on the whole world.
7: For the sake of his sorrowful passion,
5: have mercy on us and on the whole world.
7: For the sake of his sorrowful passion,
5: have mercy on us and on the whole world.
7: For the sake of his sorrowful passion,
5: have mercy on us and on the whole world.
7: For the sake of his sorrowful passion,
5: have mercy on us and on the whole world.
7: For the sake of his sorrowful passion,
5: have mercy on us and on the whole world.
7: For the sake of his sorrowful passion,
5: have mercy on us and on the whole world.
7: For the sake of his sorrowful passion,
5: have mercy on us and on the whole world.
7: For the sake of his sorrowful passion,
5: have mercy on us and on the whole world.
7: For the sake of his sorrowful passion,
5: have mercy on us and on the whole world.
7: Eternal Father, I offer you the body and blood, soul and divinity of your dearly beloved Son, our Lord Jesus Christ, in atonement for our sins and those of the whole world. For the sake of his sorrowful passion,
5: have mercy on us and on the whole world.
7: For the sake of his sorrowful passion,
5: have mercy on us and on the whole world.
7: For the sake of his sorrowful passion,
5: have mercy on us and on the whole world.
7: For the sake of his sorrowful passion,
5: have mercy on us and on the whole world.
7: For the sake of his sorrowful passion,
5: have mercy on us and on the whole world.
7: For the sake of his sorrowful passion,
5: have mercy on us and on the whole world.
7: For the sake of his sorrowful passion,
5: have mercy on us and on the whole world.
7: For the sake of his sorrowful passion,
5: have mercy on us and on the whole world.
7: For the sake of his sorrowful passion,
5: have mercy on us and on the whole world.
7: For the sake of his sorrowful passion,
5: have mercy on us and on the whole world.
7: Eternal Father, I offer you the body and blood, soul and divinity of your dearly beloved Son, our Lord Jesus Christ, in atonement for our sins and those of the whole world. For the sake of his sorrowful passion,
5: have mercy on us and on the whole world.
7: For the sake of his sorrowful passion,
5: have mercy on us and on the whole world.
7: For the sake of his sorrowful passion,
5: have mercy on us and on the whole world.
7: For the sake of his sorrowful passion,
5: have mercy on us and on the whole world.
7: For the sake of his sorrowful passion,
5: have mercy on us and on the whole world.
7: For the sake of his sorrowful passion,
5: have mercy on us and on the whole world.
7: For the sake of his sorrowful passion,
5: have mercy on us and on the whole world.
7: For the sake of his sorrowful passion,
5: have mercy on us and on the whole world.
7: For the sake of his sorrowful passion,
5: have mercy on us and on the whole world.
7: For the sake of his sorrowful passion,
5: have mercy on us and on the whole world. Holy God,
6: holy mighty one,
5: holy immortal one,
6: have mercy on us and on the whole world.
5: Holy God,
6: holy mighty one,
5: holy immortal one,
6: have mercy on us and on the whole world.
5: Holy God,
6: holy mighty one,
5: holy immortal one,
6: have mercy on us and on the whole world.
7: Eternal God, in whom mercy is endless and the treasury of compassion inexhaustible, look kindly upon us and increase your mercy in us, that in difficult moments we might not despair nor become despondent, but with great confidence submit ourselves to your holy will, which is love and mercy itself.
6: In the name of the Father, and of the Son, and of the Holy Spirit. Amen.
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1: Welcome, friends. This is Peter Herbeck, and we're going to wrap up this week, continuing to take a look at the readings the church has given us for Mass, beginning with the Gospel of John, and then today I'm going to take a deeper dive, as I promised, looking at the Council of Jerusalem that's communicated to us in the Acts of the Apostles, a number of readings this week, Thursday and Friday in particular. But let's begin with another section from John, which is today's Gospel reading. And then I'll quickly get into the Acts of the Apostles. 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And if the show's blessing you, tell your friends. Let's get more folks to listen and spread the word, because this is a time of grace. A time, I think, especially this season that we're in, it's so graced between our Lord's passion, his resurrection. We're going to be celebrating soon his ascension, and then the day of Pentecost. It's rich with grace, and I know the Lord wants to use us, use the voices here at Ave Maria Radio to help bring that life to those who are listening. God's word, which we're reflecting on, is so powerful. Let's trust in that word that it can penetrate every human heart that listens. So John 15:12-17, this is my commandment, love one another as I loved you. So most of this week, Jesus has been talking to us about the love between the Father and the Son from all eternity, and the love of the Father for us and the Son for us, and the role of the Holy Spirit in that. So that's the great commandment. So Jesus is talking about the most important stuff at the Last Supper discourse, his last time prior to his passion with the apostles. So he reminds them, it begins with everything, the foundation of everything, is loving God with all your heart, all your soul, all your mind, and all your strength. And then Jesus here today says, this is my commandment, love one another as I have loved you. And how has Jesus loved us? He's willed our good to the point of his giving his entire life for us. No limit. There's no greater love than this, to lay down one's life for one's friends. You are my friends if you do what I command you. Isn't that interesting? Jesus says, you are my friends if. What do my friends do? What are my true friends like? Jesus is saying. Do they do just what they want to do? Are they lukewarm, half in, half out? Jesus said, you're my friends. It's such a beautiful line. Imagine them hearing it. But then he says, if you do what I command you. My friends do what I command them to do because of who I am. And I'm bringing about life and love and transformation in their lives. I no longer call you slaves because a slave does not know what his master is doing. But I call you friends because I've told you everything I've heard from my Father. The intimacy between the Father and the Son is revealed. Jesus opens his heart and tells the apostles, he said, it was not you who chose me, but I who chose you. That's a good thing for each of us been baptized into Christ to really internalize. You said yes at some point in your life, if you're a believer and a follower in Jesus, and you made a choice. That's good. We have to make a choice for or against the kingdom, for or against the Lord. But he said, how did you come to this place? He's telling the apostles. He specifically chose them to be apostles. That's a unique choice. But he also chooses each and every one of us to become his disciples, to become his followers, to become his friends. And he said, and I've appointed you to go and bear fruit, fruit that will remain. So he's also done that to you and to me. You, if you're baptized and confirmed into Christ, you've been appointed to become a fruit bearer, bearing the life of the kingdom. There's a lot to that I won't touch because I want to get to the Acts. And it says, so whatever you ask the Father in my name, he may give you. This I command you, love one another. So what's happening is Jesus, before he dies, he wants to communicate to them, I'm here to reorder your loves. I want to teach you how to love, to give love and receive love. So he teaches us that the Father, the love that exists from all eternity is the love between the Father and the Son. And then he teaches us about receiving that love, that we're loved the way God loves God. And then he tells us to love one another. And then he teaches us how to have the right kind of love for oneself. It's critically important. That's part of what transformation is all about. So I would like to take a look at the Acts of the Apostles and the emergence of what is the first council of the church, as I mentioned. So this is taken from Acts, the readings of Thursday, Friday in particular, actually began on Wednesday with Paul. Word comes to St. Paul, who's out there proclaiming the gospel to Gentiles, and they're coming to faith, they're being baptized. And word comes from Jerusalem, the home office, so to speak, where the Apostle James is and others and Peter. And the word they get is that every Gentile must be circumcised or he won't be saved, or that person will not be saved. And of course, Paul's upset. Paul goes to Jerusalem and meets with the Jerusalem council and the elders that are there, the apostles. And here's some excerpts from it. It's very interesting. This is from yesterday's reading, and then I'll bleed into Friday. It says, after much debate had taken place, Peter got up and said to the apostles and the presbyters, my brothers, you are well aware that from early days, God made his choice among you that through my mouth, the Gentiles would hear the word of the gospel and believe. Do you remember that Cornelius, the story of Cornelius, the conversion of the Roman soldier Cornelius, his whole household heard? And it's a long, beautiful story that we talked about, probably we'll talk about soon, once again. But one of the things that happened was the Holy Spirit fell on Cornelius and his whole household, and Peter saw it, and they began to speak in tongues and prophesy and those kinds of things. And Peter said, well, what happened to us is happening to them. And so this is what Peter's referring to. My brothers, you are well aware from the early days, God made his choice among you that through my mouth, the Gentiles would hear the word of the gospel and believe. And God, who knows the heart, bore witness by granting them the Holy Spirit, just as he did us. So the distinctive thing that gave Peter assurance is the gift of the Holy Spirit, because this is the gift par excellence. This is what it means to be Christian. He made no distinction between us and them, for by faith he purified their hearts. Why then are you now putting God to the test by placing on the shoulders of the disciples a yoke that neither our ancestors nor we have been able to bear? On the contrary, we believe that we are saved through the grace of our Lord Jesus in the same way as they. The whole assembly fell silent, and they listened while Paul and Barnabas described the signs and wonders God had worked among the Gentiles through them. So Peter, this is beautiful. Peter's saying, we believe that we are saved, not through circumcision, but through the grace of our Lord Jesus in the same way as they. Peter said, how were we saved? We were saved by the gift of the Holy Spirit. Repentance, faith, baptism. That's how we were saved. This gift of God. And that's what happened to them. And then Paul, it's kind of exciting. Imagine yourself being there, because there's some who are being upset, but Peter just stood up. I mean, wow. And then James is about to say something as well. But Paul and Barnabas before that are talking about the amazing ways the signs and wonders of the kingdom were manifested in the conversion of the Gentiles, just like it happened with Paul and others. Not exactly the same way, but nonetheless, the presence and power of the Holy Spirit. After they had fallen silent, James responded, my brothers, listen to me. Simeon has described how God first concerned himself with acquiring from among the Gentiles a people for his name. This is the Old Testament. He's referring to the words of the prophets agree with this, as it is written, after this I shall return and rebuild the fallen hut of David. From its ruins I shall rebuild it and raise it up again, so that the rest of humanity may seek out the Lord, even all the Gentiles on whom my name is invoked. Thus says the Lord, who accomplishes these things known from of old. James says, it is my judgment, therefore. He was the head of the Jerusalem community. It is my judgment, therefore, that we ought to stop troubling the Gentiles who turn to God, but tell them by letter to avoid pollution from idols, unlawful marriage, the meat of strangled animals, and blood. For Moses, for generations now, has had those who proclaim him in every town, as he has been read in the synagogue every Sabbath. So that's the unfolding of it in yesterday's reading. Here's some things from today's reading from Acts 15. The whole Acts 15 is the whole issue of the council and how it was resolved. And why is this so important? Well, because what we see here, Jesus established, he established a church. The church is not just a spiritual thing. It's institution. It's has an institution established by Christ. The church is built on the apostles and prophets. The apostolic succession is what we call, what's called today, the institution of the church. Christ instituted this church structure, this way of governance that's going to be with us all the way to the end until the Lord comes again. And so historically, we've had, and we've just seen some of that in recent history, the Second Vatican Council. There were councils. Well, this is the first council, the Council of Jerusalem, when those who had the authority discerned what was at issue and what these new converts needed and did not fully need. So that was a big decision for these Jewish leaders in Jerusalem to understand the limitations of circumcision. And that what transcends circumcision is the giving of the Holy Spirit, the

0: Gentile origin greetings. Since we have heard that some of our number who went out without any mandate from us have upset you with their teachings and disturbed your peace of mind, we have with one accord decided to choose representatives and to send them to you along with our beloved Barnabas and Paul, who have dedicated their lives to the name of the Lord Jesus Christ. So we are sending Judas and Silas, who will also convey the same message by word of mouth. It is the decision of the Holy Spirit and of us not to place on you any burden beyond these necessities, namely, to abstain from meat sacrificed to idols, from blood, from meat of strangled animals, and from unlawful marriage. If you keep free of these, you'll be doing what is right. Farewell. Very simple. Now, I mean, there's a lot that can be said here. We don't have time just to have a minute left here, but a very important line. It is the decision of the Holy Spirit and of us. The apostles gathered. They gathered with Peter, with James, and they discussed and they listened and prayed, and the Holy Spirit gave them direction. Just like Jesus said, I'll remind you, I'll teach you, I'll lead you. So what Jesus promised here on an institutional level is unfolding, really important. And it continues to happen today through the ministry of the bishops in union with the Holy Father, especially in ecumenical council when they come together in fullness, and then also when the Pope speaks ex cathedra from the chair with full authority, which has only been done a couple of times in history. Anyway, hope you can join me next week. God bless you. Let's continue to walk in the Spirit and receive all that the Lord has for us.
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6: This is a Messy Family Minute with Mike and Alicia Hernan. So two farmers are both praying for rain. One farmer is not doing anything except praying, but the other farmer prays as he plows his field, pulls weeds, and fertilizes, and then prays even more. Which of those farmers is going to benefit more from the rain when it comes?
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0: The Sorrowful Mysteries of the Holy Rosary with Mother Angelica and the nuns of Our Lady of the Angels Monastery.
1: In the name of the Father, and of the Son, and of the Holy Spirit.
2: Amen.
1: I believe in God, the Father Almighty, Creator of heaven and earth, and in Jesus Christ, His only Son, our Lord, who was conceived by the Holy Spirit, born of the Virgin Mary, suffered under Pontius Pilate, was crucified, died, and was buried. He descended into hell. The third day he rose again from the dead. He ascended into heaven and sits at the right hand of God, the Father Almighty, from whence he shall come to judge the living and the dead. Our Father, who art in heaven, hallowed be thy name. Thy kingdom come, thy will be done, on earth as it is in heaven.
2: Give us this day our daily bread, and forgive us our trespasses, as we forgive those who trespass against us. And lead us not into temptation, but deliver us from evil. Amen.
1: Hail Mary, full of grace, the Lord is with thee. Blessed art thou among women, and blessed is the fruit of thy womb, Jesus.
2: Holy Mary, Mother of God, pray for us sinners now and at the hour of our death. Amen.
1: Hail Mary, full of grace, the Lord is with thee. Blessed art thou among women, and blessed is the fruit of thy womb, Jesus.
2: Holy Mary,
1: Hail Mary, full of grace, the Lord is with thee. Blessed art thou amongst women, and blessed is the fruit of thy womb, Jesus.
2: Holy Mary, Mother of God, pray for us sinners now and at the hour of our death. Amen.
1: Glory be to the Father, and to the Son, and to the Holy Spirit.
2: As it was in the beginning, is now, and ever shall be, world without end.
1: The first sorrowful mystery, the agony in the garden.
3: Dear Jesus, your example of resignation, acceptance, and love makes us realize that the Father has our lives in His hands, and nothing happens to us that is not for our good.
1: Our Father, who art in heaven, hallowed be thy name. Thy kingdom come, thy will be done, on earth as it is in heaven.
2: Give us this day our daily bread, and forgive us our trespasses, as we forgive those who trespass against us. And lead us not into temptation, but deliver us from evil. Amen.
1: Hail Mary, full of grace, the Lord is with thee. Blessed art thou among women, and blessed is the fruit of thy womb, Jesus.
2: Holy Mary, Mother of God, pray for us sinners now and at the hour of our death. Amen.
1: Hail Mary, full of grace, the Lord is with thee. Blessed art thou amongst women, and blessed is the fruit of thy womb, Jesus.
2: Holy Mary, Mother of God, pray for us sinners now and at the hour of our death. Amen.
1: Hail Mary, full of grace, the Lord is with thee. Blessed art thou among women, and blessed is the fruit of thy womb, Jesus.
2: Holy Mary, Mother of God, pray for us sinners now and at the hour of our death. Amen.
1: Hail Mary, full of grace, the Lord is with thee. Blessed art thou amongst women, and blessed is the fruit of thy womb, Jesus.
2: Holy Mary, Mother of God, pray for us sinners, now and at the hour of our death. Amen.
1: Hail Mary, full of grace, the Lord is with thee. Blessed art thou among women, and blessed is the fruit of thy womb, Jesus.
2: Holy Mary, Mother of God, pray for us sinners now and at the hour of our death. Amen.
1: Hail Mary, full of grace, the Lord is with thee. Blessed art thou amongst women, and blessed is the fruit of thy womb, Jesus.
2: Holy Mary, Mother of God, pray for us sinners now and at the hour of our death. Amen.
1: Hail Mary, full of grace, the Lord is with thee. Blessed art thou amongst women, and blessed is the fruit of thy womb, Jesus.
2: Holy Mary, Mother of God, pray for us sinners now and at the hour of our death. Amen.
1: Hail Mary, full of grace, the Lord is with thee. Blessed art thou amongst women, and blessed is the fruit of thy womb, Jesus.
2: Holy Mary, Mother of God, pray for us sinners now and at the hour of our death. Amen.
1: Hail Mary, full of grace, the Lord is with thee. Blessed art thou among women, and blessed is the fruit of thy womb, Jesus.
2: Holy Mary, Mother of God, pray for us.
1: Hail Mary, full of grace, the Lord is with thee. Blessed art thou among women, and blessed is the fruit of thy womb, Jesus.
2: Holy Mary, Mother of God, pray for us sinners, now and at the hour of our death. Amen.
1: Glory be to the Father, and to the Son, and to the Holy Spirit.
2: As it was in the beginning, is now, and ever shall be. World without end. Amen.
1: O my Jesus,
2: forgive us our sins, save us from the fires of hell, and lead all souls to heaven, especially those in most need of your mercy.
1: The second sorrowful mystery, the scourging at the pillar.
3: Dear Jesus, this incident was not only painful, but humiliating. Each stroke of the whip made you wince with pain, and the gaze of the onlookers made you feel like a worm and no man.
1: Our Father, who art in heaven, hallowed be thy name, thy kingdom come, thy will be done on earth as it is in heaven.
2: Give us this day our daily bread, and forgive us our trespasses, as we forgive those who trespass against us. And lead us not into temptation, but deliver us from evil. Amen.
1: Hail Mary, full of grace, the Lord is with thee. Blessed art thou among women, and blessed is the fruit of thy womb, Jesus.
2: Holy Mary, Mother of God, pray for us sinners now and at the hour of our death. Amen.
1: Hail Mary, full of grace, the Lord is with thee. Blessed art thou among women, and blessed is the fruit of thy womb, Jesus.
2: Holy Mary, Mother of God, pray for us sinners now and at the hour of our death. Amen.
1: Hail Mary, full of grace, the Lord is with thee. Blessed art thou among women, and blessed is the fruit of thy womb, Jesus.
2: Holy Mary, Mother of God, pray for us sinners now and at the hour of our death. Amen.
1: Hail Mary, full of grace, the Lord is with thee. Blessed art thou among women, and blessed is the fruit of thy womb, Jesus.
2: Holy Mary, Mother of God, pray for us sinners, now and at the hour of our death. Amen.
1: Hail Mary, full of grace, the Lord is with thee. Blessed art thou amongst women, and blessed is the fruit of thy womb, Jesus.
2: Holy Mary, Mother of God, pray for us sinners, now and at the hour of our death. Amen.
1: Hail Mary, full of grace, the Lord is with thee. Blessed art thou amongst women, and blessed is the fruit of thy womb, Jesus.
2: Holy Mary, Mother of God, pray for us sinners now and at the hour of our death. Amen.
1: Hail Mary, full of grace, the Lord is with thee. Blessed art thou amongst women, and blessed is the fruit of thy womb, Jesus.
2: Holy Mary, Mother of God, pray for us sinners, now and at the hour of our death. Amen.
1: Hail Mary, full of grace, the Lord is with thee. Blessed art thou among women, and blessed is the fruit of thy womb, Jesus.

0: Blessed art thou amongst women, and blessed is the fruit of thy womb, Jesus.
1: Holy Mary, Mother of God, pray for us sinners now and at the hour of our death. Amen.
0: Hail Mary, full of grace, the Lord is with thee. Blessed art thou amongst women, and blessed is the fruit of thy womb, Jesus.
1: Holy Mary,
0: glory be to the Father, and to the Son, and to the Holy Spirit.
1: As it was in the beginning, is now, and ever shall be, world without end. Amen.
0: O my Jesus,
1: forgive us our sins, save us from fires of hell, and lead all souls to heaven, especially those who most need thy mercy.
0: The third sorrowful mystery, the crowning with thorns.
2: Dear Jesus, our lack of confidence in your mercy and the lukewarmness of our love braided the crown of thorns, this instrument of torture, into a wreath of unspeakable pain.
0: Our Father, who art in heaven, hallowed be thy name. Thy kingdom come, thy will be done on earth as it is in heaven.
1: Give us this day our daily bread, and forgive us as we forgive those who trespass against us. And lead us not into temptation, but deliver us from evil. Amen.
0: Hail Mary, full of grace, the Lord is with thee. Blessed art thou among women, and blessed is the fruit of thy womb, Jesus.
1: Holy Mary, Mother of God, pray for us sinners,
0: Hail Mary, full of grace, the Lord is with thee. Blessed art thou amongst women, and blessed is the fruit of thy womb, Jesus.
1: Amen.

0: thou amongst women, and blessed is the fruit of thy womb, Jesus.
1: Holy Mary, Mother of God, pray for us sinners now and at the hour of our death. Amen.
0: Hail Mary, full of grace, the Lord is with thee. Blessed art thou among women, and blessed is the fruit of thy womb, Jesus.
1: Holy Mary, Mother of God, pray for us sinners now and at the hour of our death. Amen.
0: Hail Mary, full of grace, the Lord is with thee. Blessed art thou among women, and blessed is the fruit of thy womb, Jesus.

0: Blessed art thou amongst women, and blessed is the fruit of thy womb, Jesus.
1: Holy Mary, Mother of God, pray for us sinners now and at the hour of our death. Amen.
0: Hail Mary, full of grace, the Lord is with thee. Blessed art thou amongst women, and blessed is the fruit of thy womb, Jesus.
1: Holy Mary, Mother of God, pray for us sinners now and at the hour of our death. Amen.
0: Hail Mary, full of grace, the Lord is with thee. Blessed art thou amongst women, and blessed is the fruit of thy womb, Jesus.
1: Holy Mary, Mother of God, pray for us sinners now and at the hour of our death. Amen.
0: Hail Mary, full of grace, the Lord is with thee. Blessed art thou amongst women, and blessed is the fruit of thy womb, Jesus.
1: Holy Mary, Mother of God, pray for us sinners now and at the hour of our death. Amen.
0: Glory be to the Father, and to the Son, and to the Holy Spirit.
1: As it was in the beginning, is now, and ever shall be, world without end. Amen.
0: O my Jesus,
1: forgive us our sins.
0: The fourth sorrowful mystery, the carrying of the cross.
2: You loved us enough, dear Jesus, to take upon your bleeding shoulders the wood of your cross. May our cross be one cross, dear Jesus, that together we may glorify the Father and save souls.
0: Our Father, who art in heaven, hallowed be thy name. Thy kingdom come, thy will be done on earth as it is in heaven.
1: Give us this day our daily bread, and forgive us our trespasses, as we forgive those who trespass against us. And lead us not into temptation, but deliver us from evil. Amen.
0: Hail Mary, full of grace, the Lord is with thee. Blessed art thou among women, and blessed is the fruit of thy womb, Jesus.
1: Holy Mary, Mother of God, pray for us sinners now and at the hour of our death. Amen.
0: Hail Mary, full of grace, the Lord is with thee. Blessed art thou amongst women, and blessed is the fruit of thy womb, Jesus.
1: Holy

0: Blessed art thou amongst women, and blessed is the fruit of thy womb, Jesus.
1: Holy Mary, Mother of God, pray for us sinners now and at the hour of our death. Amen.
0: Hail Mary, full of grace, the Lord is with thee. Blessed art thou among women, and blessed is the fruit of thy womb, Jesus.
1: Holy Mary, Mother of God, pray for us sinners now and at the hour of our death. Amen.
0: Hail Mary, full of grace, the Lord is with thee. Blessed art thou among women, and blessed is the fruit of thy womb, Jesus.
1: Amen.

0: Lord is with thee. Blessed art thou amongst the women, and blessed is the fruit of thy womb, Jesus.
1: Holy Mary, Mother of God, pray for us sinners now and at the hour of our death. Amen.
0: Hail Mary, full of grace, the Lord is with thee. Blessed art thou among women, and blessed is the fruit of thy womb, Jesus.
1: Holy Mary, Mother of God, pray for us sinners now and at the hour of our death. Amen.
0: Hail Mary, full of grace, the Lord is with thee. Blessed art thou amongst women, and blessed is the fruit of thy womb, Jesus.
1: Holy Mary, Mother of God, pray for us sinners now and at the hour of our death. Amen.
0: Hail Mary, full of grace, the Lord is with thee. Blessed art thou amongst women, and blessed is the fruit of thy womb, Jesus.
1: Holy Mary, Mother of God, pray for us sinners now and at the hour of our death. Amen.
0: Hail Mary, full of grace, the Lord is with thee. Blessed art thou amongst women, and blessed is the fruit of thy womb, Jesus.
1: Holy Mary, Mother of God, pray for us sinners now and at the hour of our death. Amen.
0: Glory be to the Father, and to the Son, and to the Holy Spirit.
1: As it was in the beginning, is now, and ever shall be, world without end. Amen.
0: O my Jesus,
1: forgive us our sins, save us from the fires of hell, and lead all souls to heaven, especially those who most need thy mercy.
0: The fifth sorrowful mystery, the crucifixion.
2: You gave your life for us when we were yet sinners. Help us, Jesus, to see your loving gaze as you looked up to the Father with abandonment, at the thief with mercy, and at your mother with love.
0: Our Father, who art in heaven, hallowed be thy name, thy kingdom come, thy will be done on earth as it is in heaven.
1: Give us this day our daily bread, and forgive us our trespasses, as we forgive those who trespass against us. And lead us not into temptation, but deliver us from evil. Amen.
0: Hail Mary, full of grace, the Lord is with thee. Blessed art thou amongst the women, and blessed is the fruit of thy womb, Jesus.
1: Holy Mary, Mother of God, pray for us sinners now and at the hour of our death. Amen.
0: Hail Mary, full of grace, the Lord is with thee. Blessed art thou amongst women, and blessed is the fruit of thy womb, Jesus.
1: Holy Mary, Mother of God, pray for us sinners now and at the hour of our death. Amen.
0: Hail Mary, full of grace, the Lord is with thee. Blessed art thou amongst women, and blessed is the fruit of thy womb, Jesus.
1: Holy Mary, Mother of God, pray for us sinners now and at the hour of our death. Amen.
0: Hail Mary, full of grace, the Lord is with thee. Blessed art thou amongst women, and blessed is the fruit of thy womb, Jesus.
1: Holy Mary, Mother of God, pray for us sinners now and at the hour of our death. Amen.
0: Hail Mary, full of grace, the Lord is with thee. Blessed art thou amongst women, and blessed is the fruit of thy womb, Jesus.
1: Holy Mary,
0: Hail Mary, full of grace, the Lord is with thee. Blessed art thou amongst women, and blessed is the fruit of thy womb, Jesus.
1: Holy Mary, Mother of God, pray for us sinners now and at the hour of our death. Amen.
0: Hail Mary, full of grace, the Lord is with thee. Blessed art thou amongst women, and blessed is the fruit of thy womb, Jesus.
1: Holy Mary, Mother of God, pray for us sinners now and at the hour of our death. Amen.
0: Hail Mary, full of grace, the Lord is with thee. Blessed art thou amongst women, and blessed is the fruit of thy womb, Jesus.
1: Holy Mary, Mother of God, pray for us sinners now.
0: full of grace, the Lord is with thee. Blessed art thou amongst women, and blessed is the fruit of thy womb, Jesus.
1: Holy Mary, Mother of God, pray for us sinners now and at the hour of our death. Amen.
0: Hail Mary, full of grace, the Lord is with thee. Blessed art thou among women, and blessed is the fruit of thy womb, Jesus.
1: Holy Mary, Mother of God, pray for us sinners now and at the hour of our death. Amen.
0: Glory be to the Father, and to the Son, and to the Holy Spirit.
1: As it was in the beginning, is now, and ever shall be, world without end. Amen.
0: O my Jesus,
1: forgive us. Save us from fires of hell, and lead all souls to heaven, especially those who most need thy mercy.
0: Hail, Holy Queen.
1: Mother of mercy, our life, our sweet

0: pray for us, Holy Mother of God.
1: That we may be worthy of the promises of Christ.
0: Let us pray. O God,
1: whose only begotten Son, by his life, death, and resurrection, has purchased for us the rewards of eternal life, grant us, beseech thee, that we may obtain upon these mysteries of the most holy Virgin, of the blessed Virgin Mary, we may imitate what they contain, and obtain what they promise, through the same Christ our Lord. Amen.
0: May the divine assistance remain always with us.
1: And may the souls of the faithful departed, through the mercies of God, rest in peace. Amen.
0: In the name of the Father, and the Son, and the Holy Spirit.
1: Amen.
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3: Started drinking beer on Saturday nights, sleeping in on Sunday mornings, missing Mass, and it just became a pattern and continued. 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I know the importance of the Eucharist. I know the importance of the sacraments that I didn't know at a young age. I follow God's will because my desire is to get to heaven. 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
5: Hi, this is Trent Horn from Catholic Answers. Have you ever told someone you're pro-life and they sarcastically asked, "How many children have you adopted?" Here's how I often respond. Let's say I haven't adopted children. Let's go further and say, I don't even like children. How does my bad attitude show it should be legal to dismember human beings in the womb? With this approach, the focus comes off you and I and goes back to the one question that matters most. What are the unborn? Just as slavery wasn't moral when few whites employed blacks, abortion is not moral even if few people adopt children endangered by abortion. However, most couples wait years to adopt newborns. The problem is not too few caring adults, it's too few children being given a chance to live. This has been Trent Horn with the Catholic Answers Pro-Life Minute. 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

0: Friday, the 8th of May. Let's begin by praying a prayer by Pope John Paul II for families, in the name of the Father, and the Son, and the Holy Spirit. Lord, from you every family in heaven and on earth takes its name. Father, you are love and life. Through your Son, Jesus Christ, born of woman, and through the Holy Spirit, the fountain of divine charity, grant that every family on earth may become for each successive generation a true shrine of love and life. Grant that your grace may guide the thoughts and actions of husbands and wives for the good of their families and of all the families of the world. Grant that the young may find in the family solid support for their human dignity and their growth in truth and love. Grant that love, strengthened by the grace of the sacrament of marriage, may prove mightier than all the weaknesses and trials through which our families often pass. We ask this through the intercession of the Holy Family. Amen. It is a better way to start a Friday morning, the Sunrise Morning Show here on the EWTN Global Catholic Radio Network. And many of you were listening about a year ago, pretty much exactly a year ago, when on these airways we got to announce the brand new Pope, Pope Leo XIV. I'm Matt Swaim. Anna Mitchell has news. Paul Lockman has a scary amount of control over the equipment. But up this hour, we're going to be talking to Dr. Matthew Bunsen, get some thoughts from him on this first year of the papacy of Pope Leo XIV. Courtney Brown will join us from Rua Woods. Andrew Pettiprin will look at what the Holy Father had to say recently about the importance of really reading real printed books. And then Father Hezekiah Carnazzo will preview the Sunday Mass readings. So stay with us if you can. Right now it is 2 minutes past. Here's Anna Mitchell with news.
1: Good morning. Pope Leo is celebrating the first anniversary of his election to the papacy today in Pompeii. Today is the Feast of Our Lady of Pompeii, and the Holy Father is celebrating Mass in the Piazza di Bartolo Longo this morning. Upon arriving, he paid a visit to the shrine there and met with volunteers. He said to them that prayer, and in particular the Holy Rosary, is at the foundation of everything. He said, quote, "I therefore urge all of you to keep this ancient and beautiful devotion alive and to spread it," saying, "By contemplating the mysteries of Jesus's life with the simple and maternal eyes of Mary, what he has accomplished penetrates hearts and transforms lives. Let us cling to him as we entrust all humanity through the hands of Mary to his care." The Pope said, certain that with the help of his grace, nothing will be able to stop us from doing good, and that the hope for a future of peace here and everywhere will find its fulfillment. The State Department says U.S. Secretary of State Marco Rubio and the Holy Father talked about the situation in the Middle East when they met at the Vatican yesterday. The State Department said the closed-door meeting, quote, "underscored the strong relationship between the United States and the Holy See." In a post on social media, the Secretary of State shared photos and said he met with the Holy Father to, quote, "underscore our shared commitment to promoting peace and human dignity," end quote. Also yesterday, the Holy Father met with the staff of the Vatican Publishing House, which is 100 years old this year, and spoke to them of the importance of books. From Vatican Radio, Deborah Castellano-Luboff reports.
2: In these 100 years of activity, the Vatican Publishing House has served 9 popes, disseminating their magisterium as a contribution to spreading the gospel throughout the world.
3: Ci incontriamo per un anniversario che potremmo dire di famiglia.
2: He then offered 3 brief reflections on the importance of books and reading. First, the Holy Father said books offer an opportunity to think. Especially in the digital age, he noted the physical nature of a book reminds people of the importance of thought, reflection, and study.
3: Leggere e nutrire la mente.
2: Reading, the Pope said, nourishes the mind and helps cultivate a conscience and well-formed critical sense, guarding against fundamentalism and ideological shortcuts.
3: Fondamentalismi e scorciatoie ideologiche.
2: For this reason, Pope Leo encouraged everyone to read books as an antidote to close-mindedness, which is reflected in rigid attitudes and reductive visions of reality, he said. Second, the Pope reflected on books as an opportunity to encounter others. When we hold a book in our hands, he observed we encounter its author in an ideal sense. At the same time, he said, we also encounter those who have read it before us, those reading it now, and those who will read it in the future. Finally, Pope Leo underscored that for Christians, books are also an opportunity to proclaim Christ. We know well how reading the biography of a saint or a well-presented spiritual reflection can touch the heart. In the school of Mary and the saints, the Pope said, let us nourish ourselves with the Word of God so that it may shape our way of thinking and acting. I'm Deborah Castellano-Lubov.
1: President Trump says an exchange of attacks between the U.S. and Iran yesterday will not affect the ceasefire agreement between the two countries. U.S. Central Command said earlier it had intercepted attacks on U.S. Navy ships transiting the Strait of Hormuz, calling them unprovoked. In response, the U.S. targeted the Iranian facilities responsible for the attacks. Meanwhile, Iranian officials accused the U.S. now of violating the ceasefire between the two countries, saying Iran attacked U.S. vessels in retaliation. The State Department says it's revoking the passports of parents with unpaid child support. Mark Mayfield has more.
4: Officials say starting today, thousands of parents who owe $100,000 or more in past due child support are going to have their passports revoked. A news release by the State Department says under federal law, anyone who owes more than $2,500 in child support can have their passport either revoked or denied. Parents with significant child support debt are being advised to make payment arrangements as soon as possible. I'm Mark Mayfield.
1: And the use of AI will not automatically disqualify movies from being nominated for the Golden Globes. The International Film Awards announced new rules yesterday about the use of AI, saying it, quote, may not replace the core creative contributions of human talent used to make a film. Their statement said all Golden Globe submissions must disclose any AI used anywhere in the production of the completed work, including if any AI alteration was made to a performer's likeness or voice.
0: Okay, so that seems impossible to police.
1: Mm-hmm.
0: So read that first criteria there again. What was that?
1: First criteria, may not replace the core creative contributions of human talent.
0: Now, what in the world is the core creative contribution of human talent, Anna Mitchell?
1: I mean, that's a good question. I mean, there are a lot of
0: unpoliceable,
1: core creative
0: unenforceable
1: contributions. What if you use ChatGPT to help you outline the story?
0: Yeah.
1: Like even writing the movie.
0: What if you use,
1: AI
0: you could do
1: to create
0: doing,
1: like a cartoon?
0: You know, or use, some sort of AI, metric to fill in the blanks in the graphics that you're putting together.
1: Mm-hmm.
0: Unpoliceable. Unenforceable.
1: Well, it's self-policing.
0: Theater, Anna Mitchell. Theater from the theater itself.
1: I know it. Well, today is Friday, May the 8th. It is the Feast of Our Lady of Pompeii, as our Holy Father is holding up for us by heading to Pompeii today on this, the first anniversary of his election to the papacy. And Dr. Matthew Bunsen joining us now on the Sunrise Morning Show, Vice President and Editorial Director of EWTN News. Good morning, Doc.
5: Good morning. Great to be with you.
1: It is great to have you. So May 8th, 2025, you were in St. Peter's Square when the first American pope who took the name Leo introduced himself to the world. His first words, peace be with all of you. So we mark the first anniversary of his papacy today. What would you say have been the hallmarks of the pontificate of Leo XIV thus far?
5: You know, I think we can look at it from two different directions. First, as you say, some of the hallmarks, some of the themes of this pontificate. I think you started with one of the most important when he announced to the world, peace be with you. He has been, all popes are peacemakers, but he has been especially significant, I think, in playing the role of the Pope of Peace. Mm. He is also very much the Pope of Unity. He also talked about that on the day of his election as well. Obviously, a world that is torn apart right now needs unity. But he's also very cognizant of the fact that if he is the Pope of Unity, that this has significant importance for the Church as he tries to pull the Church not back together again, but certainly in trying to find ways of overcoming what seem to be at times levels of polarization, division, and tension. So I think those, the peacemaker, unity, I think those are two things that he has really striven to do. And then if we talk about some of his personal characteristics as a leader, I think we can look at things like continuity, tradition, and stability. I think those would be a few of the terms that we could use.
1: Yeah, I feel like we know him so well, and yet when when you, I guess it's hard to not compare him to his predecessor, right? And mm-hmm. we came to get used to sort of like sudden decisions that that, you know, may not have come out of nowhere, but, you know, Pope Francis liked to make a mess, right? And I mean, like he even said he liked to make a mess and encouraged people to make a mess.
5: Yes, exactly.
1: And so in some ways, I feel like we hardly know Leo at all because he does not govern like that. There haven't been these like groundbreaking moves that most in the Church would notice anyway. And he seems to be taking his time, particularly when it comes to big decisions that we've been waiting for since he went out on the loggia a year ago.
5: Yeah, I think that's very fair. And this was never any sort of a criticism of Pope Francis. It was just part of his temperament to make those types of decisions. As we have seen, he was a pope who governed with the motu proprio. In other words, like sort of by papal decree. Pope Leo XIV is someone who is a dedicated canonist. He's a trained, internationally respected canonist. So he is somebody who has a deep respect for the law. But it's also interesting to look at how his temperament, his personality, is essentially the same that he has had throughout his entire life, especially as a priest, as head of the Augustinians, as a bishop in Peru, as head of the prefects of the Dicastery for Bishops, and now as Pope. He is deliberative. He is, to use that word, prudent. But as you know, as any Thomist knows, you have to be very careful in terms of the application of prudence by not slipping into timidity or meekness. And I don't think anyone would describe Pope Leo in any way as meek or timid. But at the same time, he's somebody who listens, who pulls in experts, who assesses, who wants everyone to be heard, who weighs, and then he makes a prudential, proper decision. And I think that's part of his personality. And you've seen that play out over the last year.
1: And so with that in mind, I mean, what do you think we can expect in year two?
5: Well, I think first, let's look at a continuation of one of the big themes in this last year, and that is papal travel. I mean, mm-hmm. Pope Francis was an ardent traveler around the globe. Pope Leo is picking up on that. But I think what's interesting is just the sheer duration of his trip to Africa. So we're seeing sort of additional trips piling up for this coming year. We have Spain coming up. We're going to have France later in September, a likely trip to Peru. And then he's also dedicating a fairly significant amount of his time, as we saw today with his visit to Pompeii. But he's got other trips planned all over Italy, including one famously to Lampedusa on July 4th, which is establishing himself also in continuity. But then we have two, I think, big crises that are here or on the horizon. The first is with the Germans, as we have seen the German synodal way trying to recast the Church in the image of the synodal councils in Germany, and making serious problems for unity in the life of the Church there and elsewhere. And then we have the pending, potentially massive decision on the part of the Society of St. Pius X to illicitly ordain new bishops, which could push the problem of excommunication again. So we'll have to see how Pope Leo deals with both of those.
1: I talk about two widely different ends of the spectrum, liturgically speaking. So just before we let you go, because we've only got about, you know, a minute or two left here, Dr. Bunsen.
5: Yeah.
1: I mean, in the word cloud of his papacy, the number one word would be peace. But then also he, I think, has lived up to his promise in this past year to focus on AI as an issue within the tradition of Catholic social doctrine. And we can expect an encyclical soon on that, right?
5: That's absolutely correct, talking about AI, but focusing on the human person, the impact of new technology. We can go back to a year ago when he chose the name Leo XIV, largely in honor of Leo XIII, who dealt with massive revolutions, and so is Pope Leo XIV.
1: Well, we are very much looking forward to discussing all of this stuff with you in year two of the papacy of Pope Leo XIV as we mark the first anniversary today. We've been talking to Dr. Matthew Bunsen. Go pick up a copy of his book, Leo XIV, Portrait of the First American Pope. And you can find Dr. Bunsen linked at sunrisemorningshow.com. Doc, thank you so much.
5: Privilege to be with you. And let's keep praying for our Holy Father.
1: Amen to that. Yes, thank you so much. All right, it's 16 past now on the Sunrise Morning Show. We're back with headlines right after this.
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0: 19 past, here's Anna Mitchell with headlines.
1: Pope Leo is celebrating the first anniversary of his election to the papacy today in Pompeii, where he has just concluded Holy Mass. The State Department says Marco Rubio and Pope Leo yesterday did talk about the situation in the Middle East when Rubio met him at the Vatican. And President Trump says an exchange of attacks between the U.S. and Iran yesterday will not affect their ceasefire agreement.
0: News at the top and bottom of each hour every weekday morning here on the Sunrise Morning Show. Anna Mitchell, it's Friday.
1: It's a Friday.
0: I'm excited that we get to head into the weekend. It's been a long, long and wild week.
1: Feels like it's kind of par for the course, though, don't you think?
0: Yeah, a little bit. You know, it's always
1: hey, thanks
0: kind of
1: for joining
0: wild.
1: Me at the Institute of Catholic Culture last night.
0: Yeah, it was fun.
1: Yeah.
0: So
1: people are requesting you as a speaker.
0: Very high demand. Extremely high. It's, you know.
1: There's a priest that comes on the ICC a lot, and he was like, I'm going to have to get Matt for a parish mission. And I was like, Father, we come as a package if you're inviting him. I was like, dude, Matt doesn't get to meet you in person before I do. So we'll see if we get invited. He's in, like, Louisiana, so we can get some, like...
0: You know, I don't think I've ever really been to Louisiana.
1: Yeah, me either.
0: So there you go.
1: Anyway.
0: Got to get out a little bit more, Anna Mitchell.
1: Yeah.
0: There are folks who do this all the time. They run the speaker circuit. I don't know how they do that.
1: I don't know either.
0: I think maybe their house must be really clean and their kids must be really old.
1: Dude, you are not kidding.
0: That must be it. It's 21 minutes past the hour.
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12: This is Franciscan Media's Saint of the Day for May 8th. Today we celebrate St. Peter of Tarentaise. There are two men named Peter of Tarentaise who lived one century apart. The one we honor today is the younger Peter, born in France in the early part of the 12th century. The other Peter became Pope Innocent V. This Peter became a Cistercian monk and eventually served as abbot. In 1142, he was named Archbishop of Tarentaise, replacing a bishop who had been deposed because of corruption. Peter tackled his new assignment with vigor. He brought reform into his diocese, replaced lax clergy, and reached out to the poor. He visited all parts of his mountainous diocese on a regular basis. After about a decade as bishop, Peter disappeared for a year and lived quietly as a lay brother at an abbey in Switzerland. When he was found out, the reluctant bishop was persuaded to return to his post. He again focused many of his energies on the poor. Peter died in 1175 on his way home from an unsuccessful papal assignment to reconcile the kings of France and England. There's more about the saints along with inspiration and Catholic resources at our website, saintoftheday.org. From Franciscan Media, this has been Saint of the Day.
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13: Good morning.
1: It is good to have you back, Courtney. And so in the Gospels at Mass lately, we've been looking back at the final words that Jesus had for the apostles at the Last Supper, which is kind of interesting because, you know, he's about to leave them, like in the moment, he's about to leave them by dying on the cross, but we are now reading it in light of him about to leave them in the sense of the ascension, which we will be celebrating in just a few days here. But anyway, in John chapter 15, Jesus talks a lot about abiding in him, remaining in his love. In fact, I'm just going to read a couple of lines from John 15. He said to his disciples, "As the Father loves me, so I also love you. Remain in my love. If you keep my commandments, you will remain in my love, just as I have kept my Father's commandments and remain in his love." How does John Paul II bring out the principle of love? What is love, and how do we live that out in his theology of the body?
13: Yeah, so a part of JP2's personalism and philosophy, he actually moves into the way in which we are made to be in relationship through self-gift, and specifically self-donative gift. And in particular, in one of his documents, I know last week we talked about his encyclical on the Holy Spirit, where he talks

0: where we're falling short, and from that guides us in all truth. In particular, with the theology of the body, JP2 makes mentions of this thing when it comes to living out God's plan for love in life, human love, is in particularly with reference to the ideas of purity and the ideas of selfless giving and the spousal meaning of the body. And the way that we continue to remain in him is, first of all, staying connected into that life in the Spirit, which is obviously keeping our prayer life together, whether it's, you know, the contemplative life, our austere penances, things that we do, all to draw us close to God in order to live that out in his commandments that he's asking of us. And the theology of the body, by essence, in looking at that our body is made to be gift and a gift to another, and experience first and foremost that gift from God, and then with the community that he places us in. So the JP2 speaks a lot about this idea of how we continue to remain in him, and that the theology of body is one of those works in which, when we read it, and how it applies to love and how it applies to the gift of marriage and sexuality, as he talks later on in that work, is all important ways in which we can continue to remain in God's love.
1: Well, and what does Christ say elsewhere? There's no greater love than for man to lay down one's life for one's friends, right? So this idea of self-gift being the highest form of love, and we remain in the love of Christ, who gave himself for us, continually gives himself for us in the Eucharist.
0: That's right. And this is all pointing back to, it just makes so much sense why the Lord decided that the way I'm going to remain with you forever as a church is this gift of myself in this sacramental presence, right, of the Eucharist. And to not continue to, like, reflect on that mystery and how sublime that is, it'll blow your mind, but at the same time, it's no wonder why the source of our strength, as the Catechism talks about it, it is the source and summit of all this is Jesus, his presence in the Eucharist and giving himself out to us. And this is something we receive together, and we're keeping his commandments. That becomes our strength. And then the healing part, when we do fall short, is how confession, going back and doing that in person, speaks to the depths of why confession can almost be necessary, because it does two things. Mortal sin obviously destroys us, destroys charity in our hearts, which separates us from Christ and his body, which is his church. Hence, then, in order for us to be reunited back to Christ in his body, is to go in the confessional, where the priest will be in persona Christi, absolve us and bring us back into community.
1: Right. And speaking of, like, the actions of the body, I mean, and to go back to the Holy Spirit. So this is something that I've picked up on since my children go to a Montessori school with catechesis of the Good Shepherd as the foundation of the school. They're very big on the epiclesis or the epiclesis. I don't know what the best way to pronounce the Greek is. But the motion that the priest does when he takes his hands up and brings them down as he's calling the Holy Spirit upon the gifts of bread and wine. So he's bringing down the Holy Spirit with those consecrated hands to consecrate the bread and wine into the Eucharist. That same motion is done over us as he calls down the Holy Spirit in the forgiveness of sins. It's kind of an incredible thing, the life of God coming into us like that, just like in the Eucharist.
0: Yeah, 100%. And then when you start seeing this is Jesus knows and God knows that we're human beings. And the sacraments are not just physical signs. They are actually a sign of what is happening.
1: Absolutely.
0: In the midst of what's going on.
1: Amen to that. Thank you so much, Courtney Brown. You can find the Ruah Woods Institute linked at sonrisemorningshow.com in the show notes for today. Half past the hour now on the Sunrise Morning Show. It's time for news. Pope Leo is celebrating the first anniversary of his election to the papacy today in Pompeii. It is the Feast of Our Lady of Pompeii, and the Holy Father has just concluded celebrating Mass in the Piazza di Portola Longo. Upon arriving, he paid a visit to the shrine there and met with volunteers. He said to them that prayer, and in particular the Holy Rosary, is at the foundation of everything. Pope Leo met yesterday with U.S. Secretary of State Marco Rubio in a statement from the Holy See on the meeting.

0: said, quote, the shared commitment to fostering sound bilateral relations between the Holy See and the United States of America was reaffirmed. Views were then exchanged regarding situations on the regional and international levels, with particular attention given to countries experiencing war, political tensions, and difficult humanitarian situations, as well as the need to work tirelessly for peace, end quote. The State Department, for its part, said Rubio and Pope Leo talked about the situation in the Middle East. The State Department said the closed-door meeting, quote, underscored the strong relationship between the United States and the Holy See. In a post on social media, the Secretary of State shared photos and said he met with the Holy Father to, quote, underscore our shared commitment to promoting peace and human dignity, end quote. After attending the swearing-in ceremony of 28 new pontifical Swiss guards on Wednesday evening, Pope Leo met yesterday with the guards and their families. From Vatican Radio, Devin Watkins reports.
1: The Pope expressed his gratitude to Switzerland, saying that the Swiss men who serve in the Corps should be a source of pride as they bring their nation's cultural and spiritual values to the Vatican. He also thanked the Swiss guards and their families for their humble and discreet service.
2: Ora le gioie e le prove che vivete insieme.
1: The joys and trials you experience together, as well as the strength of the friendships formed among you, he said, shape your souls in the sense of honor and duty expressed through the gift of your lives in service and protection of the successor of Peter. As they serve near the tombs of the apostles, the guards have the opportunity to pray and reflect on the beauty of the eternal city, which, he said, comes from and leads to God. Though their mission is primarily military, they are also called to holiness along with every baptized person. I am therefore convinced, he said, that your decision to dedicate several years of your lives to the service of the Pope and the Holy See forms part of a personal journey of faith. As they assist Curia officials, pilgrims, and guests to the Vatican, the Pope invited the guards to recall Jesus' words, "Whatever you did for one of the least of these brothers of mine, you did for me." Night shifts especially, he said, offer Swiss guards the chance to read and meditate, and he invited them to pray with their patron, St. Nicholas of Fleurs. Pope Leo noted that life in the barracks represents a privileged place to develop the human virtues of service to one's neighbor, generosity, and humility.
2: Attraverso la solidarietà fraterna che caratterizza i vostri rapporti.
1: Through the fraternal solidarity that marks your relationships, he said, you will build an atmosphere of harmony and joy within the guard, which will be reflected in all those you meet. I'm Devin Watkins.
0: President Trump says an exchange of attacks between the U.S. and Iran yesterday will not affect the ceasefire agreement between the two countries. U.S. Central Command said earlier it intercepted attacks on U.S. Navy ships transiting the Strait of Hormuz, calling them unprovoked. The State Department says it's revoking the passports of parents with unpaid child support. Mark Mayfield has more.
3: Officials say starting today, thousands of parents who owe $100,000 or more in past due child support are going to have their passports revoked. A news release by the State Department says under federal law, anyone who owes more than $2,500 in child support can have their passport either revoked or denied. Parents with significant child support debt are being advised to make payment arrangements as soon as possible. I'm Mark Mayfield.
0: And the Diocese of Springfield, Illinois, has announced a new initiative to create a shrine to the first black priest in the United States who is on the path to sainthood. Venerable Augustine Tolton was born a slave and after ordination began his ministry in Quincy, where the shrine will be established at St. Boniface Church. The national fundraising effort got underway last week. That's the news. It's 35 past the hour.
4: Celebrate Easter from the first moments of your day.

0: The Sunrise Morning Show continues. I'm Matt Swaim, joined now by Andrew Pettiprin from the Space Salvi Institute. He also wrote a book for Catholic Answers called The Faith Unboxed. Andrew, welcome back.
1: Good morning, Matt.
0: All right, so I imagine that you were very excited to see that the Holy Father is telling people to not just read, but read actual physical printed books.
1: Yeah.
0: give us a little idea of what it was that he was saying and what kind of occasioned this.
1: Yeah, well, first, Matt, I don't know if you remember. I think that we're both old enough to remember how in the late 1980s and early 1990s in the United States, there was a campaign to help stop adult illiteracy. Apparently, you know, there was this kind of longstanding problem that people were just not being educated well enough in the ability to read. And so actually our First Lady of the United States, Barbara Bush, decided to make this her kind of signature issue while her husband was in office. And this was something we saw commercials about on TV, and it was something that was very concerning because we all agree as a society that reading is a very important skill, and reading books is something that brings not only information but also joy and enrichment. And, you know, I think that largely a lot of that was successful, but I stumbled across this survey from YouGov the other day, which said that in the year 2025, 41% of Americans read no books at all for an entire year. So, you know, it's a little bit disturbing that we worked so hard to try to get everybody reading, and now people just don't really, you know, at least a lot of people don't like to read so much. And so it's appropriate and encouraging that Pope Francis too, I'll get to him in a second, but Pope Leo the 14th has recommended that we all read more books. And indeed, as you say, read physical books, not just kind of scanning things on a computer screen. And he said this yesterday in a speech that he gave celebrating the Vatican publishing house called Libreria Editrice Vaticana, which publishes things that the Vatican puts out to the world. And yeah, as you say, he not only says we ought to kind of, you know, work on our reading skills because it's important, you know, just for usefulness in society, but he encourages us to read as a way of learning how to think better. And in kind of good Catholic fashion, naturally, coming from the Pope himself, he says that it's the physicality of the book that reminds us of the role of thought, reflection, and study. To be Catholic is to be a sacramental person. It is to believe that God uses stuff as the means of imparting his grace. And so to hold a physical object that is the result of human labor that, you know, took effort to put together and to put into our hands is something that we should not take for granted. It is, a precious part of being alive as a human, not only to kind of have an information source, but to have an object that contains wisdom in it.
0: Yeah, absolutely. And, you know, this is not just a problem for adults. I talk to people who teach at the college level and say that high schoolers get to them and they have not read a book in their entire high school. Like, they haven't even been

0: Mm-hmm. And the reality is that most books in your local library or bookstore are written by people who are dead. Yeah. That's just odds are. It's like most people in your town are probably dead, too. They're in the cemetery.
1: Yeah,
0: right. And you can't even really understand the errors of your own age until you kind of get outside of it a little bit. And you almost need a book from somebody from some other time and place to help you do that.
1: Yeah. Yeah, so Pope Leo talks about how he says the book is an opportunity for encounter. And I take away from that part of his address yesterday just a real appeal to tradition in the literal sense. Like, tradition is the handing on. It's the passing on from one generation to the next. And there really is nowhere, at least in Western culture for the last couple thousand years, where that handing on process happens more than in the printed word, in the book. And I mentioned Pope Francis a moment ago. A lot of people may not know that in the kind of towards the end of Pope Francis's pontificate, he published a document called On the Role of Literature in Formation. And I very much hear.
0: Yeah, I think you and I might have talked about that when it came out here in this segment.
1: I think we did, Matt. And, you know, you mentioned C.S. Lewis a second ago. And in that document, Pope Francis also quotes the great C.S. Lewis, not from the passage about reading three old books for every new one, but in a different document, he quotes C.S. Lewis, who said, "In reading great literature, I become a thousand men and yet remain myself," which I think is such an important principle of our Catholic faith, that we are the inheritors of what has come before us. In some sense, and we've talked about this before too, Matt, but, like, you know, the myth that we're some kind of self-made men, that we can just sort of be whomever we choose to be, is just nonsense. We are the kind of the sum total of the people who have come before us, of the not only the individuals, the families, but the culture itself that has shaped us. And, you know, as Pope Leo points out in this document that came out yesterday, you know, the process of reading and writing is something that is so precious to that process of making Christians and of making a Christian society. You know, he appeals to the fact that, you know, when you see images of St. Augustine, he's sitting at a desk writing with this kind of flaming heart, right? We see images in art of Our Lady reading. You know, it's one thing to say, you know, we pass on things orally, or we just kind of experience things maybe in stained glass windows by looking at things and learning, but knowing how to read, you know, going to the sources, which are the printed page that we hold in our hands, these are very much integral to the experience of being a Christian person. And so we absolutely want to insist upon the kind of, you know, the propagation of this tradition of reading.
0: Well, and some people might say, well, if you're reading on a screen, at least you're reading. But yeah. I would say that, Andrew, I can follow your Twitter feed and get your hot takes and the things that you think in the heat of passion and the things that make you mad that you feel like you have to comment on immediately, right? Or the you know, little shower thoughts that you may post. But I hold in my hand a copy of your book, The Faith Unboxed, from Catholic Answers Press. And there's no take-backs on this one, man. You can't just go back and delete a sentence in this book and then reissue it. There's something sort of permanent about the printed page. I mean, it's not immortal, right? I can, you know, throw this in the garbage or burn it, or, you know, Catholic Answers can, like, you pull it from the shelves. But there's something that was sort of, like, permanent and a kind of different kind of reflection you had to do knowing that this was going to be in print. And that's something I think that makes it qualitatively different than anything you can read online.
1: Yeah, that's absolutely right. I mean, there's an incredible, you know, anybody can stick anything on the internet, and everyone does, and I do it, and I'm guilty sometimes, as you say, of kind of being way too hasty and shooting out into the world.
0: I didn't mean you specifically. I mean you as
1: no,
0: in,
1: no.
0: You know, you the world. You.
1: Me very much, Matt.
0: In the
1: me very
0: abstract.
1: Much. But there's an incredible humility that is required to put something not only on your computer screen, but to send it to an editor, to have a collaborative process that then results in the physical process of printing something onto a page and putting it out into the world. It really is something quite different. And, you know, it's something that requires, as I said a moment ago, a great deal of humility. But then it also requires a kind of openness. It requires a kind of curiosity in the good sense from the reader who engages with it. And so that's why, you know, Pope Leo talks in this speech about how the book is an

0: opportunity for encounter. You know, we talk about how we can kind of have little conversations online. Like, I can put something on Twitter and you can respond to it and vice versa. That's fine. There is a little bit of an encounter going on there. But strangely enough, there's a much more, you know, for lack of a better word, kind of mystical encounter that happens when I write a book and you read it. It requires patience on both of our parts, and it requires a kind of a thoroughness. It requires a kind of, as I said before, openness, open-mindedness that is actually a far more transformative experience than just kind of scanning something on the screen with my eyes.
1: Yeah, and of course, Pope Leo is not saying anything new when he says this sort of thing at all.
0: Yeah.
1: But we got the Space Solvi Institute and your book, if people want to read a printed, actual book, The Faith Unboxed, linked at sunrisemorningshow.com. Thanks, Andrew Petiprin, as always. Have a great day.
0: Thanks, you too, Matt.
1: All right, 13 Till, Father Hezekias Carnazzo joins us next.
2: Anna Mitchell here. Matt and I would like to invite you to join us for a celebration. 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
2: Back with us now on the Sunrise Morning Show is Father Hezekias Carnazzo from the Institute of Catholic Culture. Good morning, Father.
7: Good morning, Annie. A blessing to you and your listeners today as we prepare for the Ascension and Pentecost is coming.
2: I know. Yeah, the sixth Sunday of Easter coming up this weekend. And I think it's kind of interesting, Father. So in the daily Mass readings and then, of course, on Sunday, we've been hearing passages from John during the Last Supper. So Jesus, in the Last Supper, is preparing the disciples, the apostles, for his death, right? And yet here we are liturgically preparing for the Ascension, which is a different kind of Jesus going away, isn't it?
7: Yeah, there's an interesting way of looking at this, right? Because in both instances, both Jesus going to the cross and Jesus going to the Father are in some sense a leaving of the apostles, right? And so Jesus, in his Last Supper discourse, kind of preparing them for that which is to come, kind of for their heartache, right? Mm. And there's a similar heartache that happens at the Ascension. And Jesus at the Ascension in the Gospel of Matthew kind of eases that pain in her heart by saying, I remain with you always, which is, of course, a confusing statement, at least on the surface, right? Why is it at the moment she's going to leave, he's going to go to the Father, that he says, I will remain with you always? Well, of course, because it is in his act of ascension that he completes the act of the giving of his life for his disciples. And we get into this, by the way, at the Institute of Catholic Culture in our talk we did a couple years ago on the Feast of the Ascension, which I really enjoyed that study, mm-hmm. because really in the Ascension, it's not so much Jesus leaving us as Jesus restoring us in our humanity, in his humanity, to the right hand of our Heavenly Father, where we can reign again as kings and queens of paradise, as Adam was meant to in the beginning. But the point, my point in response to what you're saying is, yes, in both of these instances, the crucifixion and the Ascension, we see who he is, right? God is love, and love is the giving of our life to the beloved. And so in some sense, we can say that in both of these leavings, there's actually a fuller giving. And that's the beautiful mystery that we behold in the, on the surface level. In what we can see, there's a sadness, there's a loss. But when we look through that sadness, that loss, into the heart of Christ, we realize that this is the great mystery of revelation, of God is love.
2: He says in this gospel passage, if you love me, you will keep my commandments, and I will ask the Father, and he will give you another advocate to be with you always, the Spirit of truth, whom the world cannot accept because it neither sees nor knows him. But you know him because he remains with you and will be in you. What is Jesus talking about here, Father?
7: You mean because he's saying he's there's like a presence?
2: Yeah, he's like there, but he will be there? Like, what does that mean?
7: This can be very confusing because, look, Jesus is with them, and Jesus has the Spirit of truth within him. And if they are one with the Lord, as Jesus says, then they already have the gift of the Holy Spirit. And yet, there's a not yet, right? And yet, we await Pentecost Day. And this is a great... another beautiful aspect of our faith, or I call it realized eschatology, that which is to come at the end of time is already participated in by us. The kingdom of God already is present, and yet we await its fullness, the fullness of revelation, if you will, of the truth that already exists. And so Jesus speaks in this way, I am with you and I remain with you, and the Spirit of truth you have, but the Spirit of truth I will send you. So there's this aspect in which we receive God's love. And isn't this the way with the sacraments, Annie, that we have? That in the gift of holy baptism, we receive the gift of a newness of life. And yet, as we see in the reading from Acts of the Apostles, this gift of the Holy Spirit is to be given through the gift of holy confirmation or chrismation. And yet, don't we receive that same life when the priest prays the prayer of absolution over us in confession or gives us the gift of the Holy Eucharist? The same truth. And I like to think about it as the body of Christ, and the seven arteries of the body are the seven sacraments of the church, in which the life blood of the Holy Spirit is flowing strongly through these avenues. And so we can say, yes, we receive the gift of the Holy Spirit in baptism. And yes, we receive the gift of the Holy Spirit in confirmation. And yes, we receive the gift of the Holy Spirit in confession and so forth. And isn't this the way, Annie, that we go about our life, don't we, in our marriages, in our friendships? We say, I love you to the other in 100 different ways. There's so many ways in which we love the other in our life. And here there's so many ways in which the Lord loves us and gives us the Holy Spirit.
2: Yeah, and this is a gift that is meant for all of us, right? I mean, I'm glad you mentioned the first reading from the Acts of the Apostles. You have Philip the deacon going down to Samaria. And mm-hmm. they receive, eventually, when the apostles get there, receive the Holy Spirit.
7: This is the evangelical work of the early church, right? Going out to the outsider, right? And reclaiming them for the kingdom as citizens of the kingdom. And this is a reminder to all of us. Everyone is made for the church. Everyone is hungry and in need by the very fact of their creation, in need of the fullness of the faith that we have received in the church which Christ has established. And we should remember that every person we meet, the barber, the grocery store lady, the Uber driver, Okay, the Muslim, the evangelical Protestant, the Jew, doesn't matter. These are people made in the image and likeness of God, and therefore you're made for what we have received, and they are to receive it from us. We are to be the evangelical avenue by which the Holy Spirit flows to them. We need to reclaim this truth, this identity in our daily life as we go out into our workplaces, our families, the grocery stores, and so forth, so that others might receive this gift that we have received.
2: Well, thank you so much, Father Hezekias Carnazzo. You can find the Institute of Catholic Culture linked at sunrisemorningshow.com. We got another hour of the Sunrise Morning Show coming up for most of our affiliates here on EWTN Radio.
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9: There are so many things happening in the world that cause anger. I learned a long time ago how you say something is just as important as what you say. My temper prompted my dad to say the same thing to me over and over. No one cares what you have to say, Vanessa, if you don't know how to say it. St. John Chrysostom once said, "No matter how just your words may be, when you speak with anger, you ruin all." It does seem that the loudest person gets all the attention, but being loud doesn't make you right. There's righteous anger, which Jesus displayed when he turned over the tables in the synagogue. There's unhealthy and unjust anger that we have to be aware of when our emotions are triggered. Some of our worst decisions are made because they come from a place of fear and anger. Being that God is love, we know what Jesus would do. So the next time you feel angry, ask yourself, how can I communicate this feeling coming from a place of love? This has been an Epiphany Insight. I'm Vanessa Denha-Garmo, a communications evangelist.
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11: Have you ever heard someone say, "We need change"? 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Maybe the tradition is right and we are wrong.
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0: It's time for Morning Joy, where truth matters, produced by the Guadalupe Radio Network, with headlines from the Catholic world, prayer and Bible meditations, fascinating and informative guests, and even a Catholic trivia game for you to play. 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
1: Good morning, my friend. Welcome back to Morning Joy, where truth matters. I'm your host, Nick De La Torre, and what a joy it is this morning to be alive and to be with each of you, to be with you. Thank God. It's Friday, my friend. We survived another work week, and I'm not surprised. I'm not surprised. Here we are today. Maybe you're tuning in from the Guadalupe Radio Network, Catholic Spirit Radio, Our Lady of Good Success Radio Network, spanning from sea to shining sea, or perhaps even beyond, with the video version of this morning's show on YouTube or Facebook or any of the other platforms we're broadcasting the video on. 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This morning, Friday, May 8th, of the fifth week of Easter, let us begin in prayer. In the name of the Father, Son, and the Holy Spirit, amen. Queen of Heaven, rejoice, alleluia.
2: For he whom you did merit to bear, alleluia.
1: Has risen as he said, alleluia.
2: Pray for us to God, alleluia.
1: Rejoice and be glad, O Virgin Mary, alleluia.
2: For the Lord has truly risen, alleluia.
1: Let us pray. O God, who gave joy to the world through the resurrection of thy Son, our Lord Jesus Christ, grant, we beseech thee, that through the intercession of the Virgin Mary, his mother, we may obtain the joys of everlasting life. Through the same Christ, our Lord. Amen.
2: Amen.
1: In the name of the Father, and of the Son, and of the Holy Spirit. Amen. It's going to be a wonderful Friday edition of Morning Joy up ahead of us here, my friend. In just a few minutes, at 15 minutes after the hour to be specific, Debbie Giorgiani and Cy Kellett are going to be pulling the inside file on the Christian counselors and religious liberty. A good story for Mental Health Awareness Month and a great opportunity to celebrate the Supreme Court doing something right, which we always want to celebrate. Later this hour, we're going to be speaking of the miracle of life, on Notes of Truth with Julie Carrick. She's written another beautiful prayer for Mother's Day, and she will share it with us. And then in the second hour of Morning Joy, what was your biology class like when you were in school? Dissecting frogs? Dropping eggs off buildings? What if it had included live ultrasounds? The technology is amazing, and there's one program that is really blowing kids' minds about the miracle of life. Bailey Garland joins us to talk about that in the second hour. To kick us off now, let's go to Dave Vacherez, the president of Annunciation Radio, and his word of the day. It's a reflection on the sacred scripture passages from the Holy Mass, where Dave extracts a word or a couple of words or a phrase from the passage to expound upon and reflect on. So let's go there now. Dave, what is today's word of the day?
3: Our word for today is, friends, taken from the Gospel of John, chapter 15, verses 12 to 17. Jesus said to his disciples, "This is my commandment, love one another as I have loved you. No one has greater love than this, than to lay down one's life for one's friends. You are my friends if you do what I command you." Friends, brothers and sisters, we get this idea that God is somehow far off, not intimate to us. Jesus is changing that whole dialogue. He's saying to us, I am not only close to you, I count you as a friend. And then he goes on, he said, you don't believe me? Let me tell you more. He said, I no longer call you slaves because a slave doesn't know what his master is doing. I have called you friends because I have told you everything I heard from my father. So he can almost hear the reluctance in the people's minds about whether to receive this or not. And Jesus says, look, I'll prove it to you. I'm your friend. There's nothing that my father has told me that I haven't told you. I've revealed my father to you. And in this revelation of my father, in the sharing of this information, you and I are friends. You are more intimate to me than a slave, than a worker, than a servant. No, we are friends. We are members of the same household. In fact, brothers and sisters, as will be revealed. But this idea of friendship, this intimacy of friendship, cannot be in any way overstated. This is absolutely fabulous. This whole idea, this must have just turned the whole idea of who God was on its head as these people heard this. Jesus saying to them, I am God, I am the Son of God, and we are not, you are not just here as my slave, you're not just here as my servant. No, you are my friend. Well, that had to be shocking in his day, but I have to tell you, brothers and sisters, I think it's equally shocking in our day. I think it's hard for us to get our minds around a God who is that intimate with us, and yet also that powerful and absolutely divine. And what does a friend want for another friend? Only the best. Jesus, in his friendship for us, calls us up to himself, calls us to a higher place that we might be where he is. In fact, we found out, I mean, we heard earlier in our readings from this week that he has gone to prepare a place for us so that where he is, we may also be. Why? Because he wants his friends with him. And we as his friends want to be there with him and to listen to him, to hear what he would have us do while we are here preparing to go to him, while at the same time, he is preparing to receive us. Yes, I have gone ahead to prepare a place for you. We go on in the Gospel of John, chapter 15. It was not you who chose me, but I who chose you and appointed you to go and bear fruit that will remain, so that whatever you ask the Father in my name, he will give you. This I command you, love one another. Again, this idea of friendship and this idea that there is no greater than love than to lay down one's life for one's friends, that's exactly what Jesus did. But he's saying to us, I'm asking you to do the same in return. You might not have to die on a cross, but I'm asking you to die to yourself, to live to other, live for others, that you can show your friendship for those others made in God's image and likeness, those others that I have come to save, that they might hear this message as well and know that I want them to be friends of mine too, that I have done all that is necessary to prepare a place for them, that our friendship might blossom into eternity in heaven. Friends, our word for today.
1: Thank you so much, Dave, for bringing us that beautiful word of the day. 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I'm your host, Nick De La Torre. 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
4: This is your Guadalupe Radio Network News Brief for Friday, May 8th. The Diocese of Springfield, Illinois, announced on April 29th plans to build a shrine to Venerable Father Augustus Tolton, whose story of overcoming racial discrimination and divisions in his time continues to be a source of inspiration to promote peace and unity. Venerable Father Augustus Tolton, the first publicly recognized black priest in the United States, surmounted racial tensions and divisions that marked the country in the 19th century and lived a life full of serving the church and its faithful while being loved by many. Father Tolton's cause for canonization was formally opened in 2010, and in 2019 he was recognized as a venerable, the second of the four steps towards sainthood, by Pope Francis. Now his life story and witness are set to reach many more people as the Diocese of Springfield, Illinois, builds a shrine in his honor at St. Boniface Church in Quincy, Illinois. House Speaker Mike Johnson is working with pro-life lawmakers to try and extend a temporary defunding of Planned Parenthood before it expires on July 4th. The temporary defunding was included in President Donald Trump's One Big Beautiful Bill Act, which passed through the budget reconciliation process and required only a simple Senate majority. Johnson told attendees at the Susan B. Anthony Pro-Life American Gala, April 29th, that House Republicans intended, again, to use reconciliation to pursue Planned Parenthood funding restrictions, saying lawmakers have been very creative in using the process and planned to do that again. Still, Johnson faces opposition, including among Republicans. According to Zeal News, if Republicans cannot pass a third reconciliation package, Johnson could instead attempt to include Planned Parenthood's defunding in a continuing resolution later this year. Researchers have named a moth species in honor of the Holy Father. The species was discovered on the Mediterranean island of Crete. It is a medium-sized species with a 2-centimeter wingspan, gold spots, and prominent white bands. According to EWTN News, the authors wrote in a research article on the species that the new species is dedicated to the pontiff, who is a strong advocate of climate and environmental protection, and they hope that his voice may serve as an example for humanity. According to one of the authors of the research article, Peter Humer, who was head of studies at the Tyrolean State Museum, the naming process is more than a scientific act, but a symbolic gesture. For the Pope Leo moth, it is an appeal to the head of the Catholic Church and to draw attention to humanity's central responsibility for the preservation of creation. According to new satellite imagery released this week by NASA, Mexico City is sinking by nearly 10 inches a year. The Mexican capital and surrounding cities were built atop an ancient lake bed, and many downtown streets were once canals. As reported by AP News, extensive groundwater pumping and urban development have dramatically shrunk the aquifer, meaning that Mexico City has been sinking for more than a century, leaving many monuments and older buildings, like the Metropolitan Cathedral, where construction began in 1573, visibly tilted to the side. For decades, the government has largely ignored the problem, other than stabilizing foundations under monuments like the cathedral. But following recent flare-ups of the water crisis, officials have begun to fund more research. Imagery from the satellite used by NASA and the data that comes with it will be key for scientists and officials as they plan on how to address the problem. This has been your Guadalupe Radio Network Daily News Brief. I'm Bailey Garland.
1: Thank you so much, Bailey, for bringing us those headlines this morning. You're listening to Morning Joy, where truth matters. I'm your host, Nick De La Torre. Bailey's actually going to come back on with us in the second hour for the weekly news roundup. We always have great discussions on Fridays when we're joined by Bailey, so be looking forward to that in the second hour of Morning Joy. Now, my friend, let's go to our Morning Joy Catholic trivia. It's about time. I mean, we're already 13 minutes into the show, and we still haven't gotten to the trivia. I just couldn't wait. Here we are, finally. The answer yesterday is that Mary's response to Elizabeth's greeting was, "My soul proclaims the greatness of the Lord." The song she wrote to praise God is called the Magnificat. I would be curious if I could go back in time in Mary's response to Elizabeth, when Elizabeth was just having like a super chill conversation and Mary just starts singing at her. That'd be really funny. The prize this week is Steve Ray's Footprints of God series, episode 5, Mary, Mother of God. So the question you need to answer today to have your chance at winning this prize is the following. Which set of rosary mysteries meditates on the earliest times of the life of Jesus? The options are the glorious mysteries, the sorrowful mysteries, the luminous mysteries, or the joyful mysteries. Which set of rosary mysteries meditates on the earliest times of the life of Jesus? So submit your answer. It is multiple choice, as you can see, by visiting grnonline.com/joy. And there you will find this trivia question. grnonline.com/joy. Speaking of that joy, we're filling you up with that joy this morning on Morning Joy, where truth matters. We're going now to a short radio break, but we will get right back at bringing you more joy on the other side of this break for the Inside File with Debbie Giorgiani and Cy Kellett. We're going to unpack this very interesting story. Stick around for more.
5: This is Franciscan Media's Saint of the Day for May 8th. Today we celebrate St. Peter of Tarentaise. There are two men named Peter of Tarentaise who lived one century apart. The one we honor today is the younger Peter, born in France in the early part of the 12th century. The other Peter became Pope Innocent V. This Peter became a Cistercian monk and eventually served as abbot. In 1142, he was named Archbishop of Tarentaise, replacing a bishop who had been deposed because of corruption. Peter tackled his new assignment with vigor. He brought reform into his diocese, replaced lax clergy, and reached out to the poor. He visited all parts of his mountainous diocese on a regular basis. After about a decade as bishop, Peter disappeared for a year and lived quietly as a lay brother at an abbey in Switzerland. When he was found out, the reluctant bishop was persuaded to return to his post. He again focused many of his energies on the poor. Peter died in 1175 on his way home from an unsuccessful papal assignment to reconcile the kings of France and England. There's more about the saints along with inspiration and Catholic resources at our website, saintoftheday.org. From Franciscan Media, this has been Saint of the Day.
1: Good morning, my friend. Welcome back to Morning Joy, where truth matters. I'm your host, Nick De La Torre, the Friday edition. Thank God it is Friday indeed. Now, for this Insight File, it's on Christian counselors and religious liberty. It's a good story for Mental Health Awareness Month and a great opportunity to celebrate the Supreme Court finally doing something right. So let's go now to Debbie Giorgiani and Cy Kellett.
6: Hey, well, thank you so much, and welcome back to the Inside File. This is where faith meets the facts. I'm Debbie Giorgiani with Cy Kellett, and we pick these articles that we think you would benefit from and enjoy, and we, you know, kind of go step by step and unpack it together so we can learn and grow together. What do you say, Cy? Should we tackle another one?
7: All right. No, yes, I'm sorry, you just woke me up, Debbie.
6: Let's just have a coffee break, okay? Yeah. Yeah,
7: if you insist, yes. Actually, a good news story. And the news is good, but sometimes if somebody gives you a good commentary on it, really helps it put it in context. And right. Often First Things does provide that. And this one is on that case that the U.S. Supreme Court took, Childs versus Salazar, on a Christian counselor against the state of Colorado, basically. And it was people know it as the conversion therapy case, you know, and it comes down to this. So it's Jonathan Van Maren who wrote the piece for First Things, A Win for Christian Counselors and Religious Liberty. And it basically comes down to this. The court ruled that Colorado was offending against the Constitution by banning people from engaging in conversion therapy, or whatever it called conversion therapy. And of course that word is going to mean many different things to many people, and we'll have to be careful.
6: It triggers people.
7: Yeah, it's triggering. And I think it's fair that it's triggering. I'm not offended by that, that it's mm-hmm. triggering. It's like people might be triggered by the word exorcism. If you think about how many times, there are these abusive and horrible exorcisms that people do, it doesn't mean there's not good ones, you know? I think we should be careful about these things because mm-hmm. there are good and bad of everything. And we've all heard of abusive relationships by counselors with people who needed their help. So I don't feel at all offended that people might be triggered by. I think we need to be careful about it because some people will go, well, you're in favor of conversion therapy. And what they mean is these kind of abusive things that go on. Whereas what we might be meaning is if someone comes to a counselor and says, I'm having these feelings and I don't like them, or I don't want to pursue them and I want your help with that, we would say, well, people can ask for help for whatever they want. Like you don't get to boss people around and tell them what they can seek help for. And mm-hmm. and so I think you got to be really careful because, as you said, it's triggering. It's a big term or as the author of the piece, Jonathan Van Maren, says, the phrase conversion therapy conjures up grim visions of young people subjected to coercive and even brutal practices such as electroshock therapy and other quackery. This association is deliberately and deceitfully invoked by LGBTQ activists. Yeah, that's true. It's also true that some people just have that image in their mind. So let's be respectful of those people and be careful about how we talk about these things. So we're not talking about using electroshock therapy in some sort of coercive way. We're not advocating for that. We don't think any human being should be abused. We don't think any, you can't even convert, you know, you can't coerce someone to the salvation of their soul. You can't say, you can't force someone or threaten someone or trick someone into the Christian faith. It's absolutely not permitted. So we're not, if we would say you're not permitted to do those things to share the highest possible good, then why would we say you could do those things to share a lesser good like therapy? So no, you cannot, you can never coerce, threaten, abuse other people, and certainly not in a therapeutic relationship.
6: Mm-hmm, mm-hmm. So this evangelical Christian and licensed professional, so if I'm reading this correctly, this therapist sued, right? Because they felt very restricted. They felt like they were being, they could help these young people who were seeking the answers and were trying to get, you know, just put their life back in order in some sense, or to make sense of things, or to balance out their life. They felt this therapist felt like, no, I couldn't even touch it. I couldn't even come near it. I couldn't even introduce, resources or anything of that nature because, you know, it was prohibited. What exactly then transpired? Do you know?
7: All right, let me read you a couple paragraphs because it's a very well-written piece and a very helpful piece. Colorado's 2019 minor conversion therapy law defined conversion therapy as attempts or purports to change an individual's sexual orientation or gender identity, mm-hmm. including efforts to change behaviors of gender expressions or to eliminate or reduce sexual or romantic attraction or feelings towards individuals of the same sex. It banned treatments including talk therapy or counseling that could help minors resolve their gender dysphoria and align their identity with their biological sex. So it's obvious, I shouldn't say obvious because nothing in the modern world is obvious. You say the sky is blue and somebody's going to go, well, technically,
6: I don't know
7: that's
6: about that.
7: Blue.
6: You know, yeah, let's talk about that.
7: But yeah, right. Like, really, you're going to impose your colors on my senses or something, you know?
6: Depends on what colors, what shade of blue you're talking about.
7: Right. Maybe I don't mean the same thing by the word blue that you mean. And so we get all of that kind of sophistry. But look, this is obviously, if you're not going to engage in sophistry, way, way, way too broad. Like, you can't talk with a minor about their romantic attractions if you have any intention, both either your intention or the minor's, of maybe reorienting those or redirecting those romantic
6: and helping them eliminate, it says here, eliminate unwanted sexual attractions. So there was no way this therapist could even, then how does the therapist even talk to you? Can't even talk about anything.
7: Right. It's insane. What it's doing is raising people's sexual feelings to a protected status. That's just insane. I mean, like, let me be very graphic. Let me give you a graphic example and warning.
6: This is a morning show, please. Yeah. It's a morning show.
7: But what if someone has been abused and part of their trauma response to that abuse is that they develop feelings for the abuser and for people of the abuser's gender. Well, we know that happens.
6: It does happen, actually.
7: So now that person comes and says, I don't want these feelings. I don't want this that is a consequence of that abuse. I'm sorry, that's a sexual feeling. That's a romantic feeling. I am not permitted to. this is just obviously an intrusion into the relationship between the young person and the counselor. I mean, I'm sure there are a lot of bad counselors out there, but you can't fix that with a law like this.
6: So based on the laws, this counselor, this therapist could not, in the privacy of their sessions, couldn't even discuss it, right? So that's why they ended up suing? Is that what happened?
7: Yeah, that's why they were, right.
6: Or did somebody expose them and say they were doing something that they shouldn't have been doing?
7: Right.
6: Like,
7: and, then
6: how
7: the state intervened. The state,
6: okay, got it.
7: The state has a, I'm forgetting the name of it. Not human rights, but a commission, you know, on civil rights. Mm-hmm. And so you get dragged in front of

0: And if I'm a victim, I have the right to bully other people. Do you see what I'm saying? We give ourselves moral permission. So we're a victim class. People who are attracted to the same sex. Clearly, we're a victim class. So we get to bully everybody else into, you can't even talk about something that offends us. Mm-hmm. That's, I think, the dynamic at root here, is that we have moral permission being given because we think our victimhood gives us that moral permission. And all of us do this. I think it's a human tendency, you know, well, you did it first. Well, that's what we say as a child. Like, you hit me. Well, you hit me first. Okay. So that we give ourselves moral permission to misbehave because other people have mistreated us.
1: Right.
0: But if you take out, you know, this moral permission we've given ourselves, all this is the state bullying people. That's all it is. It's, is there bullying that goes on in the other direction? I'm not saying there's not. I'm just saying the state now is taking on the role of the bully because it is giving itself moral permission to attack people it sees as the bad. Yeah, because it can.
1: Exactly.
0: That's right.
1: It can.
0: Right,
1: yeah.
0: Exactly.
1: You know, when you were talking earlier about, you were probably referring to Stockholm syndrome, right? Where where somebody falls in. Is that what you're referring to?
0: Well, I've heard of that, but I'm just talking about the phenomenon in general. But yes,
1: right. And you know, I was sitting as you were explaining it and using that as an example, and just going into the dynamics of all this, I was in my mind. I'm perplexed, and I'm also, you know, laughing at the same time. Not about Stockholm syndrome, but about this whole situation. Because as a life coach, people come to us to get freedom from the things that weigh them down. They come to us for help and relief and from the pain that they are struggling with internally. And I couldn't even imagine, like, I feel so bad for this evangelical Christian and licensed professional therapist, you know, feeling so restricted, like you're handcuffed. You can't help them. And you're watching them suffer, and they're telling you what they need. They're telling you what they want. And this therapist can't, and they're prohibited by law to not be able to help them. That's tragic. That's so wrong. Anyway, but let's hold it there. We're going to send it back, to Morning Joy for some more announcements, and then we'll do the second segment of The Inside File.
2: These Inside Files. I want to remind you, in the second hour, we're going to be joined by Bailey Garland for the weekly news roundup, and this one is delightful. This weekly news roundup, in the spirit of Mother's Day, which is right around the corner, we're going to be talking about a technology that is getting kids excited in their biology classes for life, the miracle of life, and what a glorious thing life is indeed, and whatever we can do to excite our children and amaze them at the miracle of life, we ought to do. So stick around for that weekly news roundup discussion in the second hour of Morning Joy, where truth matters. Going now to a short break, but on the other side, we'll bring back Debbie and Cy.
3: This is Mike and Alicia Hernan with the Messy Family Minute. When you have a fight with your spouse, or, I mean, a discussion with emotion, it's very easy to have tunnel vision and to make the goal of communication getting our way. Because, of course, we are right and they are wrong.
4: The reality is, there are many things couples need to decide that aren't moral issues, but instead, prudential judgments. 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
3: The goal of communication in marriage is not about being right, or even simply being understood. But it's about achieving unity. 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For more insights, visit us at messyfamilyminute.org.
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1: Good morning, my friend. Welcome back to Morning Joy, where truth matters. I'm your host, Nick De La Torre, and this morning we're pulling this inside file with Debbie Giorgiani and Cy Kellett on some interesting stuff going on in the world of Christian counseling and religious liberty. It's a really good story for Mental Health Awareness Month and a great opportunity to celebrate the Supreme Court finally not messing something up. Let's go now to Debbie and Cy for today's Inside File.
2: Okay, picking up where we left off on the Inside File with this article, Cy, you see where I'm going. I'm just going to continue with the thought that I had because we only had a couple minute break there. But it's so tragic to me that clients or patients are coming to these trained professionals. And they are trying to get relief. They are trying to get out. You know, when you talk to, really, I've been coaching for 20 years, Cy. I don't think I've ever met a person that has come for coaching, you know, sessions and said, I don't want any help. I don't want any relief.
3: Right.
2: They're coming to get, they really need a lifeline. They need somebody to guide them into, and somebody they can trust and somebody that has experience in certain areas. And that, but this just, this hurts me that you can't, therapists are stuck.
3: But there's some people who have this ideology that sexual orientation is, in fact, unquestionable. You're not permitted to question it.
2: Right.
3: And so
2: it's a territory you can't.
3: Say a 14-year-old boy, and 14-year-old boys, having been one, they have all kinds of feelings. You get a lot. I mean, I guess from my daughters that it's also the case for 14-year-old girls. But okay, so let's say this boy comes and says, I'm very confused because I have, developed an attraction to a friend of mine or to another boy. Okay. I've got an attraction to another boy. This is just really simple. So, cause you're right. It could be any of those things, but so the ideologues say, this is his identity. You must affirm him in his identity. You must not do anything that makes him feel bad about his identity. You can't acknowledge, if he's come to you and he feels bad about it, you've got to say, this is nothing to feel bad about. This is your identity. So they're not telling you that you can't help the boy. They're telling you that if you say to the boy, well, let's talk about that, you know, and maybe I can help you with that. And you don't give the full affirmation, you know, official line, then you're not helping. And so they say, well, you're not helping, so you're not allowed to talk, which is bullying. That's what that is. The right. State in that case is okay. Bullying both the therapist and the boy. And you know what would what happens? Like, I remember in Downton Abbey, do you remember this episode in Downton Abbey where the theme of homosexuality was introduced, and they say it to the very conservative old, he's not a baron, but what is he? Not a duke either. He's the old noble, right? Mr. Downton, or whatever he is. And they say it to him, and he goes, well, if I got upset every time, because he went to boarding school. If I got upset every time two boys, engaged in some foolish act like that, I'd never stop being upset. Like he just sees it as it's a phase boys go through sometimes. Or he's, to me, that is a much healthier way than putting all this identity politics on it. But we're trapped now. We've made this a permanent identity in which you can't even suggest the possibility of when a 6-year-old boy says, I'm a girl, you know what? It's probably going to work itself out. It's you just affirm his boyhood and you go on, and you, by the time he's 16, he'll have forgotten that this ever even happened.
2: When he matures.
3: Right. Yeah. Not anymore. Now you've got to say, oh, you got to get all excited. The adults have to get all excited about everything. Like, ooh, we've got one. you know, and maybe you are a girl, and you, that's okay if you're a girl, and we affirm that. And do you want me to get you a dress, and all, and do you want us to change your name, rather than just being a grown up and going, you know what, kids go through phases. So I think that the reason that we're all obligated to get all excited every time this comes up in a child or a minor is because we have this cultural fixation that you're not allowed to say this is not an identity. Your identity is not who you're attracted to today or next week, or whether it's permanent or temporary. That's not your identity. Your identity is the creature that God made you to be. You're a beloved child of God. Like, get over all this identity stuff. No, that what I'm saying right now, if they could make it illegal for me to say this, they would. The people who make these laws, they would make it illegal for me to say this. I know they would, because they've made it illegal for counselors to say it. And if they can, if they want to do it to counselors, then eventually that'll broaden out to everybody. Basic common sense is not permitted in sexual conversations anymore.
2: Right.
3: You're just not
2: right.
3: permitted. And what we have to do is just not be afraid. Just say it. The kid's going through a phase. He wants to talk to a counselor. The counselor wants to help him through it. Leave him alone. It's none of the state's business.
2: So this was, it says right at the beginning of the article, a resounding victory for religious liberty. U.S. Supreme Court ruled 8-1 in favor of the Christian counselor. So, and against Colorado's quote unquote conversion therapy ban. So this is a good thing. So this is the start of us having these really healthy conversations, is what you're saying, and not playing this role where, you know, you have to affirm things that you just know, you know, ultimately are not right for the individual, but because society or the authorities are telling you, you must go in this certain direction. This is the beginning of walking in the right, you know, kind of taking the first steps, wouldn't you say? But where do we go
3: from
2: here?
3: I think it's a bit, I mean, it's such a low bar to say.
2: you can't tell
3: professionals what they can say about sex. Like, the state just can't do that. And if you want to say. There are loads of abusive, obnoxious, unhelpful, poorly trained counselors. I'll go along with that. I'm with you. But that doesn't mean you get to bully people, that we all have to agree with your, frankly, not very well thought out view of sexual identity. Like, it's just not very well thought out. It's basically wrong in almost all of its parts.
2: Mm-hmm.
3: So... Yeah, go ahead, Debbie.
2: Real quickly, did you see how your governor weighed in on X?
3: My governor?
2: Well, you live in the great state of California.
3: Your governor weighed in.
2: Do you want to share that?
3: Yeah. No, but I'm sure it was brilliant and helpful. Go ahead, share it.
2: He just weighed in on X, you know, again, like just like you said, you know, trying to keep that story going, that narrative going, where we all have to buy into this and like you said, affirm things that we know that are just, you know, downright not only can be ridiculous at times, but also they're stages of life. And if we can't talk about these different stages as a child grows, and we're going to just automatically let a 5-year-old determine the rest of his life, or a 7-year-old determine the rest of their life, that is just it's crazy. It's Looney Tunes.
3: I do think it's because we have a failure of adulthood in our society. We're just not producing adults. We're producing people who are the age of adults and look like adults, but they're not adults. They don't know the difference between their feelings and a fact. They don't know the difference between their preferences and other people's liberties. They just don't know. There's an adolescent self-centeredness that we all go through. We don't all come out on the other side of it. And I think we've hobbled ourselves by not inviting people into adulthood. The permanent, adolescence probably half of our ruling class is just like, no, I'm not growing up, and I'm not going to reason about these things. Mm-hmm. I'm just going to tell you what the correct thought of the moment is.
2: Okay, well, there's so much more to say on this. So why don't you read the article for yourself and then, you know, leave some comments in the chats. That would be fantastic. We'll be back with another Inside File real soon.
1: Thank you so much, Debbie and Cy. A tough topic, but also pointing us to joy, pointing us to the good in this news story. You know, the Supreme Court finally doing some stuff the way that we would prefer. 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We're going to be joined by Julie Carrick for Notes of Truth. 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
1: Just kidding. It is not Bishop Sheen Today with Alan Smith this morning. Today is Notes of Truth with Julie Carrick, our dear sister in the Lord, who comes to us on Fridays with beautiful reflections, beautiful messages, messages that speak to the heart. And she so often composes these lovely prayers. And Julie, I'm excited that you have a new one for us this morning. You know, this weekend, we will be celebrating Mother's Day, and what a beautiful time in the month of Mary, our Blessed Mother, our Heavenly Mother. What a beautiful time to reflect on the gift of our mothers. Julie, I want to thank you for being with us today. Please share with us your prayer.
8: Good morning, Nick. I am so very, very happy to be with you this morning and with everyone here on Notes of Truth, and especially this weekend as we get ready to celebrate Mother's Day. You know, this is one of those weekends that is so lovely, and it's these great memories of motherhood and knowing the beauty of motherhood. And I remember, oh my gosh, this was so, so long ago. We were living in Germany with the military community that my husband was active duty Army, and we would do music at the base chapel for the Catholic Mass, and it was Mother's Day weekend, and they were, of course, were asking what songs are we going to do for the moms, and of course, we had this beautiful Marian music chosen, and Father Clancy said, but what about earthly moms? Do we have something special for earthly moms? And it was one of those Holy Spirit moments where I said, you know, I don't have a song written for earthly moms. And he said, could I bother you to do that? it was so funny. And so I did. I sat down and I wrote this very simple little melody about, you know, thanking moms for being moms and how a mom remembers all of the beautiful moments of life. You know, when they first find out they're pregnant, and then to realize that this new life, you know, in 9 months is going to be born into this world, and your life is going to change forever. And of course, we all look to our Heavenly Mother, our sweet Mama Mary, who we love so much, and who really should be the example that we want to follow as Christian mothers, as Catholic mothers. And so to look at her yes to life, and then to know that that life coming into the world would eventually grow up and fulfill the call. And so as moms, I feel like the most important thing that we can do for our children is to help them grow into the person that God has planned for them. And so, you know, I was thinking about, you know, how I would pray about this today and how I would pray about this through this weekend. So I put together a little montage of a whole bunch of pictures of some of the special moms in my life, as well as me being the mom of some of the moments of life with my children. And so I want to share that montage with you. And so after we share it, we're going to come back and talk about it just a little bit more.
9: On this Mother's Day weekend, I have a special prayer that I want to share. The beauty of asking the most holy, beautiful, perfect mother that ever lived, our beautiful Mama Mary, to pray for all mothers. And of course, she always takes us to the Father. She takes us to the heart of Jesus Christ and to our Heavenly Father. And so on this Mother's Day weekend, let us turn to the tender heart of our Blessed Mother, asking her loving intercession for every woman entrusted with the gift of motherhood. Heavenly Father, we thank you for the beauty and dignity of motherhood. From the first moment of life in the womb, you knit each child together with love and purpose. You chose women to carry new life, to nurture, protect, and guide souls entrusted to their care. Bless all expectant mothers. Give them peace, courage, good health, and the deep assurance that the child they carry is a sacred gift from you. May Mama Mary wrap her mantle around them and walk beside them through every moment of waiting and wonder. Bless all mothers who have given birth and raised children. Strengthen them in their vocation, especially in the hidden sacrifices, sleepless nights, and daily acts of love that often go unseen. May they know their work is holy and precious in your sight. We lift up mothers who carry sorrow in their hearts through miscarriage, infant loss, or the death of a child. Mother Mary, who stood faithfully beneath the cross, hold these grieving women close to your immaculate heart. Comfort them with the promise that every life, no matter how brief, is eternal and deeply loved by God. Bless adoptive mothers and foster mothers whose hearts opened wide in generous love. Thank you for the witness they give, that motherhood is not only biological, but also spiritual, sacrificial, and chosen in love. Lord, in a world that too often fails to honor the dignity of the unborn child, make us courageous defenders of life. Encourage, embolden, and uplift all mothers. Surround them with support, protection, and hope. Heal families wounded by abandonment or division. And strengthen fathers to fully embrace their sacred calling beside the mothers of their children. May mothers and fathers together reflect your faithful and life-giving love as they raise each child conceived or adopted. Mama Mary, Mother of Life and Mother of us all, pray for every mother today. Teach us to treasure every child, to protect every life, and to trust always in the goodness of God. We ask this through Christ our Lord. Amen.
8: So some of the people that you saw in there, the black and white pictures are as far back as my grandmother and grandfather with their children, so my mom and her siblings. And then there was a beautiful image, if you may recall, they were in this little choir loft, and the image of our Blessed Mother over the top, and then my mom was standing next to her dad singing, while her mother, who was a beautiful soprano, was sitting sitting there in the choir loft holding one of the younger siblings. And what an incredible joy to have those kind of images. And then my own children, when they were born, and looking into their faces, and when our son was baptized, and knowing that the most important thing I can do for all of my children is to baptize them into the perfect beauty of the Catholic faith, the fullness of truth that God has given us to live. And then those images of grandchildren. You probably saw the little video in there with a little one holding a littler one. And so our sweet Madison, when her baby brother Aaron was born, and now they're, 11 and 7, and just what an amazing gift of life in generations. And then there was a generations picture where it was my dad, his mom, our daughter, me, and then their first child each. And so 5 generations of love, 5 generations where motherhood, where as women, and I'm going to talk about this more in depth tomorrow on We Sing Our Faith, but we hear these things that are kind of bantered around the world of how in the church, and meaning the Catholic Church, and it comes across as kind of this negative thing, that somehow women aren't important in the church. How crazy is that? That it is woman who God chose to bring life into this world, that cooperating with husband and wife, male and female, he has created us. And in the beauty of human life, that we conceive in our womb and carry for 9 months new life, cooperating with God in this beautiful gift of creation, the beautiful gift of procreation, and that woman was the one chosen to carry this life into the world. And not just carry it, but to feel that life growing. And as a mother, and I've shared this on previous episodes, as we have 3 grown adult children, arch adults, and we have 2 babies that went home to the Lord at 5.5 months from the womb through miscarriage. But those beautiful souls are eternal. They're with our Lord. And so I just want to encourage everyone listening today, no matter what is happening in your life, no matter how your child was conceived, every child conceived is a gift from God. And if you're not seeing that child that you are carrying within you as a gift, look deeper and find someone to journey with you so that as you go through life with this beautiful human being who God has entrusted into your womb to come into this world, journey safely until your child is born. And then, as Kurt and I have been doing for the past 1.5 years, sometimes fostering is a way that we assist with life until those children can be permanently put into their new adoptive homes where they are safe and loved and cared for. And so I guess my heart today was just to share motherhood, but to share it with the fullness of truth, that every life conceived in the womb is a precious gift from God, and not just a gift, but that we are working with him in the beauty of procreation. And that every single person coming into this world through the womb, praise God, and then baptism brings them into the fullness of the beauty of the family of Christ. And then as we bring our children up in the faith, in all of their sacraments, holding them close to Mother Church is the best thing that we can do for our children. And Nick, I know that you and your beautiful wife have your family, so please tell her from me what a joy that I know she's experiencing, and congratulations on the beauty of your children and your family. So that's what I have for all of you today. God bless you, and God bless all of our moms.
1: Wow. Thank you so much, Julie. What a beautiful message this morning. And I will tell my wife what you said, although she's probably listening right now and heard it directly from you. What a beautiful thing motherhood is. And I cherish it so personally between my own mother, even my stepmother, my wife. Her motherhood is so beautiful.
10: And as I look at the love of the love that my wife has for my children, the love that my children have for her, the sacrifices, the sacrificial love that my wife has for my children, it's so beautiful. It's such a testimony to the love of our Heavenly Mother for her children, us, and for her Son, Jesus Christ. And it's ultimately, it all points to the love of God for us. And so if you're a mother, whether you're a biological mother, a foster mother, an adoptive mother, or a spiritual mother, thank you for the gift of your motherhood. And thank you for the gift of your sacrificial and nurturing love. You're listening to Morning Joy, where truth matters. I'm your host, Nick De La Torre. We're going to a short break at the end of this first hour, but we'll be back in the second hour for the weekly news roundup with Bailey Garland. We'll see you then.
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14: This Sunday, we celebrate the sixth Sunday of Easter. The Church is preparing herself for the solemnity of Pentecost, and the readings reflect this by speaking of the coming of the Holy Spirit. In today's Gospel, Jesus says, "I will ask the Father, and He will give you another advocate to be with you always, the Spirit of truth, whom the world cannot accept, because it neither sees nor knows him, but you know him because he remains with you and will be in you." How interesting that our Lord refers to the Holy Spirit as the Spirit of truth. Now, like most things, when Jesus uses that term, he uses it in a broader sense than what we're used to thinking of. For Christ, the Spirit of truth refers to the Spirit that is linked to his word, to the revelation that he has spent his time giving to the apostles and to us. As he later says, "Whoever has my commandments and observes them is the one who loves me." Thus, the Lord makes a link between having his word, staying in the truth, and walking in the Spirit. But we live in an era where most of us are afraid to accept truth as anything that's absolute. In a way that's famously contradictory, we claim that the only absolute truth is that there is none. But will living in it with an attitude like that really help us find happiness? By denying the existence of truth, we also deny the existence of love. After all, for love to be powerful, it has to be true. And the powerful claim of Christianity is that our love is the most vehement because our truth is the most profound. And so all of us need this Spirit of truth, because the Spirit of truth brings us to what we long for, a truly powerful love.
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0: It's time for Morning Joy, where truth matters, produced by the Guadalupe Radio Network, with headlines from the Catholic world, prayer and Bible meditations, fascinating and informative guests, and even a Catholic trivia game for you to play. We're traveling with you together on the road to holiness today. Now, here's the host of Morning Joy, Nick De La Torre.
1: Good morning, my friend. Welcome back to Morning Joy, where truth matters. I'm your host, Nick De La Torre. What a beautiful first hour we just concluded. We had a riveting inside file today with Debbie Giorgiani and Cy Kellett that dove into a really interesting article and story about Christian counseling and religious liberty and you know, some of the societal pressure against authentic Christian counseling in the context of the concern for conversion therapy. And they got into some interesting moves in the Supreme Court related to this. It's a story worth going back and checking out, maybe perhaps without the little ones around, since it's maybe a topic that's a little bit too heavy for their beautiful, innocent little minds. But definitely worth checking out. And then on Notes of Truth with Julie Carrick, Julie shared with us a beautiful message about motherhood, a beautiful reflection. It's just, I mean, everything Julie does is done from such a beautiful posture of gentleness and warmth. And what topic could she possibly be more gentle or warm about than motherhood itself here on this kind of Friday, Mother's Day special as we lead into the Mother's Day weekend? So definitely go back to that first hour if you missed it, but wait until we're done here because we've got more joy to bring you this morning in the second hour. We're going to have our weekly news roundup with Bailey Garland, and you might remember Bailey, who brings us the Guadalupe Radio Network news brief every morning on Morning Joy, and she's also the co-host of The Quest, our sister show in the afternoon, which airs at 4 p.m. Central, 5 p.m. Eastern on the Guadalupe Radio Network. Today with Bailey on the weekly news roundup, we're going to be discussing something interesting taking place in a biology class where technology is allowing our children to be absolutely amazed and wonder and awe at the miracle of life via ultrasounds. I look back, I remember dissecting frogs in my biology class and the miracle of life as seen through an ultrasound, especially like a good ultrasound, is something that can really spark joy and wonder and awe, like I said, in the gift of life, the true miracle that is life. And so we're going to get into that with Bailey Garland in today's weekly news roundup in just a little bit. But before we get into all of that, let's begin our second hour together on this Friday, May 8th of the fifth week of Easter in prayer. In the name of the Father, and of the Son, and of the Holy Spirit, amen. O Jesus, through the Immaculate Heart of Mary, we offer you our prayers, works, joys, and sufferings of this day. In union with the holy sacrifice of the Mass throughout the world, we offer them for all the intentions of your Sacred Heart, the salvation of souls, the reparation for sin, the reunion of Christians, and in particular for the intentions of the Holy Father this month. And we pray all of this in the name of the Father, and of the Son, and of the Holy Spirit. Amen. Now, before we get to the weekly news roundup with Bailey Garland, I'm going to ask Bailey to give us the headlines for today with the Guadalupe Radio Network news brief. Bailey, what's been going on?
2: This is your Guadalupe Radio Network news brief for Friday, May 8th. The Diocese of Springfield, Illinois, announced on April 29th plans to build a shrine to Venerable Father Augustus Tolton, whose story of overcoming racial discrimination and divisions in his time continues to be a source of inspiration to promote peace and unity. Venerable Father Augustus Tolton, the first publicly recognized black priest in the United States, surmounted racial tensions and divisions that marked the country in the 19th century and lived a life full of serving the church and its faithful while being loved by many. Father Tolton's cause for canonization was formally opened in 2010, and in 2019 he was recognized as a venerable, the second of the four steps towards sainthood, by Pope Francis. Now his life story and witness are set to reach many more people as the Diocese of Springfield, Illinois, builds a shrine in his honor at St. Boniface Church in Quincy, Illinois. House Speaker Mike Johnson is working with pro-life lawmakers to try and extend a temporary defunding of Planned Parenthood before it expires on July 4th. The temporary defunding was included in President Donald Trump's One Big Beautiful Bill Act, which passed through the budget reconciliation process and required only a simple Senate majority. Johnson told attendees at the Susan B. Anthony Pro-Life American Gala April 29th that House Republicans intended, again, to use reconciliation to pursue Planned Parenthood funding restrictions, saying lawmakers have been very creative in using the process and planned to do that again. Still, Johnson faces opposition, including among Republicans. According to Zeal News, if Republicans cannot pass a third reconciliation package, Johnson could instead attempt to include Planned Parenthood's defunding in a continuing resolution later this year. Researchers have named a moth species in honor of the Holy Father. The species was discovered on the Mediterranean island of Crete. It is a medium-sized species with a 2-centimeter wingspan, gold spots, and prominent white bands. According to EWTN News, the authors wrote in a research article on the species that the new species is dedicated to the pontiff, who is a strong advocate of climate and environmental protection, and they hope that his voice may serve as an example for humanity. According to one of the authors of the research article, Peter Humer, who was head of studies at the Tyrolean State Museum, the naming process is more than a scientific act, but a symbolic gesture. For the Pope Leo moth, it is an appeal to the head of the Catholic Church and to draw attention to humanity's central responsibility for the preservation of creation. According to new satellite imagery released this week by NASA, Mexico City is sinking by nearly 10 inches a year. The Mexican capital and surrounding cities were built atop an ancient lake bed, and many downtown streets were once canals. As reported by AP News, extensive groundwater pumping and urban development have dramatically shrunk the aquifer, meaning that Mexico City has been sinking for more than a century, leaving many monuments and older buildings, like the Metropolitan Cathedral, where construction began in 1573, visibly tilted to the side. For decades, the government has largely ignored the problem, other than stabilizing foundations under monuments like the cathedral. But following recent flare-ups of the water crisis, officials have begun to fund more research. Imagery from the satellite used by NASA and the data that comes with it will be key for scientists and officials as they plan on how to address the problem. This has been your Guadalupe Radio Network Daily News Brief. I'm Bailey Garland.
1: Thank you so much, Bailey, for bringing us those headlines. And Bailey's also the co-host of this our sister show in the afternoon, The Quest, airing at 4 p.m. Central, 5 p.m. Eastern. Today, she's going to be joined by Monsignor Charles Pope. And you've heard of the saying, sticks and stones might break my bones, but words will never hurt me. That's not exactly true. In this episode of The Quest, we will explore how words have great power and why we should be careful about how we use them. And it's a call-in show, so have your phones at the ready to share your favorite word, quote, or Bible verse. And so it's always fun to call into The Quest. I love tuning in and hearing your calls. And you'll get to talk to Monsignor Charles Pope and Bailey Garland if you call in this afternoon. And producer Tim says his favorite word is ubiquitous. That is a fantastic word. Any opportunity you can find to squeeze that word in makes you sound a little bit smarter, and it's just a fun word to say. It just kind of rolls off the tongue. All right. Let's go now to Dave Vacherez, the president of Annunciation Radio, and his word of the day reflection on the sacred scripture passages from the Liturgy of the Word in the Holy Mass. So, Dave, over to you.
3: Our word for today is, friends, taken from the Gospel of John, chapter 15, verse 13. I no longer call you slaves, because a slave does not know what his master is doing. I have called you friends, because I have told you everything I have heard from my Father. Yes, the Lord has called us friends, brothers and sisters. That is the relationship that he has invited us into, to understand the importance, the intimacy of that relationship, going from being a slave to being a friend. And why he says, he tells us why he calls us friends. because he's told us everything the Father told him. Isn't that the nature of a friendship? To be honest, to be forthright, to share information? Well, that's exactly what Jesus has done for us. And because he has done that for us, he calls us friends. Friends, our word for today.
1: Thank you so much, Dave, for bringing us that reflection this morning. Every single day, the Catholic Church celebrates those who have come before us, who led heroic lives of virtue, did incredible things, and we call these people, who we know to be in heaven because they are canonized, we call them saints with a capital S, where you and I might be saints with a lowercase s. These capital S saints who are in heaven, led incredible lives, weren't always perfect, but they sure are now, and they can inform us about our own lives and inspire us to holiness. We know many of them well, but some are lesser known saints. And so today, we're going to look at a lesser-known saint, the life of Saint Indrecht. Saint Indrecht was an Irish prince, a king's son, who gave up the comforts of royalty to make a long and dangerous pilgrimage all the way to Rome. On his return journey, he and his companions stopped to venerate the shrine of Saint Patrick of Glastonbury, a detour of devotion that would seal his fate. A greedy local nobleman named Husa, suspecting the pilgrims carried gold, ambushed and killed Indrecht and his companions on English soil, martyred not for preaching, but for praying. King Ine, the ruler of the region, was so moved by the crime that he ordered the martyrs buried with honor in the Church of St. Mary at Glastonbury, where their relics were venerated for centuries. His sister, St. Dominica, is believed to have shared in his martyrdom, and a church in Cornwall still bears her name today, a quiet testament to their bond in faith and death. So, St. Indrecht reminds us that the pilgrim's road is itself an act of holiness, and that faithfulness, even when it costs everything, is never forgotten by God or by the church. St. Indrecht, please pray for us. And now, let's go to our Morning Joy Catholic Trivia. What do you say, Producer Tim? Let's do this. Two thumbs up from Producer Tim, plus he triggered the sound effect, so I know he's on board. The answer to yesterday's question is that Mary's response to Elizabeth's greeting was, "My soul proclaims the greatness of the Lord." The song she wrote to praise God is called the Magnificat, and that is that. My soul proclaims the greatness of the Lord. The prize this week is Steve Ray's Footprints of God series, Episode 5, Mary, Mother of God. If you haven't caught on here, there's a little bit of a theme going on. It is the month of May, which is also the month of Mary, as if the other 11 months are not also the months of Mary. The question today is, which set of rosary mysteries meditates on the earliest times of the life of Jesus? The options are the glorious, the sorrowful, the luminous, or the joyful. We're a little partial to the joyful mysteries here on Morning Joy, but that doesn't mean it's today's answer. Maybe it is. I'm not going to tell you. 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And if you get it right, if you get the answer right, you get entered to win this week's prize. Today, being Friday, is your last chance to do so. Again, visit grnonline.com/joy to have your chance at winning this week's prize. Steve Ray's Footprints of God series, Episode 5, Mary, Mother of God. Oh, Mary is pretty great, and she's our Heavenly Mother. I love how Julie Carrick, who we spoke to in the first hour, calls her Mama Mary. Father Sam Medley similarly does the same. He got into that a little bit this week on The Quest. And when we reflect on the motherhood of Mary, it's just such a beautiful, nurturing motherhood. She invites us into her mantle, embraces us in times of trouble. Mother Mary, please pray for us. We're going now to a short break, but on the other side, we're going to be joined by the one and only Bailey Garland for the weekly news roundup and a very interesting conversation about a biology class inspiring kids about the miracle of life.
4: Join us in praying a memorare for families experiencing separation. May they find the inspiration for communication and the appeasement required for forgiveness. Remember, O most gracious Virgin Mary, that never was it known that anyone who fled to thy protection, implored thy help, or sought thy intercession was left unaided. Inspired by this confidence, I fly unto thee, O Virgin of Virgins, my Mother. To thee do I come, before thee I stand, sinful and sorrowful. O Mother of the Word Incarnate, despise not my petitions, but in thy mercy hear and answer me. Amen. We pray for all your intentions daily. May God bless you.
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1: Good morning, my friend. Welcome back to Morning Joy, where truth matters. Much better to be here where truth matters than anywhere else where it matters less. And this morning, bringing us some truth, we have Bailey Garland joining us for the weekly news roundup. Bailey, this week you have covered some absolutely fascinating stories on the Guadalupe Radio Network News Brief. Starting with, you know, you talked about Pope Leo's prayer intention for the month of May, that everyone might have food. A fundamental human need. And what a beautiful prayer indeed. Who can't get behind that? You celebrated a couple of New York streets that were named in honor of impactful Catholic women, including Dorothy Day, right? That's a really interesting story that that the secular, recently communist nation state of New York is now naming streets after Catholic women. And you followed the lawsuit against three cannabis companies who were allegedly, unlawfully, and deceptively marketing their cannabis products as mental health solutions. And then you announced the Papal Foundation approved $15 million in grant money to support various Catholic projects across various countries. Bailey, this has been a fantastic and very fascinating week of news. And so thank you for all the work you do bringing us the Guadalupe Radio Network News Brief every morning. You do such a beautiful job. What do you have for us today, Bailey?
2: Thank you, Nick. It's always so good to be here. I do have to say, although I'm bringing a different news article today, I have to say my favorite news article of this week was definitely one I did today, that Pope Leo has a moth named after him. I mean, yes. How cool. I don't think he ever woke up one morning and thought about that.
1: Right. Yeah.
2: So I think that was my favorite news article. I just had to throw that out there. But what we're going to dive deeper into today is titled Nebraska Pro-Life Ministry Brings Ultrasounds to Classrooms Across the United States. So this comes to us from EWTN News. I love to pull from EWTN News. And I'm going to reread the summary. I did report on it earlier in the week, but in case anyone missed it or is just joining us now, here's a little summary of the article. So on the anniversary of the 2012 anniversary of Roe versus Wade, during a holy hour, a woman named Nikki Schaefer and her 7-year-old daughter Grace were inspired to begin a simple ministry selling hand-sewn pro-life pillows to raise money for pregnancy centers. So, you know, this week, EWTN News reported that the ministry, Heart of a Child Ministries, has expanded into a fetal development education program present in K-12 classrooms across the country. Heart of a Child's Fetal Development Education brings live ultrasounds to classrooms in a way that is specially tailored to suit each grade level. So the K-3 program centers on fun fetal facts for kids and includes all kinds of hands-on learning tools. It's originally founded in Omaha, Nebraska, but Heart of a Child Ministries is growing into a multi-state presence. And so I just have to say overall, as I was looking into this article, I ended up doing a bit of a deep dive into the ministry itself, and it is beautiful. I have to say, this is a personal opinion. I know GRN hasn't done, you know, too much to look into it, or we're not in collaboration with them or anything, but I just have to say it was beautiful. I mean, it was so touching to see the work that they're doing. And the first point I want to bring up is that I don't know how many people know this, but fetal development education is actually required in a handful of states. Right now in public schools, in Tennessee, Idaho, North Dakota, Indiana, West Virginia, Iowa, and Ohio, all of those states have laws that require fetal development education. And it's interesting because other states are looking into this, but there has to be very precise language in order for it to not be taught by Planned Parenthood. So the woman, Nikki Schaefer, who runs the ministry, was talking about how in Nebraska they don't even have this because there needs to be such precise language in the bill so that way the right people are teaching about fetal development, not the people who unfortunately aren't for the fetal development phases. So it really, it's a risky business, sort of diving into these requirements and legislations to open up the door to fetal development education. But in response to this, that is how this ministry started. So Heart of a Child is now expanding into those states where the education is required, and they're starting to implement and organize curriculum for teachers to implement into the classroom. So they have a beautiful program called The Journey Within, and there's 9 months of a school year. It's really beautiful. And it's a teacher-led curriculum. And this is what I love is they do come in and they do presentations, and they give, a day-long, presentation PowerPoint to collective groups of classes. But then they equip the teachers to do teacher-led curriculum. So that way, there's 9 months of pregnancy and 9 months of the school year, and they can cover each month of fetal development within the months of the school year. So they offer them posters, PowerPoints, ultrasound videos, different study materials, images of babies in the womb. And they have versions of the curriculum that is available for specifically Catholic education, but also public education. And obviously they've got a team of medical personnel behind this, a panel to make sure everything's accurately being displayed and given to these teachers. But I think it's really beautiful because they have both sides of the spectrum, right? They have this Catholic education, which does incorporate scripture, and there's so much more of a depth to it because it's centered on the fullness of the faith. But they also make a version available to public schools, so that way, again, their foot is in the door there. It's not just, let's bring in some government-funded, I'll say government-funded, we'll leave it at that, organization that...
1: Propaganda?
2: Propaganda. Thank you, Nick. and somebody else is doing it. They're stepping up as a Catholic organization, but making it, I guess, friendly enough for everyone to digest while having it backed by truth. And so, I think that's really powerful. I want to hear your thoughts on this, but I want to bring up one more thing before I throw it over to you. The other thing that I found really fascinating is the question I wanted to pose to our listeners was, what age do you think is too young to have these conversations? And I think it's really interesting that they do have a K-12 system. They reach out as young as kindergarten. My personal opinion is that, I mean, the age of 7 is the age of reason. This is just a little bit younger, probably 5 or 6, you're in kindergarten. So to me, it seems super reasonable and super relevant to start focusing on planting seeds of this type of learning, especially with things like fun fetal facts, song and dance, learning about their bodies, because their parents are probably having more children. If not, their parents of their friends are having children. They're wondering, where are babies coming from? How are they made? Kids are curious. So I think it's important that we address these questions in appropriate form. And I think that what they're doing with Heart of a Child Ministries is they are trying to open up that conversation in an age-appropriate way and through love of body, love of self, knowing that they are intricately and intentionally designed. I mean, I could go on and on, I'll get into it in the roundtable about how beautiful some of these videos were that I was watching. But I want to hear your thoughts, Nick.
1: Well, I'm still stuck on how awesome it is that they're intentionally building the language in the bill in such a way that people like Planned Parenthood cannot be the facilitators for this information, which it's amazing to me how all of this when done authentically and rooted in the truth of the biology, points to the glory of God. It is a miracle, life is, right? Like, life is a miracle, and you can't get around it. And I could just imagine if it was Planned Parenthood trying to facilitate this information, teaching this information. It's like, and now we see in the third month the development of this thing that may or may not be a human being. You know, like, what are you talking about? Of course it's a human being. And when even if you take out the scripture passages and the, you know, the theology, just looking at the biology, you're witnessing a miracle. And so this, it's really beautiful that they're doing this. You know, I think what you're saying is so true, like about teaching our children this stuff in the right context, in the context of the beauty of the work that God has done in us. I lean more towards, it's less about ticking an age number as far as like looking for the right time, and it's more, you know, we homeschool, and I think of things in terms of, when is that kid ready? You know, and then also, what are the circumstances that kid is going to find themselves in, so that I can be the one to help pave the road, lay the foundation of understanding, if I know they're going to be in situations where they might hear it otherwise from someone else. So it's kind of those two things that I weigh in personally. But I do think that this

0: community. And what I mean by that is they bring pregnant volunteers into this space to show that they love their baby, they are comfortable to have the ultrasound done in front of children, that this is not a scary, isolated event to be pregnant, to be a female with all these things going on inside your body that happen, you know, once you reach a certain age. And I absolutely love that, because I think women for a long time have been told, this is your problem, or, and still today, it's a women's problem. We're making it again in feminism, a woman's issue, man, like men stay away. But I love that Heart of a Child Ministries is actually saying, no, this is something that we all need to be concerned when a mother is pregnant. Yeah. We all need to be concerned when a female's body is going through something that is painful, is changing. It's, there's a lot of to go on there. So, I do want to talk about that more, you know, and I can't wait to dive deeper into this.
1: Well, we will definitely do that, Bailey, in the online roundtable. And there's so much more than just the physiological burdens and challenges, which, you know, the hormonal aspect of it, which is also physiological, but it's less obvious, the hormonal shifts. There's so much there to talk about, and there's so much that our amazing women go through for love. All of it is a sacrifice of love. Bailey, thank you for being with us today on the air. And we're going to continue with Bailey into the online round table in our kind of special Friday edition, our Mother's Day edition of Morning Joy. I want to invite you, if you're tuning in for the first time on YouTube or otherwise, to like and subscribe. 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I've been your host, Nick De La Torre, and I want to remind you, today is the only day that's guaranteed to us, so let's make it the best day ever. 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You know, before you go, I need you to know, Jesus really loves you. Peace.
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0: In the name of the Father, and of the Son, and of the Holy Spirit.
1: Amen.
0: The grace of our Lord Jesus Christ, and the love of God, and communion of the Holy Spirit be with you all.
1: And with your spirit.
0: Brothers and sisters, let us call to mind our sins, and so prepare ourselves to celebrate the sacred mysteries. I confess to Almighty God, and to you, my brothers and sisters, that I have greatly sinned in my thoughts and in my words,
1: in what I have done and what I have failed to do,
0: through my most grievous fault.
1: Therefore I ask the Blessed Mary, ever Virgin, all the angels and saints,
0: and you, my brothers and sisters, to pray for me to the Lord our God.

0: Let us pray. Grant us, Lord, we pray, that being rightly conformed to the Paschal mysteries, what we celebrate in joy may protect and save us with perpetual power. Through our Lord Jesus Christ, your Son, who lives and reigns with you in the unity of the Holy Spirit, God forever and ever.
1: Amen.
2: A reading from the Acts of the Apostles. The apostles and presbyters, in agreement with the whole church, decided to choose representatives and to send them to Antioch with Paul and Barnabas. The ones chosen were Judas, who was called Barsabbas, and Silas, leaders among the brothers. This is the letter delivered by them. The apostles and the presbyters, your brothers, to the brothers in Antioch, Syria, and Cilicia of Gentile origin, greetings. Since we have heard that some of our number who went out without any mandate from us have upset you with their teachings and disturbed your peace of mind, we have with one accord decided to choose representatives and to send them to you along with our beloved Barnabas and Paul, who have dedicated their lives to the name of our Lord Jesus Christ. So we are sending Judas and Silas, who will also convey the same message by word of mouth. It is the decision of the Holy Spirit and of us not to place on you any burden beyond these necessities, namely to abstain from meat sacrificed to idols, from blood, from meats of strangled animals, and from unlawful marriage. If you keep free of these, you will be doing what is right. Farewell. And so they were sent on their journey. Upon their arrival in Antioch, they called the assembly together and delivered the letter. When the people read it, they were delighted with the exhortation. The word of the Lord.
1: Thanks be to God.
2: I will give you thanks among the peoples, O Lord.
3: I will give you thanks among the peoples, O Lord.
2: My heart is steadfast, O God. My heart is steadfast. I will sing and chant praise. Awake, O my soul, awake, lyre and harp. I will awake the dawn.
3: I will give you thanks among the peoples, O Lord.
2: I will give thanks to you among the peoples, O Lord. I will chant your praise among the nations, for your mercy towers to the heavens and your faithfulness to the skies. Be exalted above the heavens, O God. Above all the earth be your glory.
3: I will give you thanks among the peoples, O Lord.

0: The Lord be with you.
1: And with your spirit.
0: A reading from the Holy Gospel according to John.
1: Glory to you, O Lord.
0: Jesus said to his disciples, "This is my commandment, love one another as I love you. No one has greater love than this, to lay down one's life for one's friends. You are my friends if you do what I command you. I no longer call you slaves, because a slave does not know what his master is doing. I have called you friends, because I have told you everything I have heard from my Father. It was not you who chose me, but I who chose you, and appointed you to go and bear fruit that will remain, so that whatever you ask the Father in my name, he may give you. This I command you, love one another." The Gospel of the Lord.
1: Praise to you, Lord Jesus Christ.
0: Continue to read this morning from the 15th chapter of John, continuation of the passage of Jesus about the vine and the branches and of our being grafted onto Jesus. Of course, the 15th chapter of John is one of his farewell discourses that he gives to the apostles during the Last Supper. And as such, it also contains with it kind of Eucharistic overtones. Purification, fruit, remaining, love, unity, commandments, those are all the themes of this passage of Jesus about the vine and the branches. Today, in fact, Jesus tells us we are called to be so united to him, we're called to remain in him so much that we actually can live his love when he tells us, "Go and love one another as I have loved you." Well, to do that, we need to be purified. To do that, we have to be united to Jesus, who is the source of our strength, the source of our love. And to do that, we need to be united with Jesus in the Eucharist. In fact, the Eucharist is going to be the primary means through which we will have access to be grafted onto the vine of Jesus, to be able to live this love that he manifests for us. Speaking of the vine, we said the other day that it also, of course, is a symbolism of nuptial covenant and of joy. It's interesting with respect to the Eucharist, you know, that both the bread and the wine already within them have the kind of spiritual logic of the Eucharist of dying to oneself in order to live for others, as Jesus did for us on the cross. Bread is made of wheat and water, and for wheat to grow, a seed has to fall from the stem to the ground where it dies, opens up so that new life can rise. A lot like Jesus, who died on the cross, descended into the earth in his death and then rose to bring a passage to new life. With wine, it's the same thing. The grape is the fruit of the vine. The grape has to be crushed in order to be turned into the wine, which is a cause of joy and celebration. On the cross, Jesus is crushed for our sins. Blood pours forth and water from his side, an image of the Eucharist. And there, out of Jesus' willingness to be crushed on account of our sins, on account of his love for us, we have access to a new life in him. This is precisely what the Eucharist then is for us. It is calling us in to participate into this interior logic of God's love, to die to ourself in order to be able to live for others. This is something St. John Paul II talked about very frequently, is that the law of life is really to live the law of gift. The more we're willing to die to ourselves and give ourselves away, the more we are able to really find the fullness of what life is meant to be in Jesus Christ. The only way we can do it, well, we have to be purified of our own ego and our own sinfulness in order to be attached and grafted on to the true vine of Jesus Christ, who gives us the strength and possibility to live the logic of his love, which again is this dying to self in order to live for new life. Purification, remaining, fruitfulness, love, commandment, and unity. These are all the themes of the image of our being grafted on to the vine of Jesus Christ. And so today, my brothers and sisters, as we go forward in this Eucharistic celebration, let us ask the Lord for the grace that in receiving him that we would fully enter into the logic of his love, to be willing to lay down our lives for one another as friends, and to be able to love one another as Jesus has loved us. Amen. Trusting in our Father's love and mercy, let us bring our petitions before him. For our Holy Father, Pope Francis, and for all bishops for their physical and spiritual needs, we pray to the Lord.
2: Lord, hear our prayer.
0: For the sick and the suffering, they would be given consolation in their faith and experience the healing touch of Jesus Christ. We pray to the Lord.
2: Lord, hear our prayer.
0: For peace and unity among peoples and nations, we pray to the Lord.
2: Lord, hear our prayer.
0: For our family, friends, benefactors, for those who've asked for our prayers, for those joining us online and through Guadalupe Radio Network, and for all those enrolled in the Salt Mass Association, we pray to the Lord.
2: Lord, hear our prayer.
0: For an increase in vocations to the sacred priesthood and religious life, we pray to the Lord.
2: Lord, hear our prayer.
0: For the grace to be able to live the Eucharistic love of Jesus, to die to self in order to live for others, we pray to the Lord.
2: Lord, hear our prayer.
0: For those intentions that we hold in our heart, we pray to the Lord.
2: Lord, hear our prayer.
0: Merciful Father, we thank you for hearing our petitions and granting our prayers through Christ our Lord.
1: Amen.

0: Pray, brothers and sisters, that my sacrifice and yours may be acceptable to God, the Almighty Father.
1: May the Lord accept the sacrifice at your hands for the praise and glory of his name, for our good and the good of all his holy church.
0: Graciously sanctify these gifts, O Lord, we pray, and accepting the oblation of this spiritual sacrifice, make of us an eternal offering to you through Christ our Lord.
1: Amen.

gloriously. When Christ our Passover has been sacrificed, he never ceases to offer himself for us, but defends us and ever pleads our cause before you. He is the sacrificial victim.

And even the heavenly powers with the angelic host sing together the unending hymn of your glory as they acclaim.

You are indeed holy, O Lord, and all you have created rightly gives you praise. For through your Son, our Lord Jesus Christ, by the power and working of the Holy Spirit, you give life to all things and make them holy. And you never cease to gather a people to yourself, so that from the rising of the sun to its setting, a pure sacrifice may be offered to your name. Therefore, O Lord, we humbly implore you, by the same Spirit, graciously make holy these gifts we have brought to you for consecration, that they may become the body and blood of your Son, our Lord Jesus Christ, at whose command we celebrate these mysteries. For on the night he was betrayed, he himself took bread, and giving you thanks, he said the blessing, broke the bread, and gave it to his disciples, saying, "Take this, all of you, and eat of it, for this is my body, which will be given up for you." In a similar way, when supper was ended, he took the chalice, and giving you thanks, he said the blessing, and gave the chalice to his disciples, saying, "Take this, all of you, and drink from it, for this is the chalice of my blood, the blood of the new and eternal covenant, which will be poured out for you and for many for the forgiveness of sins. Do this in memory of me."

0: again.
1: Therefore, O Lord, as we celebrate the memorial of the saving passion of your Son, his wondrous resurrection and ascension into heaven, and as we look forward to his second coming, we offer you in thanksgiving this holy and living sacrifice. Look, we pray, upon the oblation of your church, and recognizing the sacrificial victim, by whose death you will to reconcile us to yourself. Grant that we who are nourished by the body and blood of your Son, and filled with his Holy Spirit, may become one body, one spirit in Christ.
2: May he make of us an eternal offering to you, so that we may obtain an inheritance with your elect, especially with the most blessed Virgin Mary, Mother of God, with blessed Joseph, her spouse, with your blessed apostles and glorious martyrs, and with all the saints, on whose constant intercession in your presence we rely for unfailing help.
3: May this sacrifice of our reconciliation, we pray, O Lord, advance the peace and salvation of all the world. Be pleased to confirm in faith and charity your pilgrim church on earth, with your servant Leo, our Pope, and Mario, our Bishop, the order of bishops, all the clergy, and the entire people you have gained for your own. Listen graciously to the prayers of this family whom you have summoned before you. Your compassionate and merciful Father, gather to yourself all your children scattered throughout the world.
1: To our departed brothers and sisters, and to all who are pleasing to you at their passing from this life, give kind admittance to your kingdom. There we hope to enjoy forever the fullness of your glory, through Christ our Lord, through whom you bestow on the world all that is good. Through him and with him and in him, O God, Almighty Father,

0: honem, sed libera nos a malo.
1: Deliver us, Lord, we pray, from every evil. 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
1: Lord Jesus Christ, who said to your apostles, "Peace I leave you, my peace I give you," look not on our sins, but on the faith of your church, and graciously grant her peace and unity in accordance with your will, who live and reign forever and ever.
3: Amen.
1: The peace of the Lord be with you always.
3: And with your spirit.
1: Let us offer each other the sign of peace.

Behold the Lamb of God. Behold him who takes away the sins of the world. Blessed are those called to the supper of the Lamb. Lord, I am not worthy that you should enter under my roof, but only say the word, and my soul shall be healed.

For those joining us online through Guadalupe Radio, let us pray together the act of spiritual communion. My Jesus, I believe that you are present in the Most Holy Sacrament. I love you above all things, and I desire to receive you into my soul. Since I cannot at this moment receive you sacramentally, come at least spiritually into my heart. I embrace you as if you were already there, and unite myself wholly to you. Never permit me to be separated from you. Amen.

0: Let us pray. We have partaken of the gifts of this sacred mystery, humbly imploring, O Lord, that what your Son commanded us to do in memory of him may bring us growth in charity through Christ our Lord.
1: Amen.
0: The Lord be with you.
1: And with your spirit.
0: May Almighty God bless you, the Father, and the Son, and the Holy Spirit.
1: Amen.
0: Go and announce the gospel of the Lord.
1: Thanks be to God.

0: Saint Michael the Archangel, defend us in battle. Be our defense against the wickedness and snares of the devil. May God rebuke him, we humbly pray. And do thou, O Prince of the Heavenly Host, by the power of God, thrust into hell Satan and all the evil spirits who prowl about the world, seeking the ruin of souls. Amen.
1: Prayer of Deliverance. Almighty God and Father, we beg thee, through the intercession and help of the archangels Saint Michael, Raphael, and Gabriel, for the deliverance of our brothers and sisters who are enslaved by the evil one, from anxiety, sadness, and obsessions.
2: We implore thee, deliver us, O Lord.
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2: We implore thee, deliver us, O Lord.
1: From thoughts of jealousy, rage, and death.
2: We implore thee, deliver us, O Lord.
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2: We implore thee, deliver us, O Lord.
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1: Thou who said, peace I leave with you, my peace I give unto you, grant that through the intercession of the Virgin Mary, we may be liberated from every demonic influence and enjoy thy peace always. In the name of Christ our Lord. Amen.
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2: On a Friday, May 8th, 2026, great to be with you as you wrap up the fifth week of Easter. Well, almost this weekend, but at least for us here Monday through Friday on the show. Great to be with you Monday through Friday on EWTN's Catholic Connection. Hope your day is going well so far. We have a great lineup for you this morning. We have sitting in for Doug Keck, who's taking a little bit of time off, but we're still having our inside word. And very excited to have someone else I've known for many years and worked with for many years here at the network, our very own Peter Gagnon, the head of our EWTN studios. Excited to have him sit in and talk about all the great programming, especially coming up with the Holy Father's travels. Of course, he was in Pompeii yesterday, already marking a year of his pontificate. So amazing. And we are there because we're everywhere, and Peter will fill us in. Now, speaking of the Holy Father, coming up for our Fact Check Friday, I don't know how many of you caught the story that we ran in the news yesterday, and it's been on Vatican News, it's been on our news sites, about the Holy Father speaking to the workers at the Vatican Library. By the way, if you can ever get in for a tour, which is very rare, but if you can do it, get inside the Vatican Library. It's amazing. Anyway, his words on the importance of reading, and not just reading in general, but reading books in particular. So beautiful. And I also found an interesting article from the Reader's Digest about the importance of reading. And we'll go back and forth between the Holy Father's statement to the workers at the Vatican and also to these, I think it was 11 points regarding the importance of reading. I still like, even though I do obviously read a lot online, I'm still old school and I love to hold a book in my hands. So maybe it's a good time as we share in Fact Check Friday the facts about reading to think about when you read a book last and what's your next book that you're going to pick up and read. We'll talk about that in Fact Check Friday. Then wrapping up the first hour with Father Gregory Pine and Rebecca Doherty. They're going to be sharing with us all the news about their 20-day podcast on the practice and presence of God. We're doing a lot about the Pope this first hour. It's a book Pope Leo XIV said shaped his spirituality. So very cool getting to know our Holy Father even more deeply. And it's been a year already, can you believe it, since the beginning of his pontificate. For the second hour of the program, in our 2 Cent segment, we are going to talk about moms because this weekend is Mother's Day. And then Michael New will be joining us. Of course, he's from Catholic University, and he has some new information. He's a researcher as well with the Charlotte Lozier Institute on the Supreme Court temporary blocking telehealth abortion bans, and also some other news in the pro-life world and much more with Michael New. So that is the rundown, as we say in the biz. But first, an early happy Mother's Day to all the moms out there, spiritual moms as well. I found this wonderful summary, and we are all, ladies, whether we have our own physical children, we are all spiritual moms. Spiritual motherhood is a high calling for every woman, reflecting God's way of passing truth from life to life and generation to generation. It is not a substitute for biological motherhood, but it's complementary, and it's an essential role in building God's kingdom. In short, spiritual motherhood is the intentional, God-given ministry of nurturing and discipling others in faith, rooted in love, truth, and the example of Christ. We're also going to be talking about Mother's Day again in my 2 Cent segment. I don't think you want to miss it because I'm going to be talking about my own mom, Rosie, but also talking about Irma Bombeck. I don't know if you know this, but she was a Catholic convert and she loved her faith very much. And one of my favorite columns that she wrote about motherhood was When God Created Mothers. It is a Friday morning. We need to check the weather for you and see what's happening. There's still some issues out there. The National Weather Service says a few frontal boundaries will move east and south from the plains to the Gulf and Atlantic coastlines. Those boundaries will focus showers and thunderstorms throughout the weekend with scattered severe thunderstorms from the southern plains and across the Gulf Coast states. Locally, heavy rainfall may also occur, which may welcome news across some dry areas. Meanwhile, also, the heat is going to spread across the country going toward the west. That's a look at our forecast today on a Friday. And thanks to Tom Price, who is sitting in for my producer, Richard, who has a well-deserved day off. It is 4 minutes past the hour, and it's time to check the news here at EWTN. Vatican News reporting at the beginning of his pastoral visit yesterday to Pompeii, the Holy Father meeting with a charitable organization assisting those in need, urging them to always trust in Jesus and let his word inspire their efforts. Pope Leo telling pilgrims gathered there for his visit to allow themselves to be inspired and propelled by the joy that comes from our Lord's words and his example and proclaim it to everyone. Yesterday, he did visit the Temple of Charity at the Shrine of Pompeii. That's the first anniversary of the election as Pope, his election as Pope. The encounter with those engaged in the Shrine's charitable operations marking the first event of the Holy Father's pastoral visit on Friday, first to Pompeii and then to Naples. The Holy Father thanking the organization's volunteers for their generosity and trust, saying, "It is beautiful for me to begin this pastoral visit in the footsteps of St. Bartolo Longo, whom I had the joy of canonizing on October 19th of last year. He called it a place of grace where Our Lady of the Rosary and St. Bartolo gathered men and women of every age, background, and condition in order to lead them to the one source of that universal love which alone can give the world serenity and harmony. It leads them to God," he said. He's also expected, the Holy Father, to visit France at the end of September. The French Bishops' Conference making the announcement this week after formally extending an invitation to the Pope. An official itinerary has not yet been released, but he is expected. He will visit both Notre Dame Cathedral and the pilgrimage town of Lourdes in southwestern France. And the State Department says Secretary Marco Rubio and Pope Leo discussed the situation in the Middle East when they met yesterday. NBC's Alice Barr reporting it marked the first meeting between a member of President Trump's cabinet and the first American pontiff in almost a year.
3: Amid tensions over President Trump's sharp criticism of the first American pontiff who has spoken out against the war.
4: Iran cannot have a nuclear weapon. And he seemed to be saying that they can.
3: The Pope rejects that.
2: The State Department, meanwhile, says the closed-door meeting underscored the strong relationship between the United States and the Holy See. And according to a communique from the Holy See press office, the cordial talks, as they described them, saw both states renew the shared commitment to fostering sound bilateral relations between the Holy See and the U.S. The encounter also included a exchange of views regarding situations on the regional and difficult humanitarian situations, as well as a need to work tirelessly for peace. Separately, the Holy See press office said discussions about countries enduring war included some African and Middle Eastern countries, such as Lebanon and Iran. And they also spoke about Cuba, which has seen heightened tensions with the U.S. recently. Yesterday, the nation marking the National Day of Prayer down in Florida, the city of Pompano Beach, for example, said it wanted people of all religious backgrounds to meet around the City Hall flagpole at noon to join together for a moment of reflection, and they did just that.
5: They want to share this moment with prayer. Hope, contemplation will allow anybody who wants to say a prayer to say a prayer.
2: The holiday established in 1953 through a joint resolution of Congress signed into law by President Harry Truman. It is observed on the first Thursday of May. Texas Attorney General Ken Paxton is investigating 29 school districts for compliance with the state law requiring the Ten Commandments to be displayed in classrooms. He announced yesterday the probe will also determine if school boards have taken a mandatory vote on whether to allow voluntary in-school prayer time. President Trump says a ceasefire between the U.S. and Iran is still on after the two countries traded fire yesterday.
4: They trifled with us today. We blew them away. They trifled. I call that a trifle.
2: U.S. Central Command said earlier it did intercept attacks on U.S. Navy ships transiting, trying to move through the Strait of Hormuz, calling them unprovoked. In response, the U.S. targeted the Iranian facilities responsible for those attacks. Meanwhile, officials in Iran accused the U.S. of violating the ceasefire between the two countries, saying Iran attacked U.S. vessels in retaliation. In a post on Truth Social, the president said no damage was done to the U.S., and he warned that we'll knock them out a lot harder if Iran does not sign a deal. And the White House strongly criticizing Star Wars star Mark Hamill as one sick individual yesterday after he blasted out a mocked-up image of the president dead in a grave. The 74-year-old actor, best known for playing the original Luke Skywalker, posted the AI-generated image on Blue Sky of the president lying beneath a tombstone with the words Donald J. Trump, 1946 to 2024, and the words, "If only." Hamill, a known Trump critic, accompanying the image with a lengthy caption again attacking the president just days after a suspect was nabbed for trying to assassinate Trump and his top aides at the White House Correspondents' Dinner. And the New Jersey Motor Vehicle Commission is planning to recall a license plate because it is seen as a threat similar to what the former FBI head James Comey is accused of making. A picture of a Subaru Outback's license plate, FDT-8647, was posted on social media sites this week, and Trump supporters complained after interpreting it as a call to kill the 47th president of the United States. And Deria Albinger tells us, speaking of the president, he is preparing to give a commencement speech.
6: President Trump will deliver the keynote address to graduates of the Coast Guard Academy this month. The school, which is located in New London, Connecticut, will hold its 145th commencement exercises on May 20th. It's a return trip for Mr. Trump. He last spoke to the ensigns in 2017 during his first term. Last year, they heard from former Homeland Security Secretary Kristi Noem. I'm Daria Albinger.
2: And the Trump administration's new counterterrorism strategy targets left-wing groups, Islamic extremists, and narco-traffickers. Sebastian Gorka, senior director for counterterrorism, releasing the strategy this week, claiming last year we saw more left-wing terror attacks than right-wing for the first time in 30 years. And British voters are rejecting Prime Minister Keir Starmer's Labour Party, which took huge losses in local races in yesterday's UK general election. Starmer says the results are very tough, but vows he will not step down.
7: We haven't done enough to convince people that things can improve, their lives can get better, the hope. And I'm not going to walk away from that challenge.
2: Thousands of council seats are up for grabs while votes are still being counted. Early results show huge gains for the right-wing Reform UK party led by President Trump ally Nigel Farage. Farage claims it indicates a truly historic shift in the politics of Great Britain. And Scott Pringle tells us college students are reporting a lot of problems trying to get at information following a massive data breach of a system used by thousands of universities, including Rutgers, Princeton, and Columbia.
8: The hacking group Shiny Hunters is claiming responsibility and threatening to leak students' personal data held by the company that runs Canvas. Most students have access again to the software system, but some are reporting problems.
9: All of our study materials, all our resources, our lecture slides, things like that, can't access them right now.
10: We're in the middle of final season, and we're all just trying to get our papers in.
8: Shiny Hunters is giving schools until May 12th to negotiate a ransom deal before releasing the data. I'm Scott Pringle.
2: Cleanup and recovery efforts underway after a dozen tornadoes ripped through the state of Mississippi. The United Cajun Navy and the American Red Cross have deployed volunteers to the area to help victims find shelter, food, and essential supplies. Hundreds of homes and businesses were damaged by the Mississippi tornadoes. Tammy Trujillo tells us Meta says it will use AI to scan photos and videos to try and figure out if a user is under age 13.
11: That's how old you have to be to have an account on Meta platforms, Facebook and Instagram. The company says the system's already in use in a few countries, but will be rolling out more broadly soon. I'm Tammy Trujillo.
2: And it is a busy Friday morning. It's Friday, May 8th. Hope you're doing well. We're going to talk a lot about the Holy Father this hour. We're going to take a look at the bottom of the hour after we speak with our very own Peter Gagnon, president of EWTN Studios, for our Inside Word this week. Taking a look at the Holy Father's beautiful statement to employees of the Vatican Library and the facts on the importance of reading, especially reading books, what it can do for us. And then we'll take a look at Father Gregory Pine and Rebecca Doherty and their beautiful 20-day podcast, which is focused on the book that the Pope says shaped his spirituality. We'll be right back.

0: This is Bishop William Walterscheid, auxiliary bishop in the Diocese of Pittsburgh. What are the benefits of confessing our sins? First of all, we receive forgiveness because in confession, we come to Jesus himself. Another benefit of confessing our sins is receiving the healing that Jesus wants us to have. What is the benefit of confessing our sins? To know to whom we belong, Jesus, the merciful Savior.
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2: You don't discipline now, the world will later. Mm-hmm. It's that simple. So if you do it now, they don't have to be disciplined by the world. The world doesn't love them. Mm-hmm. The world can hurt them pretty bad. The world's inconsistent and erratic. This is not a farm in 1880 anymore, Doug. Mm-hmm. In those days, you could have just been a pretty sloppy parent, but the culture was kind of in a certain uniformity, mm-hmm. and you didn't have to contend with technology and smartphones and everything else. Well, now, much more complex, and you have to be a much more intentional parent.
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5: Thanks for tuning in to EWTN's Catholic Connection on a Friday, May 8th. And it's great to have Peter Gagnon, who's the president of our EWTN studios, sitting in for our president emeritus, Doug Keck, who's taking a little time off. And we're talking about, of course, the Inside Word. Every week we bring you up to date on all the great coverage of various events and activities, not only around the country, but around the world in the One Holy Catholic and Apostolic Church. So busy, busy time, Peter, and great to have you on. Thanks for joining us.
6: Absolutely. Thank you for having me.
5: Yeah. All right. So what's first up on the hit parade? Because today was a big day down in the Campania region with the Holy Father.
6: Yeah. So we want to invite people to if they missed this morning's Mass, I'm sure not a lot of people woke up at, 4:30 a.m. to watch the Mass from Pompeii. But the Holy Father did a Mass from there. We're going to re-air it this afternoon at 3:30 Eastern. And it's a Mass and a supplication to Our Lady of Pompeii. And that supplication is a petition for mercy and peace that was composed by St. Bartolo Longo. So it's a beautiful event, beautiful prayer, beautiful supplication, and, very timely. We need those prayers for mercy and peace right now in our world, so people can tune in to that. Another program which is really neat that's airing tomorrow is a new film on Saint Margaret Clitheroe. So and it's called Saint Margaret Clitheroe, The Marriage of the Lamb. And so this is a story of Saint Margaret Clitheroe. So she was a very wealthy woman, but she was martyred because she secretly sheltered Catholic priests during the religious persecution in 16th century England. So a beautiful film to see her life and a beautiful example of courage and standing up for the faith and just actually fostering the faith by sheltering the priests who were bringing the Eucharist to the people of the time in the midst of persecution, how they persevered. So that's a great film that people can tune in to check out. The other thing you also mentioned, Mother's Day, obviously, Mother's Day weekend. And what we do each year is we kind of have a Mother's Day marathon with Mother Angelica. So, yeah, and we usually, what we are doing is we're highlighting her miniseries that she did on heaven. So throughout the day, different parts throughout the day, beginning very early in the morning at like 5 a.m. and going all the way to the evening, we scatter different episodes of her series on heaven. So she just had incredible insights on heaven. So it's everything from, what is the beauty of heaven? What knowledge are we going to have in heaven? What is heaven's work, et cetera. So it's really a fantastic series. So people can check that out. We also have on Mother's Day special episodes of Savoring Our Faith with Father Leo Petalinghug. I know you're buddies with him, mm-hmm. and he just does great. It's just a great show, but it's Mother's Day special, so kind of mom-approved recipes and how to honor our moms.
5: Is his mom going to be on with him? That'd be cute.
6: No, but he highlights, the importance of mothers,
5: yeah.
6: and how we should honor them. And, I'll be honest, all my kids get together and they make a meal for my mom, for their mom, my wife, every Mother's Day. So they're planning the menu, this weekend and stuff. So it can give some people ideas on what to do to honor their moms.
5: That's cool.
6: Yeah. The other thing I would look at, next week is Our Lady of Fatima. So, twice a year, we air live events from Fatima on May 13th and on October 13th. And you can start off by finding more information about who the Fatima children are. A lot of people know them, but there are those who aren't that familiar with the saints. So, and the beautiful example of them. So there's a program called Champions in Faith, and it gives kind of the story of the children of Fatima with actually Sister Angela Coelho, who is a postulator of the cause. So, you can check out that program. It airs on the 12th at 3:30 in the afternoon. And then we will carry the rosary and candlelight procession from the Shrine of Lady of Fatima, which is just a gorgeous event. And that will air in the afternoon as well because of the time difference. It airs May 12th at 4:30. And then the next day is the Holy Mass in honor of Our Lady of Fatima. So from the square there. And again, wow. A fantastic event, and that airs at very early. It's 5 a.m. Eastern, but we'll encore it at 3 p.m. Eastern as well, mm-hmm. so people can check that. And the beautiful thing with that is at the end, they have the blessing of the sick at the end of Mass, and they do the famous, waving of the white handkerchief saying goodbye to Our Lady as the statue is processed back to the side chapel. So it's just a beautiful, moving tribute of farewell to Our Lady. So tune into that. And then we do have a few other things. One is the Worldwide Children's Holy Hour. We're going to do that in Pantsville, and that's on the 13th as well at 10 a.m. And that's where we encourage people to gather children. Literally, children will gather throughout the world to be praying for united in peace and praying for families. And so we've done this for many, many years, and we've actually expanded it to doing it twice a year instead of just once. And it's a beautiful mm-hmm. event for children to come together and to pray a Eucharistic and Marian Holy Hour. So we encourage families to come together. And I know often there are actually schools that come together, and they'll bring all the school children to the chapel, and they'll all be praying at the same time throughout the world. So we've had different countries tell us they're all praying together, united. So, which is a great event. Finally,
5: wow,
6: pro-life.
5: There's a lot going on.
6: There's a lot going on. So let me go through these last couple things very quick. Pro-life events from Canada. So the March for Life in Ottawa takes place on the 14th. So there's the Mass for Life.
5: Yeah, I'm jealous that they get to have their March for Life in May, and ours is in January.
6: I know.
5: Just saying.
6: You don't have to be out there with parkas and the freezing cold. I know, because you've done the March for Life so many years in January. But
5: it's okay.
6: It's great that they're doing it, and it's expanded every year, and people show up, and it shows the importance of these marches throughout the world. Mm-hmm. So we love to highlight them when we can, so we'll do live coverage of that. There's a candlelight vigil the night before as well. So all of those are events happening the 13th and the 14th. And then, if I can just highlight, people go to our EWTN Plus, our online platform, our digital platform, because we're going to be posting some new content there. One is the Nikki Kingsley story, from Muhammad to Jesus. So she's her conversion from being a Muslim. It is an amazing story. It's an amazing story. So people should check that out. It's going to show up on our Plus platform on May 11th. You can check it out on YouTube as well, but it'll go there. And then just our continuing series, Catholics and Cappuccinos, with Siobhan Hogan.
5: She's a riot. I love talking to her. I interviewed her a couple
6: hysterical.
5: Weeks ago.
6: She's great. It's just a fun podcast, and she does a great job. And just and this week the new one is she's a comedian, Lisa Marie Riley, but she turned to her faith after the loss of her husband and her father, and then became a comedian. So it's really neat. That'll hit on May 14th. So just continue to check out our Plus platform and see all the new content that's there as well. So that's the highlight. A lot going on.
5: There's a lot going on. May's a busy month. But, you know, now as the head of EWTN Studios, you've been with the network for many years, obviously, doing great work. But what kind of, I mean, changes have you seen, Peter, in the last, with the advantages that we have now with the new type of technology? And you mentioned EWTN Plus. Before we let you go, have about 2 minutes left. What are you seeing that we can really use in terms of spreading the gospel even further, thanks to technology?
6: Well, a couple of things. One is the different platforms out there, and we're seeing an increased not only people viewing, whether it's YouTube, whether it's Instagram, like our new Plus platform, which is a great new experience. If people haven't gone to that yet, it's on all the major devices, and we're, except for the phones. So our app and our phone app is in the process of being developed. Should be released by the end of the year. That's going to be an incredible new experience as well. But it gives you opportunity to share the content, right? So people share, whether they see a short reflection with Mother Angelica on YouTube or on Instagram, or whether they're watching full content, the technology allows you to share that content a lot easier with others. So that's what we really recommend. When people see something that really impacts them, tell others about it and share the links to that. So that technology allowed to that. It also allows us to do a lot of really new content and to debut it in different ways. So people, the beauty is that people can see it in so many different ways. They still watch it on our linear channels, right? On cable, on Dish Network, et cetera, on those channels. But they're also, there's streaming, there's YouTube, there's Roku, you know what I mean? So there's so many different ways people can get the content, and it shows the depth of what EWTN has. So I encourage people to go to those different platforms and search for the content and all this new content that we have that's out there.
5: Yeah, and share it, as you said. Peter, thank you so much. You know how busy you are. Appreciate it. Great update. A lot going on, but all good. Thanks be to God. EWTN.com, and don't forget EWTN Plus. We'll be right back on a Friday. 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
12: Hey, this is Michael O'Neill, the Miracle Hunter. 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Also, Miguel Sancho joins to talk about his brand new book, Evidence of the Extraordinary.
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14: How many times have you heard it said that the church has been weak and ineffective? G.K. Chesterton says the church has been so powerful and effective that it colored even the things that it had

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1: What can you do now that your kids have left the church? 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And now back to Catholic Connection with Teresa Tomeo.
2: Friday is going beautifully. It's May 8th, 2026. It's the fifth week of Easter here on EWTN's Catholic Connection, our Fact Check Friday segment. You may have seen in the news that the Holy Father, who's having a very, very busy schedule right now, spent some time this week with members of the Vatican Publishing House, and also I mentioned the Vatican Library earlier. If you can ever get there, it is a pretty cool thing to see. It's amazing in terms of the available documents and the manuscripts and the books that are just go back centuries. Anyhow, I digress. But a very beautiful meeting with the Vatican Publishing House employees, marking a very special anniversary of 100 years. Now, speaking to the staff in the Vatican, the Holy Father describing reading as a nourishment for the mind and a vital antidote to closed-mindedness in the digital age. And you think about all the different technologies, and Peter Gagnon was just going over the beautiful ways that we can use these technologies, obviously, for the good. And the Church does not say that media are bad amongst themselves. They're not intrinsically evil, right, on their own. But it's the way we use them. And during this week and the last couple of weeks, I've been sharing with you some very important stories and developments regarding Meta and TikTok and the addictive nature of these different social media apps and accounts and outlets. And so we know that the media can be used wisely or can be used in a bad way. But in this case, the Holy Father is telling us, in addition to using it wisely, as we just discussed in the last segment with Peter, that in addition to the technology such as broadcasting and cable and the internet, what about just sitting down and reading a good book? So the Holy Father says it's an opportunity to think. The Pope noting that the physical nature of a book reminds readers of the importance of thought, reflection, and study. He says reading helps cultivate a conscience and well-formed critical sense, guarding against fundamentalism and ideological shortcuts. For this reason, he's urging everyone to read as a way to resist rigid attitudes and reductive views of reality. He says holding a book is like meeting its author, and all those who have read it before are reading it now or will read it in the future. He linked this to Holy Father's call for a culture of encounter, suggesting books serve as bridges for dialogue, enriching understanding, and broadening perspectives. For Christians, the Holy Father stressed that books, especially those containing the lives of the saints or spiritual reflections, can deeply touch the heart, highlighting depictions of Mary reading Scripture, St. Anthony of Padua holding the open Gospel, and St. Augustine at his desk with a heart symbolizing truth and charity. He called on Catholics to nourish themselves with the Word of God so that it may shape their thinking and actions. Now, the Vatican Publishing House was founded in 1926, and it's such a beautiful, beautiful thing that we have this available to us, and also beautiful to learn what the Holy Father had to say about reading. So for some more facts on this Fact Check Friday, I did some research this morning, and I thought I would share with you some other benefits of reading, and it's funny because it came up when I was doing the research online. I came across, pun intended, I guess, a very good article from 2024 on reading from Reader's Digest. All right. So they have 11 ways reading is good for us. Okay. The actual title is 11 Science-Backed Benefits of Reading According to Experts. And again, this is dated 2024, so still pretty recent. Okay, number one on the hit parade, gives your brain a workout. If you want to challenge your mind, crack open a book. A study published in 2023 in the Scandinavian Journal of Medicine and Science and Sports linked reading with better thinking in children. The more you read, the better your brain works, okay? Even problem solving becomes easier as you develop the ability to see problems from different angles. This is pretty much what the Holy Father was saying, that you're just not locked in one particular view of the world. You can get to see things a little bit differently, perhaps. Reading is to the mind what the gym, the experts say, is to the body, only without the sweaty gym clothes. Number two, There is more and more.

More evidence to show that it could help protect against cognitive decline. Digging into a good book can take years off your mind, according to a study where researchers found that frequent reading activities were associated with the lower risk of decline in older adults. The study took 14 years to complete and involved four face-to-face interviews with nearly 2,000 people ages 64 and older. Those who engaged in reading at least once a week had a lower risk of cognitive decline, and it didn't seem to matter what the adults chose to read. Either newspapers, magazines, and books of all kinds all helped protect mental function. And this is really powerful. It helps melt away stress. If you've ever been swept up in that breezy beach read, the article says, you're probably aware of the stress-reducing effect, one of the most immediate benefits, they say, of reading books. Reading is like escaping to a calmer dimension without leaving your couch. There's a 2009 study from the University of Sussex finding that even 6 minutes of daily reading can reduce stress levels by 68%. Other studies have shown that regular readers have better sleep, less stress, higher self-esteem, and lower rates of depression than non-readers. And here's a good reason, another good reason, it boosts your vocabulary. Even if it's been decades since you had to worry about the SATs, you can still use both novels and nonfiction books to expand your mental dictionary. Researchers estimate that we learn 5% to 15% of all the words we know through reading. And, of course, audiobooks have an edge over paper and ink novels. That's because stumbling across a new-to-you word in a book might help you decipher the word's definition. Number five, according to this article about reading and the benefits, it boosts mental wellness. Reading supports mental wellness, and it's not hard to understand why. Who hasn't finished a real feel-good book and, well, felt better? Great stories can transport us to a happier place on tough days, but even less rosy tales have a place. Well-rounded characters with relatable struggles help us feel less alone. And teens who report reading often also report having better mental health. And also, this is a biggie, number six, it develops empathy. Numerous studies have shown that readers of fiction books tend to empathize better with other people. Reading about an experience allows a person to feel the same feelings as someone actually going through that experience. Kathy Oatley, an author and professor emeritus of cognitive psychology at the University of Toronto, was involved in one of those studies of how fiction develops empathy. The more fiction in the form of novels and short stories that people read, the better became their empathy and understanding of others. Number seven, it's a great motivator. Have you ever finished a great book and felt inspired by what you read? Okay? Compelling books may motivate readers of all ages. There's proof that reading actually leads to higher achievement at school. Number eight, it even helps you sleep better. Sometimes nail-biting true crime books keep you up at night, and many a book lover has succumbed to the allure of just one more chapter, only to continue straight through to the end. But one of the surprise benefits of reading is that books can help you sleep better. That's number eight. Number nine, it could give your workout more staying power. I love that. Okay, why? Well, have you ever considered the fact that one of the benefits of reading a page turner is that it keeps your mind occupied for longer while your body sweats it out? 10, it builds community. They're talking about book clubs and getting together there. And 11, it helps you learn new things. So, listen to your father, as in the Holy Father, who talks about the importance of reading. And there is a ton of evidence, lots of facts to back this up on Fact Check Friday. We'll be right back.

0: Mother Angelica had a simple goal when she began EWTN, to reach the world with a gospel message. 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We've never wavered from our mandate to proclaim the truth and majesty of the Catholic faith. 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
1: Toddlers are really cute until they don't get what they want. Then they throw things, stomp their feet, and scream. There's a toddler inside your head, you know. It's cute until your life doesn't go your way. Then that inner voice yells, screams, and kicks until you're exhausted. The best thing to do with a toddler who's having a tantrum isn't to engage that tantrum head-on. It's to divert her attention to something else. The same is true with that little voice in your head. Look, maybe you're feeling disappointed by life events, expectations that weren't met, hurt by someone you love. It's okay to feel pain. But once your mind starts kicking and screaming and locking you in a cycle of dark, negative thinking, it's time to disengage. Use your will to direct your thinking in a different direction. And as St. Paul said, set your mind on things above. Things that lift you up instead of dragging you down. Things that fill you with life instead of deflating you. This is Krista Fanick from RealLifeCatholic.com on EWTN Radio.
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3: Thanks so much for tuning in to Catholic Connection on a Friday morning. It is May 8th, 2026. And as I mentioned, we're talking a lot about the Holy Father. Of course, Peter Gagnon, our president of EWTN Studios, joined us for the Inside Word at 15 minutes past the hour. And many of the activities, of course, we'll be covering in the next few weeks involve the Holy Father. And then for our Fact Check Friday, we actually had some quotes from the Holy Father when he was speaking to the Vatican Publishing House earlier this week, the employees, on their 100th anniversary, about the importance of reading. And speaking of reading, we have on the phone with us this morning Father Gregory Pine and Rebecca Doherty. We're going to talk about their 20-day podcast on the practice and presence of God. So here's the reading part, folks. This is the book the Holy Father says shaped his spirituality. Thank you both for joining us. Father, first of all, tell us about the podcast overall, the housekeeping details, and where we can find it. Thanks again.
4: Sure, yeah. It's available where podcasts are found. So through audio and video that folks can find on YouTube. But it's actually maybe the fifth or sixth installment in a series that Ascension launched in 2023. So It's been through, at this stage of the game, episode or seasons on Introduction to the Devout Life by St. Francis de Sales, Confessions by St. Augustine, Story of a Soul by St. Therese of Lisieux, The Imitation of Christ, and I think I've just reasoned myself to it's the fifth installment. So there you go.
3: And so, Rebecca, how did you get involved in the project, and what are your hopes and goals for the podcast?
5: So, Father Gregory, who is my brother, is a seasoned veteran with Ascension and the Catholic Classics podcast, and so he very kindly invited me to join him for this book, and I was so excited. I have a background in teaching theology, and per your theme right now, I'm an avid reader, so I love reading. And so Father Gregory invited me to be a part of it, and we recorded the 20 episodes. We've done some promo material, and I'm just really excited for people to have an opportunity to break open this 17th century classic, which is quite doable. It's short, and I think very applicable to our day-to-day, whether you're a Catholic priest, a wife and mother, you know, in the business world, the teaching world. So my hope is that this will bear fruit for all who listen.
3: Mm-hmm. So, Rebecca, is it difficult to break down a book, and do you hope more people will pick up the book that Pope Leo says shaped his spirituality?
5: I hope so. I think it's Brother Lawrence offers us something that's very accessible, so I don't think it's too hard to break it down, and I think it, my hope is, and I think it will be accessible for all who read it. And people will come to know not only this work, but also maybe form more of a kinship with the Holy Father, who loves this book as well.
3: Talking with Father Gregory Pine and Rebecca Doherty about the 20-day podcast on the practice and presence of God. That is the title of the book that our Holy Father Pope Leo says shaped his spirituality. So, Father, you mentioned the other books that you're breaking down in podcasts. What's been the response to those other series that you've done so far?
4: Great question. Short answer is I have no idea. I think that people who get a promotion would say it's been incredible reception.
3: It's been incredible. It's been a massive response, right?
4: Yeah. Small nations have converted en masse to the faith. But I kind of like spend a lot of time in my office under a rock, and I don't always know what's actually going on in the world. I'm surprised, honestly, when things that go on in the world correspond with what I think is true. Like, I'll go out mm-hmm. there and I'll be like, St. Thomas Aquinas says this, and I think that's cool. And people will be like, I think it's cool, too. I'm like, really? So, well, I'm going to go ahead and guess and say that
3: I'm just going to say, so, if okay, so you don't know. I'm sure there's been Ascension does a great job with all their production. So, in terms of your own feeling on this, and why do you think this is helpful for Catholics to grow in their faith, these types of podcasts?
4: I think it's helpful because, okay, you know how some people, they say they want to quit smoking, but they don't actually want to quit smoking. They want mm-hmm. to quit smoking. I think that's true mm-hmm. for a lot of people when it comes to, like, reading the spiritual classics, Mutatis Mutandis. Like, I don't know if a lot of us want to read the spiritual classics, but we want to read the spiritual classics. And so we, like, find ourselves lounging on a hammock, you know, drinking a non-alcoholic beer and saying to ourselves, would that I could read the spiritual classics. Alas, I need an outboard motivation motor. So I think that mm-hmm. That's basically what we're offering here, the type of thing which will help you to read the spiritual classics while lounging in a hammock.
3: Well, you know, and summer's coming up too, so you got to think about that, you know, right? Get your summer reading. I was just talking about the importance of reading and in general, especially how a good book makes you feel when you're sitting on the beach or swinging in your hammock. Okay, so Father, I'll go back to you, and then and Rebecca, I want your thoughts, being that you know about this book and have been teaching theology as well. Tell us about this book, the Practice and Presence of God, and why it's so important.
4: So it's kind of a Frankenstein book. I should be better at promotion. I should say things that are more coherent. But it's a kind of Frankenstein book in that it was stitched together from a series of different texts. So Brother Lawrence of the Resurrection, who, as Rebecca said, lived in the 17th century, himself a Carmelite living in Paris throughout most of his life, he wrote a couple of things down which summarize his approach to the spiritual life. And then he had a priest friend, Father Joseph Beaufort, who was a secretary of sorts for an influential bishop of the time, and he thought that Brother Lawrence of the Resurrection was the goods, the real deal, the bee's knees. I'd keep going, but I'd tax your patience. So he wrote a couple things about Brother Lawrence of
3: Rebecca,
4: the Resurrection.
3: Rebecca, is he always like this? I'm just...
5: Yes. And you'll find more of this on the podcast.
3: Okay.
4: As she says to herself, remind me not to listen. So it's like five short things, but they speak to each other because it's one, Brother Lawrence's thoughts, and then Father Joseph's thoughts about Brother Lawrence's thoughts. And it all kind of comes to the same, which is how to live in the presence of God by a habit of recollection.
3: Mm. Mm. Wow. Okay, it's the bee's knees, though, right, Rebecca? That's what your brother said. I have to admit, Father, I'm a lot older than you and both of you. I haven't heard that one in a long time, so it was pretty good.
4: Yeah, I specialize in early 20th century compliments.
3: Yeah, well, I'm not that old. I'm old, but not that old.
4: No.
3: Rebecca, so as a theology teacher, why do you love this book so much, and why do you love Father Lawrence, or Brother Lawrence, I should say?
5: So I love him and his writings because his practicality and humility comes through, and I think per some of the things that Father Gregory just said, sometimes we have this idea, I want to read the classics, but then we think of St. Augustine, who was, you know, brilliant and wrote many works, and it's like, oh, it's a little daunting, whereas, and I highly recommend reading St. Augustine, but also with Brother Lawrence, it feels like you could just, and part of it, as Father Gregory just said, is it's conversational. So there's a handful of conversations he has with Joseph de Beaufort, a handful of letters he's written to both men and women, religious, lay people. His writing feels approachable, and he writes in a humble way such that the reader, maybe I'll just speak for myself, the reader, the listener might feel like, oh, I could do this. This is written for me. I don't have to have a theology degree for mm-hmm. an extensive lexicon like Father Gregory Pine to understand what he's, you know, writing about, talking about. And I think it's also applicable. My hope for the reader, the listener, is that they'll be able to gain fruit from it, is that because it's, as Father Gregory said, kind of Frankenstein-y, it comes, the writings and the thoughts come through in kind of short clips. And so, especially in the, so when reading, you could, you know, read a letter, read a conversation, put it down, come back to it later. When listening to the podcast, you could, you know, listen each day while, you know, chopping salad, folding the laundry, mm-hmm. on your commute to work. And so it's, you know, we don't have to carve out a ton of time to read this long work, but we can be in conversation with God as we go.
3: So, Father, in terms of how the podcasts work with the particular books, how do you present them to the viewers, to the listeners? Do you actually read chunks of the book, portions of the book?
4: We do, yeah. So it starts with like a little intro, and then we'll have a section of reading, and then a section of commentary, and then like a little prayer at the end. So we both got mail-away degrees in audiobook dictation. So we're both certified. No, just kidding. So we read the book, and then Ascension makes it sound good, and then people can listen to it.
3: So how many books are still, let's say, you know, in the lineup to possibly be turned into a podcast? Do you have more in the future, Father?
4: I think Ascension is planning on, I don't know if I'm allowed to say this, but they didn't tell me not to. So I think they're planning on a work of St. Teresa of Avila for the next series.
3: Yay! That's my girl. I was named after her. Woo! Can't
4: Let's
3: wait.
4: Go. Okay, okay, cheers. Yeah. Cheers to you.
3: Go ahead. Finish.
4: And sorry. After that, I don't know. But my suspicion, it's the type of thing which is open-ended, so potentially infinite. yeah.
3: Let me read a quote from the Holy Father's statement this week when he met with the employees of the Vatican Publishing House for their 100th anniversary. And I want to get your response, and Father will go back to you first, and then I'll have Rebecca weigh in. He says, a book is an opportunity to think. In the digital age, the physicality of the book reminds us of the role of thought, reflection, and study. Reading nourishes the mind. It helps foster a conscious and well-formed critical sense, guarding against fundamentalism and ideological shortcuts. For this reason, I urge everyone to read books as an antidote to closed-mindedness, which is reflected in rigid attitudes and reductive views of reality. This is very similar to comments that Pope Francis had made previously about the same topic in terms of opening yourself up to different materials. Father, what do you think about listening to something in audio on a book or watching it in the podcast versus reading? Do you think there's a difference there?
4: I do. I probably shouldn't undercut the podcast/content creation industry, but I think it's worthwhile to write books because there's a sense in which you have to suffer for your word. And the more concrete the medium, I think the more you have to suffer for your word. So like you think mm-hmm. Middle Ages, what, I don't know if they're working on vellum or if they're working on a kind of crass form of paper, but these things would have cost a lot of money and they would not have been as widely available as they are at present. And so you had to think about what you wrote down and you had to suffer for the words that you wrote down and you're actually commending it to your reader in so doing. Like, this is something that I thought that you might profit from. And so I think that with the spiritual classics, there's a sense in which, one, that investment goes before us of holy and wise men and women who have walked the walk, talked the talk, and seen fit to include us in the conversation. And then I think that a lot of what we do, you know, we stand on the shoulders of giants, but we also seek to appropriate the gifts that they've given us, you know, to make them our own. And I think that, I think that a Christian doesn't have to be original. He or she just has to be faithful and discover those beautiful things which have been said by our Lord and been communicated by wise and holy Christians before us. So yeah, I think there's something good about just having the book, investing in what another has invested in, and then doing what we can to unpack it. And I think that's the idea of the podcast.
3: Yeah, Rebecca, you'll have the last word.
5: The last word. So yeah.
3: Almost the last word. I do have to wrap up the show, but go ahead.
5: The second to last word.
3: Yes.
5: As human beings, we're body and soul, and our Lord, the second person of the Trinity, stepped into our world. And so there's something very important in the physicalness, the incarnationalness. And so when we read a book and we're physically flipping the pages, I think it, in a real way, slows us down, helps us to be present to the thing in our hands, and maybe pause more. There's been, you started the episode or in the previous segment talking about, you know, the research about the goodness of reading books, and I'm a homeschooling mom of five, and so we're doing a lot of reading. There's a lot of research about reading aloud, how even after your kids know how to read, it's good to, you know, hear the words, store the grammatically correct sentences. So, you know, there's all this research where kids are getting glasses earlier because they're looking at screens. And so just in a very real, practical, tangible way, a physical book, I think, helps us to slow down, to be present, which is the theme of this podcast and this book, that God is already present to us. And
3: Rebecca, we're out of time, but a great response. Father Gregory and Rebecca, thank you so much. The Ascension Catholic Classics, The Practice of the Presence of God. We'll be right back.
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3: Thanks so much for tuning in to hour number one of EWTN's Catholic Connection on a Friday. It's May 8th, and we'll have the news for you next hour on EWTN's Radio Extra, as well as your weather. And we are going to have an ode to moms, compliments of a Catholic convert and a devout Catholic, the late Irma Bombeck. And I'll talk a little bit about my mom, Rosie, and share some insights from her. And also just wanted to wish all of you a beautiful, happy Mother's Day. To all moms, spiritual moms, moms who have their own children. And if you want to find out more about spiritual motherhood, it actually is a phrase that John Paul II referenced in several of his documents on women, including Mulieris Dignitatum, on the dignity and vocation of women. He also references the beautiful role of women in the world and in the home in his beautiful papal letter to women. So just a few documents to check out if you're interested. We have Michael New joining us. We're going to take a look at the Supreme Court temporarily blocking telehealth abortion, so abortion pills. Okay, so this is a big story, but it's not over. It's not the end of the story, because they said they wanted to do this temporarily because they wanted to review the whole situation with these abortion pills. So this is an important story we're covering for you. And Michael New, who is with Catholic University, he'll be joining us. He's also with the wonderful Lozier Institute, which does a great deal of pro-life research. So again, I hope you can tune in to the second hour on EWTN's Radio Extra, coming your way in about 2 minutes. Stay tuned.

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4: Have you ever heard the church criticized for defending celibacy? But have you heard it criticized for defending marriage? Have you heard it accused of showing contempt for women? But have you ever heard people sneer at the church because only women go there? Have you heard the church attacked for its asceticism? But have you heard it reproached for its extravagance? Have you heard it reviled for insisting that people confess their sins? And then reviled even more for showing mercy to sinners. Notice any contradiction among the critics? G.K. Chesterton says, here is a broad and simple test. If you hear a thing accused of being too tall and too short, too red and too green, too bad in one way and too bad also in the opposite way, then you may be sure that it is very good.
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7: This is an EWTN News Link. I'm Anna Mitchell from the Sunrise Morning Show. Pope Leo is celebrating the first anniversary of his election to the papacy today in Pompeii. Today is the Feast of Our Lady of Pompeii, and the Holy Father celebrated Mass in the Piazza di Bartolo Longo. In his homily, he noted the first anniversary of his election and said, quote, I therefore had to come here to place my service under the protection of the Blessed Virgin. And President Trump says the ceasefire between the U.S. and Iran is still on after the two countries traded fire yesterday. U.S. Central Command had said earlier it conducted self-defense strikes against Iranian targets after Iran had fired at U.S. destroyers in the Strait of Hormuz. For more news with a Catholic perspective, visit EWTNnews.com. 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
9: And today's show is titled, Be Not Afraid, as we talk about fear, worry, and anxiety. 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The number is 877-573-7825. Again, that's 877-573-7825. Just program us into your contacts, and then just hit the button.
11: That's so much easier.
9: There you go. 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
11: So are you facing a problem in your life or your relationships, but you feel stuck because you're either afraid to do the wrong thing or that you don't have what it takes to see it through? Maybe you've been avoiding a conversation with your spouse or teen or parent or friend because you're nervous about how they're going to react to it. Have you been praying about a decision for a while but can't seem to pull the trigger because you're worried you'll get it wrong? Are the people you care about getting frustrated with you because you're always worried or upset about something? If you're tired of letting fear make your decisions for you, call in and let us help you tap into the courage and confidence God desires for you. And of course, if you got somebody in your life like that, especially somebody that's close, a spouse, a child, who sort of gets stuck in that fear, let us help you help them today as well. Give us a call at 877-573-7825. That's 877-573-7825.
9: And, you know, this is something that's universal. I mean, all of us deal with anxiety. All of us deal with fear. This is not something to be ashamed of. You're not letting God down if you're anxious. I know that a lot of Christians feel that way because over and over again, Jesus keeps saying, do not be anxious, do not be afraid. And then we feel guilty because we are. That's not what God's trying to do.
11: No, not at all. And I have to say that, you know, he didn't say it in what words we know he said in the Garden of Gethsemane, but in the garden, before he had to go through his passion and death, he was sweating blood. He was asking God if it was possible, you know, the Father in his will to take the cup away. God the Father didn't get mad at him for having that feeling of, I don't want to do this. This is terrifying. Instead, he sent the angels to comfort him and give him the strength to get through it. And so, as you were saying, Greg, the first step is really calling on God in all of this, but we have to remember, just like you said, it's part of what we go through as human beings, and God's not going to get angry at us if we admit it. He's going to join with us if we ask Him into it.
9: So let's talk about how to get past it, because we can't let this fear or worry or anxiety hold us back. I mean, obviously, if there's some genuine threat.
11: Right, there's a difference between prudence and fear and anxiety.
9: No, that's an excellent point, because prudence, and it can feel like anxiety, because it points out, hey, don't walk down that dark alley at midnight, right? Mm-hmm. I mean, and so we have that sense that, oh, there's real danger there. I mean, so if the feeling that we have points to an obvious danger or at least concern that should be addressed. If it's a concern, we don't necessarily have to avoid the thing, but we need to address the concern as a way of testing whether the thing is safe to do or not.
11: Well, and prudence gives us sort of the nudge to say, hey, Lord, what do you want me to do about this? And always sort of points in a direction of what to do, where I'll speak for myself. When I start to let too much fear or especially anxiety crawl into a situation, my mind locks down, and I have a very hard time thinking of any practical, real solution for anything. So prudence is going to connect you with the Holy Spirit and help you deal and cope with the situation to protect yourself, to move in a positive direction. Or fear and anxiety kind of does the opposite.
9: And the good news about that is, I mean, because most people will feel that anxiety and they lock down like you were describing, and they think that, well, I can't unlock until my circumstances change or until I somehow magically feel better. But the reality is, because it's happening inside of us, we can take charge of that process. It's tricky to learn how to do it, but it is possible to do it. We want to help walk you through that today on More to Life at 877-573-7825. Let us help you stop letting fear hold you back in your life, your relationships, or for that matter, let us help you help someone you care about who is in that position. Every day on More to Life, we take a look at the topic of the day through the lens of St. John Paul's Theology of the Body. And, you know, it's reasonable to ask, how can some theology possibly help me deal with anxiety and fear and worry? Well, the theology of the body actually says a lot about this. St. John Paul, when he was Pope, asked a huge question. Basically, he said, you know, if we take everything that God's given us, creation, scripture, salvation history, big data set there, right? What universal principles could we discern about God's plan for living a more abundant life and having healthier, holier relationships? And his answer to that question became what people now refer to as the theology of the body.
11: The theology of the body reminds us that before the fall, Adam and Eve were completely vulnerable, but still completely at peace, because they felt deeply connected to God and each other. After the fall, when that connection broke, anxiety and fear entered the world for the first time. Our first parents became intimately aware of their nakedness and vulnerability. They covered themselves and tried to hide. All of this hints at what psychological research now shows. Fear isn't about the size of the problem in front of us. It's about feeling cut off from the love and resources that can support us and get us through.
9: And that's where people get stuck, right? Because we tend to think that courage means feeling no fear. So we wait for the fear to pass before we act. But Christian confidence was really never about feeling ready. It's about, regardless of how I feel, knowing that God is working in me and with me and through me, and having the courage then to take the next steps, even when I'm scared to do so.
11: So if something inside you keeps pushing towards genuine growth, connection, or integration, even when you feel afraid, that is probably the Holy Spirit at work. God isn't waiting for you to be fearless. He's asking you to be faithful.
9: No, so as always, the first step is to bring those fears to God and pray, Lord, if there truly is something dangerous or concerning you're asking me to look at, make that clear to me. But if I'm just letting anxiety stop me from doing what you're calling me to do, help me step forward in faith, even though I still feel the fear. Then take that step. You don't need the whole map. You just need that next step. And we need to just be receptive to the God who promises that if he's asking something of us, he knows he's given us what we need to succeed. And he intends to show us what to do. You know, St. John Paul made something of a motto of saying, be not afraid.
11: Certainly did.
9: And he said it so often, not because the road was easy, but because we don't have to walk it alone. And the more connected we feel to God, to the support and love of the people around us, and even to our own best selves, the less fear, worry, and anxiety we'll feel. We want to help you connect with that more courageous, confident self. Give us a call at 877-573-7825. Let's help you get out of your own way so that you can have the courage you need to face that personal or relationship problem, have that conversation, deal with that issue, or for that matter, support that person you care about who is locked down in fear, worry, or anxiety. 877-573-7825. Let's take our concerns to the Lord, and we'll start taking your calls. In the name of the Father,
11: the Son, and the Holy Spirit. Amen.
9: Lord Jesus Christ, all of us are fearful. All of us have anxiety. All of us get stuck sometimes because we feel disconnected from your love, from the love and support of the people around us, even from our own best selves. Help us to remember that you are with us at all times. If there is something to be concerned about, then help us to see that clearly and either respond to those concerns in ways that alleviate them or see that those are concerns that point out something that we should avoid. But if there aren't concerns and we're just dealing with a feeling, help us to to connect to the grace that allows us to step forward in faith, even in the middle of our fear, so that we can do all the things that lead to greater growth, greater connection, greater integration and healing, and follow your call and bear witness to the glory, your glory, in our lives. We ask all this through the intercession of the Blessed Virgin Mary, and in the name of the Father,
13: the Son, and the Holy Spirit. Amen.
9: Pope St. John Paul the Great,
13: pray for us.
9: Today on More to Life, be not afraid, something that St. John Paul said often. Is fear, worry, or anxiety holding you back in some part of your life? You know, is there a decision that you need to make, but you're kind of resisting pulling the trigger because you just are afraid of doing the wrong thing? Is there a conversation you need to have with somebody, but you're afraid of their reaction, and or some other issue that is just holding you back?
13: Maybe you're afraid of someone else's anxiety, that it's taking away your power in the situation, an adult relative that needs more help or a life change in their world, and you're afraid to even bring it up because you're afraid of their reaction. A young child who you can't explain all this theological, psychological stuff to, so how do you get them over their fears when they have to do something that makes them uncomfortable? A spouse that's afraid to move in a new direction because they're afraid of all the things that could go wrong, but it affects your life. Whether you're dealing with that anxiety, or there's somebody in your life, and it affects you when they're anxious, let us help you today and get you new skills and connect you with God's grace. 877-573-7825. That's 877-573-7825. 25. We have a question here, Greg, from Tara, who is listening in California. And she says, I feel like fear has been running my life since I became a mom. My son is 8, and I'm so afraid of messing him up that I second guess every parenting decision I make. I grew up with parents who were harsh and critical, and I swore I would be different. But now I've swung so far in the other direction that I don't set boundaries or follow through on consequences because I'm afraid of being arbitrary or unreasonably harsh, just like my parents were. My husband tells me I'm a good wife, but that I have a hard time, accepting that. How do I stop parenting from a place of fear and start trusting that God can work through me when I don't get it perfectly? And that's Tara in California.
9: Tara, thank you so much for the question. You know, and I actually talk to a lot of moms who feel very similarly to you. In fact, we have several folks who are in exactly the same situation on the Catholic Home app.
13: And I think that more and more parents right now are being insightful enough to know that something about their parents' parenting didn't work out well for them. And I think this might be one of the first generations to really be willing to admit that. But just trying to do the opposite isn't effective or helpful in healing our own wounds or raising our children.
9: That's right. And actually, I'm glad you pointed to the you know, our own wounds piece, because there's more going on here, Tara, than just that you don't want to be like your parents. You're still that little girl who feels like she's always getting it wrong. Right? So it's not just that you don't want to be like them. It's that you have to give up the idea that you're that little girl who can never get it right.
13: Wow. Right? You're right.
9: So it's a matter of you're still playing that role and not seeing yourself as the full-grown adult that you are. And you're aware of I don't want to be like mom and dad, but I need you to be more aware of the fact that you're not that little girl anymore, and they're not standing over your shoulder criticizing you and telling you that you're getting everything wrong. You feel like that.
13: And even if they're in your life, and perhaps they do criticize you, even if they're still both alive and they make that face when they're around your kids or say something, their opinion no longer matters because God made you the mother of your particular children, and he has a plan for how you should be parenting them, and also he has a plan for how to heal your wounds so that you can do that.
9: It might seem funny to hear me put it this way, but what's really happening is that the grown-up you isn't showing up to parent. It's that little inner child, that little girl who is always afraid of getting it wrong, who's trying to parent, and then she feels like, well, wait a minute, I told my little brother the wrong thing, right? And so what the important thing here is, and this is borrowing a technique from what's called internal family systems theory, and that's where we imagine that we have different parts inside of us, and our job in the kind of the executive role is to bring those parts together to help them talk better with each other and also make sure that the parts are doing the right job. Right, so our inner child part, that's the part that's supposed to be joyful, like a kid, right? Like that children play, and they explore, and they dream. And so our inner child parts should be helping us lead a joyful life. But often, you know, when we go through difficult things, especially as kids, those inner child parts become too busy to play. They worry about, like in your case, making mom and dad happy, and wondering why I can't ever get anything right. And so instead of playing and being joyful, that little girl inside is just so consumed with always, you know, being feeling wrong and always wanting to be right that she can't play. And so what's really helpful is kind of imagining a conversation with that little girl inside of you where you, being the adult, kind of reminds yourself of all the things that you've accomplished and all the things that you do and all the things that God has worked in you, even though you don't feel it. And you kind of close your eyes and even bring the Lord into this. You know, make it part of your prayer. You know, Lord, help me to love this little girl and to help her let go of this responsibility. And you kind of talk to her about how she doesn't have to be afraid anymore because mom and dad aren't criticizing her. That God loves her and he's given her this child, and that he knows that she can handle it, and that you're going to, and in fact, she shouldn't be the parent. You are, right? It's her job to help you enjoy your son. It's her job to help you play with your son, because that's what kids are good at, right? And so this inner little girl can help you relax and begin to enjoy. And you can be the grown-up who makes these decisions. And when you start feeling anxious about getting it wrong, realize that's not you, the grown-up you talking. That's the little girl talking. And you just sort of look, close your eyes, take that deep breath, and say, hey, I really need you to help me find the fun in this. I need you to help me find the joy in this. I don't want you to parent your brother. I want you to trust me to parent for you and for you to just have fun and play with this little guy. I know it sounds crazy. I know it sounds silly. But if you have that conversation, it's going to make a big difference in the way you approach things. Now, if you find that you're trying to do this on your own and you're struggling with it, then this is the kind of thing that we can do with you through at CatholicCounselors.com to really help you have, you know, that prayerful conversation where you can bring the Lord into this and really help you heal that little girl that's so scared. But really, that's the issue here. It's not just that you want to be different than your folks. It's that there's still a part of you that believes that you're that little girl who's always afraid of getting it wrong. And we need to help free her from that. And you can start that by having this conversation. I talk about this more, by the way, in my book, Unworried, A Life Without Anxiety, where I talk about parts work and really kind of talking about these different parts and helping them come to a place of healing. So if you'd like to try that first, check out Unworried, A Life Without Anxiety. 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The good news is there is healing for you. There are ways to rebuild this confidence. 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We got to take a break, but when we come back, we're continuing to take your calls about fear, worry, and anxiety. And we're also going to be joined by Rachel Watkins, who is the developer of the Little Flowers Girls Club, mom of 11. She's going to be sharing some insights from the Psalms on overcoming anxiety. Stick around for that. And a whole lot more when More to Life continues after the break.
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21: Thanks, Greg. Thanks, Lisa.
13: It's so good to have you with us. Now, Rachel, you know, you've been through a lot in your life, so you've had a lot of times when you've had a chance to try to overcome fear or anxiety. And you've come to a point where you realize that, well, King David and the Psalms can teach us a whole lot. So what do you want to share with us about that today?
21: Well, let's admit it. We all have fears, and negative thoughts are going to arise. And when we recognize that we're not the first ones to go through this, we can find real comfort. Think of King David. He was in charge of not only the worries about his own soul, remember, he was an adulterer, but he had a family. Mm. He had an entire kingdom that God had gifted him with. But in the Psalms, there are numerous Psalms that can truly give us comfort. You know, Psalm 55, cast your fears upon the Lord. Your own Psalm 23, though I walk through the valley of darkness. And truly taking comfort and just sitting quietly and reading through Psalm 55, 27, you know, Google Psalms about worry and a whole list will come up. Pick one. Sit there before the Lord and say, Lord, this is how I feel. I'm so afraid. I'm so anxious. And then say to Him, take over. Because only God is big enough to handle all of the things in the world that are bombarding us with fear and anxiety. Say, Lord, I want to be little before You. Can You be my Father and lead the way? And with that,
9: you know, one of the things I've noticed,
21: He will.
9: I'm so sorry. One of the things I've noticed about praying the Psalms is that it really, I think, is God. One of the many things I'm sure that God is trying to do through the Psalms, but one of the things that I've experienced is that God is sort of re-recording our inner voice through the Psalms. Mm-hmm. He's teaching us how to relate to the whole breadth of human experience. Because when you read through the Psalms, you know, the psalmist doesn't pull any punches. I mean, he talks about despair, he talks about anxiety, he talks
13: He's
9: about
13: very
9: anger.
13: Honest with God.
9: You know, about revenge or what else. But they all offer a faithful perspective on everything the human person can feel. And as we pray the Psalms, it helps to reorder the inner conversation that we have with our feelings, with our circumstances, and enables us to feel our feelings fully, not deny them like a lot of Christians feel like they need to do, but relate to them in a way that allows God's grace to flow.
13: Well, I think the other thing that it does, I know it does this for me, is connect me with a bigger picture of God than my anxiety-riddled brain will have in that moment. So really connecting me with, like, the creator God, this God that is all-powerful, because it's all there. So it's really helping us rewire our brains, allow the Holy Spirit into the moment, and help us to connect with God enough that we can start moving forward.
9: So profound suggestion on a lot of levels, Rachel. Thank you so much for that insight. And if folks would like to learn more about your good work, I really encourage them to go to beholdpublications.com. That's beholdpublications.com to learn more about the Little Flowers Girls Club. Rachel, thanks for being with us. God bless you. And we are taking your calls, listeners, at 877-573-7825. Our show today titled Be Not Afraid. You know, is fear, worry, or anxiety holding you back in some part of your life or relationships? Or do you care about somebody who is kind of stuck in that place of fear, worry, or anxiety? The good news? God wants to deliver you. He wants to show you a way to let His grace and power shine out in your life.

0: then a disciple and student of John, St. Ignatius of Antioch. In his letter to the Smyrnians in 110 AD, Ignatius writes, "I have no taste for corruptible food, nor for the pleasures of this life. I desire the bread of God, which is the flesh of Jesus Christ. And for drink, I desire his blood, which is love incorruptible." The Catholic Church absolutely follows St. John and St. Ignatius in taking Jesus at his word. Examining the truths of the Catholic faith, this is faithforensics.org.
1: How did the first community of believers in Jerusalem pray? The Catholic Catechism tells us that as Christ's disciples were gathered together on the first Pentecost, the Spirit of the promise was poured out on them. They were in one place, devoting themselves to prayer. The Holy Spirit came to teach the Church, to recall for her everything Jesus said, and to form her in a life of prayer. The first community devoted themselves to the apostles' teaching and fellowship, to the breaking of the bread and prayers. This sequence is characteristic of church worship founded on apostolic faith, lived in charity, and nourished by the Eucharist. The faithful hear these prayers and read them in the Scriptures and make them their own, particularly the Psalms. Thus, the Holy Spirit keeps the memory of Jesus Christ alive in his church at prayer. He leads her to the fullness of truth. He also inspires new formulations to express the unfathomable mystery of Christ at work in his church. This is Peggy Stanton, and this has been the Order of Malta's Minute with the Catechism.
2: Mom's burnout. I don't think we'll get enough.
3: Hi, I'm Lisa Popcheck. Did you know that research shows that married couples who find time to connect in meaningful ways tend to be happier and more resilient? It's not just about going out for a date now and then. It's about connecting in simple, ordinary ways on a daily and weekly basis. It's about finding ways to work, play, talk, and pray together instead of individually. For example, when couples choose to make a meal or clean up the kitchen together, that experience can nurture a sense of teamwork and collaboration that spills over into other areas of their relationship. Couples can connect by regularly doing something fun together, too. 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It might be as simple as reading a book together or taking an interest in one another's hobbies. 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
4: 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Before we take our next call, I want to remind everybody that this weekend, of course, is Mother's Day. Mm-hmm. So we want to send out our heartfelt thanks to all the moms out there for all the ways that you bless us. Of course, we are also remembering our spiritual mothers on Mother's Day, including the mother of EWTN, Mother Angelica. So this Sunday, celebrate Mother's Day EWTN style as we feature Mother Angelica's teaching series on heaven. 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
3: And I have to say, I am consistently astonished that nothing that I have heard that EWTN plays of Mother Angelica's wisdom over the years, none of it is dated. 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

0: thoughts right now on our show titled Be Not Afraid, as we talk about overcoming fear, worry, and anxiety and all the ways those feelings hold us back.
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0: Pierre, welcome to More to Life. What's going on?
2: Great. Thank you for taking my call. I'm a client of Catholic counselors, and I've been wanting to talk to the Pop Chats for a long time, so I'm calling in to get your advice on this situation. My issue is I've been separated on and off for the last 6 months, and I find my wife doesn't accept my spiritual life. And, I practice a daily mass, and she doesn't respect me in that regard. She calls me a prude. She belittles my background from the seminary when I was 20. We've been married for 22 years. She says I don't have a vocation for marriage. I should be a priest. So, with all this stress,
0: what is she angry about? Because let me, and I'm sure you're talking about this with your counselor, yeah. but I can't help but feel. Yeah. Well, first of all, I'm so sorry that that's very offensive.
1: It's heartbreaking,
0: but when this happens. It's kind of, I think superficially we can get caught up in that, well, this is a religious thing. I don't think it's a religious thing. I think this is a proxy fight. I think she's mad about something else, and she's using this to hurt you. What's she mad about?
2: Yeah. Well, there's quite a few things. My wife, it's Mother's Day coming up, and my wife is sterile. In her 20s, she lost her ovaries to some issues. Mm-hmm. So there's a lot of emotional, turmoil on that. Within our marriage, it can be various things, it's just not easy to explain a radio show.
0: Okay.
2: Exactly.
0: That's all right. So let me, because I know that you're talking about this. You said you're working with one of our team members. So I want to just kind of bring you back to some of those tools. All right. So, in the practice, we talk about being in our adult self versus our child self. And for listeners, what we mean by that is when we're in our adult self, our whole brain is turned on. We can feel our feelings, but our thinking brain is in charge. And rather than reacting, we can respond in a thoughtful, productive way. When we fall into our child selves, that's when the thinking brain turns off and our emotional brain takes over. And we call it the child self, not because we're behaving childishly necessarily, but because if you were to take a picture of the brain, when it's in that state, it would look like a four-year-old's brain. Because a four-year-old just has that emotional brain. It doesn't have much of a thinking brain developed yet. That's just developmentally. And so, as that thinking brain, the cortex goes dark and the limbic system lights up like a Christmas tree, our brain looks very much like a child's brain, and we act as if we have only the resources of a child available to us. What causes that is stress and frustration and pain. And so, Pierre, your wife is in pain for some reason. She's angry about a lot of different things. And that anger causes her thinking brain to go offline, and she and her persona then is to lash out. When we fall into our child self, we don't solve problems. We fight, flee, freeze, or fawn, the four Fs, right? And those are just reactions that are meant to either overpower who we think is the threat or get us away from the threat. Now, of course, when somebody is acting that way toward us, we then feel threatened too, and that puts us in our child self. So we tend to either lash out back, or we shut down, or we try to overpower that person with our words and lecture them, or we try to make them happy by just accommodating them and doing whatever we can to just make the peace, right? All of those responses are unhealthy responses. So, you mentioned, when I asked you what she was angry about, her issues with fertility, there are other things that are wrong too. She's saying stuff. I mean, let's face it. These are stupid things for her to be mad at you about. I mean, objectively, they're just dumb, right? No, why would anybody be mad at? It's got nothing to do with these things. It's about she's hurting and she wants to hurt you. And your response to that has to be to look at her in the eye and say, "I love you. I know you're hurting. I'm so sorry. And when you want to talk about what it is that you're hurting and what we can do to address it, I am here for you. But I can't have this conversation with you. So let me know when you're ready to have the real conversation. And I promise you can trust me to be here through it with you. That's what you need to be doing. That's really what she's asking for. She's asking for you to be that strong, godly man who can... And I'm not saying that what she's doing is appropriate. It's not. It's childish. It's hurtful. It's offensive.
1: But that's just the place she's in because of her pain.
0: And that's not okay. But marriage exists to heal these kinds of things. And if you can be that strong, godly man who can let her kind of beat on your chest until she kind of breaks down and cries and hold her and help her through this, that's what's going to help you both grow up and be the husband and wife that God is calling you both to be.
1: And that's what we're all called to do, to in marriage, to grow up together, to help each other heal, to be there for one another, and help each other love each other and God better. That's why it's a sacrament.
0: So, I know that you've talked about some of these things with the person that you're working with at CatholicCounselors.com, and I want you to bring this back to that counselor and talk about how, you know, we shared this with you. But that's what's going on, right? Your wife is hurting. She's angry. And when somebody is in their child self, they can say all kinds of things, right? They can say, you know, you should have been a priest. You're just this prude. Or they could say, you know, you're a big poopy head. You know, it doesn't matter. Well, you know, it's just nonsense.
1: Child noise, right? Because that's where we go when we're scared and hurting.
0: They're words, and what the words really mean is, I'm hurt, and I'm scared.
1: Help me.
0: And I don't know what to do about it, and I need someone to help me, right? So as hard as it is to really hear the message underneath the message, that's what you need to do, Pierre. And look at her and say, you're setting a limit with it. You're not tolerating it. It's like, honey, I love you. And I know that you're hurting. And I know that you're angry. And I know that you don't know what to do about it. And I want to have that conversation with you. And when you're ready to talk to me about whatever that is, I promise I'll be here for you. And somehow we'll figure it out together. But I'm not going to do this. So let me know when you're ready to have that other conversation, because I want to work on that with you, because I see how much pain you're in, and it breaks my heart, and I love you. If you can respond to her that way and do it over and over again, you're going to break through. I promise. Work on this more with your counselor at CatholicCounselors.com, and I think that really start applying the tools that we're giving you, because that's what's going to make a difference. Thanks so much for the call. And we are taking your calls, listeners, as well, at 877-573-7825. Look, the reality is fear, anxiety, especially, you know, in Pierre's case, when somebody's attacking you, when somebody you love, like whether it's your teenager or your little one or your spouse or a family member, they're lashing out at you, they're dumping all this emotional stuff. It's easy to feel intimidated. It's easy to feel anxious. It's easy to get to the place where, you know, there are certain conversations you want to have or need to have, or certain things you need to do, but you know it's just going to cause them to blow up some more. So
1: and
0: you
1: then
0: just,
1: we get more anxiety ridden, so we want to run away from the whole thing.
0: But our job as Christians is to do the hard thing. And not just because it's hard. To do the hard thing that leads to me being a healthier, holier person, challenges the people around me to be their best selves, and works for the good of my relationship with you. So if I'm praying about what to do about this, and as I'm praying about it, I'm like, God, help me figure out what it would mean for me to be my best self. Help me figure out what it would mean and what it would take for me to call this person, in Pierre's case, my wife, you know, to be her best self. And what do I need to do to work for the good of our relationship? And as you pray about that, you start to identify certain things that need to be done or certain things that need to be said. And if you feel anxious about that, that's okay. But as long as you genuinely, prayerfully believe that they are working for your good, or their good, and the good of the relationship, you need to do it anyway.
1: And if it's at all possible, it can even really help when you're in the midst of this escalating thing, right? This conversation where that person is in their place of fear, therefore, you know, parts of their brain are shut down, so they're in a very childlike, reactionary place, to take that deep breath and out loud, in the moment, pray that prayer that Greg just said. Lord, I want to be here for my wife, my child, my husband, my mother, whoever this is. I want us to be able to get through what they're afraid of. and I want to be here for them, and I want to be able to heal all this stuff, but I don't know how, and I don't know how to have this conversation well, but I really want to show them that I love them, and that I'm here for them, and that I want to get through it. Use your own words. Use your own gut instinct in a way that says, Lord, we need you to come into this situation so that we can overcome the fear and love each other better.
0: And if you don't know how to do that, that's okay. That's what folks like our team are here for.
1: That's
0: so
1: right.
0: You can learn more and get that support at CatholicCounselors.com. All right, we are continuing to take your calls about fear, worry, and anxiety and all the ways that it holds us back, and more importantly, how to find the courage and confidence that God wants for all of us. 877-573-7825. As we head out to our break, it's time for our scripture of the day, which comes to us from Deuteronomy chapter 31, verse 6.
1: Be strong and steadfast. Have no fear or dread, for the Lord your God, who marches with you, will never fail you or forsake you.
0: You know, and this goes to, when we've done shows on confidence, we always talk about the idea of Christian confidence really doesn't mean inflating ourselves and saying, I'm amazing and I can do anything.
1: Mm-mm.
0: It's all about discernment, first. What is God asking me to do? And then secondly, it's about that receptivity that says, well, look, if God's asking me to do it, then he believes I can do it. And it doesn't matter how I feel about it. You know, when Moses had to go talk to Pharaoh, and he had a stutter, just like I did right there. And he was afraid to stand up to Pharaoh and sure that he would be a laughingstock. But he knew what God asked him to do, and he did it. This passage is talking about, you know, Joshua and Jericho, right? You know, and it seemed like an impossible battle, you know, but God fought the fight. When he, all we have to do as Christians is it's not about feeling confident all the time. We can be terrified.
1: No, our confidence is in God. Our confidence is what this Deuteronomy 31:6 said. God marches with you and will never fail you or forsake you. He might ask you to do things that prove that you're trusting him. Like march around a wall over and over again.
0: Or invade Cana, you know, with the giants, you know.
1: Exactly. I mean, you know, all sorts of like, how can this work? But it's his way of showing us that it's him that's in charge. But that doesn't mean we sit on our laurels because God's going to fix everything. It means we pray. We ask him what we should do. We tell him we're terrified. And then we do our best to march alongside of him.
0: And that's how he's glorified with our lives. Because it isn't up to us. It isn't our power. It's him. So let's talk about how to manifest that power in your lives. And really experience confidence, if not in yourself, then in the Lord and what he's asking you to do. 877-573-7825. More to Life continues with your questions after the break.
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0: I'm Dr. Greg Popchak, and today on More to Life, be not afraid, as we talk about fear, worry, and anxiety, and more importantly, how to overcome it. 877-573-7825.
1: Greg, we have a question here from Emily, who's listening to EWTN Radio in Texas on the Guadalupe Radio Network. She says, my marriage has been rough for about 2 years. We don't fight much, which sounds good, but in truth, we just don't talk about anything real anymore. I know we need counseling. My sister did it, and it saved her marriage, but I'm just scared. First of all, I know my husband won't want to go, and it's going to be a fight to just suggest it. But even if we make it through that, what if we start digging into things and it turns out we can't fix it? What if I hear things I can't unhear? I think the fear of wanting counseling might uncover feelings bigger than the fear of staying stuck. How do I find the courage to take a step when I'm terrified of where it might lead? And that's Emily in Texas.
0: All right, Emily, thank you for the question. And I think these are all very common fears associated with counseling. Let's take them all here, one at a time. So let's talk about the internal fears that you've got right now. You know, what if you start digging into things and you can't fix it, or what if you hear things you can't unhear? That's what counseling's about. It's about helping you process those things that are hard to say and deal with those things that you wouldn't be able to handle on your own.
1: I will say, though, I want to jump in and get this at the forefront of it. It's really important if you're doing marriage counseling to get a trained marriage and family therapist, marriage therapist, because you can't just go to a random person who just does individual therapy. They aren't trained exactly.
0: Well, yeah, so that's a really good, important point, Lisa. Thank you. So, there are a lot of therapists who are trained as individual counselors who will also see couples. The research shows that individual therapists who, quote-unquote, also see couples have about a 30% success rate, where therapists who actually have done training and supervision in marriage and family counseling have a success rate over 85%. So there's a big difference, right? So make sure that when you're talking with somebody, you ask them what specific training and supervision they've had in marriage counseling. Because if they are, as I said, they're much more successful if they are actually a marriage therapist who has done training and has had supervision from another marriage therapist in this work. So that's critical. When you're looking for somebody, make sure that you're working with somebody who knows what they're doing. Because a lot of individual therapists really just sort of see it as their job to support the individuals in leaving the marriage. Whereas a marriage therapist has the expertise to know how to help the individuals thrive and build a healthy marriage. Right? So, but coming up with your questions here, specifically about, I'm afraid that, that you might hear something that you can't unhear or uncover things you can't. Those things are there, whether you deal with them or not. Right? And I think that, you know that. That's why you're afraid of this. You're afraid that there are certain things that you guys have been avoiding talking about. You say you don't talk to each other anymore. There are things that you need to talk about that you aren't discussing, and they are poisoning your marriage because you're not dealing with them.
1: And when that happens, it builds very much. I mean, forgive the very obvious, metaphor, but it really builds like that snowball rolling downhill. I want to talk about this. I don't trust it's going to work out well. Your brain starts downloading all the fears you have about it. You don't discuss it. Okay, now I'm resentful that I can't discuss it. And one thing builds upon another to the point where you're dealing with the fear of even trying to get help.
0: Well, this is another metaphor that's not particularly attractive, but I think it gets the point. If you have a wound,
1: yeah, right,
0: and it gets infected, and there's pus there. You know, it would be it's gross to let that stuff out. But if you keep it in, it poisons the rest of your body. And that's what's going to happen to your marriage if you don't deal with it. Working with a trained professional who has training and supervision in marriage counseling is used to dealing with this kind of emotional infection and will help you process it in a safe way. So I wanted to address that. In terms of your husband, look, the reality is nobody wants to do marriage counseling. Nobody, you know.
1: He doesn't. None of us want to go to a dentist or a doctor or anything. You know, I don't even want to get my handyman in here to start taking apart part of my house that needs to be fixed. We don't want the disruption.
0: And men, you know, we don't like to ask for directions. You know, we don't even like to use our phone to get directions.
1: Truly,
0: right?
1: So, you don't even want to put it into your GPS.
0: I know what I'm doing. That's pride. Right. Yeah. And you can't let that get in your way. You're a full grown, smart woman. You see what's going on. And I think it's okay to just go to your husband and say, look, I've made this decision that we can't keep going like this. And so I've made an appointment for us to talk to somebody. Yeah, that's the way to do it.
1: I made an appointment.
0: Whether it's your husband or your wife, if you go to your spouse, you say, do you think we need marriage counseling?
1: And they'll say no.
0: No. Why would I
1: want
0: to do that?
1: I don't think we need, no.
0: No. If you think that you need counseling, the way to handle it is to go to your spouse and say, look, I love you. I'm sorry if this irritates you, but this is not working for either of us, and so I'm made an appointment for us to go talk to this person. Now, if they don't like that person, they can find somebody else to talk to. They can say, you know, I don't like that person. I'm going to find somebody else, and you can say, great. And when you find that person, we can go to them. In the meantime, we're going to go to this person.
1: Yes, because you're not saying okay and then waiting for them to find that person.
0: Because that's a stalling
1: tactic.
0: Avoid. Right. So if you see that there's a problem that needs to be addressed, you make the executive decision to make the appointment. You have the right to do that. And if you want faithful support, I encourage you to reach out to us at CatholicCounselors.com. 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But the good news is, when couples get professional support from people who have been trained in marriage counseling, who have had supervision in marriage counseling, the odds are very good that you can heal whatever is going on. But thank you so much for the question, Emily. 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
2: I saw a meme on social media that I shared. It read, "Imagine in heaven someone walking up to you and saying, 'I'm here because you weren't ashamed and told me about Jesus. Thank you.'" I sat with that for a while, and then I thought, imagine a very different encounter, the one we read in the Gospel of Matthew. "On that day, many will say to me, 'Lord, Lord, do we not prophesy in your name and cast out demons in your name and do many mighty works in your name?' Then I will declare to them, 'I never knew you. Go away from me.'" We're all called to stand up and speak truth in Christ because Jesus is truth. We do this on a personal level because our relationship with Christ is personal. Not only do I yearn to hear the words one day, "Well done, my good and faithful servant," but now I think about who I might encounter in heaven, God willing, that might thank me for sharing Jesus with them. So ask yourself, who are you sharing Jesus with? This has been an Epiphany Insight. I'm Vanessa Denha-Garmo, a communications evangelist.
3: 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St. Michael the Archangel, defend us in battle. Be our defense against the wickedness and snares of the devil. May God rebuke him, we humbly pray. And do thou, O Prince of the Heavenly Hosts, by the power of God, thrust into hell Satan and all the evil spirits who prowl about the world, seeking the ruin of souls. Amen.
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6: This is an EWTN News Link. I'm Anna Mitchell from the Sunrise Morning Show. Pope Leo is in Pompeii today to celebrate the first anniversary of his election to the papacy on this, the Feast of Our Lady of Pompeii. The Holy Father celebrated Mass earlier in the Piazza di Bartolo Longo. In his homily, he encouraged the faithful to pray the rosary for peace and said, "We cannot resign ourselves to the images of death that the news presents to us every day." And the State Department says it's revoking the passports of parents with unpaid child support. Officials said starting today, thousands of parents who owe $100,000 or more in past due child support will have their passports revoked. Parents with significant child support debt are being advised to make payment arrangements. For more news with a Catholic perspective, visit EWTNnews.com. Women of Grace with Johnette Williams starts now.
7: This is Women of Grace Live, discussing issues important to your life and faith. 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Now, here's your host, Johnette Williams.
8: Well, good morning, everyone, and welcome to Women of Grace Live. I am Johnette Williams. So very happy to be with you today on this beautiful Friday in the Lord. Hoping that your morning has been going very, very well. Hoping that as you continue through the course of the day here, you are open wide to receive every spiritual blessing in the heavens that God desires you receive. And I am encouraging you to bless us today. I certainly am, by sharing with us your blessing of this past week. You know, it's Friday, and you know what we do on this It's Glory to God Friday on Women of Grace Live every Friday. And we talk about the way in which we have seen God showing up in our lives. You know, he's always showing up. He's always right there. He's in the present moment. He's always right there. And he is there with all of the riches of heaven for us to receive. And I am certain that you have noted some of those blessings that you have received through the course of this week. And I am eager to hear from you so that you can share with me and everybody listening today how magnificent is God's love for us. 833-288-EWTN. That's 833-288-3986 is the way that you can join us live here on Women of Grace Live, where we love having that holy conversation with you. If you're a first-time caller, don't forget to let us know, because I like to ring my bell to welcome you for your debut. Sitting right here, it's ready to go. I'm ready to ring it again. So do give us a call. Also, use that same number to send a text message to us, 833-288-EWTN. That's 833-288-3986. We will get it up on the board and I will be able to address it. So we are eager to hear from you today. Do want to remind you about all of the good things that are going on at Women of Grace. I love to tell you about them at the beginning of the program every day. And want to encourage you to get out there to our website, womenofgrace.com, because all of these events are listed for you in a couple of places. I mean, we've got some of them in the slideshow, but a fuller listing of them in our event section on our website. So you can just click on that. There's a couple of ways to get to it. At the very top of our homepage, it's listed there in the purple navigation bar. It's also down at the bottom for you in a tile fashion. Just click on attend an event and it will open up and show you everything that is happening. Now, I've been telling you that next week we're going to have a morning of grace and an evening of grace. In both cases, they're going to be talking about Our Lady of Fairest Love. I think it's going to be a wonderful opportunity for you to join these women who come together online to really dig more deeply into our life of faith in Jesus Christ. And also into the great reality of the mission that God has entrusted to us as women at this moment in time. So get on out there. These are free of charge. I think that there might be a little technical fee for the online, but you can get out there and check it all out. And we're going to have one of them on Tuesday, which is going to be a morning of grace. And then on Thursday, the evening of grace. Now, the morning of grace is going to take place right online again from 10:30 a.m. to 12 noon, and that's Eastern time. You register right online. We'll send you the link. You'll be able to join us at that time. And then in the evening on Thursday, May 14th, from 7 p.m. to 8:30 p.m. And so we invite you to check it all out and join us for this event. If you've never attended a Women of Grace event before, this gives you a pretty good idea of what we do and how it is that we do it and what our mission is, obviously, and the way in which we really do want to transform the world one woman at a time. So we invite you to check that out. Also want to let you know that we are going to be at St. Ignatius Loyola Cathedral in Palm Beach Gardens, Florida on May 30th for a one-day conference, and it's on healing the wounds of the heart. I am hoping that you will join us for this event. We have lots of women that have signed up already. Obviously, it's a cathedral setting, so it's going to be able to seat a lot of you. And we want you to check it out again at our website, womenofgrace.com. You can register right there. And I can honestly share with you that when we make use of these opportunities, you know, God really rewards us. And he rewards us with insight. He rewards us with encouragement. He rewards us with hope. He rewards us with healing. So don't deprive yourself of this opportunity. Do join us Saturday, May the 30th from 8 a.m. to 4 p.m. at the Cathedral of St. Ignatius Loyola there in Palm Beach Gardens, Florida. It is going to be, you know, just I know it's going to be a spectacular day, because we never come together in the name of our Lord Jesus Christ and it's not spectacular. He is always there in our midst. He promises us that. And with him comes the Holy Spirit, and the Holy Spirit affects tremendous graces in our lives. So do join us for our Women of Grace events. That one, again, Saturday, May 30th, there at the Cathedral of St. Ignatius Loyola in Palm Beach Gardens, Florida. I want you to also join us for our Malvern retreat. We do this every year at Malvern. We have an opportunity to come together for a weekend and to delve deeply into a given topic area. We get wonderful speakers. We've got great speakers lined up this year. Here is the theme for the retreat at Malvern this year: emotional balance in an upside down world. Emotional balance in an upside down world. You know, how do we keep our equilibrium when everything in the world is topsy-turvy? Perhaps the world as we know it, exterior to ourselves, maybe our interior world, maybe the world of our family. How do we maintain our balance, our hope, our trust in God when we're going through, you know, challenges? And that's a very good question. And I'll bet you if I were to take a survey among all of you who are listening today, including myself, that we would discover that, yeah, there's a lot going on. There's a lot going on. How do we keep our emotional oars in the water? How is it that we do this through Christ Jesus? How does our Catholic faith help us to acquire that benefit? And that's what we're going to be talking about. Get on out there. Check it out. This is going to be the weekend of July the 24th, going through Saturday the 25th, closing out on Sunday the 26th. It is preceded by the Benedicta Enrichment Seminar beginning on Thursday. Great theme with an absolutely fantastic presenter, Understanding Forgiveness. That is the title of this Benedicta Enrichment Seminar. What really is forgiveness, right? What is it really? What does it really mean? When Jesus says we have to forgive 7 times, 70 times, what does that mean? Explain that. How do we enter into it? Why is it important? And like, you know, how do we forgive when individuals are no longer with us or it has been a chance occurrence and we still have to forgive? How do we do that? How do we forgive things from the past? How do we go back there and resolve issues? We're going to be learning all about that. So I can tell you, this is a 1-2 punch coming up. July 23rd for the Benedicta Enrichment Seminar, which is a Thursday, beginning in the morning, running probably until after dinner. We generally have one more seminar after dinner, and then continuing again on Friday up until 2 o'clock in the afternoon. And then we have to turn the page to get ready for our retreat that begins that evening. So I'm inviting you to get out there and to check all that out. And don't forget, we're going to Poland. Oh, my goodness. I'm so excited. Had a guest on the television program yesterday, Dr. Robert Stackpole, who actually, his wife is from Poland, and he's moving to Poland. And so he is quite familiar with this beautiful country, and he was excited to hear that we're taking a pilgrimage there. And I am encouraging you to join us. We're going in September. September the 7th through the 16th is when we're going. Again, all of the information at our website, womenofgrace.com. In the meantime, though, here we are together in this present moment, and I certainly do want to hear from you. 833-288-EWTN. That's 833-288-3986. It's Glory to God Friday. How has God blessed you this week? Let me know so we can rejoice in Him together. Amen and hallelujah. Coming right back, that's 833-288-EWTN. Stay with us.
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8: 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I'm Janet Williams. 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Eager to hear from you. 833-288-EWTN. 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We certainly do want you to join us today. We've got all kinds of wonderful things that are going on. And, you know, we want to give glory and praise to God for all of the ways in which he's shown up in our life this past week. That's what we do on Friday. We give a retrospective glance to the blessings of God that we have experienced. Do want to remind you about something. Something great's coming up on Sunday. I certainly hope you don't forget about it. It is going to be Mother's Day. Yes, indeed. And so this is the day that we celebrate the beautiful gift of being a mother. And, you know, we often think about this directly in terms of the capacity of a woman, or the potentiality of a woman to bring life into the world. So naturally, when we think of Mother's Day, we think of our mothers, and we give glory and praise to God for the gift of life that they gave to us, you know, especially in a day and time where we continue to codify the taking of a life in the womb of the mother. But here we are, and our mothers chose to give us life, and we ought to thank God for our mothers and thank our mothers for giving life to us. And it's beautiful that we set aside a day a year by which we can do this. But also, there's another category of motherhood. Obviously, bringing a life into the world is an example of, and probably the preeminent example of motherhood. But we don't bring a child into the world and then just hope that child fends for itself and does well. No, we nurture that child. We care for that child. We love that child. We invest ourselves in that child. And all of that, taking care of their physical needs, taking care of their spiritual needs, taking care of their emotional needs, is the fullness of what motherhood is all about. And in some cases, women do not have children biologically. I think of all of the great religious sisters that we have, and I think of all of the women who would love to conceive, but either their bodies do not function accordingly, their husband's body doesn't function accordingly, and they're unable to bring a child into the world physically. But that no way negates the great reality and call that a woman has to be mother. Because even if a woman cannot bring a child into the world physically, we're all called as women to be spiritual mothers, to take care of the spiritual needs of others, to nurture others, to invest ourselves in others emotionally, to work and labor on behalf of others, no matter what our profession might be or what our state in life might be. So we look at religious sisters, I suppose, as the quintessential example of that. And these beautiful women, through their gift and call to religious life, are brides of Christ. And by way of that union with Christ, they bring spiritual life to so many. I'm thinking right now, I want to thank God personally, and here maybe is a great blessing from my past, for all of the religious sisters that taught me, especially those eight that taught me in my elementary school years, and for the religious sisters that then went on and taught me in my high school years. I thank and praise God for their fiat, for their vocation. I thank and praise God for the fact that they inculcated in my little girl's soul a desire for the Lord. I thank and praise God that I was not alone in receiving that gift. That these women, and let me just tell you, in my classrooms growing up, we had 56 students. My first grade class had 63 students. And here's the amazing thing. Those religious sisters were able to keep us all in line. And they were able to teach us and teach us well. And I thank them. And I think about, my goodness, if they taught for 20 years, 30 years, multiply that number of children per year by that number of years, and think of how many lives they affected just within the classroom. Not mentioning the other spiritual works of mercy and corporal works of mercy that they performed that really nurtured people to life in Christ Jesus. So, you know, we want to thank our mothers. We want to thank the mothers that brought us into the world. We want to thank all of those spiritual mothers. And I'll tell you one thing. We certainly do want to thank God for Mother Angelica. I oftentimes think, where would we be without Mother Angelica and her fiat to the Lord? Not only her fiat through her religious vocation and the numbers of individual sisters that she's been able to affect by her spiritual maternity towards them, but the millions and millions and millions of people that received Mother's spiritual motherhood, her nourishment, her encouragement, her insight and wisdom. How many millions of people are the happy recipients of her spiritual motherhood by way of the airwaves? And I had an opportunity to know Mother, and I can tell you what a gift she was in my life. And I do believe remains in my life, because I know that she's praying for all of us from wherever it is that she's in an eternal life. If she's in the fullness of eternal life, gazing upon the beatific vision, or if she's still working things out there in purgatory, even if it's by a flyby, then the fact of the matter is I know she's interceding and praying. So don't forget your mom. Don't forget your wife, gentlemen. Don't forget your aunties, and don't forget all of those teachers that you might have now or have had in the past. Say an extra prayer for each one of them. Remember them in your holy sacrifice of the Mass this weekend in your communion. That would be the greatest gift that you could give to them. 833-288-EWTN. That's 833-288-3986 is the way that you're with us. We want to take a couple of callers that are calling in right now. We've got some text messages that are coming in as well. And I certainly do hope that you will use this opportunity to give glory and praise to God by calling us today with your praise report. 833-288-EWTN. That's 833-288-3986. You use that same number to text your question to us. Waving to you if you're out there at EWTN Radio's YouTube channel. Well, we have Callie with us from Yuma, Arizona, listening to us via Yuma Catholic Radio. Happy to have you with us, Callie. How are you doing?
14: Hi, I'm doing well. How are you?
8: Very, very well. You've got great doings happening this weekend, don't you?
14: I do. Of course, Mother's Day has to be one of my most favorite things. And my son on Mother's Day is receiving his first Holy Communion. But I'm graduating from Franciscan University this Saturday.
8: Oh,
14: my goodness.
8: I finally
14: finished my degree, which is just only could have been possible with God. Yeah.
8: Isn't that wonderful? Well, congratulations to you the whole way around. Congratulations to you. Now, what are you getting your degree in, Callie?
14: This is my Bachelor's of Theology.
8: Oh, good for you. Good for you. That's wonderful. Well, I can tell you one thing. I certainly know that you were well-trained and well-taught at Franciscan University of Steubenville, one of the outstanding Catholic universities that we have and that we're blessed to have, in our day and time. And so many individuals have taken advantage of that great education there, and I know a whole lot of them, and also have had the opportunity to know a lot of the professors and the teachers that are there through the years that have been associated with EWTN and also associated with the university. So now, when you say a degree in theology, is there a particular branch of theology, or is this general theology?
14: This is just general theology. The majority of my electives I focused on the humanities. I took as many as I could, but that was just in general.
8: Well, that is humanities. Fantastic. How do you plan on using your degree?
14: Well, I went into it, I asked the Holy Spirit what he wanted me to do, and he told me to go, and I didn't know the ending. And so I'm looking at it, and right now I'm going to be homeschooling this fall.
8: Okay.
14: And I think that a Catholic education in theology, it just sets you up as a person and as a parent to be able to do something like that, to raise your children. But aside from that, I will be writing. I'm writing right now.
8: Good for you.
14: what the Lord does with that.
8: Oh, my goodness. Well, I'm excited for you. Writing is a fantastic process. I'm a writer myself, and I enjoy it so much. I'm completing a study right now on St. Therese of Lisieux. I'm into the final stages of it, and I'm so excited about it. But there is that moment, you know, when you're working and you really know the Holy Spirit is involved. So I know that you've got all kinds of great moments and have experienced great moments already that are coming your way as you continue through the writing project. But then as you put this degree to such a beautiful, beautiful use to raise your children, do you have one or more?
14: I have three. I have an 8-year-old, 11-year-old, and soon to be 14-year-old.
8: Oh, my goodness. Well, I'm excited for you, and I'm excited for them. This is a whole new moment in your life and in the life of your family, Callie. And I'm sure it's the 8-year-old that's receiving communion on Sunday?
14: Yes, and my 13-year-old's receiving the next weekend her confirmation.
8: Oh, goodness.
14: Our cup is overflowing. Our jug.
8: Well, this is a very sacramental time for you. There's no question about that. Well, I wish you every spiritual blessing in the heavens, and the same for each of your children as they enter into, you know, these beginning and last sacraments, I guess you would say, the sacraments of initiation, the one completing, the other taking the next step forward. And I just pray that your family is abundantly blessed, and congratulations to you on your degree. And I'll be eager to see what you write. You know, you be sure to send it to me here at EWTN. Maybe you'll be sitting on the set with me one day.
14: Oh, that would be incredible. Of course, you will all have a copy.
8: Well, thank you, Callie. I'm looking forward to it already. Well, God bless you, and thank you so much for calling in. You certainly have made our day with your praise report. Thank you so much.
14: Thank you so much.
8: You're welcome, dear. Bye-bye now. Isn't that wonderful? I mean, here, what a beautiful mom, right? She wants to make certain that her children are well-formed in the faith. And, of course, she has a degree now to help her accomplish that. But I know very many homeschooling moms who do not have degrees in theology. Some of them don't have degrees at all, but have done extraordinarily well in raising their children. And whether your child is being homeschooled by you, or whether your child is in Catholic school, or whether your child is in public school, the fact of the matter is, as the mom, you are one of the two primary individuals responsible for their spiritual formation. Moms and dads are the primary educators of their children. The Catechism of the Catholic Church tells us that. And I'm afraid that sometimes parents abdicate that authority to other individuals. So they send their children to CCD programs. I think they call it something different now. But nonetheless, they send them to religious education, or they rely upon the teacher at the Catholic school to do all of that work. That's good. But their efforts are to be supplemental to your effort. Your effort is the primary effort. So just want to put that out there, because sometimes we forget that. And as a result of that, we wonder why the children, you know, stray in their teen years or their adult years. Now, some of that happens even if they're very, very well formed. But we have a job to do. And that really requires putting those pillars of the faith in place, so that even if they stray, they're going to come back, because they know that the foundation of their life is built upon those pillars. And I've seen that happen. It happened to me. Strayed. 12 years of parochial education. Strayed. Didn't practice anything. Just gave up practicing. Came back after 10 years. And what drove me back? What brought me back? Well, it was the prompting of my daughter. But in addition to that, I had something to come back to. I knew the faith. And those foundations of the faith in me restored my faith in Christ, my journey to Him by way of our Catholic Church. So there you have it. There's a little testimony. I praise and thank God for those good religious sisters. Evelyn with us in Madera, California this morning, listening to us via YouTube. Good morning to you, Evelyn.
15: Hi, Janet.
8: How are you?
15: Sure, if you can.
8: I hear you, Evelyn.
15: Hello. Okay, great. Hi. So I'm calling this morning because I've called before, and you've, in the past, I've sought your counsel regarding my test. At times I felt like giving up with taking the California bar examination, and I called like many times, and I kind of get emotional because it's been such a hard journey for me. And at some point, I thought about giving up actually many times, I think. And I called and you've counseled me and, you know, you asked me to ask God, you know, like, hey, God, like, should I continue or not? And even to ask for masses during my testing days. And this last time that I took it in February, I was doing a Daniel fast. I happened to start the year with doing a Daniel fast while I was studying. And I also called you to ask you for counsel on how should I pray for the fast, because I just started the fast just for the, I knew I wanted for God to speak to me, to lead me, but I didn't even know what I was asking for. And you provided guidance, you know, for you know, for my fast. And I was also following the Hello app. They started a fast during that time, so I was following them too. And I was praying ultimately for God's will to be done in my life and for God to lead and guide. And there was like a lot of healing also that happened during my fast. And ultimately, I came out of that fast feeling like my whole trust and my faith was in God and that He would lead me, whether that meant staying the course or changing, you know, the course or changing to another path. And so I went and I took my test, and I prayed to Mother Mary and to St. Joseph throughout my journey. I got closer to St. Joseph also. And then this, you know, past Friday, they released the scores, and I didn't check Friday for my score, but I checked on Sunday. And then when I checked, I saw the pass score, and I was just like, I couldn't believe it that I finally passed. God help me pass this test. And it's been such a long journey, and I just wanted to give praise in the radio, praise and honor to God and

0: strength, emotional strength, and I was really dark. Like, God gave me the strength to study.
1: Oh, Evelyn. Oh, my goodness, sweetheart. I am so excited for you. I have tears in my eyes. I am so happy for you because I know it's been a very, very long journey for you. And I know how hard it's been. And I am just so proud of you. I am so proud of you. I am proud that you passed. But I am proud of you that you hung in there. I am proud of you that you persevered. I am proud of you that you exercised that great, great gift of the Holy Spirit called fortitude. And here you are on the other side. And I know that God is going to use you in abundant ways, sweetheart, just in abundant ways for His honor and glory, but for the benefit of so many people. I've got to go right now to a break, but we'll be back. Stay with us.
2: May is the month dedicated to the Blessed Mother. Pope St. John Paul II said, "Today we begin the month dedicated to Our Lady, a favorite of popular devotion. 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
1: Well, welcome back, everybody. Yes, indeed, that is the number to use to call in with your praise report today. 833-288-EWTN is the number to use. That is also the number that you use to text your praise report to us, and we'll read it on the air and rejoice with you. And Evelyn is called in from Madeira, California today, and I'm so excited for her. Evelyn, I know that I was trying to think on the break there of how long this has been a journey for you. And I know that it's been longer than a year. I think that it's been at least 2 years that we have prayed from time to time on the air. As you've gone through this process of graduating with a degree, a law degree, and then striving to go through the bar and taking the bar and not getting the results you wanted, and a couple of times, I think. But here you are, and you've hung in there. And I just, you know, I want to give testimony and praise to God for you, for your example and your witness today, and not giving in to the discouragement. And, you know, I can remember, and you cited there at the end of our conversation before the break that you pictured yourself before the throne of God. And I remember giving you the advice and counsel that I received from Father Mitch Pacwa, which I think I might have even spoken about yesterday. So really, he's the one that deserves a whole lot of credit, because he helped me out during a very difficult moment in my life when I had to make a really hard decision. And he gave me that 3-step process of St. Ignatius for discernment. And that first step is to list the pros and cons, and being very attentive to the fact that the pros are not necessarily just the practical considerations, but also the considerations that

0: our emotional and the way in which our decision is going to affect others, etc. If we don't have an answer there, then we go to the second step. The second step is sitting very quietly in the presence of the Lord. Better if we can be in church in front of the tabernacle, even better still if our Lord is exposed. And then we sit there with him and we picture ourselves in your situation, you know, just throwing in the towel and saying, I'm not going to do it anymore, and paying attention to what rises up in us. You know, what comes up there? Is it a consolation or a desolation? Am I feeling peace? Am I feeling joy? Am I feeling a sense of relief? You know, what am I feeling? Or am I feeling a desolation? Am I feeling anxious? Am I feeling fearful? Am I feeling a lack of peace? Am I feeling irritation? You know, what is it that I'm feeling? Then we picture ourselves making the opposite decision, what comes up in us. If we don't get it then we do step three, which is what you mentioned there, Evelyn. And we picture ourselves at the moment of our particular judgment. And, you know, God is reviewing our life with us, right? And it comes to this moment in the decision that we're facing in this moment. And we look at, okay, my decision was not to go through with it. My decision was to say no to this opportunity or whatever the case is. What do we sense that the Lord would say to us? Or I went through with it. And what do you think the Lord would say? And generally that cinches the deal. And for you, it did. And you persevered and you passed your bar exam. And here you are, an attorney. Woohoo! I'm so excited, Evelyn.
1: Thank you, Jeanette. And I just want to share in addition that, you know, I graduated about 2019. And I took the test various times, and towards the end is when I was calling you because I was really seriously considering just stopping and not pursuing that because it just takes such a toll in someone's life with time. I mean, it just takes a lot of time and energy, and I was running out of fuel, and it was really hard emotionally. And so towards the end, I was just ready to say, I was ready. I told God, I'm done. And if this is not for me, show me the way. I will go where you lead, but you lead. And I received this. So this news, and now I'm grateful. It's about the journey. I felt like for me, it was about the journey, what God was doing within me and the journey. And for anyone that wants to give up in anything in life, you know, to ask God for the grace to persevere. Because
0: that's right.
1: It was so hard. And I just remember just kneeling and praying for the grace to study and to, because it's such long days studying. And it's over months, you know, studying. And yes. So for anyone going through anything, ask God. Just ask God for the grace, for the strength, for his yoke to carry, you know, his help to carry your burden, and he will help you.
0: Yes.
1: And for that, I want to give honor to God and to Mother Mary and St. Joseph, because I also asked them for help and for their intercession. And and to you, because you've always, like, I call you often, and you help me. You give me so much, you know, good advice and your, you know, guidance, and I want to give praise to you too, praise to God, you know, for you.
0: Well, he is the one, honey, who did all of that for you, and you had an open heart to hear, him, and an open heart perhaps to put into place some advice and counsel that came, you know, via, you know, our opportunities to chat together. But I think that you're a real example, Evelyn, and I know that there are people that are listening right now to you, and they're in the midst of a similar struggle, and it might not be exactly for the same thing, but they're in the midst of a struggle, and your testimony is giving them the courage to continue, to persevere, to move on. And I cannot help but think, you know, sometimes we ask the question, well, why does God delay? I mean, like, why would God put Evelyn through this? And she's taken the bar more than one time, and, you know, with not the results that she wanted to receive. She didn't pass it. Why would he not let her pass it if this was his will for her? Well, because, you know, in the midst of these trials, he's doing other things. And that's what we don't realize. You know, we see it through the lens of, our limited capacity, given our condition of being poor human beings that are fallen in so many ways. But we don't see the greater picture, the greater good. This was the fullness of time for Evelyn. This was the fullness of time for her to pass that bar exam. But in the meantime, what grew in Evelyn? And so I'm talking about you in the third person, even though I know you're there, Evelyn, but I'm using you maybe as a case study, so to speak, right? What was God doing? What words have we heard her say? We've heard her say and use the word perseverance, hanging in there, right? Not giving in to discouragement. We've heard those words, discerning, seeking the will of God, being willing to suspend, you know, even what her desire was, which was to pass, willing to suspend that if it be God's will that she never pass this exam, but always, always, always putting it to the test. Putting it to the test to see if it was God's will or if it wasn't God's will. And then what else did she do? She really leaned into the process, not just by way of studying, which was absolutely essential. So she didn't flag on that. That, again, discipline, perseverance, right? Fortitude, courage, stick-to-itiveness, come up with all of the beautiful virtues that were in place for her to study so rigorously for such a period of time. 2019 was a while ago, friends. You know, that's 7 years ago. But then in addition to that, she leaned in with the spiritual goods, right? She leaned in, through mass, through adoration, reception of the Eucharist, remaining strong in her faith, fasting, right? So, you know, I look at all of that, Evelyn, and would all of that have grown in you if it would have come the first time through? You know, would that work, that interior work, have had an opportunity to be done in you? Would that spiritual muscle have grown in you? No. And, you know, my guess is when God puts us through these trials, this is my experience in life, and I'm sure that you're going to see this, Evelyn, as you continue forward. The fact of the matter is, you know, God entrusts these trials to us. He entrusts these moments when His will is not immediately obvious, or these moments when things are not immediately clear, because He is growing within us that which we're going to need to persevere in the path that ultimately will reveal itself. I remember, and I'll just give you a quick example, and I know I've used this on the air before, but I think it's a good example. I was complaining to the Lord one night about myself. And I was telling Him, I am so sorry, Lord, that You have to put up with me, right? And this is not quite the same, but this is what I was doing. And I said to Him, you know, I said, I can be so strong-willed, Lord. I can be so stubborn. And I don't know if I'm thwarting Your plan or if I'm following Your plan. I don't know what I'm doing right now. I just know that I'm stubborn and I'm strong-willed. And the Lord said to me, Johnette, you are stubborn and you are strong-willed, but do you know what happens when you surrender that strong will to me, when you give it to me, when you surrender your stubbornness to me? Do you know what I do? And I was like, no, Lord, what on earth do you do? And He said, I give you back the virtue of perseverance. And you're going to need perseverance for what it is that I'm going to ask of you. And so, you know, sometimes we feel as though we're pushing and pushing and pushing and nothing is moving. But the fact is, there is a lot that's moving. There's an interior work that is strongly moving within us, that is working all things to the good and to a good that could never happen if the struggle wasn't there. So, Evelyn, you know, I don't know which branch of law you're going to be practicing. I don't know how it is that God's going to use your talents and the gifts that He's given you. But I can tell you one thing, every virtue that you have acquired and that He will continue to grow within you by way of offering you opportunities to grow within it is going to be of utmost importance, or He never would have delayed. So it all is good, honey. Every bit of it's good. The passing is good, but even the delay in passing is good. So just rejoice. I'm so happy you shared this news. I just want to, if I could do a good cartwheel, I would get up and I would do a good cartwheel right through this room that I'm in right now. And just because I'm filled with such an ebullient happiness for you. God bless you, Evelyn.
1: God bless you, too.
0: Okay, and you stay in touch with us now. Don't be a stranger.
1: Yes, I am definitely a forever follower of yours and your content, and thank you. Yes.
0: Well, good, good, good. God bless you, sweetheart. Bye-bye now. Yeah, so there you have it. I mean, what a great praise report. It gave us opportunity to dig deeply into our own situations and circumstances, didn't it? And I mean, this is the God of ours. I mean, this God of ours, he's so amazing. He is so amazing. Golly gee. And she did it one more time, and look at what happened there. The Lord says, well done, my good and faithful servant. How beautiful is that? Yesterday, Michael called in, and he couldn't hold, and he asked, he had a question for me, and I hope you're listening today, Michael. He said, let me just read you what my screener's got up there, what Matthew has up there. 833-288-EWTN. By the way, is the way in which you can speak with Matthew Gubensky and me, 833-288-3986. Michael was on the line yesterday, but didn't hold. He asked Johnette, I've been seeing a girl. She's very prayerful and has a heart for service, but she's Orthodox. I've been a little concerned with whether she'd see my Catholicism as a deal breaker, but I started to wonder if I should make her Orthodoxy a deal breaker, or if I am okay to think, as I currently do, that as long as we both wholeheartedly practice apostolic faith, we could figure something out as time goes by. Well, Michael, you know, how beautiful that this young lady has a strong faith that's intact, right? And how wonderful it is that you have a strong faith intact. So the question really regards this orthodoxy. And, you know, the orthodox, and I'm assuming that she is you know, Greek Orthodox or Russian Orthodox or Ukrainian Orthodox, but that she is a half a step away from fullness of with the Catholic Church. That's what I would figure based on what you're saying here, and you do share a lot in common, and the liturgies are remarkably similar depending upon which aspect of the Orthodox faith she's practicing right now. But we do know that the Greek Orthodox is so very close to almost carbon copy of the Byzantine Rite, and et cetera, et cetera, et cetera. Now, the important thing is that you have discussed with each other this reality. I don't know if she has a heart and a mind to convert, and I'm certainly hoping that you don't have a heart and a mind to convert to the Orthodox branch, but if there cannot be a reconciliation where she's willing to come into the faith, that the two of you have discussed how this would work in your life together. You know, can a marriage like this work? Absolutely, a marriage like this can work. But it takes two people who want it to work and two people who are open-minded to having it work. And it takes a strength of character to be able to approach the differences that are certain to come, especially should God grace you and bless you with children. If that should happen, that all has to be sorted out and should all be sorted out before you get married, as well as where you're going to get married. Now, you can get a dispensation, I would suppose, to get married in the Orthodox Church, possibly even with a priest present. But, you know, this all has to be worked out. And I don't know where the parents on either side of this would stand. So, you know, you're facing a lot that has to get sorted out, but can it work? Yes. What does the church say about what has historically been called a mixed marriage? They say go in cautiously, go in prayerfully, go in with both eyes opened, and go in with as much sorted out and resolved as can be resolved and sorted out before you get married, so that there are no surprises coming on the other side. And both persons has to be absolutely open and honest with each other. So, Michael, that is what I would say, and I hope you are listening today. And I don't know, friends, maybe something like that applies to you, too. 833-288-EWTN. That's 833-288-3986. That is the way that you can join us right here on Women of Grace Live, where we do love having that holy conversation with you. It is Friday. We're taking your praise reports today. Let's see how God has blessed you in this past week. Share it with us, please. It gives us opportunity to rejoice in the Lord along with you for the mighty, wonderful favors that he's bestowed upon you. 833-288-EWTN. Use that same number to text your question or your comment to us today. We are very, very happy to receive your questions. Yeah. Okay. We've got somebody that's holding right now. We're going to go out there. We've got Cecil with us. Murrieta, California. I think I'm pronouncing that right. Sirius XM channel 130 is the way that Cecil is with us. Good morning to you, Cecil.
2: Yes. I just wanted to reinforce the miracle that happened because I had a really good friend. I live in Southern California. I had a really good friend who took the bar exam for 40 years.
0: Oh, my goodness.
2: And never passed it. And died. He had a full life, but I mean, he was very smart and had a lot of degrees, but he never passed the exam.
0: Isn't that something?
2: That was quite a miracle. Good job, Evelyn.
0: Well, thank you, Cecil. I'm sure she's still listening, and I'm sure she's receiving your congratulations and your praise there for her good job well done. And, you know, too bad for your friend. Apparently, this is something that he really wanted if he kept taking that bar. But I got to say this, that California bar degree must be bar exam must be an absolutely rigorous exam for the effort that he put into it and being a, you know, very smart guy, still wasn't able to pass it. So all the more kudos to you, Evelyn, for getting through it. Thanks, Cecil. I appreciate it.
2: You're very welcome. Yeah. I was going to say something. Yeah, he's very smart, but, you know, he tried. He was a very good Catholic. I mean, he loved the Lord. You know, he loved his Catholic, too. But I guess, you know, he didn't pass it, but...
0: Well, who knows? This is one thing that I know. God was working something out in him for all of those 40 years, and I'm sure that now he's enjoying the knowledge of what that was all about in his life. Thanks, Cecil, for your call. Keep listening, good man. Thank you so very, very much. I want to try to get to Trevor very quickly before we have to go. And he is in Steubenville, Ohio, listening to us via WWGL. Hey, Trevor, how are you?
3: I'm doing what I can.
0: Okay, tell us.
3: I want to thank God because of my children, because they are so supportive through the difficult moments that my wife and I are going through as she chooses to leave me.
0: And I'm sorry.
3: If it wasn't for them, I don't know how I would keep it all together. But they're so awesome and the greatest gift that God could have ever given.
0: Oh, Trevor, I am so sorry. I mean, it's obvious that you are brokenhearted, and why would you not be? I'm sure that you love your wife and love her very much, and we don't understand why people sometimes make the decisions that they make, and we are left in a quandary trying to figure that out, but I'm very confident just based on the tone of your voice and the emotion that you're emitting through this call that you've done everything that you possibly can to convince her to stay. But how wonderful that you have children there who are helping you through it and being at your side to encourage you and to give you that beautiful, beautiful love and support that you need at this moment. So all we can do is pray that she would be open to having her heart changed and that she would be able to see the light, and that whatever it is that's causing her to make this move in her life away from you, that issue could be resolved. And so why don't we just say a little prayer together, Trevor? Well, Father God, we do come before you in this moment, and I lift your son up to you, and his heart is broken. You see that, Father, and you hear it. And I know that your heart's broken too. You never, never, never desire that when you have brought people together in your name, that they eventually break those vows that they made. That's not your will, Father. But here we are, you've given us free will, and sometimes we use our free will in ways that are very nefarious, in ways that cause great injury and harm. And Father, this may well be one of those situations. I don't know the circumstances, but I do know this, Lord, that it would be your desire that this marriage would remain intact, and that whatever is causing this moment would be resolved in you and through you. It is possible, Lord. All things are possible with you. And time again, even when there's been egregious actions in marriage, couples have been able to weather the storm and to make it through, oftentimes leading it to a stronger bond than existed before. Father, I'm just asking that you would bring to your son Trevor every spiritual blessing in the heavens that he needs. And I pray the same for his wife, that she would that those blessings would be bestowed upon her and she would receive them and that she would reconsider. And I pray for the children, because no matter how young they are or how old they are affected by this in a deep way. And I pray, Father God, that your love and your support would make up the lack for this void that is being caused by this decision. And we offer this prayer to you in the name of your Son, our Lord Jesus Christ, by the merits of his cross, through the power of the Holy Spirit, and with the maternal beatitude and intercession of Our Lady. Amen. Trevor, I'll keep you in my prayers. God bless all of you, friends. Bye-bye now.
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14: Some time back, I had a chat with some Jehovah Witness ladies, and they made the assertion that the first Christians didn't believe Jesus was God. That belief was a later invention. But is this true? No, it's not. Leaving John 1:1 off to the side for now due to disputes with Jehovah Witnesses over its translation, John 20:28 records the Apostle Thomas saying to Jesus, which literally translates from the Greek, "The Lord of me and the God of me." John says of Jesus in 1 John 5:20, "This is the true God and eternal life." Paul writes of Jesus in Colossians 2:9, "For in him the whole fullness of deity dwells bodily." It doesn't get any clearer than that. There are many more passages, but these suffice to show that the first Christians did believe that Jesus was God. I'm Carlo Broussard with the Ready Reason for Catholic Answers, Catholic.com.
15: This is Franciscan Media's Saint of the Day for May 8th. Today we celebrate St. Peter of Tarentaise. There are two men named Peter of Tarentaise who lived one century apart. The one we honor today is the younger Peter, born in France in the early part of the 12th century. The other Peter became Pope Innocent V. This Peter became a Cistercian monk and eventually served as abbot. In 1142, he was named Archbishop of Tarentaise, replacing a bishop who had been deposed because of corruption. Peter tackled his new assignment with vigor. He brought reform into his diocese, replaced lax clergy, and reached out to the poor. He visited all parts of his mountainous diocese on a regular basis. After about a decade as bishop, Peter disappeared for a year and lived quietly as a lay brother at an abbey in Switzerland. When he was found out, the reluctant bishop was persuaded to return to his post. He again focused many of his energies on the poor. Peter died in 1175 on his way home from an unsuccessful papal assignment to reconcile the kings of France and England. There's more about the saints along with inspiration and Catholic resources at our website, saintoftheday.org. From Franciscan Media, this has been Saint of the Day.
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17: This is an EWTN Newslink. I'm Anna Mitchell from the Sunrise Morning Show. On this Feast of Our Lady of Pompeii, Pope Leo is celebrating his first anniversary of his election to the papacy in Pompeii. He celebrated Mass in the Piazza di Bartolo Longo, and upon arriving, he paid a visit to the shrine there. He said to volunteers that prayer, and in particular the rosary, is at the foundation of everything. He said, "I therefore urge all of you to keep this ancient and beautiful devotion alive and to spread it." And the monthly jobs report is out, and it has beat expectations. Most analysts were predicting around 55,000 to 60,000 new jobs created in April. The Bureau of Labor Statistics today says non-farm payrolls jumped by 115,000 last month. For more news with a Catholic perspective, visit EWTNnews.com. Take 2 with Jerry and Debbie starts now.

0: Well, hi there and happy Friday and welcome to your show, Take Two with Jerry and Debbie. And we always say this, and you, because you are the person we wait for. You're the person we need because you are the catechist. With your lived experiences, you drive the show. So yesterday, we were talking about if you ever go to Mass and you envision your adult children with you, okay? And so then in continuing with that theme, we wanted to talk about, you know, what can you do now that your children have left the church, okay? So what can you do now that they're away from the church? What things can you do? What prayer practices? You know, what kind of conversations can you have with them? What are some of the things you can do to make yourself feel better, right? To give you peace, to give you hope, maybe make some forward progress in that area and bringing them back home to Holy Mother Church. So what can you do now that your children have left the church? That's what we're talking about today on this Friday. We are live. You don't have to be Catholic to call in. We'd love to hear from you. We have Carolyn from yesterday who was left on the line from yesterday's discussion, and she's going to be first up leading the way from Louisiana. That's wonderful. Nathan and Mary from yesterday, if you want to call back, we'll put you right after Carolyn. So please dial this number, 833-288-EWTN. That's 833-288-3986. I always say this on Fridays, don't get started with your weekend yet. I need your help. So we're talking about the things we can do right now, okay? The things we can do right now, today, we can begin the process, because we know that our kids have walked away, or they put God on a shelf. They're not really going to church. Maybe they come for Christmas and Easter, but we just know we have that aching feeling in our hearts that our kids are just away from the faith. So what can we do now? What should we be doing? Have any of you had some really amazing, miraculous stories? Can you share that? I brought the prayer book out. I'm adding everybody to the prayer book. We'd love to hear from you. Matt's on the phones answering calls. Michael's at the controls and Pedro's on social media. You can put your comments in the chats. But we'd like to know what you are doing if some of your children have walked away from the faith, and can you share with us some of the details? Maybe we have some priests that are listening, some bishops. I know we have bishops that listen occasionally. If you could call in and give us some advice and some direction, that would really help us, because we as parents and grandparents, our hearts are aching. You know, we're going into Mother's Day weekend. This is such a beautiful, beautiful time and a beautiful celebration of all mothers, right? And it would be wonderful, I think, as a Mother's Day gift for so many of our kids to come to Mass. How about that? 833-288-EWTN. That's the number to call, 833-288-3986. I don't want Carolyn to wait any longer because she waited 24 hours already. So Carolyn from Louisiana on the EWTN app, you take it away. You start the discussion. Hi, Carolyn. Welcome.
1: Hi. I have a son to mention, but anyway, for myself, I am a daughter who came back. I was going to a Christian interdenominational, mm-hmm. New Age thing. And my mother found out, and she was horrified. But my father didn't react terrible. He didn't say anything. And he was always loving. And so, I came back for when my father was dying. And he was in a coma, but anyway, he never asked me to do anything, you know, about that. But anyway, I just decided after he died, you know, he was such a good man, and he would go to Mass every morning when he was working. And, I went to confession, and then I was still visiting my mother, and I went to communion at Mass, and she held my hand after, you know. So she was touched, and I mean, I know they both loved me, but he was such a good example. I mean, of you know, more, you know, more love. You know, what's that? Any kind of love, real agape love. You know,
0: yeah, unconditional love. Yeah. So Carolyn, So, Carolyn, what really prompted you to take a second look at the Catholic Church was your dad's example, right? You said he was pretty quiet about it. He just was living the faith.
1: And they were both good examples, but I know she would react about things.
0: Wow. Can you give us, I have the prayer book out, Carolyn. I'd love to add your parents to the prayer book. Could you give us their first names?
1: Gaston, G-A-S-T-O-N, and May, M-A-E.
0: M-A-E, beautiful, beautiful.
1: Yeah.
0: Well, Carolyn, go ahead.
1: Oh, I have a son that I did not raise him, but I know he was baptized Catholic and raised by a couple. But but I've heard from him and all that, you know, but he said recently that He's gone to the Byzantine Church, but it's the not in connection with Rome. You know, they're not connected to Rome, and they rebaptized him even.
0: Okay. Well, so have you talked to him about that, or is he? Where is he at?
1: No, I didn't talk to him. I did mention him, like in the East show on the radio. I've said that.
0: You did. Thomas Loya's Light of the East, but there his the Byzantine Church that he's the pastor of, that is in full communion with the Catholic Church. Under the Pope. But Carolyn, let me ask you this question. So when you came back to the church, do you feel different?
1: Yeah. Well, I'm even more excited. You know, in the past few years that I've been in, I had to move, EWTN and all of that, you know, I'm excited about, in the lives of the saints, you know, that I always loved, and I'm really struck by them, too. So, you know, it's just, I'm really glad to be back.
0: Beautiful.
1: And I reach out to people and all that, and go to Mass and all.
0: Well, it sounds like you come from a beautiful family, Carolyn, and I'm so glad you called back and you were first up here to lead this discussion. I thank you so very much. Now, Carolyn, you can have a beautiful, get on with your weekend, have a beautiful weekend. Thank you so much. So what can you do now that your kids have left the church? That's the question we're asking today. I really want you to weigh in on this like Carolyn did. Please call us.
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0: Today on Take Two with Jerry and Debbie, we're talking about your kids have left the church. So what are you doing right now about that? Are you talking to them? Are you praying for them? Are you talking to other people? Are you getting some ideas? Are you trying to strategize and figure out how to bring them back to the church? Are you saying some novenas? Are you doing Lady Undoer of Knots? Are you just saying, okay, God, they're yours. I did my very best. I can't get too stressed about it. It's really robbing me of my peace. What are you doing right now? Because it's the like number one prayer intention and request. It has to do with our loved ones who have left the faith. It really is a top concern of people. And you know, Carolyn is an adult that had walked away from the church, but came back mainly because, as she was sharing, because of her father's example. He really didn't say that much. He just lived the faith. Is that what you are doing? Are you living the faith in hopes that your children, your adult children, can see that? And they are drawn into that. They gravitate towards it. Please, could you share with us? We are live today on this beautiful Friday, right before we're heading into the weekend for Mother's Day. That's right. I'd love to hear from you. It's super simple. You don't have to be Catholic to call in if you're listening. Maybe if you're driving, pull over safely to the side of the road and make a call to us. We'd love to hear from you. Carolyn did a great job. She waited since yesterday. She was on the line yesterday from the show yesterday, and we asked her to call back. We asked Nathan and Mary, too, if you're listening, call back if you can. Nathan's from Washington. Mary's from Staten Island, New York. Call back and just let Matt know you were on the line yesterday. But we really want to know what are you doing about it? Are you just, you know, kind of letting it be, letting it unfold? Please share with us. Maybe you have a great story that you really were praying for a long time, and then all of a sudden your kids showed up at church, or your adult children started asking you about God. How about this one? Maybe your adult children, all of a sudden, something changed in their life. They had a major, something really huge, like a job loss or a relationship had fizzled out or something of that nature. And they started seeking God. Maybe one of your children, you know, unfortunately went to jail or something of that nature, and they found God there. I mean, there's all sorts of ways that God shows up, and we really need to know the details if we're going to learn and grow together. So I'm going to ask everybody to fill up those open phone lines right now by calling 833-288-EWTN. That's 833-288-3986. And in case you're worried, like maybe your kids are listening to you talking about them, just use your confirmation name or another name. That would be great. I just want to be able to address you by a first name, but I do need you to fill up those phone lines if we're going to have a very robust discussion about this. And I can share some things that we use in life coaching if you'd like to call in, and we can chat about that as well. There's some great tips and tools that can be used in order to keep the lines of communication open with regards to the faith. So please dial the number. We do have just a couple open phone lines now. 833-288-EWTN. That's 833-288-3986. And before we get back to the phones, I wanted to share about when God asks for an undivided heart. Celibacy is one of God's greatest gifts to the world, and one of the most misunderstood. That is so true. I was just talking about this last night with my sister on the phone. It's no joke. This is so true. With clear, insightful reflections, Father Andrew Apostoli provides a penetrating look at this valuable discipline based on his 40 years as a priest, spiritual director, and seminary teacher. Whether you are a young adult exploring a religious vocation, are already ordained, or a member of the laity who wants to understand what the church teaches and why, this is an important book for every Catholic to have. Father Apostoli discusses why priestly sex abuse is not caused by celibacy, why so many in the secular world reject celibacy without truly knowing what they're rejecting. That is so true. How celibacy is a perfect expression of Christian love. How celibacy can bring true lasting happiness and joy, and so much more. This is a must-have book. I really suggest you go to ewtnrc.com and pick up this book, When God Asks for an Undivided Heart by Father Andrew Apostoli. It's available right now on EWTNRC.com. Okay, we're going to get back to the phones. Two open phone lines. Could you pick up one of those open phone lines right now if you feel prompted by the Spirit to talk about your children who have left the church and what you are doing about it by way of prayer or conversation or thing you're taking action, you're, I don't know, arranging meetings with your pastor, whatever. We want to know the details, not because we're nosy, but because we want to learn. 833-288-EWTN. That's 833-288-3986. Let's get to Christina. Christina is in Houston, Texas on Sirius XM 130. That's the way Christina's listening. Hi, Christina. Welcome to Take Two.
8: Hi. Thank you. Thanks for taking my call.
0: Thank you. You go right ahead.
8: Okay. I was calling because I was one of those kids that left. I felt like I left the church around my 20s. Mm-hmm. And I was telling the screener that I never truly stopped believing in God and something big out there. And I was raised Catholic and my parents were faithful and they took us to Mass, but it just never clicked. And I just thought, you know, in your 20s, you're in college and you think you could do anything. I was like, well, I just don't know if we have all the rules right. You know, I want to do things my way. I want to go out there and explore. And it was, I guess, empty and weird, but I thought I was doing it right. Anyway, long story short, my parents never pushed hard. And that's kind of what made me want to call to tell people to, it's okay to have questions and go through the whole process. But what happened to me was that I got married. I did things my way, mm-hmm. but I never got married in the church. But when we were about to expect our first baby, I had this like incredible sense of responsibility thinking, oh my goodness, what am I going to do with my kids?
0: Right,
8: and what am I going to tell them about all this? And so then it was beautiful because I went back to the church and I was like, okay, so tell me about baptism and how important is this and how do I take care of these babies that are souls that God's entrusting us with it? And from there, oh my goodness, I was like, it was like my eyes were open. I was like, I need to get this right. Like, I need to open my heart and learn. And I started asking questions and understanding more of the rules that the church has for us. And I hate to call them rules because they're not rules. It's just like a way to live freely and joyfully with the Lord. Mm-hmm. So anyway, I wanted to just give people, parents out there, my poor parents, I've apologized many times, but to know that it's okay. God's plan is perfect, and when people have questions, it's okay to have questions because a true heart that is seeking the Lord will have those questions and will be able to live their life just in a way with understanding and true love for the faith. And anyway, that's why I'm calling. But thank you for having this show and these conversations because I think they're so important.
0: Oh, I totally agree. Christina, so may I ask you a couple questions because I think you can really help a lot of souls today. So you said that your parents really didn't pressure you back, right? They didn't hit you over the head with a Bible. You said your mother was a silent and great example. And so, but then when you started having your family and preparing for your future, right? You felt that responsibility, like you got to do something. So you went back to your roots, it sounds like. Do you find that you know, your peers, your friends, are they doing the same thing? Are they starting to come back to what they know to be true, how they were raised?
8: I would want to say yes 100%. But no, but I think everybody is in their journey because even part of my family is still not really come, you know, fully back into things. But I can see around us, like when I go to Mass and when we go to church, I see a lot of families just gaining that, just, you know, people want to know and like really understand. I think there's a lot more that we can do to evangelize these days. I don't know. I might be wrong, but there's a lot out there for our youth. And I'm trying really hard to make sure that that's available for my kids. And just to kind of guide them, not push them to be like, okay, be open to what the Lord is telling you, even when it's about a test or should I go to this thing or not, or whatever it is, invite the Lord to all these questions or to all these decisions that you're making through your life, so that it's easy for them to know that He is absolutely there, even though we don't know exactly how it is in the beginning. And you're like, well, how am I supposed to love the Lord? I haven't seen Him in person. Like, my daughter asked me that, and I was like, well, you know, you find people, you find things, you see, you got to look deeper and take a moment to wonder, it's like, what is the Lord trying to show me this? Mm-hmm. But anyway, to answer your question, I think yes, but I want more.
0: Right.
8: You know, I feel like we could have more.
0: So let me ask you this question before I let you go. So if God forbid your children slightly walk away or kind of put God on the shelf, or they believe in God, but they just aren't really, you know, practicing or anything like that, are you going to take the same approach as your mom and just be that living example?
8: I hope so. I really hope so. I think about it a lot, actually, because we never know what could happen. But I think that I would live my faith. I would live my faith joyfully without fear, because I know that they're in the Lord's hands. Mm-hmm. And I have placed them there since they were born and baptized. And I would pray like crazy to Our Lady and spend a lot of time in adoration.
0: Right, right. Like we all do as parents and grandparents. Absolutely, Christina. Christina, I wanted to ask you or share with you, if you wanted to put your parents in the prayer book, I have the prayer book out. We pray for the living and the deceased. We pray for all families, but I want to give kudos to your parents. Way to go. I mean, that is so awesome. So if you feel comfortable, you can, or God knows who your family is. So I put Christina's family in the book.
8: Sure.
0: So whatever you want.
8: Thank you. Yes, I'd be happy to share it. My mom's name is Leonor Moino. And my dad's Bernardo, and he's hopefully in heaven, if not soon.
0: Okay, beautiful, beautiful. And I want to wish you a happy Mother's Day. And I should have said that. Yeah, I should have said that to Carolyn, too. Happy Mother's Day to Carolyn, if you're still listening. But happy Mother's Day. I hope you have just a glorious weekend. And, you know, Christina, you helped probably thousands and thousands of folks today, because, you know, there's people listening right now, and they're wondering what their future is and how they view God and what their relationship is with God. And so they need to hear other stories. And you've traveled that path. And so you've seen it from like all sides. I love that. And then you've also, you know, accredited your parents, which is great, because a lot of adult children, unfortunately, don't credit their parents. And then also you talked about adoration and prayer to Our Lady. I mean, way to go, Christina. You hit a home run. Thank you so much.
8: Thank you. Happy Mother's Day to you, too. Thanks to everyone.
0: Thank you. Thank you. I appreciate that. God bless you. Have a beautiful weekend. Okay. Another great call. Carolyn started the conversation. Christina added to it. And we're going to get to Dorothy in just a moment. There's room for you because Christina just freed a phone line. We're talking about, you know, what can you do? You know, now that your kids have left the church, what are you doing about it? Are you thinking about it? Does it pain you? Are you troubled about it? Have you gone to therapy? I know there's people that go to therapy, life coaching. You go to your pastor for spiritual direction. You're praying. You're doing the novenas. You're going to extra masses during the week. All sorts of things. You're trying to talk to your kids. You're inviting them every chance you get when there's an open door. Have you seen any success with that? Can you share with us some of the details? If you do, I can assure you of this, you're probably helping tons of people today. And that's what we're all called to do by our baptism. So let's step it up and hit those open lines right there. Pick them up as quickly as you can at 833-288-EWTN. That's 833-288-3986. I'm going to say hello to Dorothy. Dorothy is a first-time caller, I believe, from Edenville, Washington. And Dorothy's on the Amazon Fire Stick. I love that. Hi, Dorothy. Welcome.
9: Thank you. It's nice for you to picked up my call.
0: Oh, thank you. I'm so glad you did call, and first time caller. You go right ahead. Now, Dorothy, I'm just going to let you know, we're going to hit the pause button in just a couple minutes. So I'm probably going to jump in, ask you to hold it and stay with me for a couple minutes, but let's get started. What did you want to share with our wonderful Take Two family?
9: So I have a daughter. She's a little bit unusual, but in the fact that when she was like 18, she says, Mom, I don't think I'm going to get married. So I just want you to know that. And then she went to college, and she discovered philosophy, and she has, at first, you know, only because we do have nuns and priests that don't get married, I thought, well, let's see. And sure enough, she has followed this path, and she has said to me, Mom, I want to be honest in this world. I want to be able to actually express my opinion, and sometimes that hurts others, and sometimes they get mad. But that's, I believe we don't communicate honestly enough in this world. So she ended up in the military, and she is, and I said, Emily, you cannot do this alone. You are not going to get married. You're not going to have kids. You cannot do this alone. You need God. You know, she knows I believe in God to the utmost. And she went to non-denominational. She didn't go to church she's 39 now, probably for...
0: Okay, Dorothy, you hear the music. Okay, hold on. Hold it right there. You said she's 39. That's where I need you to pick up when we come back in just a couple minutes. Stay with us, Dorothy. Mark, hold on. You'll be after Dorothy and the others coming in strong, talking about what they're doing because their kids have now left the church. 833-288-EWTN. Please call us.
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13: 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They don't destroy the church. They manage to wreck everything else. G.K. Chesterton says, men who begin to fight the church for the sake of freedom and humanity end up by flinging away freedom and humanity if only they may fight the church. 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Thanks to the war against the church, the world is a mess. We have more disorder, more distress, more discontent than ever before. And that's why we must defend the faith. By defending God's truth, we're defending all truth. By defending the church, we are saving the world.
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0: of those that have left the church, what we have done, those that have come back to the church. Maybe you have no idea what to do. Your kid has walked away. You have no idea what to do. Let's talk about it. 833-288-EWTN. That's 833-288-3986. Dorothy, first time caller from Washington, is sharing about her daughter, a 39-year-old daughter at the time. And Dorothy, if you could just pick up where you left off, we want to hear the rest of the story.
1: Okay, so anyway, so she's 39, but in leading up to that, she, a very determined person, got a degree in history. She got a degree in philosophy and in English, and then she went on to get a master's degree in teaching and in psychology. Mm-hmm. So she has all these degrees, but she ended up in the military in the enlisted, not an officer.
0: Okay.
1: So she is going amongst people that may not have had a lot of education. She, for some reason, God put her there. I mean, I've watched this, her do this. He has been in her life. And I said, Emily, you can't do this without her. She is in the enlisted. She is rising up in ranks because of her probably education and her discipline. And she gets people that say to her, oh, Emily, I would have said that, but I, you know, she goes, I'm glad you said that because I didn't have the ability to. Mm-hmm. So she is an honest person, and the other soldiers look up to her because she is seeing things that everybody sees, but nobody will say mm-hmm. about, and sometimes at the consequence of leaders that aren't, you know, they don't like her for her outspokenness.
0: Right.
1: And so but she likes that. She likes to be a helper. She's trying to help be a team member and help the soldiers around her, and she is rising up in ranks. A lot of the good people in the military are seeing her, and I say this is all God's will. And she started going to church. I said, Emily, you cannot do this on your own, because she's calling me, she's crying, she's upset. I said, you got to have God's strength, because I can't do it. God's got to do this. Mm-hmm. And she started finally going back to the church, and she goes faithfully, and she understands that it is God's will, that she's trying to understand God's will in her life and how she can help others. She is 39 years old. She was not like that from the time she was 18. I took her to church when she's young, but from 18 to like 35, 36, she was just kind of wishy-washy, gray. But now she truly believes and see how God is working in her life and how she can help God in this world.
0: Wow. Wow. So, Dorothy, you would say that the best advice you gave her, as you were saying, Dorothy, you were saying to Emily, there's only so much I can do. You need God in these situations. So you kept bringing it back to how much she needed God, and that kind of dripped on her. Is that what you're saying?
1: That is exactly what I'm saying. And once she kept living her life with God in it, mm-hmm. she saw that God was moving her through. He had been, but she didn't realize it.
0: Right, right. Wow. Wow, that was really, but you know what I love what you did is you just kept saying, you know, there's only so much I can do. And that's true. There's only so much we can do as parents, right? Eventually you have to, you know, let them realize that and get them to be independent enough to realize that, hey, you've got to have your relationship with God. And you kept pointing her back to God. I thought that was really, really good. And so now she's on fire for the Lord, Dorothy.
1: Oh yeah. She understands that he is needed. She goes faithfully to church. She tries to make it to confession. Yeah, she knows that God is kind of moving her around in the military to be where he wants her to be.
0: Oh, wow. Well, I put her in the book for prayers of protection for her, and please thank her for her military service. And Dorothy, happy Mother's Day coming up. Great job.
1: Well, Thank you. Mm-hmm. You have a wonderful rest of your day, and I bless everyone that's listening.
0: Aw, thank you, Dorothy. Call us again. You were a first-time caller, but now you got to be a regular caller. So thank you. We appreciate it. Okay, we're going to get to

0: Carol in Bismarck, North Dakota, on our friends on Real Presence Radio. And Carol's going to tell us her journey. Hi, Carol.
1: Hey, hang on. Okay, I apologize. Can you hear me now?
0: Yes, perfectly. You go right ahead, Carol.
1: Okay. Well, I am a mom to 5 kids. 3 of them have left the church, but of those 3, 2 have come back.
0: Nice.
1: And I just wanted to offer some huge hope for your listeners. I talked with a priest many times, pray, I fast once a week for my kids, and of course, go to adoration. But one thing that one of my priests told me was that God always hears you, Carol. And he said, what you just need to do every day is keep your prayer simple, but just say, God, please place a desire for the Eucharist in my son's heart, or please place a desire for the Eucharist in my daughter's heart. And my son, my oldest son, had gone off to the Marine Corps. Prior to that, all our kids were in Catholic school from a grade school through high school, and they really did love their faith. And I still really, really don't know what happened, if it was just life and as they got older and getting out on their own. But when my son came back from the military, he just didn't practice anymore. He would go to church with us, but in living on his own, he stopped going entirely. And he now has 2 children. And one thing that I also did through, you know, I would say, hey, Brady, is it okay if I, you know, give Liliana, his daughter, a book about Jesus? Or I also found a really cute little Jesus doll. And he's like, of course. He said, Mom, I know that you know, we would never want you to stop doing what you do, and we don't want you to stop being who you are. So I gave my granddaughter this little Jesus doll, and my daughter-in-law, who is not baptized and who never grew up in a faith, would call me sometimes or send me a picture, and she said, for whatever reason, you know, Liliana wanted to sleep with Jesus tonight, so she would send me a picture of her with Jesus. And so anyhow, through my granddaughter, I think, too, and I found some really cute little Band-Aids, and they say Jesus heals on them.
0: Oh.
1: And I gave those to my granddaughter, and then I would say things to her like, you know, Liliana, Jesus lived in your heart, and he loved you so much. And when I would talk to her about Jesus, and she's only 3 now. She's 3 now. When we would leave, so we live in North Dakota, my son lives in North Carolina, and my daughter-in-law inevitably would call me or text me and say, you know, ever since you left, Liliana's been talking about Jesus and how he lived in her heart. And my daughter-in-law has, you know, I'm praying for her now that God will place a desire in her heart for baptism, because I think she is really open to it, not having grown up that way, but through experiencing the things my family practices, she said she is open to it. And I do have to say that this past Easter, and sorry for crying, but my son called me and said, Mom, please pray for me. He said, I'm taking my family to church today. And he said, I'm feeling guilty, apprehensive, and nervous, but I know I need to take them. And I texted him back, and I said, Brady, I said, let the guilt and the apprehension and the anxiety go, because God is so happy to have you there. And I do believe they have been going to weekly mass now.
0: Praise
1: since
0: God.
1: Easter. And then real quickly, my daughter, who had left the church as well, she is 26 now. I would pray every day that God would place a desire for the Eucharist on her heart. And she was engaged to be married, and she wanted to get married at one of the local parks. And so I would just talk with her, and I would say, Grace, you know, what is marriage? And she would give me her answer, and then I'd say, and we know for sure that it's between God, a woman, and a man. And she'd say, yeah, I know. Well, then she came to me about 6 months before they were to get married, and she said, Mom, I just know we have to get married in the church.
0: Wow.
1: I just know
0: awesome.
1: That. And yeah, and then what was really good for them is, and so her husband is not Catholic, but they were, because they were doing marriage preparation through the Catholic Church, they had a marriage weekend, and she called me after that weekend, and she said, Mom, I got to go to confession, we sat in adoration, and I received communion for the first time, Mom, so many years, and she is so on fire, and she now has a little girl, and she prays with her every night, and even after that weekend, she has two dogs, and she would even pray with them before their meal, and their go word to go eat was amen. And she's just so on fire. So I just wanted the listeners to know to always hold on to hope and keep placing your kids in God's hands, because He hears, and the right time is coming, and they'll come back even stronger than they were before.
0: Even stronger than they were before. Wow. Ooh, that feels so good to a mother's heart. Carol, I wanted to share, you know, you started off this call saying that you go into prayer and fasting and adoration, and that, you know, you said that the priest said to you that, you know, God hears the prayers of us, especially a mother, absolutely. And, you know, and to hold on to that hope. But the other thing that you did that was so brilliant and so beautiful and from the heart is that you kept God front and center every chance you had by telling your granddaughter, you know, that God is it resides in your heart. God is in your heart. You know, you're bringing God the Band-Aids with even a slight mention of God is just beautiful. And that's all it takes for all of us to do, because we're not going to necessarily fix everything, but we could keep doing our part. And that's exactly what you did when the door was open, when you had that opportunity. You took it, and you did it in a beautiful, gentle, loving way. Carol, you're awesome. Five kids you have. Man, I hope you have a beautiful Mother's Day.
1: Thank you so much, and thank you for your show and just for all the hope you give to people through the programs that you have.
0: Thanks, Carol. Pray for us. We try very hard. We're going on 11 years, and Real Presence Radio has been with us from the beginning, so we thank you so much. You have a great station there. And Carol, you're awesome. Thank you. You helped a lot of souls today, a lot of families. You brought a lot of comfort, because a lot of us as moms are going into this weekend, and our hearts are hurting because we know we're not going to be at Mass with our kids, and so it's tough. And you gave us that sense of to hold on, and the beauty that has come in your family. And I love how you said they'll come back stronger. Wow. That's what we all pray for. Carol, thank you. God bless you. I appreciate the call so very, very much. Okay, we're going to get to Teresa. Teresa's in Texas. Teresa's on Armor of God Radio. That's the way Teresa's listening. Hi, Teresa. Welcome to Take Two. Katrina, hold on. Don't go anywhere. I'm going to get to Teresa first. Hi, Teresa.
2: Hi.
0: Hi, you go right ahead.
2: Okay, I just have a brief comment, and that is all of my children, and there are many. I hate to say how many because that would really identify us. All of them kind of stopped going to church as they left home, and for many years didn't go back. I prayed daily and prayed for them in adoration. And my only comfort is that we've been taught to ask and we shall receive if it is God's will.
3: And surely it is God's will. So I know that one day they will all return to the church. Those that have are like on fire. And they've brought their spouses in who are even more devout than even I ever was, or, you know, any of the other family is. Mm-hmm. And they have brought their families in to the faith. So I'm so pleased with that. And I will continue to hope and pray for the rest. What's upsetting is that sometimes I'll get another one come back, but then a previous one that was still going to church and mm-hmm. involved in the church leave.
0: Right, right.
3: So it's up and down, but I have faith mm-hmm. that they will all return to the church.
0: Yeah. I love how you said, you know, ask and you shall receive, especially from a mother. I mean, God hears everything. And we have our Blessed Mother who, you know, we are her children, and she knows how we feel as moms and as dads. And you said you pray hard for them, and you know, it's a journey. You know, you said some are coming back and they're coming back stronger. Some are slightly drifting away. And I think that's a real big understanding for us and lesson for us, Teresa, because as parents, wouldn't you say we just want to fix it? We know the truth. We know the faith. We know what we want our kids to have. And it would be great if we can just, wave that magic wand and make everybody, you know, the way we are, but it's all their own path. And it sounds like you have accepted that, but you're holding on to prayer and holding on to God's promises that, you know, ask and you shall receive, and you're asking like we all are. I love right. that. And we should continue to ask.
3: I don't know maybe if this is a failing on my part or not. I don't really talk to them about it because I don't want to harp on it. Mm-hmm. I might, you know, occasionally mention something, but I try to do it gently, and I'm afraid right. of pushing them away.
0: Yeah, but I think after the calls you heard earlier, and we've done shows like this before, it seems to be that. Pushing them is really going to make them very, you know, defensive, and that they could even go drift further away, right? So, but when the opportunity, right. When the door is open in a gentle, loving way, it seems to work to just share your own faith or how you're living the faith and showing how, you know, living it with joy and grace and see if that's something that resonates with them. So, yeah, I mean, I agree with you. I haven't really seen it in all the years of life coaching, Teresa. I haven't seen, you know, hitting them over the head with a Bible works. It just it doesn't seem to do it. So, Go ahead.
3: Oh, one thing I have said that I don't know if it's wrong for me to say is that some that have, like, started to come back, but then, you know, it was just one thing after another, obstacles in their way, things went wrong. And I mm-hmm. said, do you think Satan's not going to fight for you? Now, maybe mm-hmm. that's wrong to say, but it is how I feel.
0: You said, say that one more time, because it cut out a little bit. Say it one more time. You say what to them?
3: Oh, I said, do you think that Satan is not going to fight for you?
0: Oh, I see what you're saying. Like, yeah.
3: You've left the church. But that's almost like saying, you know, it might be kind of harsh, but I feel like, you know, Satan will do that. If he feels like you're going to go the other way, if you're going to go towards God.
0: Yeah, he's going to throw up all the obstacles. Yeah. Yeah, sure.
3: Fight it out, fight through it.
0: Right.
3: Things will get better, but.
0: Right. But Teresa, I have such confidence and faith in parents. I mean, you know your children best. You know them, and you know how to talk to them. You know how to relate to them. They're your kids. And so, You know, and I would just ask your guardian angel to help you with the words when the opening happens of what to say.
3: Right.
0: That's what I do. And the Holy Spirit will give us the words. I mean, so you're doing awesome, Teresa. I think you're amazing. I put your whole family in the prayer book, by the way.
3: Oh, thank you. Yeah.
0: Thank you very much. Absolutely. Thank you, and happy Mother's Day. Thank you so much. Okay, go ahead.
3: Add really quick,
0: yeah,
3: that I just happened on this station pressing the scan in my car,
0: mm-hmm,
3: and that's the only way I know to get it. So I only get to hear you guys while I'm driving,
0: And
3: I just love it. I love the station, and now I listen to it all the time. I don't ever listen to music.
0: And
3: A lot of times I just sit in my car after I reach my destination so that I can hear the rest.
0: Yeah. Yeah, we do the same thing. I've been late for many meetings, Teresa, many. I'm sure Armor of God is very happy you're doing that. So thank you so much. Continue to listen. And you are a valued member of the Take Two family. Thank you, Teresa. Happy Mother's
3: thank
0: Day
3: you.
0: Again. Okay.
3: Thank
0: God
3: you.
0: Bless you. Thank you. Katrina, hold on. You're a first-time caller. You're going to finish this beautiful episode. I just want to share that it wouldn't be Mother's Day without Mother Angelica. Right, guys? That's right. So join EWTN as we honor our foundress, Mother Angelica, throughout the day with a special broadcast of Mother Angelica's Heaven series. Oh, that's going to be a great Mother's Day. I love this. And we love Mother Angelica. All mothers, anybody who's in a motherly role, you guys are awesome. Celebrate. Start celebrating right after this episode of Take Two. Okay, Katrina's first-time caller, Amarillo, Texas, listening on our friends at Guadalupe Radio Network. Hi, Katrina. You're going to finish the broadcast. You go right ahead.
4: Hi, yes, ma'am. How are you doing?
0: Doing well. Thank you so much. You go ahead. You have the floor.
4: So the reason why I kind of left the church, I grew up Catholic. You know, we were in the church every Sunday, Wednesday, Saturday, getting our communion. But just as I, you know, grew up in kind of really had my opinion of my own, I just noticed that it was very judgmental. You know, if I was always told, if you don't follow this scripture, you're going to hell, or if you don't follow this commandment, you know, God's going to punish you. And, you know, just a fear of, if I don't, you know, do right, you know, God's going to punish me. Mm-hmm. And it just steered me away from the church as I got older. And so I kind of just left it alone for a while.
0: Mm-hmm.
4: I always believed, you know, God and Jesus, and I've always had love, but I just kind of stopped praying for a few years because I just felt like, you know, there's all this pressure, and even though I'm praying, at the time, you know, I felt like nothing was being answered to me.
0: Mm.
4: So then I just kind of kept trying different churches. You know, I tried Christian churches, Baptist churches, and I just felt very judged everywhere that I went, or, you know, kind of the same thing. Oh, well, you're doing this, so you're going, you know, you're going to go to hell. And I just didn't feel like that's what God's love was, and that's mm-hmm. not the way Jesus words things necessarily. So I kind of just started praying myself and developed a relationship with God on my own, and I have never felt closer to God. But 3 years ago, my daughter's father, he passed away to suicide. And I started questioning everything. And I was just like, you know, why are you doing this? You know, like, I felt like everything was my fault. And I was still looking for answers everywhere, asking for signs. You know, I would get little signs here and there.
0: Mm-hmm.
4: And, like, my daughter was struggling emotionally, and I was just trying to look for ways to comfort her. You know, well, I'll buy you this, I'll do this for you, I'll take you here, we can go here, what, you know, anything, whatever you want.
0: Mm-hmm.
4: And nothing was working. And I asked her one day, and I said, well, what do you think would make you feel better?
0: Mm-hmm.
4: And she asked me to take her to church.
0: Oh,
4: church will make her feel better.
0: Oh, Katrina.
4: And she has never been to church before.
0: Oh,
4: so when
0: oh
4: she
0: my
4: said that to me, it's
0: Yeah.
4: It opened my heart quite a bit.
0: Yes, yes. Katrina, you hear the music. I want to talk to you some more about this. There's so much more. I put you in the prayer book, your whole family. I'm so sorry about the death by suicide. But please, I know that our hearts are with you. Katrina, you are awesome. And your daughter and children will bring adults back to the faith. That's how beautiful it is. We've got to talk more, Katrina. Maybe you could call back at the Unscripted show at the end of the month. You are awesome. I love hearing your story because it's so from the heart. Oh, wow. I wish we had more time. Happy Mother's Day to everyone. Now you can get started with your Mother's Day weekend. Thank you to the show team. Thank you to the affiliates. Until Monday, have a beautiful and blessed weekend. We'll see you real soon.
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1: From EWTN News Nightly in Washington, D.C., I'm Veronica Dudo with an EWTN News link. Secretary of State Marco Rubio says the U.S. expects a response from Iran today to potentially end the war, adding he's hoping it's a serious offer. Meanwhile, the Italian foreign minister reaffirms strong U.S.-Europe ties after talks with Rubio in Italy. Partial results from local elections in England show significant losses for Prime Minister Keir Starmer's Labour Party and gains for its rival Reform UK. Starmer says he won't resign after the votes, which are seen as an unofficial referendum on his leadership. Pope Leo XIV celebrates 1 year of his pontificate, making a pastoral visit to Pompeii. He invited the faithful to pray the rosary for peace during Mass celebrated in front of the shrine of Our Lady of the Rosary. I'm Veronica Dudo with EWTN News Nightly. Join us tonight.
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4: Very nice. Very nice to be with you. Thank you so much. Steve Clark on the intro. This is Look Back Friday, our typical variant of The Doctor Is In, where I look at, didn't say we, because you don't, where I look at and listen to earlier calls. They go back some months sometimes because they raise other, I hesitate to say issues, that's psychobabble. The only issue I really know is modern tank repair. But they raise other matters that I would like to comment on. So we will get to those. There's one up there that's only a 2.5-minute call. So I know I should have given Andrew a little more material on that one. So we will get, if you stay with me, we will get to those calls. One of the questions I got, did you, growing up, have any imaginary friends? People ask me that. Do you have any imaginary friends, Dr. Ray? I did. I had two imaginary friends. And they would only play with each other. That was tough. It was really tough. Remind you of that Neil Diamond song, Shiloh, when I was young, I used to call your name when no one else would come. Shiloh, you always came. It was his imaginary friend. All righty. Let me see what we got here. Okay, I want to read this from C.S. Lewis and then expound. Not necessarily expound intelligently, but just expound with a lot of words. Use enough words, maybe I can come across something valuable. If anyone would like to acquire humility, now, this is one that I think is particularly relevant for me to say on this program because, and although I have not competed for the last several years, there was a stretch where I won Catholic Media's annual Humility Award 9 years in a row. The virtue, everybody had to pick a virtue. The virtue I picked was humility. And I thought it was pretty blatant, pretty obvious. And I won it. 9 years. I will share with you the poem that I read to win the award, which, by the way, one of the reasons that I dominated for so long, you cannot collect the trophy. That kind of defeats the purpose. If you're going to be humble, you just acknowledge you don't deserve the trophy. Some of my competition showed up, asked where their trophy was, which immediately they lost it. So this humility is tricky stuff. The poem I read was this. I'd like to be famous so I can be humble about being famous. What good is my humility when I am stuck in this obscurity? So continue to quote C.S. Lewis. If anyone would like to acquire humility, that's interesting the way he put it, acquire humility, like develop it, I guess. It doesn't come naturally, I think, is what he's saying. I can, I think, tell him the first step. Okay, this is good. This is good. The first step is to realize that one is proud. And a biggish step, too. Now, see, that was probably a British way of saying something, biggish. But who would have known that in the modern American lexicon, ish? What time are you coming? Seven-ish. Do you like him? Yeah, he's okay-ish. At least, and he goes on, nothing whatever can be done before realizing that one is proud. If you think you are not conceited, it means you are very conceited indeed. Now, wait a minute, old C.S. Lewis here. Hold on now. What if it's somebody who, in fact, sees themselves and struggles with their own self-confidence or self-image, and they feel like they're unworthy, or they feel like they don't measure up to other people? How can they be proud? I guess it depends upon how you define that term. We tend to think of pride as a fluffed up. I feel that I'm pretty special. I feel I'm pretty superior. I feel that I'm better than you, or perhaps most people, because I'm virtuous. Or I am a practicing Christian. Or I don't break the law. We tend to think that's the circumstances of pride. I think Lewis is using it in a much broader way. Self-interest. Nobody would argue that we have self-interest as one of our main motivators, if not the main motivator. St. Thomas Aquinas says, you want to know the motivation, follow the self. In other words, what is it about what I'm doing, what I'm pursuing, that feeds myself? Whatever that might be. So pride would be putting my own interests first, perhaps ahead of yours. Now, again, I know those are generalities because your interests might not be too good, but overall, in relating to other people, St. Paul says things like esteem others more highly than yourself. Ooh, wow. So when you don't do that, I would think Lewis would say, well, that's a component of pride. You're self-concerned. I think pride also is at the root of getting upset over what people say about you or do about you. In other words, he was disrespectful to me, or he hurt my feelings, or I can't believe he said that. That's pride. How dare they say that about me or to me? That's pride. I don't want them to do that because I don't deserve that. Anytime you say I don't deserve that, what you're really saying is I'm above that. You accuse me of that? I'm not that. Now, I may not be that. But the reaction to you saying that about me prickles my pride. Pricks my pride. I like that. That'd be a good book title. Do you have pricklish pride? I think that's how Lewis is viewing pride. And if you say, I'm not prideful, I'm just not prideful. Matter of fact, I'm I'm kind of one of the more humble people I know. That's trouble. That's real trouble. Because what you're saying is I'm really pretty good at this humility thing. I had somebody say to me one time after I had dominated the humility competition. She said in an email, quit talking about your humility. Just be humble. She didn't realize that I was poking the balloon. I was busting the balloon of pride, which is, I'm pretty proud of my humility. I actually heard a sports hero say that. The guy was in an interview with the news media, and he said, my humility is something that I've always been pretty proud of. So, let me read Lewis one more time, and then we'll take a break, and then we'll get your questions. If anyone would like to acquire humility, in other words, the implication is it's something you work on, I can tell him the first step. It's to realize that one is proud. And a biggish step, too. In other words, it's hard to realize you're proud. I don't want to admit that. It goes against my humility. At the least, nothing whatever can be done before admitting you're proud. If you think you're not conceited, it means you are very conceited indeed. And he got that in Mere Christianity. Okay, take a break. Your questions on the other side.
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0: have people say, Dr. Radium, do you have struggles in your life? I do. I don't like to bring them to the fore, though, but I will share with you one right now, as a matter of fact. I got some coffee before the show. It was nice and hot. Good. Right amount of cream and sugar. Perfect. And it's been, about 18 minutes, and the coffee is now room temperature. I'm not anywhere near a microwave, and it's a plastic cup, so I couldn't do it anyway. So I'm dealing with that, and I will deal with it the rest of this show. But I'm not one to complain about that kind of struggle, because that's just part of my overall go with the flow. The coffee's not the temperature I like, but nevertheless, you won't hear me whining about it. Marie from Texas, calling in about something that I've seen, not only as a psychologist, but I've seen it among people I know and love. Inheritance disputes. Oh, boy. Is the inheritance all established?
1: Yes. Actually, my parents died 10 years ago. I'm one of 11 children. We range in age from late 70s to our 50s now. The one sister, Jane, came against the executives during the settlement of the estate.
0: She didn't like the way it panned out for her.
1: Right. Okay. Right. She actually brought in her own attorney, which in the end was not productive at all. So she basically lost her cause because she wasn't following the will, pretty simply. So that's the history.
0: So she didn't like what your parents put as the terms of the will.
1: Yes.
0: She thought she didn't get her fair share.
1: Actually, she thinks that her brothers were slighted. One of the brothers had a thought that he should get, you know, well, he thought he should get more than what mom and dad had in this will. Okay, so that's the situation. So now, over the past 4 to 5 years, she's got a bunch of children, and three of her youngest children have gotten married. And in retaliation for the five of us, of the 11 that didn't go along with that, she does not invite us to the weddings. And then, after this last wedding, which was just a couple of months ago, she sends out an email, and she says, the people in my family are putting up walls. They're avoiding me. I feel, you know, I am not sure the best way to go forward. And then she'll send a prayer or a novena. And we're just scratching our heads. It's like, wake up, you know. So how do you handle something like this?
0: Let me see if I understand.
1: What do you do or what do you not do?
0: I got to see if I got it right. The brothers, a couple of the brothers, didn't get what they thought was their fair share. And the motives for your parents probably were hinging upon anything that happened in the family dynamics. Maybe the brothers were ne'er-do-wells, whatever. They just thought, no, we're not going to leave them $80,000 because they'll just blow it in 2 days. So they had their reasons to do this.
1: Right.
0: Sister got upset. How could they do this? This is just terrible. This is just awful. And you people need to stand up for them. And when five or six of the siblings didn't stand up for them, she decided to write you off. She decided to say, well, you're no longer part of my family or my family's events. Then, at some point recently, she says, why are you people estranged from me? What are you doing? I think I got it.
1: Yes.
0: Well,
1: yes.
0: I guess I would ask her, how is it that you think we're estranged from you? What have we done that we've pushed you out of our lives? Make her come up with it. Well, you didn't go to my daughter's wedding. Did you invite us? Now, if she puts her feet in cement and says, no, it's your fault. You should be reaching out to me and you never did. Then I'd say, well, what do you want to do about it now? What do you want us to do about it now?
1: Okay.
0: Because if you get into a battle with her about the old, wait a minute, you've had four weddings. We got invited to none of them. How are you saying that it's our fault? Because if she'll dig her heels in and say, it is your fault, and in between the weddings, you never contacted me. You never, ever made any effort to see how I'm doing. And you know, I was sick. I was sick for 2 months, and I didn't hear from anybody. It's amazing. Yeah. It's amazing the case that people can conjure in their heads. So I would say, talk with a couple of your more level-headed siblings and say, do you want to meet with her and say, what is it that you think we've done that pushed you out of our lives? And if she says, well, nobody's contacted me. Right. You can tell her. You can say, well, we thought you didn't want us to. When you didn't invite us to the weddings, we thought that was your way of saying you didn't want us in the lives because we didn't stick up for our brothers. Here's the thing that I'm nervous about, Marie. In these kinds of cases, much of the time the person is not rational. They're not open-minded. They're not going to say...
1: You kind of get that feeling, Dr. Ray. We think that we're looking and we're seeing things like narcissists and stuff like that.
0: Well, don't get caught up in that. Don't put any lay people diagnoses on it. Okay. Don't do that. All you know is that your sister, for whatever the reason, decided that you people did not stick up for the right things. You hurt your brothers and you hurt her. So therefore, I don't have siblings anymore. My guess would be, if you had to predict which of your siblings would act like this, probably she'd be number one in your prediction. Am I wrong?
1: No.
0: Okay. Unfortunately, when the patriarch passed from the family, there is, sadly, friction over the inheritance. It happens. I've seen people that I know and respect go without speaking to each other because they thought that the parents did not do the fairness with the leaving to children. My wife and I plan to leave the bulk of our estate to charity. We want to leave some to the children, but our view is it isn't necessarily... I mean, many of my children are already self-sufficient. So our view, we made a decision. Now, will any of them be upset with us? Well, I don't know, and I don't care because I won't be around. If I'm in heaven, I'll be happy. If I'm in hell, it'll be the least of my worries. So that said, unfortunately, this sister made a judgment. And the judgment was my parents were wrong in doing what they did. She didn't say, my parents had the right to do what they did. I don't agree with what they did, but they had the right to do it. See, there's the difference. The difference is I may not like what you did. I may not do that myself. But I recognize that you're in a position to make that decision. And when someone says, not only do I not agree with what you did, but I'm going to react in such a way to punish people. Now, she said an interesting thing. She said if she were to predict which of her siblings would act like this, she would have predicted this sibling. Which tells you that over the course of their lives, this is the one who, for whatever it was about her personality, was the more difficult one to get along with. One who would be more likely to get upset about something. When you got 11 kids, there's plenty of material you can get upset about. All kinds of stuff. When my mom passed away, we had the funeral at St. Anthony Parish in Canton, Ohio. That was my mom and dad's parish. St. Anthony Parish, as I've said before on this program, was the parish of Rita Rizzo, known as Mother Angelica. She went to St. Anthony. Matter of fact, most of the people in the southeast end of Canton, Ohio were Italian and went to St. Anthony. That was their local ethnic Catholic parish. At my mom's funeral, my sister got up after Mass and said a very, very nice tribute to my mom. Very nice tribute. I got up after my sister Mary Ann and said a few words, and I was nervous because somebody else had the microphone longer than I was going to get it. It threw me into a panic attack. And I remember saying the danger oftentimes in inheritance struggles is that there can be fractures among siblings. And that I was very proud, to use the word proud, piggybacking off my opening monologue, that that's not going to happen in our family. My sisters and my brother and I, we recognized that mom and dad could do whatever they wanted. And unfortunately, or fortunately, my mom was exquisitely fair with how she did it. She didn't want any sibling to get more or less by the penny than another sibling. But I said, we're not going to argue. My sisters can have the car. My sisters can have the furniture that mom would leave to them. It doesn't matter. I don't want anything except I want my mother's coupon book valued at $1.2 million. My mother grew up in the Depression. She never did anything without a coupon. And I used to watch her at stores talk people into accepting a coupon 3 weeks after its expiration date. I don't know how she did it. She was incredible. Just wanted the coupon book. Paid for the funeral for $12. Mom had a coupon.

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4: In the name of the Father, and of the Son, and of the Holy Spirit. Amen. O Saint Joseph, whose protection is so great, so strong, so prompt before the throne of God, I place in Thee all my interest and desires. O Saint Joseph, assist me by Thy powerful intercession and obtain for me all spiritual blessings through Thy foster Son, Jesus Christ, our Lord, so that having engaged here below Thy heavenly power, I may offer Thee my thanksgiving and homage. O Saint Joseph, I never weary contemplating Thee and Jesus asleep in Thine arms. I dare not approach while He reposes near Thy heart. Press Him in my name and kiss His fine head for me, and ask Him to return the kiss when I draw my dying breath. Saint Joseph, patron of departing souls, pray for me. In the name of the Father, and of the Son, and of the Holy Spirit. Amen.
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6: Question I get sometime. Dr. Ray, do you think some things are better left unsaid? Yeah, I do. I think there's a lot of things that are better left unsaid, and it's usually right after I say them. This is Look Back Friday, variant of The Doctor Is In, a co-production, EWTN Global Catholic Radio Network, some 500 worldwide stations, as well as Sirius Satellite, Channel 130, and all kinds of apps and other ways to listen. And in cooperation with Ave Maria Communications, Radio Communications, with my producer man, Andrew Kruchek, who is also my editor man. He edits, I think, very capably these particular past questions on this Look Back Friday, where we take the question and then I talk some more about the question, because every question I get, I want to talk more. But the exigencies of time and broadcast radio suffocate, stultify me. Let's go to a man.

0: ADHD, and now trying to rein that in and take some of those things away, it's like his behavior has gone like through the roof.
1: Well, you changed the rules. Amanda, you changed the rules on him. That's why he's mad.
0: We did, and I know that you said that we are allowed to do that as parents, and it takes courage to finally do that. And I prepared my husband and myself that I said this is going to get worse before it gets better. My concern is that he comes home saying that everyone hates him and his life is terrible and he wants a new life and he's just very down. And I know when you have been given freedoms and then they're taken away and then you're not like everybody else at school, of course he's going to feel like an oddball.
1: He's mad at life and he's mad at you.
0: Very, very mad at me.
1: How dare you? How dare you make these changes now? So unfair.
0: Yes, that's exactly what he's saying. And you prepared me that he was going to be that way. But I think my concern now is that, you know, the way he's acting and what he's getting back from his peers at school because of where he is right now, I'm like, do I consider taking him out and maybe homeschooling him and getting him into a better place and then kind of releasing him back into the wild? Or do you think that's extreme for me?
1: No, I don't think it's extreme at all. I would wonder how he'll cooperate with you if, in fact, he's coming back home and he's deciding, hey, this is play school, and who's mom to do this with me? I don't want to do my work. I can get up at 9 o'clock and go pee for a half an hour and then get a drink and then go outside, and then she's calling me and I'm ignoring her. You'll have to figure out how to deal with all that, discipline-wise. On the other hand, it's not unusual when you have a kid who's had a lot of freedom and permissiveness for this kind of reaction. I'm miserable now. I'm unhappy now. Life stinks now because I was doing fine before. Well, in fact, he wasn't doing fine before. He was just as unhappy. But the difference is now you're trying to protect him from some of the stuff that he wants to get attracted to. Some of it, too.
0: And I do worry about the things we just started him with a counselor, and she did ask him a lot of questions, and he didn't say he was, you know, thoughts of suicide or anything like that. But I just worry as mom, you know, I worry about his self-esteem and how low it is and, you know, how down he seems. And I know they're not supposed to be happy all the time, but it's hard because I don't want to miss something. And then he's, you know,
1: you can't parent in fear. I don't know. Amanda, you cannot parent in fear. You can't say, if I'm going to make what I think are good judgments for his well-being, how will he react? And if he reacts a certain way, I'll never forgive myself. You can't parent like that. You're going to have to say, this is what I'm going to do as a parent. This is my best judgment. And I'm going to deal with his reaction and deal with how he responds to this. You got him seeing a counselor. You got him talking to somebody. The counselor will tell you if, in fact, he or she sees that that this kid is so distraught about life that he needs to have someone keep a close eye on him. That's very, very true. But on the other hand, though, if you do bring him home to homeschool, he may resist that, too. He may, on one hand, say, I hate school, but on the other hand, no way am I coming home. My friends are at school. I don't know. I'll have to see how he'd react.
0: Well, and I kind of thought about, because he does come home sad so often, I thought, you know, maybe the next time he comes home saying, hey, you know, is this something you would be interested in? You know, I wouldn't want to rip him out just because I'm so scared that how he's getting treated. If it's something he would be open to or something he would want, I would definitely want to know his opinion.
1: Well, yeah, I would definitely feel him out. There's no why. You can ask him about this. But he's not the main determinant. You are. His opinion counts. But it isn't necessarily a veto opinion. I'm going to bang up against a hard break. I was taking notes on this. There were 7 or 8 different sentences, observations that Amanda made that prompted thinking in me in a broader sense. Let me start with one of them because I know I'm going to hit the break here in a moment. She said, we've taken his devices away because we gave him free rein on devices. How long was that free rein? If that was years, then I don't doubt for a moment that this young man has a hard time paying

0: attention to something that doesn't move with the speed of a device. Many, many, many years ago, I listened to a week-long seminar on ADHD. I made an observation once that what we're diagnosing as ADHD, especially in our kids' hyper-stimulating culture with video games and all their devices, could in fact create a look of ADHD. I was skewered. One of the gentlemen who was involved in some tangential way with that seminar called me personally. Just, how dare you? ADHD is a neurologically based disorder. It's a developmental disorder. It's the tail end of the temperamental continuum. I said, well, that's not my point. My point is, what can confuse the picture of ADHD and what can confuse the diagnosis? Well, since then, a lot of research has come out, and it said, in fact, a steady diet of these things will make it harder for some kids to pay attention and to stick with slow-moving stuff, especially boys like academics. I got a lot more to say. So I'm going to allow that break, 2 minutes worth of interruption, and then I'll be back.
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2: Some Protestants use 1 Timothy 4, 1 through 3 against the Catholic practice of consecrated celibacy and Lenten observances because Paul calls the forbidding of marriage and the consumption of meat doctrines of demons. Do Catholics need to be exercised? No. And here are some reasons why. First, Paul can't be condemning consecrated celibacy because in the next chapter he gives Timothy instructions on proper implementation of consecrated celibacy with regard to enrolled widows. Also, Paul can't be condemning all forms of abstinence from meats, since he was part of the decision at the Council of Jerusalem in Acts 15 that decreed Gentile Christians abstain from meats offered to idols. What Paul was condemning is the Gnostic belief that nobody should marry, and that one should always abstain from meats, because matter is evil. So, fear not, Catholics, you have no need for an exorcism. I'm Carlo Broussard with the Ready Reason for Catholic Answers, Catholic.com.
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0: Oh, I got so much more to say about Amanda's call. I'll summarize what she said, and then I can jump into my notes here. 12-year-old son had been given unbridled permission to be on devices. And she acknowledged that she had been very, very permissive and loose in her parenting. He's 12. He's been diagnosed with attention deficit hyperactivity disorder. I don't know when the diagnosis came about. Maybe when he was much, much younger, which would then lay to rest my speculation. However, there is evidence accumulating that the diagnosis of attention deficit hyperactivity disorder can be confused because so much is coming at our kids of a hyper-stimulating way that their attention spans are actually being affected. And it isn't necessarily that they lack neurologically the ability. It's that they've been sort of trained into wanting that fast-paced, hyper-stimulating input. And school ain't that for a lot of them. Now, that said, she was nervous. She was nervous about her son's being unhappy, happy at school. Now, I would love to know the details on that. What is it? Is he a behavior problem at school? If he is, then she's going to have to cooperate with the teachers and find a way to monitor his behavior and deal with it at home. They don't have much leverage at school. That's just the way it is. If it's because he is mad, here's something that hit me. He's extremely upset that mom is trying to cut back on his device time. Very upset, very mad. So he comes home and he's unhappy, and she's tagging that as being based in school. Is it possible? And again, these are all just questions that I would explore if it was therapy. Is it possible that he is not going to show her contentment? He is going to re-emphasize, Mom, my life is miserable because of you, and I'm not going to come home smiling. I don't want you to even remotely think I'm happy about my life. Is that it? She could talk to teachers. Have you noticed anything? Is he clashing with peers? Is there something going on there? Now, if in fact he was diagnosed with ADHD, were there behavior problems associated with it? ADHD is not behavior problems. It's impulsivity. It's distractibility. It's not behavior problems. The behavior problems follow because of that particular pattern of impulse control leads to behavior problems if, in fact, people are overwhelmed in trying to discipline it. He escalated. It's one of the most common results of a parent coming into my office and saying, we realize we've been on the wrong track. We want to do some things about it. And I have to tell them, you're going to get a reaction, and it will be hard to gauge whether, in fact, the child will mildly resist or exponentially resist. Depends on a lot of things. Depends upon how loose, for how long, and the child's temperament. Escalation is essentially, I don't like that you changed the rules, and I'm going to show you how upset I am about it. Now, in these days of heavy, heavy over-psychologizing, that scares parents. They don't look at it as, he's mad, he's really mad, he's really upset, what do I expect? They look at it like, what's this doing to his psyche? Amanda was clearly distressed. She said, I worry about his self-image. One of the interesting things about behavior problems is that most of the kids that I see who have significant behavior problems, significant meaning they clash with peers, with the school, with their parents relatively regularly, are not happy. You can't be. When you are in friction with the people in your life, whether it's your parents, your teacher, or your peers, you don't exactly have a pleasantness about your existence. It's quite friction-filled. It's one of the first things parents will tell me is once they get better discipline control, their child's happier. He's more content. So I would have to know, and Amanda, again, you can't, too many agains there, Raymond. You can't explore questions outside of a therapy situation. That's why only educating here. She never mentioned her husband. She never mentioned if she was a single mom. What is the marital dynamic on this? Because sometimes you can find that when one parent actually decides to change the discipline approach and the other parent doesn't go along, it doesn't work too good. So if in fact he's still resisting, he's resisting mom heavily, why is this? Is it just because she said I was permissive as long as I was? Something else I've noticed, and this is kind of a generic observation. It would seem to me, I've been doing this a long time, 40 plus years. Yes, I started psychology when I was in third grade. Kids, as a group, are reacting more intensely to being thwarted, frustrated, or limited. They are. Because in their lives, I think this is a safe generalization, they have so much materially. They have so much freedom. They have the world and all its entertainment telling them they should be able to do A, B, C, D, E, F, and G anytime they want. So when a parent attempts to put some limit on their seeking of pleasure, of stimulation, of entertainment, of goodies, whatever it might be, the kids react. They react hard. They react intense. It's not a matter of, gee, I'm disappointed, but it was a good run while I had it. No, no, no. It is, how could you do this to me? You have no right to do this to me. And part of the problem that a good parent runs into is that kid looks around him and he legitimately sees other kids who have more freedoms. Not good freedoms, but they have more freedoms. The old days used to be, well, yeah, you know, you can talk about how everybody else has it better than you, but I know better because most of us parents are on the same wavelength. Well, that's not true anymore. When a parent really wants to raise a kid with high standards, virtuous, seeking God, they're going to be in a minority. And their kids notice that. So I don't doubt that her son has seen how much freedom device-wise or whatever else-wise that his peers have. And then here comes mom when he's 12 years old saying, okay, no more. We're cutting back. He goes crazy. I've told this story before, and it reminds me because I was there at my duplex this morning. I was in the backyard raking leaves. And my neighbor behind me comes up and said, did you see a 15-year-old looking girl go through here just recently? I said, no, I've been out here a while. No, I haven't seen it. And he said, ah, she's run away. And he went back to his house. Finished raking. Went up to his door, knocked on the door, and I said, did you find your daughter? He said, yeah, she came back. And then I said, did you take her phone? He said, yes, how did you know? I said, well, nowadays, when you take a kid's device, they're going to react as intensely as anything you can imagine. More intensely than any other discipline you've tried. And that's what happened with this young man. I mean, he's just unhappy. And whether that unhappiness is because he's overall not adjusting to life, or in fact, he's just unhappy because the rules got changed, I can't know. And I don't really know if his therapist will explore this. I will say this, though. I am slow to work with 12-year-olds. I work with their parents. Because typically in situations like that, that 12-year-old is going to come in and tell me about all the ways their parents are wrong. They're going to trash their parents. And I will attempt to get them to see a little broader perspective. But by and large, they're convinced that they would be much happier, much more content. They wouldn't have to come to a therapist if mom and or dad would just get with their program. So I would hope that therapists are sensitive to this. I know some are. I don't know if all are. Because all too often, they would empathize with the child and recognize that what he's describing sounds like their parents are quite unreasonable, you know. Okay, I better take a break. I got a short one on the other side. This is Dr. Ray.
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0: Hi, everybody. 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

0: for joining me here. Okay, let's take one last question on this last segment of Look Back Friday. Joan from New York is discussing or calling in about her 8-year-old grandson who is exhibiting tics.
1: I'm just calling because I have a grandson. He's 8 years old, and he's developed what his parents call a tic, where he opens wide his mouth and shuts it open wide his mouth frequently. And the same thing with his eyes, his frequently eye blinking, perpetual eye blinking thing. Not losing consciousness like in a seizure, but this is going on, and I'm wondering what you can tell me about this sort of thing, and if they should do something, you know, should they be encouraged to take them to a neurologist?
0: Yep.
1: What do you
0: think? Absolutely. No question. I can't say that from here, but when you have this kind of symptomatology, you certainly have to start looking for something called Tourette's.
1: Yeah.
0: All right.
1: Okay.
0: People sometimes think that Tourette's is this explosive kind of verbalizations, a lot of times involving cuss words or aggression. Nah, that's the more spectacular demonstration of it. The much more common one is tics, usually facial, and the blinking and the mouth, not unusual part of the picture.
1: Uh-huh.
0: So to a neurologist. And there's a chance he could outgrow this. My son had a number of these things, and he outgrew them in adolescence. But there is medication that can take care of some of this. And you're right. They are viewed as somewhat minor seizure-like activity. You know, there are neurons firing off that shouldn't be firing off. It's kind of like a stutter, somewhat like a stutter. In that this is not the little guy's fault. I mean, he's not doing this on purpose.
1: No, I know.
0: But it can happen when he's more tired. It can also happen when he's under stress. And he probably can exert some control over it, but not fully. And it usually will kick back in. So, to the neurologist.
1: Is it better to his parents are just choosing to ignore because they think he'll outgrow it? Because apparently the mother had something like this when she was a kid, and to this day she still once in a while has some mild tics.
0: If you have influence on them, Joan, you suggest please go to a neurologist, because here's the other problem. It's embarrassing for the little guy. If he's doing it at school, if he's doing it somewhere, you know, my son, when he was gone to CCD, he was very cautious because he didn't
1: want
0: to.
1: Yeah.
0: Okay.
1: Yeah.
0: So thank you, dear. I got to run. That's right. Running to me now so I can talk about this. When I was a consultant to the schools, this particular school district was Salem City Schools. I consulted to a teacher whose young man in class had vocal outbursts. Now, the movements like Joan is describing with her grandson are much more common, usually around the face, perhaps grunting, throat clearing, anything like that. And it's interesting, and this is where it always can get confusing. He cursed. Now, was that, in fact, now that's kind of a rare expression of Tourette's, this they call it coprolalia, we put a fancy name on it. It means outbursts of cursing. Or, in fact, and I tried to explore this to see, did he kind of pick up somewhere that he could do this as part of his symptom picture and get away with it and have a little fun with it? I didn't know, and I don't remember exactly how we resolved that, but I have to go, and I can't resolve it here anymore because I got to leave. This is Dr. A. Thank you so much for joining me here on The Doctor Is In. Good Lord permitting. See you next week.
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1: I had never heard of Guadalupe Network Radio. And I cannot tell you how excited we are to learn about this fabulous radio station. I downloaded the app and I've been listening since yesterday and today, and I'm just very excited. I'm just so thrilled that we have this wonderful tool in our toolbox to learn more about our Catholic faith. I just can't thank you all enough.
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3: This is Franciscan Media's Saint of the Day for May 8th. Today we celebrate St. Peter of Tarentaise. There are two men named Peter of Tarentaise who lived one century apart. The one we honor today is the younger Peter, born in France in the early part of the 12th century. The other Peter became Pope Innocent V. This Peter became a Cistercian monk and eventually served as abbot. In 1142, he was named Archbishop of Tarentaise, replacing a bishop who had been deposed because of corruption. Peter tackled his new assignment with vigor. He brought reform into his diocese, replaced lax clergy, and reached out to the poor. He visited all parts of his mountainous diocese on a regular basis. After about a decade as bishop, Peter disappeared for a year and lived quietly as a lay brother at an abbey in Switzerland. When he was found out, the reluctant bishop was persuaded to return to his post. He again focused many of his energies on the poor. Peter died in 1175 on his way home from an unsuccessful papal assignment to reconcile the kings of France and England. There's more about the saints, along with inspiration and Catholic resources, at our website, saintoftheday.org. From Franciscan Media, this has been Saint of the Day.
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5: This is an EWTN Newslink. I'm Teresa Tomeo from Catholic Connection. The Pope celebrating the first anniversary of his election to the papacy today in Pompeii. It is a feast of Our Lady of Pompeii, and the Holy Father celebrating Mass in Piazza di Bartolo Longo. In his homily, he noted the first anniversary of his election. I therefore had to come here to place my service under the protection of the Blessed Virgin. And the President says a ceasefire between the U.S. and Iran is still on after the two countries traded fire yesterday. U.S. Central Command says it conducted self-defense strikes against Iranian targets after Iran fired at U.S. destroyers in the Strait of Hormuz. For more news with a Catholic perspective, visit EWTNnews.com. I'm Teresa Tomeo, and Call to Communion with Dr. David Anders starts now.

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5: Hey there, welcome again to Call to Communion. 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If you're listening to us outside of North America, please dial 1 and then 205-271-2985. You can also email us, ctc@ewtn.com. Pedro Quiles back with us as our producer. Matt Kabinski checking out the phone action. Also, Ace McKay is monitoring social media. I'm Tom Price along with Dr. David Anders.
6: Tom, how are you getting along today?
5: You know what? I'm doing great. Are you ready for the weekend?
6: I am always ready for the weekend.
5: I think that's a fantastic idea. We're going to kick things off today with a call that came in overnight on the EWTN listener comment line.
7: Hello, my name is Cassie from Michigan. I have a question for Dr. David Anders, and it goes that I'm going to be expecting my first child with my husband here this year, and I bring up a baptism to him. He's a Protestant, and he agreed to baptism initially, but now he kind of seems to be backing up and not understanding the role of godparents. So I'm wondering if, Doctor, if you have any advice or history on godparents. Also this week, I've come across a lot of people talking about worthy godparents. I guess, what are your thoughts on a worthy godparent versus an unworthy godparent? Because it just kind of sounds like people aren't happy with the people they know, kind of thing. So they're like, we need someone who's better than anybody we know. And then lastly, if you have the time and the ambition, if you'd like to talk about your own experience, especially with infant baptism coming in as a convert to the Catholic faith, I'd be interested in hearing that too. Thank you so much.
6: Yeah, thank you so much. I really appreciate the question. So, first of all, with respect to the role of godparents, the Church has for a very long time, and basically going back to the second century, had the policy that if someone presents himself for baptism, they need to have a sponsor. They need to have somebody that vouches for them because baptism is a commitment, right? You're committing to the Christian community and to live a certain kind of way according mm-hmm. to a certain ethic and to renounce, you know, things that are not of God, et cetera, et cetera. And the Church wants to know that, are you serious about that, right? I mean, if you're not, if you don't have the right disposition, baptism will make you wet, but it won't make you go to heaven, right? And so they want to make sure you're really up for the challenge. Well, that process of having somebody that stands up with you and vouches for you, yeah, it's a little odd if you apply that to infants, because I mean the infant is people are testifying for him vicariously, right? He or she's being brought into the Christian community,
5: sure.
6: into those. But so instead of having somebody that vouches for them, you have somebody that says, well, I'll be there for them. I'll help them in this role, and I will be a Christian witness to them and encouragement to them. So that's where the idea comes from. It's not unique to Catholicism. I mean, there are Protestant movements or Protestant traditions that have had the role of godparent in them. So it's not utterly foreign to the Protestant tradition. If you go to a Baptist church, an independent Bible church, it's not uncommon when you have a dedication ceremony instead of an infant baptism for the whole church to, as it were, pledge themselves to help raise this child in the faith, and they pledge to pray for them and to be a good witness to them. And it's very much the same idea, except you're just involving the whole Christian community instead of a single couple, right? So it's not a foreign idea. I mean, the spirit of the thing is not foreign to Protestants. you know, if you are a Protestant parent trying to bring your kid up in the faith, do you really want to do this thing alone? I mean, seriously, nobody does, right? I mean, everybody knows they need a network. They need a support system. And the Catholic Institution of Godparents is just a way of formalizing that in a relationship. When it comes to worthy godparents, well, I mean, what you want out of a godparent is someone who will pray for and be an example to and influence on your child. And so obviously who you pick has some value. Now, you know, what you make of the Institution of Godparents, you know, varies greatly. I mean, sometimes because of distance and other reasons, it's very hard to be present to a godchild. Sometimes it works out well, sometimes it doesn't. And I wouldn't feel overly guilty about it if you have somebody stand up with your kid and, you know, 5 years later you say, this isn't working out for whatever reason. That's not no skin off your back. I mean, that's fine. That happens. But it can be the source of a really fruitful relationship and mean something to people.
5: Absolutely.
6: So it's good. Now, in terms of my experience of infant baptism, my parents both grew up Baptists, and they became Presbyterians shortly before I was born. Now, as Baptists, they did not believe in infant baptism. As Presbyterians, they joined a church that did practice infant baptism, but they were a little bit queasy in the stomach about it at the very beginning. Now, they eventually got on board. They eventually adopted the church's theology of baptism, but it took them long enough that by the time they got around to baptizing me, I was old enough to remember the ceremony. So I was still baptized, quote-unquote, as an infant. I mean, too young to make a personal decision about it, but old enough to actually remember it. And
5: how old were you?
6: You know, I was probably 3 or 4.
5: Oh, okay.
6: And most Baptist churches don't baptize 3 and 4 year old kids. You know,
5: right, right.
6: So it's still, and it was still administered as if it were the infant, the sacrament of infant baptism.
5: Mm-hmm.
6: But I can remember it, and I remember distinctly the pastor. They did the sprinkling thing in that church, sprinkled water on my head, and I remember reaching up and kind of brushing it off, and then walking back to the pew, and getting terrified that I had brushed it off, so it wasn't going to take. You know, I remember that experience. In my adulthood, I allowed myself to be drawn into a more Baptistic church for a brief period, and they required immersion as a condition of membership, and so I went through it without really being persuaded that that was what I needed to do. And then as a Catholic, of course, I had my own child baptized in the Catholic Church. My fourth child was baptized about 5 minutes before I was confirmed.
5: Wow.
6: And so he beat me in, by about 5 minutes. And I have some thoughts on the theology and the spirituality of infant baptism I'd like to share, because I do think it's quite meaningful, and we'll get to that maybe after the break.
5: I think that's a great idea. We'll also talk with Aaron in Idaho. Lines are open for you, 833-288-EWTN. 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
11: He always starts with the good things. You know, the 7 letters to the churches and the book of Revelation is a great way to write letters to other people, by the way, or to have conversations with other people. You start with what's going well. You do this, this, and this really well. I love it. Thank you. Here's what you're lacking. And I think for many of us as men, what the Lord's communicating at that second part of the letter or the second part of the conversation is, here's what we're lacking. You don't ever spend enough time with me. You have no idea what I'm trying to offer you in the gift of my friendship. Or if you do, you don't make time for it. And if you would but come to me, I would change your life like that. But you don't come. Not with the regularity that I want you to come. Not with the ardor and the fervor and the passion that I want you to come. I have a hunch, like more than a hunch, that's what he says to me. And I got a hunch that's what he would say to many of us.
5: It's Called to Communion with Dr. David Andrews. We're live on this Friday afternoon here on EWTN. That phone number is 833-288-EWTN. 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We're going to kind of wrap up this little discussion about baptism.
6: Yeah, so just briefly, the question was about my own personal experience of infant baptism as a convert to Catholicism. And here's a major difference that I think is just really valuable. If you're brought up in a Baptistic tradition, there is often an emphasis on conversionism. I mean, Catholics are all about conversion, right?
5: Sure.
6: Turning my life over to Jesus. But conversionism, meaning there's a sort of a heavy emphasis on the psychological event of conversion as being the initiation into Christian life, and then a view of one's relationship to one's neighbor conditioned by that conversionism, that the what mission means, what evangelism means, is trying to coerce your non-Christian friends into having a conversionistic experience. And so I think it colors the way you view your own life, because you tend to, you're taught to sort of highlight this one signature moment of this one psychological event, and you're made to feel anxious about it. So if you haven't had that psychological event, you're somehow less than, and you have to, you know, kind of gin it up sometimes. And there's a lot of manipulation, emotional manipulation, that goes into creating experiences that can be construed as having a conversion event.
5: Uh-huh.
6: And then it puts you in a kind of, you know, manipulative relationship with your neighbor, where you're trying to coerce them into having that. And then, of course, you're constantly under pressure, internally as well as externally, to warrant and justify and hearken back to that psychological event as a point of certainty in your life. And I think that creates a, you know, it's a strong pressure to kind of, well, falsify your narrative and not be true to yourself, because you have to make this one event so singularly important in your life. And so I think that the spiritual import of conversionism is quite bad. I think it's bad for human relationships. I think it's bad for human psychology. Whereas in the Catholic view, if you're baptized as an infant, you're brought into the care and nurture of the Church, and growth in Christ is something that happens progressively over your entire lifetime. And you may go through a number of conversion events, and you should keep going through conversion events as you shed what's older and take on what's newer and grow deeper in your knowledge of God and continually purify your conception of God. And you don't have to, you know, and with respect to one's neighbor, you know, the Church doesn't draw this hard and fast line between the reprobate and the predestined that's visible in the way it is, say, in the Presbyterian Church, or the saved and the lost, as the way Baptist Church was talking about it. So your objective to your neighbor is primarily to love them and hope that they might incrementally or gradually find their way to a deeper knowledge of God. And you don't have to, it humanizes you, I think. And so I found the experience and the theology and the spirituality of infant baptism to just be profoundly refreshing in the Catholic Church.
5: Pretty wonderful. Thanks so much for your question and for your phone call to EWTN's listener comment line. That thing is open 24 hours a day for you at 205-795-5773. 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Have I got a book for you? Look at this. 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He'll also talk about how celibacy is a perfect expression of Christian love and how it can bring true, lasting happiness and joy. Do check it out, When God Asks for an Undivided Heart, by Father Andrew Apostoli. 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All right, let's go to the phones now, if you're ready, at 833-288-EWTN, beginning with Aaron in Idaho, listening on the great Salt and Light Radio. 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
12: Hi, that promo about the book kind of fits right into what I was wondering about. I give you my history. I've called in before, but I was a LDS missionary in Washington, D.C., and we studied the Catholic faith quite a bit, and one of the points that our theologians and our church would make was that the Catholics had blown it, that they'd made it so their pastors couldn't be married, and that was, you know, against the gospel and all that. So fast forward, last Friday I was listening to EW2N. They had a great program about Pope Leo, about the wonderful things he did in Peru. And I love that that proceeding, but it did mention that he struggled with Peruvian priests who were married, and that was one of the issues he had to deal with. And I talked to some of my friends who served LDS missions in Peru, who said it was always very open that the priests there in those communities would have a cohabitating spouse, and that would be, so they weren't technically married, but they'd still have this relationship with a woman. And so what some of the theologians in our church have said is that the Catholics will probably be changing that. Now, I just wanted to hear Dr. Anders' thoughts about that. Is there something in the doctrine that Pope Leo might change that?
6: Yeah, thank you. I appreciate the question. So just to be clear on the doctrine of the Catholic Church, it is not a doctrine of the Catholic Church that you cannot have married clergy. And the Catholic Church has always had married clergy and continues to have married clergy to this day. The Catholic Church is divided into a number of particular churches. The Roman Catholic Church is the one you're most aware of, because that's the one that predominates in North America. There are something like 22 Eastern Rite Catholic churches that also have a presence in North America, and they're fully Catholic in communion with the Pope and all of that. And the tradition in Eastern Rite Catholicism has always been much more openly to have married clergy. Not married bishops. They draw the line at married bishops, but do have married priests. And there are married priests in the Roman Rite of the Catholic Church. I know some, right? And so there's no absolute theological barrier to having a married priest. Now, once you become a priest, you can't get married. And that's in keeping with the teaching of St. Paul, who says that the pastor should be, or the priest should be, the husband of but one wife. So if he comes in with a wife and she dies, he's not going to have another one. He's not going to become the husband of two wives. He's just got one, right?
13: Okay.
6: Which I might add is a point of difference to historic Mormonism, right? Obviously.
13: Sure.
6: Okay. So that's not an absolute barrier. Now, the reason that there is a strong preference for celibacy, which is expressed in canon law, is that, first of all, the priest bases himself, he models himself after the priesthood of Christ. And Christ was celibate in his life. He was married to the church. The church is his bride.
13: Mm-hmm.
6: And he's the model for all priesthood. The Apostle Paul was also not married. And as you know, in the book of 1 Corinthians, he says that is preferable. It is better to remain unmarried because then one can give oneself to the work of the church, though he understands that that's not for everybody. But if you have that gift, then you should move forward. So the church definitely prejudices in its vocational discernment people who have that gift of celibacy. So one of the first things you're going to learn if you go and investigate whether or not you have a vocation to the priesthood is, are you capable of living a celibate life? And if the answer to that question is no, well, then you're not going to be foregrounded for ordination, although there are exceptions to that rule. So that's historically why there's a value there. Now, no one said celibacy was easy. No one said celibacy is easy. I mean, Jesus also said that we're not supposed to be proud. He said that we're not to seek ecclesiastical office in order to be seen by men. Now, I mean, that's part of the gospel. Now, which is the worst sin? Pride or sexual sin? Actually, pride is the worst sin. Now, what if we said, if you're looking for somebody who's applying for a vocation, they're interested in becoming a priest, and you say, well, you know, this guy seems like a fairly humble guy. But you know, if you ever get proud, you're disqualified. I mean, I don't think we'd have any priests. You know? I don't think we'd have any people,
13: yeah,
6: right? I mean,
13: yeah.
6: You know, I mean, so it's hard to live according to the counsels of perfection that Christ articulates. People are human. They may have moments of weakness. And it's not just priests in South America, it's priests in North America and Europe and, you know, throughout history who can find it challenging not only to live a chaste life, but to live a humble life, to live a just life, to live a charitable life. I mean, these things are challenging. But then again, we're only human, right? So with the grace of God, Christ says we can do all things, but it requires our active cooperation. Now, there are certainly priests, and I know them, who live that vocation of chastity quite heroically, for their whole lives. and are exemplary about it, and not only chastity, but the other virtues. Some that don't. You know, I mean, how about the company of Christ's disciples? Were they all perfect men? By no means.
5: No.
6: And at least one was an apostate, right, and committed suicide.
5: Yeah, yeah.
6: Right? And these are the guys that Jesus picked, right? And he couldn't find the perfect pastoral cohort, right, in his own ministry. So is it likely that Pope Leo will relax the discipline on celibacy for priests? I don't think so. Don't think that's likely. If he did, it would not, at least for me, it would not create some major theological crisis for the reasons that I've already stated. It would definitely be a massive cultural change in the church. It's one that popes have resisted making because they think that in spite of the challenges that you've articulated, that it's still a value for the church. Now, you know, I have known in my life priests that I have deeply admired and others that I have not admired at all. In the priests that I have deeply admired, their celibacy has very often, it's not why I admired them, but it is definitely integral to the way they lived their vocation to the priesthood, and it's why they were able to make themselves available to the people of God in precisely the way that they were. And to imagine their priestly ministry without their celibacy is to me almost unthinkable. They would not; it would not be the same ministry, right?
5: No,
6: and
5: no.
6: And if you haven't been in relationship with a holy Catholic priest who's chaste and celibate, you don't know what I'm talking about. If you have, then you know exactly what I'm talking about. You're so grateful for that gift of self, right? I remember when I made my very first confession as I was a convert to the Catholic Church. I'd never gone to confession in my life. And I always had kind of a fascinated horror with the confessional. You know, it was this sort of arcane medieval thing. These big boxes and guys in black would go in there and whisper secret things. And it just seemed strange and alluring and horrifying to me until I actually became Catholic.
5: Mm-hmm.
6: So I went to my first confession, and it's actually I hadn't even really talked to many Catholic priests before that. I mean, one who had confirmed me. And I'd made my confession. I said, Father, I'm just really curious about something, and maybe you'd answer it for me. I said, this is my first confession. I don't know a lot of priests yet. I said, how do you do the celibacy thing? I'm just really curious. Like, tell me what that looks like, you know, as living your life as a priest. And I expected him to say, you know, well, I get up and submerge myself three times in 40-degree water and, you know, bring out my whip of cords and castigate my flesh. And I'm exaggerating, obviously.
5: Yeah,
6: but I thought he was
5: going
6: to have some, you know, some sort of ascetical regime. And he didn't hesitate. He didn't hesitate. He jumped back in with an answer that made perfect sense to me. And that I didn't anticipate. He said, relationship with God.
5: Mm.
6: That's how you do it.
5: Wow.
6: Relationship with God. And as soon as he said that, I went, oh, yeah, that makes perfect sense. That makes perfect sense.
5: Beautiful. Aaron, thanks so much for your phone call. That opens up a line for you at 833-288-EWTN. 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Hello, Maureen. What's on your mind today?
13: Yes. Thank you for taking my call. The other day, this case was finally resolved. I know that the Catholic Church overall is negative on the death penalty. Obviously, we're very pro-life, and for the most part, I support that. But this terrible, terrible case that finally got resolved this week, the UPS driver who had kidnapped the little girl and strangled her to death and possibly, anyway, because he had turned off the camera, and he was sentenced to death this week. I'm just wondering, in cases like that, does the church make exemptions on the death penalty, that maybe some cases are so horrific that we go along with it?
6: Yeah, thank you. I really appreciate the question. Look, I have children, and if someone did this to my child, I understand perfectly well the impulse to want to see them get what's coming to them, and I would not shed a lot of tears if a person like that ended up getting the chair. Just being honest, speaking as a dad, like as a Catholic dad who believes the church is teaching, I totally get the impulse. I understand completely,
5: yeah,
6: right?
5: Yeah.
6: However, the church's opposition to the death penalty isn't conditioned on the severity of the crime in question, right? It is conditioned on the social condition of the judicial system in question. So, for instance, I mean, this is a hypothetical, extreme, and ridiculous case. Let us say that we all lived on Gilligan's Island, right? We were shipwrecks in a desert island, and we had a society of, you know, 7 people or 10 people or 20 people or whatever. And we didn't have any way to have a functioning judiciary other than just the rule of the majority. I mean, because there's just not enough people to sustain it. Mm. And then it turns out that one of our number is a serial killer. And look, all we got is bananas and bamboo, right? We got no way to contain that person, and they were all in danger. The Catholic Church does say in a situation like that, you can have recourse to the death penalty because the opposition is particularly suited to modern society where we have viable other alternatives. We can come back to this a little bit after the break if you want to.
5: Yeah, let's do that. Maureen, stick with us. We've got lots more straight ahead on Call to Communion here on EWTN.
14: May is the month dedicated to the Blessed Mother. Pope St. John Paul II said, "Today we begin the month dedicated to Our Lady, a favorite of popular devotion. 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
15: This is a Did You Know moment with Sandra McDevitt. 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The people near Arnhem vowed the men would never be forgotten. Every year, school children adopt a grave. They learn the soldier's name, age, and where he was from. In November, they place a flower on the grave and whisper, "Thank you." Relatives of the soldiers travel to see the touching ceremony. In 1977, a movie, A Bridge Too Far, was made about the 1944 event. I'm Sandra McDevitt for EWTN Radio.
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5: 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Before the break, we were talking with Maureen in Florida regarding the use of the death penalty.
6: Yeah, so just to clarify, the church doesn't teach that the death penalty is always intrinsically immoral. That's not the position of the church. And in fact, historically, Catholics recognized the legitimacy of the death penalty and had recourse to it in Catholic societies. And you know, and I was using the hypothetical scenario, if we lived on Gilligan's Island and we had a serial killer amongst us and there was no way to confine the person and protect society, the church would say in that instance, yeah, you can have recourse to the death penalty because it's the only way you can administer justice in a way that will actually protect civilization. John Paul's position, and this was an innovation in the pastoral application of church's moral theology, John Paul II's position was that modern society is such that there are other ways to secure the well-being of society other than recourse to the death penalty, and there are enough reasons to be troubled about the death penalty

0: I'm all about the death penalty. Go death penalty. Yay, let's have more death penalty. Who and what would actually benefit from that? I mean, would say, you know, victims or potential victims of crime in South Alabama reap a tremendous benefit? I doubt it. Would tyrannical regimes in other parts of the world that regularly have used capital punishment, you know, for political prisoners and things like that, would they be all cheering him on? Well, yeah, they would. I mean, I think it's evident that what the fallout would be worldwide for civilization would not be an increase in human dignity or even protection from crime. Right. Now, I understand the impulse to retributive justice. You know, I want to see this guy get what's coming to him. I get that. I understand that. And ultimately, for Catholics, we think that that will happen. Right. Unless he repents, that'll happen on the day of judgment. And it's not necessary for us to exact retributive justice. Christ clearly refrained from that kind of justice in the case of the woman caught in adultery. So, yeah, that's the position. Now, you know, but again, like I understand the impulse to want to see retributive justice meted out. I mean, the psalmist says, "Break the teeth of the wicked, O God," you know, and uses some pretty strong language because Israel had suffered at the hands of Babylon and horrible things had been done to them. And the psalmist wants to see those same things happen to Babylon, and he puts it in a psalm, right? So I get that impulse.
1: Is that helpful for you, Maureen?
2: Yes, thank you. I guess this is a case of we need to pray for her parents and really try to live our faith.
0: Yep,
1: absolutely. Appreciate your call from Florida. Call to Communion here on EWTN. Still time for a few more calls at 833-288-EWTN. That's 833-288-3986. Daniel's listening to us. Daniel's a first-time caller from Arlington, Virginia, listening on the Great Guadalupe Radio. Hey there, Daniel. What's on your mind today?
3: Thank you for taking my call.
1: Sure.
3: The phrase in the Our Father that says, "And lead us not into temptation," what does that mean?
0: Yeah, thank you so much. I appreciate the question. So let's talk about what it would mean for God to lead us into temptation. And we can find out what it doesn't mean by looking at what it would mean. And this is probably going to upset some people who say, "Well, God would never lead me into temptation." Well, actually, Catholic tradition says otherwise, and Scripture implies otherwise, okay? St. Thomas Aquinas gives three reasons why God might lead someone into temptation. One, he might lead someone into temptation for them to test their virtue, right?
1: Okay.
0: I mean, if you don't use a muscle, it doesn't get stronger.
1: Yeah.
0: Okay? He might lead someone into temptation as an opportunity for them to increase in merit.
1: Okay.
0: Right, because in the Catholic tradition, we have this doctrine of merit, right? If we do the right thing in the state of grace, we merit more grace and eternal reward in heaven.
1: Okay.
0: He might also lead someone into temptation as a kind of scourge for a person's sinfulness. So, you know, sometimes the consequences of sin are the punishment of sin. Like, sin bears in itself its own consequences. I don't have to give examples. You know what I mean? If you do things that are contrary to your rational good, you suffer for them.
1: Sure.
0: And sometimes you just kind of need to hit rock bottom to turn yourself around. And St. Thomas recognizes this and says sometimes God will lead somebody into temptation. He doesn't tempt them directly, but he doesn't stop them from, you know, running into the occasions of sin that would bring them to the point of collapse, so they will seek God's mercy, right? So there are positive reasons why God might actually want to put us in the path of temptation, as he did Christ, right? Christ is tempted in the desert by Satan. I mean, this is part of the gospel. Of course, he came out victorious, but it's clearly part of the plan of God that Christ go into the desert, right?
1: Sure.
0: Now, the way I would understand the petition, "Please don't lead us into temptation," is don't lead me into the kind of temptation where I'm not likely to succeed, right?
1: Yeah.
0: I don't want to sin.
1: Mm-hmm.
0: And Book of James says God doesn't tempt anyone to evil, so to be led into temptation is not the same thing as to be positively tempted by God. But basically, you know, the Scripture also says that no temptation has overtaken us but such as is common to man, and God will always provide a way out. And so I think it's basically that. It's asking God to give me a way out. You know, I don't want to sin. I want to maintain my virtue.

0: please only put me in situations where I can find that way out, and I'm not tempted beyond what I can bear.
1: Daniel, thanks so much for checking in from Arlington, Virginia. Call to Communion here on EWTN. Here's a text from Caleb just came in, writing from Canada. Caleb says, I have a question regarding use of pronouns in the workplace. I am newly entering into social work, and that field is deeply laden with such practices, of which I do not agree or subscribe to. I'm wondering if agreeing to such policies and referring to persons by their preferred pronouns could count as sins of omission, commission, or otherwise.
0: Yeah, okay, so there's a couple different issues here, just practically. You have one kind of pressure in Canada, I think, from your government, and another from the social interactions with the clients that you might be called to work with. And I don't think those are exactly the same, right? When it comes to the coercive power of the government to say you have to use this language and you have to operate within these conceptual categories, and I find that deeply problematic because they may reflect, they do reflect metaphysical assumptions about the nature of the human person that a Catholic necessarily has to reject, right? And, the practical question of how do you engage that? I mean, you know, this is probably a field where if you don't toe the ideological line, you're not going to get a job. This is a matter of prudence and a matter of personal conscience. But that's a reality. And it's a deeply regrettable one, because I think that the metaphysical assumptions that lie behind that use of language are certainly not, they're not warranted scientifically or philosophically or any other way. They're just raw assertions of power to which we're asked to submit, and I think that's deeply offensive. More than the specifics of the language, just anytime someone comes by and says, you must submit to my metaphysical picture of reality and conform entirely, and your legal system and your language and your thought life all have to follow my lead or else, you know, you're out. I think that's reprehensible, and I don't want Catholics to do that to people, and I don't want non-Catholics to do that to me, right? When it comes to how you're dealing with individuals, there's a book by a psychologist named Xavier Amador called I'm Not Sick and I Don't Need Help about how to talk to people who are psychotic. Now, that's not the same issue, and I'm not suggesting that people who use this language are psychotic. Don't misunderstand me. But I'm going to borrow a principle from a completely different context. And here's what Amador has to say in this other context. If you're dealing with a psychotic person who's clearly delusional, and I don't know, they think they're the king of Prussia or something, and you come by and you say, well, you know, you're clearly not the king of Prussia, right? If you've ever dealt with a psychotic person, you know you're not going to get anywhere.
1: No.
0: Right? You cannot use reason on a deeply irrational person. And this came home to me once when I was reading a book by David Burns, the psychologist, about how to talk with people and get along with them. And he tells a story about a guy who was psychotic that came to his psychiatry practice. He said, how's it been going? And he talked about how he stopped off at the church on the way in because John the Baptist was in there. He went to go talk to John the Baptist. And, Burns's response initially was, okay, well, we need to up your Haldol, and obviously you're not getting the benefit you need from your antipsychotics. Yeah. But he had an intern with him, and the intern's approach was completely different. He turns to the guy and he says, wow, you know, if I ran into John the Baptist on the way to the doctor's office, I'd really want to know what he had to say. You know, what'd you learn? And he had this great conversation with this psychotic individual about what he learned from John the Baptist. And when they left, the guy gave an assessment. He's like, you know, Dr. Burns, thank you for helping me, but man, your intern was just fantastic. And the point was he got better compliance by working with the guy and not immediately challenging the delusions. His goal, obviously, is to get him out of psychosis.
1: Yeah, yeah. Right?
0: But he had to be really gentle and not crush a broken, wounded person. Mm-hmm. And not openly contradict because he's trying to bring them along. Now, the Catholic Church has a moral principle called gradualism. And the idea behind gradualism is, like, you want to see somebody in integral wholeness, right? You want to see their whole, you know, body, mind, soul, all functioning coherently and rationally according to the human nature and to the, you know, to their own flourishing. And that's the goal of the moral life, really. It's a template for happiness. But you're often not going to get there in a day, right? And you're sometimes you just have to get little incremental progresses, you know?
1: Yeah.
0: If you go to a if you go to a meeting of Narcotics Anonymous, right? I mean, how many of those people smoke and drink caffeine like it's gone out of style? Well, like 100% of them, right? You know, is that good for you? No. But you're not about to take the caffeine away from the,
1: no.
0: from the, you know, the guy who's trying to get over a narcotic addiction.
1: Right.
0: Incremental steps,
1: sure.
0: You know?
1: Sure.
0: And I have talked to very orthodox, very conservative, very traditional Catholic priests who are confessors who will make a judgment of conscience, make a prudent judgment, not to inform an ignorant person about their moral obligation in a specific instance, if they judge that the person will not do their moral duty, right? Because they don't want to leave the person with a bad conscience. And so they try to make incremental gains. And I think if I were dealing with somebody who, you know, had a view of themselves, a philosophical view of themselves that I thought was, you know, misguided and was going to bring them harm, pastorally, sometimes I'm not going to be able to say everything that I think, not because I'm going to lose my job, but because I'm not going to help them. My goal is, how do I get this person from their current crisis, you know, to the next step of human wholeness? And if you're working in one of the helping professions, you know, if you're working in social work, I mean, you might be called into a situation to assess, you know, say, an instance of child abuse in a home. And you know, your objective here might be, if it's going on, just how do I get this kid out of this home,
1: right?
0: And get him into protective services,
1: right,
0: or something. I'm not going to solve every problem this family has,
1: yeah,
0: you know, today. I've got an immediate critical need. How do I get that taken care of first? And then incrementally down the line, you know, maybe we have an opportunity to do other things. Probably not. The nature of your job is that you're going to help, you know, one out of a million people with one out of a million of their problems.
1: Yeah.
0: And one of the risks is, you know, the sense of, am I really doing any good in the world? Because the need is so monumental, the problems are so deep, and your contribution seemingly so minuscule, not to lose hope and get discouraged in a really needful area. And we need Catholics in places like that, with people with conscience and good moral sense and virtue, because it's tough, man. It's tough.
1: It is indeed. Called to Communion here on EWTN. Glad you're with us this afternoon. This weekend, as you probably know, and if you don't know, well, we're here to remind you, this Sunday is Mother's Day. And as far as secular holidays go, I don't think, David, you can beat Mother's Day.
0: Well, I like Mother's Day. Thanksgiving is pretty hard to beat, too, though, man. I'm a Thanksgiving fan.
1: It is awesome.
0: But Mother's Day is a fantastic day. And, you know, the older I get, the more and more and more I appreciate my mother.
1: Well, sure.
0: I was a kind of a bad kid growing up, particularly in high school, and I did not get along with my mom too
1: well. Hard to imagine.
0: You know, did not get along with her too well, and we kind of fought like cats and dogs for a while. And it got better when I got to adulthood, and it kept getting better. When my father died, which was in 2020, it was like my intimacy with my mom just went parabolic, and we both just love and appreciate each other so much. And I try to tell her all the time, I don't know what I'd do without you. I want you to live to 100. You're fantastic. I love you. I'm so grateful for you, and I mean every word of it. And I, you know, so happy Mother's Day to my mom, to all the other moms out there. You know, I look at what my wife does as a mother, and you know, John Paul talks about the genius of women and their particular gift of empathy, and that they can exceed men in that. And it's so obvious to me, you know, I mean, the way my wife just kind of, if somebody's hurting, if there's a problem, if there's a need, if there's a child in pain, the way she can glom onto that and everything else goes out the window. And it's, you just know that, like, there's no price she wouldn't pay. There's no inconvenience that she would not submit to. There's no cost she wouldn't sacrifice, you know, till she meets that need.
1: Yeah.
0: And what would we do without mothers?
1: Absolutely. So a little shout out to all our mothers. And we really appreciate all the sacrifices that you've gone through to be a mother. And of course, a little segue here, it wouldn't be Mother's Day without our very own Mother Angelica. This Sunday, coming up day after tomorrow, you can celebrate Mother's Day with us here at EWTN as we feature Mother Angelica's teaching series on heaven. It's a wonderful program. Check it out at noon, 1 p.m., 5 p.m., and 7 p.m. Eastern, only on EWTN radio and television. 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Hey, Leslie, what's on your mind today?
2: Hey, thank you for taking my call. And I'm a convert. I converted when I was 24, and I'm 66 now, and I still have questions about the Catholic faith. But I really want to explain things to my Protestant friends who ask things about the church, and some of them I can answer and some of them I can't. So I'll rattle three of them off and you can answer what you have time with.
1: Okay.
2: But my, first of all, rosary beads, and then apparitions, and then holy days obligation are my three questions.
0: Okay. Yeah, absolutely. I really appreciate the questions. Let me say at the outset that when dialoguing about Catholicism with your Protestant friends, you are not under an obligation to let your Protestant friends set the agenda for the conversation. And I think it's entirely reasonable for you to be assertive in your positive presentation of Catholicism according to the hierarchy of truths articulated by the Church. So what I mean by that is if I'm dialoguing about the Catholic faith with anybody, Catholic or not Catholic, I'm not going to lead off with holy days of obligation. I'm going to lead off with the Trinitarian God and our communion with him through Christ and his atonement and what it means to follow Christ as a Catholic. That's the heart and soul, the kerygma, according to the Catholic Church, is where I'm going to place all the weight. And it's where my devotional life and my spiritual life and my self-conception lie, right? Ultimately, not in, you know, canonical precepts like the Holy Day of Obligation, as important as those are. It's just a matter of, you know, where do they rank in the hierarchy? Now, when it comes to, of course, the Rosary is a devotional tradition that is not obligatory for Catholics. You do not have to pray the Rosary to be a good Catholic. It came into existence, you know, beginnings in the 12th century and 13th century, and by the late Middle Ages, it had the form that it has now. And it was based on the pattern of the 150 psalms prayed by Benedictine monks and laity who had a hunger for their own private prayer life that could be somewhat modeled on monasticism and couldn't pray 150 psalms, started praying 150 Aves, the Ave Maria. And so that's where the tradition comes from. And as you know, the content of the thing, it's the Our Father and the Hail Mary and the Glory Be, combined with a series of meditations on the life of Jesus and Mary. And the rationale for it is that it's meant to be a kind of contemplative prayer where one enters in a reflective way into, you know, contemplating the mystery of Christ and the Blessed Virgin in order to grow closer to them. I mean, it's the rationale for the thing.
1: Yep.
0: But you don't have to do it. You have to have a prayer life. It doesn't have to be the rosary. When it comes to apparitions, so Scripture is filled with apparitions. Apparitions on all, you know, Old and New Testament. I mean, think about the Mount of Transfiguration. Jesus goes up there with St. Peter, and who shows up but Moses and Elijah? I mean, that's an apparition. Angels are appearing to people all over the place in the New Testament. Of course, in the Old Testament, you have apparitions as well. The Spirit of Samuel appears to Saul. There are other instances. There are angels that pop up all over the place. So apparitions are a thing that happen in sacred scripture. There's no reason to suspect that, you know, that God is somehow impotent to cause apparitions in contemporary Christianity, right? So that's just a fact. Now,
1: okay.
0: The Catholic attitude towards apparitions is one of deep skepticism. So if somebody comes to me and says, well, you know, Jesus showed up in my room last night and told me X, my first thought is, yeah, right, sure. Right? And that is exactly what you should think. You should think like, yeah, buddy, you know, yeah. When what, you know, I've got a bridge in Brooklyn. I mean, like, no way. I'm just deep skepticism. And every once in a while, I mean, this is very rare in Catholic history. Every once in a while, someone will report an apparition, and the initial response is deep skepticism. And then the local bishop will look into it and say, well, maybe there's something to this after all. And then if it makes it up the chain to the papacy, the papacy might say, okay, well, we give permission for people to venerate the saint or image of Christ or whatever that appears out of this. But that is not the same thing as saying all Catholics have to believe it or do it.
1: Right.
0: And anything that is purported to be revealed in an apparition falls into the category of private revelation, which is to say it's for a particular person at a particular time and place, and it's not something that's obligatory for all Catholics to believe, right? And if they do believe it, it shouldn't be applied universally to everybody as if it were meant for the whole world, because that's not to whom it was given. Now, as a matter of fact, Protestant Christians, evangelicals in particular, they believe in apparitions all over the place. They just don't believe in Marian apparitions. They're always testifying out of apparitions. How many times have you talked to your Protestant friend and he says, well, you know, God told me
1: X.
0: God told me X. God told me X. They're all claiming to have private revelation all day long and twice on Sundays. I grew up with angel stories abounding, right, in my family life and in my church life. They all claim this stuff, right, constantly. But because they don't formalize it in the way that Catholics do, they think they're somehow distinct, right? Holy days of obligation. I live in the South. I live in Alabama, and this is Southern Baptist land. And if you grew up in Southern Baptist land, Wednesday night is almost a holy day of obligation, right? And Sundays in most Protestant communities are, as it were, holy days of obligation, in that there is a cultural conviction that almost has the force of law, that if you don't conform to these patterns in your worship life, there's something wrong with you. You know, a Christian, Presbyterian, Baptist, Methodist, Lutheran, whatever, who just says, well, I'm just not going to go to church on Sundays. That would raise eyebrows.
1: Sure.
0: That'd raise eyebrows, right? Well, that's something odd there, right? Likewise, churches are always having, you know, some extra event, right? And what does the pastor say at the Protestant church? Well, we're having, you know, Brother Jones is coming to do the revival service on Friday night, and I expect you all to be there. It's the same idea. It's the same darn idea. Now, the legal structure of the churches is different, but the pressure, the coercion, the sense of communal solidarity that lies behind this call to corporate worship in some context, that's very familiar to Protestants. What they aren't familiar with is that there might be a code of canon law, that specifies this. But hey, we got a billion people in the Catholic Church, right? I mean, you got to have some system to run that, and the holy days of obligation are just a way of calling the Catholic community together to hallow or recognize particular days in the calendar that are important to Christian identity. We do that as a nation. We have national holidays all the time,
1: sure,
0: right, to commemorate this or that or the other thing. It's the same concept.
1: Well, there you go. Leslie, thanks so much for your call. I really wanted to get to Eddie in Washington State. Eddie, unfortunately, we are all out of time. Please call us back on Monday. We will put you to the head of the line. Dr. David Andrews, have a great weekend.
0: Thank you, Tom.
1: And don't forget about your mom.
0: Thank you.
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1: 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And don't you forget about your mom this weekend, too. On behalf of our fantastic team, I'm Tom Price, along with Dr. David Andrews. Have that wonderful weekend. Don't forget about mom. See you next time on Monday on Call to Communion. 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
4: This is a Messy Family Minute with Mike and Alicia Hernan. I have a feeling most of us think of joy as some kind of fluffy-feely emotion that we sometimes confuse with just being happy with the situation around us. 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
8: St. Peter exhorts us to be built into a spiritual house. Every church that we enter should remind In fact, churches are consecrated the same way you and I are consecrated. First, the walls of the church are sprinkled with holy water, like water poured over our heads the day that we were baptized. Chrism is spread over the altar, like chrism was spread over our forehead the day of our confirmation. And finally, the Most Holy Eucharist is celebrated on the altar, completing the consecration of the church, just as the Eucharist completes our own initiation. And like all churches, you and I should place Jesus, the living stone, at the center of our life. When people see us, when people encounter us, they should know that we're all about one thing, and one thing above all, our relationship with Him. I challenge you this week to make the living stone the center of your life by going to an additional daily Mass this week. Whether that's in the morning or in the evening, may your participation at Mass, the sacrifices you offer that day, lead you more and more closer to the heart of the mystery.
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13: From EWTN News Nightly in Washington, D.C., I'm Veronica Dudo with an EWTN News link. Secretary of State Marco Rubio says the U.S. expects a response from Iran today to potentially end the war, adding he's hoping it's a serious offer. Meanwhile, the Italian foreign minister reaffirms strong U.S.-Europe ties after talks with Rubio in Italy. Partial results from local elections in England show significant losses for Prime Minister Keir Starmer's Labour Party and gains for its rival Reform UK. Starmer says he won't resign after the votes, which are seen as an unofficial referendum on his leadership. Pope Leo XIV celebrates 1 year of his pontificate, making a pastoral visit to Pompeii. He invited the faithful to pray the rosary for peace during Mass celebrated in front of the shrine of Our Lady of the Rosary. I'm Veronica Dudo with EWTN News Nightly. Join us tonight.
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14: 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I'm Jack Williams. Pedro Quiles producing the program. Your call screener is Matt Gubensky and Michael McCall monitoring our social media feeds. If you are watching us on YouTube, give us a like and subscribe to the channel. We would appreciate that. And you can also text your question that you might have to Colin. Just text your first name, how you're listening, and a brief question to our main call-in number, 833-288-3986. And our host, as he is every single Friday, Colin Donovan, how are you?
15: Doing pretty good.
14: We'll see if you can decipher this any better than I can, exactly what Sylvie is getting at here. But she says, what are the implications on Mary's relation to Jesus in Luke chapter 11, verses 27 and 28, blessed is the mother who gave birth, who gave you birth and nourished you. He replied, blessed rather are those who hear the word of God and obey it.
15: The implications are actually quite profound, because on the one hand, there is the natural motherhood, although it was a supernatural conception, the natural motherhood of Mary and that relationship with her son, who is the Lord. And on the other hand, there is the spiritual relationship of grace, which is a greater relationship. And oddly enough, in that case, she is also at the top of the pyramid, as it were, the one with the most profound and deepest relationship with Christ, her son, as the church has constantly asserted and continues to assert. That the holiest person who ever lived, a pure creature, is the Blessed Virgin Mary. So even in that spiritual order, of course, she is the greatest. But he is making this distinction between the order of grace, the supernatural order, and the order of nature. Later on, he will do similar things when he says, you must hate your father and mother. On my account, in other words, not saying hate in the sense of wanting to get rid of, destroy, but rather to choose me over even your parents or over your wife or your family, that your relationship with God, which he is more important and greater than any natural bond or any legal bond, such as marriage would be. And so that's the implications of that, and a number of other passages that are similar to that, where it seems a bit of a contradiction until you understand it in that way.
14: Tommy writes in, how can one know for sure that the Bible teaches that the Catholic Church is the one true church?
15: Well, I think you would have to posit, first of all, you would have to propose an alternative. That is, a church who has a historical relationship to the first century, back to the time of the Passion, Death, and Resurrection of our Lord, that's been in continuous existence, whose teachings have been consistently and passed down and asserted throughout all those centuries, and furthermore, it has spread from that beginning all over the world. There really is no competitor in that way. Now, we can set aside for a moment in this the question of the first millennium when the Orthodox Church was in communion with the Bishop of Rome, with the Roman Church. They come out of that milieu of a united Christian church of the Mediterranean area and the whole world and the whole known world of that first millennium, in which the teachings across that regarding God, the Trinity, Christ, the nature of the church, the sacraments of the church, the divine liturgy, the mass as we call it in the West, the divine liturgy in the East, there has a unanimity of opinion on these things held by those who are today Catholics and Orthodox who were united in that first millennium and grew out of those apostolic roots. So someone would have to propose an alternative to that. I would argue instead that God, who is Lord of history, gives us the answer to that question because his providence has provided this historical fact, this fact of the life of the church from the Catholic Church from those days, from the going which no one historically disputes, of Peter going to Rome and dying there, which is the basis of the tradition, at least, that he is buried in Rome and that is the See of Peter. That's historically well established enough. There's certainly no contradiction to it. So for most of these things, you would need a contradictory fact that would propose an alternative. And whether it's Peter in Rome or whether it's the Catholic Church as the church of the first millennium growing out of the Apostolic Church, being the Apostolic Church, where is the alternative in the world to that? The only possible alternative is obviously the Orthodox churches, but they don't have a communion among themselves, or at least it's a loose one. And we, of course, are working diligently for the reunion of all of those first millennial churches in the one Church of Christ.
14: Can we question the premise of the question? That the fact that the Catholic Church is the one true church needs to be expressly stated in the Bible?
15: Well, the premise of the question is nobody would have been able to make that premise until the 300s. There's the mistaken idea that as you can go down to Barnes & Noble and buy a book today and it's got Bible written on the side of it and there's the Word of God, that there was, you know, the Roman Barnes & Noble and the Turkey, the Asia Minor Barnes & Noble, and you could go down there and pick up a Bible and say, hey, those Catholics are wrong. No, it was the Catholic churches where the liturgy was read, or the Orthodox churches in the East. And that's where the liturgy was read, and that's where the Gospels were collected, and that's where the letters were collected. That's where the Septuagint was taken. You could not find a Bible in those days and go down to the store or anywhere and find, well, can you give me the Jewish Old Testament? Because if you had done that in Alexandria, you'd have got a different book of the Bible than in Palestine or in Babylon, because they did not have a unified canon of the sacred scripture. The Catholic Church is the one who pulled together the canon of sacred scripture based on the usages of the first century of the Septuagint for the Old Testament in Greek of the Alexandrian Jews, and based upon the apostolic writings attested to be from the apostles or for the other apostolic writers and having the authority of those days. That's where the Bible came from. And, of course, we know that as a collection even of writings, it were the monks East and West who preserved the Bible, And so there was no book you could buy, and even then you couldn't buy it until the printing press in the 1400s. So where are you going to get this Bible to even propose the question that there is an alternative to the one church in the world, which is everywhere? You couldn't.
14: Arnold writes in, are there any artists now who are comparable to the greats of the Renaissance? And what caused all those great artists to emerge during that time?
15: Great architecture that needed to have paintings and mosaics and other things put in them, I would guess, you know. That was a great spur, if you really think about it. The development of construction techniques so you could build the Gothic cathedrals and the Renaissance cathedrals must have been a boon to those who were not making much of a living in painting and mosaics and other things until those great churches had to be equipped with wonderful artwork telling the story of the Bible, telling the story of Christ and the saints and the angels and so on. And so I think that was the reason. I think 100 years from now, people look back and they may, frankly, there's a lot of bizarro modern art, which I don't think is very attractive. And I'm assuming a lot of people probably agree with that opinion. But there are good artists today, and there are good sacred artists that are working as well. And I think looking back, people will be identifying those. And it's quite likely that although the Michelangelos and the Raphaels were known in their time, nonetheless, they didn't have any kind of universal awareness of who they were until much later, and that information could be spread through photography and art.
14: I think that played a huge role in the availability of photography. 833-288-EWTN's our toll-free number. It's EWTN's Open Line Friday with our very own Vice President of Theology, Mr. Colin Donovan.
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17: This is a Messy Family Minute with Mike and Alicia Hernan. 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
14: 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Should we start? Rewind the tape, Pedro. Let's do this again. Celibacy is one of God's greatest gifts in the world and one of the most misunderstood. With clear, insightful reflections, Father Andrew Apostoli provides a penetrating look at this valuable discipline based on his 40 years as a priest, spiritual director, and seminary teacher. Whether you're a young adult exploring a religious vocation, are already ordained, or are a member of the laity who wants to understand the church, what the church teaches and why, this is an important book for every Catholic to have. Father Andrew, in these pages, discusses why priestly sex abuse is not caused by celibacy, how celibacy is a perfect expression of Christian love, and much more. When God Asks for an Undivided Heart by Father Andrew Apostoli, available now at EWTN's religious catalog. That's EWTNRC.com. So, Colin, today is an interesting feast that became even more interesting this time last year.
15: That's true. This is actually today, the 8th of May, is the feast generally known in Italy, but made popular also by the life of Padre Pio, of the apparition of St. Michael at Mount Gargano, which is the peninsula where the monastery of the Franciscans, of the Capuchins, in where Padre Pio was for his many, many years of life. This has been known as a holy place since around 490. Some local people saw the Archangel Michael, or saw an archangel there, and he told them that this was to be a chapel to be set aside. It was in a cave, and the bishop came, and he decided that this was real. And so they dedicated the church. They didn't consecrate it because Michael had consecrated it. And it's interesting that over time it's been very well known by the saints who have mentioned it, spoken of it. So, for example, St. Francis of Assisi, if you go to this cave in Mount Gargano, there is a handprint on the wall. It's identifiable, like somebody put their hand into the wall. But it is said where Francis, after his long journey from Assisi, rested as he was entering the cave. Now, there's no way of verifying that, but I don't know how you get a handprint on the wall. Somebody put that there. And that was a famous incident. And I think it was he who said that it was one of the holiest places on earth. Another one who did so was Padre Pio. And Padre Pio, of course, he did many exorcisms over the course of his life. He had miraculous healings of many people. Of course, he read the hearts of sinners, and even when they wouldn't tell him their sins, he knew what they were. But when he could not cast out the demons, he sent the individual to the cave of St. Michael, and invariably they were cast out there. So that's sort of been the history of this place as a holy place. And, of course, the thing to note is a year ago on this date, Cardinal Robert Prevost was elected and chose the name Pope Leo XIV. And so this is the anniversary today of his election, as well as this tremendous feast day of the apparition of St. Michael.
14: St. Michael the Archangel, pray for us. 833-288-EWTN. That's our toll-free number. Some open phone lines for you here at 833-288-3986. First up today is Tom, a first-time caller in Wabash, Indiana, listening at EWTN's app. Tom, you are on with Colin Donovan.
19: Yes, I wanted to know if the tabernacle is paradise, or is in each church?
15: I don't think you would put it that way. Obviously, in a certain metaphorical sense, I think the person who believes and understands that Christ is present there would say wherever God is paradise. This is heaven. I think when we receive Holy Communion in the church, you know, we know that the Christ, the Holy Trinity, is in us. There's a time of special closeness there, as if you were in eternal life already. The saints have spoken in this kind of language. But is it, first of all, there is no paradise as a place per se, until the consummation of the world and the renewal of the heavens and the earth, as is described in the book of Revelation. So there is no physical location of paradise. We can only speculate how the heaven, as the place of the saints, the blessed, the angels, and how purgatory is the place of purification, and how that other place, where they and how they are situated. But that would just be speculation. We speak of the language of up for heaven and the language of down, and some mystics have asserted that hell is indeed in the center of the earth, but there's no way of demonstrating that. So where paradise is, paradise was wherever God is. And if your soul is in the state of grace, you could say that paradise is within you. And to that extent, wherever Christ is present in the tabernacle or in us, to that extent, we can also say that heaven is within us.
14: 833-288-EWTN. That's our toll-free number. Give us a call with your question for our very own Vice President of Theology, Mr. Colin Donovan, at 833-288-3986. We head now to Twin Falls, Idaho. Linda is listening on Salt and Light Radio. Linda, you are on with Colin Donovan.
20: Hi. I'm wondering if there is a book available on the composition of the Bible, non-academic,
15: sure,
20: that I could just take and read.
15: There's a little book. I forget the man's name who wrote it, Monsignor something or other. It's probably decades old, if not longer, called Where We Got the Bible. It was an apologetic book. I think it was put out by the Catholic Truth Society in England, if I'm not mistaken. It's a wonderful little book. Probably modern scholarship would update it in some aspects, but I think in the essential outlines of the history of it, a book like that. Typically, any Catholic Bible will have such historical material in it. So there's the wonderful new versions of the Revised Standard Version, Catholic edition, second edition of that, that Ignatius Press has just put out. You can get it in a big, heavy library-type copy or a smaller but still quite heavy personal copy. And there are lots and lots of historical notes there regarding the books, for example. Why is this book titled this way? What is the history of this? What is the opinions regarding this? I think most people know that the Matthew, Mark, Luke, and John, the church doesn't assert the, you know, absolute, you know, that those are the absolute names, but those are the names of the authors which have passed down in tradition, and of course, opinions about those. All those kinds of information are typically in a Catholic Bible in the front matter or in articles regarding each of the books. So you can get it that way as well. And
14: Henry G. Graham.
15: That is it, Monsignor Graham, G-R-A-H-A-M.
14: The Right Reverend Henry G. Graham.
15: Which is how that is also translated.
14: Well, that's what it's going to say on the book is yeah. The only reason I mentioned that.
15: So if you put the Henry Graham, Where We Got the Bible.
14: It's readily available on the internet.
15: Okay. Is it readily available at Religious Catalog?
14: I'm pretty sure it probably is not. But my guess is no, but I will research that.
15: Yes. So anyway, look for it under that title, and it's a wonderful little book. It's where I first cut my teeth on it anyway, oh, many, many, many long years ago.
14: I'm looking at the 28th printing right now.
15: I can believe it. I can believe it. It's well worn.
14: God bless you, Linda. We appreciate the phone call. Brady's up next in Rochester, Minnesota, listening on Real Presence Radio. Brady, you're on with Colin Donovan.
21: Hi. Thank you so much for taking my call. I'm Catholic, but I have a Protestant in-law. He sent a video, and it was claiming that Jesus used the Pharisaical canon of the Old Testament. I understand that he referenced, that he and the writers of the New Testament referenced the Septuagint and quoted from it many, many times, but how is that different? How is the Septuagint version different than, I'm struggling to even ask the question, but different than what the Pharisaical canon would have been if it's using the same books?
15: Well, as you can imagine, and one thing that has brought a lot of this to light was the discovery of the Dead Sea Scrolls in the 40s, where there were, among those, there was ancient books. We know that there are transmission issues with ancient books because there was no way to copy them except hand-copied. So you end up with two kinds of things going on. You get the transmission issue, which would happen, say, you know, locally in Palestine or Babylon or Alexandria. So these are the great centers of Jewish learning in the time before Christ. The Jews obviously went down into Egypt. Some have stayed there. They also had, there was a good thriving community there. And so the Septuagint was a collection of the books, and not a book in the sense of a book as we know it, but the scrolls, a collection of writings that included the books of Moses, the five books of the Torah, that included the prophets and the historical books, all of those which would have been well known both Babylon and Palestine and in Egypt, and included all of those, and then included some other writings, which are generally accounted the deuterocanonical books, such as books written in the several hundred years prior to the birth of Christ. So we can think of some of the wisdom literature that we refer to many times, and those kinds of things were written. And those show some philosophical influences from the philosophers of the pre-Christian era and so on, as taken in by the Jews and becoming sort of part of their own tradition. So when the church came along, there was not in Palestine, I think you sort of described it appropriately, you had the Sadducees who basically, if it wasn't in the five books, it wasn't revelation to them. And you had the Pharisees who, in addition to having all of the general literature such as the Torah, the prophets, the writing, historical works, and so on, they also had their oral law, which was more than revelation, basically. So they had the canon, but of sorts, but it wasn't defined.
14: We can put a point on this at the end of the break here. In the meantime, give us a call at 833-288-3986. It's Open Line Friday with Colin Donovan.
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0: Welcome to Catholic Blitz. Father Trigilio, you're in the hot seat today. Are you ready?
2: Oh, I am.
0: All right. The question is, who are the brothers and sisters of Jesus? You got 1 minute. Go. Ooh.
2: All right. Well, the phrase brothers and sisters of Jesus that we have in the English text actually is a translation from the Greek, which is adelphoi, which can mean not just brothers and sisters, but any type of relative, which can be niece, nephew, aunt, or uncle. Because in ancient languages, they didn't make the same distinctions that we do. So when they talk about Jesus' brothers and sisters, they're actually talking about his relatives. Because obviously, John the Baptist was one of his relatives. So when they talk about Jesus' brothers and sisters, we're not talking about siblings. He has no siblings. Mary had one kid, that was it. And Jesus had no brothers and sisters, biologically speaking. And that's the end.
0: Good job.
2: Thank you.
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14: 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We're talking to Brady in Rochester, Minnesota, Colin, about what is the Septuagint.
15: Right. So you have the, again, I'd hesitate to call it a canon. You had what was generally used in Egypt, including more modern books than being used in Babylon or Palestine. such as the wisdom literature, which is in the Catholic canon, is in the Septuagint and in the Catholic canon. You had in Palestine, you had the debates between obviously Sadducees and the Pharisees, but even within the Pharisees, they would have the Council of Jamnia in the late first century to try to establish a canon, but the debate went on because after, in the following centuries, you had commentaries which composed the Mishnah, and then you have the Talmud, which develops, which is larger collections of commentaries on the scripture. And the debates regarding what is revealed and what is not are still continuing on and then. And then, of course, you had in Babylon, which was now fairly long period of time of several hundred years separated from Palestine in terms of distance and time and practice and so on. You have a Palestinian or a Babylonian Talmud and writings being developed there to explain the scriptures. So you have essentially this. You have no authority among the Jews to say what is canon. That's it. You have no authority among the Jews. So along comes Christ. He certainly lived as a Jew among Jews, as did the apostles. And he would have used the practices of his day, but was he not, as Lord of the Sabbath, also Lord of the canonical books? And in giving his

0: Mediterranean, not Latin. Anybody with education and that would have spoken Greek. That was the language of the philosophers and so on. They used that to disseminate the gospel, as the writing of the gospels in Greek and the other writings in Greek show us. And having done that, the church selected even among those books which were available in the Septuagint writings. And Septuagint itself means 70, because supposedly the tradition in Babylon or in Alexandria was 70 rabbis had the task of translating all of the books. They took 70 days, and the result was the Septuagint, which means the 70. That's the tradition there. So the church was using that, but it had authority over that as it did over other matters. And what it decided was that not all of those books. So there are books in there that the church did not accept, just as there are apocryphal writings from the Christian era the church did not accept. There were books that it did accept, which is some of the root wisdom literature. The first two books of the Maccabees, written during the Maccabean period, second century before Christ, that it did accept. And others, 3 and 4, which it did not accept. But this was done by acts of authority, not by simply traditions being used and followed slavishly because this is the tradition of your place or your people in a certain place. The church didn't do that. It had the divine authority to make those decisions, and in due course it exercised them, knowing what anybody who reads the Bible ought to know, and that is that the church is a living being, a mystical Christ, which continues the teaching of Christ, which continues the sanctifying ministry of Christ, which continues the governing ministry of Christ, as examples are in the New Testament, where our Lord said, if you have a problem, you know, if you have a fight with somebody, go to them. Take two others with you. Last course, bring it to the church. The church had authority in governing and guiding and leading and deciding. And that's clearly illustrated in the New Testament, and it was illustrated in the way the formation of the canon used by the Catholic Church now for since 381, clearly, in the Synod of Rome, when a letter of the Pope writing to a bishop in Gaul says, these are the books, and those are the same books that are in the Catholic Bible today.
1: Thanks so much, Brady. We appreciate the phone call today. Still time for your calls at 833-288-3986. You know, Sunday is Mother's Day here in the United States, and if only we had a member of the Pontifical Marian Academy that could elaborate on the Catholic position of motherhood.
0: I got a couple on speed dial here.
1: That's you, Colin.
0: I was going to call Dr. Tony or Father Joseph, yeah, maybe, yeah, and get there.
1: But we have the ultimate earthly, yes, model of motherhood to look to in our Blessed Mother, huh?
0: We do, although in a very sly way. Pope John Paul, in his writing on the Eternal Father, his encyclical, when he's talking about mercy and he's talking about love, he uses a feminine word, which means the womb love, so that even in God there is this feminine aspect. Because after all, if human beings are reflections of the image of God, you would be very surprised that the kind of motherly love that mothers exhibit, as well as the kind of fatherly love that fathers exhibit, is not founded in God himself. That would be, where'd it come from? So, yes, as a creature, Mary is the greatest mother that ever lived, as we mentioned earlier, and she's the greatest example of motherhood in her patience, in her simplicity, in her trust. Do whatever he tells you. Talk about an act of trust. She didn't say, turn this water into wine. Just said, do whatever he tells you, because she trusted her son implicitly to know what was the right thing to do in that circumstance.
1: 833-288-EWTN. You know, it wouldn't be Mother's Day without our own Mother Angelica. And this Sunday, we're going to celebrate Mother's Day EWTN style as we feature Mother Angelica's teaching series on heaven. 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

0: p.m., 5 p.m., and 7 p.m. Eastern this Mother's Day coming up on Sunday. And Deacon Harold Burke Sivers is going to keep the motherhood conversation going on Beacon of Truth coming up next on many of these EWTN stations as soon as we're finished here on Open Line. Peter is up next, a first-time caller in the great state of Arizona, listening on Sirius XM Channel 130. Peter, thank you so much for holding. You're on with Colin Donovan.
1: Afternoon. The question I have is I struggle with going to confession and then shortly thereafter committing the same sin that I did prior.
2: Mm-hmm.
1: And repeating that over and over again, and I just don't know how to deal with that.
2: Yeah. Well, that's, you know, that's a human foible. There are, you know, people who not only go their whole life doing that. You know, I think the key thing is that, you know, if our objective is to die in the state of grace so we can go with God, then we have to keep pushing back against that. We're not given an absolute guarantee of conquering it. St. Paul famously says he had like a wound in the flesh. We don't know what the sin was. People often think, well, was it a sexual a sin or something like this that he had to deal with? We don't know what it was, but it was something he struggled with, and that was, you know, he understood his weakness, but in his weakness he's made strong. So we're asked to sort of do the same thing with our sins, whatever they are, great or lesser, to keep pushing against them. And one of the pushing that Catholics quite regularly find out is that we keep doing the same things over and over again. And on the one hand, we don't want to become scrupulous about it, especially if it's not something that's mortally sinful. If it's something that's not a mortal sin, then there wouldn't seem to be any great reason for scrupulosity. We should try to avoid doing it anyway. We should try to be holy, perfectly holy, as our Lord is holy. But we'll try that until our deathbed anyway. And if it's a greater sin, then not only do we need to go for the absolution, but we need to go with the grace and to open our hearts with the disposition that this will be the time that we change, even though we know that it may not be. But it's the confidence that God is always receiving us back through the church, which enables us to go back again and again, even though sometimes it does seem hopeless with sins we've committed over and over. So I would just say, keep struggling, keep praying. Look for ways to avoid it. Look for, you know, even practical things that if there's always the old adage to avoid the occasions of sin. Certainly, you know, if you go looking for trouble and hanging out with people who get you in trouble, then maybe if you didn't hang out with them, you're not going to get in trouble. So it's in some way it's got to be very practical as well. It's not. It is miraculous in the sense that only by God's grace can we overcome our faults completely, but he's not going to do it and force us to do it or coerce our will to do it. We have to cooperate with the doing, which means avoiding the occasions of sin, praying for the graces necessary to overcome it, and yes, going back into confession even again and again and again, not thinking of it as hopeless, but just recognizing, you know, that it is a long way to the end of our life, and we have to persevere until the end. So I hope that gives you some sense of a way to overcome this. But I think, you know, just knowing that you're not unique in this struggle by any means.
0: 833-288-EWTN is our toll-free number. Up next is Gil in the Bronx, New York, listening on Amazon Echo. Gil, you are on with Colin Donovan.
3: Hi, Jack, and hi, I'm Colin Donovan. This is Gil.
0: Gil, how are you? I didn't know if this was Gil. What are you doing in the Bronx?
3: No, I live in Long Island. I used to live in the Bronx years ago.
0: Yeah, it says the Bronx. I'm wondering why Matt Kubinski put the Bronx on here. Anyway, go right ahead, Gil. It's always great to hear from you.
3: Thank you. I love you severely and sincerely. I have been having issues with my eyes for a long time.
2: Mm-hmm.
3: And yesterday, I stopped taking the eye drops because it made it worse.
2: Mm-hmm.
3: And then I tried taking it and it made it worse again. What happened to me yesterday is I was trying to hold my eye for about 30 seconds or maybe 40, 50 seconds open. And then all of a sudden when I did that, the pressure increased a lot more. And I know they say don't touch your eyes, whatever, but I was trying to relieve the pain, and now I feel worse, and I was trying to pray to St. Lucia. I heard that she's the healer of the eyes. I think I heard that when I was very young, and now from Women of Grace. How do I get the healing? Because I'm scared. I'm in so much pain, and it's making me nauseous. It's really scary.
2: Yeah. Have you had the anointing of the sick for this problem?
3: No, we do have a priest come once a month in a nursing home, so maybe I could ask him.
2: I would definitely ask for that. If you're in a nursing home, then that itself is sufficient occasion to get anointed quite regularly. People in that situation have a little bit more, the priest has more freedom to anoint than, say, you know, somebody who has a cold or something like that or is out of sorts for a day or two and they're sick. So I would definitely ask for that. The anointing of the sick can very often be the occasion of grace. And St. Lucy is in fact a very historically important person because she had consecrated herself to God, intending to be remain a virgin. She was tortured and her eyes are gouged out, and this is how she came to be the patron of such causes. So keep praying for her and definitely to her, and definitely take advantage of the priest coming monthly to get not only the sacraments, the confession and communion, but also to be anointed. I would definitely ask him for that.
0: And Gil, we will certainly keep you in our prayers, and I will pass this on to Johnette so that she can be praying for you as well. God bless you. 833-288-EWTN is our toll-free number, 833-288-3986. John is in the Republic of Texas listening on Guadalupe Radio. John, you're on with Colin Donovan.
4: Yeah, hi, Colin. Thanks for taking my call.
2: Sure.
4: Last week I heard for the first time about Gregorian masses for a soul in purgatory. My question is, what if that soul is not in purgatory or heaven? What happens to those graces?
2: Well, that's the age-old question that people seem to have.
0: If we only had a member of the Pontifical Marian Academy here to wax poetically on this topic.
2: You know, if somebody were to die on this show, they wouldn't have to look far for the culprit. But in answer to your question, if you think about what the church says is happening, whether it's an indulgence or the Mass, every Mass has infinite value. And it doesn't have more of infinite value than the previous Mass or the last Mass, or does it have any infinite value than the actual act on Calvary itself by which Christ offered himself to the Father? And so we're drawing upon the potentiality, if you will, of that. And so the very willingness to have those Masses offered, I think God uses those graces, they're not wasted, that benefit somebody who is in a position to benefit. In other words, somebody whose will is open, perhaps even a member of your own, another member of your family or somebody who was close to you that you don't know is in needs those graces. I think God, in both his mercy and in his justice, will distribute those blessings of the redemption appropriately. And so we should have no trust in that when we have to offer Gregorian masses for our deceased relatives and so on. We don't, in fact, know their state necessarily at the hour of their death. A mass can be offered unless they died in some scandalous circumstance generally. So you can have that, have those masses offered, knowing that in his mercy, God is prepared to grant the release of purgatory of said person. But if not, then in his justice, he will also bless some other person, probably somebody, you know, similar situation and relationship to you. We simply can't know that. So that's just the speculation of this particular member of the Pontifical Academy, is no probably any better than the speculation of a different one. But it seems reasonable to me, at least, and that's what I'm suggesting to you will happen.
0: 833-288-EWTN is our toll-free number. Still time for your calls at 833-288-3986. Kevin is in the great state of Oklahoma, listening on Oklahoma Catholic Radio today. Kevin, you're on with Colin Donovan.
5: Hey, thanks for taking my call. I had a question about the phrase, no salvation outside the church. I forget how it is in Latin, but mm-hmm. I believe it was St. Cyprian, somewhere in the 200s, but you don't really hear the church talking about that anymore, and I just wanted to know the thoughts on where we were on that messaging.
2: Okay. It's actually a dogma of the church. It no doubt was said in some form. You could look in any of the early fathers of the church who would say, as Augustine did, that unless you have the church as your mother, you can't have God as your father. He was quite plain in that speech because he was dealing with the Docetists, a kind of heretics in North Africa that were denying a number of church teachings. So there's a very long tradition in the fathers of the church of that kind of language. The actual dogma was made by Pope Urban VIII, and it's extra ecclesia nulla salus, outside the church no salvation. So what that means is that a person, because there's always something like this, because it involves man, there is that thing which God requires, that if we know him, we know his church, we know Christ, we know his church, and we know we should be in it, and we go another way, he's not going to be very happy. That's the moral side of it. So the teaching by itself is not the final story, because there's always the element of the human being, and that is, do they know that outside the Catholic Church there is no salvation? Do they believe it? Knowing is not the same thing as believing. We think of the many millions of people whose religious traditions have raised them to believe the opposite, that inside the Catholic Church there is no salvation. So people are struggling against what they know. They're struggling against the way they've been raised and the traditions they've been raised in. And they're not responsible, therefore, for the judgment that, well, I know the Catholic Church says that, but so what? That's the apostate, you know, whore of Babylon or whatever excuse they've been taught. God will judge the state of their honesty. So the honest conscience is seeking the truth, is seeking God, and if they're faithful to that, he will lead them to the truth. So outside the church, no salvation is that the church is the ark of salvation through which the graces of the redemption have come, and even those practices outside of the church, such as the baptism or other sacraments which are valid, each sacrament is a different nature, and that'll determine its validity outside the church. All of those things can still have effect, but its effect is by virtue of Christ and his church. But the person is not morally guilty before God if they have not made the decision along this line. Well, I know that God, Christ founded the church. I know he made Peter the head of it. I know that if I'm not a member of the church, I can't be saved. So what? In that act, they would be rejecting what they know to be true. But the person who doesn't know that to be true, with a knowledge which is sincere and which is performed insofar as they've had the benefit of a good formation of their conscience, who rejects the church, they could very well be doing the right thing if they believe they're rejecting something which is against God, against Christ, against the Bible. And that's the state of many of our non-Catholic brothers and sisters, is they, as Fulton Sheen used to say, whose beatification is coming up, that it isn't that they reject the church, they reject the idea of the church, which is erroneous. And so that's the way to understand it. We're all morally culpable before God for doing that which we know to be wrong, and we have nonetheless done it. And so such individuals who choose to remain outside the church, even though that they know that's where God wants them, and they're convinced in their conscience that is true, and they've gone over all the barriers to that placed by their family life, their tradition, by their upbringing, and so on, and yet they stand before the door and they refuse to knock and come in, that person would be in a very serious condition. Likewise, the person who is in the church who rejected the benefits and the blessings with full knowledge of what they were rejecting. So it's a door that swings both ways, sadly. And there will be people who are outside the church by their own choice, knowing it to be the Church of Christ.
0: We've got an email from Jasmine. She says, why do Catholics light candles in front of saints or Jesus in their church?
2: Well, the candle represents light. It represents prayer. It's like incense, which we know from Scripture is the sign of the prayers rising to God. This is why the church, why the Israelites use it, and we use incense as well in the Catholic Church. And so lighting a candle is to say that my prayer continuously go up before God. The choice of a saint is, of course, obviously because we believe that they are our holy forerunners in getting close to God and actually getting to God. If they're saints, it's because the church has infallibly declared them to be with God. That's an exercise of the charism, most theologians will say. And so we know that their prayers are well received by God, and so we light the candle sort of as a reminder. Not that they need the candle to remind them, but it symbolizes our hope in their intercessory power.
0: On behalf of our host, Colin Donovan, our producer, Pedro Quiles, our call screener, Matt Gubensky, and our social media maven today, Mr. Michael McCall, I'm Jack Williams. Thanks for another great week of EWTN's Open Line. We hope all the mothers out there have a tremendous weekend and a restful and holy Mother's Day. Until we get together on Monday with Father John Trigilio, have a great weekend and God bless.

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1: Have you ever followed a public scandal? As a news reporter, I've covered my share of crimes and breaking news stories. I remember covering a particular murder mystery that lasted about a year. I was sure the husband was guilty of killing his wife, but the police investigation proved me wrong. We so easily pass judgment, but it's through questions and conversations that we can find the truth. What do you think the world would look like if we are so quick to judge? Scripture is filled with stories that we can learn from about judgment, including the story of Susanna in the book of Daniel. A beautiful woman was wrongly accused, and Daniel came along with integrity and justice and proved her innocence. I encourage you to read it. Imagine if we saw everyone through the lens of God. Would we refrain from hurtful commentary and judgment? Would we act with humility and have a sincere desire to seek truth with a loving heart? Would we be prompted to ask questions? This has been an Epiphany Insight. I'm Vanessa Denha-Garmo, Communications Evangelist.
2: Join us in praying a Hail Mary for those who are disabled and homebound. May they keep the flame of hope burning in their hearts. Hail Mary, full of grace, the Lord is with thee. Blessed art thou amongst women, and blessed is the fruit of thy womb, Jesus. Holy Mary, Mother of God, pray for us sinners, now and at the hour of our death. Amen.

0: Have you ever heard someone say, well, that's the exception that proves the rule? Do you know what that means? It means that the very breaking of the rule affirms the rule, or the allowing of the occasional exception. It does not mean doing away with the rule. The rule's still the rule. G.K. Chesterton says, a wall is like a rule, and the gates are the exceptions that prove the rule. We cannot have a city that's all gates any more than we can have a house that's all windows. Nor is it possible to have a law that consists entirely of liberties.
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4: Hi, this is Trent Horn from Catholic Answers. Has someone ever told you, we need abortion because the world is overpopulated? Resist the temptation to argue that the world is not overpopulated. You have enough to discuss just with abortion. Instead, I like to ask this hypothetical. Suppose not enough women choose abortion, and there are still too many people in the world. Would it be okay to force women to be sterilized or force them to have abortions? Most people would say no. But if it's wrong to force someone to have an abortion, even to deal with alleged overpopulation, isn't it also wrong to force someone, a child, to be aborted for the same reason? Now we're discussing the right question. 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
8: In the name of the Father, and the Son, and the Holy Spirit.
9: Amen.
8: You expired, Jesus, but the source of life gushed forth for souls, and the ocean of mercy opened up for the whole world. O fount of life, unfathomable divine mercy, envelop the whole world and empty yourself out upon us. O blood and water, which gushed forth from the heart of Jesus as a fountain of mercy for us.
9: I trust in you.
8: O blood and water, which gushed forth from the heart of Jesus as a fountain of mercy for us.
9: I trust in you.
8: O blood and water, which gushed forth from the heart of Jesus as a fountain of mercy for us.
9: I trust in you.
8: Our Father, who art in heaven, hallowed be thy name. Thy kingdom come, thy will be done, on earth as it is in heaven.
9: Give us this day our daily bread, and forgive us our trespasses, as we forgive those who trespass against us. And lead us not into temptation, but deliver us from evil. Amen.
8: Hail Mary, full of grace, the Lord is with thee. Blessed art thou among women, and blessed is the fruit of thy womb, Jesus.
9: Holy Mary, Mother of God, pray for us sinners, now and at the hour of our death. Amen.
8: I believe in God, the Father Almighty, creator of heaven and earth, and in Jesus Christ, his only Son, our Lord, who was conceived by the Holy Spirit, born of the Virgin Mary, suffered under Pontius Pilate, was crucified, died, and was buried. He descended into hell. On the third day he rose again. He ascended into heaven and sits at the right hand of God the Father Almighty. From thence he shall come to judge the living and the dead.
9: I believe in the Holy Spirit, the Holy Catholic Church, the communion of saints, the forgiveness of sins, the resurrection of the body, and life everlasting. Amen.
8: Eternal Father, I offer you the body and blood, soul and divinity of your dearly beloved Son, our Lord Jesus Christ,
9: in atonement for our sins and those of the whole world.
8: For the sake of his sorrowful passion,
9: have mercy on us and on the whole world.
8: For the sake of his sorrowful passion,
9: have mercy on us and on the whole world.
8: For the sake of his sorrowful passion,
9: have mercy on us and on the whole world.
8: For the sake of his sorrowful passion,
9: have mercy on us and on the whole world.
8: For the sake of his sorrowful passion,
9: have mercy on us and on the whole world.
8: For the sake of his sorrowful passion,
9: have mercy on us and on the whole world.
8: For the sake of his sorrowful passion,
9: have mercy on us and on the whole world.
8: For the sake of his sorrowful passion,
9: have mercy on us and on the whole world.
8: For the sake of his sorrowful passion,
9: have mercy on us and on the whole world.
8: For the sake of his sorrowful passion,
9: have mercy on us and on the whole world.
8: Eternal Father, I offer you the body and blood, soul and divinity of your dearly beloved Son, our Lord Jesus Christ,
9: in atonement for our sins and those of the whole world.
8: For the sake of his sorrowful passion,
9: have mercy on us and on the whole world.
8: For the sake of his sorrowful passion,
9: have mercy on us and on the whole world.
8: For the sake of his sorrowful passion,
9: have mercy on us and on the whole world.
8: For the sake of his sorrowful passion,
9: have mercy on us and on the whole world.
8: For the sake of his sorrowful passion,
9: have mercy on us and on the whole world.
8: For the sake of his sorrowful passion,
9: have mercy on us and on the whole world.
8: For the sake of his sorrowful passion,
9: have mercy on us and on the whole world.
8: For the sake of his sorrowful passion,
9: have mercy on us and on the whole world.
8: For the sake of his sorrowful passion,
9: have mercy on us and on the whole world.
8: For the sake of his sorrowful passion,
9: have mercy on us and on the whole world.
8: Eternal Father, I offer you the body and blood, soul and divinity of your dearly beloved Son, our Lord Jesus Christ,
9: in atonement for our sins and those of the whole world.
8: For the sake of his sorrowful passion,
9: have mercy on us and on the whole world.
8: For the sake of his sorrowful passion,
9: have mercy on us and on the whole world.
8: For the sake of his sorrowful passion,
9: have mercy on us and on the whole world.
8: For the sake of his sorrowful passion,
9: have mercy on us and on the whole world.
8: For the sake of his sorrowful passion,
9: have mercy on us and on the whole world.
8: For the sake of his sorrowful passion,
9: have mercy on us and on the whole world.
8: For the sake of his sorrowful passion,
9: have mercy on us and on the whole world.
8: For the sake of his sorrowful passion,
9: have mercy on us and on the whole world.
8: For the sake of his sorrowful passion,
9: have mercy on us and on the whole world.
8: For the sake of his sorrowful passion,
9: have mercy on us and on the whole world.
8: Eternal Father, I offer you the body and blood, soul and divinity of your dearly beloved Son, our Lord Jesus Christ,
9: in atonement for our sins and those of the whole world.
8: For the sake of his sorrowful passion,
9: have mercy on us and on the whole world.
8: For the sake of his sorrowful passion,
9: have mercy on us and on the whole world.
8: For the sake of his sorrowful passion,
9: have mercy on us and on the whole world.
8: For the sake of his sorrowful passion,
9: have mercy on us and on the whole world.
8: For the sake of his sorrowful passion,
9: have mercy on us and on the whole world.
8: For the sake of his sorrowful passion,
9: have mercy on us and on the whole world.
8: For the sake of his sorrowful passion,
9: have mercy on us and on the whole world.
8: For the sake of his sorrowful passion,
9: have mercy on us and on the whole world.
8: For the sake of his sorrowful passion,
9: have mercy on us and on the whole world.
8: For the sake of his sorrowful passion,
9: have mercy on us and on the whole world.
8: Eternal Father, I offer you the body and blood, soul and divinity of your dearly beloved Son, our Lord Jesus Christ,
9: in atonement for our sins and those of the whole world.
8: For the sake of his sorrowful passion,
9: have mercy on us and on the whole world.
8: For the sake of his sorrowful passion,
9: have mercy on us and on the whole world.
8: For the sake of his sorrowful passion,
9: have mercy on us and on the whole world.
8: for the sake of his sorrowful passion.
9: Have mercy on us and on the whole world.
8: For the sake of his sorrowful passion.
9: Have mercy on us and on the whole world.
8: For the sake of his sorrowful passion.
9: Have mercy on us and on the whole world.
8: For the sake of his sorrowful passion.
9: Have mercy on us and on the whole world.
8: For the sake of his sorrowful passion.
9: Have mercy on us and on the whole world.
8: For the sake of his sorrowful passion.
9: Have mercy on us and on the whole world.
8: For the sake of his sorrowful passion.
9: Have mercy on us and on the whole world.
8: Holy God, Holy Mighty One, Holy Immortal One.
9: Have mercy on us and on the whole world.
8: Holy God, Holy Mighty One, Holy Immortal One.
9: Have mercy on us and on the whole world.
8: Holy God, Holy Mighty One, Holy Immortal One.
9: Have mercy on us and on the whole world.
8: Eternal God, in whom mercy is endless and the treasury of compassion inexhaustible, look kindly upon us and increase your mercy in us, that in difficult moments we might not despair nor become despondent, but with great confidence submit ourselves to your holy will, which is love and mercy itself.
9: Amen.
8: Saint Faustina,
9: pray for us.
8: In the name of the Father, and the Son, and the Holy Spirit.
9: Amen.
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10: Human, you know, so I think remembering that AI is a tool and that you shouldn't interact with it like you're acting with a human person. You know, it's simple. It's a tool. It may sound human, whatever, but it is a tool, plain and simple, and treat it as such. But I like that law that the technology has to identify that you are engaging with artificial intelligence technology. The other thing is this: we need to have more personal human interaction. I think the pandemic, one of the things that it did was did a great disservice to humanity by separating us and wearing masks and distancing and all that kind of stuff. And what's happened, we've lost this human connection. You know, even today I was out running an errand. And I noticed people wearing their masks outside, like outside, not inside, not in the car, like outside walking around, you know, and it just strikes me that, you know, we've bought into this thing about separation and that kind of thing. And so we need to come together. That's why it's so important that, you know, that it, as a faith community, we need to come together and have human interaction and see each other and touch each other and talk to each other and cry together and laugh together and have that real human interaction, you know, and not rely so much on the technology to be the panacea for us, you know, to be the answer, you know, to whatever, you know. And so I like that. And so basically, Oregon's law said the chatbot must regularly remind the user that it is AI, not a real person. And the AI system cannot misrepresent itself or deceptively simulate human relationships. You know, this is they put this in place to deter expressions of suicidal ideation and self-harm. Suicide youth lines and crisis lines and things like that. They have enhanced protection for minors and annual reporting. So it's actually a pretty good idea, you know, that maybe more states should look at this. And again, so that people don't get caught up in all of this AI, you know, taking over nonsense. Right. So. All right. Very good. Again, though, our topic is marriage and motherhood. Recently, a recent Oscar winner, Jessie Buckley, made some beautiful comments when she received her Best Actress Oscar for starring in Hamnet, a movie about William Shakespeare and his wife Agnes. I guess the loss of their child, I guess, maybe was one of the inspirations for Hamlet, I'm guessing. I haven't seen the movie yet. But I want to talk about the comment she made in relation to it being Mother's Day weekend this weekend. We celebrate Mother's Day on Sunday. And, of course, would love to hear from you today. Maybe you've seen the movie Hamnet and can comment on that, or you just want to share some thoughts about the meaning of motherhood today. So, again, would love to hear from you. Give us a call, 833-288-3EW10. That's 833-288-3EW10. 3986.
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0: mom. You know, my mom was a cardiac care nurse. And, you know, we're from Barbados. That's where I was born. But she went to nursing school in England. And the photo is of her on her pinning day. I guess when nurses graduate from nursing school, there's a day where you receive your pin, like your official nurse's pin.
1: Yeah.
0: And that's the photo of my mom in England on the day she graduated from nursing school, on her pinning day.
1: Very cool.
0: And I cut her head off, man. When I put that picture, I'm like, I could see it, but it like cut it, her head off. Like, yeah. What? Oh, mom.
2: She's got a great smile.
0: See a little smile. I know. Yes, she had a beautiful smile. You know, yeah, definitely. Definitely. And that's the way I like to remember my mom. So that was awesome.
1: Very cool.
0: By the way, Ace had a great... we'll talk about this in a second, though. But today, my friends, marriage and motherhood. A great acceptance speech at the Oscar. I didn't watch it, but someone sent me the comments by a young lady who won the Best Actress Award, Jessie Buckley. Again, don't know exactly who she is since I don't watch TV, but she evidently gave a great acceptance speech that's being lauded by many people within faith circles, you know, as a kind of a counter to the messaging we've been hearing about women who win these awards and like, you know, say, well, I'm so glad that I didn't have kids, you know, and that kind of thing so I could have my career, as opposed to this woman who actually lauds motherhood. You know, I dedicate this, she said, to the beautiful chaos of a mother's heart. That is awesome. Love that. So would love to hear about your thoughts about marriage and motherhood today on Beacon of Truth. Of course, we'd love to hear from you. Give us a call. 833-288-EWTN. 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
0: All right, my friends. Marriage and motherhood is our topic as we enter into Mother's Day weekend. We'd love to hear your thoughts about marriage and motherhood, the relationship between the two, especially in light of the comments made by actress Jessie Buckley, who won the Best Actress Award for her role as Shakespeare's wife in the movie Hamnet. Her acceptance speech was beautiful. Someone sent me an article, and it was absolutely awesome, the things she had to say about marriage and motherhood. We'd love to hear from you about that wonderful relationship on this Mother's Day weekend. Give us a call, 833-288-EWTN. That's 833-288-3986. Before we dive into the motherhood thing, Ace, just want to share with you. So yesterday I mentioned that my son and I went to lunch and then we played about an hour and a half yesterday.
1: Right.
0: And we were playing this song. So one of the songs my son wanted to play was Lilac Wine by Jeff Buckley.
1: Right.
0: This was one of his favorites. So and beautiful song, you know. And so we're playing. And what's interesting watching my son is chord voicings. You know, like where he chooses to play,
1: yeah.
0: You know, as opposed to where I'm choosing to play, you know, like in the beginning, you know, that I lost myself in a cool damp night, you know, just the strumming,
1: mm-hmm.
0: You know, I'm playing G minor, then it goes to E flat, then to D7. He plays a root D7. I play, you know, more of an A form D7, you know, at the fifth fret. And then A minor 7, flat 5, D7, G minor, great. And then it gets to a diminished F7, diminished chord. Just to see what he's doing, you know, God, it reminds me so much when I was learning to play, you know, because he's not really playing the song. Like, he's not strumming. Like, it's not the right cadence. It's not the right rhythm. He's just trying to figure out the chords.
1: Right.
0: You know, I'm like, yeah, I totally. So I didn't say anything to him. I just let him just play. And he goes, whoa, what are you doing right there? Like when I was playing, like, I think I was playing E minor ninth, you know, and I was playing it one way and he was playing another way and just showing him what I was doing or doing a D sustain. And, you know, it's just really cool.
1: Yeah.
0: Just to, just to watch him learn. And he's still not using a pick, which is awesome.
2: Right. Well, and that's the cool thing about music is everybody's brain, A, learns differently, B, plays differently. And there are multiple ways within the structure of how music works or how it works best for you. Like we were talking yesterday, you can tune, you know, detune your guitar or tune it in a different melodic so that that way when you're playing it plays better to how your brain is working and how quickly, you know, if you're not quick on the frets or you're quick on the fingers or you're using a pick, like there's so many different ways. And some would say what way is right, what way is wrong, you know, it's the chords versus the sheet music or the lead sheets. I mean, play to express yourself. And the thing that I love is that he's watching you. He's looking at how you're doing it and then figuring out his own thumbprint within chord progression, tempo, beats per minute, all the things, right? And to me, that's where the improv comes in, right? Like God gives us the tools of our faith. He gives us the tools of music and then leaves it to us for interpretation. So I love, one of the things I love to do is there's a feed that I follow where every day they'll just give you a chord progression. And whatever instrument is your instrument of choice, you just sit down. It could be 4 or 5, you know, and it could be a typical 1-4-5 or it could be something else. But just in whatever you're feeling. And I always like to use the Paul McCartney approach where whatever the opening chord is, you just let your hand fall on that. And does it follow it in an ascending order or a descending order? Does it start in the middle? Like there's, it's just a matter of feel. And then you just kind of go, ooh, I like how that goes to the minor or whatever. And so I think that's the great thing about music. I was even listening this morning to the new album, Claypool Lennon, which is Sean Lennon, which is of the lineage of Yoko Ono and John Lennon. And then you have Les Claypool from Primus. Very, very different styles, but yeah, together, collectively, it just works. But just in the, yeah, it's like there's nothing here that is necessarily commercially friendly, but you just know it's them creating, ooh, what if we did this? Or the happy little accidents that can happen when you get in the studio or you're writing something. And so that's the thing I love when people, no matter how old they are, and they go, ah, I wish I had learned to play an instrument. Never too late. Like, just find the thing that allows you to express your heart. It could come out in ways of worship. It could come out in ways of, you know, any emotion. But I think that's the part about music that I love about playing is that I just don't know what I'm feeling till I feel it. And then when you put an instrument in my hand, whatever comes out is just an expression of that.
0: Yeah, you know, and I love the fact that we're talking about marriage and motherhood, too, because what you're saying, that kind of love was fostered in me by my mom.
2: Amen.
0: For example, my mom, she was just so, I look back on it now, and I, you know, and I'm so glad that she lived with us the last 3 years of her life, because I got a chance to thank her profusely for everything right. that she did. I did appreciate when I was younger.
2: Yeah.
0: So, for example, you know, my love for the faith, I remember my mom teaching us how to, like, literally, I remember her kneeling us down and standing behind us and repeating the prayers after her.
2: Yeah.
0: I remember her positioning me at the end of the pew. We went to Mass on Sunday at Christ the King Parish there in Hillside, New Jersey. And I'd sit on the edge of the pew and she would stand next because she could see I was focused on the Mass. When I started to learn how to sing, when I bought those, you know, those K-Tel records,
2: yes.
0: you know, like 10 records for a penny.
2: Yeah.
0: And she hear me lifting the needle and putting it back, playing another harmony, like Queen or Styx or something like that. Like learn all the harmony parts.
2: Mm-hmm.
0: She says, well, and then teaching myself guitar, she goes, why don't you go sing in the choir? Why don't you go play mm-hmm. in the church choir and use your gifts to honor God?
2: Yeah.
0: And I said, I don't want to play in public. You know, I'm like, it's just me. You know, she goes, no, it'll be fine. And so I did, you know, and I sang. And in fact, Deacon Walter Wiggins is the Deacon Archdiocese of Portland. We played together. Mm. And I remember in the choir loft up at Christ the King, we'd been up there at like 10 o'clock Mass or 10, I think it moved to 10:30 Mass. And Walter and I'd be up there playing and singing with the choir and stuff. It's just a great love for music. I look back and I was thinking, what got me started? It was my mom.
2: Yeah.
0: You know, same. She saw the love and the way that she couldn't teach me how to sing or teach me how to play.
2: Yeah.
0: But she could encourage. And to me, that was just as important as learning the instrument or learning how to sing, was her encouragement and support meant everything.
2: Yeah, same. I mean, my mom was a prodigy of the 60s, so, you know, Beatles, Stones, Beach Boys, you know, Elvis, like all the things. And, you know, she was a big Jerry Lee Lewis fan, so she'd crank it and dance around the house. And so there was always music playing. And I think that's the part of her as she's gotten older, you know, she's like, I still like the music. I just can't move to it like I used to. And I was like, that's all right. Listening to it's half the fun. So any time that I'm with her, like I put music on that I know that she loves or that I remember, like when I hear the song, when whether mom's with me or not, I think of those memories attached to those songs or, you know, cause I was the drummer of the family. She was the vocalist. So it was very much a polar opposite. I remember many a times practicing with my friends, trying to put bands together, and she'd come in at like 8 o'clock at night. Stop that. That's too loud. Play something else, you know, find a ballad. You know, something of that nature. But yeah, I mean, moms are good in that way of laying, like they see the potential in us and then they tell us, you know, never stop trying, like never let anyone stop. That was one of two major advice from my mom. Never let anybody tell you can't do something and always seek what God is thinking and wanting from you. And those two things, as long as I applied them in my life, life served me well. If I ever deviated onto what Ace wanted or someone else's agenda, I fell flat every time. And anytime I would go to my mom, either in tears or angry or broke, she would go, what did I always tell you? And I go, I know, you know.
0: Yeah.
2: But those are the things that stick with you. That's what we love about mom.
0: Yeah, that's so true. And I look at the different aspects of how I'm gauging my Catholic faith. And a lot of those seeds, a lot of that, the foundation was laid by my mom.
2: Yep.
0: Very simple, very beautiful faith. She was not a theologian by any stretch, but she just, the way she lived her faith. I mean, I learned the meaning of sacrifice, you know, from her, watching her go to work back when those nurses wore those white uniforms, you know, but with holes in her shoes and runs in her stockings because we needed stuff, you know, and the hours that she put in so she could get extra money to send us to Catholic school.
2: Yeah.
0: You know, I look back on all of that, and I didn't, I mean, I was going through it, but I just really didn't appreciate it at the time. But I, as an adult, I very much appreciate it, especially when you look back with perspective. Says, okay, that made perfect sense.
2: Yeah.
0: You know, and now I see what she was trying to do.
2: Yeah. Amen. I love it.
0: Yeah. Love that. Marriage and motherhood is our topic today on Beacon of Truth. Would love to hear from you to talk about memories of your mom and the importance of marriage and motherhood and their relationship. Give us a call, 833-288-EWTN. That's 833-288-3986.
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3: This is Franciscan Media's Saint of the Day for May 8th. Today we celebrate St. Peter of Tarentaise. There are two men named Peter of Tarentaise who lived one century apart. The one we honor today is the younger Peter, born in France in the early part of the 12th century. The other Peter became Pope Innocent V. This Peter became a Cistercian monk and eventually served as abbot. In 1142, he was named Archbishop of Tarentaise, replacing a bishop who had been deposed because of corruption. Peter tackled his new assignment with vigor. He brought reform into his diocese, replaced lax clergy, and reached out to the poor. He visited all parts of his mountainous diocese on a regular basis. After about a decade as bishop, Peter disappeared for a year and lived quietly as a lay brother at an abbey in Switzerland. When he was found out, the reluctant bishop was persuaded to return to his post. He again focused many of his energies on the poor. Peter died in 1175 on his way home from an unsuccessful papal assignment to reconcile the kings of France and England. There's more about the saints along with inspiration and Catholic resources at our website, saintoftheday.org. From Franciscan Media, this has been Saint of the Day.

0: mid-80s vibe.
1: Yeah, yeah.
0: You know?
1: I realized I got down this bunny trail earlier this week. Like, you can't hear synthesizer and not smile. Like, there's just something about the, I don't know if it's just because that's of our generation or what, but like, even if it's in a minor key, you're still like, aw, synthesizer. Pull out a keytar, make a day of it.
0: Yeah, yeah, it's so true. That's so true. Want to wish happy Mother's Day to all the moms out there. Today on Beacon of Truth, we're talking about marriage and motherhood, especially in the light of some beautiful comments by the actress Jessie Buckley, who won the Best Actress Award for her portrayal as William Shakespeare's wife, Agnes Hathaway, in the movie Hamnet, which I have not seen. But she made some beautiful comments when she was accepted the Oscar Award, which stands in stark juxtaposition to many women who win those awards and talk about, you know, how they so glad they didn't have kids so they can focus in their career. This is just the opposite. She's made some beautiful comments about her family, her husband and her daughter, and the balance between marriage and motherhood. And I'd like to share that with you, as well as your thoughts about marriage and motherhood on this Mother's Day weekend. Of course, would love to hear from you. Give us a call, 833-288-EWTN. That's 833-288-3986.
1: Well, of course, as we celebrate Mother's Day this weekend, think about this. And as we were mentioning Mother Angelica earlier, a great program on Sunday as we celebrate Mother's Day with Mother Angelica, teaching series on heaven. So if you get a chance, noon, 1, 5, and 7 p.m. Eastern, you can catch one of those or multiple ones. 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
0: All right, my friends, marriage and motherhood, that's our topic today. 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Bonnie is calling from Texas, listening on Armor of God. Bonnie, welcome to Beacon of Truth.

0: she on her own? I'm sorry?
1: No, go ahead.
0: Thank you. So she also supported us by our talents. She looked at our talents. My oldest brother, she's supported by piano and organ. She went out and got this big organ. Of course, the two of them played it. My youngest brother got into drumming, and he's a professional drummer today. My oldest brother is also has been he stayed with music through the years. And then for me, it was art. And so she was like that, too. She, well, I think my brothers have kind of commented that they didn't think that she was huggy enough. But my mother really loved us, and she did the things for us that she could. And she kept going to work for us all those years and didn't complain.
1: Oh, that's awesome. I love that. You know, I and that's the thing. You know, one of the great gifts that parents can give to us is just their support, you know,
0: yeah.
1: is their love and support. You know, they don't have to do anything fancy. They don't have to spend a lot of money, but just that encouragement. And that was a huge seed for me. And I didn't realize it till later when you're older and look back with perspective and you say, oh, wow, that was so cool. I was so glad I got a chance to take care of my mom. The last 3 years of her life, she lived with us here. And so my wife and my kids got a chance to know her and get to know their grandma. And so it was wonderful, just a wonderful, wonderful experience. And you're right, agree with you 100%, you know. I look back and I don't even think about the mistakes. You know, it was interesting, Bonnie. Someone asked me this. It's funny. I go on a walk every day, about 7 miles a day in the morning. And this morning, I had a conversation because someone saw me praying the rosary and asked if I was Catholic. I said yes. And they had this very, very interesting question. They asked me, Bonnie, I just want to hear how you respond to this. They asked me, you believe that Mary was virgin and sinless? Yeah, that's what we Catholics believe. The person that asked me wasn't Catholic. And they said, if she was without sin, could she have made mistakes? You know, just like regular human mistakes. What would you? I'm just curious what you would say about that, Bonnie.
0: Well, of course, we believe that she didn't make mistakes and that she totally supported. Everything goes to Jesus, and we can see it because we do it. My husband and I do a little litany to Mary in the mornings with our morning prayer with the Liturgy of the Hours, and so we have our Mother of Schoenstatt, you know, our Pilgrim Mother. Our Mother of Sorrows, and it's all the same woman. But in all these places, she's always supporting people wherever they are to turn to Jesus. So she was always such a giving woman. And I really like this series. Is it The Chosen? But they don't portray Mary.
1: Yes. Mm-hmm.
0: Yeah, they don't portray her near who she was. So for her, and you said it earlier when she said, she told them to do what he says. She didn't say, you know, go make water, you know, he's going to make water into wine. She just said, do what he tells you to do.
1: Yeah.
0: So she just turns everything over to Jesus. So her virginity is without question. Anyway, go ahead.
1: Yeah, so what I told this person was, I think that she could have made mistakes because mistakes aren't sins. So she never committed a sin. But making a mistake is not a sin. So, for example, if I leave the house and forget to lock the front door, that's not sinful. That's a mistake. That has nothing to do with sin or mortal sin, venial sin, nothing. It's a mistake, you know. And human beings, sometimes we do make mistakes, just innocent, honest mistakes. You know, I remember one time I was boiling some eggs. And I got distracted, and the water ran out, and the thing burned. You know, and next thing I hear is I smell. What's that funky smell? I'm like, oh no! And I run downstairs, and it's like the eggs. You know, the eggs are in the bottom of the pan burning. It's not sin. It's a mistake. You know, so I think that human beings could make mistakes because mistakes, in and of themselves, are not necessarily sinful. So I said we don't know if she made a mistake, but it's possible. That she could. That's my take on it. Because again, mistakes aren't sins.
0: Well, did he ask you about her virginity?

0: divinity or about making mistakes?
1: No, he said, do you believe, you know, he said, you guys are Catholics, believe that Mary is a virgin, you know, and that even after her marriage with Joseph, and that she is without sin. And he goes, you know, knowing that, could she have made a mistake is what the question, how he, this person put the question to me.
0: I didn't catch that earlier. You're right.
1: Yeah. Yeah. So, I think it's possible. We don't know for sure. But I mean, you know, she was human, you know, she was fully human. She wasn't even her son. At least Jesus was both God and man. Mary was just pure human, just, you know, without the stain of original sin. So I think it's possible that she could have made, I think it's, again, innocent kind of mistake, like, forgetting, going to the store and forgetting to pick up an apple or something like that, you know, something like that, you know, I think that's possible. But thank you, Bonnie. What a beautiful call. And thank you for sharing your experience about your mom and how supportive she was with you, especially when it came to artistic expression, you know. So I think that's really, really important. For all of us. So thank you so much, Bonnie, for your call. And we'd love to hear from you today on this Mother's Day week. We're talking about marriage and motherhood, especially in light of some beautiful comments, a beautiful acceptance speech given by the actress Jessie Buckley, who won the Best Actress Award for portraying William Shakespeare's wife in the movie Hamnet. Again, which I have not seen, but looking forward to seeing it as soon as it hits the plane. We're talking about her acceptance speech and some of the beautiful comments she made. And for example, she goes, I would like to dedicate this award to the beautiful chaos of a mother's heart. And then she turned to her husband. Her husband's name is Fred. Fred, I love you, man. You're the most incredible dad. You're my best friend, and I want to have 20,000 more babies with you. What? That's awesome. How awesome is that? I mean, millions of people are watching, you know, hundreds and hundreds of people in that audience, you know, for the major award in Hollywood. And she goes, I want to have 20,000 more babies with you. How beautiful is that? And she goes to Isla, my little girl, who is 8 months, who has absolutely no idea what's going on and is probably dreaming of milk. But this is kind of a big deal, and I love you, and I love being your mom, and I can't wait to discover life beside you. Man, how awesome! Now I think I might go back if they have that on YouTube. I probably have to go back and watch the speech. I'm sure it's on there somewhere. I'm gonna have to go back and watch the speech. I mean, these are just absolutely beautiful comments. So countercultural to what the message of the culture is, that babies and having families is a distraction. It takes away from your career. It takes away from all this, all these other things that you could be doing with your life. But I think she's showing us, as well as folks like Lila Rose and Jennifer Fulweiler, and who else am I thinking of here? Christian Hawkins, you know, with Students for Life, and many others as well. That have that beautiful balance that you can have a career, and you can balance all that with motherhood as well. I just love his beautiful, beautiful comments here. And then this is the story in the movie was about the death of William Shakespeare and his wife's 11-year-old son from the plague, which I probably knew about that, but I haven't thought about that for a while, you know. And she said, to get to know the incandescent woman and journey to understand the capacity of a mother's love is the greatest collision of my life. Wow, that is awesome. I don't know if this was something that was rehearsed or if she came up with it on the spot, but it's absolutely beautiful, you know. That's just awesome. And people commenting on her comments too. Lila Rose, who I just mentioned, she said that marriage isn't a trap. Babies aren't burdens. Motherhood is a gift. And it most certainly is, for sure. And Kristen Hawkins, who I also mentioned, she said being a mother and having a family isn't oppression. It's a gift. Right? And, And another person commented, they said, to me, Jesse Buckley's line of, I can't wait to discover life beside you in regard to her daughter, is the essence of motherhood. It's the most profound and beautiful thing I've experienced as a mom. The way in which everyday life becomes full of little discoveries. You know, I just love that. It's often the little things that make the biggest difference. You know, and I think about Pope John Paul II writing about motherhood in Mulieris Dignitatem, his beautiful document on the dignity and vocation of woman. If you haven't read that, it came out in 1988. You know, download it off the internet and read it, especially read it in adoration. Absolutely beautiful. Literally the most beautiful thing I've ever read as far as the anthropology of the feminine, Christian anthropology of the feminine. Absolutely beautiful. Even Raymond Arroyo from the world over jumped in. You know, he said that Jesse Buckley praises marriage and motherhood as she won for best actress. Committed love, children, and family is all we have when this ride is over. That's right. The awards mean nothing. God doesn't count how many awards you won, how much money you made. You know, it's about how you gave yourself away in love. How you made a gift of yourself to others, especially in the domestic church, which is the family, the church of the home, you know, as a mother, as a wife, you know, as a husband, as a father. He goes, it is more important than even an Oscar. That's absolutely true. Raymond Arroyo is spot on. And would love to hear your thoughts about the balance of marriage and motherhood. Maybe you want to share some of the ways that you've been able to balance that and overcome some of the struggles that are inherent in motherhood. 833-288-EWTN. That's 833-288-3986. You know, one of the things too that I want to mention here is about my mom. Is that when she was living with us, you know, I probably the most beautiful thing is I got a chance to sit down with her and talk with her about these questions I've always had. Like, you know, we never really spent a lot of time with family history, you know, and I never really asked about what our life was like in Barbados before we came to the U.S. And so to sit down with her and just to hear, like, from her perspective, what were things like, how'd you meet Pop, you know, and all those kinds of things I never even thought about asking her before, you know, just to get that kind of depth and perspective. And it really gave me an appreciation for, you know, especially after she died, was going back, oh, now I see why things were this way, or now I see why she went about life in this kind of way, or now I could see this perspective when it came to issues with my dad and things like that, you know. But it's just to watch her walk that line, you know, with trying to manage a marriage, which ultimately, interesting, they got divorced, but then a few months before she died, she had this reconciliation with my dad. Again, I don't know what they talked about, but it was. But she told me that her main prayer was answered. That she reconciled with my dad before she died, but she did about 3 months before she passed. And so that taught me a huge lesson about holding grudges and having hatred in your heart, and those kinds of things that really not just separate us from others, but ultimately separate us from having being fully open to God's love working in our lives. You know, huge lessons, just so many lessons from my mom. And I would love to hear your experience about, you know, how the experience of your mom kind of balancing marriage and motherhood, and how maybe if you're a mom, how you're doing it now. Balancing marriage and motherhood and all the responsibilities that come with that. On this Mother's Day weekend, we celebrate mothers, and of course that includes Mother Angelica, who also played a huge role in my life and the life of my family, and the Blessed Virgin Mary as well. Would love to hear from you. Give us a call today on Beacon of Truth, 833-288-EWTN. That's 833-288 3986. And don't forget, you can also text us your questions to 1-833-288 EWTN. That's 1-833-288-3986. Just give us your first name, how you're listening, and followed by your brief question. Remember that message and data rates may apply. You know, the other thing I've been thinking about as we get into this Mother's Day weekend is my wife, you know, who's obviously also a mom. When I think about how she's managing things in our marriage and motherhood, you know, especially when I was still trying to figure out this whole fatherhood thing. You know, it wasn't like I got married and like, oh, I'm St. Joseph. You know, I mean, I had to figure this out because I never thought I'd be married. And then when the kids started coming, I had to figure out how to be a father to them and how to be a husband to my wife in the midst of the chaos of having a bunch of young kids and trying to balance work and finances and career and mortgage and all that kind of stuff. You know, and I look back on it now and I realize that my wife stuck through some I would say difficult years, you know, as we're trying to figure all this out, is trying to balance between all of this. And you know, and then it was really when I started rediscovering my faith in a powerful way in preparing for the diaconate that things started to click for me, you know, and started listening more to my wife's heart. You know, and going when I, especially when John Paul II, Mulieris Dignitatem, says the dignity and vocation of women, he says that even though a father shares in the parenting relationship, he often has to learn his fatherhood from the mother. I said, whoa, what? Learn the fatherhood from the mother? But he's right. You know, and understanding how I am to live out my fatherhood, as St. Paul says in Ephesians 5, you know, husbands, love your wives as Christ loved the church. And Christ showed his love for the church by dying for her. So every day I have to die to myself. And the great gift that wives are in marriages are recognizing that in order for my husband to serve me the way that Christ is serving his church, that he needs to die and I need to let him die, so that I can be the woman, the wife, the mother that God has called me to be. So it's a beautiful symbiotic relationship. And in fact, it's a beautiful complementarity within the man and the woman. There's a fundamental and intrinsic unity within the complementarity of our being. So in other words, what makes me a man, and those beautiful characteristics that make me male, and those amazing, beautiful characteristics that make my wife female, God designed it this so that those gifts complement each other. And it's precisely in our differences that we're able to have unity. You know, and I think about it like this. Scripture says in Genesis 2, that a man leaves his father and mother and cleaves to his wife and they become one flesh, right? Which is, in a sense, laying the foundation for a Eucharistic act of communion, which is the deepest form of intimacy we can have, is when we receive Jesus Christ, body, blood, soul, divinity, in the Eucharist. But in Genesis 2, it's talking about in relation to the conjugal act. So think about this. I mean, my wife and I are one spiritually, but I don't need her lungs in order to breathe. I don't need her heart in order to be alive. I don't need her brain in order to think. But in order for me to reproduce, my system makes no sense without hers. I cannot fully complete that part of my maleness without her, and vice versa. See, so there's such a deep, rich way of thinking about this relationship, this unity within the complementarity of male and female, and how women in particular, because they are the gift of love and cooperation with the Holy Spirit, find that beautiful balance every single day with motherhood and marriage.
2: Yeah, and I find too, the older I get and the, you know, relationship with my mom continues to always grow, is I always remind her of the legacy that she created of both faith and of values, but then reminding her that she broke generational curses in the way she raised me. like the things that she did not want to pass on to me, the behaviors she did not want to have as a parent that were before her. Like she didn't, like she always felt like that she was failing because the previous generation told her she always would fail. And so I found in several conversations in the last few times that Mom and I have hung out or talked on the phone, it's like, no, it's like we're not going to think like that. We're not going to be like that. The way you raised me was like this, and now I get to pass that thinking on to my children and so on. And it, by no mistake, having daughters and a son, like to be able to now equip them with that to take it on beyond our house, really. But then in that, to help my mom understand that she did not fail. You know, it's not just a matter of, am I successful? Am I in prison or not? Did I, you know, commit major crimes or whatever? Like, it really is a matter of my heart. And my relationship with God is a result of the foundation that my mother placed. And so I, on a regular basis, you know, when she's like, I'm so proud of you. And I was like, hey, thanks for raising me this way. You know, it's like, I would not be who I am if it didn't have that foundation of you as my mom.
1: Yeah, it's so true. I could completely relate to that. Absolutely. You know, we had Matt that I'm not sure if this is a text or if he called and he couldn't stay on the line. He says, I've been thinking lately about how my mom has, quote, unquote, chemo brain and isn't as sharp as she was and wants to be.
2: Yep.
1: But I would love to talk. I would love to have talked to her with both of us at my current age, with me knowing what I know now and appreciating her as much as I do now, rather than how little I did when she was at the age I am now. So I totally get that.
2: Yeah.
1: You know, that's what I was saying. That's why I'm so glad I had that time with my mom the last 3 years of her life to be able to ask those questions, have those conversations that I didn't even think about or appreciate before.
2: Yeah. Well, and I think it's too, especially like even with my wife, I make a point for her and my mom to realize you are seen. Like I see you, I feel the emotions of what you're going through. How can I now help you? And even though my mom doesn't like to accept my help, sometimes she doesn't have a choice, but it's just a way to love her back, you know?
1: Yeah. Amen. All right. Next time we're going to talk about what will be your legacy. Have a great Mother's Day weekend, everyone. Until we're together again, may Almighty God bless you, keep you, and protect you. The Father and the Son and the Holy Spirit. Amen.
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7: This is Life News Radio. I'm Jim Anderson. Just before Mother's Day, the Charlotte Lozier Institute is offering new helps on their Voyage of Life page. It now includes a new pregnancy calculator, but perhaps most importantly, it uses safe language to talk about all aspects of life science. Nothing abortion-friendly, nothing to scandalize a child's concept of intimacy. With vivid imagery, moms and advanced students will use the latest science and peer-reviewed prenatal research to dive deeply into the miracle of life. Go to LozierInstitute.org/voyage. SBA Pro-Life America has submitted a brief to the U.S. Supreme Court supporting Louisiana's case against the interstate trafficking that violates state law. Monday is a deadline for action. Pro-life leaders are urging prayers. This is Life News Radio. After facing the reality of abortion, the next thing to face is that there are millions of women, men also, with an abortion in their past who need and deserve love. Yes, love and healing after an abortion. If you or someone you love is hurting after abortion, call 877-HOPE-FOR-ME. 877-HOPE-FOR-ME. Planned Parenthood is busy suggesting to moms that an unborn baby looks similar to dryer lint mixed in with fluid. Any education or experience leads to a different story about reality. Live Action calls the description dehumanizing, insulting, and discriminatory. And turning to speak of a lovely reality, happy Mother's Day to all our moms, especially White House Press Secretary Carolyn Leavitt, who has announced the birth of her daughter Viviana, little sister to big brother Nicholas. For pro-life headlines delivered to your email address daily, sign up at lifenews.com. 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
13: The Quest, a pilgrimage of faith here on the Guadalupe Radio Network. My name is Bailey Garland. Happy to be here with Monsignor Charles Pope, who joins us every Friday from Washington, D.C. Our topic today is the power of words and language. This is going to be a fun one for sure. But before we jump in, Monsignor, can you open us, please, in a prayer?
14: Yes, Lord, in the name of the Father, and the Son, and of the Holy Spirit, amen. Yes, Lord, we come before you realizing that words have power. Your words is particularly, you spoke creation into being. You said, let there be light, and there was light. Likewise, your Son Jesus is the Word made flesh. So assist us to realize the power of words, starting with your word, of course, but also to be careful to realize the power of our own words and other people's lives. So help us, train us, give us a well-trained tongue, and teach us to spread your gospel by what we say and how we live. Through Christ our Lord. Amen.
13: Amen. Well, folks, you've heard that popular saying, sticks and stones may break my bones, but words will never hurt me. Well, that's not exactly true, because we know words do have power. They have power to hurt, to inspire, to uplift, or to put down. In this live episode of The Quest today, we will explore how words have great power and why we should be careful about how and when we use them. We will also be exploring when it is appropriate to use strong language. And speaking of words, we need yours on the show. So call in to share your favorite quote or Bible verse, you know, words that inspire you or bring you peace. Maybe you do word of the year. I know a lot of Catholics practice that, you know, throughout the year, they pick a word at the beginning of the year. Would you share that with us and how Jesus is working through that word? I want these phone lines filled up right away. You know, me and Monsignor are always going to start off, but we want you to jump in right here in the first segment. Don't be shy. Share your favorite quote. You know, it doesn't necessarily have to be Catholic, or share your favorite Bible verse, you know, but something that inspires you, something that uplifts us, gives us some positive, you know, thinking material. The number to call is 877-757-9424. That's 877-757-9424. Well, Monsignor, you know, I'm sure as a priest, you know that words have so much power. So maybe you can set us up for this conversation. Give us a little background about why we're talking about this.
14: Yeah, you know, there's you quoted that old verse. You know, there's a slightly older version when I was a kid. Sticks and stones may break my bones, but names will never hurt me. Mm-hmm. But now, in more recent years, it's become words will never hurt me, but of course they do. You can say the most biting and awful things that you can never unsay.
13: Yeah.
14: You know, and well, I didn't really mean it. I was just angry, you know, or something. But it can completely alter the course of a relationship. So, and on the positive side, some other things, you know, where we can edify and build up, and things that you know, we'll never forget in a good way, you know, that was said. So somewhere in all of this, yeah, words have a great power. And starting again, like I did in the prayer, of course, God's words have, you know, a very powerful, not just what we say noetic, but dynamic. And that's just a fancy, jazzy way. There's your word for the year or whatever, noetic. Or that. But anyway, they're not just giving information. They're bringing forth what they proclaim. They're dynamic. They make what is, they, you know, when God said, let there be light, there was light. And likewise, again, when... you know, the Lord created everything through his word. Hmm? And again, that means Jesus. So that's why in the book of Colossians, we can say that through in with and through Jesus, all things came to be and are made. And he holds all creation together in himself. He is the mediator with the Father, the Father's words to us and our words to the Father. He is indeed the mediator between us and the Father. So all of these are ways of saying that our words convey a greater power than most of us imagine. And by the way, I think the left is more savvy about this than some of the more conservative folks. They're always playing with the language and coining words, and so abortion, for example, becomes women's health care. And this so you see how you can really cover up things. And so-called, I always had this, I'm going to have a bumper sticker on my car, death to euphemisms. But anyway, I think I've talked enough, but just to say that all of us need to know the power of words to affect the way we think, how we see things, as well as just in our interpersonal relations to cause incredible hurt or incredible glory, you know, incredible, you know, encouragement. So I think we have to be savvy about that.
13: I think you've laid a great foundation for this conversation, Monsignor. I really want to pull out what you were saying about when God, excuse me, everyone, also my voice, I've been under the weather. I don't know if it sounds bad to you, but it feels very weak. So I hope it's reading okay out there to you folks. But if I start coughing in your ears, I apologize. But I want to pull out what you were saying about, you know, when God says something, it is. Mm-hmm. Because I'm always struck by, you know, those words in the beginning of John, the Gospel of John, the word became flesh and dwelt among us. And this was something that I don't think really resonated with me, the power of that phrase in itself, the word became flesh and dwelt among us, until I did, I was participated in this course called the Woman's School. And it's a beautiful program led by a Catholic woman to help women build up skills that they need, you know, to grow in their femininity. And one thing that she had us practicing were daily affirmations, not in a huffy, fluffy way, like, oh, you know, and some level, yes. I mean, women especially, you know, need to hear those, I am beautiful, I am, you know, these affirmations about, you know, maybe our outer appearance and things, but also, you know, she focused on that point that what we say to ourselves becomes flesh. So when we're telling ourselves lies about ourselves, that's how we act. We act out of that place of limitation, of lies, of self-doubt and despair. And so I wanted to bring that up to you, Monsignor, because I'm sure this is quite the pattern in scripture as well. And this is, you know, based there. What are your thoughts?
14: Yeah. And we mediate reality through words.
13: Yeah.
14: And so what we tell ourselves or tell others, or what we, you know, what we hear from others, is going to mold the way we see things and think about things. Now, that's just the way we're built. You know, we're not just sensory creatures who see, but then we give it a name or we give it a word that goes with it. And that has good advantages and it has bad advantages, or disadvantages, I should say. And namely that, in a way, when you think, okay, that's a chair and there's a window. And then we just sort of file the reality away. Well, we stop realizing that there's a lot more that those things have in common than they have different.
13: Yeah.
14: You know, but you see, this is, of course, the way we are. We have to sort of make use of words, you know, and they're a kind of a necessary evil. Yeah. But we tend to file them in little boxes and put them away. But that's just how we are. We can't just be talking vaguely.
13: Right.
14: So at the end of the day, it's in a way it creates a reality in our mind, mm-hmm. in our intellect. And you know, it quite literally into intellect means to sort of read out of something. We see something and we give it a meaning by, you know, kind of reading out from it, intellectus, you know, intellect. And so this is a the way our mind organizes and things. So be very, very careful to learn, you know, some vocabulary, so to speak, that's edifying and helpful. And try your best to screen out stuff that's unhelpful. You know, it's the voice of the evil one, you know?
13: Absolutely. And I think that's why it's so important, like you were mentioning earlier about, especially in our political culture right now, mm-hmm. certain language is used to cover up the meaning, the true meaning of something. So it's like we have to do a little bit more detective work, but we even see it filtering and holding power among, you know, humans who are struggling with transgenderism. I mean, what's the first thing they do? They change their name or they change the pronouns because they know, you know, if it all didn't matter, we'd all be going by apples and bananas, you know, but we're not. Those people, you know, a lot of times, and I want, you know, I speak this out of love, a lot of times, those people, I don't, you know, people who are struggling with that, they have to change the language to match that expression. So quickly before we head into the break here, final thoughts on that, Monsignor.
14: Yeah, you know, there is, it tends, if someone can kind of come up with a word for something, it tends to maybe sometimes take on a legitimacy that it shouldn't. For example, the idea, like we in the church, unfortunately, pick up and use a lot of the language of the world. So, for example, we talk about destroying poverty. You know, well, poverty is a counsel of the Lord. So we have to be careful we don't just pick up these phrases. Or another example, you know, would be, you know, that, well, it slipped away from me. But, you know, we have the idea that, you know, that all of these, we pick, well, the other one, yeah, the LGBTQ. I mean, that is not our vocabulary. We're talking about fellow human beings, and they may struggle with same-sex attraction or what have you, but at the end of the day, we're not going to use, you know, for the Vatican to have switched about 4 or 5 years ago to using the lingo, I think was a huge mistake. And so that's where I think, you know, we could pick up, but, you know, in terms of, you know, just parroting the world. We want to have our own vocabulary for these things.
13: Absolutely. And this is why we need your voice on today's show, listeners, as we talk about the power of language. 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
13: Here on the Guadalupe Radio Network, Bailey Garland here on Today with Monsignor Charles Pope and you. This is a live episode here on this Friday afternoon, and we are talking about words have power. Language is important. It matters. 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Maybe you pray with a word for the year, share how Jesus has been moving through the power of that word. 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We want our phone lines filled up with some great hope through language. 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That's 877-757-9424. And we've got a big shout out. Hello, hello to all of those who are watching us today on the socials. I see the chat on YouTube is exploding with some comments here. I'm going to read a couple out loud. And it's just, you know, wherever you're tuning in from, Instagram, Twitch, X, Facebook, YouTube, listening on the radio, we are so glad that you are here. Now, we've got some comments coming in with their favorite Bible verses, Monsignor, so I'm going to read them out. Mm-hmm. We've got Dark Horse sharing that their favorite Bible verse is faith without works is dead, mm-hmm. from the book of James. And then we have Wisdom is Mine, the account Wisdom is Mine, sharing a verse from Isaiah. The grass withers and the flowers fall, mm-hmm. but the word of our God endures forever.
14: Oh, yeah.
13: Both beautiful verses there. And we actually got a comment coming in from Carl that I think segues us perfectly into the second segment. Carl asks, is there a reason Catholic prayers are so specific in wording? It's almost like poetry. Monsignor, what are your thoughts on that?
14: Yeah, there is what we would call a sacral language, you know, a holy language. And a lot of this, you may recall, I guess, what was it, about 10 years ago, we came up with a new translation for the Latin in the Mass, because the previous missal we had been reading from was a very kind of sing-songy, chirpy little way of speaking. It in the vocabulary, a lot of it was lost, and so there is a language that we learn to speak, and yeah, it's going to have some church words in it. You know, I come to our RCIA program. What is that? You know, to an outsider, you know, or now, you know, but at the end of the day, I'll call, oh yes, come to the rectory. Father, what's a rectory? So we have some of that, but basically our prayer words and so on are beautifully rooted. And, you know, there's so much, I certainly would always recommend to everybody that they study Latin. And, you know, Greek's a lot harder because the vocabulary, I mean, the alphabet's different. But at the end of the day, 80% of our vocabulary comes from Latin-based words and as well as Greek. You know, one of my pet peeves is that sometimes words don't mean what they should mean if you look at the etymology. Like, for example, decimate. Everybody says decimate. Decimate means to reduce something by a tenth. That's, hear the word decem in there, decimate. It was a practice of the Roman army to reduce a certain town by one, they would kill 1/10 of the population of that town as a punishment for an uprising. But, you know, that's decimated. People mean to be totally wiped out. That's, well, that's long gone now. Or how about manufactured? Literally the Latin manufacturé, made with handmade. But we mean the opposite. And, of course, we drive in parkways and park in driveways, and all kinds of twists and turns. But words are wonderful things. But I would tell you that you start to have the nature of words open up when you study a little bit of Latin and see the root words and so on. And, yeah. But anyway, there's, yeah, I think that we have a certain rhythm to our, and I wish people knew Latin better because, I mean, the rhythm of the Roman canon, you know, or even like the opening of the preface, you know, vere dignum justum est equum salutare nos tibi semper et abique gratias agere Domine Sancte Pater omnipotent eterni Deus. It's a beautiful, it doesn't all come crushed in the English as well that way, but it does, it rolls off the tongue, so to speak, and it's full of expressiveness, and even like the opening of the Roman canon, you know, te igitur clementissime pater per Iesum Christum filium tuum dominum nostrum. It's very emphatic and very alive. We come to you, most holy Father, through your beloved Son, Jesus Christ, our Lord, and so on in this. So, but also one final thought to say about sacred language is that there is a certain precision that's required of us when we speak about God and the things of God and things like grace and so on. And, you know, again, these words can be, you know, hijacked or what have you. But at the end of the day, we do have a certain vocabulary that we use, certain words. I love the fact that the word Trinity is a coined term. It means the three oneness of God, three one. The three-one God. That's literally what we're saying.
13: Wow.
14: After a while, words just become a sound,
13: yeah,
14: or a word, you know. But at the end of the day, it's trying to describe a paradox. So we have to be careful, that's, as I say, to hew closely to the words of our, you know, of the church as well. Keep words like transubstantiation. What does it mean? No one knows what it means. Well, teach it then, you know.
13: Yeah.
14: And so that would be some ideas.
13: Well, I really want you to go more into that, Monsignor, and I want to give the number out to get some listeners on with us, but I want to hold that thought because I really want you to explore this more. So, listeners, now is the time for you to call in as we discuss words having power. I mean, Monsignor, sharing this, are you a fan of the Latin, using the Latin in Mass? Or do you, you know, maybe you prefer the opposite. You like using the English to maybe understand and follow along in the Mass better, and that really strikes you. You know, that's what we're talking about, the power of language. So maybe you have a preference, Latin or English, to go to Mass, and we'd love to hear about that. We'd love to hear why, your experience with that language, or call in to share your favorite quote, religious or not, your favorite quote or your favorite Bible verse, because we are filling up the phone lines with positive language, uplifting language, inspiring language today. The number to call is 877-757-9424. That's 877-757-9424. Now, going back into what you were sharing, Monsignor, because there's a sacramental power to words, too, isn't there? Like, there's specific formulas that,
14: yeah,
13: and maybe you can explain that, because I don't think we always understand that.
14: Yes, all the sacraments have something called matter and form. The form is the words. The matter is what we're using, say, water or holy oils or laying on of hands. But the words, especially the actual words of the sacrament itself, must be said just so, for example, this, I absolve you from your sins in the name of the Father, Son, and the Holy Spirit, or I baptize you. And you may recall a while back that a lot of baptisms had to be redone because there was some funny stuff coming into, some of the priests were departing. They were saying, like, I baptize you in the name of the Creator, Redeemer, and Sanctifier, which was trying to avoid masculine imagery in God. Some got into the habit of saying, we baptize you.
13: Interesting.
14: In the name of the Father, Son, and the Holy Spirit. So, again, these were ruled by the Vatican to be illicit, not just illicit, but they invalidated the sacrament. And those people had to be found and be rebaptized. And so, you know, yeah, words really matter when it comes to the form of the sacrament. The words must be said exactly. And sometimes I'll occasionally trip over, you know, just maybe in my mouth, you know, I just whatever, I bite my tongue or something. But I go back and I start it from the beginning again, because wow. I don't want there to be any doubt. Like if I stumble in the words of consecration, take this, all of you, and eat this for this. I'm going to start all the way over again. Take this, wow. all of you, and eat of it for this. Because it's very, very important to get those things right. We went through a terrible time in the church back in the 70s and 80s when priests just felt free to just make it up.
13: Yeah.
14: And it was awful, awful time. And it took really Pope John Paul and some of the things that he did during his pontificate to bring things back into some order.
13: That's beautiful. And that's really, I think, powerful and inspiring for us as Catholics to know that, you know, not to get scrupulous, but to pray intentionally, because the priests have a big responsibility to use proper language, and that we should be intentional with the language we use, you know, when speaking, especially on matters of the faith. We do have Carol on the lines with us, so I'm going to welcome her on to the show. Carol, who is listening from Houston, Texas, on the Guadalupe Radio Network. Welcome, Carol. You're on The Quest with Monsignor Charles Pope.
17: Hi, thank you for taking my call. Mm-hmm. What I want to mention is this. One of the prayers or words, I should say, that I hear every Sunday that really, really move me and sometimes brings me to tears is the Confiteor, would you pray at the top of the Mass?
14: Confiteor, yeah.
17: Mm-hmm. To Almighty God and to my brothers and sisters that I've greatly sinned.
14: Yeah.
17: You're telling everyone in the congregation, everyone there, that you've sinned in your thoughts and your words and your actions. And you're doing this all together as a community. And that really moves me. It just sometimes brings me to tears.
14: Right. Amen. Can
17: you tell me about that? Yeah. I mean, is that something deep inside that I'm really feeling, I guess, because I really feel sorrowful for anything I've said or thought or done that I should have done.
14: Yeah, you're right. It's a very beautiful way of speaking, and it goes deep. It's not just what I've said or done, but what I've said or thought and so on. All of those are very important things. And some people complain occasionally, you don't give us much time there to remember all of our sins. And I said, well, but you may notice that the word is let us acknowledge our sins, you know. So it's not necessarily time to do a full examination of conscience.
17: Sure.
14: But to acknowledge that I am a sinner. And I ask you to pray for me because I am a sinner. And, so the Latin word agnoscamus there means, you know, again, to acknowledge or call to mind and realize that I am a sinner. Not to necessarily go through a full examination of conscience, but it's a beautiful moment because it's a humble moment. And humility is about reverence for the truth.
17: That's the word. That's exactly what I was thinking about, humility and humble. It really humbles you because there you're standing in front of everybody. I mean, one thing to know everyone's a sinner, and you know that, and we all kind of know that, but to admit it to everybody else and ask our brothers and sisters to pray for us. Oh, my gosh, that is really funny. Yeah. But anyway, thank you for taking my call.
14: Sure. Thank you.
13: Wonderful. Thanks, Carol, for reaching out to us today and for being a part of this episode. We're so grateful to have you, and we hope that you continue to journey with us on the quest.
14: Mm-hmm.
13: Wonderful. Mm-hmm. Yeah. Did you have some follow-up thoughts there, Monsignor?
14: Well, no, I thought maybe I would just share, you know, my, so many of those words we have in the liturgy, if I get people started, they can go right along, you know, the Gloria, the Credo, and to really realize the power of the words we're saying in the Creed is, you know, and they're not easy words to immediately explain, like consubstantial with the Father. You know, these kinds of things. Important, though, words to get to know. I can't do all that right now. But I'll tell you maybe my favorite Bible verse, and I have a lot of favorites, but the one I think I like the most is the opening of the letter to the Hebrews. Mm-hmm. In many and in varied ways, God once spoke to our ancestors through the prophets. But in these days, he's spoken to us through his Son. And I just love that. It's very so personal and tender. Also in Latin, it comes off so beautifully at the beginning. It's a multifari multisque modis olim Deo, you know, in many and in varied ways, you know.
13: Beautiful, Monsignor. I'm with you on just the beautiful, I don't want to call it dramatics, but the sound of Latin just, it something so powerful about it. And, you know, people talk about wanting Mass to be entertaining, but I think talk about it being beautiful. And that Latin language just really elevates the spirit. So this is something we're going to keep talking about, the fact that words have power, and, you know, that language is important on the other side of the break here. So we're about to go into one. It's the perfect time to get your call in. You know, folks, we're talking about anything language. So maybe you struggle with strong or harsh language, or being quick-tongued or quick, you know, quick-witted in an inappropriate way. You know, maybe that's something you struggle with or you have questions on. Monsignor is here to answer those. Of course, our phone lines are open to take, you know, your favorite word, your favorite quote or Bible verse, you know, quote, and I mean religious or not. So get on our phone lines now during this break at 877-757-9424. That's 877-757-9424. We want to hear from you folks. We love to hear your words of inspiration, your words of experience. So do call us, and we'll be right back after this quick water break.
7: 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I'm Jim Anderson. Just before Mother's Day, the Charlotte Lozier Institute is offering new helps on their Voyage of Life page. It now includes a new pregnancy calculator, but perhaps most importantly, it uses safe language to talk about all aspects of life science. 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Go to LozierInstitute.org/voyage. SBA Pro-Life America has submitted a brief to the U.S. Supreme Court supporting Louisiana's case against the interstate trafficking that violates state law. Monday is a deadline for action. Pro-life leaders are urging prayers. This is Life News Radio. After facing the reality of abortion, the next thing to face is that there are millions of women, men also, with an abortion in their past who need and deserve love. Yes, love and healing after an abortion. If you or someone you love is hurting after abortion, call 877-HOPE-FOR-ME. 877-HOPE-FOR-ME. Planned Parenthood is busy suggesting to moms that an unborn baby looks similar to dryer lint mixed in with fluid. Any education or experience leads to a different story about reality. 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And turning to speak of a lovely reality, happy Mother's Day to all our moms, especially White House Press Secretary Carolyn Leavitt, who has announced the birth of her daughter Viviana, little sister to big brother Nicholas. For pro-life headlines delivered to your email address daily, sign up at lifenews.com. 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
13: Welcome to back to The Quest here on the Guadalupe Radio Network. We're jumping right back into this conversation about the power of words, the power of language. So we are asking for your voice, your words to fill our phone lines today, sharing your favorite Bible verse, your favorite quote, maybe your favorite thing someone ever told you, the best advice you ever got, or maybe, you know, maybe it was something, you know, you read in a book, a saint quote, you know, something of that nature. We want to fill the phone lines with positive words, with positive language. The number to call to share that, which we would love to hear from you, is 877-757-9424. That's 877-757-9424. And, you know, while we talk about language, ask your questions to Monsignor. Maybe you struggle with strong language, harsh language, curse words, bad language, and you've always been a little confused on the church teaching there. Maybe you're a Gen Zer like me listening, and you notice how our language is being consistently shrunk down. That is a a problem that we have. So call in and ask at 877-757-9424. Oh no, I was just about to bring Marilyn on. Marilyn, I think maybe you hung up on us. I'm sorry. We'd love to have you right back on if you call. We were just about to get to you, Marilyn. So give us a ring again. Marilyn was from Houston, Texas. We'll get you right on when you call. So while our phone lines are open, folks, so we really need you to step up and join this conversation. 877-757-9424. Okay, Monsignor, maybe we should move on to address that. You know, harsh language, strong language, curse words.
14: Yeah.
13: What's the deal? What's the church teaching on that? Can you give us the lowdown?
14: Sure.

0: using the name of the Lord in vain. First of all, curse words would be when we want someone, you know, to be cursed. So GD, you know, is a combination of God's name. But even if you just say, you know, damn you or something like that, that's a curse. And curses are not to be coming out of our mouths. We are not to wish damnation on anybody. Okay. Or, you know, there's other words like, you know, that are unbecoming where we compare people to animals or body parts or other things, you know, or, you know, these things are demeaning and they're meant to be insulting. Now, another aspect of using the Lord's name in vain, you know, we should almost do a whole show on this at some point, Bailey, because the first commandment, I'm sorry, the third commandment, you shall not use the name of the Lord your God in vain, is very misunderstood, because I think we've gotten translations of the Hebrew there that are just, they leave more on the cutting room floor than that's left. So let's put it this way. Maybe a better way of translating it is not, you know, you shall not, you know, use the name of the Lord your God, but rather you shall not bear, is the Hebrew root word is probably closer to bearing the Lord's name. Now, what does that mean? Well, we have the Lord's name on us. I've called you. You're mine. I'm your father. You're my, Jesus says to the church, you're my bride. You're my body. So we bear the Lord's name. But the question is in vain. Now, the vain means, and again, the Hebrew word is clear, empty. Emptiness. So in other words, to call yourself a Christian, a follower of Christ, or that you love the Lord God, and then behave in a way completely contrary, that's really what's going on with that commandment, saying you're carrying or bearing about the name of the Lord in an empty way. You're not saying God is my Father, my Jesus is my Savior and brother and Lord. You know, and then you go out and don't act that way. You know, that's really what's more being said there. However, most people today just think it means to use God's name in a bad way, just to speak it, you know, see. And it does mean that, but it means a lot more. With that in mind, to call on God, to GG, you know, God damn, you know, that kind of a thing. Mm-hmm. To do that is to call God to curse someone. Mm-hmm. Never a good idea. The measure that you measure to others will be measured back to you. And then there's other lesser things like OMG and oh my God, you know, to just use God's name in an empty way as an exasperated expression or something, you know. Even other forms like Jesus, Mary, and Joseph, you know. Oh, Jesus, Mary, and Joseph. Even that's, you know, that's edgy. It's not maybe a direct infraction, but it's not a good holy way to use the name. So we want to say there's other words, and I mean, you were talking about our culture. I mean, I think all I can call it is, you know, that people seem to really be into the F-bomb, just F-bombing everything. And I'm like, really? Come on, grow up, you know. And so it takes something that's meant to be an intimate act of love and life-giving and just turns it into the, you know, the worst, you know, kind of, you know, die, you know.
1: Yeah.
0: Die. So somewhere in all these things, be very careful, because the measure that we measure to others, God will measure back to us.
1: Wow. Sorry.
0: Mm-hmm. No, that's it. Yeah.
1: I was just going to say that a really astute observation to say, if I may tell you that, Monsignor, I think that's a really powerful, I've never heard it put that way, that you, the F word being used in actually exactly the opposite of the intention of it, you know, kind of describing a life-giving act. Mm-hmm. And now it's used more as a something to kill the soul, kill the person, whatever. And I think that's really, really interesting. And I would love to like kind of think about that a little bit more. And you know, so I don't know. I just, if anyone had ever put that together, I had not. So I really glad that you brought that to our attention, is to just watch out for that in language, how often we literally start to use it in the exact opposite in this culture of death that we've got going on right now. Yeah. Now I do want to bring on Gemma, who is listening. She is listening from Maryland on the Guadalupe Radio Network. Welcome, Gemma. You are on the quest.
2: I am so happy that I can be on. I want to thank both of you, even the quest, the request, and also because of my age. I've always been questioning, and I feel like I am now in a time

0: of revelry, you know, everything's been revealed because of the way you all appeared. And Monsignor, thank you so much. And you, I want to thank the young lady.
1: Bailey, yeah.
0: Yes. You all are just making my going home time beautiful time to be alive. Thank you.
2: Oh.
1: Oh, bless your heart. Thank you. Those are encouraging words.
2: Yes.
1: Thank you. Thank
2: you. Oh, Gemma, thank you so much. That was so powerful. So kind of you to thank us in such a, you know, a time in your life that is really vulnerable and intimate. So thanks for letting us be a part of these days for you. So bless you, Gemma. We'll be praying for you. You're in our prayer book now.
0: Mm-hmm. Thank you so much.
2: Wonderful. Thanks, Gemma, for calling in. Yes, Monsignor, go ahead.
1: Well, also, I wanted to say we have some show notes that, you know, if people want to get, they can go to the, you know, wherever they, you know, get this feed. It is a paradox a bit that we often see Jesus using very strong, very condemning language. Now, of course, remember, he's the Lord. He has a right to warn people about hell and so on. But at the end of the day, I think we just need to say a couple of these things and kind of bring them to light and make it some distinctions, because we have a lot of texts in the Bible that say, you know, let your speech be seasoned with salt and honey and all of that kind of stuff. But we often see Jesus, you know, saying, "You brood of vipers, you know, how can you who are evil say anything good, you know, or woe to you teachers of the law, you hypocrites, you know." And so on. It goes like that, you know. Or he says to them, you know, "If God were your father, you would love me, for I came from God. But as it is, you belong to your father, the devil." Things like that. And so I think that, you know, I could go on. There's lots of things where the Lord uses very incendiary, even name calling, it would seem. And to us in our culture today, I think that would be considered sinful if I spoke to another human being, you know, if I were to, you know, use words like that at you, Bailey, you know, be out of line. But a couple of things to remember: the culture is a pretty important thing here. The Lord takes up the words of the prophets who often spoke like this. This is a prophetic utterance. This isn't just, you know, him just getting his anger out. He's speaking like the prophets spoke. Remember when he cleansed the temple, you know? They didn't say immediately what you did was illegal and you're going to be arrested. They said, "What credentials can you show us for that prophetic action you did yesterday?" Mm. You know, in other words, they knew that what he had done was a prophetic action. Prophets did things like that. So I think we want to, first of all, contextualize the way the Lord speaks. Second, you know, this is in the manner of the prophets. But also to say that in that culture, there's a lot more, shall we say, a tolerance given to speaking about our anger. I've been in the Middle East four times now, and I can tell you, you know, there's a much more, la, la, la, la, la, la, la, you know, lots of, you know, back and forth, and, you know, even when they're negotiating to just buy and sell something, you know, it's just la, la, la, la, la, la, very vigorous, and they're able to tolerate that kind of. I dated an Italian girl for a little while back in high school. She and her mother would go at it, and like, and then next second, oh, plaster butter. Oh, here you go, dear. You know? Like, wow. I mean, if that we talk like that in my house, we would all be bent out of shape for 2 weeks, you know? So anyway, I guess what I'm trying to say is we want to be careful. Well, Jesus called people names, so I can too. Well, I'll be careful. That's not our culture. We don't take that well. They had a context. Well, he's speaking like the prophets here. You know, this is what they do. But that's not true for us. And therefore, also, obviously, big difference is we're not the Lord. We can't beat people's hearts like he could. So be careful. Yes, the Lord does at times speak with great invective at times even. But at the end of the day, the culture is very important in moderating what people will tolerate.
2: And, yeah.
1: Yeah. And we should be respectful of that.
2: Absolutely. It's funny that you say that, because in our conversation a little bit earlier when we were talking about, you know, taking the Lord's name in vain, or even using expression of, you know, oh my God. Mm-hmm. And I remember I knew a Pakistanian priest, and he often would say, oh my God. And this was when I was back at the college, mm-hmm. The John Paul, and the students would be like, Father, like you keep taking the Lord's name in vain. And like, you know, especially as a priest, but in his culture, and it was very, very common. He'd be like, oh, like you're just expressing like to him. Like it was like kind of a little bit, it wasn't in his worldview.
3: It was
2: to say
3: kind of
2: that,
3: a prayer. Yeah.
2: Yeah, to him, it's like, oh, that's something, you might as well get God's name out there. And like, he wasn't even like excusing himself. It was very mm-hmm. genuine. And so we had to remind him like, hey, the students are a little bit scandalized by you doing that. And so it was quite funny, you know, kind of having that conversation with him of just being like, okay, maybe, you know, having to ask him, you know, in our culture, in our circumstances in California, you know, homeschooled children learning the respect and reverence in their culture. So it was funny to talk with him about mm-hmm. that. But we are nearing our final break here, folks. This is going to be your last chance to call in and share, you know, your favorite word, your favorite quote, your favorite Bible verse, words that really have power and speak in your life. I would love to hear some favorite Bible verses, or perhaps a word of the year that someone has been praying with that has just been so fruitful. Give us a call at 877-757-9424. That's 877-757-9424. Or you know what? If you're struggling with taking the Lord's name in vain, or struggling with name calling, harsh language, call and ask Monsignor for some advice. That's what he's here for. 877-757-9424. Act fast. This is going to be your last chance. We'll be right back.
4: This is Franciscan Media's Saint of the Day for May 8th. Today we celebrate Saint Peter of Tarentaise. There are two men named Peter of Tarentaise who lived one century apart. The one we honor today is the younger Peter, born in France in the early part of the 12th century. The other Peter became Pope Innocent V. This Peter became a Cistercian monk and eventually served as abbot. In 1142, he was named Archbishop of Tarentaise, replacing a bishop who had been deposed because of corruption. Peter tackled his new assignment with vigor. He brought reform into his diocese, replaced lax clergy, and reached out to the poor. He visited all parts of his mountainous diocese on a regular basis. After about a decade as bishop, Peter disappeared for a year and lived quietly as a lay brother at an abbey in Switzerland. When he was found out, the reluctant bishop was persuaded to return to his post. He again focused many of his energies on the poor. Peter died in 1175 on his way home from an unsuccessful papal assignment to reconcile the kings of France and England. There's more about the saints, along with inspiration and Catholic resources, at our website, saintoftheday.org. From Franciscan Media, this has been Saint of the Day.
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2: Okay, we're jumping right back into this conversation all about how words have power. We've got some callers stepping up here to share here in the final segment of this episode, so we're going to get right to them. But if you want to get in here, the number to call to share your favorite word, quote, Bible verse is 877-757-9424. That's 877-757-9424. All right, let's get to Angel, who is listening from Dallas, Texas, on the Guadalupe Radio Network. Welcome, Angel, to The Quest.
6: Hi, Bailey.
2: Hi, Angel. Welcome.
6: Yes, hello. Glad to be back on.
2: Wonderful. Did you call us yesterday, Angel?
6: Yes, I was, actually.
2: Wonderful. Welcome back. I loved hearing about your ministry. What do you have to share with us today?
6: Yeah, I wanted to share my some Bible verses that I've kind of been resonating with me recently. Mm-hmm. And so it's from one of the Psalms. I don't remember which Psalm in particular it is, but the verses go something like this. The lot marked out for me is of the best. My inheritance is all I could ask for. And I really like these verses because they kind of ground me in recognizing that God has a very providential plan for me. And so even when things are not going maybe the way that I would like them to, I know God's plan still includes possibly the best outcome for me, for my spiritual growth and for my journey to heaven. So it helps me to be able to put my trust in Him.
1: Yeah, that's Psalm 16, by the way. Yeah, that's it. Yeah, beautiful.
2: Wonderful, Angel. Oh, that was powerful. Thanks for sharing that with us. I mean, I think that's why I love hearing people share their Bible verses, because it's going to inspire someone, and someone else out there right now is flipping through the pages or Googling it right now to get there. What are your thoughts, Monsignor?
1: Yeah, you know, it's interesting, you know, the way that the Hebrew, and I don't know enough Hebrew, but I read the Latin breviary, and it translates to Hebrew a lot more literally. So basically it says in the Latin, you know, I'm going to translate it, but the boundary lines are, you know, have fallen to me in brightness. And that doesn't, most people, what does that mean? But again, so in English, we say the lot marked out for me is my delight, you know, and so on. But you think about like a lot of land that has been marked out or, you know, put a fence around it, that's yours, you know. And so it's a bit, but it is, it's a psalm of trust. It's a psalm, you know, where we have to indicate that my life is really in your hands, Lord, and you have everything marked out for me. So, yes, amen.
2: Amen. Thanks, Angel, for calling us back and for being a part of our Quest family. We really appreciate it, and we hope to hear from you again.
6: Yes, thank you very much.
1: Okay.
2: Thanks, Angel. You have a blessed day. All right, we're going to get to Matthew, who is listening from Grand Prairie, Texas, on the Guadalupe Radio Network. Welcome, Matthew, to the Quest.
3: Hey, howdy. What I wanted to contribute was a saying that I say around my household and to others at church and just anybody and everybody if I can, instead of saying like, oh, like, thank God, I always say all praise and thanksgiving to our Lord Jesus Christ. And sometimes what I'll do too, because my wife and I, we consecrated ourselves to our Heavenly Mother Mary, I'll say all praise and thanksgiving to Jesus Christ through our Heavenly Mother Mary. And with me saying that, and that is something that I've kind of just like, I don't know, I guess I just said it and I just continue to say it. Is that proper, Monsignor, to say?
1: Mm-hmm. Yeah, certainly it is. In fact, you know, when I give advice to penitents, something that worked for me when I was a young man, I tended to use the divine name, you know, GD and, you know, that sort of stuff. Mm-hmm. And so I received advice then, and I continue to share it now with others. Anytime you realize you've done that, say out loud. I mean to say, God be praised. So turn it, you know, immediately make reparation. And that helped it go away. It really did. It became much more of a, people would kind of look at me strange. but that's the thing. And that's why, as I say, when you use the name of the Lord to be, you know, to praise or glorify or call attention to his glory, that's certainly an appropriate use of the name.
3: Okay, yes. Okay.
1: Incidentally, though, you're speaking of something that culturally the Jews had come to a point, not early, but, you know, about the time of King David and just around then, they stopped ever saying that, you know, the name Yahweh out loud. And they would just say the Lord or the name. So it's cultural too, you know. Now we Catholics have a freedom to use that or say, pronounce that name out loud. But the Vatican issued a document going back, 15 years ago or so, saying that, you know, look, out of reverence for our Jewish friends, we don't use that word in the liturgy. A lot of songs were using the name Yahweh and so on, and the Vatican said, don't do that anymore. Yeah, not in the liturgy.
3: I recall learning that when I was younger, I think, when I was younger, in catechism classes. And so I've kind of kept that, you know, I taught at a young age, and I kind of stay away from using that. And sometimes I do get confused when I hear, like, you know, if some people using that and they're Catholic, I just get a little confused, but I'm glad you, you've mentioned that. But I just want to say thank you, Monsignor. I want to say thank you, Bailey. Anytime that I hear, you guys on the radio and different, you know, different shows, I'm like rooting for you guys. I'm like, yeah, there's my favorites. And I do that with, all the priests that, mm-hmm. I just want to say thank you and the entire, Guadalupe Radio, for everything they do. So yes, thank you.
1: Amen. Thank you.
2: Wonderful. Thank you so much, Matthew. That truly means a lot to us to have you in our Quest family, truly. So thank you for those kind words today. And we hope to hear from you again.
3: Thank you.
2: Yeah. Wonderful. Thanks, Matthew. You have a blessed day. Wonderful callers there to end our hour out strong, Monsignor. Any final thoughts on this topic before we close out?
1: Well, again, words are a necessary evil. And one of the proverbs says, where words are abundant, sin is also abundant. So we tend to use our gift of speech, which is an incredible gift. Both, you know, we tend to use it, though, sometimes, again, for gossip and for those kinds of things. And I think we just have to realize that sins of speech are very, very common. And it, the book of James says, if a man can control his tongue, he's the most powerful of men. It's a hard thing to control our tongue. We're halfway through saying something before we start to realize, oops, I shouldn't be saying this. And so anyway, enough said on that. But again, it's a magnificent thing, our gift of speech. And so, you know, St. Paul says, you know, whatever is good, whatever is holy, whatever is beautiful, and so on, think on these things, you see. Yeah.
2: Beautiful. Oh, my gosh. Thank you so much, Monsignor. Will you please close us in a blessing?
1: Yes, may the peace and the blessing of Almighty God, the Father, the Son, and the Holy Spirit come upon you and remain with you always. Amen.
2: Amen. Thank you so much, Monsignor, for being with us here today. And every day that you're with us is always such a blessing. So, so good to be with you. Thank you to our entire show team who make the Guadalupe Radio Network show, The Quest, possible. Thanks to Dennis on the phones, Joe at the boards today, Debbie, our executive producer, and the entire team. And thank you, dear listeners, for showing up, for stepping up with your calls, for, you know, taking those comments away, for building a community here at The Quest. It's such a joy to see. Truly, thank you for being with us and spending an hour with us every day. I want to ask you all, send in your emails. I'm going to give you the email. I want to know what you want to hear on The Quest. What topics do you have in mind? What questions are on your hearts? We want to know what you want to talk about, what you want to learn about in the faith, what you need touched on in the realm of the Catholic faith. 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Over the weekend, don't forget, send us an email with some, you know, show topics that you'd like to hear about. Now stay with us on the Guadalupe Radio Network, because you know it, you love it. The Spirit World is on tomorrow morning. That's right. It's already Friday, folks. I can't believe it. So Saturday morning, tomorrow at 10 a.m. Central Time, 11 a.m. Eastern Time, The Spirit World will be with Debbie Giorgiani and Adam Bly, as it always is. And then we'll see you back here on Monday afternoon with Father Sam Medley. We're going to be talking about friendship with the Holy Ghost. That'll air at 4 p.m. Central Time, 5 p.m. Eastern Time. We will want your calls of how you, you know, how's your relationship with the Holy Spirit. We'll see you then. Have a great weekend.
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8: This is a Messy Family Minute with Mike and Alicia Hernan. When you become a parent, you start to realize all the new and scary ways in which you can mess up. So that's one reason we parents need the virtue of courage.
9: It takes courage to not be afraid of the future, to trust that God is with you through the ups and the downs, and that He is with you in this present moment. Choosing to not avoid the hard parts of parenting, like confronting your teen on difficult issues, or being vulnerable with your spouse, or holding the line with your children when the rest of the world is caving. All of this takes courage.
8: C.S. Lewis memorably said, "Courage is not simply one of the virtues, but the form of every virtue at its testing point. We need this kind of strength in our marriage and family life." The Lord says to us in Deuteronomy, "Be strong and courageous, for the Lord your God is the one who is going with you. He will not desert you or abandon you." Our Lord is with us, so take courage.
9: For more inspiration and encouragement for your family, visit us at messyfamilyminute.org.
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13: This is an EWTN News Link. I'm Teresa Tomeo from Catholic Connection. Pope Leo spending his first anniversary as Pope in Pompeii today, the Feast of Our Lady of Pompeii. In his homily at Mass, the Holy Father said because he was elected on this feast, he had to go to Pompeii to place his service under the protection of Our Lady. He then invited everyone to pray the rosary for peace, saying, "Through Mary's intercession, may there come from the God of peace an overflowing outpouring of mercy, touching hearts, calming resentment and hatred, and enlightening those who bear special responsibilities of government." And the president says a ceasefire between the U.S. and Iran is still holding. This after the two countries traded fire back and forth yesterday. U.S. Central Command said earlier it intercepted unprovoked attacks on U.S. Navy ships in the Strait of Hormuz. For more news with a Catholic perspective, visit EWTNNews.com. I'm Teresa Tomeo, and Catholic Answers Live starts now.

0: Welcome to Catholic Answers Live. That music means you're in for some fun. 2 hours of fun, as a matter of fact. We got weird questions for Jimmy Akin. That we reserve that music for when Jimmy's here, and we've got weird questions for him. Jimmy Akin, of course, senior apologist here at Catholic Answers. Hello, Jimmy. Thanks for being here.
1: Hello, Cy Kellett. My pleasure.
0: You are an author of many books. I often give the titles of the book, but I want to give the title of the newest book because I'm so happy Jimmy Akin wrote this book, Evidence for Christ, How We Know That Jesus is the Messiah. You can get it shop.catholic.com or wherever you get your Catholic books. Is there any weirdness in there, Jimmy? Is there anything that would make a weird show in there or no?
1: Oh, sure.
0: Yeah.
1: There's a lot. Even if you set aside miracles like the resurrection of Christ, which many people would consider weird, there is a whole bunch of weird stuff in messianic prophecy.
0: Oh, yeah.
1: Because the book surveys the different ideas about the Messiah that were circulating in Jesus's day and before and after. And there's not just a single understanding of the Messiah in contemporary Judaism of the time. And so there's a whole mystery about what is the Messiah even.
0: Uh-huh. So I imagine people had some weird expectations for the Messiah then. Maybe things that we would go, no, didn't see that one. Or we assume maybe Everyone was expecting Jesus, but some of the expectations might have been a little odd.
1: There are a whole bunch of different ideas about the Messiah that were in circulation, and a lot of them conflict with each other. You'll sometimes hear people argue, well, he didn't fulfill all the messianic prophecies, and it's like, well, duh, nobody could. They conflict with each other. So this book contains a survey of them and shows you which prophecies Jesus chose to fulfill based on the kind of Messiah he wanted to be.
0: Please do check it out. Evidence for Christ, How We Know That Jesus is the Messiah. That's the new one from Jimmy Akin. We haven't had a new one for a little while. It's very nice to have a new book from Jimmy. And when they're about Scripture and Jesus, I love whatever Jimmy's got to say about those topics. Personally, that's among my favorite things that we cover together. I also love weird questions, and we'll start with one from Matt W. Hey, Jimmy. I really enjoy your show. Not many Catholic podcasts I found address the weirder aspects of our world. My question is in regards to the Codex Gigas, or the Devil's Bible. I've heard a lot of secular sources talk about it, but not really any Catholic ones. What is your opinion on its mysterious origin story?
1: Okay, well, first I should clarify what Codex Gigas is for folks who may not be familiar with it. The name Codex Gigas does not actually mean Devil's Bible. It means giant book or the giant book. And it's called that because it is a codex. That's the modern form of a book that has a stitched spine as opposed to a scroll. And it's huge, so that's why it's called the giant codex. It's like 36 inches or 3 feet or a yard tall, almost a meter tall, and it's like 9 inches thick. So it's really, really huge. It's like 3 feet tall, 2 feet wide, and most of a foot thick. And it weighs 165 pounds. Which is as much as many human beings.
0: Yeah.
1: So it's a weighty book. And it, even though we're not entirely sure, it appears that when it was originally made, they had to use 320 calf skins to make it. So more than 300 calf skins.
0: Oh, man.
1: Now, the reason it's called the Devil's Bible is because it's an illuminated manuscript, so it has illustrations in it. And there's one particular page that has this giant illustration of the devil on it. And it's the most famous illumination in the manuscript. And so you got this book that contains this huge illustration of the devil, and it's called the Devil's Bible as a result. In terms of what the book contains, it does contain the Bible. It contains the Latin Vulgate, of St. Jerome. It also contains writings from the Jewish historian Josephus. It contains Cosmas of Prague's History of Bohemia. It contains a medical text. It contains a whole bunch of stuff. And the legend of its origin that Matt refers to is that there was once a monk who basically boasted or bet that he could write a book that had the whole of human knowledge in it, because it contains, you know, stuff on all these different subjects. And then he hit problems and needed to write this book in one night. And he concluded that that was humanly impossible. So he decided to get some extra human help.
0: Uh-oh.
1: And sold his soul to the devil in order to be able to write this book in one night. And allegedly part of the price was the big illustration of the devil in it as a tribute to the devil who empowered this book to be written. Now, that's the legend, but we don't actually have good evidence for that legend. And we do have evidence about how it actually originated. It was written in the early 1200s in the Czech Republic, and that doesn't contradict the legend, but that's one of the things we can tell about it. It was written by at a Benedictine monastery, so by a Benedictine, and it was not unlike most books. Like back in the day before the printing press, they would have a whole team of people working in a scriptorium at a monastery on one Bible. Especially illuminated manuscripts. Different people had different roles. Some people would sketch out the text. Some people would sketch out the illustrations. Some people would apply ink to the illustrations. Then they would apply another person would apply the gold leaf to illuminate them. And so you had a whole team of people working on a typical Bible. But in the case of Codex Gigas, we can tell by various factors, including penmanship, that it was written by one guy over a period of 20 to 30 years. So not one night, but one guy over 20 to 30 years. It is thought that the guy who did it, at least it's been proposed that the guy who did it was named Herman the Recluse. And recluse here is a term of art referring to a certain kind of person in the religious life who is leading the religious life in great seclusion. So he's not hanging out at the parties, you know, with all the other monks and stuff. In any event, it's believed that it may have been written by Herman the Recluse. It is not, even though it was written in what's now the Czech Republic, it is not currently in the Czech Republic, because in the 1600s, the Swedes, who used to be a really... let's just say they got into a lot of wars with other people.
0: Yeah.
1: And they're still respected as having military prowess, even though they tend not to get into so many wars these days. But they had a war back in the 1600s, in the mid-1600s, in that part of Europe, and they stole it. So the Swedes stole the Codex Gigas, and it is currently in Sweden where they have it on display. It's like in a case, so you can't touch it. But just looking at pictures of it, it is huge, you know, and they have an electronic version near the display where you can leaf through it and so forth.
0: Wow.
1: So that's the story with Codex Gigas, or the so-called Devil's Bible.
0: Matt, thank you very much for that question. I thought a guy named Johnny with a fiddle was going to show up at some point and save this guy from losing his soul, but no, it didn't happen.
1: That's a different story.
0: Okay.
1: That's a musical story rather than a literary story.
0: I don't told you once. Oh, never mind. We'll take a quick break. We'll be right back with more weird questions for Jimmy Akin on Catholic Answers Live.
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5: 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Thank you. Because I was away from the church for about 15 years, and you've brought me back to this trusting place in God that I had when I was a child going to Mass growing up, you know, and in the Catholic Church. And you've helped bring that back into my life, and I'm so very, very grateful.
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0: Now the cancer's live. That music means Jimmy Akin is here for 2 hours of Weird Questions with Jimmy Akin. And up next, this one comes from Ranger Grant. What's the deal with the young man in Mark 14, 51 to 52?
1: Okay, so let's start by reading the verses in question, the key part. It says, starting in verse 51, it says, so this is after Jesus has been arrested, and it says, and a young man followed him with nothing but a linen cloth about his body, and they seized him, but he left the linen cloth and ran away naked. So that's the passage in question. And a lot of people ask about this passage. Most of them I haven't heard ask about it using the question, what's the deal with the naked young man? Well, I mean, I grew up using that phrase, and based on my understanding, it literally would mean what is happening in this event, or what's happening in the gospel. But a lot of people would extend it and want to know, well, who is it? What happened
0: here?
1: Yeah,
0: give me the whole deal. Yeah.
1: Yeah. So, in terms of the first aspect of the question, and by the way, I won't go through all this in a huge amount of detail because I actually have an episode of the Jimmy Akin podcast on this very thing. It's episode 39. And if you go to youtube.com/Jimmy Akin and type in, naked or man who ran away or something like that, it'll pop up for you. But basically, so in terms of what happened as the historical event, he didn't want to get arrested. And the easiest way to get away was to leave the garment he was wearing, to just let them grab the linen cloth and run away. In fact, that's actually where we get our word in English, escape. It's from Latin roots. Ex is a preposition that means out of. And so to escape is to get out of your cape and leave your cape behind and you can run off. So this is essentially a version of that. Now, he's not wearing a cape, but he is wearing a linen cloth. Apparently, he may have, and we don't know this, one of the suggestions is he may have just woken up because this is happening late at night, and so he didn't get fully dressed. Although, there are other alternatives, too. That may not be the case. Having said that, who was he? Well, a proposal that began to get popular in the 19th century is that it's St. Mark himself, the author of the gospel, and that this is his own self-insertion cameo in the gospel. Now, there are reasons to doubt that. One of them is Mark is described when we meet him in Acts 12, which is a lot later. It's multiple years later. He's described there as a young man. And so he wouldn't be a young man in Acts 12 if he's the young man here. He would be a fully mature man by the time of Acts 12 if this was him. Also, there is a significant tradition in the early church that Mark didn't see Jesus, that he derived all of his knowledge of Jesus from Peter to write the gospel, or at least Peter was his primary source, but he did not have his own independent memories of Jesus. So those are two reasons to be skeptical. Another is this is not something that has been held all the way through church history. This is a new proposal. Now, that doesn't mean it's wrong, but I've already named two pieces of we just don't have evidence of this kind of cameo self-insertion. You will find it in like the films of Alfred Hitchcock.
0: Oh, yeah.
1: Where they'll be panning across a city and there's Alfred Hitchcock sitting on a park bench or getting off a bus or something like that. He has his own self-insertion cameos, but that's a modern thing. You will also find it in some medieval artwork where the artist will paint into the artwork little cameos of the patrons who paid for the art. So you may have a scene of Jesus hanging on the cross, and down at the foot of the cross there are little figures of the people who paid for the art. But that's a medieval thing. That is not a first century thing, and we just don't have evidence of first century literary authors doing this. So it doesn't look like it's Mark. So who else could it be? Well, this guy's following Jesus, so he's a disciple of Jesus, which is, I think, a mark against the idea that he didn't get fully dressed. I think he was with the party that had gone to Gethsemane. But he's not, so he is a follower of Jesus, and he gets arrested. None of the other disciples get arrested. So that could indicate there is an increased level of interest in arresting this guy. He also is not identified as one of the apostles. He could be one, but we're not told he is. And that at least raises the possibility he's not one of the apostles. So do we know anybody who was a follower of Jesus, who was not one of the apostles, and who the authorities were actually trying to arrest at the time of the crucifixion? And the answer is yes, we do know such a person, and it's Lazarus. If you read John 11, which contains the story of Lazarus, it makes it clear at the end of it that many people were coming to believe in Jesus because of Lazarus, and so the authorities were trying to put him to death too. And so it, you know, this is not proof it's Lazarus. It could be anybody. It could be someone we've never even heard of whose name is not preserved. The probable reason, though, that his name is not preserved here in Mark is because Mark is using a technique that various biblical scholars have noted called protective anonymity. There are certain people in the Passion narrative who lived in the Jerusalem area or were in the Jerusalem area who engaged in actions that could be considered revolutionary actions. And so Matthew, Mark, and Luke suppress their names so that they can't get in trouble with the Jerusalem authorities. But they tend to be revealed in John's gospel. And so whoever this was, it looks like Mark has given him protective anonymity. And, well, the name Lazarus gets revealed in John's gospel. So that fits with that theory too. Like I said, it's not proof, but it, to my mind, it's the most plausible theory, assuming we've heard of this person, assuming we would know his name, it's most plausibly Lazarus.
2: Thank you, Ranger Grant, very much for the question. I got to say, especially that last part about Lazarus, this is why I always say I love doing Bible stuff with Jimmy. A good reason to buy his new book, Evidence for Christ, How We Know That Jesus is the Messiah. I love that kind of detective work, and that Lazarus answer seems quite compelling to me. Check it out. Take a look at the new book, Evidence for Christ, How We Know That Jesus is the Messiah. All right, this one comes from Gosh. Gosh darn it. I guess I should have read the whole name. The guy's
1: first
2: name is...
1: First name, Gosh. Last name, darn it.
2: Yes. Okay, Gosh darn it. Here's the question. Here's a question for Jimmy. In Genesis chapter 1, verses 20 through 23, it discusses how God created life. It started with water animals, then birds, then land animals. Does that not, in fact, mirror how we acknowledge the evolution of life on Earth exactly, from life beginning in water, then dinosaurs, birds in parentheses, and then mammals?
1: Well, it's an interesting speculation, but I'm afraid the answer is no. So let's read what Genesis actually says. It says, this is starting on the fifth day, and God said, "Let the waters swarm with swarms of living creatures, and let birds fly across the earth, across the expanse of the heavens." So God created the great sea creatures and every living creature that moves, with which the waters swarm according to their kinds, and every winged bird according to its kind. And God saw that it was good, and he blessed them and said, "Be fruitful and multiply and fill the waters in the seas, in the seas, and let birds multiply on the earth." And there was evening and there was morning the fifth day, and then on the sixth day, and God said, let the earth bring forth living creatures according to their kinds, livestock and creeping things, and the beasts of the earth according to their kinds, and it was so. So the what's happening here is, and I guess I should back up a step for just a second, in the 6 days of creation, they come in two sets. In the first set, because we're told at the beginning that the earth was formless and void, or formless and empty. So the earth has two problems at the beginning when it's created. It's formless. It's not properly structured. And so what God does on the first 3 days of creation is he structures the world by making a series of separations. He separates day from night. On the first day, he separates the waters below from the waters above on the second day, so we get the earth, we get the seas and the sky, and then he separates the waters below from each other so that dry land appears. That, in St. Thomas Aquinas, is called the work of, I'm actually blanking on that one. He has names for both of these. The second 3 days, though, he calls the work of adornment, where God the work of distinction is Aquinas' name for the first 3 days. Then in the second 3 days, we have the work of adornment, where God goes back over the same three realms in the same order and populates them. So on the fourth day, he populates the day and the night with the sun, the moon, and the stars. On the fifth day, he populates the sky and the sea with birds and fish. And then on the sixth day, he populates the land with land animals and man. Now, these terms have to be understood in the way they would have been understood by the ancient Hebrews, because that's to whom this text is being written. Well, even though modern birds are descended from theropod dinosaurs, ancient Hebrews would not have understood this as a reference to theropod dinosaurs. They would have thought of theropod dinosaurs, and they did find skeletons of dinosaurs in the ancient world, but they would have thought of them as dragons, or a different kind of creature entirely. They wouldn't have thought of them as birds. Also, there, if you notice the sequence in the in what's happening here, the birds are appearing before other land animals. But that is not what is indicated by modern science. Modern science suggests that flight is an adaptation that developed after other land animals had already existed. You know, some of them began to have feathers, and then they began to be able to glide with their feathers and take, you know, longer leaps to get away from predators and stuff. And then they eventually developed to where they could fully fly. They weren't just gliders anymore, you know, like flying squirrels and stuff like that. The science that we get suggests that the sequence start, if we're confining ourselves just to these three groups, the sequence went fish, then land animals, then birds. But that's not what the author of Genesis is presenting us with. Instead, he's basing his account on the structure of these three realms, how God first distinguished these different realms, and then how God populated these different realms. So it's not trying to give us a scientific account, it's trying to give us a literary account that teaches various theological lessons, including that God is responsible for the structure of the world around us, and God is responsible for all the different creatures we see around us.
2: Thank you very much, gosh darn it, for that question. Jimmy Akin, our guest. Jimmy, today is a Friday. What do you got dropping on Jimmy Akin's Mysterious World today?
1: Well, I have an episode talking about Jesus's most popular, most misunderstood prophecy. Now, his most popular prophecy is that he was going to die and rise again. That's mentioned in various brief statements multiple times in the Gospels. But he's got a really long prophecy that is, next to his resurrection, the most famous, and it's his most misunderstood prophecy. Oh. So I'm going to tell you what that prophecy is in today's episode, and I'm going to tell you what it really means.
2: All right, I'm going to tell you how to get to, you know, go to mysterious.fm or Jimmy Akin's YouTube channel, but I'll give more detail when we come back on the other side. And then lots more mysterious, weird questions for Jimmy.
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2: Catholic Answers Live. Jesus' most misunderstood prophecy? Is that, that's what it is today?
1: Yep.
2: On Jimmy Akin's Mysterious World? Jesus' most misunderstood prophecy. People get it wrong. And Jimmy will set you straight today. You can go to mysterious.fm. You can go anywhere where you get your podcasts. It really is one of the most popular documentary podcasts out there. And you can just go to Jimmy's new, well, I say new. It's not new now. It's his well-established YouTube channel, the Jimmy Akin channel.
1: It is so not new. It took me 12 years to get up to 100,000 subscribers.
2: Yeah, I'm sorry, Jimmy. Was it always called a channel, or was it called something else before? It was always called a channel. All right, well, I'm just late.
1: As I remember.
2: Because I remember about 6 months ago somebody telling me you're supposed to call it the Jimmy Akin channel on, and so I thought it was new. But it was just, they were straightening me out. Hey, it's weird questions for Jimmy. We get millions of these. Millions. All right, maybe it's slight, but it's very slight hyperbole in that. But we get so many weird questions for Jimmy, and we like to share them with him on the air and get his answers. This one comes from S. Medrano, 1964.
1: Nope. It actually comes from Gravel AMDG.
2: S. Medrano, I got you excited, but hang on. You're going to be one question after. Gravel AMDG asks, I sometimes wonder why it is permissible to use meteorology but not astrology. Why can I observe the movements of air parcels and high and low pressure fronts to decide I shouldn't plan a picnic for this weekend because it will likely rain, but I cannot turn my eyes a little higher and observe the movements of the heavenly bodies to know that I shouldn't plan my clarinet recital for August when Mercury is in retrograde?
1: Okay, so I guess I should start by mentioning a bit of the history of meteorology and astrology. Now, meteorology is the study of weather, and people have noticed various predictive signs of what the weather is going to be for thousands of years. I mean, Jesus himself notes that even his opponents can predict, oh, it's going to be a hot day today, based on signs that they see. But he then chastises them for not being able to read the signs of the times that point to the coming of God's kingdom. But they could detect, you know, natural phenomena in the weather based on various cues, and that would be a primitive form of meteorology. Now, meteorology is a very developed science where we've got satellites and can watch the formation and motion of weather patterns and predict what's likely to happen based on historical data. And we can say, okay, here we've got this cloud front that's moving at this speed over this place, so it's going to arrive here in this place at this time. Now, it's not perfect, but it is something that has enough science behind it that we can make reasonable predictions with it. Okay, so that's meteorology. What about astrology? Well, it was assumed in the ancient world. Now, in the ancient world, there was no distinction between astronomy and astrology. They were one thing. Mm-hmm. And they were the study of the stars in the heavens. And that included not just the background fixed stars, but the wandering stars that move around.

0: The idea then was that these things were watching up in the sky, you know, turning and wandering and stuff like that. They got to be having an influence down here on Earth. And so astrology was just an attempt to predict what the effects of the heavenly bodies would be down here on Earth, because it's obvious they have effects. I mean, the sun comes up in the day and makes it warm, and it goes away at night and makes it dark and colder.
1: I have noticed
0: so,
1: that.
0: Yeah, so it's clear they have an effect on us. The moon is also tied with various phenomena in nature. So it's clear that the heavenly bodies do have an influence on us. Now, what some cultures did with that was they combined it with the idea of fatalism. That and said, oh, they have so much influence that they just determine everything that happens down here on Earth. And that conflicts. So, like, there were Greeks, for example, who said that. But that conflicts with the Christian doctrine of free will. And so, as a result, once Christianity got started, you had this mixed tradition regarding astrology. Obviously, the heavenly bodies have some effect, but they don't take away our free will. And so you'll find both positive statements regarding astrology from Christians and negative statements regarding astrology from Christians. The same thing with the same thing in Judaism, although it wasn't always framed in terms of free will. But, you know, they knew that the other nations focused on astrology and trying to predict what influence the heavenly bodies would have on Earth. But Jews would say, but God is the one who determines the destiny of the Jewish people.
1: Oh.
0: So there was a saying in came to be a saying in Judaism, there is no mazel for Israel. Mazel being the word for a planet or, you know, a star. And so it's like the stars don't control our destiny, God does. So you have similar mixed statements about astrology in Jewish circles, although there were Jews who practiced astrology. In fact, the Dead Sea Scrolls contain astrological material. And we found astrological material, like there's a famous synagogue that has the zodiac as a mosaic on its floor from this time period. So you have this kind of mixed reception of astrology and during in Jewish and Christian circles, and that continued throughout Christian history. By the Middle Ages, you had a kind of synthesis where individuals like Thomas Aquinas would say, okay, what can be predicted, astrologers can predict certain things, like storms or earthquakes or things that don't directly involve the free will of men. But what they you can't predict is what an individual man is going to do on a particular occasion, because he's got free will. Now, that doesn't mean you can't establish a probability of what he's likely to do, because the stars, in Aquinas's view, can affect our passions. So if you've got a guy who's disposed, let's say he's a king, he's disposed towards anger, and then the stars are giving him more anger right now, most people just go with their feelings. So you can say he's probably going, this king is going to make an anger-filled decision on this day because of his own nature and because of the stars, but you can't say it for 100% because he does have free will and could resist his passions. Now, that happens with individuals, but what about large bodies of people? Well, if most people go with their feelings and you're trying to predict what a large body of people are going to do, you can say, well, most of them are probably going to go with their feelings, and so you could make predictions not so much about individuals but about large groups of people. And so astrologers could also predict things like wars that involve large groups of people. So this was the kind of the medieval Christian consensus before the Scientific Revolution. But then the Scientific Revolution happened, and we started to study well, exactly what influence do

0: heavenly bodies have more closely. And it turns out they don't seem to have as much influence as people in the past thought. They obviously have some. The sun and the moon clearly have influences, but the other planets, not so much. So if you look like in the Catechism of the Catholic Church, it rejects horoscopes, which are one particular form of astrology based on when, you know, exactly you were born and where the planets all were at the time. It rejects them on the grounds that they falsely reveal the future. So the problem is not with using natural signs, including signs in outer space, to predict what's going to happen, like, you know, meteorology predicts what's going to happen. The problem is it doesn't work. At least horoscopes don't work, not the way they should. But to the extent you could find influences from outer space that affect things here on Earth, you can make predictions. There actually is a correlation between what star sign you were born in and various outcomes, like how much education you get, how tall you grow, do you have a predisposition to depression or schizophrenia or stuff like that. And it really is correlated. People born in certain star signs have one set of outcomes. People born 6 months later in a different set of star signs, they have different outcomes. And we know what causes this. It's the sun. And it has nothing spooky behind it. What it is because Earth has an axial tilt of 23 degrees on average, depending on when you were conceived, your mother got more or less exposure to daylight while you were in the womb because the length of the day changes. And so if you were in the womb during the summer months when the days are long here in the northern hemisphere, your mom got a lot of sunlight, and that meant she was able to make a lot of vitamin D. Uh-huh. And that vitamin D affected you as an embryo in a way that it would have continuing effects later in life that would affect things like how big you grew, how much education you get, what mental illnesses are you prone towards. And if you were born in the winter, your mom got less sunlight. She therefore made less vitamin D, and you got less vitamin D. And so there actually are predictions you can make based on heavenly influences. And in fact, there's such a thing called another one that obviously you could make predictions upon. We have this near-Earth asteroid monitoring system where we're watching asteroids. Oh, you know, yeah. Are we likely to have any big ones smack into us? Well, okay, if we saw a big one come heading towards Earth that was really going to hit us, you can make predictions based on that. But there also is what's known as space weather. There are actual sites that you can go to that deal with space weather, and they look at things like, what's the sun doing right now? Are there coronal mass ejections that are heading our way? And stuff like that. And so there's a sense in which today astrology and meteorology have intersected. It's just we don't tend to think of it as astrology because it's has a scientific basis. But if you think of astrology just in terms of, do the heavenly bodies have influences on Earth? Well, they obviously do. It's just today, and you can use those to make predictions. It's just that we tend not to think of them as astrological today.
1: Oh, my goodness. I'm very glad we got that in Gravel AMDG. Thank you very much for that. We'll take a quick break. Right back with more weird questions for Jimmy Akin on Catholic Answers Live.
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3: Alexian Brothers is a proud sponsor of Catholic Answers Live. For 800 years, these Catholic brothers have offered a prophetic and daring response to the gospel. Serving Christ in the sick, the poor, and the dying. Is God calling you to be a courageous disciple? If you feel called to total self-giving as a religious brother in the mission of Jesus, call our vocations office at 847-264-8703. That's 847-264-8703. Alexian Brothers.

merit in the afterlife, which I would still want to see documentation on to call that a teaching rather than an opinion. It still doesn't mean they can't pray for themselves. So I don't see any reason why they can't pray for themselves. It's then up to God. Does he choose to respond to those prayers? Having said that, S. Medrano asks, can they pray for other souls in purgatory? Well, I would say sure. You know, they can pray for other people. They're being purified in charity, and charity is concerned with the good of others. So sure, they could pray for others. It's not like there's a list of, so far as we know, there's not a list of forbidden topics that people in the afterlife are not allowed to address with God. So I could ask God for mercy for me. I could ask God to give mercy to my neighbor in purgatory. What about the third category S. Medrano mentions? Us. Can they pray for us? Well, here, and there's actually been a difference of opinion regarding this historically, but the Catechism of the Catholic Church, now I would say based on my principle, anybody can talk to God about anything unless God says, shut up, I don't want to hear it. So I would say, well, they can pray for themselves. They could pray for their neighbors in purgatory. So of course they can pray for us and ask God to be merciful to us. And that's the direction that the Catechism leans in. If you look at Catechism of the Catholic Church, paragraph 958, it says, our prayer for them, meaning the souls in purgatory, is capable not only of helping them, so we can help them by our prayers, but also of making their intercession for us effective. So the Catechism seems to envision the souls in purgatory as interceding or praying for us. So that, I think, deals with the first part of S. Medrano's question. He then says, has there ever been a communication or action from a soul in purgatory that is recognized by the church as authentic? Well, I am not aware of one that has been run through the discernment process the way a very small number of Marian apparitions have, you know, using the modern system where they do a careful investigation and eventually the local bishop or the congregation of the Doctrine of the Faith issues a statement saying this is worthy of belief. That's a fairly modern process. It's only been applied to a handful of times and only to major Marian and other apparitions. I'm not aware of it being applied to any purgatorial souls. Having said that, there have been different ways of handling. Before I forget, there is in Rome, the name of the church is the Church of the Sacred Heart of Suffering. That's the English translation. I've actually been there. This church contains a purgatory museum. It's not a big museum. It's like one room, but it has various artifacts and you know, information about them, photographs and things like that, of that have allegedly been influenced by souls in purgatory. Now, I don't know who compiled the museum, but it is being presented under church auspices because it's a room in the Church of the Sacred Heart of Suffering. And that at least is some form of recognition of you know, these things of purgatorial souls manifesting, having apparitions of purgatorial souls. There is a higher form, though, in Gregory the Great's dialogues. Now, Gregory the Great was a pope. He's Pope Gregory the First. He's one of only a few popes commonly called the Great. And one of the things that was great about him is he wrote a 4-volume set called the Dialogues, in which he and his deacon Peter have dialogues about paranormal experiences. And I've looked at his book a lot, but recently I did a thematic analysis of it, classifying all the different paranormal experiences that Gregory reports. And some of them clearly do reflect the idea of purgatory. I mean, Gregory and Peter discuss, like, can we help the departed with our prayers, and do they experience a fire, or can their
purification take other forms, and there

0: are a bunch of purgatorial experiences and purgatorial apparitions reported in the dialogues. Well, this is not a modern formal decree that's gone through the big, long process, but it is a pope and a doctor of the church saying, I think these are worthy of belief.
1: Right.
0: So that's some form of papal approval, even if it's not the modern formal kind. I'll give you an example. This is one of my favorites. Gregory says that he got this from the Bishop of Ostia. Ostia is like right next to Rome, so this is a neighboring bishop. And the bishop's name was Felix. So Felix of Ostia tells Gregory the Great about a pastor from Toriana. So he's a church pastor. He would regularly go to the bathhouse and take baths because people didn't have bathtubs in their own homes in that day. And there would be bath attendants, you know, who would help you, you know, move you around in the bathhouse. And there were, I'll spare the lecture on how Roman bathhouses worked for another day.
1: Okay.
0: But they had attendants to hand you towels and stuff like that. And so this pastor encounters this guy in the bathhouse. He's never seen him before. He's a stranger. And he just thinks of him as a bath attendant. But he keeps encountering this guy, and he thinks, this guy has been so helpful, I should do something to reward him. And so he gets a couple of loaves of bread, and he goes to the bathhouse. He sees the attendant. The attendant helps him just like normal. And then as he's getting ready to go, the pastor says, by the way, I really appreciate all your help. I got you these two loaves of bread as a thank you. And the dude says, I'm sorry, I can't take them. I'm a soul in purgatory. In fact, I'm the former owner of the bathhouse, and I was sent back here to serve others because of my sins. But there's more to the story, and I'll tell it to you on the other side of the break.
1: Oh, I love this story from Gregory the Great about Felix of Ostia, the Bishop of Ostia. I can't wait to hear what happens and who's going to get the bread. With me, it always comes down to who's going to get the snacks in this story. Jimmy Akin is our guest. It's Weird Questions for Jimmy Akin. We've got a whole hour more. Well, we could probably do about 10 or 12 hours with what we've got, but we'll get another hour in. And you can come back for that. Lots of great weird questions coming up right after this on Catholic Answers Live.

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3: This is Franciscan Media's Saint of the Day for May 8th. Today we celebrate St. Peter of Tarentaise. There are two men named Peter of Tarentaise who lived one century apart. The one we honor today is the younger Peter, born in France in the early part of the 12th century. The other Peter became Pope Innocent V. This Peter became a Cistercian monk and eventually served as abbot. In 1142, he was named Archbishop of Tarentaise, replacing a bishop who had been deposed because of corruption. Peter tackled his new assignment with vigor. He brought reform into his diocese, replaced lax clergy, and reached out to the poor. He visited all parts of his mountainous diocese on a regular basis. After about a decade as bishop, Peter disappeared for a year and lived quietly as a lay brother at an abbey in Switzerland. When he was found out, the reluctant bishop was persuaded to return to his post. He again focused many of his energies on the poor. Peter died in 1175 on his way home from an unsuccessful papal assignment to reconcile the kings of France and England. There's more about the saints along with inspiration and Catholic resources at our website, saintoftheday.org. From Franciscan Media, this has been Saint of the Day.
4: Over the years, people were treated as less than human because they were a different race, a different faith, or vulnerable. 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So let's cherish the sanctity of life, because we know how it feels when others treat us as less than human.
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7: From EWTN News Nightly in Washington, D.C., I'm Veronica Dudo with an EWTN News link. Secretary of State Marco Rubio says the U.S. expects a response from Iran today to potentially end the war, adding he's hoping it's a serious offer. Meanwhile, the Italian foreign minister reaffirms strong U.S.-Europe ties after talks with Rubio in Italy. Partial results from local elections in England show significant losses for Prime Minister Keir Starmer's Labour Party and gains for its rival, Reform UK. Starmer says he won't resign after the votes, which are seen as an unofficial referendum on his leadership. Pope Leo XIV celebrates 1 year of his pontificate, making a pastoral visit to Pompeii. He invited the faithful to pray the Rosary for peace during Mass celebrated in front of the shrine of Our Lady of the Rosary. I'm Veronica Dudo with EWTN News Nightly. Join us tonight.

0: back. Catholic Answers Live. Jimmy Akin, author of the new book, Evidence for Christ, How We Know That Jesus is the Messiah. That music means we're doing weird questions with Jimmy today. S. Medrano, 1964, had a question in to us that Jimmy addressed most of it, having to do with purgatory and all that. But there was a good ghost story at the end of that, and we got interrupted in the middle of the ghost story. So has there ever been a communication or action from a soul in purgatory that's recognized by the church? You were talking about the dialogues of Gregory the Great, and a great story from the Bishop of Ostia, Felix. Can you please tell me how it ends?
1: Yeah. Okay. So in the story, for those who didn't hear the first part, this is a story about a pastor from Tariana. And the pastor goes to this bathhouse. He meets this guy who's serving as a bath attendant. And every time he goes, he sees this bath attendant after a certain point. And the bath attendant's really helpful. He thinks, I need to do something nice for this guy. So he gets a couple of loaves of bread. And one day, so he goes back to the bathhouse, he has his usual bath, and as he's leaving, he tells the guy, here, you've been so kind to me, I got you these two loaves of bread as a thank you. And the guy says, I'm sorry, Father, I can't take them, because I'm a ghost in purgatory. He didn't say it exactly that way, but he said, I'm the former owner of the bathhouse, and I've been sent back here to serve others because of my sins. So I can't take the bread, but tell you what you do. If you'll pray for me, and if you'll offer the bread at Mass, then when you come back and you find that I'm not here anymore, you'll know your prayers have been heard. And so the priest does that. And he comes back a week later, the guy is gone, and he's never heard from again.
0: Nice.
1: So that's one example of it's not even the only bathhouse ghost story in Gregory's dialogues. There's another one, too. But there are a bunch of ghostly encounters that Gregory reports. They haven't been approved in the formal way we do it now, but, you know, this is informal approval from a pope. It's his personal opinion that this is worthy of belief, but he's not signing off on it beyond that. And in fact, the historic understanding in Catholic circles is that most ghosts, not all, but most ghosts, or at least many ghosts, are souls in purgatory. And there's a whole history. I've started exploring the history of Christian ghost encounters on Mysterious World. The first episode of that was episode 414, which came out on April 24th. So it's already available. You can check that out. And it covers ghost stories in Christianity or ghostly encounters in Christianity from the beginning up through up to Gregory, but not including Gregory. I'm going to have a separate episode because he's got so many ghost encounters. I'm going to have a separate episode just looking at what he reports.
0: Very cool. All right, S. Medrano, thank you very much. I'm glad we got around to your question. Here's one from Matthew. In the case of Ash Wednesday, when fasting and abstinence are required, would receiving communion break one's fast or count as a smaller meal? In other words, can one receive communion in addition to eating one full meal and two smaller meals? Thanks, Jimmy.
1: Okay, so the rule in the Latin Rite of the Church is that on days of fast, you can have one full meal and some food twice per day in addition to that full meal. Some people, I wish people would stick with the words of the law, because if they start varying it, like, and I'm not blaming Matthew for this, he's just repeating what he's heard from others, but the law does not say two smaller meals. That's just going to confuse people of what's a meal and what's not. You also have people saying things like, and the two smaller meals can't add up to a full meal, which is, the law also does not say that. This is people making stuff up, trying to be helpful, but they're making stuff up, going beyond the law, and it's going to cause confusion. Because, you know, you think about a normal person who eats three meals a day. Are they all the same size? Psychelet, are your three meals a day all the same size?
0: Well, first of all, you're limiting me to three. But no, they are not all the same size. Not no.
1: Yeah. So how do you know? I mean, how do you, and adding up, is that calories or volume or weight or what?
0: Right.
1: Makes no sense. So what the law says is some food twice per day in addition to a full meal. Does receiving communion count as one of those meals or occasions where you eat? No, it does not. It has always been understood that receiving communion does not count towards meeting the fasting requirement. So you can have one full meal and some food twice on Ash Wednesday and Good Friday, and have communion in addition to that. You can actually have communion in addition to that twice on Ash Wednesday, because the requirement, canon law allows you to receive communion twice so long as you, the second time you receive, so like the first you could receive in a communion service or something, but then the second time you need to be participating in a mass. So you could go to two masses or do a communion service in a mass. You could actually, so you could have a full meal, some food twice, and then communion twice on Ash Wednesday. Can't do that on Good Friday. Why would that be, Psychelet? Any guesses?
0: I'm going to guess because there are no masses. There's only one.
1: There's no masses. So you could only receive communion once on Good Friday. You couldn't receive it twice. Good job.
0: Thank you very much. I'm pretty good at Good Friday. Although, I must say, I got to look this stuff up every year. I know you seem like you have it all handled. I'm always like, what are we supposed to be doing? I can't remember which day is which.
1: Yeah, I used to on JimmyAiken.com. I used to answer, you know, because questions about these practices would come up at Lent every year.
0: Yeah.
1: And so I had to do a lot of research. I looked at the law in great detail, and I wrote about it in great detail because people kept doing, but, Sister Mary, nobody told me this. and it's like, okay, I appreciate what she said, but it's not what the law says. And there was this huge fight every year. So I have a page at JimmyAiken.com in my popular post section called Annual Lent Fight, where I link to all of the posts related to the season of Lent, including these laws.
0: Did people argue over whether the Triduum is part of Lent or not? Is that one of the things? Because I hear that sometimes. All right. Well,
1: it is a separate season. Lent ends according to the general norms for the universal, the general norms for the liturgical year and the Roman calendar. Lent ends at the beginning of the Mass of the Lord's Supper on Holy Thursday. Then, at that moment, the season of Triduum begins. So Good Friday is technically not part of Lent. It's part of Triduum.
0: And then there's probably a million. Therefore, Sister Mary told me, you got a million more questions. The annual Lent fight, it's part of the joy of being Catholic. Another great joy of being Catholic, Jimmy Akin and his mysterious world and his weird questions. We got a lot more weird questions coming up right after this on Catholic Answers Live.
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0: Jimmy Akin, our guests. Weird questions all lined up. Virginia's weird questions with Jimmy Akin today on Catholic Answers Live. I asked Jimmy about his Mysterious World podcast, but you know, he's got the Jimmy Akin podcast as well, and those drop on Monday. So what do we got coming on Monday for the Jimmy Akin podcast?
1: Well, Ascension Thursday is next week, and so this coming Monday, I'm going to have an episode on the Ascension, and I'm going to deal with skeptical takes on it and explain what's really going on here and why God chose to have Jesus leave the earth via ascending. I mean, it's not like he's out in space somewhere, you know.
2: Right.
1: I mean, if he was, even if he was, and I go through skeptical arguments you could make, like, well, even if he was traveling at light speed, he'd only be 2,000 light years away, and then at some point he's going to have to turn around and come back without ever reaching heaven. And I explain why that's bad reasoning. But I also look at, well, why did God choose to do it this way? Why didn't he just, like, have Jesus vanish standing on the ground in a burst of light or something like that? Because there are lessons that are being taught by having him leave the way he did. And the lessons are more than you might think they are. So that's what I'll be talking about on Monday's episode of the Jimmy Akin podcast.
0: Ah, check it out at the Jimmy Akin YouTube channel or wherever you get your podcasts. All right, on we go. Let's see. What do we got next? We got
1: E-Rock.
0: I was going to say E-Rock, but E-Rock. E-Rock 5B. Hi, Jimmy. You've previously mentioned Aquinas and the possibility that humans have low-level psychic ability. Will our resurrected body have our abilities such as telekinesis or telepathy? Other abilities such as telekinesis or telepathy? Will I be able to fly like Superman? Jesus ascended, and there are stories about saints levitating. So will the body get any potential flying or levitating abilities? Or what other abilities might we get?
1: Okay, well, we got several related questions here, so let's go through them one at a time. Will our resurrected bodies have these kind of psi abilities? Well, I would expect so. Now, there are different theories to account for that. One theory that was proposed by the Cistercian abbot and parapsychologist Alois Weisinger in the early 20th century, he drew on the idea from Thomas Aquinas and other theologians of the Middle Ages that Adam and Eve were created in a state of what's called elevated nature, which included not only sanctifying grace — this is before the fall — they had not only sanctifying grace, but also what are called preternatural abilities. These are abilities that allowed them to do things beyond what human nature itself could do. And then the fall happened and everything went to pot, and so the idea is that Weisinger proposed is that today what we call psychic abilities are the remnants of the preternatural gifts that God had given to Adam and Eve, and that we all would have had if they had not fallen. They work weakly and unreliably in this life, but they work better in some circumstances, like when in certain altered states of consciousness, like dreaming, which is why a lot of people have precognitive experiences in dreams, and when the body and soul are starting to become detached, like when a person's getting near death. Weisinger notes that people tend to have more paranormal psychic experiences in those situations. So from that, you could infer, well, once we're free of our body, we'll have those abilities more robustly. If loosening the connection between body and soul allows them to function better, then losing the body altogether should let them function better yet. And actually, you think about it, well, without a body, how are you going to see things and hear things and know things? It's the only way you would be able to do that is through some kind of psychic functioning that doesn't involve the physical senses. Similarly, if you have the ability to influence things, well, that's going to be psychokinesis or mind over matter. And then at the resurrection, when you get your body back, only this time it's working the way God intended and actually better than the way God intended, since we're told we're going to be like Jesus in the resurrection, I would expect that the preternatural abilities, the preternatural gifts, will be back full force. And so I would expect people in parapsychological terms to be robustly psychic in the resurrection. They'll have the paranormal gifts back, and exactly what those were depends on which medieval thinker you're talking to. But they include things like, this was called the gift of agility back then, but today we'd call it teleportation. So you could basically think, I want to be on the moon, and bam, you're on the moon. So I would expect Jesus could do that in his resurrected form, and we'd be able to do that too in our resurrected forms. With E-Rock mentioning levitation, well, he's right. Jesus levitated at the ascension. I have a whole episode of the Jimmy Akin podcast coming up on Monday about that. There also are some very well documented reports of saints levitating, as E-Rock mentions. Three of them are St. Teresa of Avila, St. John of the Cross, and St. Joseph of Cupertino. And St. Joseph of Cupertino was actually investigated by the Inquisition to see, is this real? And they did a big investigation. They took all this witness testimony, under what circumstances did you see him levitating and so forth, because they thought they wanted to investigate. They thought he could be a faker. Mm-hmm. That he was misleading people, and they concluded, no, he's not. We have eyewitness accounts of him levitating in ways that do not sound like they could be faked with the technology of the day, since they didn't have jetpacks back then. Mm-hmm. There's also a great story I love about St. Teresa of Avila and John of the Cross. Now, St. Teresa was a cloistered nun, so she's in the cloister and can't go out to meet St. John of the Cross when he comes to visit her. So they have to talk between a screen. She's inside the cloister, he's outside the cloister on the other side of the screen, and the two of them start talking about heavenly affairs, and they both start levitating at the same time. And this is witnessed by the others present, including the nuns of the monastery. And I just love that idea of, we're talking about heaven, and without really realizing it, they both just start levitating and continue their conversation. Yeah, there's even artwork about that. I personally am looking forward to levitation. Even before I knew then what I know now, I've long thought that we'll be able to levitate, because it sometimes happens not physically, but it happens in my dreams. And in my dreams, I know how to do it. I'm just flying and have no idea what's happening. I'm in control. It starts in my dreams when it happens. It's not often, but when it happens, I can like be walking along and I start concentrating on my center of gravity. Uh-huh. And really it's all about controlling, which is in, your torso. And I'm going to control my center of gravity. I'm going to keep it at the same level above the floor. And so I'm walking along, I can pick up my feet off the floor, and I'm just holding my center of gravity at the right level. I don't need to be in contact with the floor. And then I can direct my center of gravity where I want to go. And so I have an instinctive feel for what levitation is like. To my knowledge, since I'm asleep, I've never actually physically levitated during these dreams, but this native sense of, I can do this, this is how it would work, has long suggested to me this will be an ability I'll have in the resurrection. And so, apart from all the other reasons that I've mentioned that are things I've learned since, I think, yeah, we're going to be able to levitate in the resurrection. In terms of what other abilities we'll have, well, I would suggest there'll be the full range of abilities that are reported in modern parapsychology. Those fall under two principal headings. Psychic abilities are typically classified either as ESP or PK, psychokinesis. So either extrasensory perception, which is all kinds of different ways of getting information from different sources without the use of the physical senses, and psychokinesis, or mind over matter. Now, there are different forms of both. the three classic forms of ESP, or information acquisition, are telepathy, where you get information from another mind, clairvoyance, where you get information from a distant or hidden place, and precognition and retrocognition, where you get information from a different time, either past or future. And so I suspect we'll have all of those abilities. And incidentally, I'm using modern names for them, but they have historic names in the Christian tradition. You know what the historic name is for ESP, Cy Kellett?
0: No, what is it?
1: Prophecy.
0: Oh!
1: prophecy is, now it's, it, people think of it as being information about the future. That's precognition. But you read historic sources and it's broader than that. It's any preternatural information acquisition. So, for example, in the Gospels, when the soldiers have blindfolded Jesus and then one of them punches him, and they, what do they say? Prophecy, tell us who hit you. Well, they're asking him to prophesy, and they're referring to him gaining preternatural knowledge without the use of his senses of something that is hidden from him. But it's in the present. You know, someone just punched him. This is not the future. Right. So this would be clairvoyance, the knowledge of a distant or hidden thing. Similarly, if you read like Pope Benedict XIV's book, series on the canonization of saints, he's talking about Joan of Arc, and he notes that her prophecy included not only knowledge of the future, but also clairvoyant information of distant and hidden things, and also knowledge of the past, which is just precognition turned backwards or retrocognition, and the knowledge of what's in men's hearts, which is telepathy. So the historic Christian term prophecy is just the historic way of saying extrasensory perception. Now, what about psychokinesis? There's also a historic name for that. Any guess what that might be, Cy Kellett?
0: Oh, man, I know that as soon as you say it, I'm going to be bummed, but okay, if prophecy... No, I can't think of it. What is it?
1: Miracles.
0: Oh, I couldn't...
1: You think about miracles? They involve the manipulation of matter without physical instrumentation, or but at someone's intention, either God's or an angel's or a saint's or something. So miracles are the historic name for mind over matter or psychokinesis. So the modern names, ESP and PK, just have their historic Christian names, prophecy and miracles.
0: Thank you very much for the question, E-Rock. I'm not going to forget prophecy and miracles. I'm not going to forget that. Gabrielle wanted to know this, Jimmy. How can we be sure that Jesus wasn't actually an alien talking about his Father in heaven, in quotes, who is actually in outer space and his spaceship is actually his kingdom? And the eternal life that we get from following Jesus to his kingdom is from advanced alien technology that keeps you alive forever. And the Immaculate Conception was by an alien that performed IVF on Mary. And the angels in the Bible are actually all just aliens too. This question has really been the only thing challenging my faith, even though it seems preposterous. Fair enough, Gabrielle.
1: Okay, so I would say, as with anything, you know, I'm open to all kinds of possibilities, but I need to see evidence to support them, because speculation is not enough. Given any set of observable facts, like there was a Jesus, and assuming you were trusting the Bible, you know, he was born of a virgin, he rose from the dead and ascended to heaven, you can speculate literally an infinite number of ways that those observable facts could be explained. And that this is true not just with religion, this is true with everything. For example, Cy Kellett, you're looking at a computer.
0: Yes.
1: There in the studio. Your computer is commonly held, the behavior of your computer is commonly held to be explained by electrons moving through electrical circuits, right?
0: Yes.
1: What if it's not electrons moving in electrical circuits? What if it's tiny invisible gnomes? You know, I could explain your computer the same way as long as I describe the behavior of the electrons or the behavior of the gnomes the same way that the behavior of electrons is described. Or maybe it's not tiny invisible gnomes. Maybe it's a different particle entirely that no one's ever heard of called gluquark. Maybe it's that that's doing it. But there's more to say, and we'll talk about it on the other side of the break.
0: I hope it's not gnomes. I'm really overworking them. If it is, we'll be right back. Jimmy Akin, our guest. Can we explain the whole of salvation history, basically, from an alien point of view? We'll get an answer right after this.

0: Jimmy Akin, our guest, Gabrielle, with a long question. I won't repeat the whole question, but basically asking Jimmy, look, is there a way that the Father in heaven that Jesus refers to as an alien, and the whole story of Christ's saving work is about getting involved with aliens and getting some advanced technology that gives you eternal life. Jimmy, can we think of it that way?
1: Well, so there's a proposal here that Gabriel is asking us to consider, and so I'm in the process of doing that. I mentioned that I'm very open to different speculations. Now, as a matter of faith, I don't believe that that's what the truth is here, but I'll deal with the faith argument in a moment. What the perspective I'm looking at it from right now is an evidential perspective, and as I was mentioning, there are literally an infinite number of ways to explain any set of observables you want. I was pointing out that your computer is commonly regarded as functioning because of electrons, but it could be invisible gnomes instead of electrons. It could be something else. It could be a particle nobody's ever even heard of that's undiscovered. We could call it a glue quark. It could be that it's tiny dragons.
0: Yeah.
1: It could be invisible gnomes riding tiny dragons. It could be that electrons are involved too. They just aren't attracted to positive charges, and they have to be herded by the invisible gnomes riding the tiny dragons.
0: My computer's getting better and better. I like how this is an improvement in my computer.
1: Okay, well, except when the dragons drive the electrons off a cliff and it crashes.
0: Right.
1: But yeah. And you can think about this. I often think of this mathematically. Let's say we have a graph or, you know, a Cartesian plane. And there are three points on that plane. So, you know, you've got kind of a point in the middle. You've got one point that's to the right and higher, and one point that's to the left and lower. And your assignment, Psychelid, is to draw a line that connects the three data points. What line does it? Well, you might think, oh, I'll just draw a straight line between them, and it'll be a line at an angle, and that will connect all three. So that's one possible way of connecting the three data points. But there are others. Like, what if it's a wave that goes up and down, but data points lying on the wave? Or what if it's the mirror image of that wave? Or what if it's not a wave? What if it's a jagged set of lines going up and down? There are literally an infinite number of lines that you can draw to connect three data points, or on a Cartesian plane, or any number of data points. If you add numbers, so you got a million dots, well, there is still an infinite number of ways to connect a million dots. So in terms of theory selection, we can't appeal just to the data. There have to be other criteria that we use to sort through and evaluate theories. One of the key criteria that has been proposed in European history is what's known as Occam's razor. And Occam's razor, Occam was a monk, but Occam's razor holds that you should not, it's often paraphrased as use the simplest explanation that fits the data. So that's why you might prefer a straight line connecting your 3 points or million points rather than a more complex line. It's also put in terms of do not multiply entities beyond necessity. So if we have evidence that your computer runs on electrons, but we don't have evidence that dragons or invisible gnomes are involved, then Occam's razor would say prefer the theory that doesn't multiply entities. You don't have evidence for the invisible gnomes. You don't have evidence for the dragons. So set them aside and just focus on the electrons and assume, well, this is how electrons behave. They're attracted to positive charges. And that's the simplest explanation that explains the data. So Occam's razor would recommend that when you're in theory selection. Then there's another principle known as phenomenal conservatism, which says you should interpret experiences as they appear until you get evidence to the contrary. So, Cy Kellett, do we have evidence that makes it appear that Jesus was a religious figure who was connected to God and had various miracles and his resurrection and his virgin birth and so forth? Do these appear in a religious context?
0: Yes, that's the most obvious story.
1: Do we have any evidence that they were actually achieved by technological means?
0: No, none whatsoever.
1: No. So so in terms of theory selection, both Occam's razor would say don't postulate stuff we don't have evidence for, like all this alien tech being used in this case, and phenomenal conservatism would say go with the appearances until you have evidence that the appearances are wrong. And the appearances are, this is a set of religious experiences, not a set of extraterrestrial experiences. Now, what if you choose not to use principles like Occam's razor and phenomenal conservatism? What if you said, you come home, let's say you come home one day, and you see someone who looks exactly like Misty, your wife, cooking dinner for you. Should you assume it's Misty, or should you assume it's Misty's evil twin that you've never had any evidence for, who is here to trick you and poison you so she can claim insurance on you?
0: Well, I was raised on 1960s television, Jimmy, so I have strong emotional attachment to the evil twin, but I have no evidence of that.
1: Yeah. So, but suppose you did decide this must be Misty's evil twin. What kind of terms might you use to describe a person who made that choice? Want some help?
0: Yeah, I would say delusional, but I don't know.
1: Delusional, that is one of them.
0: Okay, yeah. All right. I didn't want to be harsh, but yeah, that seems like a delusion.
1: Psychotic is another one.
0: Uh-huh.
1: And this would be considered a symptom of several different mental illnesses. It could be delusional disorder. It could also be schizophrenia. It could, and there are several mental illnesses that have this kind of disordered thinking. But the important point for my purposes is this is disordered thinking. It's allowing speculation that we don't have evidence for to go beyond the evidence we do have and the application of principles of sound reasoning like Occam's razor and phenomenal conservatism. So I'm not saying that Gabrielle is mentally ill. I'm just saying this kind of disordered thinking is found in mental illness, and we don't want to indulge disordered thinking like this, because the more we allow our thinking to become disordered, the more problems it's going to cause. So Gabrielle says that this has been challenging her faith and causing her some discomfort in that regard. But I would say if you don't have evidence for it, don't worry about it. Mm-hmm. Just because you've got a possible alternative explanation doesn't mean you should worry about the alternative explanation. There are always an infinite number of alternative explanations, but if we don't have evidence for them, they're not worth worrying about, speaking from the reason perspective. Then there's the faith perspective, which I said I'd get to. From the faith perspective, I have seen, speaking for myself, I've seen evidence that supports making an act of faith in Christianity as a belief system. There are certain philosophical proofs for the existence of God that I think work. There is evidence of a historical nature that this God has made contact with us, and that one of those forms of contact is through Jesus of Nazareth. And using principles like Occam's razor and phenomenal conservatism, I have sufficient evidence to make an act of faith in Christianity and say, well, this is what I believe. and I'm not going to worry about the other options because I don't have any evidence for them. So my message to Gabrielle would be, don't let yourself get tied in knots over things you have no evidence for. We've got good evidence for God and for Jesus being what they are commonly understood to be, namely religious figures. So have faith, be at peace, and don't worry about possibilities that just because you can imagine something doesn't mean you need to worry about it. And if you don't have evidence for it, then don't worry about it.
0: Gabrielle, thank you so much for the question. That brings us to a break. Jimmy Akin, our guest. It's Weird Questions with Jimmy Akin on Catholic Answers Live.
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1: Catholic Answers Live. My goodness, the time is flying. And we got so many great weird questions come in for Jimmy. And I think a good part of that is because Jimmy's one of those people. He's willing to take any question seriously and consider it. I think people have come to appreciate that. And so they're willing to share their weird questions with us. Brian wanted to know this, Jimmy. How is the Church of Rome considered the first church, in quotes, or the church that Christ founded, also in quotes, when chronologically the first church was in Jerusalem?
2: Mm-hmm. Okay, this has a fairly straightforward answer. There's more than one sense of the word first. Psychelet, who's the first lady of the United States?
1: Melania Trump.
2: Okay, at the moment.
1: Yeah.
2: So is she the oldest woman in the United States?
1: She's clearly not. No, she's not.
2: Okay. So we can see there are at least two senses of the word first here. One is first in a hierarchy, and the other is first in chronology. Now, the First Lady of the United States doesn't really have a lot of authority, but it's very common to describe something in terms of it being first in authority or first in chronology. And it's in the first sense, ordinarily speaking, that the word first is being used for the Church of Rome. It's the first church in the hierarchy of churches. It's first in authority. It's not the first chronologically. Mm-hmm. And this duality in the term first is used, it's present in other languages too, like in Greek. For example, the word arche can mean either beginning, like in arche ein halagos, in the beginning was the word, there it refers to chronology, or it can be first, or it can also mean not just beginning, it can also mean chief. So, or, you know, first in authority. So, like Caiaphas, who put Jesus to death, was the archaeus, or the archpriest, or the chief priest, or the high priest. But arche, which is just means beginning in its original sense, came to mean first in authority, not just first in chronology. There's also a second word in Greek that has the same duality. It's protos. Protos means first, but it also came to mean leading. So the when Paul says, for example, if not Paul, I can think of other examples. I know Josephus actually does this a bunch. He'll talk about the first men. Like he says in his passage on Jesus that the first men among us put Jesus to trial. Well, that doesn't mean they're the chronologically earliest men. It means they're the most authoritative men. So the protoi put Jesus on trial, but that doesn't have to do with their age. It has to do with their leadership, their authority. So Rome is the first church, not chronologically, but the first church in authority.
1: All right. That was pretty straightforward. Thank you very much, Brian, for that question. Let's go to Cisco Finds His Baseball.
2: Love that name. I love that name.
1: Because that is Deep Space Nine.
2: Yep,
1: that is a Deep Space Nine reference right there. Cisco Finds His Baseball wants to know, I watched a video with a young Earth creationist who claimed that there are dinosaur fossils that show evidence of cancer, which was, in his opinion, proof that dinosaurs existed after the fall, because cancer wouldn't have existed until after the fall. The question has kind of bothered me ever since. If dinosaurs went extinct before humans existed, why would they have had cancer?
2: Well, because dinosaurs also had the dysregulation of cells that leads to uncontrolled cell growth, just like later organisms do. That's what cancer is. It's a dysregulation where the cells grow uncontrollably. That's what causes tumors. And so they had the same phenomenon happening in their day. Cisco finds his baseball's friend is supposing that if evolution is true, that for some reason they would not have had this. And sometimes people will appeal to the idea that, you know, death entered the world through Adam, or suffering entered the world through Adam, or both. But in that case, the problem isn't cancer. I mean, it's death, you know, or suffering, because it's clear that dinosaurs suffered. They had, they've got those big chompers that they would feast on each other with, and they'd have fights, and they had horns to defend themselves. So they clearly had pain receptors. They also died because they ain't here now. Cancer is not the problem. Death and suffering would be the problem, except death and suffering did not enter the world through Adam and Eve. God only tells Adam and Eve, you will die if you eat that fruit. So human death and suffering entered the world. But the Christian faith does not require that all suffering entered the world through Adam and Eve, or that all death entered the world through Adam and Eve. I've pointed out death was clearly in the world before the fall occurred, because Sykele, what did God give Adam and Eve permission to eat?
1: Everything except for one thing. They could eat whatever they wanted.
2: Well, no. He gives them, he says,

0: it down to the molecular level. So, yeah, it's not alive. So death clearly was in the world. Even if you take Genesis fully literally, death was clearly in the world before the fall. And if human death wasn't in the world, but the death of other organisms like apples was in the world, and the apple was not the forbidden fruit, by the way. Actually, you know what some ancient texts actually suggest the forbidden fruit looked like?
1: No.
0: Dates.
1: Dates. Wow, yeah, they're delicious.
0: Yeah.
1: Yeah.
0: So although it wasn't dates, but it said to look like dates.
1: Mm-hmm.
0: In any event, that's like, for example, in a book known as The Life of Adam and Eve. Well, okay, if humans don't die, but fruits do die before the fall, well, then other creatures that aren't man could also die before the fall, like land animals. And in fact, there's a tradition of this in Christian history, recognizing that it's just human death that entered the world. For example, St. Thomas Aquinas commented on how lions didn't change their nature after the fall. They were still meat eaters before the fall. They were they're obligate carnivores now. They were obligate carnivores then. And so, so Christianity has room for the idea of death and suffering being in the world before the fall until it arrives at its final consummation. So I would say to Cisco Finds His Baseball that your friend is proceeding from an erroneous set of assumptions that he can't prove. He can assert, I think, that the death referred to is universal, but he can't prove that because there aren't any verses that say no plants or no animals or no other organisms besides man died before the fall.
1: All right, Cisco Finds His Baseball. Thank you very much, and congratulations on an absolutely fantastic name. And a new
0: and that game with the Vulcans.
1: Yeah, exactly right. That's where they played baseball against the Vulcans. The crew from Deep Space Nine.
0: Yeah.
1: Let's see. And a newbie 7430 wants to know what will happen to our pets after the rapture.
0: Well, it's going to depend on how you define the rapture. The way the rapture is commonly understood, it's an event that occurs before the return, the second coming of Jesus Christ, which is understood to happen, on this view, before a thousand-year reign that happens before the end of the world and the final resurrection of the dead and so forth. So the sequence goes rapture, at the second coming, then a millennium of time where Jesus reigns on earth, then the end of the world. This is called the premillennial rapture because the rapture is placed before the millennium where Christ reigns physically on earth before the end of the world. So if we stick with that definition as opposed to allowing the rapture to float and occur in some other sequence, if you're insisting on a pre-tribulational, premillennial rapture, or even just a premillennial rapture, then I would say what happens to our pets is the same thing that would happen to them after the second coming of King Arthur. Because, you know, there's that legend in Britain that King Arthur is going to return when Britain needs him the most. And I don't think that's going to happen.
1: I see. Yeah.
0: So you could ask what's going to happen to our pets after a premillennial rapture. It's an undefined set because a premillennial rapture is not going to happen, just the way the second coming of King Arthur is not going to happen. On the other hand, if you allow the rapture to occur at other times, like right at the second coming at the end of the world, then we can get a little clearer idea what will happen to our pets. Because the passage in 1 Thessalonians 4:17 that is often taken as the primary basis for the rapture does describe us meeting Christ in the air at the second coming. but it doesn't

0: say, we then go up to heaven and chill out for 7 years and then come back down for an earthly reign. The, if you read scholarly commentaries, they'll point out that this meeting that St. Paul describes is based on an existing custom of the day, which was when you have a visiting dignitary coming to your city, the population, to show him honor, goes out to meet him and then escort him back to their city. So like if Caesar was coming back to Rome after being off fighting a military conquest or something, well, Caesar's coming back, the population of Rome goes out to meet him and then escorts him back to Rome to show him honor. And that's the paradigm that's in the mind of St. Paul when he's talking about this event. When Christ descends from heaven, then the living and the dead among his followers, the Christians, will go out to meet him and escort him back to earth for the final judgment and the beginning of the eternal order with the new heavens and the new earth. So in that case, Psychelet, let's suppose you're living in a house in Rome.
1: Okay.
0: And you got a pet dog or a pet cat.
1: Yeah.
0: And you go out to meet Caesar when he's returning to Rome. What happens to your pet dog or your pet cat?
1: They probably wait till I get home. And then I feed
0: them. Yeah, they wait. Good. They wait till you get home. So that's what would happen to our pets if you let the rapture float. We'll go up. We'll meet Jesus. We'll come. They'll wait. Our pets will wait here on earth, presumably, for us. And then when we get back with Jesus, the whole world will be renovated. And our pets will participate in that renovated world the same way we will.
1: Jimmy Akin's been our guest. If you've got weird questions, get them to Jimmy, get them to us, and we'll gather them up and give them to Jimmy on the next Weird Questions with Jimmy Akin. I'm delighted to be holding in my hands the newest book from Jimmy Akin. Get it now. Evidence for Christ. How we know that Jesus is the Messiah. You can get it wherever you get your books, but you can certainly get it over at shop.catholic.com. Evidence for Christ. How we know that Jesus is the Messiah, out now. I'm excited about it, from Jimmy Akin. That'll do it for us. We'll see you next time, God willing, right here on Catholic Answers Live.
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3: Have you ever received an email, text, or a commentary from someone that came from such a place of anger and hate that you were totally taken off guard? I was once attacked on Facebook by someone I've known for many years over a conversation about abortion and Planned Parenthood. I never attacked her or threw out any nasty name calling. I just shared data and facts and offered to share more offline. She basically told me I could take my data and shove it. I knew she was coming from such a place of pain. I don't know her past experiences exactly, but I understood that what was coming out of her mouth was something that lived in her heart. When we're placed in these situations, we may want to respond by defending ourselves or attacking back, but as Christians, we need to stop and think. Focus the conversation on Christ and continue to come from a place of love and charity. Invite the Holy Spirit into your heart to guide you, because what lives in your heart will come out of your mouth. This has been an Epiphany Insight. I'm Vanessa Denha-Garmo, a communications evangelist.
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12: It's the entrance into the nuclear age. The whole concept of war has to be reevaluated with terms today.
13: The Pope of Peace. With wars raging across the globe, we examine the first year of Pope Leo XIV's papacy on this anniversary of his election to the throne of St. Peter. Our expert panel discusses Leo's reoccurring theme of peace.
14: What is he like as a person? How would you describe him?
15: He has a great sense of humor, very systematic. He was a mathematician.
13: An Augustinian approach to one of the most high-profile jobs on earth. We'll look at the mindset that informs Pope Leo's mission.
16: Our dad would take the Bible out and read Bible stories. We always prayed before dinner. Our parents always, every evening after dinner, prayed the rosary.
13: A brother's take on how a boy became a pope and Leo's impact on everyday Catholics. A sampling of opinions and pictures showing the profound influence he's having 1 year into his papacy. A special edition of EWTN News In Depth, Pope Leo XIV's first anniversary, starts now.

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2: Pope Leo XIV marks his anniversary at the Sanctuary of Our Lady of Pompeii, praying for peace in the world. It's a prayer intention he's maintained as one of his top priorities in his first year as successor of St. Peter, even when it clashes with the priorities of his home country. Welcome to a special edition of EWTN News in Depth. I'm Catherine Hadro. For the next hour, we will mark the first anniversary of Pope Leo XIV's papacy. It was exactly 1 year ago that a humble Catholic priest, bishop, then cardinal named Robert Francis Prevost stepped out onto the Vatican Loggia and greeted the world as the new Holy Father of the Catholic Church. In this 1 year, the world has watched and learned who he is and what he envisions for the universal church. Among his clearest priorities is peace within his church and around the world. In fact, he has mentioned the word peace in his writings and speeches more than 400 times in the past year. Those appeals have resonated across the globe, and even as the White House has criticized him, he has held strong.
3: And I always believe that it's much better to enter into dialogue than to look for arms and to support the arms industry.
4: Pope Leo speaking to reporters on Tuesday, responding once again to comments made by President Donald Trump. The day before, the president suggested the pontiff supports nuclear war, saying in an interview with conservative commentator Hugh Hewitt, quote, "The Pope would rather talk about the fact that it's okay for Iran to have a nuclear weapon. I don't think that's very good, endangering a lot of Catholics and a lot of people." It's a claim the president has frequently made in recent weeks and one he repeated.